0: mean, you don't believe everything you're told, and you don't believe everything you read. And certainly, along the way, some mistakes are made, or some omissions are made, or some questions haven't been asked. And so the whole concept is, we as independent thinking people have the opportunity to invest our time and our effort into pursuing the facts. That's science right there.
1: Do you think that it's headed somewhere?
0: I believe there's a very strong possibility, yes. And one of the most promising methods they're looking at is something called cavitation, because it allows you to create extremely high pressures and temperatures with very common pedestrian equipment.
1: Cavitation, so, in the sense of a submarine cavitating in the water?
0: Similar to that. They create very powerful ultrasonic sound waves inside a liquid such as water, and those sound waves collapse and expand and create tiny microscopic bubbles.
1: Uh-huh.
0: Now, the interesting thing when they started experimenting with this is that you could make ultrasound bubbles glow. You could get them small enough, fast enough, and hot enough to hit almost 50,000 degrees Kelvin.
1: Wow.
0: And so that's just little bubbles in water. And the effect was you got a soft blue glow out of a container of water when you turned some sound waves on. And so that is a very promising method of focusing extremely high temperatures and pressures in a small volume. Now, there's another technology, and this is very interesting. The inventor of the television, Philo T. Farnsworth, and he was a master at designing electronics and vacuum tubes. He came across a system that eventually demonstrated that you could use voltages rather than magnetic fields to contain and fuse hydrogen. Well, the Farnsworth fuser was covered by patents, and he couldn't go anywhere with it, essentially, because of legal obligations with his employer and the patents that they held. And the big move was to magnetic confinement fusion, which has had billions of dollars spent on it. The interesting thing is, now that the patents are available again and open, even college students have built Farnsworth fusers that show neutrons. They show that they do indeed work. The only problem is they're way, way below the yield that you would need. So for the amount of energy you put in, you don't get enough payback to make it worthwhile. On the other hand, it does work, and it's worth researching. And it's the sort of thing that a dedicated college kid can build.
1: How do you feel about the construction of conventional nuclear power plants?
0: Well, I know that it can be successful, and I, for the most part, do trust the use of a nuclear power plant. But the one thing we run into is human beings and human error. And in many cases, well, to give you an example, it's often been said that the reason we had a problem with, for instance, Three Mile Island was that the machine did as it was expected, but people didn't believe it, and they overrode the machinery, and
1: correct,
0: the result was a disaster.
1: Then there was Chernobyl.
0: Right, and human intervention. Now, Chernobyl was an interesting case. They were using a design that we've never used over here. They're using a carbon blocks to moderate the speed of the neutron particles. Carbon will slow down and absorb some energy from the neutrons, so they stick around long enough to react and help you generate your power.
1: Right.
0: Well, in the process, carbon has two different forms. Think of it as two different crystal forms. They're called allotropes. And the low-energy form of carbon is used to moderate the neutrons. But the energy of the neutrons changes it to the other form, which is rather energetic. And so there's something called the Wigner effect that happens. And basically it stores energy in the block of carbon.
1: Mm-hmm.
0: Now, to get around that, they had to take these blocks out, put them in an autoclave, and heat them up every so often to trigger them to release all their heat energy. If you don't do that at random, they begin to trigger and heat, and when they heat, they make the other blocks trigger, and the heat spread through all the blocks and set them on fire. So you see, they just didn't get the blocks rotated and autoclaved properly.
1: Again.
0: That's what started the fire.
1: Again, human error. Again.
0: Exactly.
1: All right, but
0: I actually am a strong supporter of the nuclear power industry. I think that it's just that we need to face waste disposal properly.
1: Well, they're about to do that in my backyard now that you mentioned it.
0: I've heard that before, yes, and it's not a pleasant thing when you think about it. I think there are alternatives.
1: While we're at it, do you think that the storage at Yucca Mountain, considering the length of time that it's going to have to be safe, is safe?
0: Well, I'm sure there are a lot of factors that I'm not privy to, and I have to admit, this is something that I have not studied in great detail. I would like to think that it is, but unless I actually see the operation, see how it goes, and what's going on with it, I couldn't actually render an opinion on it. Personally, I would never store nuclear waste for long term. I would recycle it.
1: Yeah, there have been demonstrations that that is possible, and there's another one that hasn't been followed. We, you know, tonight already, we've run into how many things that should be, and just they're not happening.
0: They're snubbed technologies, things that never materialize.
1: Yes, but this world, in its present condition, and I could really go on about that, isn't in a position to be snubbing its nose at these things.
0: Well, and I think a lot of it comes from the fact that there's a great deal of fear associated with things. You have to admit that many people today don't have even half the understanding that their parents or their grandparents had of how things work.
1: Well, I'll tell
0: and
1: you.
0: Add to that.
1: I'll tell you what will give you, Doctor. Oh, I'm sorry, Doctor Sir Charles. I'll tell you something that'll give you that perspective. Go take. There's this young lady who rides through Chernobyl and the adjoining towns and takes photographs. This tour of, you know, this death zone. And when you're done looking at all those photographs, maybe a couple hundred of them, you sit down and you think real hard for a while.
0: Yes, you do. Yes, you do. And it's something that never should have happened. And, you know, obviously that sort of a reactor would never have been built here, and it never has been. There's a huge difference. And on the upside, we have better designs now that have not been put into practice, but they could be. And one of them is called the pebble bed reactor. In one of the tests on a pilot model, they literally pulled the control rods out and walked away to see what would happen.
1: Wow.
0: And it reached a certain high temperature, and then it stabilized, cooled down, and stayed there. And the effect is, this is a meltdown-proof reactor. It can't be melted down.
1: Uh-huh.
0: And if you really want to build nuclear power plants safely, that would be the way to do it, the pebble bed reactor.
1: It certainly would be. That's...
0: I think we build disaster into a lot of our hardware based on either ignorance or economics, and that is our downfall. We have to pay great attention to the details. The devil is in the details every time.
1: Well, I understand, but again, let me try this final sort of a final question on you here. You know, we've talked about so many things. I've observed that science is racing ahead at a fast clip at every level. Biotechnology is kind of scary. There's a lot of aspects that are, to me, sort of scary. And I've noticed that scientists have a propensity for, you know, if there comes a choice where, like, they're going to push the button or not push the button, they push the button. The testing of the atomic bomb would be a good example. I mean, there was some solid theory that the whole atmosphere could go up in a chain reaction, and they considered that and said, nah, but probably not, and they pushed the button. So I'm sort of saying, generally, with science right now, are you at all concerned that in certain areas of advancement, we're about to push the button and make perhaps a big mistake?
0: Well, that does concern me a lot. But one of the things that works in our benefit is it's very, very difficult to do something that would wreck the world. It takes a long-term concerted effort for the most part. And we don't really, you know, for instance, we don't have, if you put all the weapons in the world together, all the nuclear weapons and everything, people talk about destroying the world. We couldn't. We could kill all life, but we can't destroy the planet. That's totally unworkable.
1: But killing all life would be...
0: scour the surface clean, but, you know.
1: Well, that would be close enough.
0: Okay, and I understand, from the practical standpoint, you know, don't destroy the world. I keep all my stuff there, you know, and I need a place to fit my stuff. And, but if you look at it from the standpoint of we couldn't really destroy the planet, yeah, it doesn't matter if everybody's dead. You're absolutely right. But a lot of the things that we consider to be things that could cause a disaster are really not as dangerous as we thought. There's a great deal of hype. I do worry about such things as a bioengineered organism getting loose, such as a bacterium or something.
1: Exactly.
0: Those things bother me.
1: Yes.
0: And yes, people do have a great deal of hubris. You know, they feel that they can handle anything and they can do anything, and there really won't be any consequences. And I think that's, we're at a point where we have to decide, whether it's worth taking an advancement or slowing ourselves to the crawl, and we're always walking the balance. Because if we take every advancement, yes, we run the risk of disaster. And if we don't take any advancements, we run the risk of stagnation or worse.
1: Right.
0: So we've got to walk the balance. And the system is, there is no real checks or balances system for it. And, you know, the human ego gets in the way of human common sense every time.
1: Well, certainly any government is not going to be regulating out at the leading edge of these sciences.
0: Well, they can't. They don't understand it.
1: Exactly correct, yes. So these leading sciences are always sort of on the edge of making their own decisions about whether to progress or not. Is there a lot of talk in scientific circles about that question?
0: Well, you know, I've noticed something, and I don't know if anybody's ever taken notice of this. You don't see any evil mad scientists, do you? I mean, think about it.
1: Well, I don't know any personally, no.
0: Okay, the people who are brilliant enough to follow this research through typically don't have the need to destroy with it. They're generally out after a result.
1: Well, I'm not
0: kill everybody.
1: Nor am I suggesting really that something like that would necessarily be the product of somebody doing it with intent. Mm-hmm. Although God knows there's probably those people out there too. I'm just thinking of a mistake.
0: Yeah, and that's our biggest problem, a mistake. People don't always evaluate things objectively. People will make a decision based on their feelings rather than the facts. And that's what we have to worry about. On the other hand, you know, we really don't have a mechanism for controlling creativity. And I don't think we would want a mechanism for controlling it. But we're in an impossible situation to be absolutely blunt. There's no way of predicting what will happen. Or how to control it, or if we need to control it or want to.
1: All right, well, look.
0: It's a scary world from that standpoint.
1: It is. I really can't thank you enough for being here tonight. What a total pleasure. I'd love to schedule another program with you perhaps sometime in the future, and we can go into all kinds of areas. Plus, I'm sure there's going to be a follow-up to your research, right?
0: Okay, well, thank you. That would be something I'd look forward to.
1: Sir Charles, thank you.
0: And thank you.
1: And good night. Good night. And there you go, folks. Wow, that was... Class A plus, no doubt about it. All right, we are going to now delve ourselves into the human genome, otherwise known as Open Lines. That's right, Open Lines. Anything goes, unscreened, rip 'em, tear 'em, no net, live radio, Open Lines coming right up. This is Coast to Coast AM.

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1: That would be us. Good morning, everybody. It's great to have you along. And Sir Charles was absolutely excellent. So if you have some follow-up you want to make to that or any other subject, that's what Open Lines is really all about. Anything you want to talk about, that's exactly what's coming right up. I would like to point out that, in my opinion, the good Lord did not construct our backs with sufficient engineering knowledge to make them hold up. That's just a sort of a mental note I'm making, that the human back does not seem properly constructed from an engineering perspective, purely, to comfortably hold up what we put upon it. And that's the statement of a back. Oh, there's one more thing. This is earlier today. My wife and I were watching CNN, and they were doing a story on Johnny Cochran, who is getting over some unfortunate neurological problem that his camp decided not to make public, which is perfectly fine. It was one of those classic moments. And, you know, CNN had just said, well, they had chosen not to explain what the neurological problem was. And Ramona looks at me and says, maybe he was growing a conscience. And I thought, yeah, right. And, you know, they went in to excise it before it could grow. You got to laugh at life sometimes. Sorry, Johnny. I thought that was so funny. I don't know why. She just hit me at the right moment with that. Maybe it's a conscience. First time caller line, you're on the air. Hello.
2: Hello.
1: Hi.
2: Hi, Mr. Bell. Hi. It's a great show. First time call, long time listener. You and your guest discussed the SETI radio telescope.
1: That's right.
2: And wouldn't it be possible to put a much smaller yet effective radio telescope on the dark side of the moon?
1: Oh, yes.
2: Maybe like 10 meters across or something?
1: Absolutely.
2: And attain the same performance? Or
1: no, you get much, much better performance.
2: Right, total radio silence.
1: That's right. In other words, you would be shielded, protected entirely from all the noise of Earth. It would be, believe me, the radio astronomer's dream
2: right.
1: to have
2: right,
1: one of those.
2: Yes, right.
1: That's it?
2: Yeah, well, yeah, no, I read an article about the fact that the astronomers themselves felt that, you know, that was one of the things that was hindering them finding anything was the radio interference on Earth here.
1: Yeah, it is, and the satellites that orbit are all the rest of it give them false alarms. But what you can't ignore, sir, and what really is an issue, is that, well, they've said it themselves. If in the next 50 years or so SETI doesn't come up with something, they're going to be forced, which is kind of interesting, you know, to essentially make a statement saying there may not be anything. You know, that's a possibility now, or even a good possibility.
2: Yeah. Mm-hmm.
1: That's pretty freaky to think about. I mean, what if we really are alone?
2: Well, that'd be pretty terrible.
1: I think it would be. All right, thank you very much. I wonder how many of the rest of you think it would be terrible. How do you feel about that? Would it be terrible if we were alone? Would it really be? Oh, I guess in one way, perhaps. But maybe in another, it would mean that humans are really special. And maybe that's also an extremely egotistical attitude to imagine we are special. But so far we are. Wild card line, you're on the air. Hello.
3: Is this me?
1: That's you.
3: Okay, this is Dr. Daniel here in Omaha.
1: Hello.
3: And I think there's no chance in the face of the earth that we're all alone.
1: You don't think so?
3: No, I think Sir Charles is quite right. I think that there's, in fact, enormous amounts of life all over the solar system and probably all over the universe.
1: I believe that, I think, and I hope you're right.
3: Well, my background is cryptography and optical neural nets, and the neural nets is the important part. Neural nets are a way of replicating the human brain in a computer system.
1: Mm-hmm.
3: And we're doing it optically now, and that means that finally you have nonlinear working with nonlinear,
1: mm-hmm.
3: so we can understand how these things work. I'm actually seeing communications between one-cell creatures with other one-cell creatures, and they can be across rooms. Plants have the same ability. So now you're talking about at what point do you say that they're sentient? How sentient can they be? If you link enough of them together, you're going to have the same numbers as you would have in the whole human body.
1: Well, for me, the bigger question would be, how in the hell are they communicating? I mean, I understand this two places at once kind of theory, but how are they communicating? That's the big one.
3: Well, in our studies and what we've been doing for the military for DARPA, we've actually run into this, to the idea. First of all, with Sir Charles's size of the human brain, the human brain has no limitation on the amount of intelligence it can put in there, because it can actually build its own synapse, its own interconnections. Einstein had like 10 times the number of interconnects as most human beings do.
1: He seemed to see it in a more limited way.
3: Yeah, but it's unlimited. And then there's the other problem, is where is all this stuff going?
1: Well, I don't know if it's limited or unlimited.
3: Well, we find that in storing the material away, we can store terabytes, huge amounts of information in the machine, because it's nonlinear, stacking it in there. It's interconnected and associative memory, so that it's...
1: But he said you're operating with less than a DVD there, buddy.
3: Yeah, but I'm talking about terabytes. If you wanted to, we pick up so much information every day with our brain and our eyes and our sensory system that there's no place to store it.
1: Uh-huh.
3: I think we're storing it in another dimension.
1: Oh, you do?
3: And like a spiritual dimension, because apparently if you... I've seen people have out-of-body expenses, and I've had one, that you actually take this stuff with you.
1: You think we've got the great hard drive in the sky?
3: I think so. We're connected to the great hard drive in the sky.
1: Well, hey, that's as good a theory as any.
3: By the way, you wouldn't have a back problem if you're walking all four legs.
1: I'll bear it in mind. Thanks a lot. Yeah. Just crawl along like one of my four cats. Well, I'd get to know them better, wouldn't I? Back problems. I'm telling you, the man did not design the human back. I mean, you look at the rest of it, us, and it's exquisite. Really, it is. The arms, the legs, everything else seems to have form, function, and do its job admirably. But the human back, no. It develops inevitably problems, particularly down around L4 and L5, where all the weight of the human body is held. And by the way, I must say, I've trimmed way down weight-wise, so that's not a problem anymore. Not at all. East of the Rockies, you're on the air. Hi.
4: Oh, yes, I'm sorry. I just like to say I love the show, and I love the thirst for knowledge, you know, and the truth. And
1: me too.
4: I was wondering your take on the Illuminati and what you think the purpose is.
1: Oh, I don't know. You know, the Illuminati, Masons, and all these groups that people, you know, think are have all the great secret knowledge and all the rest of it, I don't even know if I believe in all that. I mean, they exist, but I don't know that all that is attributed to them is true. It's one of those things that I think lives larger in myth than reality. But, I mean, there's something to it. There's a nugget of reality to it, but I don't know. I think the myth is much bigger.
4: Well, I appreciate that.
1: Okay, right. You're very welcome. Yeah, I do. I think that the myth that's been built around all of these organizations that are secret, because of the very nature of humans, to attribute more to, you know, cool secrets than they ought to, the legend grows. West of the Rockies, you're on the air. Hi.
5: Hey, Art.
1: Hey.
5: Oh, awesome. Okay. I haven't talked to you since I talked to Dr. Paul Mahler, and just wondered about several things. I got about 12 questions, but...
1: Well, 12 questions?
5: I was really hoping to talk to Sir Charles, and I was wondering how I could get a hold of him so I could email him all my questions, but...
1: I would recommend going to his webpage before it disappears from our webpage and getting a contact email address on there and sending him a message.
5: Would you be kind enough to pass that on?
1: I'm passing it on to you now. Go up to our website, get on his website,
5: okay.
1: Find the contact place to send an email and send it.
5: Okay.
1: All right?
5: And do you have his last name?
1: Schultz.
5: Schultz.
1: S-H-U-L-T-Z.
5: Right.
1: And,
5: as in the peanuts creator.
1: Most importantly, the link is there now, so.
5: Okay. All right. I was going to ask you about Sunstroke book, but just quickly, if I could mention, when you were talking to Dr. Paul Mahler, he had mentioned something about launching the AeroCar in spring, and
1: yes.
5: I hadn't heard anything about it.
1: Nor have I.
5: Okay.
1: With regard to Sunstroke, now, I didn't go farther with Sir Charles.
5: I was really hoping you would.
1: But, he was saying that there were safeguards, and you can always put safeguards in something, but, you know, as we found out with, you know, our experience on Earth with nuclear power so far, despite even maybe what we thought were the best safeguards, really tragic things can happen or almost happen, like Three Mile Island. Oh, we were close, really close. And that's with our good technology.
5: Yeah. Well, even just with birds flying through, I guess it would be incinerated and concerned with pilots and humans and planes. But I guess there was someone that was talking about water boiling very quickly. At a shallow depth, and how people would have to wear special helmets or something to protect themselves. I guess that's what the author was saying of Sunstroke. I think you'd interview.
1: As you know, I've interviewed that author, yes. Sunstroke is about the concept of exactly what Sir Charles was talking about, a satellite that would collect energy in orbit, large amounts of energy, because when you don't have the atmosphere, obviously, in orbit to contend with, the efficiency of gathering sunlight is incredible. And so you could gather an incredible amount of power, and you could send it by some sort of microwave device to Earth in a pattern of a few miles. Now, one possible flaw in this plan, as was outlined in the science fiction book called Sunstroke, is that the satellite would become unstable and the protection systems wouldn't hold. Which, you know, as we know, is said to be safe and unsinkable and all the rest of that. But if the satellite were to wander while the beam continued toward Earth, it would obviously sort of fry things as it went. That was what was contended in Sunstroke. International Line, you're on the air. Hello.
6: Hi, this is Jean. I'm calling from Calgary, QR77.
1: Why,
6: I have
1: yes.
6: a prediction.
1: Oh?
6: And it's when you were talking about nuclear stations, I recalled a conversation I had over 30 years ago that I didn't want to believe, but now because so many things that happened have come true.
1: Who made this prediction?
6: It's an alien that I contacted through a Ouija board. And his name is Magarath?
1: Well, I beg your pardon, what was that name again?
6: Magarath.
1: Magarath?
6: Yeah.
1: And what did Magarath have to say?
6: That in 2039...
1: Yes.
6: There will be something like a Holocaust. There'll be great fires.
1: Oh.
6: And it... The state of Kansas will disappear. And he said it's something like...
1: Not Kansas.
6: The whole state of Kansas and all the...
1: I have friends in Kansas.
6: I know, I don't, and I wouldn't wish anybody any ill in Kansas.
1: Well...
6: And it's made worse... Well, first it begins that there's some two types of gases that are leaking out of the ground because there's so many changes in the earth right now. like earthquakes and volcanoes, and these gases are seeping out of the ground. And I think it had something to do with the elk outside it. Or is it
1: this is an awful lot of information from a Ouija board. McGarris, you know, being...
6: Well, I talked to him a lot, and then I threw the board away.
1: Did you spend hours and hours and hours with McGarris or what?
6: Yeah.
1: Well, you've got to understand, when you use a Ouija board, McGarris could have just been an evil entity masquerading as, you know, an alien.
6: Well, he's
1: feeding you a bunch of...
6: He said he was a being of light.
1: Oh, now he's a being of light.
6: A being?
1: Of light. Yes, yeah. I got that. And an alien.
6: We see all these beings in light all around us right now.
1: Mm.
6: So I imagine it's a being of very high vibration or concentration or rapid energy. I don't know what is light.
1: Yeah, I don't know either, but thank you for that, I guess. And McGarris is an alien, which he had rather extended conversations with over the Ouija board. And so you can take that prediction to heart or not. West of the Rockies, you're on the air. Hello.
7: Hi, Art. John and Kingman. How are you doing this evening?
1: I'm excellent, John.
7: Good, good. I'm with the Downwinders over here, and I read an article in the Front Valley Times that they are going to release bioagents over at Frenchman's Flat. I wonder if you knew anything about it.
1: Not only no, but hell no. Let's roll over this one more time, okay?
7: Okay. Someone emailed me a link.
1: First of all, who are the Downwinders?
7: Downwinders. In between 51 and 62, when they were over there at the National Testing Center and popping off atomic bombs for testing purposes.
1: Uh-huh. The Downwinders are what?
7: Are people who were radiated, and a lot of us have died, from exposure to radiation that came from those days.
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0: 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And now, Art Bell.
1: And I went over there and read it on their website, and bingo.
2: Which was in the newspaper of what date?
1: Off the top of my head, I don't know. I can email you the link if you'd like.
2: Well, no.
1: Not until I hang up.
2: Okay, to answer your question, I haven't heard about it.
1: Yeah.
2: Probably means nothing.
1: Yeah, I don't know. That was my reaction, too. Anthrax would be okay. Anthrax is already in the wild, but smallpox isn't. And that's my concern.
2: God. Well, cheers to you, too, sir. We'll do the research.
1: Okay.
2: All right, take care. We'll check it out. International Line, you're on the air. Hello.
3: Art,
2: yes.
3: Honor, third time in 17 years to talk to you.
2: Is that right?
3: I've got the same problem you got, the L4, L5 thing.
2: Yes.
3: I was under great risk of paralyzation from the waist down.
2: Yes.
3: So I went through the surgery. Still got the pain, but I'm walking. And glad to be.
2: Yeah, well, good for you.
3: Yeah, second item, I don't believe that we are not alone in the universe, and I place that opinion just on the fact that us stupid human types have got around to juggling our genes and into the cloning business, and if we can do it, there's got to be people a lot more smarter and wiser than we are.
2: Right. I agree with that. Certainly, probability. I am a little bit rattled, I admit, though, by the fact that SETI's been at it as long as they have, and nothing. Not even a whisper. I mean, you've really got to think that one through a little bit.
3: I agree with you there, but, you know, there's other levels of communication that we might not be aware of. We're going up a blind alley.
2: I don't deny that.
3: Yeah.
2: But radio or electromagnetic radiation would seem such a common probability, you know, when life got to some certain complexity.
3: Yeah.
2: That we ought to be here.
3: I agree with you, but isn't it a mystery, and it's wonderful to think of all those possibilities.
2: And that's what we're all about, sir.
3: That's for sure.
2: Thank you so much for calling, and take care. All right, well, that's what we're doing tonight, folks, all night long. Open lines, anything you want to talk about. From the high desert, in the middle of the night, this is Coast to Coast AM.

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1: Well, here it is. I've got the story, of course, from my very own Front Valley Times. That's a newspaper here in the town in which I live. You're not going to believe this. It says the Nevada test site will be testing the testing ground for releases of chemical and biological materials. Nye County commissioners were informed Tuesday. That's where I live here in Nye County. Hence the slogan, the Kingdom of Nye, in case you've ever wondered. That's where it comes from, Nye County, the Kingdom of Nye. This beautiful little patch of desert that I live in, and look what they're going to do. I'll tell you more about it in a moment. Alrighty, let's look at this a little bit. The Nevada test site will be the testing ground for releases of chemical and biological materials. Nye County commissioners were informed Tuesday. Mike Skalgard, environmental programs team leader for the National Nuclear Security Administration's Nevada test site office, said his agency began notifying local government officials about the plan last October. First I've heard of it. 25 comments were received, is that all, during public comment periods, which were generally supportive of the project, said he. The only agencies that responded were the Nevada Division of Environmental Protection and the U.S. Fish and Wildlife Service. The federal government has taken an interest in chemicals that could be used in biological attacks since the September 11, 2001 terrorist strike, he said. And the tests are designed to develop sensing devices that detect biological weapons, according to the Security Administration. It's a long story. Let's see. Certain chemicals, quote here, the really, really nasty stuff can't be released due to treaty considerations, said he. Instead, the test will, that's good news, the test will involve pretty benign types of biological organisms, he said. Most of what we're looking at are not actual chemical weapons. In fact, we wouldn't release any of that at all, he said. That's good. Let's see. Let me read down here. The highest concentrations will be 100 meters only from the release sites, he said. And by 500 meters, the material will be at a level that wouldn't even be detectable, he said. Let's see. Well, certainly news for me, and in the 19 March issue of our local newspaper right here. So they're gonna set some of those little things loose up there. I still love the desert. First time caller line, you're on the air. Hello.
2: Hello.
1: Yes. Hello.
2: Hi.
1: Hi.
2: Okay. This sort of ties into the story you're telling now. How much about autism I don't know that you know, but I started to call about your guest speaker last night in regards to the Cipro and things like that, and concerns that we should have about vaccinations.
1: I thought last night's guest was absolutely amazing.
2: Yeah, he was.
1: In more
2: he
1: ways
2: was.
1: Than one.
2: To start, let me tell you, both my son and I have autism. My son is more severe.
1: Autistic in what manner?
2: Autistic in what manner?
1: Yes. In other words, I understand that generally with autism, the definition of the word, there's two sides to it, right? In other words, one side is an ability, the rest of us don't have, and the other side...
2: The lack of abilities on the other side.
1: Sure.
2: Yes.
1: So in what manner does the autism manifest itself?
2: Both sides.
1: I guess more specifically, what is the other side?
2: Well, like in my son's case, he's 11. He is quite a bit like the what was that movie? I can't think of it now. But anyway, the one with Dustin Hoffman. Rain Man? Yeah,
1: yes.
2: That was it. Rain Man.
1: Rain Man, yes.
2: My son is very much like that with numbers, but has difficulty speaking, and he lives like in his own world, so to speak. Males have more severe autism than females. Anyway, getting back to what it was exactly what I was calling about. Both of my parents worked for the government. My mother worked for NASA and other aerospace industries.
1: Yes.
2: And my father worked at Area 51 in the test site.
1: He did?
2: When I was growing up.
1: Really?
2: Now, I know you're probably not aware of this, but Nevada has the highest ratio of autistic people than any other state.
1: No, I was not aware of that.
2: We're like 7 out of 450 people.
1: Although, if you're relating that to the nuclear testing,
2: yes,
1: wait for me. I think there would be a higher likelihood of it in Utah, because actually the testing in Nevada affected the people in Utah more than Nevada.
2: Well, most of my family is from Utah and Colorado.
1: Gotcha.
2: So,
1: okay.
2: I don't know what difference it does make, but I just thought that that's very unusual.
1: Well, they were kind of the downwinders, like you heard that man talking about.
2: Mm-hmm. Well, now, autism is being linked to early infant immunizations. And it's also being linked to more specific of a racial, like Caucasian males have the tendency to become more infected by it. I mean, if you could read the whole story on it, it sounds like something out of a Robin Cook novel.
1: Well, listen, I've read a ton of stuff on immunizations and all the rest of it, and I have questions myself about the advisability of some so-called immunizations. I mean, that's just a personal feeling. But my goodness gracious, last night's guest was amazing. He really didn't have reservations about anything. I mean, he was just absolutely, it was like, kind of like I was dumbfounded by the end of the program. He sort of just stopped me cold, you know. I asked him, I said, what about Agent Orange? Oh, hey, no problem. Work with it, touch it, play in it, do anything you want, no problem. Dioxin, no problem. Absolutely astounding. And I could have used easily another hour of calls. I mean, some of what he was saying, and he was certainly serious, to me was pretty far out stuff. And so I just sort of smiled. You can't detect that on a radio, but I kind of smiled and went, wow, this would make an interesting program, which is why at the end I said, you know, you've really got to come back. I mean, that would be some rip snorter of a program. Wildcard Line, you're on the air. Hello.
3: Hey, Art. How you doing?
1: I'm doing all right.
3: Taking my call. How are your two cats? I just got a new cat.
1: I have four cats, sir. One, count them, four.
3: I have two, Orange and Black and White,
1: uh-huh.
3: Amy and Frida.
1: Uh-huh.
3: Calling from WRKO Boston, Joe. And I want to touch on this Iraq. And there's something I want to touch on. And the reason I mentioned Iraq and the nuclear power, because a few weeks ago on the Science Channel, they had a man who is making oil from trash, so it can now be done.
1: Oh, yeah.
3: Recycled trash. He's already got a couple plants, so I think we should pull completely out of the Middle East. We've done enough over there. The more we give, the more we're not appreciated, and I think that...
1: Joe, you don't think that our leaving now would be regarded as a loss?
3: No. We've lost too much over there now. We've lost too many people. More bodies will be coming back, and the more we stay over there, it's going to get worse.
1: Yes, but if we don't attain our original objective, and we have not done so until...
3: I'll bet you lunch we will never get. We won't get Bin Laden, because Bush could have gotten him.
1: That's Afghanistan. You're jumping from Iraq to Afghanistan.
3: Well,
1: let's stay with Iraq for a moment, all right?
3: It's all related, but okay.
1: Well, I'm not sure it is.
3: Okay.
1: And I'm not sure it matters, but we're in Iraq now, and I think if we were to just, you know, I hated the idea of the Iraq War. I thought it was dumb, I was very much against it, but...
3: I agree with you.
1: But now we're there.
3: What can we do? We can't change these people. We can't free those people. They have to want to free themselves.
1: What we can do over there is kill terrorists, and that's what we're doing.
3: Yeah, well, we'll be doing that for the next 100 years.
1: Well, would you rather kill them here or rather kill them after they did something in L.A.?
3: I mean,
1: that's a valid question.
3: Sure, I'll answer it if I may. I think what we can do is close our borders for a while. Arm ourselves. Don't take any more. Don't take a new first strike where we're going to give the submarine commanders back launch on warning and start protecting ourselves. And then...
1: Oh, man, I don't know. I'm sorry. I can't go along with you there. I really can't. Seal up the border. Stick your head in the sand. Look here, what happened on September 11th occurred because our head wasn't stuck far enough up, as far as I'm concerned. And I'm not even in favor of what we're doing in Iraq, except to know that we're there now, and it's a done deal. So I'm not going to, there's no point in crying over spilled milk. We're there. And we are killing terrorists. And from my point of view, I'd rather kill them there than here. Because in all likelihood, or great likelihood, killing them here will be after they pull the, you know, throw the switch on something we're really not going to like at all. But no, I don't have the answers on how we're going to get out of this Iraq situation. I don't have them. East of the Rockies, you're on the air. Hi.
4: Hi, Art. Good to talk to you.
1: And to you.
4: Yes, a couple of comments on a lighter note.
1: Mm.
4: First of all, your guest tonight that you hit on, that guy was great.
1: Wasn't...
4: He sounded exactly like he knew what he was talking about.
1: Well, that's because he did.
4: Yeah. And one thing I wanted to say was about the Bible code.
1: Oh.
4: I don't like what you go along with, but it seems to me and never ceases to amaze me. Wouldn't you think that as much trouble as people have trying to interpret the Bible as it is, why would somebody want to come up with the idea of going along with a code on top of that?
1: I don't know.
4: I
1: don't have the answer to that. And I haven't made up my mind yet about whether I have confidence in the Bible code's absolute authenticity. I know the numbers are staggering and all the rest of it, but I don't understand it well enough to have full confidence in it.
4: Well, I don't go with it, period. It's interesting, but it just doesn't hold water with me. But something else, too, maybe some of your other listeners have experienced this, or maybe it's just me, but it seems like several celebrities over the past few years, it would seem like I had heard on a newscast that a particular individual had passed away. Well, then all of a sudden, like maybe a year later, or thereabouts, all of a sudden I either see this person on TV, or I hear about this person somewhere. I'm thinking, I could have swore that person died. Like, give an example, Peter Falk was one. I could have swore I saw it on a newscast. They passed away in 1999.
1: Mm-hmm.
4: And then he said new series of something about Columbo, and I thought, no. Anyway, I started doing some checking. He was still around.
1: Well, there was plenty of news about Peter Falk. Anyway, I know exactly what you're talking about. I've had many, many emails from people who have had the same experience, and I'll tell you, there are many who believe that, and I know this is just wild stuff, but timelines have been changed, and somebody has either tampered with time or timelines, or some manner of anomaly has occurred, and what you remember did happen in an alternate timeline. And crazy as that sounds, there you go.
4: The other one that really blew me away, this really did, was the one with the Blake Edwards. I could have swore him down. I saw something about his passing. I even remember something about Julie Andrews was on a particular program talking about it, and something about his...
1: Right, okay. Well, you need to go no further. I perfectly understand what you're saying. And it's a legitimate area of inquiry. And that is... I've experienced it myself. I, the one example I've given you, of course, is Nelson Mandela. I was really under the impression that I had heard newscasts claiming that Nelson Mandela was dead, but oh no. You know, he, of course, is not dead, and went on to lead South Africa as its president. But things that seem to have happened, only they didn't happen. I'm not sure what that represents, just maybe little tricks the human mind plays, or maybe there is a bit of tampering going on out there. West of the Rockies, you're on the air.
5: Hello, Art.
1: Hi.
5: Hi, I wanted to ask Mr. Schultz.
1: Well, he's not here.
5: Yeah. maybe you might be able to answer this. Why we don't have a moon base, and why there hasn't been any... evidence of what's happened in the past with lunar landings, proof of it via telescopic photographs, and wondered if perhaps the Mars mission could have been faked because of the filming they had done throughout Arizona and in the Canadian Arctic on some island that has similar surface to Arizona, apparently with the red.
6: I don't know answers for any of that. Do you believe that we did not go to the moon?
5: I don't have any definitive proof, but I just wonder why we aren't able to prove.
6: Is that what you lean toward? Is that what you lean toward believing, that we didn't go?
5: Well, I've just had people show me some books. Like, one is how NASA mooned America.
6: Yeah.
5: But you think that with the Hubble telescope and all the massive telescopes that we got, and with the Russians and the space shuttle, we'd be able to get some sort of photographs of the moon's surface.
6: I thought we had, and I thought they actually had seen something. Look, I don't know. God, I don't know. I really don't know, but I'll tell you this. I firmly believe we went to the moon. I'm old enough to have remembered watching it on TV, that first step for mankind. I remember all that, watched it live. Yeah, I think we went to the moon. I think a better question is, what happened up there? Did they see anything that they have not talked about? Well, I'll tell you what. There are some statements made by astronauts. In fact, I've got them here. Or purportedly made by astronauts that would just roll you back on your heels. They do roll me back on my heels. Let me see. What have I got? Okay. Apollo astronaut Edgar Mitchell, and I've interviewed him any number of times, said, or allegedly said, quote, and this is, by the way, from the St. Petersburg Times newspaper in St. Petersburg, allegedly said, quote, "A few insiders know the truth and are studying the bodies that have been discovered," end quote. It blew me away when I saw this. I've interviewed Edgar Mitchell at some great length, and I never, never remember him saying anything like this quote, "A few insiders know the truth and are studying the bodies that have been discovered." Ay, ay, ay. I mean, that's way out there. Or this, Major Cooper, another of our astronauts, said allegedly, quote, "For many years I've lived with a secret, in a secrecy imposed on all specialists in astronautics. I can now reveal that every day in the USA our radar instruments capture objects of form and composition unknown to us, and there are thousands of eyewitness reports and a quantity of documents to prove this, but nobody wants to make them public. Why? Because authority is afraid that people may think of God knows what kind of horrible invaders, so the password still is, we have to avoid panic by all means," and the alleged quote. And it actually goes on, and you know this could be pure bullshit. It goes on, quote, "I was furthermore a witness to an extraordinary phenomenon here on this planet Earth. It happened a few months ago in Florida. There I saw with my own eyes a defined area of ground being consumed by flames with four indentations left by a flying object which had descended in the middle of a field. Beings had left the craft. They collected soil samples and eventually returned where they had come, simply disappearing at an enormous speed. I happen to know that authority did just about everything to keep this incident from the press and TV in fear of a panicky reaction from the public," supposed end quote. So either this stuff, some of it is real or nuggets of real, or it's baloney. But if these astronauts are actually saying things like that, and again, I don't warrant it as absolute truth, I have no way of knowing, but still, it's pretty incredible. Even if half of what I just said is true, it's pretty incredible. I wonder, how could they not be out there? And why haven't our friends at SETI found anything yet? I've been wondering a lot about that lately.

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1: It is, and we're engaged in outright open lines. You name it, we'll talk about it. You're from Tarum Talk Radio, that's what it is. Anyway, it's great to be here, and I can see the program is elapsing ever too quickly, so we'll get right to it.

0: Here we go. Open lines. Rock and roll. First time caller line, you're on the air. Hey. Well, now you are. You're on the air. Hello. Hello.
1: Yes, Art. It's the first time I'm calling. First time I'm listening also. It's a fascinating program.
0: It is. We spend time, I guess, thinking about stuff up here that, you know, just doesn't happen the rest of the day on radio or TV or anywhere.
1: And there were a few things, though, that were said that I can correct some errors. People have said that there's no evidence, for instance, of us having landed on the moon.
0: Yes.
1: And that's absolutely untrue. There are retroreflectors that, if you know the coordinates of the retroreflectors, you can use a reasonable-sized telescope and a laser, and you can get a reflection, which you will not get from the surface of the moon.
0: So I've heard, yes.
1: And that's been proven. I mean, you don't have to take NASA's word for it. The smaller telescopes nowadays can do that than any of the big telescopes that were designed for that purpose.
0: I have no problem believing we went to the moon, believe me.
1: Now, on the matter of the solar power arrays and microwave transmission to Earth, that can be made absolutely safe because the antenna that's receiving the power has to send a
0: signal,
1: lock-in signal to the transmitting antenna.
0: Yeah, I've got all that, but you know a guy named Murphy, obviously.
1: Sure, but
0: and I no, I don't think you could. You shouldn't say that. It's like saying unsinkable. It just can't be.
1: Well,
0: I mean,
1: all right,
0: not absolutely safe. No, it just can't be.
1: There always are some extreme possibilities, obviously. But the point is, you can make it sufficiently safe that it's not going to cause any great damage, and the power densities are not that high that it's not going to go scorching the Earth. In any event, it might possibly
0: cook.
1: Expose some creatures or something to a little bit more power than they're getting from the sun. But you know, the power densities are only a factor of 10 times or something like that.
0: He was talking about some pretty serious power, though, and so even if it's relatively dispersed, you're still talking about immense amounts of power, and I'd want to look very closely at it before I thought, okay, let's do that.
1: Yeah, I'm not saying that we should do it necessarily, but I think it's certainly something that can be considered as a possibility, and you can build in enough safeguards. I mean, for instance, the antenna that's transmitting is not a parabolic reflector or something like that. It's a phased array, and so if you don't give the appropriate signals to phase the antennas that are transmitting, you just get diffuse power being beamed all over the planet.
0: Why do you think that we have not done it? Would, at this point, might be a better question. I mean, we actually have the ability.
1: It's cost.
0: Cost?
1: Yeah. It's very expensive right now to put a lot of stuff into space, and the problem is that you have to build a fairly large structure. I mean,
0: I mean, think about it, sir. The Earth desperately needs, and this country desperately needs power, not sourced in coal or oil or whatever. And that would be a biggie. That'd be a real biggie. And a lot of things we do up in space, they're almost hard to justify going to space for. This would be so easy to, you know, people would understand that.
1: Well, the problem is, that, of course, that the collecting side, the sun is very diffuse. So you're talking about a kilowatt per square meter. So if you're trying to power, let's say, a good-sized American city, you need on the order of a billion watts.
0: Yeah.
1: So that means you need a million square meters. Well, that's a kilometer on each side, and that's 100% efficiency of collection, and we don't have that. So, although I
0: think even with current, do you know where we are currently? At what percentage can a spacecraft of efficiency can a spacecraft panel collect now?
1: Oh, you know, you can get to
0: pretty 30, high, isn't it?
1: 30% now. With
0: you're talking about in orbit.
1: Yeah, you can get 30% with good, reproducible, reasonably priced for spacecraft solar cells. Now, the kind of solar cells you buy for.
0: Right.
1: Putting on your roof or something are much less efficient.
0: Right. Gotcha.
1: Yeah.
0: All right. Well, listen, thank you very much. The whole concept is interesting, and it is that we could collect in space. And I don't know anybody who wouldn't really think that a good idea. I mean, other than the worries about it you know, scorching along land and cooking everybody as it goes, which may be unrealistic from a safety point of view, totally unrealistic. The concept is realistic, and you have to wonder why we have not yet begun to do it. Economics, well, maybe. Wildcard line, you're on the air. Hi.
2: Hi, Art. This is Robert in Albany, New York, listening on Streamlink.
0: Yes, sir.
2: You've been talking both tonight and in past programs for quite some time about people having vague recollections of alternate timelines.
0: Yes, sir.
2: I have more than a vague recollection of Nelson Mandela's death.
0: Yes.
2: I remember watching the newscast. I lived in New York City at the time.
0: I know. Sir, I could swear the same thing.
2: Right. Now, I have other recollections of alternate timelines. When I was a child, I lived in Brooklyn, very near the Brooklyn Navy Yards. The World Trade Center was going up, and my father used to complain about how we were getting bad television reception because it was blocking the Empire State Building.
0: I heard that it began to do that.
2: Right. Problem is, we moved out of Brooklyn in 1964, and according to the present timeline, World Trade Center wasn't started construction until, I think, 1967. In 1967, we lived in Orange County in upstate New York and would have had no such problem.
0: Well,
2: so I have
0: fine.
2: A very vivid recollection of
0: fine.
2: It.
0: Fine. All right. And so what do you think about this phenomena? I mean, what do you think is causing it?
2: I have a theory, and I have no way of proving it. It's just a theory. On your program over the years, people have done various commentaries on time travel.
0: Oh, yeah.
2: And why haven't we seen the time travelers if they exist? Well, what about Leonardo da Vinci?
0: Yeah.
2: What about his 20th century style inventions back in the Renaissance? What if he were a time traveler? What if there are time travelers who have, in fact, tampered with the timeline? Michio Kaku claims that you can't go back in time in your own timeline, the grandfather theory. You can't go back and kill your own grandfather. You would go back in time alternate timeline.
0: Yes, but
2: what
0: you would kill him, but you would simply create a new bubble. You know, that's
2: that's
0: basic
2: the theory.
0: Theory.
2: But I have a much simpler theory. Occam's razor says the simplest answer is usually the best.
0: Which would you think be what?
2: Somebody goes back in time, kills his grandfather, as a result of which he's never born. As a result of which he doesn't go back in time and kill his grandfather. As a result of which he is born. As a result of which he does go back in time and kill his grandfather. He's caught in a temporal loop for eternity.
0: Huh.
2: He lives it over and over again.
0: Well, that'd be hell.
2: Yeah.
0: Yeah. All right. Well, hey, that's as good as any. I don't know. I don't know. All I know is that this is going on, that this is a valid phenomena, that people have these memories of things they thought occurred that just did not occur in today's reality. Now, does this mean the human brain has just received some sort of trick? I mean, we hear things incorrectly all the time, right? And yet this phenomena seems to stick out from that as being more than that to me. East of the Rockies, you're on the air. Hi.
3: Hi, Art.
0: Hello.
3: Yeah, I have two topics to talk about. The first one is I saw yesterday a trailer for The Day After Tomorrow.
0: Oh, yes.
3: Yeah, and it looks kind of corny.
0: Oh, no.
3: Well, do you think it's corny looking?
0: No, I don't.
3: Oh, well, I think
0: it's very chilling.
3: Oh.
0: Very. Well, Chen, and I didn't mean that as a pun either.
3: Oh.
0: I meant chilling as in a chilling possibility, and it is a possibility.
3: Mm-hmm. Well, I'm not a big movie fan anyway, so I don't like most movies. But, well, actually, I think it's cool because, like, the guy that called up, he was from Albany, and I'm from Albany area, so that's kind of cool that, like, two of us called up.
0: Well, then there are coincidences.
3: Mm-hmm. And the other thing is I want to thank you because a couple of weeks ago I called you up and I asked you what your opinion was of storing nuclear waste at Yucca Mountain. I was doing it for a science report.
0: Uh-huh.
3: And so I mentioned you in my essay, and then I wrote a transcript of our phone call, and I gave it to the teacher, and he laughed when he read it because you had asked me if I would be willing to have the stuff stored near where I was in the Albany area, and I said yes, and that threw you off, and he cracked up when he read that part.
0: Mm-hmm.
3: And so I want to thank you for giving me your opinion of that, and I was wondering if you'd like me to send you a copy of my report.
0: I'd love it. That'd be a blast. Sure, I'd love to see it. Thank you. And now we have something new to talk about, the release of, I don't know, little things and testing of biologicals of varying sorts up at the test site. Great. The good news just never ends. West of the Rockies, you're on the air. Hello.
4: Hello, this is Jeff from Northern California. How are you doing tonight, Art?
0: All right, Jeff, what's up?
4: Well, I just wanted to get on there and, you know, say that from a fellow ham, and not just any ham, but, you know, one of them crazy moon bouncer types, and amateur astronomer and all-around science nut.
0: That's one of the things, by the way, folks, that hams can do. They can bounce signals off the moon. It takes quite an array and a lot of patience and a lot of technical ability, but you can sure bounce a signal off the moon. You've done that, huh?
4: Oh, yeah. On 2 meters and 432, large array on both.
0: Yeah, that's excellent.
4: Also, a amateur astronomer with a couple of large telescopes. And anyway, as a general lover of science and quite a thorough studier of biblical principles, this continuing controversy that keeps coming up over life existing off this planet, either in bacterial, complicated, or intelligent, or otherwise.
0: Yes.
4: You know, I just don't find any controversy from studying myself. Me and my wife, we quite intently study, and we use a King James and a Strong's Concordance, and we stopped listening to preachers an awful long time ago because they really just looking for their tithe money and trying to build their numbers. And
0: well, while I'm glad that there would be no disturbance in your household, you should be aware that there would be disturbances in other households.
4: Oh, absolutely.
0: I'm aware of it because I get thousands of emails, sir, and I respect people's, you know, their faith. I mean, it comes down to a matter of what they believe, pure and simple. And there is a reaction from those folks, not all of them, but enough that it would be a social. You know, if life were suddenly announced, there'd be a gigantic social ripple, like throwing a big boulder in a pond. I mean, you'd see a pretty big wave out of this one, believe me.
4: Oh, yeah, and that's why the Brookings document is accurate, and that's why that, and it's just so unfortunate that so many people are listening to others and rather than studying it for themselves, and that's just something that me and my wife wanted to pass along, that, you know, anybody out there who's confused by this, you know, they, you know, go and look at the Genesis account and these things for themselves. And there's just, you know, there's nothing in there. In fact, there's a lot of things quite to the contrary that many biblical scholars will point to some of the references about God having created a hedge around the earth and protect it, and if we blow it, he's going to give it to somebody else. Well, you know, who else is he going to give it to?
0: Yeah, I know. There's plenty to argue both ways. I'm just saying that, you know, people interpret and take to heart different parts of the document.
4: Well, I've never actually met very many people who interpret for themselves.
0: Well,
4: most people interpret from what they've been told, so. And we just wanted to pass that along, and I've, you know, we spend many nights, you know, doing this, as well as, you know, looking out there into the universe. When you look out there with a telescope,
0: oh, I know,
4: and, you know, do some photography, and it's just so massive how there couldn't be anything else out there alive that God has also created.
0: It's not possible.
4: It's not included, but it's not excluded either.
0: Well, I live out here in the desert where we do a lot of that. You know, the air here is thin in the sense of, you know, to begin with, we're at about 2,600 feet, not that high, but the air is very dry, and that's what I really mean by thin. And so it's wonderful for astronomy out here. And such a simple act, you can take a pair of a second or third generation night vision outside and point that at the sky, and you'll get dizzy quickly realizing how many stars you're seeing. It'll give you a nice broad field of vision, unlike specifically a telescope, for example, which has a very narrow field of vision even when looking out. It magnifies light, so you see millions more stars than you would see otherwise, and it's truly awe-inspiring. Definitely awe-inspiring. West of the Rockies, you're on the air. Hi.
5: Hi, Art. This is Jeff from San Bernardino. How are you doing tonight?
0: Okay, my friend.
5: Good to talk to you again. And I want to thank you for bringing us always fascinating radio. You and George do a great job at
0: Thank you.
5: And I'd like to ask you if you have ever taken, and I've done this myself, I was a fire spotter up in Northern California in 92, and I was next to a large array of microwave towers.
0: Yes.
5: And we took a fluorescent light out, and it actually lit up on its own on the ambient energy that was around there.
0: That's right.
5: And I wonder if you've ever done anything like that
0: been
5: operating your antenna and what your results were.
0: Oh, yes. It's possible, for example, to hold a standard fluorescent light bulb just near the feed line to my antenna.
5: Really?
0: And she'll light right up, sir. Wow. Just like you turned the switch on. So, sure.
5: Yeah, what causes that phenomenon? Anything that maybe Tesla has done and maybe you can elaborate on?
0: Well, it's the nature of RF energy and electromagnetic fields and how it works. And there just becomes enough coupling to fire it. And believe me, near, you know, a fairly high power transmitter, kilowatt or so, you just go near the lead wire with a fluorescent tube and she'll light right up. And it's just coupling enough power to achieve that, that's all. East of the Rockies, you're on the air. Good morning.
6: Good morning, Art.
0: Hi.
6: I wanted to tell you about this craft that I saw. It was like I was looking through it. It was like mirrored image of the sky or something. It was really bizarre.
0: What, that you saw where?
6: Well, this was in Fort Worth. And another thing that happened
0: no,
6: to me...
0: No, I don't understand the first thing that happened to you. You saw something like a crack. Where? A crack in what?
6: Well, it was flying overhead, and it looked like a mirrored image of the sky. It was like I was looking at mirrors floating through the sky.
0: Ah, okay.
6: And it was really the most bizarre thing. I knew that I was seeing an object, yet it was like I was looking into the sky, but looking at some sort of mirrored image of the sky. It was
0: mm-hmm.
6: very strange.
0: Yes.
6: And it was over the Air Force Base out there in Fort Worth.
0: Okay, here's the answer, I think, to your question. The United States quite clearly right now, and I'm not giving away any secrets here because I don't know them to be reality. But I think without question, in my opinion, the United States is working really hard on optical invisibility. I think we've already pretty much achieved radar invisibility. That's a done deal. And I actually think we are now working on optical invisibility. And I think those planes are being tested. And I've had a lot of reports from people, email and otherwise, who have seen virtually what that man just said. You look at something, you actually, in some cases, could hear some sort of propulsion from some sort of aircraft, and you look above, and all you see is a sort of ripply kind of distortion where normal sky should be. Well, it doesn't take, a rocket, or maybe it does take a rocket scientist. I don't know. Listen, we're out of time. I've got to go. And it's been just a wonderful weekend. Thank you very much. Here is Crystal. Always just the right words to take us home. Good night.
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0: 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Now again, here's Art Bell.
1: Now again, here I am. My guest is Harvard professor John Mack, and we'll get back to him in just a moment. I would say a million questions to ask. We'll never have time for all of them. I do promise you we will get the telephone lines open shortly, so stay right where you are. Harvard professor John Mack. Dr. Mack.
2: Yes, sir.
1: Dr. Mack, what about, we were talking about the way people are affected by this. What about the generally deeply religious people? How are they affected?
2: Well, sometimes, at first, like there's one man that was raised as a fundamentalist Christian, and initially he thought that these were demons, and the people in his community said that they were demons. Mm-hmm. And then he realized that they were something else. He wasn't quite sure what, but that it was some kind of actual beings or some kind of actual experience that was occurring in his life, and that he had a relationship with these creatures, and that this was something different than his religious training. A lot of times when people are not familiar with the abduction syndrome, religious people will say, well, this is the work of the devil, that that God would never appear in such a strange form of humanoid beings, and they get labeled as embodiment of demons. But people, there's no particular pattern of religious background associated with this, or reaction that's associated with different kinds of religious experience, which is one of the reasons, by the way, why the phenomenon seems to me to be so so real and so robust, because it kind of takes precedence over people's religious experience. In other words, it's not an expression of some kind of religious background. It has its own shape and form, which cuts across all religious backgrounds.
1: Is there any indication with all of your research about what these beings want, or what the focus of their attention is during these abductions?
2: The difficulty with that question is that what they, I mean, then you're dealing with sort of alien psychology, but the pattern that tends to occur has to do with some kind of, I don't know what you would call it, but I guess reproductive joining with us, perhaps, is the best way. In other words, there's over and over and over again, there's a description of sperm being taken from men, ova, eggs from women, reimplantation of a fertilized egg with something done to it through the alien principle, whatever this is, then the fetus removed from the woman later on. All of this again, and then finally the abductee being taken to see these hybrid offspring in the craft. So there's some kind of reproductive program here. Now, again, I don't take this quite as literally as some of my colleagues do. In other words, I don't know, again, in what reality this is occurring. No, there is not a documented case of an actual pregnancy that was tested for and then found mysteriously to be removed. There's no question there's some physiological changes occur in the women, and they experience a fetus being taken. No question about that. And it's not simply their imagination. But I'm very leery about saying that any of these things occur literally in our reality. I mean, that, as you said in the the program notes for the beginning of your program, that even though things are strange and not necessarily in our reality, it doesn't make them any less real.
1: That's right.
2: but they're not necessarily real in the literal physical terms. For example, nobody's actually got a picture of these hybrid beings, or the aliens at all, for that matter, that's reliable. But to the abductees, and this is not a delusion, their connection with these hybrid beings is very powerful. And in fact, one of the most poignant things that a person can go through who works with abductees is to take them through the memory of being taken into the ship and confronted with a hybrid being and told this is yours, and they sort of know it's theirs because it sort of looks like them, and then asked to hold this creature and to nurture it.
1: Wow.
2: And they know that they have no control of when they'll ever see it again, and yet they feel somehow they are supposed to bond with this creature or it won't do well. And it's a very real and disturbing phenomenon. And the woman may weep on my couch when that is recalled.
1: So again, it has something to do with reproduction, obviously. All right.
2: So that's one thing, but that's not the whole story. Another very powerful part, and this is, again, there's a fair amount of controversy about this. Another powerful part has to do with what might be called ecological messages.
1: Mm-hmm.
2: A message comes through to the humans that you humans are treating the Earth as if you owned it, as if it was here just for you.
1: Huh.
2: To destroy, to exploit, as a kind of giant marketplace to be consumed, disposed of, and for the purpose of this one species that has developed the technology to of agriculture and of city building and of mining and.
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0: 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And now, Art Bell.
1: There's nothing to suggest that they... Often the abductees, and again, this is quite controversial, and in UFO circles, I'm sort of seen as kind of, gone soft New Age or something, but there's nothing soft or New Age about this. This is a hard-edged reality that is being smashed into the abductees with tremendous power, and which shakes them up enormously, and these are not people that necessarily, environmentalists. They're often uneducated people who hadn't thought about these things, and one man said, but I'm just a simple person. What am I supposed to do about the Earth, And they said, well, you got to find a way, because you love nature, and you don't want to see the Earth destroyed. And then he's become very, very active and concerned about this. I mean, other woman that got this message began teaching about ecology in the classroom and getting the other teachers to include that in their courses. I mean, another man who had a very powerful abduction experience at age 9, which... deeply filled his mind with images of the destruction of the Earth, and he's become one of the most extraordinary businessmen in terms of his commitment to the sustainability of the Earth's living system. So it's a very real, very powerful part of this thing, and often the abductees will, rather than saying this is directly from the Creator, will see the alien beings as emissaries from some divine source. Intermediaries is often the word they use, that they're closer to the source than we are. They're often described as well, the one type are they call directly light beings. They're not all grays. They're these taller, more luminous beings that they call light beings. But even the little grays themselves are seen as being more closely connected with the source of creation.
2: Wow. I see. That almost stops me. let me ask you this. What about children versus adults? In the cases that you have studied, how many have involved children? They are particularly interesting, of course.
1: Yeah, I've seen about 8 or 10 children now who have this syndrome. Two of them under 3, which, by the way, Art, is one of the reasons why it's very difficult to... utilize any kind of fancy personality theory to explain the abduction story, because it would be difficult to apply such theories to children as young as 2.5. When a little boy, as in the case of mine, says, "Mommy, the owls came," because the big eyes often make the children think of owls. The owls came in the night, and "Mommy, the little men came in the night and took me into the sky, and you didn't stop them."
2: Yeah.
1: They say it with fear. It's hard to attribute that to some kind of, deep-seated personality problem.
2: Sure is. They don't have one yet. Well, that's remarkable, and I would guess it would take a very sensitive adult or parent to discern what's happened to this child versus just the usual, "You had a bad dream, dear."
1: Yeah, but if the child over and over again points to the sky and says, "I went up there last night, and they took me up, and the house went away," and they say that very clearly and vividly, it doesn't sound like a nightmare.
2: No, it doesn't. Although I still think most parents would say, "Well, you just had a bad dream, dear."
1: Well, that may be. In other words, it may be that the ones where the parents come to realize that this is something more than a bad dream may be the minority. There may be lots of cases out there, even in your radio audience, where the parents haven't realized what was going on.
2: Huh. Well, all right. I would very much like to get to the telephones, which we'll do shortly. But, Dr. Mack, I would like to... I'd like to first ask you about your critics and what you would like to say to your

0: critics. You're in a very prestigious position. You've really got your neck out. What made you stick your neck out? And now that it's out, how do you handle your critics?
1: Well, I get criticized from all sorts of directions. I mean, the most serious critics are the ones that say that, well, you can't prove this with physical evidence, therefore you can't claim that anything extraordinary is going on here. And my answer to that is that we have to expand our notions of evidence. As my strong suit, as I said earlier, is clinical diagnosis. As when you have thousands of people reporting in great detail very, very similar accounts, which they themselves are skeptical about. They themselves have not, as the woman that we talked about earlier, have not read about this. They are doubters, and they're troubled when they hear that somebody else has had the experience. It shocks them. When you hear, and the narratives are spoken about reluctantly, when you hear something like that, you know that you're dealing with something that occurred, something that happened to people. That's not the way psychosis works or dreams work or displacements from other kind of traumas. This is something happened. Now,
0: all right, well, if you were asked for evidence, physical evidence, to prove most psychiatric diagnosis, it would not be possible, would it?
1: That's right. And but the thing about this that I've said over and over again, this simply cannot be. In other words, in our worldview, the universe cannot contain intelligences that behave like this. In other words, we don't believe that there are other intelligences that other than that which is part of the human imagination. So mm-hmm. when these beings show up as real and enter our physical world, and actually in some occasions people are witnessed to be missing during the abduction. Children will find their parents missing, or parents will find their it works both ways. Children find the parents missing, parents find the children missing, friends find each other gone. I mean, there are not a lot of those well-documented, but there are some. Or there are the whole variety of physical findings that we're familiar with, of cuts and scoop marks and mm-hmm. Complex patterned ulcers and other lesions on people's bodies that follow the abduction experiences. Those physical findings are important. They wouldn't stand up by themselves medically, you know, just on their own. But when you combine them with the experiences, you've got a whole, and the fact that this occurs in such young children and people are of sound mind, you have a whole, and of course what tends to be forgotten is there's a very tight association with UFOs here. In other words, the UFO may be observed in the community by when the abductee hasn't seen it themselves. In other words, I have cases where a neighbor says, you know, there was a funny-looking craft over your house, and the person, oh, my God, they've had an abduction experience. Or a famous case up our way where a UFO was tracked by virtually all the media in a northeasterly direction, and abductees reporting their experiences that coincided with the media tracking of the UFOs. Now, as you've got to take this entire set of phenomena
0: together
1: if you're going to account for this. Just to single out some sort of psychological aspect of the person misses much of the phenomenon. So, and my critics tend to do that. In other words, they say, well, I'm just sort of gullible about believing these people. Well, it's not a matter of believing them. It's a matter of the fact that the most economical explanation of what the person is reporting is that they're telling the truth. And even if the truth isn't supposed to be, the fact that something can't exist doesn't keep it from happening.
0: Indeed. Speaking of that and keeping it from happening, I would think that one thing they would desperately want is to prevent it from occurring again if it scared them or they found it disagreeable, which I assume most do. Is there a way, is there any way at all to prevent it?
1: Well, Ann Druffel and Dr. Ezel Brenman and North Carolina people have tried to develop ways of doing that. My people have not been too successful with that. And also, you know, the one of the most curious things about this, and here again, this is a controversial area within the UFO abduction researchers or, you know, investigators, shall we say, themselves, is that the phenomenon, in my experience, changes over time. In other words, that the as the person goes deep into their experience and acknowledges the reality of it and demands, as in some cases, a more reciprocal, more equal relationship with the alien beings, the experience changes. It becomes more reciprocal. There is an exchange of information. The people are often work alongside the aliens, or they feel they're part of some evolutionary process in which this life is being planned for a future after human beings have destroyed the Earth as a living system. In other words, this is part. They feel they're part of some larger cosmic evolutionary process, and they themselves undergo some kind of spiritual change, and they may participate in this hybrid program much more willingly, and it becomes less of a traumatic kind of experience, hard as that may be to believe.
0: Kind of like learning to love the bomb.
1: Well, I don't know. I mean, I think that's the, one of the major questions here. Is this simply like that? In other words, it's an evil, but we've adapted to it, or is this in some way a by its very nature, a spiritually evolutionary kind of phenomenon? Because a lot of people feel that it is.
0: Sounds like you believe that it is. Yeah. Do you advise?
1: I don't know. I think that there's so many of the people, when they go deeply into their experience, stay with it, and go through, you know, 4, 5, 6, 7, 8 sessions, they come to a place where there's very great spiritual growth, deep love between them and the alien beings, which is not just, you know, the Stockholm syndrome where you sort of love your captors or something.
0: Yes.
1: There's one of the men in my book, Peter, talked about a lost brotherhood that a number of abductees have talked about this, that we derive from a common source. We were separated. That's maybe why they're humanoid, that we grew separately in some kind of evolution of beings or consciousness from some common divine source, and that this is a coming back together in the context of the ecological crisis on the planet.
0: All right, we're about at the bottom of the hour, Doctor, but is that what you encourage when somebody wants to know how to handle it? Do you encourage them to move in that direction?
1: I don't encourage anything. What I do allow the person to do is to have their experience. In other words, to be with them, to hold the energy with them, to allow the trauma to unfold, and to go with them wherever they're going to go.
0: All right.
1: I have been accused of influencing people, for instance, and woman that transcribed 2,200 pages of tapes of mine says there's not one sentence.
0: All right,
1: influenced anybody.
0: Doctor, we've got to break off there. Harvard professor John Mack, right back.

0: with Art Bell. 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Or the wildcard line at 702-727-1295. 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
1: And this is a very unusual opportunity for you to speak with Harvard professor Dr. John Mack. And we're going to go to the telephones in just a moment. So if you're ready, I think we're ready. Dr. Mack, are you there?
2: Yep.
1: Good. I have one question before we go to the telephones. And it is, we know about the abductions that people tell you about and many others about because they come back to tell us. But there are, in this country and others, many missing children, many missing adults. Do you suppose, Dr. Mack, there are abductions where the person is not returned?
2: I don't think so. I just don't think that's the way it works. I mean, I haven't studied that, but my sense is that those are more human kidnappings. I mean, because with certain exceptions, like the Travis Walton case, which was made into this movie, Fire in the Sky.
1: That's right.
2: That he was gone for 5 or 6 days, but usually it's a matter of 2 or 3 hours. You know, it's not a long phenomenon. But there may be cases where, you know, I did hear of one case where a small airplane disappeared out in the Bermuda Triangle area. But you can't really, it didn't go into the water, but, you know, it was taken up. But
1: sure.
2: At least that was the recollection of people that studied it. But I don't think it's not well corroborated. And I don't really believe that there's any evidence that those are abduction cases.
3: This is the end of side one. Please leave the cassette exactly where it is. Flip it.
1: One last question, then we'll go to the phones. If you were faced with an abduction yourself, Dr. Mack, with all you know about abductions, would you submit to it given choice, or would you run like hell?
2: Oh, God. You know, it's a strange thing. I mean, where we're located in the culture, I mean, I've never had an abduction experience, and I think that this is so controversial, and I think they're protecting me. You know, in one sense, I'd sort of like to know what it's like so I could authenticate it more easily for people. On the other hand, I think probably my credibility would suffer, so I probably am better off.
1: So you might submit to it, but not tell anybody.
2: Yeah, I suppose. if you admit you've had these experiences,
1: yeah,
2: then that's
1: right.
2: Just another way of disqualifying you. You know?
1: That's exactly right, Doctor. Let's try a few telephone calls, see what's out there. On the toll-free line, you're on the air with Dr. Mack. Hi.
4: Yes, Dr. Rock, I had a list of the doctors that were on that information, the false memory board. Some of them worked on Project Pandora, Slammer, and MK Ultra, and some others. I was trying to find it to fax you. Or to fax to the station.
1: All right, are you wanting a list of researchers, ma'am? Is that it?
4: No, I have them.
1: You have them?
4: I have them.
1: I would imagine Dr. Mack does as well. All right, thank you very much. First-time caller line, you're on the air with Harvard Professor John Mack. Hi.
5: Yes.
1: Hi, where are you, ma'am?
5: I'm San Diego.
1: San Diego.
5: Uh-huh.
1: What is your question?
5: I wanted to ask him why it is impossible to somehow either audio or videotape record people's bedrooms that have repeat experiences and maybe get something on tape or film.
1: All right.
2: A lot of people have tried to do that. The question is, you know, why don't we have more audio tapes and videotapes? And people try to do that, they will report some buzzing sound or beeping sound, and then you listen to the audio tape, and I'm never quite convinced it's, you know, that clear. And the videotapes, there's one case that Bud Hopkins reports where they had a videotape running all night, and you see people, There's no videotape of the actual abduction, but you see somehow the videotape gets turned off, and you see the people before the abduction, then you see them in a somewhat different relationship or coming back after the abduction, but you never see anything in between. And one of the properties that this phenomenon has, the energy properties, is to affect all kinds of tricks with electronic media. I mean, it would be if they did not, they, whatever this they is, did not want to be discovered, they would have no problem in incapacitating a video camera. I mean, that would be
1: child's play. Child's play to them, sure. On the toll-free line, you're on the air with Dr. Mack. Hi.
6: Hi.
1: Yes, sir. Turn your radio off and tell us where you're calling from, please.
6: I'm calling from the St. Louis area. My name is Forrest Crawford.
2: Oh, Forrest,
6: nice to hear you in St. Louis, John.
2: How you doing?
6: Pretty good. I've got a question relating to people who have experiences with aliens that are not fearful, for instance, of their experiences, or they come away with more than a traumatic rendition of that experience, and then compared to someone else who has an experience, say, with the exact kind, same kind of aliens and the same taxonomy and scenario happens, but then they're very fearful and traumatized. Basically, I'm asking for you to comment on what do you think attributes to that?
2: I think that psychology or psychiatry might have something to offer. In other words, the last case in my book is the case of a man in his late 30s, a businessman, who has what I would call a kind of advanced state of consciousness. In other words, he's open to anything that's possible. Someone has to be in control. He's a person that can let in experience. And when he was 9 years old, a huge UFO, illuminated the car that his mother was driving. They were coming back from the movies in upstate New York, and there were two of his younger brother, were in the car. And everybody but him was frightened. In other words, the mother was terrified, the sister was frightened, the little boy was frightened, and the mother sort of pushed them down, and he was all excited. And he accepted this thing, and he felt there was a communication from the beings that were in the craft, and in the hypnosis session he was actually taken up into the craft and given all kinds of information about the future and what he was supposed to do and this kind of thing. There was nothing traumatic about it at all. In other words, he was open, receptive, he had that kind of consciousness, whereas I think people that are more closed in themselves, more restricted in their minds, more wanting to maintain control of everything around them, are more likely to have a traumatic experience. It seems to be that there's some relationship between the evolution or state of consciousness of the abductee and the nature of the experience.
6: So it may be their paradigm could be causing their difference in reaction to the experiences.
2: Something like that. Now, there's something in the state of mind, the receptivity, the openness. I mean, I've known, for example, a woman who is a leader in, understanding, shamanism and consciousness change and evolutionary thinking, whose abduction experiences from the beginning have been informational with luminous beings and not with the sort of tough little grays.
1: All right. Okay. All right. Thank you very much. Doctor, have you made any determination about how many different types of beings have been described to you?
2: To me, about five kinds. But there are people that have more information about that than I do. Jim Harder, for instance, in the Berkeley area, he knows many more types than I do. He's been studying this for 20 years. Linda Howe has described all kinds. My mind have been restricted to the little grays, the more taller luminous beings, the sort of reptilian looking ones. Sometimes mm-hmm. Praying mantis like creatures are seen, and then various sort of more human looking ones that work alongside the other beings on the ships. But I'm not an alien demographer.
1: I understand. On the toll-free line, you're on the air with Dr. Mack. Hello, where are you calling from, please?
7: Calling from Northern California, Art.
1: Yes, sir.
7: You have a great show tonight.
1: Thank you.
7: I wanted to ask Dr. Mack if there's any similarities between the people that have been abducted significant?
2: Now, that's a very good question, and the fact that there, as far as we can tell, is not, there are have not been any psychological characteristics found, is, again, one of the pieces of evidence that we're dealing with something that isn't related to the personality or personal background or conflicts of the individuals. There are people that have had very disrupted, unhappy lives from working-class families, but there are also cases from very wealthy families, professional families, where it's been very loving, intact families, as in the case of the businessman that I talked about earlier, who was the last chapter in my book. There's every type of profession represented, including psychiatrists, diplomats, writers.
1: All right, so it's very diverse. What about a mix between male and female? Is there any anything noticeable there?
2: Well, it depends. Thomas Bullard found more men in his survey. Other people have found more women. It seems fairly equal. I think that the men may have somewhat more trouble reporting their experiences because there's a little bit more shame connected with it.
1: Barrier, kind of a barrier.
2: Because you know, it's to be so helpless, so passively unable to do anything is really terrible for women and men, but it's particularly shameful.
1: Traumatic or shameful,
2: they don't often tell you about it.
1: That's right, because a man has a kind of a control thing, doesn't he?
2: A little more, yeah. I mean, to be made helpless, have a cup put over the penis and sperm taken. The first case in my book is a man who... when he was 16, he and his friend were in a Nash Rambler, and they were sleeping, and the beings came, and they took him into a woman, took him into a female being, took him into a pod, and he described some sort of, you know, in a somewhat macho way, a sexual encounter, and then the information that was given to him about the state of the earth and so forth. And but under hypnosis, this turned out to be much more humiliating. Notice it was the more typical cup put over his penis, and the female being in charge sort of watched over this and said, you know, we're not here for sex, and we're here to take your sperm, and he found it really quite humiliating. So
1: so he modified the story when he told it elsewhere.
2: When he told the story consciously, which again relates to the question about hypnosis. I mean, here... his conscious recall, because he wanted to represent himself to himself and to me in a more favorable light, was less accurate, in my view, than what came out when he was relaxed under hypnosis and brought forth, which was a much more typical account of being forced into this situation. So
1: the diversity in the stories is in itself revealing, isn't it?
2: Yeah, and it tends to counter the notion that hypnosis is distorting, because the conscious ego did more distorting in that situation than the hypnosis.
1: Exactly. All right, on the toll-free line, you're on the air with Dr. Mack. Good evening. No, I guess you're not. On the first-time caller line, you're on the air with Dr. Mack. Hello.
8: Hello, yes.
1: Where are you calling from, sir?
8: Missoula.
1: Missoula, Montana. All right.
8: Have you ever considered the possibility that these creatures are not aliens, but maybe they're from the future?
1: Oh, yes, thank you. The dimensional question, you mentioned the possibility of other dimensions earlier.
8: Yeah.
1: What is your thinking on this?
2: Well, I think that it's a good question. There's no reason to believe that entities, beings that have the technology to have UFOs that can flick on and off the radar screen, that can go 7,000 miles an hour in one direction, make a sharp right-angle turn, and with no skid. In other words, they've overcome many ideas we have about gravity, and that they can float people through walls, evidently. And there's no reason to believe that they wouldn't be able to move through time in some way. You know, that's certainly a possibility. What was the other part of your question?
1: Well, he's gone now, but that was the basis of his question. Could they be from the future, I believe he said?
2: Yeah.
1: And I added other dimensions.
2: Yeah, the other dimension. That was your question. Yeah. I mean, this whole dimension thing is increasingly physicists are talking, we talk about string theory and talk about, there's a physicist, Ron Bryan, who sees in subatomic particles that you can't account for all of them within the physics, the subatomic physics that we have in the four-dimensional universe, that we need additional dimensions, and that there, Fred Allen Wolf is a guy named Bonansky who's written a book about other dimensions that these beings could come from. That was originally Jacques Vallée's idea, that they exist in a parallel universe, that they pass into our universe, so that they, again, that would tend to go against trying to, locate that they're from this or that planet or this or that star in one or another galaxy. That it may be that that they exist in some dimension that we don't even understand. Abductees will often say, by the way, during their experiences, as they recall their experiences, this is not occurring in space-time as I know it, and it's hard for them to. They find that very difficult to put into words, but the message is consistent that this is not happening in our space-time universe to them. That one woman put it, all time dimensions collapsed into one time, or something like that. In other words, that we don't have language for it, but that the altered state alters the sense, as they recall the experience, alters the sense of space and time. And I think that's a much underappreciated fact. In other words, we're too ready to try to see this thing literally as occurring in our physical universe rather than expanding our notions of reality to other dimensions, other possible universes that are not simply our physical four-dimensional.
1: All right. Well, while we're on that subject, I interviewed Mr. Monroe from the Monroe Institute a few weeks ago, and he talks a great deal about out-of-body travel, which is clearly some sort of altered state, and I wonder if it has any relationship to either the altered states that we've been examining tonight, or whether the process, the out-of-body process, also has some relationship to what we're discussing.
2: The argument against that that Bud Hopkins and others have used is that the people are really gone. In other words, it's not just an out-of-body experience, as he puts it, it's an out-of-the-house experience.
1: Yeah, they're physically gone.
2: You're physically gone, but I don't know that it's either-or. In other words, that sometimes people will experience themselves floating above their bodies, or that they've entered the ship, but they're not sure the body is left, and there may be gradations in between, that there is a separation of consciousness and the body. That has been the experience of a number of people. Now, all kinds of tricks of consciousness seem to occur in this phenomenon, and it's not just, I don't believe, and I much more research needs to be done, I don't believe it's simply literally that the person is physically removed. I think there's maybe something to be learned from the out-of-body out-of-body studies, but I don't know more about that.
1: All right. On the toll-free line, you're on the air with Dr. Mack. Good evening. Where are you calling from?
9: This is Bryce in Wichita, Art.
1: Hi, Bryce.
9: Hi. Dr. Mack, it's a pleasure to talk with you.
2: Yeah,
9: I remember reading a long time ago, and I've been trying to find it, Carl Jung kind of prophesied that there'd be a big surge of flying saucer sightings and contactees and such, and he attributed more to spiritual beings than he did to aliens.
2: He wrote this was before the abduction syndrome had been identified, but he wrote about flying saucers and saw them as what he called psychoid phenomenon. So it was something which exists in the psycho-spiritual realm, but shows up in the physical realm and is perceived by people. In other words, it breaks down the barrier between the spiritual, the psychological, and the physical. It's a crossover phenomenon, and I think there's a lot to that. I think one of the most extraordinary aspects of this, and I think one of the things that's kind of gotten, going back to my critics, gotten people so mad, is that there's kind of a, we've created a kind of sacred barrier between the, you know, spiritual domain and the physical domain, as if they should never meet. You know, it's just kind of like separation of church and state. And in fact, I've even been accused of breaking down the the distinction of church and state and opening the doors to fascism by my saying that this is both spiritual and physical at the same time. In other words, that this does that. It crosses that sacred barrier. Something that should be in the unseen realm, should be in the spiritual realm, should be mythic, should be beings that are part of the imagination, or that we would study in departments of anthropology, but that it shows up in this hard-edged way in our physical world. That's a crime against humanity from the standpoint of the Western worldview.
1: Do you think you're beginning to cross that barrier, Doctor, because of hard evidence in your research, or because of a kind of desperation to explain the inexplicable?
2: I think that we simply don't have another way to think about it. In other words, that you're dealing with something that does show up in the physical world. I mean, we do have physical evidence. It's not as good as the critics would like. But then, you know, I want to say something about that. You know, the critics keep demanding, you know, good physical evidence. But, you know, I've had people admit that they just wouldn't matter what physical evidence we had. They just wouldn't believe it because it can't be. In other words, that if a piece of a UFO were found in a field by a teenage boy, they'd examine the teenage boy, find him psychotic and unreliable, and destroy the pedigree. They actually did find, you know, in a crop formation in Germany, a plate that was dug up in the crop formation, which had all the same symbols on it that the crop formation itself had. And this plate has been studied, analyzed, found to have metals in it that are peculiar and haven't been found anyplace else. And that has not gotten the publicity that you would think that it had, because it is the smoking gun, it is the physical artifact that they're all asking for. So what they do in that case is just not pay that much attention to it. I mean, that would be the exact thing that they're asking for, the critics ask for, but, you know, if we're not ready for it, it's like the, you know, meteorites. The scientists who discovered meteorites in Europe repressed the evidence for 39 years because he thought he would be ridiculed if he said that objects could fall from the sky.
1: All right, Doctor, we're going to pause there. We're at the top of the hour, so rest for about 6 or 7 minutes. When we come back, we're going to tell people how to get your book, all right?
2: Okay.
1: All right, Dr. Mack, stay right there. Professor, Harvard professor, John Mack is my guest. Fascinating session. Still plenty of time to get in if you would like to. We've got another hour to go. You're listening to A Sunday Evening Dreamland on the CBC Radio Network. I'm Art Bell.

0: 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Or the wildcard line at area code 702-727-1295. 727-1295 in the 702 area code. Now again, here's Art Bell.
1: Now once again, here I am. My guest is Harvard professor John Mack, and we're talking about human abductions by aliens. And we'll get back to Dr. Mack in just a moment. Would also like to tell everybody out there, you can get a copy of tonight's Dreamland program, or any Dreamland program in the entire series, by calling area code 503-664-7966. Let me give that to you one more time. To obtain a copy of this program or any Dreamland segment, you can call area code 503-664-7966. Back now to Harvard Professor John Mack. Professor Mack, what is the title of your book?
2: It's called Abduction, Human Encounters with Aliens. It's pretty straightforward.
1: Abduction, Human Encounters with Aliens. And where, I take it is a compilation of a lot of the research.
2: Yeah, the first two chapters are overviews of the phenomenon as I and others have described it, both historically and in terms of what an actual abduction experience is like. And then there are 13 cases that I've seen that illustrate various aspects of the phenomenon. The cases tend to get more complex and deeper into the meaning of the phenomenon as one goes through the book. Then the last chapter is kind of a blue sky look at what the whole thing might mean, what its implications are for psychology, for the human future, for ecology, mm-hmm. for our spiritual development, that kind of thing, which is not factual necessarily, but derives from the cases themselves.
1: All right. Who publishes?
2: Scribner's.
1: And where can folks get it?
2: Well, I hope they can get it in any bookstore in their town. If they can't, I hope they'll tell their book dealers to try to get it.
1: But it's fairly widely available.
2: I think so.
1: All right. Very good. I think anybody who's been abducted or is concerned about the phenomenon would certainly go out and get it. I'm sure it's... and I'd very much like to read it myself. I have not yet, Dr. Mack. Hi there. On the toll-free line, you're on the air with Professor Mack.
3: Good evening. This is Fritz from Phoenix calling.
1: Yes, Fritz.
3: Mine is more like a statement. In the early 40s, Dr. Wilhelm Reich, a scientist way ahead of its time, was researching cosmic energy. He was finding an energy field he called organ energy. Mm-hmm. Now, the government destroyed his life work, put the books away, put him in prison where Dr. Reich mysteriously died. Now, today, with the global shrinking constantly, the information is exchanged faster than ever. We are on a higher level of understanding. Now, Dr. Mack, the ball is in your court. Run with it. The reward will be unimaginable. Do what Dr. Reich couldn't do.
2: Well, thank you. I mean, it's not as if there isn't an awful lot of... What that interesting call gets us into is the whole question of what is the resistance in this culture to accepting mm-hmm. that something important is going on. Mind you, that doesn't mean we understand it. That doesn't mean we know what these energies are or what these beings are or what their ultimate purpose is. But it seems to me that it's worth looking at why this creates so much controversy. Why, on the one hand, people deny it, why they want to find anything but... you say, well, it's threatening, but why is it threatening and how is it threatening?
1: Well, the unknown is always threatening, always a little frightening.
2: But what makes this more unknown than anything else? I mean, we've never really understood life itself or why we're here or what death is like or what happens beyond the Earth. I mean, it seems to me that if we're connected with other intelligences in the universe, that isn't any more frightening than being totally isolated in a dead universe, which is what, with nothing but energy and matter. I mean, that it seems to me that there would be it would be a subject of fascination. You know, I just wonder why there is such a you know, a terrific.
1: Well, what kind of answers do you come up with? Is it religious based? Is it some other part of our social structure? Where?
2: I think it has to do with what you were talking about earlier, the need to feel that we're somehow in control. I sometimes call it the Astrodome mentality, you know, that we can somehow wall ourselves off from nature and
1: yes.
2: Control nature, and that we're the top of the intelligence pecking order in the cosmos. And not only does this show that we're not at the top, that there's other intelligences probably far greater than our own, in certain capacities anyway, but they can also do with us what they will, take us against our will, and show us that we're not in control. I mean,
1: maybe one could suggest, Doctor, there's not enough evidence to support that egotistical sort of narrow view either.
2: What do you mean?
1: Well, in other words, that we are alone, that we are the only intelligence. That's an egotistical sort of protective sort of view, and there's really not enough evidence to support that either, and rarely do I hear it challenged that way.
2: I think that's well put. In other words, the burden of proof is always put on on somebody that says that there is other intelligence in the universe, whereas that seems to me it ought to be the other way around.
1: Well, or at least equally challenged.
2: Yeah, absolutely. You know? I mean, I think that an I don't know attitude might be the healthiest one.
1: Mm-hmm. On the wild card line, you're on the air with Professor John Mack. Hi.
4: I would like Dr. Mack to describe the circumstances of how he first became associated with financier Lawrence Rockefeller.
1: all right. How about that? Are you wrapped up with Rocky?
2: I know Lawrence Rockefeller. I mean, he's I've known him for a number of years. I've known other members of his family. He's been interested in work that I've done, and I've been to meetings.
1: Well, I'll give you where that caught.
2: I don't understand the question.
1: Well, I do, Dr. Mack. Anytime Mr. Rockefeller is mentioned, it's always with respect to a giant conspiracy theory. And so I'm sure they're kind of wondering if you're not some sort of foot soldier in this new one-world order business that they suspect Mr. Rockefeller is wrapped up in.
2: Uh-huh. Is that the idea?
1: Yeah, I'm sure it is.
2: Okay.
1: So what do you say to that?
2: Well, I mean, I just don't... I don't know of any such... I'm not familiar with any such conspiracy. I mean, Mr. Rockefeller is somebody that has been interested in human consciousness, human development, a very quite a progressive, unusual thinker, but I don't know of his being part of any... I know he's interested in the UFO phenomenon, but I don't know of any... as being part of any kind of conspiracy.
1: All right, good. On the toll-free line, you're on the air with Dr. Mack. Hello, where are you calling from, please? Hello there. No, you're not. On the first-time caller line, you're on the air with Dr. Mack.
5: Yes, I have two questions.
1: All right, where are you?
5: Oregon,
1: all right.
5: First of all, anecdotally, there's been talk about implants made by these beings into human abductees, either in their ears or their nose. I was wondering if the doctor has learned anything about that in his studies. And the second question is...
1: All right, you're on a portable phone, sir, and it sounds terrible.
5: Okay, is that better?
1: Yeah, that's better.
5: Okay, turned around.
1: All right, implants and what else?
5: And also anecdotally, there, all of the abductions, at least what I hear about, come from people that are either in their cars on a lonely road at night, or are in their bedrooms at night, and never just off of a busy street corner or something like that. What does the doctor say about that?
2: I'm going to try to answer the two questions together, because they both have to do with the matter of subtlety. Okay, the implants. I mean, there was a time when I was first starting out. And I heard with this was about 5 years ago, and I heard about these implants, and then I got recovered a wiry object from the nose of a woman I was working with, and I heard of several other implants that had been found from, like you say, from people's orifices of people's bodies, And I thought, wow, this is going to give us that smoking gun. You know, it's going to prove that something, you know, bizarre is going on here. And there'll be some unusual elements that will be found in strange combinations or that are not found on Earth and that kind of thing. Well, actually, that has not proven to be the case. There have been several implants found following abductions, small objects that have been looked at carefully. David Pritchard at MIT has examined one. But they haven't been shown to contain any unusual combinations of elements. Whatever is at work here is not handing us a smoking gun. It's a subtle phenomenon. And I think that applies to the other question as well. That is that you don't have a situation, he's quite correct, where you and I are walking along the street, a UFO hovers over the street 100, 200 yards away, and zap, several pedestrians walking along are floated up in the sky before us and all of downtown Boston, Las Vegas, or whatever. That does not happen. He's quite correct. It happens. Usually there have been cases where more than one person has been taken. There are several, it's a quite well-known case in Nebraska where several people were taken from an amusement park. It's not always cars. It's not always from the bedroom. There's been children that Bud Hopkins has described taken from schoolyards. The one woman who was I've talked with myself was taken off a snowmobile in a field. I mean, there are unusual situations, but they tend to be relatively difficult to get a vivid documentation of the abduction itself. In other words, it tends to occur with a certain amount of disguise. And I answer the two questions together because I think it points to the fact that the phenomenon has a good deal of subtlety. In other words, it doesn't satisfy us in the kind of gross material way we want, and I don't know the reason for that. I think we're it's there. There's evidence for it. There's a lot that can't be explained, but it's not as if a fleet of UFOs came down over Washington and just floated up the Congress or something. You know?
1: Mm-hmm. All right. Very good. That's a good answer. On the toll-free line, you're on the air with Dr. Mack. Where are you calling from, please? Hello there. No, you're not. On the first-time caller line, you're on the air with Dr. Mack. Hello.
6: Hi there.
1: Where are you, ma'am?
6: This is Carolyn from San Diego.
1: Okay.
6: I'd like to ask Dr. Mack if anybody he has worked with has experienced something called sleep paralysis. Do you know what I'm talking about?
2: Yep.
6: Is that pretty common with people who've been abducted?
2: Well, this sleep paralysis is associated often with a syndrome called narcolepsy, where the person body is paralyzed, or they suddenly fall asleep unexpectedly. They can't stay awake, in a certain instances, these individuals do have some aspects that look like sleep paralysis. In other words, that they wake up and they can't move. But there's a whole set of other phenomena that go along with that. In other words, in these situations, you have these little beings with the dark eyes around the bed that are consistently described. The person is experiences being floated down the hall, through the wall, up into the sky. Procedures done in the UFO, and these stories quite consistently told. And I talked with Dr. Anch in the St. Louis area, who's an expert in sleep paralysis, and I spoke with him about this, and I have spoke with other experts who actually study sleep paralysis, and they say that it doesn't contain all the dimensions that are found in the abduction syndrome. So it's one. I mean, often we find that, you know, that somebody will take one aspect of this whole syndrome and say, well, maybe that's what it's about. You know, mm-hmm. For example, that the UFOs are sort of womb-like, so maybe this is a recollection of a birth experience or something of that kind. Or is it take one aspect and then make a whole theory out of it?
1: All right. On the wild card line, you're on the air with Dr. Mack. Where are you calling from, please?
7: Calling from Seattle.
1: Seattle, yes, ma'am.
7: Hi, Art. Hi, Dr. Mack.
2: Hi.
7: Hi. Hey, this whole thing is totally weird, right? But I was just wondering, I want to ask Dr. Mack, what is, if you can pinpoint the single most weird thing that stands out in your mind about this whole abduction phenomena?
1: All right.
2: The single most weird
1: The weirdest aspect or strangest aspect of it, I suppose. It seems the whole thing is strange, but is there anything that stands out?
2: Well, I think it's the capacity of these beings, whatever they are, to create all kinds of confusing theatrical elements. In other words, people describe on the ship, suddenly a part of the ship will turn into a theater or a forest. Or they'll find themselves walking down long corridors. In other words, the capacity of the of this intelligence, whatever it is, to manufacture experiences for people, which we cannot tell whether they in what dimension they are, what reality they are. And there's the inside of a ship can turn into something much larger, much smaller. It's the degree to which this seems to be able to play with space, time, physical reality that I find extraordinary.
1: Dr. Mack, this may be off topic or there may be a relationship. A lot of people doing research into near-death experiences. A lot of testimony from physicians saying, well, look, this whole story about going down a long, dark corridor toward a point of light and all the rest of it is easily explainable as the brain dies, the synapses start dying from the outside toward the center, and therefore the light is toward the center, and they try to explain it in that manner. One, do you see any relationship between NDE and the possibility of another dimension with regard to these aliens? And how do you feel about that physical explanation of the phenomenon?
2: Well, I think it would be hard to. I mean, Michael Sebum, who's a cardiologist who's studied the near-death experiences, has several cases where people who were otherwise in a coma have actually been able to have their consciousness floated above the operating table, reported what the surgeons were wearing, reported what was on the instruments in the anesthesia instruments in the OR, or they could even see what was going on down the corridor with relatives of theirs. I mean, it's the near-death experience has a whole lot of elements to it which are difficult to explain purely in terms of the phenomenon of the dying brain. And I mean the consistency with which people report complex, extremely powerful, vivid encounters with light and with relatives and with beings down this tunnel, which they experience as altogether in a reality. I don't know. Why would the dying brain necessarily throw off that kind of experience? We don't know. We don't have much other evidence of a dying brain creating that kind of complex and replicable experience. So I don't know. I mean, I guess I'm
1: reaching out looking for some commonality in these varying described altered states. I wonder if there is any commonality in them.
2: Well, I think that they all involve the question of whether there can be a consciousness separated from the body or the brain, or whether whether there can be experiences that are not simply explainable in the ordinary physiological way. You know, there's what Dr. Stanislav Grof calls transpersonal experiences, where our nature or our being or our existence can travel outside of our brains or outside of our present limits of reality. I mean, I think it has that element in common.
1: Dr. Mack, what do you think, as you look down the research road, will finally put this thing in a box so that we can understand it? Will anything ever do that? Will it be physical evidence? Or do you think that these alternative areas of research will finally prove to be the key to unlock all this?
2: Well, I mean, that's a very good question. I think we need to study how this shows up in other countries, how widespread it is. I think if we create an atmosphere in which people feel free to speak up, to report their experiences increasingly, where abductees are not so afraid as they are now that they're going to be lose their jobs or be humiliated, that will help because we'll have more cases. I think I'd like to see many more clinicians, psychiatrists come into this. I'm increasingly getting letters from psychiatrists and psychologists who have cases and who are beginning to recognize this and not try to put people into particular pigeonholes. I think we need to establish once and for all that if that can be done, that there is no obvious psychological explanation for this by doing careful personality assessment. Some of that has been done.
1: I would think by the time a clinician comes to you, for example, he would be sort of at his last hope. In other words, he would have reached out to every other conventional psychiatric road that he could, and then be coming to you as a final desperate move. Is that typical?
2: Well, I often do see clinicians who begin to suspect that they can't explain their cases, but until recently it was more likely to be that the person themselves would leave a psychologist that was trying to put them into a particular category. Because there is this sexual reproductive aspect to the encounter, a lot of times the mental health professional will be looking for a history of sexual abuse, which can be doubly harmful because it not only is barking up the wrong tree sometimes, but it also will tend to sow distrust between family members unnecessarily. So that can be a particular problem.
1: All right, all right. Dr. Mack, hold on. We'll be back to you. We're at the half-hour mark. You're listening to Dreamland. My guest is Harvard professor John Mack. Remember to get a copy of this program or any other Dreamland program, call area code 503-664-7966, 24 hours a day. 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
8: I'm calling from KVI in Seattle.
1: Yes, ma'am.
8: Dr. Mack, has any abductee that you've ever discussed abduction with ever told you that a medical doctor has advised them that they, during a skull x-ray or isotope scan, had laser surgery on their skull without skin tar?
2: I don't know on the skull, but I've certainly had a situation where somebody had, say, an implant in the nose, or one man who had a major kind of cut in his nose following an abduction, and then it healed up in a couple of days, and a man looked in his nose and said, there must be some extraordinary surgery went on here, you know. I mean, that this was healed up so fast.
9: 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And now, Art Bell.

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1: Surgery.
2: Yes.
1: And
2: have you had experiences?
1: I've had a lot of experiences.
2: Yes.
1: I'm afraid I'm an abductee.
2: Yeah, well, I mean, I don't know if you are or you aren't, but I certainly what
1: I've seen a man of light. I've had miracles, you know,
2: what?
1: Where I've...
3: All right, she's saying she's seen a man of light.
2: Yeah.
1: On January the 1st of 1957, he awakened me in my apartment. I had a child dying in Children's Hospital and another child down with croup, and I was sleeping in the living room. He was 6'8", because he touched the door jamb, and he filled the whole apartment with light. Obviously, I recognized him because I said to him, I can't go with you now. Can't you see my children are both sick? He just disappeared, and my ex-husband, my former spouse, jumped up and asked me how I turned on and off the lights in the entire apartment, and I said I didn't, and I told him about the man of light.
2: Mm-hmm.
1: He thought I was crazy.
2: Mm-hmm. Well, that's what I was referring earlier, to the taller, luminous beings that some people have experience with. Yeah.
3: I take it you don't think that these aliens are dangerous to us, that they're basically benign, Doctor?
2: No, I don't know. I mean, one of the difficulties for us human beings is we tend to be rather species-centered, you know, in a kind of egotistical way. We were talking about that earlier, and I think it might be that they are, from our point of view, neither benign nor malignant, that it may be that we are in some way so radically out of balance with nature that this involves, as one of the abductees put it, some kind of cosmic correction, which we find unpleasant and which is inconsiderate from the human point of view. But when you consider the fact that human beings are the cause of the elimination of countless living species every day that we live and breathe, eliminate completely other species, the fact that we would be in some ways inconvenienced by another force that's involved in some sort of cosmic correction is hardly of a great moment compared to the destruction that we bring on the Earth in any given day. You know, to
3: all right,
2: another
3: it,
2: as well
3: right.
2: as to other species.
3: Doctor, so, it brings on this question: would it be your view that our industrial society has gone the wrong route in development? In other words, in developing ourselves the way we have industrially, have we done it the wrong way?
2: Well, I mean, I don't, it's a little hard for me to get into this sort of pious quarterbacking kind of role. I mean, but when you think about it, there is something a little bit bizarre about, you know, if you step back, and I think one of the things that studying this phenomenon has allowed me to do is to kind of step back and look at ourselves a little more objectively. And the idea that one species should appropriate to itself the entire Earth and divide it up into sections and call those countries and lands and claim that we own it, I mean, that's... you know, native peoples haven't been quite as territorial as we are, but it is rather strange that this species should treat this Earth that way. I mean, and you can say, well, it's natural because we've had the ability to do it, but it evidently is whatever is the right and the wrong of it. It is creating some kind of a ripple which is extending beyond the Earth, that's again the way I was raised. That would be a very hard thing to believe that anything that we did to the Earth could have an effect beyond the Earth and bring forth some kind of reaction. But that seems to be what's going on. In other words, it seems that these beings or these species or whatever it is, the various alien beings are coming to the Earth in response to the. That's what they say. I mean, it's what they communicate telepathically in response to the fact that we seem to have taken it upon ourselves to destroy.

0: Earth itself.
1: All right. On our wild card line, you're on the air with Dr. Mack. Where are you calling from, please?
2: San Jose, California.
1: San Jose, all right.
2: Yeah. John, I sent a videotape of my daughter to Bud Hopkins.
0: Mm-hmm.
2: Of her taking the Hopkins image recognition test.
0: Yes. Oh, yeah.
2: Mm-hmm. Last time I talked to Bud, he said he was going to forward that on to you.
0: Yeah, I heard that. I saw that.
2: I was just wanting your feelings on that, and I wanted to see if you can give some advice to parents that are going through this.
0: Well, first of all, yeah, I mean, I was very moved by the tape. He showed that at a conference, actually, and then I saw it privately with him. I saw the reaction of the child when that image appeared. I mean, she really became very upset when the alien picture. For the audience that doesn't know what he's referring to, Bud Hopkins has developed 10 cards which have pictures of typical things that kids would know, you know, a boy, a girl, a fireman, a witch, a skeleton, a Batman, a Ninja Turtle, etc., and an alien. And it's very dramatic when you show kids these pictures. They recognize them and go along merrily, and then when you show them the abductee children, you show them the alien card, and they recoil, and suddenly they express intense emotion, become very distressed, want to cling to their parents, and point and say, that's the one. In other words, that's the one that takes them up into the ship. And when you see that, you have a lot of trouble attributing this to the imagination, you know. And I think that the advice to parents I would give is, don't dismiss the child who tells you that they've been taken in the night by strange beings up into a planet into a ship. Listen to them. Don't tell them it's a nightmare or it's a dream. Talk to them and take it seriously.
1: Sir, is this how your daughter reacted to this test?
2: Yes.
1: It is. How is she now?
2: She's still having bad dreams. She calls it bad dreams. She's still having visitations.
1: All right, I thank you. What kind of advice do you offer somebody like that, Doctor?
0: Well, I don't know his community. What community are you in?
1: I'm sorry, he's in San Jose. He's gone now. San Jose.
0: Well, I mean, again, it depends. I don't know in San Jose who the pediatricians or child psychiatrists or other child mental health people are and who might be open to taking this seriously. I had an experience in Cambridge where there was a child psychiatrist I referred a three-year-old boy to who was having abduction experiences, and I wanted him to be open and to take it seriously, and he examined this little boy and concluded that he was a healthy little boy except for these experiences.
1: Mm-hmm.
0: But because he had no place in his worldview for such a matter, he proceeded to grill the family about other kinds of, you know, trauma, abuse within the family, and it really upset the family, you know. I hope we're getting to the time when we can accept this, even though we don't understand it, and it's mysterious, and it's not supposed to be, at least accept it for what it is and not try to continuously, disturb people by trying to make it something else.
1: Sure. Force it to be something else. I guess it's our inclination to do that because it frightens us in a way. On the toll-free line, you're on the air with Dr. John Mack. Hi.
3: Hi, Art. This is Jim in St. Louis.
1: Yes, Jim.
3: Dr. Mack, I had a couple questions for
0: mm-hmm.
3: you. Regarding, I believe it was last year, 93, there was an idea put forth by Richard Hoagland, a series of meetings, a summit, if you will, of people doing real research who had amassed lots of information, data, good stuff, numbers. You came on 48 Hours a while back and talked about other dimensions, whereas he has earned the Angstrom Medal for his work in the physics of other dimensionality, and he has raised the charge that repeatedly, consistently, you have, starting with the, I guess it was in late in 93, you have decided to shun, to turn away and deny any of the information that they have amassed. You had stated categorically at one meeting to the other researchers we will never really know, and there will never be any hard evidence. It's also, I think I understand that you were given a grant of $100,000 as well as John Greer by the same person. And it seems to me, it sounds as though you seem to, somebody is playing politics here. And a short time thereafter, you were politicking against these summit meetings of people with to doing hard research.
1: All right.
0: No, I mean, it's simply not true. I mean, I have nothing against doing hard research. Richard Hoagland's work is on the faces on Mars. The face on Mars. It doesn't have to do with the abduction story. I think that the abduction story is elusive. In other words, I think that to get physical evidence that's going to give us that smoking gun that's going to prove that this exists in our world as we know it, I think it's going to be very difficult. I'm not against that. I think it's important to amass as much physical evidence as we can. It's just simply what the man is saying is not true. I have not politicked against getting the physical evidence. I think the physical evidence is extremely important. It's just very difficult to get hard evidence around the abduction story, and I think that we have to be careful not to call something hard evidence when we're not sure.
1: All right. I like to ask researchers this question, Dr. Mack. If you had the smoking gun that you've been talking about that we all want, how hard would you think about the advisability of making it public before you did so?
0: Well, it depends who makes it public. I mean, again, you know, what would be a smoking gun? What would satisfy? I mean, the debunkers say, well, we have to have a physical artifact off of a UFO. Well, we may not get that. But if we, what I was describing earlier, which was this object that was found in Germany in the earth, which replicated in its symbols the actual shape of the crop formation. Now, for that to be acceptable, the pedigree of the object has to be impeccable. In other words, it has to be studied. It has to be clear that it wasn't made by somebody, and that would take a great deal of time. But that object seemed very promising. It was shown on the television program Encounters, and it's been studied in Germany, and yet it's gotten very little attention. I mean, I think this thing is going to move not just with the physical evidence, because there's a great deal of resistance to accepting the whole phenomenon, but also to the state of consciousness of the culture, and there's the willingness of the culture to acknowledge that something's going on. I mean, the crop formations is a good example. I mean, some of them are extraordinarily subtle and interesting. Yes. And complex and involve this strange laying down of the wheat in very irregular patterns with the wheat stalks burned and swollen at exactly the same place, all of them. I mean, and yet in spite of these, they can be complex symbols which have fractal-like formations in them and extraordinary beauty. And yet the British public, for instance, where the most complex ones have been found, is told constantly that this is a hoax and it's not real, and yet the evidence seems to, from people like Colin Andrews and George Wingfield, that the evidence is overwhelming that there's some mysterious intelligence at work here. But we're not ready to accept it. So I think that this field will progress as much through our openness to accepting it, the shift in our consciousness around such phenomena, as it will in terms of the physical evidence. They'll go together.
1: All right, and then there is this. For a second, working with the theory, there may be a parallel universe. That is another place in space and time occupied by beings who are actually on our same physical Earth, but just in a different place or time or dimension. There would not be a surprise, would there, that any physical recovered object would have properties similar to those on this Earth, because, in fact, it came from this Earth.
0: Yeah, and I mean, and if, for example, the implants, I mean, if you're assuming that these beings do in fact exist, and that they, in some form, and that they do in fact do physical things or place particles in the body, it wouldn't be surprising if these objects were compatible with the body tissues, and that they would not be something that couldn't be in the human body. They would be rejected by the human body, or that they, if they wanted to disguise themselves, they wouldn't necessarily offer us something that could be readily analyzed as strange and bizarre and that kind of thing. I mean, it's the whole thing is very elusive. It's very complex. It is mysterious. It is subtle. And we're gonna the way I see it is we're gonna have to stretch to meet it as much as it's going to hand us any easy answers.
1: Tell me something. If you could do it all over again and not take this road and not begin investigating these things, would you avoid the road?
0: No, I wouldn't. I mean, I think it's the most interesting story going on the planet right now, and I guess I often wonder why more people don't jump in. I suppose it's because it is so elusive, and it doesn't doesn't conform to the requirements of the physical sciences in a way that satisfies people. It cuts across disciplines, and yet, I mean, if we are in fact being reached by some other kind of intelligence, I mean, what could be more interesting than that?
1: What could indeed? Doctor, we're out of time. Tell us one more time the name of your book and generally where we can get it.
0: Oh, the book also. There's something else I wanted to do. The book is called Abduction, Human Encounters with Aliens. It's in most bookstores. Also, I would like to hear from people if they want to write to me, if they're still on the line after all this.
1: All right, quickly, give us an address.
0: Write to me at John Mack, the Cambridge Hospital, 1493 Cambridge Street, Cambridge, Mass., 02139. And they should say, if they write, that they if they want information, that they heard me on this program, so we know that.
1: All right, give the address once more.
0: Okay. It's Dr. John Mack, M-A-C-K, the Cambridge Hospital, 1493 Cambridge Street, Cambridge, Mass., 02139.
1: Doctor, it has been a pleasure having you on, and I hope that we can do it again.
0: Yeah, good. Thanks, Art.
1: Thanks, John. Bye-bye. That's Dr. John Mack. And I am sorry, we are absolutely out of time, only enough time for me to tell you that we would, of course, love to have you order a copy of this program, a very informative program with Dr. Mack, or any other Dreamland program that we have aired in the entire series. You can do so 24 hours a day by calling area code 503-664-7966. 503-664-7966. Thank you, and good night.
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2: The very darkest of predictions made by all of you in the first hour of the program tonight. Now we'll see what somebody who makes his living making predictions has to say. Sean David Morton's coming right up. He's really something. Lots and lots of hits, has made all kinds of successful predictions. And I guess that's what separates the amateur from the pro. Since studying at the British International School in Cairo, Egypt, then at Stanford, graduating with from USC with majors, political science and fine arts, Sean David Morton has been an investigative journalist and writer, director, producer for TV and films. Is renowned futurist, intuitive, and earth-sensitive, with many of his stunning and startling predictions made right here on this program since he first appeared with me 10 years ago in 1991. That is a long time ago. Sean was instrumental in bringing Area 51 to your attention out there, did work for Strange Universe, did the first stories on the Chupacabra and UFO contactee Adrian. I remember that. Has written, produced, and consulted for Sightings, Now It Can Be Told, Hard Copy, Unsolved Mysteries, and it just goes on and on. I'm sure you've heard the resume before. Studied with the Dalai Lama in India. He's got a very, very interesting background and is involved very much now in remote viewing, and actually at the moment is over the hill from me, just over the hill from me, over the hump in Pahrump, as they say. He's over the hump in Las Vegas at a hotel, but prepared to make predictions for you. Discuss his hits, his misses, and his predictions for the coming year. And no matter who you are, you really do have to admit, with all that's going on right now, latest rumblings between India and Pakistan, really awful, awful. Two nuclear powers fully prepared to use what they have. And the 9/11 war, I'm going to call it. And the threat to America, you know, that's attendant with it. And, by the way, they extended the threat to Americans through, what, January 2nd or something. Obviously worried about the new year. So anyway, coming up in a moment is Sean David Morton. And now, over the hump from Pahrump in Las Vegas is Sean David Morton. Hi, Sean.
3: Hi. Live from Caesar's Palace, Nevada.
2: Is that where you are, Caesar's?
3: Yes, Caesar's Palace here.
2: Real style.
3: It's very, very nice. We came out here actually because USC and the University of Utah were actually playing in the what became the Las Vegas Bozo Bowl out here.
2: I see.
3: Because my fiance Melissa actually went to the University of Utah. And, of course, I went to USC, so we came out here to see this this horrible football game.
2: So you're going to get married, huh?
3: Yeah, it looks that way. And actually, we actually met through your show, strangely enough. So it's
2: you met through my program?
3: Absolutely. So I have that to thank you for as well.
2: Hmm.
3: She was a listener on the show, and she contacted a friend of mine who was an astrologer that I'd recommended, and The astrologer friend of mine, Stacy Dean, said, "Well, your charts are fairly compatible." And then we actually met at a conference. I think it was December of '98, which was actually here at Caesar's Palace.
2: Boy, you're going to owe me big for this.
3: I owe you big, Art. I'm telling you, I owe you big. I don't know if that's good or bad.
2: I don't know.
3: She gets the ring on her finger, and I get one in my nose.
2: We'll think of something later. I'm sure we'll think of something.
3: But you do have some. I actually shipped them up to a premiere up in Oregon. I have some movies for you. I'm on the award nominating committee for the Academy for the Writers Guild and the Screen Actors Guild. So you've got a whole bunch of first run videos on their way to you.
2: Wow!
3: Because they're shipping me all these movies. I mean, I got a stack of about 20 movies that I'm supposed to watch and then vote on. and what the heck?
2: That's a big honor.
3: I slipped in a Britney Spears DVD for you too. So, so that's all in the package.
2: We'll see if it ever makes it past Oregon.
3: Yeah, she's got it up at premiere, and I got a couple of other movies too. I've got the Royal Tannenbaums and Evolution, and I'm not sure if you've seen any of them, but
2: no.
3: They're on their way to you.
2: That's all. Oh, wonderful. Thank you. All right. All right. So you advertise tomorrow's headlines today.
3: Indeed.
2: Mm-hmm. How does one discern tomorrow's headlines?
3: Well, the biggest thing about what I've been doing since 1993, and actually when I originally came on your show about 10 years ago, it was
2: right.
3: mostly when we were right at the cutting edge of Area 51, and
2: That's right.
3: This was about 2 years before X-Files and sightings, and
2: before the whole genre.
3: Oh yeah, and your program was so much the spur for so much of an awakening and enlightenment and an opening of consciousness beginning in the 1990s and then going through the whole rest of the decade.
2: Yeah, it was the anchor for all of that.
3: And then I guess one of my first major national predictions that I made was the San Francisco earthquake on October 17th of 1989, and I'd actually taken a large group of people up to Mount Shasta to do a series of meditations to see if there was some way that we could avert the quake or literally drill energy into the planet to somehow soften the impact. And this is one of the first things that made national news because we were in Mount Shasta, and one of the reporters of the San Francisco Chronicle at that time.
2: Were you drilling?
3: No. There's a prayer technique that one can use, that you can use a group of people and actually use a meditative technique to, I guess, very much like acupuncture needles in the body. You try to drill, psychically speaking, sort of like golden needles into the planet to try to divert energy. And we've done this, I feel, successfully in a number of times.
2: But the skeptics out there would say the following. You predict something is going to happen at Shasta, let's say.
3: Well, it didn't happen.
2: And then you go and you prevent that from occurring.
3: Well, what happened was is that in order to work the energy of Northern California, you go to Mount Shasta. There's an energy vortex in Shasta.
2: Which operates the
3: vortex. But my prediction was that there would be a massive earthquake in the 7.0 range within a 60-mile radius of San Francisco the last 2 weeks of October of 1989. And that was one of my first major hits. And since then... Since writing a manuscript for a conference back in 1992, September 17th, called The Millennium Factor, and it was actually in that manuscript that I did everything from predict not only Clinton's election, but Ross Perot reentering the presidential race, the exact percentage that Ross Perot would get.
2: Oh, I know. You did. You hit all that on the nose.
3: And the percentage that Clinton would win by. And also, interestingly enough, and this was something that was just... that I really just freaked out about just in the last week and a half or so, was that one of the things that I kept seeing, and this had directly to do with Osama bin Laden as being one of the, I guess you could call, antichrist figures that were coming up in the future. And this face that I kept seeing around the turn of the century that was responsible for all this terror in the United States and was the leader of a terrorist network all around the world. And this face was so clear to me that I worked with a friend of mine, Steve Hills, who lived up the street from me in Hermosa Beach, who actually worked as a police artist. And we actually came up with a sketch of this face, the large eyes, the sort of large lips, what looked like an indentation on the side of the face.
2: Right.
3: And then in 1997, when I finally saw him on the TV, it was 97 or 98, I think it was 98, I think, when I saw him on the TV. And then I started writing my newsletter. Look, this man, this Osama bin Laden character, this is going to be the guy that's responsible for terrorist attacks against the United States, which would close down the aeronautic infrastructure of the U.S., specifically aeronautical attacks, blowing up buildings, blowing up aircraft. And the one feature that I'd seen was this, I kept seeing him like shaking his fist at the West, and I kept seeing a gold ring with a red stone in the ring itself. And this is one of the things that I put in my 92 manuscript, which was this face with a thing that said wanted, dead or alive, the Antichrist. And then it had him holding up this gold ring with the red stone.
2: Yeah, I've seen it.
3: And I literally, about a week and a half ago, when they finally showed that videotape of the interview, I'd only seen him holding up his right hand with a microphone in his hand or in combat fatigues or whatever. But there was a series in the videotape where he suddenly then held up his left hand, and you clear as day see this gold ring with this red stone in it. And I remember jumping out of my chair and pointing at the TV and jumping up and down, and I had some friends over saying, "This is it. That's the ring that I saw." So it was just another confirmation of my drawing. of this this red ring. And a lot of people who've watched the videotape recently have actually called me and commented and said, there was the red ring that you saw on his hand, and
4: we saw
3: it on the videotape. So in the process of this, of my writing this down in 1993, there were so many, when I started the Prophecy Research Institute and started publishing the Delphi Associates newsletter, there were just so many people that were at that time, if you remember, predicting that California was going to fall into the ocean, and that that there were, a whole series of kind of massive megaquakes that were going to fracture America.
4: No, absolutely.
3: And I didn't see it. I mean, it was the one thing.
4: I recall.
3: And, I said, well, here's what's going to happen. You're going to see earthquakes in Flagstaff in Arizona, which happened. And then you're going to see quakes in Southern California in the Palmdale Northridge area. And then, that was another one that, that garnered a lot of national attention because I predicted the Northridge quake. I actually missed the date of the quake by, I think, 10 days, and I had people threatening to kill me, and they knew where I lived, and they were going to blow my head off and all this stuff, and then the quake happened like 10 days later, and so it was one of those scenarios where, it's horrible, and you're like, oh, no, and at the same time, you're like, oh,
4: what,
3: well.
4: What is it, Sean, that these people, what are they suggesting they would blow your head off for? Are they suggesting that you caused it?
3: No, because I was wrong about predicting it, they thought, because the quake was
4: 10 days
3: later than I thought, because I said the quake was going to happen between December 25th and January
4: 7th. Yeah, but within 10 days is a... I can't imagine them getting that angry over that.
3: No, it's just there's nutty people out there. But anyway, so the idea was is that to answer your original question about doing this... what I do is I work directly with maps, and I've been on television a number of times with this, where I simply go into a meditative state and I focus on the maps and I run my hands over the maps.
4: And what is it that you feel with your hands? In other words, when you get to a place where there's going to be a problem, what do you actually describe to me what you feel?
3: It's a physical spike of energy. It's a it's literally a disturbance in the force, if you will. Like it's almost like there's an energy that comes off the map that just comes up and it almost feels like a bite, literally like being stung by something.
4: And what do you think the source of the energy that's causing you to feel that is?
3: I'm not sure. I there's parts of this that I don't even understand myself in regards to how I do what I do.
4: I know, but that's got to be something that you wonder about, Sean. If there's an energy, then the chief question number one is, where is it coming from? What is causing Sean's hand to go, oh, my God, look at this?
3: Well, I tune into the planet itself, and I do a lot of daily meditations that are directly connected to the core of the planet as a source of energy and as a source of, I guess you could say, light and heat on a spiritual level. And I guess it's just that sensitivity to the planet. And then when I run my hands over the maps and then that energy comes up, the way that I've been able to do it is that I try to break it down. It's one of the things that I teach in my classes, that I try to show people that everybody has this ability, and it's just a matter of focusing that ability, sort of putting the blinders on, if you will, and focusing that ability into trying to get specific information. So whenever I feel running my hands over the maps, whenever I feel this, I'll focus on it. And focusing on it sometimes comes in the terms of, let's say, for example, if I feel what feels like earthquake activity, I'll feel a rumbling deep within the earth, and then I'll go maybe December, January, February, March, and then that energy will rise, and there'll be an event window, if you will, literally a plateau, what I call an event horizon, of a period of time. It's usually anywhere between 10 days to 2 weeks or so, where you then have a event horizon for that particular event, and then the energy then slopes down the other
4: Why
3: side.
4: Why is there a window? In other words, I know that for psychics, for remote viewers, timelines are the most single difficult thing to nail down exactly. So you come up with a window. How do you do that?
3: I think it just has something to do with an interaction of consciousness. I think that it's the nature of time as we know it, and the nature of consciousness itself. And I guess because time is an agreed upon reality. I mean, if we both agree that it's approximately 11:25, then it's 11:25. And of course, another time zone it would be different. It's all agreed upon reality. The idea is that you've got about 6 billion people on the planet who are all holding hands, walking backwards, literally creating the universe as they get there, which is sort of a quantum physics concept. And I believe that the future as we know it is being directly shaped by the mass consciousness of some 6 billion people on the planet. But with an overmind, if you will, and you can call it God or the
4: creator. Can I stop you for a second?
3: Yes.
4: If the future of our planet is being determined by those upon it, what they're thinking, the mass consciousness. Now, I grant you that I only began taking predictions from the public an hour before you came on. You didn't happen to hear it, did you?
3: I couldn't. I couldn't get it on the radio here.
4: Okay, good. Well, that's fine. Well, of course you can get it there. It's 7:20.
3: I've just got a clock radio, actually, in here that doesn't... This fries on the AM dial. I'm sorry.
4: Boy, it must be fried. That's 50,000-watt station. All right, anyway, in the predictions that I got to take, 9 of them were dire. Mm-hmm. And I mean... dire, talking about nuclear events, nuclear explosions, Nibiru coming back, or news of it, Wormwood, the poisoning of the world, depression in Europe, depression in the U.S., Bush out of office by mid-year. The majority of them, North Pole civilization found, I mean, pretty dire stuff. Now, I'll grant you the atmosphere right now here in this country is dire, and a lot's happened, and we see a lot directly ahead. But, boy, people are feeling dark.
3: Well, I guess the good news is it's not going to come down that way. This is the difference between understanding the patterns of the way things work and understanding the unraveling of the nature of time itself, and also having, and I think that you probably know this better than anybody else, that there is a great plan that's actually being put into place. I think a lot of that is actually outlined in ancient monuments, such as the pyramids in Chichen Itza and the Great Pyramid of Giza. And since my studies of the Great Pyramid, since I was very young, and my stepfather took us all to Egypt for about a year or so, and my fascination with the pyramids, it's been the timeline that was actually laid out in the pyramids, I think, gives me an idea of the grand picture. And then it's for me to use my very humble abilities and my connections with spirit to predict what is to come on the quinta level.
4: Okay, so
3: for
4: 2002, you would say the people making these really dire predictions are off base.
3: Yes, there are. There's individualized dire things that happen. There is, for example, the biggest thing about 2002 is that 2002 is it's a building year. It's a foundation year. It's a, I guess numerologically you can say that 2001 was a 3 year, and 3 mystically represents the child. It represents the 1 of the yod of the masculine, the 2 of the passive feminine submissive, and then the 3.
4: Which means what?
3: Which is then the combination of the masculine and the feminine, which is then a combination of the third, which is the child force, if you will. And so 2001 was represented by childlike rage, by instability in governments, instability in travel, instability in business.
4: It lived up to it all.
3: Corporations making ridiculous decisions, the massive instability that I saw. Now,
4: all right, hold on. We're at the bottom of the hour. Since you're in Las Vegas, this one's for you, Sean.
5: Bright light city, gonna set my soul, gonna set my soul on fire.
4: By the way,
5: got a whole lot of money that's ready to
4: remind me to ask Sean. He said he won thousands of dollars already in town there using his method. We'll ask him about that.

0: how I wish that there were more than 24 hours in the day. Even if there were 40 more, I wouldn't sleep a minute away. Oh, there's blackjack and poker and the roulette wheel. A fortune won and lost.
1: From the archives of Coast to Coast AM, Art Bell describes a rather unfortunate on-air incident.
2: I've got next to me what's called a cart rack. Part of it came apart during the break. And several, you know, a bunch of carts fell down. I thought I would fix it. I ran into the other room and got a container of super glue. So I took a pair of scissors right here and I cut the top off the super glue to get it to flow. Well, it flowed all right. It flowed all over me. And I think that I've glued my lips together. This is the dumbest thing that I've ever done by a country mile. I've actually glued my lips together. I think I ripped part of my lip off. I did. In my panic, I ripped part of my lip off. Actually, a little piece of my lip in the ashtray here. Well, it sure is what everybody says. Well, if they're so good at what they do, then why don't they go make a bunch of money in Las Vegas? Well, Sean's in Las Vegas. So how you doing?
3: I'm doing great. We've won $11,000 so far. Not so bad.
2: Are you serious?
3: Yeah. 11? Yeah, we did, and that's off of...
2: 11 grand? Playing what?
3: Playing roulette, specifically. What we do is that we actually use a... and this was from way back in the... starting back in the 70s and in the 80s, we went up to Reno. When was this? I was actually dating Elizabeth Targ, who was Russell Targ's daughter at the time.
2: Oh, yes.
3: And who's now Dr. Elizabeth Targ. And she's
2: That's right.
3: A very, very talented psychiatrist who's working on, who's actually putting together statistical data of prayer and how prayer actually has helped in AIDS patients and, you know, various
2: I'm looking into that really hard right now.
3: So, and she would be a great person to have on your program because she's a really fabulous girl.
2: Good idea.
3: The idea was that we went up with Dr. James Spottiswood, whose brother is Roger Spottiswood, who directs most of the James Bond movies now. And James was doing he was doing a thesis on the mathematical probabilities of remote viewing, specifically using remote viewing to predict the outcome of a random number generator, in this case, a roulette wheel.
2: Uh-huh.
3: So we had a group of about seven people, and we went up to my folks' condo up in Lake Tahoe. And we did 10 throws on the wheel, and we were actually, of the 10, we had 7 hits, 1 push, and then the 9th and the 10th throws on the wheel were completely whacked out because by that time people had won so much money that...
2: How much money are you talking about?
3: At that time, I think it was hard to say because it was a group of people that were actually pooling their money, but, you know, we're looking at probably within the group about a little over $20,000, I guess. And so
2: In Las Vegas, they throw card counters out on their ear. They can tell apparently when somebody's counting cards.
3: Yeah, but there's no way to actually control this because
2: you can't control a psychic.
3: It's a whole different thing.
2: You can't control a remote viewer. In other words, they couldn't look at you and see you in a state of concentration that would give you away.
3: Well, correct, because you do actually all the concentration is actually done up in your room before you actually go down and place your bet. So what we were doing back then James had actually put together a couple of huge file folders of 8x10 photographs of different remote viewing targets, specifically like, you know, gingerbread houses and, you know, shoes and airplanes and, you know, the Eiffel Tower and various monuments and what have you. And then the way you do it is that you then pick 4 targets, and those 4 targets relate to the 4 possible outcomes of a roulette wheel, which would be the 0, 0, 0, the first third, the second third, and the last third of
2: right.
3: the wheel. So you're actually
2: right.
3: doing 1 to 12, 13 to 24, and then like 25 to 36, I think it is.
2: Yeah, I know, but with the timeline being the most difficult thing for remote viewing.
3: No, but here's what you do, is that on your coordinate, and this is what I teach people now in my spiritual remote viewing classes. We've actually got one coming up in Pasadena on the 19th of January, is that... what we do is that we simply put a coordinate. When you actually create what I call the starship construct within your mind, you have a coordinate, which is basically a vector number, which is just a series. It's like a street address. It's like 755 Hermosa or something. And then on the other side, you then have a specific time when you are going to be shown an object. So what we've done, and this is what we did while we were here, is that we got together with another friend of mine who is my friend Stacy Dean, who's the who does a lot of astrology and writes a lot of articles for my newsletter.
4: Yes.
3: And we sat down, and what my friend Ben Lazzardi has done is he's put together a game called Mind Dazzle, which I think has been advertised on your show a couple of times.
4: That's right.
3: And we just simply, and what the Mind Dazzle game is, you know, there's a booklet that shows you how to do it and
4: sealed envelopes.
3: Yeah, which, and there's a whole series of about 300 black sealed envelopes.
4: Yep.
3: And the controller in the experiment simply takes out four of those envelopes, puts a number value on them, and simply says, all right, this is going to be 0, 0, 0, 1, 2, and 3 on the board. So you've got four possible outcomes. And then says, okay, here's your coordinate. And at the spin of a roulette wheel at, say, exactly 11:15 p.m., you're going to then be shown an object. And
4: wow, that and, really pins it down.
3: Yeah, it totally pins it down. So what we did is the first time, we bet $1,000 actually on the first throw, and we missed because there was some confusion because I had actually felt myself the two targets that were in confusion was...
4: That's all right. You don't have to explain it. You missed the first one.
3: We missed the first one because I'd actually drawn one target but felt myself in another. The target was an airplane, and the actual target was some kind of tower. And I actually drawn the tower but felt myself in an airplane.
4: It's really the results we care about. Right. You've won $11,000 out of how many throws, how many spins, rather?
3: The second one, we bet 1,000, and once again, it pays 2-1, so we won 3,000. Third one, we bet 1,000, won 3,000. Fourth one, we bet 1,000, won 3,000. By this time, we've been winning so much money that it got kind of weird. So then there was another push where there was some confusion between the whether or not it was 1 or 3. And so then you still go down and you spin the wheel, but you don't bet. But you still have to see the target.
4: Yeah.
3: And then when we realized that the target was a little off and what we were doing wrong, we went back, and then the sixth throw, we put 1,000 down and won another 3,000.
4: So I got to say that's landed on. I mean, if you are sure enough of your talent to come to Vegas and lay down $1,000 every time they spin the wheel, I'm impressed.
3: Well, it's a piece of cake. So, and actually, we would have won 12, but as I said, we lost the first one. So we were at 1,000, and then we pushed one. So.
4: Well, then everybody would ask, okay, then if you can do that consistently, or even close to consistently, you could be a multimillionaire, say, over a period of a year. So why not go for it?
3: Well, I'm doing it. It's just, once you learn how to do it, it's like, I'm not that obsessed with money. It's just not a, you know, once you actually know how to do it and you realize that you can just kind of pluck it out of the air, and this is, like I said, what I try to teach people in all the classes that I'm doing. I actually teach this exact technique.
4: I know, but that pile of cash, that's like a certain, it's like a drug. I mean, you said yourself, everybody was so excited.
3: Yeah, I'm not that affected by it. I'm like, okay, great. It allows me to maybe buy some new computer equipment, and you know, allows me to, fix my junky old 1975 Fiat.
4: But like in the last, how long have you been in Las Vegas now?
3: Just since we came in. We come in the 20, I think Christmas Eve.
4: Christmas Eve.
3: It was just the last 3 days.
4: So you've won the 11 grand since Christmas Eve.
3: Yeah, we just did. You know, we've just been doing 2 or 3 a day, and then. But it totally works. It's just, we go down, you put 1,000 down, poof, it comes up, and then you just walk away. So and then you maybe go eat dinner or do whatever it is you're going to do. And I've been playing some cards too, and I'm pretty good at blackjack. So I start out with like 100 bucks and wind up with about 600. And, but it's all about, the blackjack's all about energy. You never play against redheads.
4: Well, no, I can get next to that idea, but I've always had a thing about redheads.
3: Yeah. But you don't play cards with them because they clean me out. So it's but it's been great, and it's just been one of those things where we've been using the Mind Dazzle kit, which is literally sort of a traveling.
4: It is cool. It's
3: kit.
4: Very professionally done.
3: And it's been great stuff, and Ben Lazzardi's done a great job with it, and he's doing some great stuff with it. And I'm teaching people all across the country and. Pasadena, San Jose. I'm going to be actually here in Las Vegas on the 16th of March, and then Pasadena on January 19th, and then February 23rd is San Diego, and then March 16th is Las Vegas, and then April 27th is Phoenix, and I'll be up in San Francisco May 18th, and then June 22nd in Seattle, and people can actually call the 800 number, the 888-452-7999 to sign up, and it's $200 if you come early, it's like $150. We also have student and senior discounts. But it's a day-long seminar where I try to teach the spiritual aspect, where we teach a whole series of Tibetan exercises. We have a lot of focus on remote healing. We do some projections into the future to allow people to maybe make predictions of their own lives, who do a lot of past life work along with some maybe some future life
4: what
3: work.
4: What are the spiritual implications of knocking down the roulette wheel in Vegas?
3: Well, you know, money is energy, and it's just a form of energy.
4: It is.
3: It's just a question of drawing energy to you.
4: I know, but there's no possibility of a boomerang effect, is there?
3: Well, I suppose if you misuse it, or if you get too greedy with it, or if you go crazy. The boomerang effect is that when you get a group of people that are actually doing this spiritually, I guess, and this is what's happened with every group that I've really worked with, is that it just comes to the point of where you realize that it works, and you do start getting greedy, I guess, and that's when you actually put the lower base chakra greed aspects into it, you know, a lot of the ability just goes out the window. Outside of that, it's literally an expression of a form of energy.
4: All right.
3: And I think that everybody that is spiritual or psychic or sensitive or open to new thoughts and new ideas totally deserves to prosper.
4: So you've got to win in moderation.
3: Yeah, I guess that's a good way to put it. I mean, I think it's putting a limit on the energy of the creator. But it's because I've always believed and I've always taught or been taught that somehow God has like $1 billion that he wants to drop on somebody. It's just a question of, you know, whether or not you're ready for that kind of money and
4: yeah.
3: and that kind of success. So it's,
4: you said on this show, actually, you called George Bush as being elected at a time when nobody ever thought in a million years that would happen. But you also said something about martial law in America.
3: Mm-hmm.
4: And while we don't have martial law, we do have really tightened security right now. I mean, really tight. I saw people taking off their shoes and putting them in scanners the other day.
3: They did that at the airport coming here to Vegas.
4: So, well, yeah. Did they do your shoes?
3: Yeah, they just take off our shoes. And then I got, for some reason, I guess I looked grumpy or something, so I got picked for special treatment. And, you know, they took me over and maybe turned my computer on, and, you know, this girl's got these big rubber gloves on ready to feel me up. And I said, well, usually people buy me dinner first before they do this. And, I had a real bad attitude because I actually stepped off it. I said, no, I've gone through this 3 times. I've been x-rayed and you know, poked and prodded. I'm not going to be felt up like some criminal. And so I finally let them pat me down so I could go through 3 hours of security to take a 45-minute flight to Las Vegas. It was really rank.
4: Yeah, I know. All right, so anyway, so here we are in that kind of an atmosphere, and it's not martial law, but it's partway there. Now, what do you see? Is martial law coming?
3: Well, you and I have a bit of a disagreement on this on this one particular point, because I'm looking at more, when I talked about George Bush and I said that, look, this guy is going to be elected president of the United States, this all I see for his administration is war, war, war.
4: Yep.
3: That we're winding up for Desert Storm 2 that I talked about, and a lot of these comments that I made were months before he was elected, and I think I was one of the only people, even when I saw it on the TV and they said, well, Al Gore is president of the United States.
4: No, I remember.
3: They're in shock.
4: I remember how well you called that.
3: No way it's going to
4: No argument.
3: Out.
4: I remember.
3: What I'm looking at is a lot of the legal ramifications, which I cannot see. A lot of, for example, the Patriot Act that they've just passed, and a lot of the institutions that have now allowed Bush to try immigrants and even citizens under military tribunals within the United States. And when you're actually looking at it from a legal and technical standpoint, just reading the brief of the ACLU before they passed the Patriot Act, of their series of objections to the Patriot Act. I mean, we're talking about now the videotaping and taping of attorney-client, the violation of attorney-client privilege. We're talking about police organizations cannot be denied warrants for whatever reason by judges under this new law. We're talking about citizens, whether they be immigrants or whether or not they be U.S. citizens, being tried in secret by military tribunals.
4: Okay, so are you now making the case that martial law is effectively here now?
3: When you actually look at the Patriot Act and look at the military tribunals, absolutely yes, because we're talking about a suspension of the Constitution, and we are now talking about an American president that has been given, shall I say, no British or American leader has been given this kind of power since Henry VIII or Oliver Cromwell. I mean, literally since the Magna Carta and King John, George Bush now has more power to basically to arrest people, to close down public demonstrations, the Patriot Act violates the First, the Second, the Fourth, the Fifth, I mean, every amendment you can think of. So, I mean, even though, yes, there's not tanks rolling down the streets, my psychic vision of the country being under martial law, certainly, I mean, every single one of the airports
4: is
3: got fatigues, and I think that that's what's coming down. Now, will it get worse?
4: Yes.
3: I think I think so. I think it's we're still looking at chemical attacks on the United States. I mean, I'm not looking at the dire predictions of, should I say, yet in 2002. But I'm also a person that thinks that, that time and energy and the nature of the future actually pools into a series of probabilities and possibilities, and those are either then triggered
4: or
3: they then dissipate to maybe the next pocket.
4: Sean, right now, a lot of Americans are watching us essentially mop up at this point in Afghanistan, and they're thinking it's probably pretty much over.
3: Well, if you remember when I was talking about this in, I was trying to get the exact day, but I think it was on the show September 28th, I think it was.
4: Yeah.
3: It was right before my birthday, I think. And I said this whole thing will be over by February, as far as, and I think we actually exchanged a little words about that, because I said the terrorism will go on for a wider period of time, because I said then that we're still going to go after Saddam. So we're looking at Desert Storm 2, and right now, as a fulfillment of that prediction is that we've got 30,000 U.S. troops now massing in Kuwait.
4: Well, a possible fulfillment is tonight's headline on the Associated Press is that the president is contemplating 2002, and one of the things he's contemplating is the next terror target, the next people we will, or country, I suppose, that we will target for terror.
3: Oh, that's Saddam. It's, you know, who else is it going to be? It's Desert Storm 2.
4: Well, that's what I thought, too. Yeah.
3: You're seeing a 12-year pattern completely repeat itself. You remember 12 years ago, George Bush the first became president in the Chinese Year of the Snake. His first war was with Panama. The second war was with, well, actually, we're now moving into the Chinese Year of the Horse. And in the Year of the Horse, we'll actually talk a lot about...
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1: Tension within the Bush administration, because already you're seeing Colin Powell, who says, nope, we don't want to go into Iraq, or no, we don't have any plans to go into Iraq, with Bush and Cheney and Rumsfeld basically disagreeing with him and sort of disenfranchising, even not going so far as not dividing the meeting.
2: This level of disagreement usually results ultimately in somebody getting sacked or walking off the job.
1: It's quite conceivable now at this point that could probably be Colin Powell.
2: You think if they decide in the administration to go after Iraq, Colin will walk or get canned?
1: I think it's possible.
2: No, I don't think politically they could get away with canning him. That'd probably be a bad move. He'd resign for some sort of something.
1: Well, he's the one man that I've noticed that's completely out of the loop now. He's been completely disenfranchised. He's not being invited to meetings. His opinion is not being taken into consideration.
2: What about Cheney?
1: Cheney's the man. I mean, he's the brains behind most of this operation. I mean, he's a brilliant guy. He was the former Secretary of Defense, as you know. He was, I think, Chief of Staff at like 34. He's also one of the few people that actually, he came up back in 1991-92 in all of our investigations into Area 51 because, one of the guards, that we had interviewed, this guy Ghost Walker, that was, God, if you remember back that far, if you remember that whole,
2: I do.
1: Thing. Ghost Walker had actually directly identified Dick Cheney as actually not only being out at Area 51, but he claimed, I never saw them, but he claimed that he actually had a series of photos in his possession that actually had Cheney in the S-4 hangar actually looking at the UFOs, and it supposedly had actually been taken down to Level 5, what they call the ambassadorial suites at Area 51, to supposedly not communicate with, but actually look at a live alien being that they had prisoner there. And it was interesting because if you actually, during the presidential campaign, there was a fellow who stood up and said, Mr. Bush, are you going to be the disclosure candidate in regards to UFOs? Huh. And, of course, Bush pointed his finger at Cheney and said, well, you want to know about UFOs? There's a man to talk to right there. He knows everything about them. Of course, Cheney's eyes just go wide as saucers. And he said, well, I don't think I can make a comment on that.
2: Boy, I sure would like a look at Area 51, inside Area 51.
1: No, it's
2: I'd love to see it with my own eyes.
1: Well, watch Dick Cheney and watch the biggest thing is going to be Lynn Cheney. You're going to see her on the news quite a bit, and Lynn Cheney is going to be, I think, one of the major players in deciding, shall we say, the rest of Dick Cheney's political career.
2: All right, hold it right there. We're at the top of the hour. Sean David Morton is here. I'm Art Bell. From the high desert, a little town called Pahrump, this is Coast to Coast AM.

0: Back now to Las Vegas, where he's winning money, and Sean David Morton. Sean, you're back on the air.
1: Live from Caesar's Palace.
0: Yeah, live from Caesar's.
1: let's dispense with Osama bin Laden once and for all here.
0: All right,
1: I'll tell you what I've got on him, and then we'll be done with him because we've just talked about him so much. Very interesting, because the astrological chart for Osama bin Laden for July 30th, 1957, cast for 12 p.m. In Jeddah, Saudi Arabia. Very interesting. I mean, it does show his death and demise coming up. I had figured that the entire Afghanistan thing and much of the Afghan thing would be finished as of February. The biggest thing you have to look for as far as what's going on with Al-Qaeda and the whole terrorist network is you got to watch Egypt and assassination attempts against Mubarak in Egypt. They've just actually burned down a number of Christian churches in Egypt, so it's very much getting out of hand there. And most of the money and the really fanatical followers outside of Afghanistan and Pakistan are Egyptians.

0: that's one of the things you have to watch. As far as Bin Laden goes, looking at his chart, the guy totally thinks he's a god. He truly believes himself to be some kind of messiah.
1: Mm-hmm.
0: Control, power, manipulation, completely ruthless. He's got a whole series of things in Virgo. I also believe that he was gone, that he was actually out of the section of Pakistan where we're hunting for him before the first bomb actually came in. The specific times for him, and there's two probable futures here.
1: Where do you believe he is now?
0: Right now, I think he's in. I think that he's gone into. Let me see if I can say it. Kyrgyzstan, and I think that he's near. He's in a specific area called Pamir. It's a little bit. It's probably about 300 miles south of Tajikistan. But
1: okay.
0: He's going to move. He's actually north and east of where everybody thinks he is now. I don't know what the hell they're doing in Tora Bora, but he's moved up into Kyrgyzstan. If I'm saying it right,
1: they think they cut off his escape routes and pinned him in Tora Bora.
0: It's not true because I don't think he's there. I think he left okay. before the first bomb dropped. And the two times that he's going to be the most vulnerable. And as I said, there's two probabilities and timelines here to watch between January 19th and about February 8th of 2002 is when he's going to be vulnerable. His biggest thing is that they finally managed to actually freeze most of his money. His money was mixed in. Of course, the Bin Laden family has had a lot of, they're a construction family. It's a very large family. They've had direct associations with the Rockefellers.
1: Saudi money, yeah.
0: Also with the Carlyle Trust, with the Rockefeller Trust in Chicago, which was one of the reasons why they couldn't track it, because it was actually all dealt up with a lot of American interest. But they finally did manage to freeze his funds. But he'll be very active and on the move. I also get, and this is just my psychic sense of him, the problem with moving him around is that his health is very bad. His kidneys, liver, it's the lower back, possibly the prostate, but there's a very serious malfunction of his health.
1: We don't want him to die naturally. Now.
0: Well, he's going to die a violent, rather public death, but it's going to have to do with, like I said, if we don't get him by the 8th of February, the next time that he's going to be on the moon, and vulnerable, and I think what you're going to see is that he's going to move down from the northeast area where he's at, which is specifically the Kyrgyzstan, I think is how it's pronounced, directly down into the Gilgit area in North Pakistan. And if we don't get him by the 8th of February, between the 19th and February 8th, then the next major possibility where he'll be vulnerable and also be very public will be right about the first part of May.
1: All right.
0: So
1: big question in American minds would be, before we get him or after we get him, what do we have to look forward to here?
0: Well, he's...
1: Can he get us?
0: There's plan. I mean, I think most of his network there has been destroyed, and it's all individuals now. I mean, I think he dies. I see him dying a very violent, sudden but unexpected death. But I think he's turned in. Specifically, when he moves into Pakistan, somebody kills him, either for a reward or there's some kind of betrayal that's directly involved. Someone. Where he's staying with, or someone he trusts, actually turns him into, I think, Pakistani authorities,
1: mm-hmm.
0: and it's Musharraf that actually goes after him, and I think it's the Pakistanis and Musharraf that actually kill him, but I think that this leads to greater and grander repercussions, because my other prediction is that you'll see the complete destabilization of Musharraf's regime. He was actually put in there by the American CIA and by British intelligence, MI6, after the Pakistanis got nuclear weapons.
1: All right, well, that brings me to another point. Pakistan and India tonight are on the verge of war. I mean, they're really close. It could go either way. They're on the verge of war, and they both have nuclear weapons now.
0: Right.
1: What do you say about that?
0: Well, my prediction, and going all the way back to August of 1994, and I actually reprinted it because I felt it was important enough to send out to everybody in something called the Vajra Chronicle. So we reprinted it and sent it out to
1: yes.
0: all the Delphi subscribers in October. In 1994, I said that the opening of World War III would occur when Pakistan attacks India with troops and nuclear weapons. Now, of course, this was 94. The Pakistanis had as much chance of getting nuclear weapons as monkeys typing Shakespeare at that time. And now we're looking at two nuclear superpowers across the border of each other.
1: Yeah.
0: I still believe... That of course the Indians are now blaming the Pakistanis for the attack on.
1: So
0: the,
1: you,
0: on the
1: in other
0: Parliament.
1: Words, you stand by that prediction.
0: Oh yeah, but if I already know that the prediction is going to happen, where I see that the opening of this world war actually happens with a nuclear exchange between Pakistan and India in the northern part of India. And that means a number of things that have to happen for that to come through. Number one, Musharraf is not going to let that happen. He is not going to attack India first with nuclear weapons. I think that this particular situation is going to be resolved, that there's going to be a huge crackdown on the fundamentalist groups by Musharraf. Remember, before they were fighting over Kashmir and are continuing to fight over Kashmir.
1: Right.
0: Well, I still think you've got another, I think there's at least by another year, possibly 2 years before this happens. But Musharraf has to be out of power. And remember, too, that if you actually destabilize Musharraf and the rabid fundamentalist Muslims take over Pakistan again, you now once again have a fundamentalist Islamic state with direct access to nuclear weapons.
1: Right.
0: And, of course, thanks to, if you remember when Clinton bombed that baby food factory in Afghanistan the same day that Monica Lewinsky, and with the Monica missiles, as they called it,
1: I remember.
0: The day Monica Lewinsky did her did her deal. The Pakistanis, one of those cruise missiles went off course, landed in Pakistan, and so now they have one of our most advanced missiles. You know, I made a comment on the show the last time. It's sort of like Roswell, like a UFO falling out of the sky.
1: It is.
0: They have a cruise missile to take apart, maybe put a nuclear weapon on top of. But that's the trigger. That's the trigger for the next great world conflict is going to be that nuclear
1: change. That is going to be the beginning of World War III.
0: Yes, sir. And I said that.
1: How do you imagine, let's say there was the kind of nuclear exchange between those two countries. How does it get from there in a world where the Soviet bloc has disintegrated?
0: Mm-hmm.
1: Sure, they've still got their nukes, but economically they're in total disintegration.
0: Right.
1: The Chinese have nuclear weapons, but they seem hopefully disinclined to use them. North Korea has them, but they probably can't get them here that easily. How does that ratchet from, you know, a simple... shouldn't call it simple, a nuclear exchange between Pakistan and India into a full world war?
0: Well, it'll be directly, I mean, it's phase one. It'll be directly contained, but you're talking about some kind of intervention by Russia, some kind of intervention by China, who all have interest in that particular area. Troops amassing in Tibet, specifically possibly coming into Nepal, or maybe using that as an excuse for an invasion of Nepal, which would then trigger something by the United States. A world war now, if you're actually looking at it in terms of the whole sort of new world order that's been established here. I mean, Desert Storm was a world war. There were something like 60 countries that were directly involved in that.
1: Sort of.
0: You're also looking at, as I said, with Pakistan, the biggest thing being that this will be one of the triggers that then unites the Islamic world. And the last great war, because we're talking about a 7-year period of conflict here. My prediction had originally been that we would go through a 7-year peace cycle from September 14th of 1993 to September 14th of 2000. That would be our 7-year expanding economic peace cycle. And then from 2000 to approximately 2006, you would then see a 7-year war cycle in the United States with a Republican president as one of the major leaders in a war cycle like this.
1: And this culminates in our becoming involved. Obviously, you said Third World War. That
0: right.
1: means we would have to be involved.
0: Well, I don't see, with an exchange of nuclear weapons, and you're talking about with as many people as there are in India, how the United States could not become involved.
1: I agree.
0: Which means that
1: ultimately,
0: we would directly take on a radical fundamentalist state, which means going toe-to-toe with, once again, Iraq, Iran, possibly Egypt, the destabilization there. And remember, I keep talking about that you've got Saddam, you had Osama, and I think that there's a third leader that's going to link the Muslim world together, who's going to come specifically out of Iran, who'll be some kind of religious leader that'll be the third great Antichrist figure that Nostradamus is constantly talking about, the man in the blue turban, the Persian prince. Iran's been very, very quiet through this entire thing.
1: All right. If we are to face a world nuclear war of some sort, how bad is it? How many casualties are there? How many continents are left in ruins? Is the world covered in nuclear winter? I mean,
0: No. It's, like I said, the nuclear exchange part of this will be the exchange. I mean, we're talking mostly ground troops, and the nuclear exchange will just be between Pakistan and India. As far as a global conflict going with the United States being involved there, we're still talking about a fairly conventional war. As far as attacks here in the United States, I mean, I could say that the next major attack I see in the U.S., and I'm not talking about sabotage planes or...
1: Okay, I just want to really qualify what you mean by world war. I mean, America...
0: A world war being a Desert Storm-style world war. A world war being the United States with a series of...
1: All right, not the U.S. exchanging a full exchange with Russia or whatever.
0: Correct.
1: Nothing like that.
0: I don't see, and I've said this over and over and over again, I don't see the next massive world conflict, I mean, a major world conflict, like, you know, nuclear weapons and nuclear winter, et cetera, occurring until... I do believe that the United States will go to war with Red China, but not until late 2017 and 2020. And that's even a future that I'm hoping through possibly engagement and through consciousness and through increased communication and understanding may be a future that can still be averted. So, you know, that's the biggest thing. The next phase is going to be the seven-year war with Islam. And then, you know, remember, too, we've got a lot of earth change stuff coming up as well. Everybody's only focusing on terrorism and... You know, I've said that we don't have that much to worry about from the earth changes.
1: Now, I understand, before you get off on that, I understand, really I do, that we are subject of propaganda in this country. I mean, we propagandize our own people. Every government on earth does it, and we're really good at it.
0: Yeah.
1: Right?
0: Right.
1: Well, right now, the propaganda is saying that, you know, after the last tape was released and Osama was talking about, joking about, you know, some of the hijackers not even knowing what they were doing until they got blown up when they hit the buildings and that sort of thing, it looked like the absolute smoking gun in the news I began to get, might be propaganda, was that even the Muslim world was pretty well disgusted with bin Laden, and so it, how do you get from there to a war, you know, a war between religions, really?
0: I just know that it happens. The only other thing that I can think of would be
1: but
0: possibly...
1: That would mean he'd win the propaganda war somehow, or that he is winning it, and we're being fed a bunch of crap.
0: Well, he is considered a hero by the pretty substantial sections of the Muslim world. We're talking Shiite Muslims mostly, who still make up 80% of the population of Iran, almost 100% of the population of Iran, about 85% of the population of Iraq,
1: okay,
0: close to 95% of the population of Saudi Arabia.
1: All right, so you're saying a lot of those people that we think were disgusted when they saw the tape probably were cheering.
0: Yes, and it's going to get worse with those people. And the another thing is going to be also in the coming year is that Israel is going to be at full-scale war with the PLO. And I think also directly in conflict with Jordan and Syria. And I think that Ariel Sharon is going to take, and this is, once again, this seems like a Captain Obvious prediction now, but last October when I said that Ariel Sharon is going to be elected the Prime Minister of Israel, that there were going to be a series of horrific actions taken by, well, both the Israelis and the Palestinians against each other, which was going to lead to this whole new phase, that phase one was going to be Ariel Sharon and what's going on with the PLO. Phase two would then be a series of terrorist attacks against the United States. And this was like, we're talking like October of 2000, I was talking about this. Terrorist attacks against the United States, which will then lead to, I think, possibly the Israelis or something happening to the Dome of the Rock. I mean, that's going to be the big trigger. And, of course, everybody you talk to that's familiar with most biblical prophecy will tell you that if the Dome of the Rock gets destroyed, then Israel wants to rebuild the third Temple of Solomon there on the Dome, that particular section of that mosque.
1: That's right.
0: Which would then trigger a lot more, you know, a consolidation of the Islamic world. You know, the only thing I might be able to say about this is that maybe the best case scenario would be is that the horrific and heinous way that the attacks on New York were carried out have maybe disenfranchised this ideology, have maybe taken the steam out of some of what I'm seeing. I'm not saying that communication, and I'm not saying that spirit can't change very specific things. So it's, but as far as the global conflict aspects of this go, it's just a major trend of the next 7 years that we're going to go through. And if you see the United States going head to head against Iraq, which, you know, is, I guess, what you would call an actual terrorist state, not a bunch of guys running around in the mountains of Afghanistan. You know, Saddam Hussein does have the ability to blow up planes and blow up bridges, and yeah, he does have a couple of nuclear weapons. I mean, that's one of the things I don't want to tell you. He's got four nuclear weapons, but only two of them actually work. But none of these people have missiles. None of these people have guidance systems. The biggest thing is that if George W. Bush thinks that he's going to complete what his father started and go after Baghdad, We built that place. I mean, the United States, during the Iran-Iraq war, when we came down in that war on Saddam's side, there are defenses that, I mean, rings around rings around rings, underground bunkers and weapons that we gave them that...
1: Well, we should know where the bunkers are then,
0: yeah,
1: huh?
0: That we're going to go directly into the teeth of. So that's a whole other story, and that's probably why Colin Powell is backing off on this whole idea of getting Saddam. But
1: I think Dick Cheney's solidly behind it.
0: Yeah, because it's just I don't see how they can't not do it with all the rhetoric they've been ratcheting up about. Well, we're going to smoke them out, and we have to go after the terrorist state.
1: All right, hold it. Bottom of the hour.
0: All right,
1: Sean.
0: We got a bunch of these predictions that I just want to go off in a list.
1: All right,
0: here, so.
1: All right, coming up. I'm Art Bell. When I think

0: Well, all right. Back now to Sean David Morton. Sean, if you have a bunch of predictions, especially specific ones that you want to get out and on the record, boy, is this ever the time.
1: Okay, so here we go. Are we going till 2 o'clock tonight?
0: Correct.
1: Okay, all right, great. So let me get this out so we can take some calls here. All right, first off, we're moving into the year of the horse now. The last year of the horse was January 27th of 1990 to February 14th of 1991. Horse years have a sense of energy, vitality, and freedom. So there'll be a very much an expansionist feel this year with an upturn of a lot of key industries as well as a much more positive economy. There's going to be a whole series of significant new trade agreements that, well, could be good or bad. I think they're going to cause riots in the streets all over the world, but it's going to have to do with the empowerment of the World Trade Organization, NAFTA, GATT, the various G7 economies, the empowerment of a global and world court that will make a lot of very unpopular decisions in regards to the ecology and especially third world nations. There's going to be a huge increase in consumer spending, especially in home improvements, electronics, sports, and communication. So I'll talk about some specific stocks, and in next month's Delphi Associates newsletter, I'm going to run some Elliott waves and give specific stocks. But, you know, you're looking at Home Depot, you're looking at Best Buy, you're looking at Sony Communications, you're looking at, and I talked a little bit about the whole cell phone revolution and communications revolution that's going to happen with companies like Nokia and Ericsson. So a lot of these, Motorola, so a lot of these major cell phone companies are going to start going through the roof, and I'll talk specifically about, give like a specific date as to when that's going to improve as well.
0: Okay.
1: So the stock market's going to improve. The last horse year, 12 years ago, the Dow hit 3,000 and actually was the beginning of the 12-year upward spiral for the markets, actually. Landmark developments in film and television. Of course, you've got Austin Powers 3 coming out. You've got Star Wars coming out in May. You've just had Lord of the Rings come out. So it's going to be a record year for film and television. Also, new technologies for film and television. They're going to be going from film cameras to more and more digital cameras specifically.
0: Oh, yes.
1: Increases in the digital technology. We'll probably see the beginning of the end of film and also a whole new series of high-definition television standards that will finally be adopted, and various networks and major corporations will start bringing in high-definition television and improvements in that field.
0: Boy, that would be nice.
1: Politics are going to move at lightning speed. I think that, a major prediction for the year is that the Republicans will take back the Senate this year. I don't think it comes to the elections. I think it comes through either a Democratic senator dying or resigning with a Republican governor actually appointing another senator. But the shift of power in the House, that was when Jeffords kind of betrayed the Republican Party and shifted
0: right.
1: It back to the Democrats, that's going to change as well because the Republicans are going to take control of the House again.
0: Okay.
1: Once again, 12 years ago, very unstable because areas flare up with one country invading another. So you can look at invasions. You can look at either Pakistan invading Kashmir, the United States invading Iran. It's going to be a big year for one country invading another country. Of course, 12 years ago was the collapse of the Berlin Wall. Nelson Mandela was released. Margaret Thatcher's government fell, which I think is another trend for England. I think there's going to be such a huge backlash in England against the euro and a lot of the European Union that I think you're finally going to see Tony Blair voted out.
0: How is the euro going to do?
1: Well, not well. I mean, the three countries that rejected it were Denmark, Sweden, and the UK. I mean, this is the establishment. This is phase one of a massive kind of global new world order deal where they want three currencies. The overall plan economically is to establish the euro dollar or the ECU, the European currency unit, for all of Europe and Eastern Europe, and then have the Federal Reserve note here in both the United States, Canada, and then all of South America. So you have the Fed note from pole to pole in what I've been calling for years the North American Union, or what eventually I think the United States.
0: Yeah, I can foresee all that, but I can't see Asia getting together. They're nowhere close.
1: Because what will happen is that the Chinese yuan is going to be the currency that they want to be able to adapt there. And, you know, once again, we're talking about with 2002, the Rockefellers and the Kissingers and these guys were bragging that they would have complete economic control of the world by 2002. Whether or not that's really happened yet, I can't really say. But that's the overall plan, is to have the Chinese yuan dominate the foreign currencies in Asia, have the Federal Reserve note for all of North and South America, and then have the ECU, and then, of course, then merge that into kind of a one-world
0: sure.
1: economic money state.
0: Yeah, I can see how it's headed. I just don't see Asia there yet at all.
1: Well, I've said for years that I still think that Korea's going to reunite, even though nobody thought that that was going to be likely. And I think that the yen is going to – I think the Japanese economy is going to slide – right into the sea.
0: Certainly possible.
1: The yen is sliding against the dollar. The yuan is getting much bigger. I mean, they'll go where the money is.
0: Sure.
1: And China
0: sure,
1: is now set
0: sure.
1: to become the factory of the world.
0: I don't disagree.
1: And of course, we've shipped our industry over to China, lock, stock, and barrel. And you know, and of course, in the shadow of the 9/11 attacks, they snuck China into the World Trade Organization. So
0: no, the regional economic coalitions you suggest are logical, actually underway right now.
1: Right.
0: So, yeah.
1: As far as the environment goes, we're going to see a whole series of very major accidents that are going to have to do with oil tankers. 12 years ago, the Amoco Cadiz off the coast of Brittany spilled 220,000 tons of oil. So you have to watch the Brittany coast, watch off the coast of France, also watch the North Sea of England, and also Alaska again for some massive ecological disasters in the forms of oil tankers being disposed. And also disposal of toxic waste right where you are. There's going to be another big controversy because, our boys over at Area 51 have said, well, hey, you got a bunch of toxic waste, dump it here.
0: Mm.
1: Nobody can do anything to us because we're above the law. So if you got some nuclear junk, if you got some biochemical stuff, just bring it on down.
0: They actually are above the law, aren't
1: yeah.
0: they?
1: So there's going to be another big brouhaha in the central part of Nevada about, and I think what's going to happen is that the various states that the waste travels through are not going to allow them to actually use their roads to.
0: Well, then, good. How's it going to get here? Ha, ha, ha, ha.
1: Exactly. So, physical achievements. The 4-minute mile was broken 12 years ago. K2 was climbed for the first time, the first balloon crossing of the Atlantic. So, lots of sports records this year. At the Salt Lake City Olympics, I think lots of endurance records as well. Let's talk about the economy a little bit, because I see the economy actually amping up in the next year. I think that also means the NFC wins the Super Bowl, so you can pretty much see I think it's going to be the Rams and the Raiders with the Rams winning the Super Bowl, which is, I think, a given now.
0: And you're ignoring Pittsburgh and all of these other...
1: No, the Rams are going to kill them. It's,
0: okay.
1: I
0: meant look at the Raiders. The Raiders have a very good record, but Pittsburgh has gone bananas.
1: No, they're good. I say it's going to be the NFC. You watch.
0: Okay.
1: It will not
0: right.
1: be.
0: All right.
1: Every year the AFC wins the Super Bowl, the economy just tanks. And, of course, last year the Ravens won, and the economy just went right in the tank. So,
0: okay.
1: So watch for the NFC to win. So whoever the NFC team is going to be. It also means when the economy goes up, the return of miniskirts, new musical artists.
0: I'm all for that.
1: There's a lot of miniskirts and midriffs. Also, you're going to see, I think, revolutionarily, 12 years ago was the first test tube baby. So now you're going to see, I think, a human clone this year, probably done offshore somewhere, possibly in international waters on some kind of research vessel. But it's something in the water on a boat where human cloning is actually going to be done.
0: Oh, yes. And scientists are now leaving the United States in
1: right.
0: anticipation of laws that will not allow them to do it here, but it surely is going to be done. So you're going to say, this is the year we will see the first.
1: And I think it's not, once you have one, I think it's then going to be, not only that, you've got the new Star Wars movie called Attack of the Clones. Literally, 2002 is going to be the Attack of the Clones, because I think once you do one, you're going to see clones, and I'm not just cloning around here. So you're going to see clones, I think, everywhere starting to pop up. Let me see. So that pretty much covers that part. Major change in the British government. Okay, we're also looking at the Dow Jones.
0: Oh, yes.
1: I still think there's two specific things here. First off, in regards to the NASDAQ, the specific date you guys need to watch for the NASDAQ, and this is actually an astrological reading on the markets. Usually what I do is that on specific dates, I can predict where the market's going to be.
0: Right.
1: There's an Elliott wave curve that's used. There's also an astrological charting of it that I use. But also, you can also use remote viewing, specifically the remote viewing classes that I teach, to predict the outcome of certain stocks on a particular day or in a particular month as to whether or not the stocks are going to be high, very high, low, or very low.
0: Okay.
1: You can also use it with gold and silver as well. The NASDAQ specifically is going to flounder a bit, and then there's going to be these remarkable new these huge new fluxes in communications technologies that are specifically going to come in June of 2002. And I see it a little earlier, but I see it, I'll just say June, between April, May, and June of 2002. Here's the biggest thing that I think is the most remarkable about this. Saturn, which is the planet that rules large companies, corporations, institutions, governments, that even though we've got what's called a Saturn-Pluto opposition, which is what fractures governments, attacks on governments, terrorist attacks, individual attacks on government. But in 2002, Saturn moves into the third house, and the third house is ruled by Gemini. And we talked a little bit about Gemini and how Gemini, I feel, has changed from going from the twins to now being represented as the Stargate. And you can even look at it as the World Trade Center towers representing the twin towers, what we call it's called the lower mind, but it's not really the lower mind. It just means the rational mind, you can say. How that concept has now been blown to now the next phase being the Stargate. And what's happening is that in 2002, when Saturn moves into the third house of the NASDAQ, and this is all the way up through about 2005, Gemini the twins, this is going to open a Stargate of information. This is going to be informational systems that will increase brain power. We're talking about a
0: basic change in humanity.
1: A change in humanity. The thing is that 2002, it's a bridge year. It's a year in which the trends of 2001 continue and everything is going to be established. It's like the four corners of the base of a pyramid laying out what's going to occur in 2003, 2004, 2005. 2003 is going to see one of the greatest influxes in human consciousness, I think, in history. I think that you're now looking at a series of technologies, what I call Stargate technologies, where you're going to be seeing on the darker, I guess more horrific, biblical prophecy side. On the one hand, you're going to be start seeing a chipping of the population. You've already got a company called ADS, which is Applied Digital Solutions. On the front page of the LA Times, December 19th, they actually had an article literally talking about chipping large sections of the population and saying that people's attitudes towards this have now changed because of the 9-1-1 attacks, and that people are not that they're more open to having these chips put under their skin, like a dog or a cat. Applied Digital Solutions basically says, well, we have the chip, and
0: I'm sure.
1: What they originally,
0: but not me. I mean, I'm nowhere close to it.
1: Well, what they originally use it for is it's a whole program called Digital Angel.
0: Oh, I know what it'll do.
1: Right, and they use it for tracking Alzheimer's patients. So if Ronald Reagan wanders off somewhere in Bel Air, they know where to find him, I guess. So the idea behind this is that now they're talking about the chips, and as I said, the front page of the LA Times talked about saying, well, it doesn't hold a lot of information, and but we can still put a Social Security number on there. We can still put a series of numbers, and this is going to be the biggest thing. I mean, there are literally going to be people who are going to revolt, who are going to start forming communities to not have to take literally the mark of the beast as it's coming up. But 2003 is also going to see technology that I think, let me make an outrageous statement here, it's going to see technology that will literally break down the barriers between fourth and fifth dimensional space. That we're going to see direct, somehow technological communication with whether or not it's extraterrestrials or angels or people in the spirit world.
0: Yeah.
1: We're going to see chip technology that can be directly implanted in the hypothalamus of the human brain that will actually increase the signals between the right and the left sections of the brain that will increase, they'll start calling it fluidic intelligence, so that your IQ can actually be amped to well over 1,000 and above. And this is the most remarkable thing that I see out of 2003 is that after this year and the technological developments here, 2003 is going to see such a gigantic outpouring of spirit and spiritual communities and people who are basically just going to turn away from the material world and literally begin an entire, I guess you'd call it, alternative civilization that's going to be based on things of the spirit rather than things of the material, which is going to be, as I said, the paradigm for what I see coming as far as maybe the kingdom of heaven that I keep talking about here in the United States. Let me see. Okay. I have to say this every year. The Pope dies. I say that every year, and I'm always wrong. And I think if I don't say it, I think he might actually die. So, okay, the Pope dies.
0: He has really hung on.
1: Oh, boy, has he.
0: Boy, has he hung on.
1: Once again, we'll talk about that. If he goes, here's the one thing he has to do before he goes.
0: You do you do occasionally get them wrong, right?
1: Oh, yes. Well, yeah, the Pope is the classic example. I mean, this guy's, he's going to be a head in a jar saying, tell Sean Morton I'm still alive, damn him. But he's got to go to Russia. That's going to be the biggest, I think, his greatest goal. And there have been Russian and Greek Orthodox priests who have stopped him from going to Russia because that's the fulfillment. I think he literally thinks his life mission now is to go to Russia because that is the direct fulfillment of the Fatima prophecies that he saw when he didn't even do it right, but he technically consecrated Russia in like 1987. And about, you know, some 2 years later, you then had the Berlin Wall fall and the entire Russian complex fall. The whole Soviet bloc fell. He now directly believes, I think, after his conversations with Sister Lucia, that if he goes to Russia, that he may be able to bring some kind of world peace and some kind of change in Russia.
0: The so-called release of the third secret of Fatima,
1: right?
0: Not complete, was it?
1: I think it was. I do think it was complete because you actually had Sister Lucia talk about it. I think their interpretation was completely wrong, and I think that Ratzinger came out and spun it. Because I think it leads directly to the last pope. And as I said, I was one of the first people to make the prediction that Carlo Martini was going to be the next pope after him. Malachi actually had some direct predictions about, and Nostradamus had some intimations of them having a, quote, black pope. It's not going to be like an African pope. Carlo Martini, I believe, is a Jesuit. And so his robe of office would literally be black, unlike the pope's, which is white. Now, so that would be his robe of office for his order. So Carlo Martini will be the next pope. He'll be called either Leo the 16th, and Malachi calls him the Pope of the Glorious Olive Branch. So and then, of course, then the last pope, and this is, you know, known in every prophecy circle, then becomes Petrus Romanus or Peter of Rome. But I see Carlo Martini probably ruling for about, about 7 years, 7 to 8 years or so. And he's actually fairly young. And then the last pope being Petrus Romanus or Peter of Rome. That's all the prophecies of Malachi, and which you're more familiar with than anybody else. So anyway, watch for him to visit Russia. I think a lot of the walls will come down. And I think after he visits Russia, I think he'll feel that his function in life, his purpose, his final peace mission has been fulfilled.
0: It is as though he is hanging on by sheer absolute willpower. I mean, keeping himself alive with willpower for some reason.
1: And I think it may be the prayers of the world as well. But I think it's this visit to Russia. I think he literally feels that if he can visit Russia, that he could fulfill the predictions of Fatima and bring peace to the world. And that was one of the things that the Mother Mary insisted on over and over and over again with the Fatima children and with Sister Lucia throughout the years about, you know, why haven't they done what I said? Why don't they consecrate Russia? Why, all these things, all these evils on the planet are going to come out of Russia and the Soviets and the communists. You have to do something about it. So finally, as I said, they finally did it in 1987. And
0: well, are you predicting this will be successful? That he will get to Russia, in fact, and that he will, in fact, bring peace?
1: Well, we'll see what happens. I think that if Russia,
0: because on the one hand you're talking to us about the wars that lay directly ahead, on the other you're saying, well, this could happen.
1: Well, Art, there is an alternative path here. I mean, there is a path of on the one hand I know what's going to happen because there are three paths. There's the downward path, there's the material path, and there's the upward path. It's very much like the Great Pyramid of Giza, and I do think that there are ways we can soften it, very much like taking your exams freshman, sophomore year rather than waiting until the last minute to drag yourself over the coals and cram for some great test. I more than anybody think that prophecy, if I did not think the prophecy could be changed, and if I did not think the predictions could be changed, and if I did not think that there was some way that we could actually bring about a peaceful, literally, kingdom of heaven on earth through warning people about what was going on, I wouldn't bother. I mean, you know, why would I care? If I was
0: that
1: a fatalist.
0: That is a very, very interesting concept. Hold on right there. We're at the top of the hour. In other words, if he really felt that everything he said was in concrete, then he wouldn't bother. I'm going to have to think about that a little bit. That's very interesting. In other words, one reason to be here and talk of these prophecies is perhaps to give some little spark to the side that might prevent it all. That gets me back to my original thing, which I'll ask about when we get back, and that is, if you predict something dire, and then you say, but there's another way it could go. Well, I don't know. I'm Art Bell. This is Coast to Coast AM. All right, Sean, do you understand that on the one hand, I understand what you just said coming up to the top of the hour, that if prophecy was a locked-in thing and you could predict it and it would absolutely happen, that there'd hardly be any point in what you do. On the other hand, the skeptics, you know, the cops out there, psy-cops, those type people, they're going to say, look, it's just an out that somebody like Sean Morton or, you know, people like him use, on the one hand, predicting something fairly awful can happen, but on the other saying it's not the only path, and if we get our act together, we can prevent it. And so when it's prevented, they can say, see, we prevented it. So you sort of win either way. That's what they say, Sean.
1: Well, I keep pointing out the book of Jonah, the prophet Jonah, as an example of this, is that Jonah was a prophet who was sent to the city of Nineveh, who was told to preach to the people of Nineveh,
0: right,
1: and that they were going to be destroyed. And he was a guy with a track record who went to the middle of town, took off all his clothes, burned him, rolled himself in the ashes, and then put on a sack, and took him 3 days to walk across Nineveh. And of course, this is now modern-day Iraq, and the people listened to him and actually averted the catastrophe. So I don't know what to say. I mean, I know that there are long-term... That, as I said, there is a long-term, I guess you would call it a messianic plan. And I think the best way to look at that is to look at the wisdom of the ancients through the Great Pyramid of Giza, through the Mayans at the Great Pyramid of Chichen Itza in Central America, that does show that there is some great plan for humanity. But the best way that I can, here's the best way I can describe it. You and I have both been down into what's called the Chamber of the Ordeal, or the pit, which is the chamber beneath the Great Pyramid of Giza.
0: You bet.
1: And as you crawl up out of that tunnel, that's right about the year 1900 or so, if you look at the time coding in the pyramid. And right at the edge of the lip of the pit, where the time coding says the bottom falls out of the world, the edge of that pit, and it kind of telescopes down, is 2004 to 2005, when humanity falls into some great, dire disaster, if you will, that will be economic, that will be biologic, that quite conceivably might be nuclear. But at the same time, the intimation of the prophecy is that those who are informed and those who are, I guess, of the light, or who learn the truth and turn right towards God or towards the Creator, towards knowledge, towards spirit, will actually find a way to move around the pit and actually get up into the there's some lumps and bumps and things up by the up in the corner on the far right side, but that they'll actually be able to avoid the being washed into this great disaster. Of course, then something else comes along in 2012, which is intimated by a section of the structure, which is a huge trough, which looks like it has seven kind of like spinal knots going up it. That's called the River of Fire. So I mean, there is a grand plan, and I do think that this is the last 40-year age, and this is not just me saying this. I mean, this is the Mayans and the Egyptians and the Incans and God knows who else.
0: I know.
1: That this period of time is important from an aspect of consciousness, from an aspect of physical changes, and I think it's all leading up to the birth of some great messianic figure sometime around the year 2034 or 2040, and that this is a 40-year, what I call the Exodus period that we're going through, which will actually prepare the planet for the bestowal of some grand messianic figure about 40 years from now.
0: All right, here come the calls.
1: Okay.
0: Wild card line, you're on the air with Sean David Morton. Hi.
2: Hi, Art. This is John from Goodland, Minnesota.
0: Hi, John.
2: Sean, last time you were on, you kind of affirmed Art and Whitley's idea of the coming global superstorm, I think maybe about 2012 or something.
1: Right.
2: I think it's time for Art or someone to write a sequel, Surviving the Superstorm. I think a lot of pockets of people, like up here in Minnesota, are not going to flee when the power goes out and the wind even trashes their house. I think they're going to go down to their basement and put on their snowmobile suits and mucklucks or sorrels and maybe put some wood in the fire and eat out of their venison and fish out of their freezer for a few months. Then perhaps I think there'll be starvation unless people can maybe ice fish or grow some food in some hard plastic greenhouses or something.
0: All right. Well, I'm not a survivalist, so I'm unlikely to write any sequel. But with regard to your prediction about such an event, Sean, there are a lot of recent statements from climatologists and the UN and, all kinds of people saying that we're going to have rapid climate change. All of a sudden they're saying, gee, guess what, folks? It can happen.
1: Well, let me give you the hard science on which it's based. The hard science is based on the Origin mission and scientific findings of the 46th and 72nd Reconnaissance Squadron, which flew a B-29 bomber called the Key Bird. And this was under what was a polar surveyor expedition that the military called Project Nanook. And Project Nanook specifically found three North Magnetic Poles, as previously believed there was one, and that they learned that the actual location of the magnetic Earth pole was approximately there were two local poles on the Bathurst Island and one on the Boothia Peninsula. And this is what they were worried about. They found something that they called polar wander. And by the way, Project Nanook also established all of the various routes to allow polar travel, actually over the North Pole through aircraft, which is considered one of the greatest achievements of the U.S. military in the last 50 years.
0: We've actually seen the pole wandering.
1: Well, it says polar wanders occurred frequently in the geologic past. That's a shifting Earth's crust. Well, to get through all that, they went down to a guy by the name of Dr. Paul Seipel at the RAND Corporation in Santa Monica, California, and they were contracted to conduct lab studies using models of the Earth constructed of a series of concentric spheres, an inner sphere representing the electromagnetically charged molten core of the Earth whose axis defined the magnetic poles, and an outer sphere that represented the crust which rotated around the geographic polar axis. So it was determined through a series of repeated experiments that as the magnetic pole approached the geographic pole, that the magnetic pole would at some point accelerate its rate of convergence as though pulled towards the geographic pole by centripetal force and jump to then coincide. But instead of the poles actually then coinciding, the magnetic pole would rapidly flip around the geographic pole, then spin off towards the equator, pulled by centrifugal force, ending up at a position where the two axes assumed an approximately 89% divergence. And, of course, after this polar flip occurred, the axes would then gradually begin to reconvert over a long period of time. Now, there are things like the HARP project.
0: Yeah, but what that means...
1: Well, it would mean the end of life on Earth as we know.
0: That's right. And you think the HARP project and others like it are intended to avert this?
1: To quite possibly stop it. And, you know, the Earth has a long history of cataclysmic rather than gradual changes.
0: It sure does.
1: Dry land, which were once ocean floors.
0: Oh, yes.
1: Entire sunken civilizations in 2,200 feet of water.
0: Yeah, it's like scientists are just coming to realize this. It's kind of weird.
1: Well, this is something they came to the conclusions of in the 60s. And the military was afraid of letting this information out, and then there were a whole series of magazine articles and Life and Look magazine that were done on it, and people were like, it's too big a concept for people to get. But the biggest thing was is that in the 60s, when they did this, they said that at the rate polar wander is occurring, that when geomagnetic north and geographic north actually strike one another, that we would see a polar flip, and that their prediction was that this would happen between the years 2012 and 2014. And as far as an actual direct threat to the planet and civilization as we know it, I think that is the single most dangerous thing, because as the magnetic pole moves towards the actual geographic North Pole, you're seeing the polar wander will create all of these gigantic storms, hurricanes, bizarre freak weather, and it's all happening right in front of us, exactly like you talked about. And
0: yes.
1: And one of the big major predictions also that I made that back in 1992, was that I saw a landmass that would actually be rising off the coast of Florida, and that this landmass would be a section of Cuba, and that sections of Florida would sink. And I put this on the map, and I sent it out again in October to everybody to show them, look, this is what I saw in 92. And I saw that whole area being called New Atlantis in the exact area.
0: You know, imagine for a second a landmass coming up and literally connecting Cuba and Florida. Now, what a political nightmare that would be.
1: There you go. Well, and on your show, you're the one that broke the story about Atlantis and 2,200 feet of water right there.
0: Yes, we did.
1: And it was on a map that I drew back in 1992 that said this area would be called New Atlantis, which I think is what's going to happen with Cuba a few years from now.
0: All right. East of the Rockies, you're on the air with Sean David Morton. Hi.
3: Hi.
0: Hello, where are you?
3: I'm in Marinette, Wisconsin.
0: Okay, sir, go ahead. Now turn your radio off, please.
3: Okay, no problem. Actually, the thing I wanted to talk about was...
0: Turn your radio off, please.
3: There we go. Okay, the thing I wanted to talk about was, I was listening to you last night and you were touching on the pyramids, and you were speaking of the secrecy that was being held there, and I was wondering if that was actually something that was going to be able to take place and if we were actually going to be able to know the truth about what's underneath there.
0: Now, there's a great question. Sean, I did a repeat show, actually, with Graham Hancock.
1: Oh, yes.
0: And we were, of course, you know, discussing what might be awaiting under the Sphinx.
1: Right.
0: And that's something we haven't touched on in a very long time. What can you tell them about that? When might those secrets be revealed, and what might they be?
1: I could tell you what they are, but as far as when they'll be revealed. But,
0: okay, tell me what they are.
1: What I believe from my viewing of what's underneath, directly underneath the Sphinx, and this is from the well, first off, let me tell you what's there. There's a box directly underneath the Sphinx that's about 30 feet down, and the box is approximately 30 feet tall by 60 feet tall. It was actually ultrasounded first by the Japanese in 1974, again by Stanford University in 1986, and then again by the Japanese team in 1996 again. Various proposals have been put to Zahi Hawass to drill a camera down into this box, but, you know, Zahi is, no, because you cannot hurt the pyramid, and I am the caretaker of the pyramid, and if you hurt the pyramid, I will be very angry.
0: Yeah.
1: So, what I think is in the box is that, and this is one of the things that that the Japanese found, was that there was some sort of magnetic thrum that was coming from the box. Who knows? I mean, what I've remote viewed is actually in the box is that the tools that actually built the pyramid, which I believe are the ancient Ark of the Covenant, the Staff of Ra, and quite possibly the Caduceus, but actual boxes or devices or things that were responsible for quite possibly building the pyramids maybe some 12,000 years ago, or redecorating the pyramids or rebuilding them in the same spot. The Hall of Records that Edgar Cayce spoke of, there is a, I mean, this was just tradition when I was a kid. When I was a kid, we used to kick this stump that was sort of in a roundabout right there in Giza. And Edgar Cayce specifically said that when the sun rose, I think on specific days between like May 20th and June 20th, that it rose on a hill between the Sphinx's paws and the sun, and it would then cast a shadow. And it was underneath that small hill that was the capstone of the Great Pyramid, which was somehow a great crystal that was inverted that then hermetically sealed.
0: That's right.
1: Literally the tomb or the Hall of Hermes, or Hermes Trismegistus, the great king, and all this. And I believe that that's the entrance to the Hall of Records. It's actually it's now sort of a roundabout.
0: So in other words, there is the technology that built the pyramids, which is a totally non-trivial matter to be found,
1: mm-hmm.
0: and there is the Hall of Records, which will tell us about our own. Well, it'll tell us everything about.
1: Correct. And of course, they've already found. You know, that back in '96, I published an article in my newsletter about the Tomb of Osiris, and then 2 years later, it was on Fox TV and all this. But there's an entire series of underground chambers to the point of which I think. People are kind of missing the forest through the trees, because I think that the Hall of Records and this underground city that everybody's looking for, I think, is the entire plateau.
0: Well, as you pointed out, Dr. Hawass, you know, rules it with an iron fist there, and he still does, and there are always rumors of, you know, his political demise and somebody else coming along who might suddenly allow exploration that he has not, but all of the rumors of his demise have proven to be somewhat premature.
1: It's not going to happen. He's going to eventually become the director of the Supreme Council of Antiquities. He's like a movie star in Egypt. And I also, I mean, I like Zahi. I think he's a great guy, and I believe that he's legitimate. If I was to go, say, to the University of Chicago and had $1 million and could actually approach him with a university study that was directly legitimate to doing certain things, like, for example, like Gatenbrink had to do.
0: Yes.
1: But Gatenbrink, in exchange for just allowing him to send this little robot up a shaft, he had to then make a trade with the Egyptians and kind of do a little camel trading with them and say, well, I'll put a whole new air conditioning system in, or new vents, or new whatever. So first off, it's a question of money. Second off, it's a question of research. Third off, it's a question of the legitimacy of the research. And third off, if you go and mention Atlantis, or if you mention the Hall of Records or anything else, they pretty much just boot you out of the country.
0: Because, oh, that's, you know, right.
1: He just
0: absolutely
1: doesn't agree with,
0: yep,
1: any of that stuff.
0: I know. All right. West of the Rockies, you're on the air with Sean David Morton. Hello.
4: Hello.
0: Hi. Where are you?
4: Indio, California.
0: Okay. You have a terrible click on your line, sir. Go ahead.
4: My name's Michael from Indio, California.
0: Yes, got it, Michael. Go ahead.
4: Yeah, I got three questions, short ones, okay?
0: That's too many. One, best shot.
4: Here's one I guess he did not really talk about in reference to what he predicts what will happen in the Middle East and Asia and Europe and et cetera.
0: Yes?
4: I don't hear very much about where I live, California, the closest neighbor, Mexico, does he have any idea about if things are going to improve?
0: All right, all right, all right. For North America, as the euro-dollar is being... Gee, I saw him spitting out the euros the other day on TV.
1: Yeah.
0: So as everything you talked about comes to pass, what will happen in North America? What about Mexico and our neighbors? Will we solidify?
1: Well, it's eventually, and as I said, I hate this happening with all my being, but it eventually becomes, I think that the United States eventually becomes a 13 nation state section called the NAU, the North American Union, which consists of a 10-nation confederation directly within the United States, Mexico, and then the western section of Canada. One of the biggest natural catastrophes that I see happening within about the next 10 years is the destruction of Mexico City. I just do not see any way, shape, or form. I can't tell you right now when it's going to happen outside of maybe between 2005 to 2007. The rotation of Cocos Plate right now with the eruption of Mount Popo, that is a direct precursor to, I think, massive catastrophes in Mexico.
0: Right.
1: Which is then going to lead to one of my major predictions for the Bush administration was that they were going to simply throw the borders wide open between the United States and Mexico. And I'm opposed to that. I mean, I think that unless you have borders and culture and language, that you no longer really have a nation. And he's
0: really?
1: Already done that. He's just throwing the borders wide open, which I think is going to directly, severely affect the economies in New Mexico, Arizona, and already has in Southern California. Conditions are not going to get much better in Mexico. With the Milagros down there and with the everything from the Japanese Honda plants going in to all of our industry actually moving south of there. I mean, it moves south of there because they can oppress the Mexican people. They don't have unions. They can pay them nothing. I don't see conditions getting much better. And I think that the earth change phenomenon, we didn't really get a chance to talk about this because I think that the three major things are going to occur. I still think that by late 2002 to the spring of 2003, you're going to see the eruption of Mount Rainier in Washington State. One of my major predictions in the newsletter was the 7.0 earthquake underneath Seattle that I felt was the beginning of the ticking clock for
0: right.
1: the eruption of Rainier.
0: Right.
1: And something else that I'm seeing too, and this is New York. I'm seeing New York, Vermont, and Pennsylvania. And this is what I don't get, and I can't really clarify it now. But there's going to be something that's going to happen this spring that is either an earthquake or some kind of ripping earthquake, or maybe an attack on like a nuclear plant or something. But there's something huge happening in New York City. I'll get more specifics on it and put it in the newsletter.
0: Something seismic,
1: but I can't tell. I don't know if it's seismic. I can't tell if it's terror related or seismic. But there's some gigantic event that causes a large evacuation of people and a great deal of destruction.
0: Well, when,
1: somewhere in upstate New York.
0: When the Twin Towers came down, that was a detectable, very detectable seismic event. So
1: right.
0: It could be either one. All right, Sean David Morton, hold on. We'll get right back to you and all of you on the phone. I'm Art Bell. This is Coast to Coast AM.

0: Back now to Sean David Morton. Sean has a newsletter. Sean, you want to tell him how to get it before
1: yes,
0: we plunge back in here? Go ahead.
1: All right. The Delphi Associates newsletter, the newsletter you have to have today because it tells you all about tomorrow. Mm. We've boiled it down very simply to one number. It's 888-452-7999. That's 888-452-7999. You can also sign up for the spiritual remote viewing classes, too. We've got a class coming up January 19th in Pasadena, February 23rd in San Diego, March 16th in Las Vegas, April 27th in Phoenix, May 18th in San Francisco, and June 22nd.
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1: You can also, for an extra $12, get the newsletter sent to you first class as well. So we do have operators standing by, so the lines won't be jammed up. But it's 888-452-7999, 888-452-7999. And also, you might want to check out our website, because you can order off the website, the newsletter, and get a lot of links to a lot of other intuitives and a lot of very interesting people. 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
2: And, of course, we have a link.
1: And, of course, Art Bell has a link on his website to DelphiAssociates.org, 888-452-7999. We'll treat you right if you guys sign up. I know the economy is kind of bad, but we're going to have some great stock predictions coming up, some fantastic predictions for the year. It's going to be a real reestablishing year. So 888-452-7999, the Delphi Associates newsletter. You have to have it today because it tells you all about tomorrow. There you go.
2: Here we go indeed. First-time caller line, you're on the air with Sean David Morton. Hi.
3: Art?
2: Yes.
3: This is Dean. I'm AM 570 Washington.
2: Yes, sir.
3: Okay. I'm standing on the street in unit block of T Street. Some of us here in Washington want to know about the anthrax. You wouldn't know what kind of a worker I am, would you?
2: No, I wouldn't.
3: Postal worker?
2: You're a postal worker.
3: Yes, right. Sir.
2: All right, and, that's a very, very good question. Sean, people dead?
1: Well, the anthrax is primarily military grade. It's coming from, the only people that have the ability to make it like that are either the U.S. government, which means that stockpiles have been stolen, or it's coming directly from the Iraqis. I think that, there's going to be, this is one of those Captain Obvious things. I mean, it's one of those things that's going to continue. You are going to see, I don't see thousands of people dead. There's maybe dozens of people that are probably directly affected by it here in the United States. The only thing I can tell you specifically about it, I mean, there are a series of isolated incidences. I think that they're probably going to pin a lot of the anthrax attacks directly on Saddam, which is going to be another reason why we're going to go after him.
2: Sure.
1: And, of course, the next big thing is not only going to be anthrax to the mail, but also anthrax actually dusted onto money and then distributed into the...
2: We are going to need a new reason to go after Saddam. In other words, same old is not going to do it. To actually mount a big military force against Saddam or do anything else,
1: right?
2: We're going to have a new reason.
1: Well, it's either going to be the anthrax or further terrorist attacks within the United States that are going to be pinned directly on him. I mean, we're in a seven-year war cycle now.
2: The anthrax would do it. There's a lot of people think it came from a domestic source.
1: That's what I was saying.
2: Actually sent by a domestic sources. But if it were sent from Iraq or Iraq sponsored it, no question about it. That would be enough.
1: Only they and the United States government now, I think, have the... what they're actually calling the weapons-grade anthrax. But once again, anthrax can't, unless you're spraying the stuff over the city in a plane.
2: Right.
1: It's very difficult for an anthrax attack to affect large portions of the population.
2: I know, but it's still sufficiently terrorizing people. And that man was a postal worker.
1: Of course, and I don't know what these people are thinking, pissing off postal workers. It's
2: a good point. It's a very good point, John. Wild card line. You're on the air with Sean David Morton.
4: Hi, Sean. Hi, this is Bill in West Hartford.
1: Hi, Bill.
4: Yes, Sean, hi. A lot of things you're talking about are very frightening and very troubling, particularly the seven-year war in the Middle East or India and Pakistan. I think you even mentioned North Korea also. I hate to say it, but you sound a little bit like Ed Dames, Dr. Doom.
2: Okay, and your question, sir?
4: Yes. Something positive that could go against all this that might bring us together, and that involves science, the space program, specifically Cydonia, the face on Mars, which you're well aware of. My question specifically is, if this year in 2002 coming up, if Michael Malin or the Mars 2001 Odyssey spacecraft should prove out the artificiality of the face on Mars, could that bring the world together?
2: All right. That's a good question.
1: Well, I think the majority of people already think that the face on Mars is... I mean, the only people that don't think the face on Mars... In my personal opinion, isn't artificial and representative of some extraterrestrial civilization or a bunch of government poopas that are trying to cover up the truth from us.
2: You include my

0: April Malin?
1: Well, I know that the photos that were released the last time were monkeyed with. I mean, they turned up the gain on these things. If I took a picture of George Bush and did the same thing that they did to the face on Mars before they released it, you know, you wouldn't recognize him. I don't know so much about the face on Mars. The biggest thing that will bring people together is going to be communications technology. It's going to be massive improvements in cell phone technology, communications, internet. And I'm telling you, all of this stuff, as far as bringing the planet together, what I see happening, and I say this over and over and over again, is the formation of these massive spiritual communities,
0: right,
1: of people who are using the internet and cell phones and computers. This is kindergarten. This is, I'm telling you, kid stuff for what's about to happen, which is going to be smashing the barriers of time and space. And it's one of the reasons why I'm putting so much effort into the remote viewing stuff and the spiritual remote viewing specifically, to show people that all time and all space exist all at once within the human mind, and that telepathy and direct contact, whether or not it's with angelic beings or extraterrestrials or spirits from beyond, is going to start happening in 2003, 2004. The walls between dimensions
0: are literally
1: going to come down, and there's going to be groups of people who are going to devote themselves towards a spiritual idea.
0: I already see that occurring.
1: And who are going to turn away from material civilization as we know it.
0: Yeah, I see the walls coming down now.
1: And that's going to be the biggest change that brings humanity together.
0: I'm kind of at the forefront of noting that change because of the kind of program I do. And
1: you're one of the people, I'm telling you, Art, and you people out there, you guys should thank God for Art Bell, because there are only like five forms. There's only five guys that own everything now. You know that. There's like Vivendi, Disney, Capcom. You know, you're it. I mean, there's nothing on the TV anymore. There's no more sightings. There's no more Strange Universe. You're one of the few alternative sources of information anywhere in the world, because everybody else has been shut down except you. And people out there should thank their lucky stars that you're on the radio giving some kind of alternative form of information to people out there.
0: Very kind. Thank you. East of the Rockies, you're on the air with Sean David Morton. Hello.
2: Hello. I cannot believe I'm through.
0: Yes, you are. Where are you?
2: For months. Oh.
0: where are you?
2: Glendale Heights, Illinois.
0: Okay.
2: Something seems to happen when I get a hold of you, and we lose contact immediately. But many of the things that you feel, I feel, and have felt. And I want to know, before I ask Sean the question, you won't take snail mail. I do not have a computer or access to one. And I want to know, can I send mail to your radio station?
0: No, we're not taking. I'm terribly
2: not
0: sorry.
2: Not your particular one, the one in Oregon that I'm calling through right now.
0: I suppose you could try that.
2: Do you have some kind of a phone number or an address?
0: You know what? I'm not sure they're taking it either. I mean, this has been ruined. So I'm sorry, ma'am.
2: I wanted to tell you about the animals.
0: I will try and get you information on that. That's all I can promise. Right now, we don't know what to do about snail mail. So you have a question?
2: Yes. Sean, have you ever remote viewed the Coral Castle in Florida?
0: Lord was supposed to have had...
2: The secrets of the pyramids.
0: Yes.
1: I've been there. I've actually physically been there and seen the photographs taken of the guy while he's in the meditative state. But
0: she wants to know how he did it.
1: Well, he was a Lithuanian who I think he claims to have directly discovered a direct link to the magnetic ley lines of the planet, and I do believe that he came up with a way, possibly using. There's no mystery about it. His claim was that he could actually directly meditate and get in contact with the planet itself, and actually manipulate the ley lines of the planet.
0: Yeah,
1: literally manipulate gravity.
0: After seeing it in person, is it also your view that he would have had to have possessed that kind of technology that we're talking about right now in order to have done what he did?
1: Yes. The Coral Castle in Florida is amazing. And there's a photograph that was actually taken of the man where he's got a weird sort of energy field actually coming out from around his head.
0: Do you have that photograph?
1: In a square. It's in the book that they sell at the Coral Castle.
0: Would like to see that.
1: I've got it somewhere. I'll send it to you in the email, actually. So there's an actual photo with him with what looks like a square around his head doing the meditation and the whole thing. So it's a fabulous place, and I think he is directly in tune with it. I think the pyramids were probably built the same way, but also using certain aspects of sonics and also using, I think, the Staff of Ra, and actually what was then a prototype of the Ark of the Covenant, but that's a whole other story.
0: All right. West of the Rockies, you're on the air with Sean David Morton. Hi.
3: Hi, Sean.
1: Hi.
3: My question has to do with what you believe or your opinion is on the rapture, as well as the Antichrist, as far as your studies or your personal beliefs.
1: Oh, I mean, my personal beliefs are that, I personally think the rapture, as it's described in I think it's 2 Thessalonians 22, it's only mentioned one place in the Bible by Paul. It's something that was sort of glommed onto by modern Christians when the Bible was reinterpreted by Schofield in the early part of the 1800s. I don't particularly believe in the rapture per se. However, I do believe that there is a messianic figure coming in about 40 years.
3: Mm-hmm.
1: I've always looked to the pyramid because it says in Isaiah 44 that in the last days that the Lord thy God in the center and at the border of the land of Egypt shall build a pillar and a monument to the Lord thy God. And so I've always looked to the time codings of the pyramids as being the great overview of what's going on. I don't think that the messianic figure comes the way people think. I believe in reincarnation over a long period of time, sort of a racial and spiritual migration upwards,
3: mm-hmm.
1: Which of course most modern day Christians don't believe in the reincarnation concept, but I see it as for example, I see the resurrection of the quick and the dead quite specifically as being an age of universal reincarnation that's directly described in the Great Pyramid as beginning about the year 1914 or so, which then leads to 6 billion people on the planet, which then leads to a judgment age. And if you look, and as a matter of fact, in this month's issue of the newsletter, I give an entire series of quotes where I quote directly out of the Bible, talking about the kingdom of heaven, the coming messianic figure, where Christ describes that the messianic figure comes after the earth is cleansed. And I actually put the pyramid prophecies and predictions from the Great Pyramid decoded by Peter Lemassurier directly next to the biblical quotes that show that the Great Pyramid very elegantly states in its very geometry, actually backs up many of the prophecies in the New Testament. But as far as the rapture goes, I don't personally believe in it. I know a lot of people do. I think the resurrection of the quick and the dead quite directly is an age of universal reincarnation.
3: How do you feel about the Antichrist depiction in Revelation?
1: That's a whole other ball of wax because
3: I heard you mention also about the chip implantation, which I emailed Art about a couple of weeks ago.
1: Right, the applied solutions.
3: I mean,
1: the Mark of the Beast, remember, too, that there's three things happening here. You have Nero was one of the first antichrists who did mark the Jews with the triple sixes back around, between 60 and about 80 AD or so. You then have the establishment of the Roman Catholic Church, which is predicted in Daniel as the resurrected, what he talks about is the revived Roman Empire in the city of the Seven Hills. You then have what appears to be an antichrist character coming up out of the book of Revelation that many believe to be whoever is the leader of the European Union. I can tell you there's one guy to watch. There's a guy named Angelo Sanatelli.
3: Is he the one-eyed fellow?
1: I'm sorry?
3: Is he the one-eyed fellow?
1: No, Angelo Sanatelli is a Roman Italian who was one of the architects of the whole European Union. The problem with the Christian prophecy is that they keep talking about a 10-nation confederation.
3: Right.
1: And there hasn't been a 10-nation confederation of Europe states. I mean, it was for like 10 minutes where there are 10 nations. Now it's 16. It's eventually going to be 22. So the idea becomes that is the Antichrist, that Antichrist in Revelation, a political leader, and then there's like a false prophet who's more like a New World Order religious leader. Who comes along, which I think is a quite possible scenario, considering now you're seeing the establishment of what people in science fiction and biblical prophecy have talked about for years, which is the chipping of the population in the European Union. I mean, is going to start to happen on the 1st of January 2002.
0: All right, we don't have a lot of time, so wild card line. You're on the air.
1: Appreciate
0: Sean
1: the question. That's a great question.
0: Sure.
4: Hi there, Sean.
0: Hi. Go ahead.
4: I'm calling from Toronto. Great to hear from you. Interesting to hear your predictions, and I don't know if I'm allowed to sort of comment on them or just to ask you a few questions, so I'll just err on the side of caution and ask you a few questions. You mentioned that you thought Cheney was the main man. Seems to me he's almost as elusive as Osama bin Laden, and I have a gut feeling that Tom Ridge this Homeland Security thing. I think what they're doing, I don't know, but my psychic vibe is saying they're grooming him for vice presidency. They're getting the public to know him, and he's taking on stature every day. They're giving him the opportunity to do so. And when the announcement comes, I don't know, but I don't think Cheney's well enough to suffer this. I think it's why we see his wife.
0: And your question?
4: My question was, your point was about Cheney being the main man. I wanted to ask you also if you think there's a connection between the Australian fires, the Indonesian train crash, the refugees in the tunnel, the Ebola and Gabon and the Congo, things going on, the anthrax, the stuff they discovered in all of the sort of Taliban hideouts where they had run from but left all these chemicals lying around.
0: All right. We're going to have to hold it there.
1: Holy cow.
0: That's a lot to connect.
1: All I can say briefly is that back in 1994 and then leading up to this is that one of the greatest, I think one of the main things where the bottom literally falls out of the world is that between 2004 and 2006, one of the major predictions, one of my major prophecies has been a global plague, has been a series of biological and chemical agents, if you will, that I think are going to be a direct combination of, on the one hand, a terrorist attack, but also it has a lot to do with the chemtrails and all the bacteria that's actually being brought down from the upper atmosphere to a natural cycle of all of these volcanoes that are actually gouging up gases with disease and bacteria that we haven't seen for hundreds of years. But between 2004 and 2006, I think that there's a gigantic global plague. Once again, this has to do with an aspect of consciousness, because I think that people who understand spiritual healing, who understand health, who understand natural health, holistic health, just like the flu virus plague between 1918 and 1922, which killed between 10 and 30 million people worldwide, actually 10 million people right here in the United States. It's what stopped the First World War, is that people were just too sick to fight.
0: Yeah.
1: People that were familiar with things like olive leaf extract, echinacea golden seal, flax seed. There was a flax seed tea that was going around at the time that was a concoction that, it once again, has to do with consciousness. People that are conscious, people that are awake, people that are open to new information and holistic forms of spirituality and health are going to be able to avoid this, whereas the rest of the world is just going to literally go into the pit, so to speak.
0: They are the ones that will, in a sense, inherit.
1: Inherit what's left of the earth, yes.
0: Maybe time for one very fast one. East of the Rockies, you're on the air.
5: Hi there. I'm Terry from Burlington, Vermont.
0: Yes. Hi.
5: Thanks, Art, and hi, Sean.
1: Hi.
5: Listen, this has specifically to do with what you said about New York State, really close.
1: Okay.
5: I moved here in 95. Sometime, it's hard to tell in real time, but sometime, and I've had these for a long time, I had a pocket of series of dreams. Obviously, at the time, I didn't know where these dreams were taking place, but once I moved here and have gone around the small countryside right around the Burlington area.
0: Only a few seconds.
1: So you're running out of time, so what were you going to say?
5: I've recognized these places, and what I think you're right. I saw a plume. I saw a plume over the horizon, over the lake here, the Champlain Lake.
0: In other words, she's agreeing with you, Sean. We're out of time.
1: Okay.
0: I'm so sorry.
1: God
0: Sean,
1: bless you, Art. You have the best coming New Year of the horse, and Happy New Year to everybody out there. And once again, it's just been such a great honor to be a guest on your show over the last, and be a family of yours, really, for the last 10 years. So
0: and
1: thank
0: to
1: you
0: have
1: God.
0: You here. Thank you, Sean. Good night. That's Sean David Morton. Tomorrow night, we'll pick up with all of you as our predictions for the new year continue. From the high desert, I'm Art Bell. Ta-ta.
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0: the high desert and the great American Southwest. I bid you all good evening or good morning, as the case may be, across this great land of ours, and it is a great land. It doesn't always do great things, but it's a great land indeed. From the Tahitian and Hawaiian Islands in the west, eastward to the Caribbean and the U.S. Virgin Islands, south into South America, north to the pole, and worldwide on the internet. 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Don't forget, you can go to my website, get the G2 player, download it, go back to my website, and you can see me doing this program in almost TV. Screaming video, I call it. All right. Well, the news of the day, the big news, of course, is that we are hitting downtown Belgrade now, dropping bombs on buildings, government-associated buildings in downtown Belgrade. It probably was the most dramatic attack in the 11 days of dropping bombs thus far. In the meantime, it doesn't really look like the air campaign is going to accomplish the goal. In fact, really the news is the Serbs are now about 3 or 4 days, or days at least, from accomplishing their goal, driving out the ethnic Albanians. Anyway, it's going to be Easter, so we will turn our attention to many other things. Good morning, everybody. And by the way, we've got some new bumpers from Ross. Glenn Kimball's coming up, and he sent me a fax way back when and said, "Hey, Art, want to take a ride for Easter?" And I thought, well, sure, why not? And then along came Ross with some new phone bumpers. Here's an example of the beginning of another one.
1: Want to take a ride?
0: That's Ross Mitchell. Good morning, everybody. Coming up in a moment, we are going to take a ride with Glenn Kimball. He's 49 years of age, divorced now 14 years, a B.A. in journalism, M.A. in communications, Ph.D. in Southern Illinois University Communications. It's a lot of education, awful lot of education. So it's really Dr. Kimball, isn't it? Let's see. Taught high school in 75, T.A. College, 75, 76. Taught Southern University, Southern Illinois University, 76 through 9. President of the International Exchange School, 1980 through 84. Vice President of Cell West Communications. Ah, went into the private sector, 84 through 89. And he's an incredible guy. He's written The Hidden Politics of the Crucifixion. It's the most recent book, and you can get it, and we'll tell you how. And, of course, Hidden Stories of the Childhood of Jesus that we've talked about before. Hidden Politics of the Crucifixion, huh? Well, you can bet there was an awful lot of politics that surrounded the crucifixion, huh? We are coming up on Easter, so it is an appropriate topic. And I think the politics would not have been, frankly, very much different than politics really is today. What do you think? Do you think it would have been about the same? Maybe with an older flavor, but it would have been about the same. Rotten to the core. I'll bet you we'll ask. We're going to try this now. Bear with us. If our power goes off, we lose all phone lines for some godforsaken reason. I don't know why. And that means that I lose my guest or whoever I have in the line. So it looks like we're in for another night of joyful uncertainty with regard to the power. I mean, we've gone years and years and years. And now, all of a sudden, blip, blip, blip, blip, blip, blip, all the time. Beginning on the 1st of April, I am highly suspicious. Highly. By the way, the other question that I was going to ask John Voight, the Michio Kaku-like question, he first responded to, I thought very well, to, if the universe is everything and scientists say that the universe is expanding, what is it expanding into? The other possibility was, if a tree falls in the forest and no one is around to see it, do the other trees make fun of it? I didn't have time to ask that one. Here is Glenn Kimball. Glenn, welcome to the show.
2: Thank you very much, Bernard. It's a pleasure to be with you.
0: It's Dr. Kimball. I mean, you've got a Ph.D., you're Dr. Indeed. Kimball. So, how do we know, I'll start out with a very different kind of question. How do we know that Jesus was real?
2: I think that's a real important question. I think if
0: so
2: we take, I think if we take the single perspective that comes biblically to us from history, we're looking at a very narrow perspective, not narrow in a critical sort of way, but it's certainly in terms of perspective, it's a single perspective in history. And the historians in our day have quoted Josephus as being the only other voice of historical records from the time of Jesus, which is blatantly false. Josephus was the greatest traitor the world has ever known, and wrote his histories of the Jewish wars as an adopted son of the Caesars after having betrayed his own people and won that adopted status for having betrayed his own people. And that's like trusting Hitler to write the history of the Second World War, for heaven's sake.
0: Mm-hmm.
2: And for anyone to think that Josephus was the only voice that evidences the existence of Jesus in the world at the time of Jesus is just simply not true. We can return, for example, in history to the great book written in 1782 by Gibbons called The Decline and Fall of the Roman Empire, which we all have on the tip of our tongues, most of us. Tiberius Caesar, in that book, is quoted as having gone to the Roman Senate just after the death of Jesus, after the crucifixion, and petitioned the Roman Senate to raise Jesus as a god, little g, for, alongside Mars and Saturn and Jupiter in the house of Rome. Now, if that's not a voice evidencing that Jesus exists, I don't know what was. And there are hundreds and hundreds and hundreds of us.
3: Call us toll free at 1-800-618-8255.
0: Well, you know, this may, if it continues, force me to shut down a whole bunch of equipment here and go on to generator to isolate myself from. But you know what? That's not going to help me. I could go on a backup generator here, but with the phone companies going out the way they are, that is not going to help me. So what am I to do? Here we were getting this wonderful answer to a question, and once again the power went out. I truly don't understand it. From the time I went off the air last night until I went on the air tonight, we had not so much as one power glitch. But the minute that I got on the air, here they come again. So, I don't know. We'll see. We'll see what happens. Anyway, we're going to get back to our guest right away and try and continue this.
2: Okay.
0: Go, there you are, Glenn.
2: Yes.
0: Yeah, I have no idea what's going on. It's a millennium. It's Y2K. It's somebody ticked off at me at the power company. I have no idea what it is. Anyway, all right. Where I was going next was, how do we know that Jesus was as he said he was and did as it is said he did? The miracles, the fact that he was the Son of God, the fact that he was all that we believe him to be when we read the Bible.
2: Well, I think if we do this macrocosmic thing that we tried to do back in December, one of the ways that you can evidence those kinds of things is if you get both the enemies and the allies to agree on something, it's likely to be true. We have, for example, I have in my possession the reports of the Sanhedrin at the time of Jesus, who went out to investigate what kind of person Jesus was, because they were expecting the Messiah to come, and his family had been telling people for generations that he would be born through the royal house of David, and the enemies in the Sanhedrin left a very clear trail of the investigation of Jesus. I have to laugh sometimes because Gamaliel, who was one of the investigators assigned by the Sanhedrin to investigate the reality of Jesus, says in his report that Joseph, who was married to the Virgin Mary, was a stupid person, and that Mary was too beautiful for him, and that Jesus was lazy. But he kept performing all these miracles and causing all this trouble, you know.
0: Now, wait a minute. That Jesus was lazy?
2: Well, as a child, he was often doing the work of his father and not around tending to the construction and architectural business of his father. And so when Gamaliel had a hard time finding Jesus in the business offices of his father, He alluded to the fact that perhaps he was a lazy worker because he wasn't paying attention to the business of the family. But that's a critical view of Jesus. But he goes on to talk about in his treatise that every time that Jesus turned around, there were miracles and angels and things that were happening around Jesus and surrounded him. It's a backhanded vindication of the fact that Jesus was, in fact, who he said he was. And there are many, many enemies or opposite opinions about Jesus himself that have survived into our day. And it's getting back to your question, if both the enemies and the allies agree that Jesus was, in fact, a miraculous healer,
3: yes,
2: and a performer of miracles, we got something there.
3: How well documented are the healings, the real miracles, the things that simply were obviously miracles?
2: They come to us from so many perspectives that, once again, I think it's like hanging a picture on the wall. And if you use one nail, you can still turn the picture around in circles. But if you get them from a variety of different sources, then you begin to suspect that maybe you've got something real by the hand. We get these miracle reports from people like the great Muslim culture, the great Hindu culture, from the visitors to Jerusalem, from the Roman Empire Senate records themselves. From people who you would never expect to vindicate Jesus under any circumstances, but in which did vindicate Jesus during his life and shortly after his life, that is what has converted me to being a Christian and being a believer of total atheist.
3: Then why are the Hindus not Christians?
2: The Hindus believe that Jesus was a great prophet, and they have more records of the life of Jesus than do the Christians.
3: I understand, but you just said they had records documenting the miraculous things he did. Now, that's more than just a great prophet. Surely then, or even now, that would be regarded as perhaps matching the claim of the Son of God. So then how could they be Hindu when they're supplying us with all this evidence?
2: Well, I often have asked that question to myself, but the reality of the matter is that they quote Jesus firsthand in the Vishnu Purana and the Rishi Vyas. They are followers of Jesus. They have raised him to the status of special prophet within the Hindu faith. Jesus has spoken on the lips of the common people in the streets in India, but of course they quote their own scriptures with regard to his sayings. And if anything, he was the major prophet of all times amongst the Hindus, with the exception of their own holy men who are the rulers of their country throughout the centuries. It's amazing that they would exonerate any foreigner as a holy man.
3: Well, it is. And how could they regard miracles as anything less than a validation of something they should be involved in, worshiping, understanding, being part of, and yet they're not?
2: Well, they believe in miracles from their own prophets as well. And so I imagine that that's part of their thinking pattern.
3: Uh-huh. If you're fair as an investigator, then, do you look into the miracles claimed by the Hindus? And do you find the same sort of documentation and support?
2: I find more than perhaps in Christianity itself.
3: Oh, really?
2: Yes. The documents are more pervasive.
3: I was not ready for that answer. I wasn't ready for that answer at all. So, you know, I'm a simple soul. But I was taught when I went to, I was a Lutheran, there's only one path. But if there is as much or more documentation of miracles in Hinduism, then maybe there is more than one path, Glenn?
2: You may be dead right, Bart. The story, the saga of Jesus is a shared saga amongst all of the cultures of the world, and we can take each one of them apart at one at a time, and we probably ought to do that at some moment in time.
3: Wow, I never expected that answer from you.
2: Well, the pieces of the puzzle have put themselves together right before my eyes, and I didn't make them fall that way. They fell that way on their own, Art.
3: Maybe nobody just quite asked you that question that way before.
2: No one has ever asked me that question that way before, but this is Art Bell.
3: Yikes. All right, hold on, Glenn. Wow. There may be more documentation for the Hindus of miracles performed than of those performed by Jesus. And that's not taking anything away from Jesus, but it is not the answer that I expected at all. That's going to require some thought and discussion. But then again, that's what we're here for. Glenn Kimball is here. We'll tell you about his new book as we go on. This is Coast to Coast AM. There is something pretty cool that I thought I would call to your attention. I think it's pretty cool. You can see it on my website. There is a full page ad in R&R, Radio and Records, and a lot of the other industry big magazines, which says the following. Coast to Coast AM with Art Bell, 442 now heard on more stations than any other program in the history of late night radio. Says, congratulations, Art, on your 442nd affiliate and your friends at Premier Radio Network. So it's pretty cool. It is a record and a milestone to achieve. Now heard on more stations than any other program in the history of late-night radio. Now, when they wrote that, that was at 442 affiliates. We're now just about to grace 450 affiliates. So it's been a ride, all right, folks. And now we have this distinction of being the largest radio show in the history of late night radio. That's pretty cool. That's amazing. It's like somebody passed a hand over me and said, it will happen, or something. Anyway, thank you all for that. If you want to see a copy of it, it's up on the website right now. Once again, Glenn Kimball, who shocked me, Glenn. So there could be, but the structured religions that teach the word of Christ teach that there is only this path, this singular path. So how can you reconcile what you told me before the break?
2: Well, Art, we have to remember that the closer you get to Jesus, the more defensive people have become over the years in preserving his words. It was the case at the time of the Jews, during the life of Christ. By the time Jesus emerged into the world, they had banned all of the records outside the Torah or the five books of Moses from Jerusalem, and they had to travel in 73 B.C. With a contingency of seven priests from each of the tribes of Israel to Alexandria, Egypt, to the Great Library there to retrieve the Old Testament, because they had banned everything. That was not the case in other cultures. We know that the great Hindu culture, for example, one of the representatives or the magi who visited the birth of Jesus was in fact from India and took back with him a wealth of information about the Messiah from their own culture, from their own traditions. And they did not play the defensive game that often Christianity did, and as a result, many more of the records were preserved in India than perhaps in Christianity itself. And we today hold up the Bible and say, this is all, don't look at anything else.
3: Right.
2: And so we have done the same thing the Jews did. The closer we come to Jesus, the closer the cultures teach about Jesus, the more restrictive the records become.
3: If Jesus, we're going to talk about the crucifixion and the politics of that in a moment, but if Jesus were to appear today as he did then, now, just about 2,000 years ago, huh? If he were to appear today, what do you think would happen?
2: Well, first of all, the people closest to him would be his enemies, probably just like they were in his own day.
3: No change.
2: At the time of the birth of Jesus, Palestine had already been in civil war for 300 years from the days of 300 B.C. and the Maccabean movement. They had shed each other's blood over the fight over a princess of Benjamin, who had been molested by one of the 10 tribes of the north in Galilee. And Jerusalem was the home of two tribes, Benjamin and Judah, and the 10 other tribes were up north, and they had been in civil war with each other. And the fact that Jesus himself lived in Galilee, he was considered the rich kid on, from the wrong side of the tracks whenever he visited Jerusalem. When he was in Galilee, he had thousands of followers and advocates, and he fed the 5,000 with the loaves and the fishes. But when he got to Jerusalem, the people were much more defensive because, in fact, he was a Jew, which was a descendant of the families of Jerusalem, but he was a kid from the wrong side of the tracks and actually lived amongst the perceived enemies. It's much like the Union and the South in the Civil War. They had that kind of perception with each other.
3: Sure. All right. Let's talk a little bit about politics then and politics now. Yes, we argue about different things, and yes, it's different in discernible, definable ways, but really it's not that much different now than it was then, is it?
2: Actually not. As a matter of fact, the Roman Empire felt much the same about itself as we feel in the United States today. Surrounding the 100 years surrounding the birth of Jesus was the most free economy in the history of the world that the world had ever known. You could literally walk a paved road from Egypt all the way to France, a paved road now, with one single passport, and that had never existed in the history of the world up until that time. And so,
3: what an interesting parallel. In other words, we are now, in our modern way, just about where they were then.
2: We are exactly where they were then. History has repeated itself as a mirror image.
3: I know. I see that happening now. There is this cycle going on of religious and ethnic hatreds and killing that I'm starting to think is never going to end, Glenn. Do you have any thoughts on that?
2: I do indeed. Prophecy records long before, millennium before Jesus, that the ending, the 7,000th year, will be the millennium of the year of peace, where no man will shed another man's blood. And so we're right on the doorstep, Art, of the legacy that we have hoped for thousands of years for our children. And in fact, maybe our children will live in that time when no man will shed the blood of another man. And that's prophecy. It is the secret of the end of the 7 years of apocalyptic era that we are about to face. The ending condition of that will usher us into a new millennium of peace. We look at the records from the Mayan text, the cosmogenesis of the Mayan calendar. The interesting wording in that for the year 2012 is that they are celebrating the beginning of a new world, the ushering in of a new 1,000 years of peace. The Mayans, I've sat amongst the heirs to the throne of the Incas, and they say exactly the same thing.
3: No. Wait a minute. You're beginning to put some timelines together here. So then if you back up from that new beginning and you look at what's going to become coming to us between now and then, when does the show begin?
2: Well, we're on the doorstep. Many people have asked me that in email.
3: Sure.
2: Do I know the exact date and time?
3: Just generally.
2: If we were to believe the Incas and the Mayas, and if we were to believe the ancient Hebraic text and the Druid text, they all focus around the years 2008 through 2012. Mm-hmm. I would suggest that we are very close to that, and that is probably the era that we're looking at. Now, there are prophecies during the time of Jesus where he says, no man will know the day and the hour of my coming.
3: That's right.
2: However, he didn't say anything about the year.
3: That's true. That's true. I think it probably violates the spirit of what was said, but it is true.
2: It is violating the spirit of what was said, without doubt. And I pardon me for being that blasphemous and suggesting that.
3: That's kind of right. That's the Art Bell Show.
2: Except to suggest that the alignment of the stars was not, they could not predict accurately in history the movements of the stars. They only had prophecies of their positions. But today, in our day, we can predict the movement of the stars. They couldn't predict, for example, the emergence of the star Bethlehem. They did not know when it would occur, which was the merger of Jupiter and Saturn in the constellation of Pisces. But we can predict the alignment of the planets that in the cosmogenesis of the Mayan and Inca structure, we can't predict when that alignment of stars will occur, and that'll occur in the spring of 2012.
3: There is an awful lot of evidence, though, that they were trying very hard. I mean, there's Stonehenge, there's other very, very ancient artifacts that would indicate there was astronomy going on.
2: Astronomy as observation and a scientific endeavor, absolutely. And they were absolute advocates and more followers of the stars than we are in our day. But they did not know the exact physics of the stars as well as we do in our day.
3: Okay, let's talk about your new book a little bit. I really am very, very curious about this. You suggest that when we get into politics, that Pontius Pilate was being blackmailed into crucifying Jesus by three men. What can you tell us about that?
2: Well, Pontius Pilate, we have to back up just one step to understand how Pontius Pilate came to be blackmailed. He was born in Seville, Spain. As a matter of fact, Raymond Brown, in his book on the book of John in the New Testament, and by the way, Raymond Brown, who just passed away, and I'm sorry to hear that, but he's been passed on for a couple of years now, is the foremost scholar in our day with regard to Pontius Pilate. He suggests that the real name of Pontius Pilate was Lucius. Lucius is another synonym for saying from Seville. In other words, Pilate was born in Seville, Spain, as was a gentleman called Lucius, also born in Spain, okay. Sejanus. Lucius was the Praetorian prefect of Tiberius Caesar. And as such, he brought Pilate from Seville, Spain, through the universities in England, where he studied, and brought him to Rome as his patron. But Sejanus now, you got to understand how this affects the crucifixion, because this is critical.
3: Okay.
2: Sejanus was beheaded in 31 A.D., 2 years before the crucifixion, because of a failed coup attempt. And because Pontius Pilate was his, not only came from the same city, but was his actual patron, that failed coup attempt reflected on Pontius Pilate as well. Now, Tiberius Caesar had allowed Pontius Pilate to be married to his granddaughter, and so he still had a tongue-in-cheek faith in Pontius Pilate, and he did not have any evidence that Pontius Pilate had anything to do with the failed coup attempt.
3: So, in other words, Pontius Pilate had insurrection skeletons in his closet.
2: He did indeed, and there were three men who knew about his conversations with Sejanus about the failed coup attempt, and these three men were two of them were Sadducean leaders in Palestine, one of them was Annas, one of them was Caiaphas. These are the principal characters at the crucifixion. These people knew about the liaison between Pontius Pilate and Lucius Sejanus because they were Roman allies. Annas and Caiaphas were paid servants of the Roman Empire. They were the leaders of the Sanhedrin, and they were Jews, but nonetheless, they were Roman allies, and they found out about the liaison between Pilate and Sejanus, and they threatened Pontius Pilate to tattle on him. Now, I'm not the first person to say that. As a matter of fact, Raymond Brown, the foremost scholar in the world, in his book, Death of the Messiah, says exactly the same thing. It's been with us for decades, this blackmail plot, and we haven't ever listened.
3: And the motivation for the blackmail?
2: The motivation of the blackmail was Jesus represented a threat to the liaison between the Sadducean leaders, who were allies of Rome, and he represented a threat for two reasons. First of all, Jesus was well known by Tiberius Caesar. He was known because Jesus' foster father, Joseph of Arimathea, was named by Tiberius Caesar personally as Nobilis Decurio. In addition, Tiberius Caesar's granddaughter was a fledgling disciple of Judaism, and she was talking to Tiberius Caesar about Jesus. And so, on one hand, the Romans were starting to lean toward Jesus, and they actually went to the floor of the Roman Senate and proposed that Jesus be raised to the status of God, little g. So on one hand, Jesus is gaining power in Rome. On the other side, in the Jewish Sanhedrin, Joseph of Arimathea and Nicodemus had gone to the floor of the Senate 3 years before the crucifixion and proposed to the Sanhedrin that they integrate Jesus' teachings within their religious traditions.
3: So Jesus was a political threat.
2: Exactly. He was a political threat to only one segment of the population, and that was the allies of the Roman Empire within the Jewish nation. And there's only one group that were allies. The rest of them hated Rome. The Pharisees hated Rome. The Essenes hated Rome. The common citizens in the street hated Rome. There was only one group of people who loved Rome and who were political allies, and that was the Sadducees. And they happened to be the rulers of the Sanhedrin at the moment of the death of Jesus.
3: Wow. You write that Pilate, in fact, now here's support for all of this, that Pilate wrote a letter that survives today, revealing the fact that he met the resurrected Jesus in the streets after the crucifixion in the company, get this, of 50 armed guards, and that this letter survives today in the Royal British Museum. Is that true?
2: That is true. Pontius Pilate, we have forgotten the status of Pontius Pilate. We, the Christians, for 200 years following the death of Jesus, celebrated the birthday of Pontius Pilate as a religious holiday. They named three of their holy mountains after him. They raised him to the status of sainthood in the Byzantine and Coptic Christian religions. He is a saint, and in the Catholic tradition, he is officially declared an innocent and virtuous figure. And you have to ask yourself, why do they consider him so highly when he is the one that supposedly killed Jesus?
3: Indeed.
2: And the reason is because he converted to Christianity right after the death of Jesus. He converted to Christianity because he went into the streets. He says it in his own letter. He met the resurrected Jesus. He converted to Christianity, and he was killed in the Praetorium of Pontius Pilate for having participated in the crucifixion. You got to remember, Pontius Pilate didn't want Jesus dead either. And so he was killed by Tiberius Caesar for having killed Jesus before Tiberius Caesar could get a royal healing from the hands of Jesus.
3: That's amazing. You know, what I'm learning here is amazing. So there was a whole lot of politics.
2: Extremely lot of politics. It is the key to the secrets of the crucifixion.
3: And that Pilate converted to Christianity after meeting Jesus resurrected. So then, even to the very end, Pontius Pilate was not outed with regard to the blackmail that had been threatened. That never got out.
2: No, it never did, because Pilate played the patsy. You got to remember, we have evidence everywhere in the Bible for this blackmail scenario. Herod, for example, who was one of the three people responsible for the death of Jesus, his fathers looked for the baby Jesus and killed babies 2 years and old and under trying to find Jesus. This Herod Tetrarch, who was in power at the time of the crucifixion of Jesus, killed his mother, killed his wife, killed his children. He'd have killed anybody who threatened his life. And Pontius Pilate sends Christ to Herod and says, do with him as you will. And did Herod kill Jesus? No. Did Herod slaughter him like he did his wife and his children? No. Why, when he was given the golden opportunity to shed the blood of Christ, the person his father had sought for all of his life, why didn't he kill him? And I'm telling you why he didn't kill him, because the bait had already been the blackmail scheme was already in. They already knew that they could not, that Herod did not want to be the one that kills Christ, because it may have put him out of favor with the people.
3: Sure.
2: And the Sadducees didn't want to be the one to kill Christ because they had a law against murder. And so they picked the guy that they wanted to be responsible, and that guy was Pontius Pilate. He was the patsy in the whole game, and he was blackmailed into doing what he did.
3: Even today, we allow people, we entrust our lives to people who are named Pilates.
2: That's correct.
3: Glenn, hold on. It's the top of the hour. We'll be right back. This is Coast to Coast AM.
0: Good morning, everybody.
3: It's great to be here. Glenn Kimball is here, and we're kind of taking a ride for Easter. It's a discussion of Jesus, now the politics of the crucifixion. That's exactly where we're going when we get back. All right, back to Glenn Kimball. Hi, Glenn.
2: How you doing?
3: Very well and very surprised. Here's another one for you. If, as you have mentioned, we are to see again Jesus, he will come back, he will once again return. When you look at the Hindus and you look at the various other religions around the world, why shouldn't we equally believe it possible that their prophecy will be the prophecy that will be accurate? I know it's a hard question, but...
2: Well, I think that the prophecies are so similar, I think that the fundamental origin of all of them is accurate.
3: Single source.
2: Pardon?
3: Single source.
2: Exactly.
3: Mm-hmm.
2: You know, your listeners are probably disoriented to some extent because the link...
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1: Or Hidden Politics of the Crucifixion, available at this number right now, 1-800-500-1847. That's a very easy number. And you actually have operators there now, huh?
2: Yes, we have a bank of operators. And, you know, the great David Sterling, who was the co-author of The Hidden Politics of the Crucifixion, is with us this evening. He's also a great fan of Harley Davidson, as I am. I'm sorry for a political commercial there.
1: No, that's all right.
2: But Dave and I have spent many, many hours, and there isn't a better scholar in the world or a greater man in my personal life than David Sterling, who was the co-author. He's been the inspiration in many times in my life when I've been discouraged. And Dave, you're out there. He's a wonderful individual and has vindicated many of these same things. He and I had the way this all came about is he and I had a kitchen table discussion one day. And we were both ancient manuscript specialists, and we began to compare notes about the life and times of Jesus, and we looked at each other and we said, why in the world doesn't the world know these things?
1: The truths.
2: And we both agreed that whether we were going to be anonymous for the rest of our lives or not, we were going to dedicate a good portion of our lives to make sure that people knew the historical records, the authentic historical records, which vindicate Jesus from multiple perspectives, especially with regard to the crucifixion and Easter.
1: How has the reaction been?
2: The reaction has been phenomenal. You know, to be honest with you, I figured that someone would raise a cross in my backyard and I'd be hanging there probably this afternoon. You know?
1: Mm-hmm.
2: To be honest with you, 99% of the population, to my great surprise, has been delighted. There are people who have jumped up and they've emailed me by thousands and told me that they've jumped up and down on their beds and have celebrated that somebody finally came out and talked about the things that they themselves have found in their own personal research. You know, when the site gets back up and running, I have over a million pages of research of ancient manuscripts that people can read on my site. It would take them 10 years to read all of the ancient manuscripts posted on the site, and people have come back with their own brands of research, and I have been delighted. Actually, it had to come through Art Bell. It's that open-minded thinking of you, Art, and I have to give you credit for everything that's happened good to me in recent days. I'm just very grateful to you.
1: Well, thank you. I think I know why you're getting that reaction. It's because, you know, modern organized religion serves it up in a certain way, and a lot of people just can't wrap their minds around it properly. But when they hear you saying, well, look, a lot of things went on you really don't know about, you didn't hear about, that really parallel a lot of what happens today, that we're very human and very good and very bad and just very human, even though it's not what they specifically were taught, it validates the real core of what they believe. And so I think they jump up and down in joy.
2: I think so. I think that happens with you all the time, Art. There are people jumping down, up and down on their beds on a number of issues that you've brought to light.
1: Sometimes in anger, too.
2: I understand that entirely, and you and I share that feeling identically.
1: You say that Caesar, in the year 100 AD, created a law requiring Christians to confess three times, not once, but three times, before they could be fed to the lions.
2: And that's exactly right. There was a law. The Romans did not want to crucify Christians. We've heard this bloodshed scenarios all through our lives, through the movies and through books, that the Romans were thirsty after the blood of the Jews, and that is not true. The Jews were the goose that laid the golden egg for the Roman Empire. They were the gateway between the Orient, the riches of the Orient, and the Mediterranean Sea. And they, Herod the king, who was the first political ally of Rome, and was the most recent contact after the conquest of

0: Palestine, had built a seaport, the most modern seaport the world had ever known, built of underwater concrete, in Palestine to be the gateway to the east. And the Jews were the goose that laid the golden egg in terms of taxes for the Romans. Hmm. The Romans did not want to crucify or annihilate the Jews. They were a source of money for these people. So the only reason that they did this was because of a paradoxical reason. Tiberius Caesar knew and liked Joseph of Arimathea, the foster father of Jesus. He knew and liked Jesus. He wanted to raise him to the status of godhood. But when Jesus was crucified, the earth quaked in Rome as well as it did in Jerusalem, and that the dead were rising in Jerusalem, but they also were rising in Rome. And it scared the kajibis out of Tiberius Caesar. He turned around and sealed the crypts, all of the tombs in Rome, because of the dead were rising. It scared him so bad that he went back to Palestine to do what? Not to kill the goose that laid the golden egg, but to vindicate a god that could cause the earth to quake in Rome.
1: The dead were rising.
0: Yes. Those records are missing from our canon, and it's the saddest thing I've ever heard in my life. Nicodemus records that there were over 500 witnesses to the fact that the great prophets from history, Abraham, Noah, Moses, were walking the streets at the scene of the resurrection of Jesus, lamenting what the Jews had done to Christ. And the very and dead were also rising in Rome. They scared the Romans half out of their wits. There are records in Roman history that talk about the dead's rising. They sealed the tombs, and as a matter of fact, we've only excavated those tombs in the last 15 years beneath the streets of Rome.
1: You know, I've heard of the resurrection, of course, of Christ all my life, but not of others.
0: Jesus said it himself. He says, I am the first fruits of them that slept. He was not the only fruit of them that slept. He was only the first fruits. And if you read the Nicodemus' account of Jesus' descent into the world of the dead, they were waiting to come back and gain their resurrection along with everyone else. This is why the pharaohs built the resurrection machines in Egypt, which were the great pyramids. This is why people have been so fascinated with the concept of resurrection forever in every culture of the world.
1: Wait a minute, slow down. You're saying the pyramids, I've heard them called many things. I've heard that actually what a lot of people have said is that they believe the pyramids were something that was to guide the soul on its journey in the afterlife. But you're saying they were mechanisms of resurrection.
0: They were an attempt on the part of the Egyptians to create an environment for resurrection. Let me give you a hint here.
1: Sure.
0: Back at the time when Joseph of the coat of many colors, the Joseph that was sold into Egypt by his brothers.
1: Yes.
0: Now remember, he's in Egypt. He married an Egyptian princess. This is 1200 years BC, okay?
1: Yes.
0: The lady he married, who was an Egyptian princess, also happened to be his cousin. And so an Egyptian princess was well-connected, extremely well-informed at the time of the pharaohs about ancient Hebraic customs. She was a princess for the pharaohs. These two cultures were merged together, and though they didn't communicate well, though they were not totally intermeshed, they did know about the religious customs of each other, and the great Egyptian culture was a sponge that soaked up the religious cultures that surrounded them. And one of them was from the ancient Hebraic prophecies of resurrection.
1: Have you been to Egypt?
0: Yes.
1: The pyramids?
0: Yes.
1: Did you have that sense when you were there?
0: You and I both.
1: Mm. To Bethlehem, the birthplace of Christ?
0: Yes.
1: I've been there. That was an amazing experience for me. I knew I was in, and I've got to tell you, Glenn, I'm not a really religious person. I'm kind of spiritual. I'm on a search, but I'm not a great person of faith. And yet I stood in front of that spot where Jesus was born, and I knew, and I felt everywhere that I was in a very indeed special place. I knew it. Now, I don't know if that's my brain sort of agreeing with what, you know, everything surrounding me was saying or not, but what I think what I felt was real.
0: Well, there is a special feeling about the actual places and artifacts that were surrounding Jesus, and that was, in fact, the very reason why the pursuit of the artifacts was pursued so intently after the crucifixion. You got to remember that the Romans, when they destroyed the temple of Herod in 70 A.D., and they carted off all the artifacts out of the temple, they did not melt them down and put them into the treasury of Rome. They preserved the artifacts out of the temple of Herod. They reported on the pillar that they left at the site of the destruction of the temple that they took the artifacts to the Pyrenees to preserve them and keep them holy. And why would the Romans want to keep Hebraic artifacts and Christian artifacts holy?
1: Mm.
0: Why would they want to do that if they were out throwing the Christians to the lions because they thought them disgusting people?
1: Mm-hmm.
0: They did not do that. And also on that same pillar that was left on the site of the destruction of the temple, the Caesar gave us the reason why he destroyed the temple. He destroyed the temple not to persecute Jews and Christians, but to vindicate the death of Jesus.
1: What do you know of the journey of the Covenant of the Ark and where it may be now? There's a lot of modern-day speculation about that.
0: There's a lot of people who have suggested they know where it is. That was a subject of a great expose and documentary recently where some suggest that it may even be in Costa Rica, where the Spaniards brought it to this country to carry before them in the destruction of the great American Indian people. You got to remember that 1,000 Spaniards were killed 8 million Indians in this country, and this was a religious war for them against the American Indians, and many have thought that perhaps the Ark of the Covenant was brought from its place in the Pyrenees, which was in Spain, by the way. Pyrenees are in Spain, and taken to this country and left here. Now, there are other people that believe it's in Constantinople or in northern Africa. I myself have never seen it, nor would I ever be granted that permission. I would certainly take that if I were given the opportunity. But it survives into our day, as do many of the artifacts, and they are kept secret and sacred because of the power that they represent to the people.
1: Well, I saw some program that said it is in northern Africa, as you suggested, and under 24-hour-a-day guard.
0: Without doubt. And they showed on television about a year ago the tanks and the armed forces there in Costa Rica surrounding one particular chapel. And you have to ask yourself, why in the world would there be tanks and an army outside of a church house?
1: So if you were in its presence, you would not have a problem going and observing it and looking into it?
0: Art, I'm as curious as you are. I would walk into the face of death itself to find that secret out for myself. And
1: you
0: so
1: might, you might indeed. And I might too.
0: Yes, I think we'd have to hold hands. You first.
1: Now it says here, now is it possible that one of the reasons that Pilate didn't want to kill Jesus is that Jesus was in fact a Roman citizen? And what is it that you're suggesting made Jesus a citizen of Rome?
0: Well, Jesus' foster father, remember that Jesus' earthly father, Joseph, who was married to the Virgin Mary, died when Jesus was about 14 or 15 years old.
1: Right.
0: And under Jewish law, the one that took over the protectorship of the family was his foster father, Joseph of Arimathea. But Joseph of Arimathea was named Noblis Decurio by the Roman Empire and thus made a Roman citizen. So Jesus' foster father was, in fact, a Roman citizen. And that made his family Roman citizens by law, under Roman law. And so one of the reasons why Pilate totally rejected the idea of crucifying Jesus was because he was a Roman citizen and not just a captive person. The other reason why Pontius Pilate didn't want to crucify Jesus, there were two other reasons. One was because his wife was a fledgling disciple of Judaism.
1: So he had pressure at home.
0: Right. But the other reason was, remember that Pontius Pilate was educated at the great Druid universities in England, or in Scotland, I should say, And that was the homeland where Joseph of Arimathea had his tin and lead mines, and both Jesus and Pontius Pilate had attended that great university, and they, at the site of the crucifixion, at the time of the crucifixion, very strange thing happened. Pontius Pilate and Jesus exchanged the Druid passwords to enter the Druid debates in order to identify one another. Now, these are fraternal-type systems. You know, you have a handshake or a salute that you give each other to enter the Masonic temples or in the Fraternal Orders of the Pirates or in the Templar movement today or whatever.
1: So I'm told, yes.
0: Yeah.
2: First-time callers, area 702-727-1222.
1: Uh-huh. This time it was at 26 minutes past the hour. 26 minutes past the hour. There is really something going on. Of course, we're going to get hold of... I'm not going to let it bother me anymore. I'm just going to get hold of Glenn Kimball again. And I'm not going to let it get under my skin. Yesterday was really getting under my skin. But now I'm going to take a different attitude. And I'm going to just...
0: I'm here.
1: Yeah, reconnect like that. I'm not going to let this get to me.
0: Well, okay.
1: So continue.
0: Very good. Are we on the air?
1: Oh, yes.
0: Very
1: yes.
0: good. I'm sorry, everybody. We have the power company giving us trouble today.
1: I know. I'm beginning to suspect something's going on, but it's all right.
0: I hope not, Art. I hope not. We can get back to this scenario for a moment. That we must remember that there's another coincidental thing. If you go back to, once again, Gibbon's book, The Decline and Fall of the Roman Empire, he makes a very, very curious statement. He says that the Roman armies were rampaging all of the world with the exception of one people. And those people that they deliberately avoided during the life of Tiberius and Caligula, who was his successor, were the great Druid peoples. And they avoided them for a reason. They avoided them because that was the homeland of the great educational institution that was alive and well at the time of Jesus, that was educating the sons and daughters of Rome. They could not send them to Alexandria anymore because at the time of Cleopatra and her war with her little brother Ptolemy, Ptolemy burnt the library of Alexandria in 63 B.C. and thus destroyed the great educational institution in Egypt. And the greatest university that survived that time was the emerging University of the Druids in England that had 60,000 students and 8 courses of study.
1: All right, hold it right there. It's the bottom of the hour. And we're going to be right back. I'm not going to let this get me down. You power nerds, I'm on to you now. Good morning, everybody. This is Coast to Coast AM. And Glenn Kimball is my guest. He will be right back, and so will we, again and again and again and again. By the way, for those of you that would like to know more about what you're hearing right now, we have several links on our website for Glenn Kimball. We have the a link to his book, The Hidden Politics of the Crucifixion, that we've been talking about tonight. We have a link to his book, Hidden Stories of the Childhood of Jesus, and the website, ancientmanuscripts.com. All of those links are up there. All you've got to do is go to my website, www.artbell.com. Go down till you see the name Glenn Kimball and click on the link that your heart desires. All right, Glenn, then who, bottom line, would we say is responsible for the crucifixion of Jesus?
0: We want to answer that, but can we add the 800 numbers as well?
1: Oh, yeah, the 800 number for the books, of course we can. If I can find it.
0: It's 1-800-500-1847.
1: 1-800-500-1847.
0: And they're live operators tonight, so we're in good shape.
1: That's hard to do, you know, to line up operators for an all-night shift. It can be done, but it's not
0: easy. I begged them.
1: Did you?
0: They're good guys. But you ask a good question, Art. You ask who really was responsible for the death of Jesus.
1: Indeed.
0: And we have to understand, from a political standpoint, who were the only people that stood to gain anything.
1: Right.
0: And the only people that stood to gain anything from the death of Jesus was one faction of the Jews who were called Sadducees. The Pharisees weren't at fault. The Sadducees were composed about 8% of the population. The Pharisees composed about 12% of the population. The rest of the population were Essenes and lay members of the Jewish faith. But the Sadducees were the rulers. They were the political allies of Rome. And Jesus represented a threat to their relationship with Caesar because he favored Jesus so highly, and because the great Joseph of Arimathea was a member of the Sanhedrin, so was Nicodemus, and these two gentlemen were Pharisees and not particularly fond of the Sadducees, and they had gotten the vote, they had swayed the majority of the vote on the floor of the Sanhedrin to favor accepting Jesus as the Messiah within their own traditions. And the Sadducees saw themselves on the way out of power, on the way out of a job, on the way out of their prestigious positions as rulers of the city, and they were the ones that were most threatened by Jesus. We have to understand that the night of the crucifixion, there was a police force that arrested Jesus in the Garden of Gethsemane.
1: Mm-hmm.
0: The head of that police force was the son of Caiaphas, a Jew. This police force, the Sadducees, were such good allies of the Romans that they were allowed to have an autonomous police force. They were not Roman soldiers that arrested Jesus. They were the police force of the Sanhedrin itself that arrested Jesus that night. And the evidence is clear in the Bible, because who did they take Jesus to the very first thing? Did they take him to a Roman jail? No. Did they take him to Pontius Pilate? No. The first place that police force took Jesus was the house of Annas, who was the father-in-law and the former head of the Sanhedrin. The next place that Jesus was taken that night was to Caiaphas, and that reveals the secret of the blackmail, that these two men were behind the arrest of Jesus. Their own sons were the ones that were the militia that arrested Jesus. They were the ones that did this deed, and they were behind the crucifixion of Jesus.
1: Boy, I'll tell you, you're teaching a lot of people new things tonight. How do you think the reaction to all this is going to be?
0: This does not deny anybody's tradition. This is just the rest of the story, Art. This vindicates Jesus for who he is. And I encourage everybody to go back to their own tradition with a renewed sense of faith and hope that Jesus was, in fact, a real person. We have been so distanced because of our defensive nature about ancient manuscripts that we have lost the real Jesus in history. And I hope that people will take this information back to their own traditions, back within their own chapels, and use it to help them restore their faith and hope that Jesus was, in fact, the Savior of the world, as I believe him to be.
1: All right, let's find out exactly what some do think, shall we? First-time caller line, you're on the air with Art Bell and Dr. Kimball. Hi.
3: Hello, how you doing?
1: Okay.
3: Dr. Kendall, you have some pretty interesting things to say. I am a born-again Christian, and I've been listening to some of the things that you've been saying.
1: You're going to have to speak up a little, sir.
3: How's that?
1: Oh, that's better.
3: Okay. I think there's another faction as far as the crucifixion of Christ that you may have missed, and that's, you have to excuse me, I'm a little bit nervous.
1: That's all right. What was the faction?
3: Another reason why they crucified Jesus
1: was,
3: yes, the fact that he said he was God, and that fact resonates throughout the whole New Testament.
1: Fair comment, Glenn.
0: Yeah, that didn't offend the Romans. The Tiberius Caesar proposed the idea that Jesus would be a god, little g, in front of the Senate. Mm-hmm. It didn't offend the Romans at all.
1: Yes, but what about Jesus? What was his response to that proposal?
0: Jesus stood firm fast that he was the way, the truth, and the light, and he that believeth in him, though he were dead, yet shall he live. Obviously referring once again to the resurrection. But he had made a comment in the streets at the time of the crucifixion that you could tear down this temple and I would rebuild it in 3 days. That made him a large target, because the Pharisees even then began to worry, because they were the great wealthy people in town, and they didn't like any destruction of property. They didn't want to have any invitation for people to destroy their property, especially their religious holy shrines. And so there were in fact some Pharisees in the crowd who were concerned, but they weren't the instigators of the crucifixion. The instigators were in fact the Sadducees, and the Sadducees and the Pharisees didn't get along very well with each other.
1: But again, the question is, was he generally in agreement with this representation of him as a god, or did those words that I am the way, I am the light, did it just sort of underscore and say, yes, I am? Politically, is that the way it came out?
0: Very definitely politically it came out. We only have a fraction of the words that Jesus said in his whole life. We call those words agrapha as they are recorded in history. But everyone who knew Jesus, his family, his surroundings, all of them knew that this great Messiah would be the Son of God, the Savior of the world. The prophecies were clear all the way back from the time of Daniel and Micah that this person who was coming into the world would be a supernatural being on one half and mortal on the other half. And yes, he knew exactly and perpetrated exactly who he was in his lifetime, and everyone who knew him knew that.
1: Remember the last time we were on the air, I think I asked you, if we could get a sample of the DNA of Jesus, would we discern, in your view, a difference in the DNA, some small difference between human DNA and that of Jesus?
0: Well, strangely enough, I'm a well-trained microbiologist as a part of my major in college. Yeah, mm-hmm. I think we would see a difference. What that difference might be is only speculation because I don't have his DNA under a microscope. I'd love to have his DNA under a microscope and test it for myself. But his mother was mortal. He was born into the flesh. He had blood flowing through his veins, and I suspect that he would have every bit of the genetic code that we have in our day. But I imagine, not only imagine, but I would presume that there would be differences.
1: And if those differences could be documented, one, discovered one, then documented, and then duplicated, suppose we could modify present human DNA structure to duplicate that which we found, the structure in Jesus.
0: You asked the perfect Easter question, Art, because someday we'll all be resurrected and have that very characteristic in our veins, too.
1: Uh-huh. Uh-huh.
0: That was the whole plan. That was the scenario. That was the reason for the resurrection from the beginning.
1: Well, I look around the world right now, it's obvious there's none of that DNA walking about on the planet presently.
0: No, there's not. I think we won't have time to develop that technology before this apocalyptic era and the great millennial era of peace will come into pass.
1: It's getting close.
0: We are getting close, and perhaps the very reason that there will be a millennium, a thousand years of peace, will be because of a DNA change of some sort.
1: Mm-hmm.
0: That is an interesting speculation.
1: Oh, it sure is. Wildcard Line, you're on the air with Dr. Glenn Kimball. Hi.
4: Yes. Hi, Art. This is Karen in Houston.
1: Hi, Karen. Yell at us.
4: Doing?
1: Fine.
4: All right. Glenn, it's so good to hear you again. On the term chosen people, I have sort of another understanding of that terminology. I kind of think when any person claims to be a chosen people, I think it's more like they were people chosen, if that makes a difference. You see what I'm saying?
0: I do indeed.
4: Like Jesus criticized the Sadducees and the Sanhedrin for the knowledge that they had that they were given to share, and yet they kept it for themselves. They were chosen to disperse certain information, but they didn't. And that makes a distinction in that term chosen.
0: I agree 100%, and not only that, but we have to refer to the fact that the great Islamic community claims themselves to be chosen.
1: Mm-hmm.
0: The great Hindu community claims itself to be chosen.
1: Mm-hmm.
0: Every single culture in the world that had a dealing with Jesus claimed to be chosen.
1: That's right.
0: We just surface with the Christian version of it.
4: Right, but when you are chosen to perform a certain task, that is different than saying that you are a chosen people above all others.
0: And I agree on that distinction entirely with you, ma'am, and a very well-put point.
4: All right. And on another term, Jesus was the man, Christ was the Spirit, Christ forever, Jesus for the age that he was in. Does that make sense?
0: It does. In fact, the name Jesus means healer. The name Christ means anointed with oil. The name Messiah means the anointed king with oil. So we can put arbitrary labels on it, but those are the denotative or the epistemological roots of those names.
4: Right. And when we consider Jesus Christ, the Nazarene, wouldn't it be, instead of him being named after the place, supposedly, Nazareth, wouldn't Nazarene come from Nazar, which means one who is set apart?
0: Absolutely. As a matter of fact, the prophecy said that he would be a Nazarene. We know that Samson was a Nazarite, and those are two derivatives of the same group. As a matter of fact, at the time of Jesus, when he was born, there was no such town as Nazareth.
4: Right.
0: In fact, the maps of Judea at the time of the birth of Jesus don't even register that town. He was raised in a town that subsequently became called Nazareth. And,
4: yes.
0: And recorded in history.
4: And in the early establishment of the church as we know it, the one known as the Christian church, which has its base with Rome, during Alexandrian times, the library at Alexandria, wasn't there a young mathematician's a daughter, Hypatia? Are you familiar with her?
0: Yes.
4: Can you tell us, please, some more about her? I just know a very little bit, but that she was slain because she would tell the truth and would distinguish between fact and fiction. And the early establishment of the church, when they were trying to pull together paganism and what, you know, was going on at the time as far as a Messiah coming and all of these kinds of things.
0: Well, that's
4: it was quite a soup, and she tried to keep things straight and in order. The laws of the universe, etc., and the separation of religion from all of the other, and it all kind of got mixed up, and she was destroyed in the process.
0: That's true. She was a great mathematician, and she was actually considered a priestess in many senses of the word. And anyone who studied the art of mathematics in those days, much like the Pythagorean theorem was considered a holy theorem at one point in time, many people were destroyed because of their knowledge of mathematics and astronomy.
1: Mm-hmm.
0: And she portrays this incident very accurately, and there were many people who were persecuted in Egypt, in Palestine, in Rome, etc., because of their secret knowledge of mathematics and astronomy. Very good, ma'am.
1: Very interesting, actually. And in a lot of ways, with sciences that are kind of out on the edge right now, that occurs today. People are persecuted, perhaps in different ways, academically drawn and quartered for things they suggest that challenge present paradigms. So not a lot has changed, has it?
0: I agree 100% with that, that people on the fringe of, on the outer edges of human experience are always persecuted. It takes 20 years for us to get a piece of history accepted into a history book.
1: And so, you know, as a result of that, fewer and fewer people go out on a limb. Stay right where you are, Glenn. We'll be right back. Dr. Kimball.

0: You know she's coming to the desert in April. I'm going to go see her again. Crystal Gayle. Stay right there. We'll be right back.
1: Not only that, but he's still here. We walk around with him. We eat dinner with him. He's not gone. He never left.
2: Interestingly enough, the sightings of the resurrected Jesus continued until the 5th century A.D., where he walked around with the people and taught amongst the people. The sightings of Jesus didn't discontinue until the onslaught of the Dark Ages. As a matter of fact, there are many scholars today that secretly believe that the reason we call them the Dark Ages is because Jesus said, I am gone and I will not return until my second coming. And as a matter of fact, on the tomb of King Arthur, which was the lead-lined tomb,
1: right,
2: from the minds of his family, the descendant of Jesus, he says that he will return with his ancestor Christ in the second coming, and that there would be no more appearances of the resurrected Jesus walking the earth.
0: Well, it's slightly irreverent, but I cannot help but suggest that we're still getting sightings of Elvis today.
1: Art, you're so bad.
2: You met him too, huh, Art?
1: Listen,
2: I thought that was you, Art.
1: You know, it's been great talking to you guys. Thank you so much.
0: Thank you,
1: Art,
0: very much.
1: Congratulations again on being a big shot.
0: You know, it's pretty cool, I think.
1: Okay.
0: Thank you very much. I don't know about being a big shot, but attaining the largest listening audience and number of affiliates, you know, in the history of nighttime talk radio is pretty cool. All right, Doctor. Here's a good one for you. Since Easter cometh, I wish to ask you about what remnants remain of actually, I guess, the crucifixion and this. How did we get from there to Easter eggs? I've never, ever understood that.
2: Well, the legend of the Easter egg is very ancient. Mary Magdalene, when she came to prepare the body of Christ finally, you see, Joseph of Arimathea and Nicodemus had already thrown 100 pounds of precious spices over the body.
0: Mm-hmm.
2: You remember the earthquakes and the lightnings probably frightened them too, and they didn't prepare the body properly. But however, on Easter morning, Mary Magdalene came to the site where there were, once again, the Sadducean police force guarding the tomb of Jesus. She took boiled eggs with her to bribe the guards into allowing her to prepare the body properly, and that's where we get the concept of Easter eggs.
0: Boiled eggs were of that rare a nature that you could bribe somebody with them?
2: That was a treat. It was a picnic. It was a delicacy of food, and I'm sure she had some sort of special recipe in her mind and probably prepared them, and the guards themselves, having to watch probably 10-hour shifts, were probably hungry, and she knew that.
0: Again, I'm still focusing a little bit on the resurrection, not just of Jesus, but of other dead. How many? How widespread? What reaction was there? I mean, this must, aside from the resurrection of Jesus, this had to have been such an event that there must have been so many recordings of this event, because people just don't come back to life like that.
2: There were 500 recorded witnesses of the dead rising in Jerusalem alone that are recorded in history. That it wasn't just one account of Nicodemus. There were 500 of them. In addition, there were many, many similar numbers of recordings in Rome and, in fact, in other places around the world at that time. So the dead rising and roaming the streets was not a popular topic. It was actually a spooky topic for these people and was buried because they didn't have any traditions to account for this phenomenon.
0: It's always been a spooky topic for me ever since the movies, the Living Dead movies when I was a child. Those were scary, scary movies.
2: Well, these dead rising weren't dead in the corrupted sense of the word. They were alive in a resurrected body.
0: Resurrected, I understand.
2: We have the account in my book, at the end of my book, where two of the resurrected beings came back to the floor of the Sanhedrin and left witness records independently in separate rooms to testify and witness that Jesus had in fact been resurrected and that they were among the fruits of the resurrection. And those records survive in our day and are in my book, The Hidden Politics of the Crucifixion.
0: All right. And I want to plug your book again. Hidden Politics of the Crucifixion is the latest book, but by no means it's not the only book you can get. You can get Hidden Stories of the Childhood of Jesus. That, too, is probably worth some discussion this evening. It's fascinating. And there's a 24-hour number, and there are people actually standing by right now who will take your order. The number is 1-800-500-1847. 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And, of course, you can get them at Amazon.com. We're linked through all of that, if that's the way you buy your books. You know, I heard that Amazon.com just bought Broadcast.com.
2: Correct.
0: Amazing thing going on right now out there. First time caller line, you're on the air. Hi.
3: Hello.
0: Hello.
3: Hi, Art. Hi, Dr. Campbell. I was just calling to make a comment about your Ark of the Covenant deal in Costa Rica.
0: Yes, yes.
3: I was born in Costa Rica. And the only church I could think of that it would be in, it's called La Basilica de Nuestra Señora de Los Ángeles.
4: Así es, pues.
3: Oh, yeah? Speak Spanish, huh?
4: Si habla español, también.
3: Si, yo también. That's the place I was thinking of. Mm. But the one thing you said about him, about tanks and guards being there is no standing army in Costa Rica publicly.
4: And I've never been there, so
3: okay.
4: I cannot represent it. I just saw it on a documentary on television.
0: Now, there are, however, lots of armed people in Costa Rica.
3: Yes, there's a civil guard, which is basically a civilian police force.
0: Right, and they're very well armed.
3: But there's no standing army. And what's the name of the documentary, if you don't mind? That's just
4: it was on the Learning Channel, and I don't recall off the... I apologize, I don't recall exactly the title of it, so...
3: That's cool. All right.
4: But it amazed me because it showed photos of apparently the tanks were there during the Easter season or during this time when the high priest goes in and visits this supposed Ark of the Covenant there.
3: Really?
4: And I thought it was a fascinating comment. And I don't know. You're asking a guy who has never seen the Ark of the Covenant personally, but I would be the first in line if they would allow me to butt in line.
3: Oh, yeah, I'll be right behind you.
4: Well, congratulations. Push me forward, will you?
3: It just struck me as odd that you'd mention my country. I appreciate it. Thanks for having me on.
0: All right, you bet. Thank you very much for calling. Would you make a trip if you thought you could find it, Doctor?
4: I certainly would. I would fund it myself. It's a matter of... It's not only a sense of curiosity, but you mentioned earlier the sense of... the overwhelming sense of... Of omniscience or
0: of course
4: that you have when you meet history face to face and what it does to change your life and for me I would go if I was commanded by the heavens not to enter I would not go if I were told not to go by my mother I wouldn't go. Mom, you're out there, I know, but if no one told me no, I could not go and wouldn't prevent me.
0: You'd be on your way.
4: I'd be on my way. I'm the first man. I want to be Christopher Columbus, just like everyone else.
0: Well, you might be a pillar of salt, but anyway, you'd go. I'm Art Bell, and I'd go, too. This is Coast to Coast AM, and we will be right back.

0: guy Danion going to the good place, and the good gal Sarah going to the bad place.
1: Well, you know, we can talk about a number of people who've had a variety of near-death experiences that were both good and bad. And my suggestion is that the portals to the heavens are many and porous. We talk about George Ritchie. I don't know if you remember reading his book, Return from Tomorrow. It was one of the very first NDE books out there, even before Raymond Moody was involved.
0: Yes.
1: Dr. Ritchie talks about his visit to the place of torment in the plains of the wilderness of mortality. And this phenomenon is common in a near-death experience where they talk about a place where people are in torment and having troubles.
0: Yes.
1: This is to be distinguished from a hell of fire, a brimstone fire, but it's very similar to that experience.
0: Pretty close. Sounds like hell to me.
1: Yeah, it's not exactly a party.
0: Since you did hear Sarah's NDE, what was your take on that? I mean, it was so remarkable, so spontaneous, so obviously told in absolute truth, whether or not it really happened. She certainly believed it happened. How did you react to that when you heard it?
1: I believe that she was telling us the truth. She went through one of the portals that allowed her to see that experience first. If you notice one curious thing about an NDE experience that might help us here explain this phenomena that you're talking about, that when you pass on, one of the facilities that you have in an out-of-body experience of, like an NDE, is the fact that you have multiple perceptions and the ability to see what you will to see.
0: Mm-hmm.
1: Perhaps she was afraid at the moment of death,
0: mm-hmm.
1: and that fear launched her into this experience. I noticed that many people who come back from NDE, like Betty Eady and Danion, et cetera, they talk about being able to see out of their fingertips. They talk about the ability to go wherever they wanted to go and learn whatever they wanted to learn at will.
0: That's right.
1: And perhaps what she did at that moment in time, unconsciously or deliberately, I don't know, was to enter a portal of she may have been afraid of this experience called death, and that may have taken her through the avenue of seeing something she really didn't want to see.
0: Mm-hmm.
1: Many of us are defensive creatures. Many of us are afraid, and it is our fears that cause most of our problems for us. And Jesus talked about fear many, many times in biblical history and in extra-biblical history. That is why he did not use the concept of fear in his doctrines or in his teachings or in his ministry, because fear takes you to a different place than does the concept of love and hope.
0: Then why are we to be God-fearing?
1: I didn't hear that particularly out of the mouth of Jesus, though he did intimate that a couple of times in his life.
0: I've never been able to wrap my mind around that.
1: I think if you were to go back to the original Aramaic, it does not suggest God-fearing. It means God-respectful. We'd have to talk to Eric Rocco, who's done some of the great translations from the original Aramaic Bible that was found in the Vatican. And by the way, those books are hosted on the site as well, and they're hard to get a hold of. But I think the translations of God-fearing are probably a problem more in translation in the verbiage and in the connection with the word fear than they are literal.
0: And by the way, those eggs of bribery you talked about earlier, those hard-boiled eggs, Dave in Chicago wonders if they might have been deviled. Listen, a lot of people want to talk to you. I'm not expecting an answer to that. First time caller line, you're on the air with Dr. Kimball. Hi.
2: Is that me?
0: That's you, all right.
2: Oh, this is Paul in Wichita Falls.
0: Hi, Paul.
2: I listen on 570 Cliff out of Dallas, and right
0: yes,
2: now we
0: sir.
2: Have thunderstorms, so it's hard to hear you on the radio.
0: Well, apparently you're dredging something out.
2: Oh, thank you very much for taking my call, Mr. Bell.
0: Sure.
2: Dr. Kimball?
1: Yes.
2: Dr. Kimball, do you know Wendell Jones, or have you ever heard of Wendell Jones?
1: Very much so.
2: Okay, well, I'm scheduled to go on his next dig, hopefully in April.
1: Will you tell Wendell Jones to call me, please?
2: Well, I certainly will, sir. My next question was, and I think you've already answered it for me, I've been on a quest, and, excuse me, I'm extremely nervous. I've never been on a talk show.
0: That's all it is talk, so don't worry about it.
2: Thank you, Mr. Bell. Well, that's something everybody tells me I'm good at. So anyway, I've been on a quest for some commentaries on the Old Testament written before the first century A.D. Would that be available on your website, sir?
1: Yes, there's links. You're going to have to dig for them, but yes, there are.
2: Okay.
1: There's so much information there, sir, that it would take you the next 10 years to assimilate it, to read it, to even be exposed to it.
2: Well, I understand, but I've been looking for a place to start, so I guess I've got my work cut out for me.
1: Yes, come right over and visit us. We'd be delighted, and my email's there, and you may ask questions, and I respond to all email.
2: Well, the problem is I'm computer illiterate, and I was going to tell Art if I ever needed any... if anybody ever needed to contact me, it would have to be through a post office box, but it is Y2K compliant, and it's virus-free.
0: Yeah, that's right. Good for you. By the way, they caught the little crud that apparently or allegedly created the Melissa virus, named after, I might add, a topless dancer. He'll be going away for a while. And this is very interesting. Glenn, about 1,000 years ago, this comes from a person, a very good friend of mine, about 1,000 years ago, a very old and very wise Kabbalistic scholar was challenged by the Inquisition to summarize the teachings of the Judeo-Christian Bible and all of the holy books of the world's major religions while standing on one foot. Without a pause, he complied, balancing himself as he instructed, stating, quote, "Love thy neighbor as thyself, all the rest is commentary."
1: I think it's an absolute, Jesus said it himself, that these are the two great commandments, to love God and to love your neighbor as yourself. We even get it more if we look into the extra-biblical documents. Jesus' little brother Thomas, who was called Judas Didymus Thomas, biblically he's recorded as Judas, not to be confused with Judas Iscariot, and Didymus meaning twin, he was the look-alike brother of Jesus, not the literal twin of Jesus, but that very comment is recorded by Jesus' little brother Thomas in the Gospel of Thomas as well.
0: All right, little time before the top of the hour, wild card line. You're on the air with Dr. Kimball and Art Bell. Hello there.
3: Hello, Art.
0: Yes, sir.
3: Yes, good good morning. Good morning, Dr. Kimball.
1: Good morning.
3: I'd like to touch on, once again, I know a previous caller talked about Lawrence Gardner's book, Bloodline of the Holy Grail. He makes a contention there which struck a chord with me of a previous book that I had read before called Holy Blood, Holy Grail. Regarding the offspring that Jesus had, and that they survived and are supposedly the some of the royal families of European dynasty. I'd like to get your comment on that.
1: Well, not only is Dr. Gardner correct about that, but the royal families throughout history were intermingled and related to Jesus in some way, shape, or form. We have to remember that Jesus' grandmother was born in England. She was born in England because her family was the royal house of David and had to escape the Babylonian conquest in the 6th century B.C. She only returned back to Palestine to marry someone of her own faith a generation before the birth of Jesus. And not only was her royal family living in England at that time, but also the royal family of the Greeks who had fled the Trojan Wars, and also the royal families of many civilizations who were conquered by other civilizations. But royal families had to get out of town. They took their wealth with them. They took it to England with them, which was the safest place on the earth, sequestered by an isthmus of water. And these royal families intermingled and intermarried. And, in fact, Jesus himself had Greek royal blood in him as well as Judaic royal blood in him. And today, the descendants of Jesus are, in fact, representative in the royal families of Europe.
0: Dr. Kimball, we've got to hold it there. Clock says we got to go. We'll be right back. This is Coast to Coast AM.
1: I know what the illness of self-rejection and those kinds of things are. I have emerged in the last 5 years having to I haven't left my old bad habits and have emerged into a new believer in Christ. And
4: Dr. Kimball, that's such good news. But on the night he died, he said, I won't drink of the fruit of the vine till I drink it anew in the kingdom. He thinks he's coming back here to drink some more. Jesus is in denial. God has the plan. God made AA, and now they're going to send Jesus back and hope that he doesn't drink,
1: Jesus said one thing in the Gospel of Thomas. He says, it's not what you put into your body that defiles a man. It's what comes forth out of your mouth that defiles a man. And Jesus was found in the company of all of the visiting dignitaries from foreign countries, and was invited to do so because he himself was from the royal house of David and well-respected amongst the Sanhedrin, the Romans, and everybody else in town, and everyone else in other cultures. And so when they came to town, or when Jesus was found in the company of anyone, he was the target of the visits of the highest dignitaries in the world, which is evidenced from the fact right from his birth that he was visited by the royal magi from the east who came to visit him at his birth, and that scenario continued throughout his life. He ate and supped and drank with them on those occasions, and made many, many friends amongst the other cultures through his participation. In fact, the resurrected Jesus came back. And for the stories of his resurrected visits throughout Europe, throughout Asia, throughout Palestine, all are accompanied by scenarios of him eating with them, them being able to touch his hands and feet and side, and he participating with them in their dining experiences.
0: All right. East of the Rockies, you're on the air with Dr. Glenn Kimball. Hello.
5: Hello, Art.
0: Hi.
5: Hello, Glenn. Hello. This is Frosty from Louisville, Kentucky. I use that name so my friends know who I am. I'd like to congratulate you on being number one there at night.
0: Thank you.
5: I have a question that's been plaguing me since the beginning of my thoughts, and I was hoping the good doctor could answer it for me. And I've rarely heard anybody ask this question before, but what came before God, capital G?
1: Well, the ancient manuscripts talk about there being an unbegotten one. We speak of Jesus as being the only begotten, but there are many, many manuscripts talking about an unbegotten entity in the heavens, a self-generated, a self-made entity who is, in fact, God, Big G. Where he began and what he did when he came into existence, that is a mystery that I know not of, other than the fact that the ancient records from a number of different sources talk about him being the unbegotten.
5: Oh, okay. That clears up a little bit. Is there any information that I could get? Would that be on your website that I could link up to it?
1: Why don't you email me and I'll look around.
5: And you'll look around for it?
0: Do you want to give your email address out so people can contact you?
1: Sure. It's G. Kimball, K-I-M-B-A-L-L, at... the letter X, and then MISSION.com.
0: Wait a minute. 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
0: provider.
1: Provider, right.
0: Mm-hmm. 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
1: Yes.
0: All right.
5: Thank you, Art, and thanks for taking my call, and y'all have a good morning.
0: All right. Thank you, sir, and take care. West of the Rockies, you're on the air with Dr. Kimball. Hello.
6: Hi, Art. Hi, Dr. Kimball.
1: Hello.
6: Hey. I'm listening to you. I think you might be interested in this, Art, on the KNFO. It's FM.
0: Yes, sir.
6: Out of the Roaring Fork Valley in Colorado.
0: Well, I'll tell you what. We're on more and more and more FM stations. FM stations are quickly learning that there's lots and lots of music all the way across the dial, and if they appear suddenly with something intellectually stimulating as an alternative, they win.
6: Yeah, it's a good way to listen to you.
0: It is indeed.
6: Sure beats AM.
0: Mm.
6: Hey, I got just a couple of points I want to make, but then I want to leave with a question and then hang up and listen to the answer.
0: Okay.
6: Hey, first of all, can I give you guys a website you love that I found on the internet?
0: Well,
6: about the pyramid.
0: I don't do that, and the reason I don't do that is because I'm sure you are well intentioned, but I've had several people give me website addresses that ended up taking them to 18-year-olds who bear it all, you know, that kind of thing. So I don't do it on the air unless I check it out first.
6: Well, it's about the Great Pyramid anyway.
0: I understand.
6: And there is a mention of the Great Pyramid, not specifically Great Pyramid, but a reference to it in Isaiah 19:19-20.
1: And you may find that...
0: Oh, there is.
6: Yeah, that's in the Bible. And let's see, the other thing was... if you want to find out about the Ark of the Covenant, if you think it's possible, talk to a man named Saddam Hussein. I have documentation that shows that he actually has the Ark of the Covenant. They found it during the Iran-Iraq War. And I could provide you with that as well, if you'd like.
0: I'd be very interested in any documentation.
6: Well, if I can get you our websites, Art, you'd probably want to put a link up to them. Because
0: well, all you've got to do is email me the websites and let me check them out first.
6: Okay. And the last point before the question was, a friend of mine sent you a note about his wife produced a song called Y2K, When You Can Get Away. And you'd love it, Art. You have to hear this.
0: All right.
6: And you can download it and listen to it on the legal musical download, whatever the I think it's, I'm not sure if it's Amazon or what.
0: All right.
6: You'll like that. And the question I had was, how, Dr. Kimball, do you reconcile the only sign that Jesus gave for the proof of his mission to the people who were the Sanhedrin and so forth, who were questioning him, as being 3 days and three nights for the resurrection, being 72 hours, and how the way it's celebrated by the Christians only gives about a day and a half from Friday morning to Sunday, Friday afternoon to Sunday morning, because
0: mm-hmm.
6: it's actually from Thursday, Wednesday, from Thursday night. Or no, from Friday night until...
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1: And he absolutely affirms for me that Yahoo did buy Broadcast.com for $5.7 billion. He also says they're all a bunch of Yahoos, and I wouldn't work for them on a bet. He says, I'm quitting as soon as they take over. Oh, no, wait a minute. He didn't say that. He said, let's see, what did he say? They're a top internet company. We're very pleased about it. Won't be finalized for a few months, so tech changes are not yet to be seen. Fingers are crossed. That's what he really said. Anyway, good luck to you guys. Big fish keep gobbling the little fish, and bigger fish gobble the medium-sized fish, and that's the way the world works. We'll be right back.

0: Now, forgive me, I've just got to pull the words together. But the temple worship and the priestly line that was ensconced, you know, was in place at the time of Jesus was not linear, you know, didn't go back. It was an appointed priesthood. And I've just been examining and exploring the indications that there were two different calendars that were used. There were many Essenes. In fact, the Essenes didn't hold to the priests and the timings of the sacrifices that were in place at the time that Jesus was there. And what did it was that earlier caller trying to place the timing of Passover, and you were saying that maybe it was a discrepancy, and I'm wondering if it just might have been simply the difference between the 360-day calendar, which placed Passover on an earlier day, and the 365-day lunar calendar that had come into practice. Could you comment on that?
1: I think that's such a brilliant comment, and I think you've got to the core of much of the problems preceding the century of 533 A.D.
0: Yeah.
1: You see, the calendars were not standard. They did not share calendars. In fact, they didn't even share calendars within a common culture. And that's one of the reasons why Dionysius Ignatius was commanded by Caesar in 533 A.D. to standardize a calendar system.
0: Yeah.
1: It was partially an economic issue because they would set dates and times for people to meet merchant vessels and to do business transactions. And because they used different calendar systems, they couldn't transact business. And so Dionysius Ignatius creates our calendar for us from the year 533 A.D. However, he goofed. He was originally instructed by Caesar to use the beginning of the Roman Empire when Romulus and Remus were founded the city of Rome. However, with the onslaught of Christianity, Dionysius decided and convinced Caesar to use the year of Jesus' birth as the year zero,
0: yeah.
1: But he missed in that one too. You notice a very coincidental thing between 33 A.D. and 533 A.D. They both have a 33 in them. Dionysius presumed that Jesus was born or died 500 years prior to that celebration when he created the calendar. He missed the date by 7 years.
0: Yes. Well, the aspect that I find interesting, and again, I'm just in my walk, and again, it's I do feel like another earlier call, like a chosen one that the creator of the universe found and allowed me to see, you know, just the littlest bit of who this Yeshua, you know, this Jesus Christ is. And one of the things that I'm seeing is that, well, one of the things that kept me from seeing is what I've coined a phrase as is churchianity. Having very little, just a great number of traditions, and Jesus, in fact, spoke of the traditions of the Pharisees that rendered the Word of God null. And Art, you'll recognize a null meter.
2: Oh yes.
0: And that's a word that

0: It indicates current and power. And that's what traditions do. That's what churchianity has done. You notice the same 2,000-year number that we're coming up with. It was 2,000 years between the giving of the law and when Jesus came to finally say, wait a minute, you know.
1: Churchianity. I'm going to hold on to that one if you don't mind.
0: Please do, because it, for me, has helped me a lot.
1: Okay, we're woefully short on time. Thank you very, very much for the call. Churchianity. West of the Rockies, you're on the air with Dr. Kimball, and not a lot of time left, I'm afraid. Hello.
2: Yes, hello, Art Bell and Dr. Kimball. It's so good to get through because they've been doing to me right here. And I'm on the west of the Rockies line, but I'm located in the central point of central area of North America up in Canada. And it's so good to hear your program. I missed the first 3 hours. Unfortunately, I don't do that, except it seems to have happened in the past when I've sent some faxes off to you, Mr. Bell. And it's so wonderful and exciting to get through to you. And
1: well, I'm glad you have, but time is short. So
2: okay, I have read through the Bible at times, but I'm not one of those to memorize all the areas and things in you know, like as and verses and word, etc. But I had found an area in Matthew somewhere. It said, going back to how Jesus was accused of all kinds of things, including smoking flax. And, you know, it kind of makes me wonder if what they were talking about, smoking flax. I mean, he was alleged to have, you know, been in gluttony and drunkenness and smoking flax. And
1: second one to say that.
2: I want to ask if there's any evidence in his studies that found any kind of signs of that, and what is now, like, in my current situation. And I could go on quite at length here. I have many
1: no
2: questions.
1: You can't, though, because we don't have the time. So the question actually is somewhat of a duplicate of one we had just a little while ago. You want to comment again, doctor?
3: Call toll free 1-800-618-8255.
1: Well, there we go again. Now, that is so unfair that we would lose Dr. Kimball in the very last moments of the show. I'm not going to let that happen. We're going to get him right back so we can say goodbye. Astounding. Just absolutely astounding. We're going to have to check into what's going on.
4: I am here.
1: Good, doctor. We're coming to the end of it, but you were about to say before we were so rudely interrupted.
4: Yes, Jesus lived an exemplary life, and we can talk about those who may have criticized some of his personal behaviors, but they were not the eyewitnesses of Jesus. Those who knew him best commented on the exemplary nature of his life, his sacrifices, etc. And not only that, but the fact that he was a great one to fast, he was a great one to control his urges, his life, his times, his behaviors, and his comments. And so anyone that might suggest that he might have been a drunkard or a pot smoker or something like that were critiques from a distance, not those who knew him best.
1: The one thing I wanted to get in, you mentioned a conflict in Scripture. Are there many?
4: There are many historical and detailed conflicts in Scripture. They can be resolved oftentimes by coordinating calendars, coordinating festivals, and comparing documents back and forth. We have to remember that the scribes were an imperfect system. They recorded, oftentimes interpreted many of the sayings of Jesus and many of the things in history from their own perspective rather than from the perspective of the person saying the words. The scribes were an actual religious group, though they were literally the secretaries of history. But they were given the freedom and free agency to add their own interpretations into the potpourri of what emerged into our time.
1: Doctor, you are a wonderful guest, and I hope that everybody will call and order your book. What more can I say? Do it, folks. It's 1-800-500-1847. That's a very easy number to remember. 1-800-500-1847. And, doctor, of course, you will come back to us once again.
4: I shall indeed, Art. Thank you so much for your help.
1: Good night, Doctor.
4: Good night, sir.
1: Well, folks, that's it. We are out of time. I will be back Monday night, Tuesday morning. We've got a whale of a lineup for you next week. In the meantime, I hope you have a good weekend. From the high desert, I'm Art Bell. Ta-ta.
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1: Last hour, we had what I will call Incident in Arkansas. And we had two eyewitnesses. Peter Davenport here from the National UFO Reporting Center in Seattle, Washington, along with Jane, we'll call her Jane, who saw this object, which turned, she said, day to night, night to day, actually, excuse me, night to day, white light, and then a red spherical object was sort of dancing, licks of fire coming from it. She was followed by Mr. Al Collier, of just outside Little Rock, Arkansas, who heard all the reports and took a digital camera and went out to the site of this, well, what are we going to call it? Crash? Of this presence of some sort of craft? Of a meteorite? We don't know. He took photographs of at least of one of them. Really bizarre stuff. He said the firemen were describing the trees as dripping fire from the top of the trees. But they weren't burned at the top. They were burned at the bottom, inches into the tree. Really, really a bizarre story. And before we begin with Richard C. Hoagland and company, and there's plenty of company, a young lady who's an airline hostess, I guess, stewardess, on a major airline. Where are you, ma'am? Hello?
2: In Texas.
1: You're in Austin, Texas,
2: yes,
1: now?
2: Uh-huh.
1: Okay. Do you want to give us your first name or no name?
2: It's Carolyn.
1: Carolyn.
2: Yes.
1: So, you're a stewardess.
2: Yes, sir.
1: Big airline?
2: Yes.
1: And you were flying on that night?
2: Yes. Well, it was Sunday night. And did you want me to go ahead and describe it?
1: I sure do.
2: Okay. We were flying approximately 32,000 feet, going about, I would say, 525 miles an hour, knots, whatever you want to call it. And we were going from Memphis to, Memphis to St. Louis.
1: St. Louis.
2: And it was approximately 9:10 p.m. And our flight path crosses the northeast section of Arkansas into Missouri.
1: Right.
2: And I was serving first class, and as I was bent over serving 1A, which is on the left side of the aircraft, I noticed that my eyes indicated this movement coming up on us, I'd say at least 700 miles an hour, which was faster quite a bit than what we were doing, which is something I very rarely ever see, if anything. And
1: probably something you don't want to see.
2: No, and if you put your arm out at length and hold a nickel, it was about that size. And it was round, and it was kind of a cloudy, misty-looking surface on it. And it was changing kind of color to a light. And I thought, gee, you know, this thing is not a plane because it doesn't have its lights on it. So I asked the lady just to make sure I wasn't seeing things, and she saw it, and it was coming up on her, and she said, yes, I do, and I don't know what it is.
1: At your apparent altitude, above you or below you?
2: Oh, I'm sorry. I would say that it was about 28,000 feet. It wasn't that far below us, and it
1: below
2: was
1: you.
2: Coming up. And it was out on our left wing, I would say, a couple thousand feet, maybe over. But anyway, it was coming up, and all of a sudden the light on it went out, and we strained our eyes, and every so often, which didn't, I guess the next 10 seconds, we could see sparks going over the top of this metallic dome-looking thing. It was like a spherical metallic ball, and when the light went over it, you could kind of see the metal shining on it. That's what we, you
1: know. Holy smokes.
2: Right. And so I rushed out to the cockpit to inform the captain, and they, of course, you know, they're saying, oh, what, you think you see a UFO? Well, I said, well, you need to check on it, you know. It's off. It's coming up to our on our left side. So I went back to see what the lady saw, again, to look out, and she said it went underneath us and to the other side. So I went to the other side of the aircraft, and I couldn't see it anymore. But it was close enough to where you can detect the metal and the metal spherical look to it. But the white light and the reddish light went out, and then it formed this sparks over the very top of it, and I'd never seen anything like it before.
1: So then I guess when you heard these two in the last hour, you went, wow, that's what I saw.
2: Right, and I right, and I was a little bit concerned because I thought, well, maybe I was seeing things, but the lady and the other another passenger has confirmed that they could not identify it, and it was flying too fast for any aircraft that I've ever witnessed.
1: And so neither the pilot nor co-pilot saw it?
2: No, and they didn't want to talk about it either.
1: They didn't want to talk about it?
2: No, and I was, of course, you know, I kept talking about it, and they just, well, nothing was reported, so we're not going to say anything, so... I said, well, I reported it, the passengers reported it, but you're not going to say anything or ask anything. Well, we haven't heard anything, so that was it. They wouldn't talk about it. Obviously. No guts, no glory, okay?
1: No guts, no glory.
2: As my brother in Dallas says, no guts, no glory.
1: All right, well, I can't tell you. I wish you would contact, if you've got the guts, I don't know about the glory, but I sure would love to have you contact Peter Davenport.
2: Uh-huh. Well, I actually did just before you. I hope you don't get upset I called him before you. But
1: no, of course not.
2: But I did want to report that, and I did leave a phone number for Peter to call if he'd like.
1: In that case, he, I'm sure, is quickly checking his machine. Thank you, hon.
2: Okay, thank
1: yes,
2: you.
1: Yes, and good night. Yeah, pilots, they... they don't like to report those things. All right, he has won an Angstrom Science Award. He was an advisor to NASA and to Walter Cronkite during the big years of the U.S. space program. He is Richard C. Hoagland. He has been on sort of a series of nights in the first hour, I think last week, a couple of nights, when we were all anticipating the Mission to Mars movie, which we're going to talk about because I so as Richard, and boy, we've got a lot to talk about. And hanging on the line is David Giammarco. We'll get to him in a moment and tell you all who David is. I know some of you may have not caught the first hour last week, so we'll be starting, for some of you, from ground zero. But here is, from near Albuquerque, high up in the mountains, Richard C. Hoagland. Richard, welcome.
3: Yes, near expensive Albuquerque.
1: Well, Richard, do you have any comments? I just had sort of a little bonus interview there. A stewardess in the first class section serving the customer in 1A, and you know where that is if you've done
3: yes,
1: a lot of flying,
3: yes.
1: And she saw what all of these other folks saw.
3: Well, what's even more extraordinary is I happen to know this person.
1: Now that...
3: And when you said you had a young lady who was a stewardess...
1: Yes.
3: I turned to Robin and I said her name, and sure enough, it was her. And it's fascinating because she's a very good witness. You know, she's grounded, if you can consider someone who spends most of their time in the air as being grounded.
1: Richard, the world is...
3: Very interesting.
1: I know the world is small, but it's not that small, is it?
3: Well, she has a predilection and an interest in this, and she has spent a lot of time in the air, you know, when other people just kind of... you know, glance out at the night sky if they're, you know, serving, she's
1: yes.
3: actually looking. So being at the right place at the right time, she, I guess, saw something pretty interesting and confirmed that there was something quite remarkable in the skies over Arkansas that night at that time.
1: Yep.
3: And furthermore, what she described is very consistent with aerodynamic behavior. Remember how she talked about the sparks going over the dome?
1: Oh, yes.
3: Well, if for some reason this thing was emitting some kind of luminescent particles... then the flow patterns, as she described, would be exactly what you'd expect.
1: Well, somebody came out and dug up something and took it away, and we've got photographs of the area.
3: Yeah, and you don't do that with a meteor.
1: God,
3: I mean, these days, you know, if NASA finds a meteor, they you know, go to Congress and say, look, we may have life in it.
1: That's right.
3: Give us more money.
1: That's right. That's right. Well, I guess that's what we do here, the inexplicable, and...
3: Well, it only goes to show you, Art, the Bell family, as I was saying earlier, is coast to coast and beyond. And it's those of us that really want to get to the bottom of this that are ultimately going to make a difference, I guess.
1: Yep. All right. Let's talk about Mission to Mars.
3: Oh, an exquisite experience.
1: You saw it which day?
3: I saw it Saturday night with friends.
1: Saturday night.
3: Here in Albuquerque.
1: Mm-hmm.
3: And the theater was packed. And fortunately, they had arrived earlier and gotten tickets, otherwise... we would not have gotten in.
1: Mm-hmm.
3: what's remarkable at that level is that there has been this incredible, you know, drumbeat of negative. Because I have never seen a film, a major motion picture film, since maybe, oh, I don't know, The Bonfire of the Vanities, which was a film done with Bruce Willis as one of the stars and directed by De Palma, which has received so much pre-negative publicity. Mm-hmm. So I was going in expecting, you know, grimly, well, maybe we're just through a dog here. And remember the factor that took your cheer for the folks that are dying?
1: Yeah.
3: Well, I'm looking at my watch, and I'm watching the stuff, and I'm thinking, this person is dingbats. This is a good film. This is, you know, it's the 90s. I mean, it's late 90s, early 2000, but it's, and it's not 2001, because De Palma obviously was going for story and character and involvement and warm, fuzzy, emotional stuff. There's a very interesting scene with the young astronaut and his son, who's, you know, worried that daddy's going to be away for a year or 2 years. And, I mean, it's all, I'm sitting there wondering, why are people so pissed off at this movie? And the more I watched, the more that thought became a very important point of analysis, because it's almost like you have two different moviegoers that have gone and seen this.
1: Well, I know why they're pissed.
3: Those that love it, or those that like it, and those that really hate it.
1: Yep.
3: And the fact that, I mean, look, the worst thing you can say is there are a lot of missed opportunities. Now, I'm prejudiced because I happen to know a great deal of things that could have been put in this movie, which would have made it the most extraordinary film of all time, but that's me. That's because of the research we're doing. The fact is that if you're going as a moviegoer, as looking at this as a work of art that has to be internal to itself, which is the only way you can really view these things, a lot of the feedback I'm getting is from folks who say, hey, it's pretty damn good, and the effects are extraordinary, and the feeling of being on Mars and over Mars is, you know, wondrous, and the end scenes, you know, when they get to the MacGuffin, as Hitchcock used to say, is done with grandeur and with hope and with, I mean, it's got a lot going for it. This film is not a dog. So then why all this publicity that it is? Why did CNN, for instance, review it and say, this movie is the worst of all time and it gives bad names to bad movies? Which I think is slightly over the top. It's almost as if there had been a frenetic campaign, a political campaign, across this past weekend to keep the American people from going to see this movie. Oh, my gosh, you don't suppose they wouldn't want us to see a movie about Cydonia and the other things on Mars, do you?
1: Okay, it didn't work.
3: Not at all.
1: I understand they made a very great deal of money.
3: $23.1 million, which turns out to be the second highest gross for March of all time, and the highest film gross for this year. We're we're 3 months into 2000. So this film has opened wide, it's opened handsome, and what's really interesting is the best reviews come from young folks, from 13, 12, 10-year-olds. I have a friend who's in the film business, she's an executive, and her daughter is 13, has seen everything, been everywhere, done everything, and reported when they were coming out of the theater, she said, Mommy, this is the best movie I've ever seen. And it's because it connected to that level. It is a children's movie, in part. I mean, he's aiming, obviously, for the next generation, the children whom it will be normal to think about going to Mars and what's waiting on Mars and what it has done to those of us on Earth and a revised view of who we are and our history and where we come from. It's obvious that's one of De Palma's objectives in this film, and apparently he really brings it off for that age group.
1: Okay, Brian De Palma is still refusing to be interviewed on the movie, right?
3: He is missing,
1: yeah.
3: Although we lose from David shortly on that.
1: All right. Speaking on CNN's Pinnacle program on...
3: Ah, you've got that.
1: On Sunday, March 12th, NASA's Dan Golden said human beings will be setting foot on Mars in no less than 10 years and no more than 20. Now, that doesn't quite follow faster, better, cheaper. Unmanned and all the rest of it. 10 years and no more than 20. And
3: well, now,
1: we're
3: wait a minute.
1: Yes.
3: Golden's timetable.
1: Yes.
3: And women.
1: Yes.
3: Was 30 years.
1: 30 years.
3: What happened across this weekend to cut it down to 10? You don't suppose that the ending of the De Palma film is telling us what Golden and company are going to drop on the American people, some as a way to spur the Congress to appropriate the money to do a John Kennedy within the 10-year time frame, which, of course, from this year would be 2010.
1: Okay, Richard, I saw the movie Sunday, and we've had... My take is that it was not a very good movie. I disagree with you. However, there were spectacular messages in the movie. Not only that, but most of all, Cydonia. We'll talk about that. But there were other things that need to be discussed about this. Things that were all wrong. And so we'll get to those. And Mr. Gianmarco coming up. We're going to check all this out. I'm Art Bell.

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1: Richard C. Hoagland is here in a moment. Mr. David G. Marco will be here. He's been, he's in Hollywood right now trying to follow the De Palma trail, I guess. So we'll get a report from him and discuss this movie in a little more detail. But just flashing back now to the incident in Arkansas, I got this fax. Art, the crash and cover-up of the object in Arkansas sounds like a repeat of what happened in 47. Al's description of the field being plowed up sounds like what happened after the object at Roswell was recovered. Like the rancher in Roswell, the farmer who owned the field intimidated into silence. The presence of magnesium at the large burn site sounds like a component of what was found in Art's parts that came from the Roswell craft. The breakup of an electrogravitic craft would be the only logical explanation for the magnesium-ringed craters the size of basketballs, the weird lightning seen by Jane, and the bizarre burn marks among the trees. This crash, I'll put a question mark there, is obviously another confirmation supporting the existence of electrogravitic craft based on hyperdimensional technology. The same technology that has been described all these years on your show by Richard C. Hoagland. Yours truly, Daniel Perez, Jackson, Michigan. And I thought that fit in quite well. Something for you all to think about. We'll be right back. Folks, the current issue of Time magazine hitting the newsstands right now. And in case you don't get time, you can go to Richard Hoagland's website, and it reviews the movie. And let me read you one key paragraph in Time magazine. Quote, "This solemn, often silly, sometimes beautiful space drama, surely the least fictitious film of director Brian De Palma's career, echoes, listen now, Richard C. Hoagland's 1987 book, The Monuments of Mars. Hoagland postulates that the planet was once inhabited by superior beings on Earth." So that's what Time magazine said.
2: You know, Art, when I was called and told this was in this week's Time, you could have knocked me over with a proverbial feather, because, my God, there is a God. Somebody remembered. The guy's name is Richard Corliss, who was one of the senior writers at Time.
1: Uh-huh.
2: David Giammarco actually tried to call him today to get, back to when I originally published The Monuments of Mars, A City on the Edge of Forever.
1: Sure.
2: Back in 1987. And, you know, when he was sitting through it, obviously he had some thoughts like I had. You know, can you imagine how I must have felt sitting there, been at this almost 20 years, trying to tell people what NASA's been hiding from us. I'm sitting there, and 20 minutes into the film, suddenly there's this spectacular scenery of Mars, and in huge, sans serif yellow letters, it says Cydonia.
1: Cydonia. Okay, now I just want to give you my quick... I didn't think the movie was that great, Richard. So, in that, we disagree a little bit. It was a $120 million affair. And here's what I see wrong with the movie. Number one, as you just pointed out, it said Cydonia. NASA consulted. NASA was all over this film. Every patch on, every uniform said NASA. NASA consulted. NASA was all over it. There's no way in hell NASA would have made a film about Cydonia. No way it was wrong with that movie.
2: Yep.
1: The second thing.
2: It's like being a little bit pregnant, as the old
1: that's
2: goes.
1: Right. Item number two. We never saw anything blast off. In other words, we never saw the launch from Earth. Either one. And $20, you could have a launch. You could have some kind of a spacecraft that would launch from Earth, and they never bothered to show that. They showed what? They showed a supposed international or world space station. That's all we ever got to see. Now, I understand that Mission Mars would lead from a space station, but still, you would expect to see some sort of advanced craft capable of leaving the atmosphere that's gone beyond the shuttle. We never saw any of the world's press. We never saw NASA at Mission Control. All we saw was this world space station with this German scientist who was making every decision involving both of the missions, apparently, to Mars. That's all we ever saw. A German guy.
2: Yes. Wearing a big WSS patch.
1: Right.
2: Lapel.
1: Which was probably World Space Station or something like that. Who knows? And then, finally, obviously, this was a secret mission. It had to be a secret mission,
2: that's
1: Richard.
2: That's where we agree. Totally. And when I say great, I'm not talking aesthetically alone. I'm talking about a true work of art. Art has to have multiple layering. It has to have complexity. It has to be a reason why you go back and see it again and again. This has a lot of complexity and a lot of skullduggery, and what you have to know is how to crack the code, and you're well on your way to cracking the code of this film, because I think Brian De Palma suckered NASA, gave them a coded film that would communicate all the critical, important stuff, and his absence is because he doesn't want to face the heat from the people that he turned around and stabbed in the back.
1: But there's no way that NASA could have been involved in a close consultation with this movie without knowing that it was Cydonia and it was going to be about the face. I mean, that was central to the movie's plot.
2: But if you look at a film, I don't know how many films you've seen in script form versus on the screen.
1: Yes.
2: There are a lot of people that don't know, particularly if they're coming from a technical agency, how to read a script and understand how it's going to hit people on the screen. I'll give you an example. One of the things to me, and remember, folks, we warned you. We said, go see this movie over the weekend.
1: Right.
2: Because next week, Tuesday, we're going to talk about it. So if you haven't seen it, this is a reason to go to places here that are going to be blown. There's that touching scene in the barbecue scene up near the front.
1: Yes.
2: Where the black astronaut is very concerned. His little kid, you know, says, Daddy, who's going to read to me?
1: Yeah.
2: And he says to his son, look, I'll take the book with me.
1: That's right.
2: And you read it every night, and we'll read it separately, and then when we get back together, we will have had the experience of doing it together.
1: That's right.
2: Now, the technology in 2020, which is when this film is set, will be wideband laser communication. We saw that later in the film where they were seeing, you know, the World Space Station and the guys on the space station were seeing them.
1: Yes.
2: So we know there was full color wideband communication limited by the speed of light. This astronaut's son, I mean, NASA would create a situation so the families, even as they're doing on the shuttle these days, would have family time, downtime, where he could read to his son from Mars.
1: But that would indicate an open mission.
2: Exactly. And so what you're seeing is a great artist showing us bits and pieces, giving us clues that this was a program. Now, what folks in the audience don't know, and maybe you don't even remember, is that we've discussed on this program in years past that headquartered out of NASA Lewis, which is now called the John Glenn Research Center, where I was invited three times to bring my Cydonia team and research and to brief the denizens of NASA Lewis, the NASA rank and file, there was a bit of skullduggery detected by Congressman Wolpe some years ago, Congressman from Michigan, when he was reviewing a nuclear program based at NASA Lewis. This was the Snap 100 reactor. It was widely known that if this reactor was put into a program, a la budget and NASA and the Congress and all that, it would be the core nuclear reactor of a mission to Mars. And what Wolpe found from the director's office were a series of memos around the Snap 100 program, instructees at NASA Lewis on how to lie, cheat, and steal in every way but loose to the Congress, to the press, to anybody inquiring about this program and the uses for that reactor. And when he blew the whistle, and heading all of NASA, who'd been brought in to remedy the aftermath and the catastrophe in the wake of the Challenger disaster, he was going to clean house. You know, and suddenly George Bush and Dan Quayle fired him and brought in Dan Golden, who had spent 30 years in black ops projects at TRW in California and who had started his NASA career as an engineer at NASA Lewis back in the 60s. What De Palma seems to be telling us in this film, and the reason there was no surprise and no forewarning that they were going to Cydonia, is because in the secret program, everybody would know they were going to the one place on Mars that has the interesting, important... And nowhere in the film do two guys turn to each other, particularly in the ending, where the extraordinary connection between Mars and the Martians and ancient civilizations on Earth and life itself on Earth is laid out in a pretty amazing visual tour de force. Nowhere does one astronaut turn to the other and say, gosh, how are we going to tell the folks back home? Because, of course, they're not going to tell them back
1: home. None of that is addressed.
2: This is De Palma's major fulfillment of the Disney trailer. Remember the Disney trailer that was causing all the commotion last week?
1: Oh, yes.
2: I going to cover up with real images of Cydonia?
1: Yeah, oh, yes.
2: On March 10th, the conspiracy will be exposed?
1: Yeah, oh, yes.
2: You know, you think Holden had been in there writing their copy, right?
1: Well, you did. Look, everybody needs to know, you wrote the book on this, and because the film decided not to credit, I'm sure glad Time Magazine did. I mean, this has been virtually your adult life's work.
2: Well, for the last... 20 years it has.
1: Yes.
2: I mean, because it's important. Look, if we really are not alone, if we really have lineal ancestral roots that go to a place like Mars, if somehow Mars is intruded in our biosphere and has tinkered and changed and tweaked and made us who and what we are in the environment, what it is today, we need to know. And NASA did a report, as we all know, the Brookings report 30 years ago, where it basically said, you know, if we find it, we're going to hide it because you can't take it. Brian De Palma, I think, sucker-punched NASA.
1: All right, well, that's a good... We're running a little late here. Let's bring David Giammarco on and find out whether Brian De Palma sucker-punched somebody or got sucker-punched himself or what in the world's going on. David, welcome to the program.
3: Hi, Art. Hi, Richard.
1: David, explain to the audience, David, who you are, please.
3: I'm a reporter for the National Post and a lot of other publications in North America and syndicated in Europe and Asia.
1: The Post in Toronto, is that correct?
3: Correct.
1: Okay.
3: And can I just say something, Art?
1: You sure may.
3: I had to leave the Playboy Mansion early today to come do the show, so I think you owe me big.
1: You left the Playboy Mansion to come and do the show?
3: I was there doing an interview with Hugh Hefner. I was going to do some more digging and do the show, so...
1: Well...
3: So you owe me big.
1: You're crazy as a loon.
3: Uh-huh.
1: I wouldn't have done that. You bet. I would have stayed, but I'm glad you didn't.
2: If you go down on Art's site, on theartbell.com, and kind of David Giammarco's name under tonight's guest...
1: Yes.
2: There's a link there over to Enterprise to the interview that David did with me some weeks ago for the Canadian National Post, which is called The Real Dirt on Mars. And we posted the whole article. It actually is quite beautiful. It's a four-color glossy magazine on Sunday called the Marquee. Right, David?
3: Yes.
1: So that's how the two of you became connected.
2: That's how we met.
1: Yep. All right. David, you've obviously also seen something strange in the fact that Mr. De Palma on the eve of his $120 million baby would not be interviewed. I don't know, hiding out, if that's the right word, but not granting interviews. Totally bizarre. And you're in Hollywood right now, to some degree, aside from visiting the Playboy bunnies, trying to find what's going on. So what does your nose tell you there?
3: Well, you know, as I mentioned last week, it was just the strangest, oddest thing that De Palma would just take off and disappear and not talk to anybody, not follow up after the press weekend by doing at least phone interviews or satellite interviews or any of that. So I talked to Brian De Palma's office today and, mentioned, you know, I was at the press weekend and I wanted to, do a follow-up with Brian. I wasn't able to get the interview at that time. And she said, well, you know, fax it over to us, and we'll get it to Brian and see. And I said, well, is it true he's in Europe? Because we were told at the time, the first story was that Brian was sick, and that's why he canceled all his interviews. Mm. Then the next story we heard was that, he was at one of the screenings and saw the poor reception it was getting from the press and canceled all his interviews and left for Europe.
1: Was that a rumor?
3: These were from sources within the company.
1: So in other words, he was sick of North America.
3: Possibly. So he left for Europe is what we heard. So I asked her today, I said, is Brian here in the country or is he in Europe? And she said, oh, no, he's here. And I said, oh, because I heard he left for Europe. And then she said, well, maybe he's traveling. I don't know. So even she didn't want to reveal where he was. But so that's how it was left. So I'll be following up and seeing. And I said to her, you know, it's a shame. I said, he's had, you know, he has the number one movie over the weekend. So, you know, it'd be great to get him on the phone, at least talk to him about this movie. And, you know, so she said, well, you know, we'll see what we can do. And it was sort of left at that.
1: Well, gee, what do we imagine, David? Could he be hiding from bad reviews that came out initially? Or could he be really pissed off about something? Something he wasn't allowed to put in the movie that he wanted to.
2: Yeah, but the thing is, Art, if you go to the Time magazine piece, which you know, also is available on your site,
1: that's right,
2: my name, he says there are parts of it that are lyrical, that are beautiful, and the ending is exactly what you'd want. And, I mean, it's a very positive review for this film.
1: Well, he did use the word silly as well.
2: But there are silly parts of every movie, all right? I mean, we can start talking about all kinds of other movies. That doesn't make the whole film
1: bad. No, but there were a lot of things wrong with this movie, and I outlined a few for you that I thought were wrong.
2: No, you're talking about omissions, all right? And I'm telling you that that's deliberate. That De Palma has structured a piece here to communicate multi-leveled information.
1: David, have you seen the movie?
3: Oh, yes, twice.
1: Twice.
3: Saw it in L.A. about 3 weeks ago now, and then caught most of it again at a screening in Toronto.
1: And after seeing it for a second time, your impressions were what?
3: It was an okay movie. You know, I was intrigued by the story, but, you know, and De Palma certainly is a very technically proficient director and knows how to put a lot of style into his, work on screen. But as I mentioned last week, I just found, you know, the character development really shallow and a lot of the lines pretty clunky. And it was the writing. I by the end of the film, you know, I was pretty intrigued with it. I thought the ending was the strongest part of the film.
1: Sure. Oh, I agree. I certainly agree. But it was not, to me, as Contact was, it was not a memorable film that indelibly is imprinted on my brain for all time. Not that level of movie.
2: Well, but remember, you deal with this subject matter almost every night. For most Americans, this will come as a startling revelation that Mars somehow reached into the nursery and affected, created, managed the origin and evolution of life on Earth up to and including Homo sapiens. That is going to be a stunner for a lot of people. In fact, I said the other night when I was doing a show in Canada that it's going to make the evolutionists and the creationists pissed off at De Palma because he hits them both over the head.
1: Well,
2: and for most people, that is a pretty amazing piece of film.
1: I'll tell you a little secret, Richard. I was in a theater with only about 10 other people here in Nevada. I went to a midday noontime showing.
2: Mm-hmm.
1: There were about 10 people there. One of them I know personally, a very much a religious fundamentalist, who I was quite surprised to see there. And he did not greet that film well. I glanced over several times during the film, and he was not a happy camper at all. I was surprised to see him at the film at all. All right, both of you hold on. We'll be back to you after the break. We've got a break. We're here at the top of the hour, so stay right where you are. This is Coast to Coast AM.

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1: It is indeed. Richard C. Hoagland is here along with David Giammarco, who's in California right now, trying to get to the bottom of what's going on with Mission to Mars. It was an intriguing movie in many, many ways. I thought not necessarily a great movie, but an intriguing movie that left as many questions as it answered. So we'll get back to Richard and company in a moment. Stay right where you are. Once again, back to Richard C. Hoagland and David Giammarco. And a lot of people are going to say, well, what's the big deal? Come on, it's just a movie. Well, it's really more than a movie in so many ways because of what it says and what it does not say. And so we're following it very closely, getting a lot of different reactions. David, you're back on. Richard, you're back on. David, just one more question from me, and that is, as you listen in Hollywood, what are the rumors about this? David? Are you there?
2: Yes, I am. Can you hear me?
1: Okay, yes. What are the rumors in Hollywood about this? I mean, when you have your ear to the ground, what are you hearing?
2: Well, I mean, it's funny. The trade papers here in Los Angeles, the Hollywood Reporter and Variety, you know, I was reading Variety today, and they had given Mission to Mars, like, they completely panned this movie. And the trade paper Variety usually is pretty kind to most movies. They're pretty even. It's rare to see them pan a movie. And they completely pan this movie to the point that they said it's like the worst film of the new millennium and goes down in the record books as the most horrible. And, you know, I mean, you guys both saw the film. It's not that bad.
1: No, No, Richard, I think, liked it about an 8 or a 9 on a scale of 10. I liked it about a 3 or a 4, not that much. But I was intrigued by what it did say and what it didn't say. In other words, it's an intriguing film to me. And apparently you felt somewhat the same way, David.
2: Yeah, and, you know, talking, I was doing some interviews for another film this weekend, the Ridley Scott movie Gladiator. And I was talking with, you know, some of my colleagues again about this, and you know, quite frankly, they were just pretty nonplussed about the whole thing. They were, you know, they had moved on to the next film, and they, quite frankly, the film opened, and they didn't care too much about it.
3: Well,
2: I
3: had mentioned to them that
2: I had called NASA about this to get their reaction to the movie and what developed from that, and their reaction to me was, wow, you're actually doing real journalism.
1: I actually saw what I consider to be a very good movie today, in fact an incredibly good movie called The Green Mile, and I recommend that to anybody. My God, what a movie. Woo!
2: But the funny thing, and I mentioned this to Richard, is in the Richard Corliss review in Time magazine this week, he obviously, you know, credits Richard Hoagland's research for this film, the basis for this film. And yet, in the press kits for Mission to Mars, you know, the press notes, there are 80, 90 some odd pages in the press notes. There's not one mention at all of Richard's work. You know, it's attributed basically just to the screenwriters, and you're made to believe that they just brought this out of their heads.
1: Okay, you know, okay, fine.
2: Well, obviously
1: I would attribute that to NASA consulting. In other words, NASA would no more let Richard's name be mentioned in that movie than the man on the moon.
2: Mm-hmm.
1: But they also wouldn't let it be told about Cydonia, and they did.
3: Unless, Art, there is a fast-track hidden agenda, because look what we've been saying for the last couple weeks. That, you know, even before we knew all the content, and we, you know, De Palma had disappeared weirdly and all that, we wrote a review, which is on our site, Mission to Mars, where we laid out the case that this film was designed by NASA to telegraph something to the general American people. That this film was the beginning of what Steve Bassett, who's going to be on later, has talked about for a couple of years now, the process of disclosure. Now look what happened the same weekend that this film debuts. Suddenly Dan Golden, who was the administrator of NASA,
1: yes,
3: brought in by George Bush to take the place of the astronaut who used to head the program, who was going to get to the bottom of why NASA was telling reporters in Congress that it was going to lie to everybody about things related to Mars and the SNAP 100 reactor. Dan Golden says on Pinnacle, on CNN on Sunday, that suddenly we're going to be on Mars within 10 years.
1: Yeah.
3: Now, politically, there's no way. The American people do not have this burning desire.
1: I'm not even sure about scientifically, you know, at the pace we're going right now.
3: Well, that's another interesting discussion. You know, I have a feeling that we know much more now than we knew before Kennedy, you know, committed us to Apollo. And in fact, yeah, if you had any kind of commitment from Congress and the American people, we could easily go in 10 years because we've got all the bits and pieces. We don't have to invent almost anything. It's all there to be reassembled in various new ways, but we don't have to invent from scratch,
1: sure,
3: which we did with Apollo. But the fact of the matter is Dan Golden suddenly saying within 10 years. Now, wait a minute, Daniel, my boy. Unless you somehow dangle in front of the American people or in front of Congress or both a real juicy reason to go to Mars, you ain't going to get a dime to go to Mars, particularly after you keep losing all these unmanned missions.
1: So their juice is Cydonia.
3: So the juice is Cydonia. As I said, in the Monuments of Mars, a city on the edge of forever, Cydonia is the reason to commit to go with men and women to Mars. And that's what Time Magazine is trying to gently tell everybody. I mean, this is a wondrous story and a layered mythological tale of cross currents of friends and foes and enemies and black ops and secrets and half-truths. I mean, that's why I think this film is a really neat film, not because of what you see on the screen, but in part what you don't see on the screen, what you see on CNN instead, as the film is making $23 million on the first weekend, and all the press in the world is trying to tell you, don't go see this horrible film. I mean, the same network that said this gave bad movies a bad name has the head of NASA saying we're going to go in 10 years to Mars.
1: Yes.
3: Well, wait a minute. What's going on?
1: David?
2: When I called Richard Corliss today to find out, you know, where he got his information for his article, because he was really the only other major reporter to attribute this film's science to Richard.
1: Sure.
2: And I got his voicemail, and it said that he was out of the country until March the 20th. So maybe he's out of the country with Brian De Palma. Those two took off together.
3: They're both hitchhiking across Czechoslovakia.
1: Yeah. Yes.
3: But no, it almost looks as if we have friends and allies out there. When I say we, I mean the forces of trying to get to the bottom of this.
1: Yes.
3: And they have used this film on both sides.
1: Trial balloon?
3: As a trial balloon, as a run up the flagpole, as I said in the David's piece, to see what's going to happen. It has plausible deniability written all over it.
1: All right, I've got questions for the both of you, or a question anyway. $120 million. I did not see $120 million in that movie. What I saw, I think, could have been done for $50 million.
3: This is fascinating because, as you know, Art, we've talked about this, you know, the last couple of days.
1: Yep.
3: I've had several different people, some of whom are in the industry, some of whom are not, but who are moviegoers. So, I mean, we're all kind of experts at how much you see on the screen.
1: Sure.
3: Armageddon, which was, as you know, was a slam bang, slam dunk, special effect every 10 seconds.
1: Sure.
3: Nonstop roller coaster ride with NASA's full backing. Very similar situation. NASA's fingerprints all over it. Was $140 million. Now, you take away the $20 million that Bruce Willis got, okay? Mm-hmm. You got the same amount of money that's supposed to be on the screen. But Armageddon, it looked like it was $120 million of special effects on the screen.
1: You bet.
3: I am absolutely with you on this, that there is about $60 million, I would say, on the screen. We've had

0: Welcome to Nigh Underground, bringing you Art Bell classics all the way from the high desert. For show guest information, visit nighug.com. And now, Art Bell.
1: And his response was that Brian didn't want to do it because he felt it had been done so many times before in, Apollo 13, all those movies, and he felt it was just repetitious to show yet another takeoff and landing and whatnot, so opted not to show that.
2: Okay.
1: But
2: what about the world's press or even any input at all? I mean, Earth would be pretty interested in the first trip to Mars, and you never saw one ounce of that. You never saw the astronauts addressing the world, much less the American people, about the first or then the second rescue trip, which, of course, would hold the entire world.
3: Oh, would rivet people.
2: Would rivet the entire world, and you never saw one ounce of that. That just doesn't add up.
1: Which leads me to believe what Richard is saying, that it is intended as a secret mission in the film. That no one is supposed to know about
2: it. Had to be.
3: And that little scene with the kid up front gives it away because Daddy couldn't even on a video link read to his son. And NASA goes out of the way to make sure the astronauts and their families are taken care of and they come to mission control. Everything was done from the space station. You remember years ago when Bush and Gorbachev met off the island of Malta?
2: Yes.
3: And they met for the first time since FDR?
2: Yes.
3: And Stalin and Churchill had met on ships?
2: Yes.
3: During World War II?
2: Of course.
3: And, of course, you and I didn't really know each other in those days, but it was my take even then that there was some extraordinary high level of security and secrecy that they wanted to make absolutely sure no one would penetrate. And so they got on these ships and they steamed around the island during this high level conference, this summit, which Bush initially didn't want to do, and suddenly he broke down and admitted he was going to meet with Gorbachev. This headquartering, the mission to Mars, from the space station, is cockamamie, because you don't have the infrastructure. You can't really run a mission from a space station unless security is overwhelming. Now, there was another point. During the film, there's a scene where there's a real high-tension scene where meteors slash through the cabin.
2: That's right.
3: And they have a few minutes to save themselves because the air is leaking out and they have to find the leaks.
2: That's right.
3: And all of the thing comes up where they're trying to restart the environmental control system and all that.
2: Right.
3: And Gary Sinise has to, access the computer, and because the air is getting... I thought this was actually quite brilliant, all right? The air pressure is getting so low, he cannot utter the words in the almost vacuum, and the computer is demanding voice print identification.
2: Right.
3: And one reviewer said, this is the most hysterical lunacy ever. What do they think? They're going to get ripped off of their stereo on the way to Mars?
2: No, I mean, you're absolutely right. Yeah. It's like
3: a high-security mission.
2: What did they expect? Some guy from the Yonkers to have stowed on board and give computer commands or something?
3: But remember, what De Palma was doing here was a mirror image of key aspects of 2001, where we discovered that Hal went berserk because of the inanities of the overwhelming security. Remember, 2001, 30-some years ago, done by Kubrick and Clark, was the first film about space and extraterrestrial life that basically said in 1968, just before that amazing Christmas mission that I wound up being a part of, because that was my first stint with Cronkite during that Christmas whirl around the moon, Kubrick and Clark said, if they find it, they will hide it because you can't take it. And we all said,
2: The obvious implication in a mission that's already secret is that there was somebody on that mission or somebodies who had a level of knowledge above the rest of the crew.
3: You got it.
2: That's the only reason there could be voice print identification before a command was given.
3: Yep. Now, the other thing, remember that Gary Sinise's character, he and his wife were supposed to be the lead astronauts on the first mission. And then she's at this little flashback, talking about the other reasons to go to Mars, and the idea that maybe there's something there waiting for them.
2: Yes.
3: And what happens to this astronaut? And metonymy to him.
2: Mm-hmm.
3: She dies.
2: Right.
3: In a very tragic way. And he is removed from the program and only put back in when this emergency

0: he arises. In other words, the one person in the whole script that suspects that there's something really critical at Sidonia,
1: right,
0: dies early in the film.
1: David,
0: I think Kubrick is telling us, De Palma is telling us reams in this movie. Reams.
1: David, the last time we spoke, you were going to write a follow-up article to the first one you had written on the movie.
2: Right.
1: Have you done that yet?
2: Yeah.
1: You have. And
2: yeah.
1: What? Give us a sense of what you wrote.
2: It was basically further to what the original piece was that I'd written. Delved into the issues a little bit more, brought up the fact that, you know, Brian De Palma's brother, Bruce, the research he had done with Richard, that was brought up, and just delved into the issues a little bit more, used more of the interviews that I did a couple weeks ago in L.A., and just sort of brought it all together.
1: Are you getting any feedback from all of this from people?
2: Well, when that piece ran, I was already here in L.A., so I haven't spoken to anybody back in Canada yet. But when the first piece ran, that Richard, I guess, has on the website right now, I got a lot of interesting calls from people, from fellow reporters who said, you know, that was quite a great piece, and we're all very intrigued by this. You know, the funny thing is that, you know, most entertainment journalists, you know, they don't do any digging. They didn't see any reason to go beyond the surface of this movie and just write about, you know, the actors involved and their motivations or what it was like pretending to be an astronaut. They really didn't dig deep into this.
1: Yeah.
2: And, you know, and I have to thank Richard for alerting me to a much bigger story behind this. And look, the fact of the matter is, I don't think this film would be getting this much attention if it wasn't for the fact that NASA was behind this film. If this was just some filmmaker making a movie about, you know, a mission to Mars and there being a face on Mars and whatnot, that's one thing. But the fact that NASA has endorsed this movie and then trailers start running saying that NASA's part of a conspiracy to cover this up by the studio, you know, this it takes it to a whole new level.
1: And, of course, you contacted NASA as well with regard to those trailers. And they didn't want to talk to you at all, did they?
2: No, and I never did get a call back from them. They seemed, when I first alerted one of the officials there, I mean, she seemed pretty shocked when I described the trailer to her and immediately said, I have to get your number, I have to get someone to call you back, and then never heard back.
1: Now, for the sake of the audience, the trailer suggested a 25-year cover-up was about to end, and in the trailer we're talking about, they show the real face at Sidonia.
0: The real Sidonia images, yes.
1: Yeah, that's right. So, with NASA not wanting to comment, this whole thing's...
0: There is some new news on this front, Art.
1: Yes.
0: David today talked with his colleague at the Washington Times, who lived a couple doors down from Dan Golden.
1: Yes.
0: David.
2: And she, I believe, spoke to him, because she's, you know, friends with him socially, and she spoke to him, I believe it was on Friday or Saturday, and she had promised she was going to talk to him for me, and she did speak to him.
1: Yes.
2: And asked him about this film and this controversy and whatnot, and she said that he basically sort of glossed over it, didn't really, you know, want to pay too much attention to the matter,
1: really?
2: And she felt she didn't want to press the matter any further because she didn't want to jeopardize her relationship with him, and she felt, as she said to me, if I'm going to press him on a matter involving NASA, I'm going to wait for a much bigger story. So I don't, you know, I just don't want
1: to... So obviously, she didn't want to press anymore. He didn't want to talk about it. All right, both of you, hold on a moment. We'll be right back.

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1: Yes, it is. And Richard C. Hoagland is here, along with David DeMarco, and to be joined shortly by Stephen Bassett in Washington, D.C., or actually just outside, but in the Beltway area. So, if you'll stand by, we've got a lot planned for you tonight, and a lot to fit in, so we'll be right back. Back now to Richard C. Hoagland and, of course, David DeMarco, who's in California trying to figure out what's going on. Richard?
2: Yes?
1: All right. I think we're almost finished with David, and it's been very enlightening indeed, and so nobody wants to talk about anything, it seems like.
2: NASA doesn't want to talk about the film. Dan Golan, who gave the orders that it's not supposed to talk about the film, doesn't want to talk about the film. Story Musgrave, who David interviewed, during his interview said all of the opposite things. Remember, David, what some of the things were that Musgrave told you? About NASA being the most open agency ever created?
3: Yeah, I mean, in the interview, and it was very strange. I mean, he really seemed to be talking in a sort of doublespeak, a sort of, you know, I mean, I've interviewed a lot of, you know, intelligence guys that worked, you know, sort of came of age during the Cold War, and they, a lot of them tend to speak in the same manner. It's the sort of read between the lines, you know, kind of thing. And he kept saying to me, you know, there is no cover-up. The government is the most open body, you know, in America. There are no cover-ups. There is no this. There is no that. There is no evidence. And, you know, he kept hammering this home, and it got to the point, you know, where it was like, okay, you know, I get it.
2: Remember the Colonel Art with time compression?
1: Yes.
2: It kind of comes off that way. It's like, this is so outrageous. I mean, to say that the government is not involved in cover-ups is like saying that Bill Clinton doesn't dye his hair. I mean, it just, you know, there's no way a person can say that with a straight face. Yet you're saying, David, that Musgrave kept repeating it over and over and over again.
3: Oh, yeah. And when I asked him about the evidence of, you know, what the astronauts have, you know, what they know, all, you know, after spending all these years in space and with NASA, and what they found out about, you know, UFOs and extraterrestrials and whatnot, he kept repeating the phrase, I've been at the water cooler. And he repeated the water cooler at least 8 or 9 times in one of his answers, and kept putting emphasis on the water cooler, that there is no evidence, but I've been at the water cooler, and that's where it is.
1: David, when he began repeating again and again the phrase, there is no cover-up, the government and NASA are the most open agencies and governments in the world, did his eyes kind of glaze over?
3: No, but they sort of were, it was an intense stare, we'll put it that way.
1: All right.
3: Yeah, he kept, when I, you know, was pressing him on this sort of evidence, he kept repeating the phrase, you know, it's at the water cooler, it's in the hallways.
1: Yeah.
3: You know, but without saying anything.
2: Which, again, if you go back to my thesis earlier in the evening about this whole film experience, of which he was an integral part, I believe Musgrave and others are, again, telling us between the lines, look not at what this film says, but what it doesn't say. Look at the things that are not there.
1: They're glaring, absolutely glaring. David, I want to thank you for coming on the program. And the moment you have any more news, or lack of news, which seems to be just as interesting, we want to have you back.
3: I have one kicker for you, Art.
1: Sure.
3: Today, when I was speaking with my colleague at the Washington Times, she had mentioned also that a friend of hers, a British journalist, was also trying to get NASA to talk about the movie, had been stonewalled as well by NASA at Houston, and she said, here's a number in Washington for the NASA office, and someone there will probably be able to talk to you. So I called them up, and of course, the government office had closed at 4 p.m.,
1: of course.
3: And it was a voicemail message, and it said, you know, please leave a message after the tone, someone will get back to you. The beep comes on, and immediately, messages that had been left started being spewed back out at me over the phone. So all these people who had left messages at NASA, they were all coming back at me, and I'm thinking, wait a minute, these are the guys that are running the space program, and they can't even get their phone systems to work?
2: Did any of them, David, say, hey, the real pictures of Sidonia are buried under such and such a rock?
3: Yeah, so don't kill Hoagland.
1: All right. Thank you, David.
3: No problem, Art.
1: And good night.
2: Good night, David.
1: Yeah. All right. Just before going to Stephen Bassett, the nation's only UFO lobbyist in Washington, I got this fax, and it does say this, Richard. Tuned in late, Art, but have you talked with Richard about the special that ran on the Discovery Channel last night on Mars? It was loaded with NASA stuff about the possibility of life on Mars. Dan Golden was in several clips.
2: I saw about the last 20 minutes of it.
1: Yes.
2: And it was the usual garbage. I hate to be so blunt, but it's, you know, without a real reason to go, without a commitment. What was more interesting is what Golden said on CNN on Sunday.
1: Yeah,
2: where he says we're going within 10 years. Now, you're not going to do that unless they unveil Sidonia. It ain't just going to happen. Or something almost equivalent. And I'm feeling we're on a very tight time frame. In fact, some of the reviewers that have been sending me kind of overviews of the film, part of what they find wrong with Mission to Mars is that there's a perception on their part that it's unfinished. That it was rushed to completion as
1: yes.
2: if someone had to make a certain date. They had to make a timeline that we're all on, even though we don't know it. And Golden's comments are, in fact, golden.
1: Well, I'm going to throw my hat in the ring in the following arena. I think De Palma's pissed off.
2: Okay.
1: That's what I think. I don't know what about. Something he couldn't put in, something that was taken out, something was wrong, and he got angry. That's what I think.
2: At the end, you know, in the part that I wrote, according to Time magazine.
1: Yes.
2: You know, when you go back and you compare what I have in Monuments, which is a careful, loving, meticulously detailed expose of what might have happened, all the loving details of how this interaction between Mars and Earth could have taken place,
1: yes.
2: stacks up with what I hope is some pretty good science. The thing that I was left with is, oh, I wish some of that was on the screen. All the questions that people would have, that you're sitting there having about what happened.
1: Yeah,
2: what,
1: by the way, Richard, where was the rest of Sidonia? In other words, they said Sidonia, and they showed the face, but you didn't see any of the rest of the monuments.
2: You didn't see the pyramids, you didn't
1: yeah.
2: see the tetrahedral form.
1: Exactly.
2: You didn't see any of the other city structures.
1: But they specifically named a real place on Mars without duplicating it.
2: You know, I get the feeling, not that De Palma's pissed, that De Palma is lying low because he pulled a fast one on the agency. And I will tell you one of the clues, one of the solid pieces of data.
1: Yeah.
2: Remember when they're in the space, in the mission modules headed toward Mars?
1: Yes.
2: And they redirect this Saturn probe that, like Galileo, was supposed to make
1: yes.
2: a swing by
1: yes,
2: of,
1: yes,
2: of,
1: yes.
2: of Mars.
1: Yes.
2: And you get these beautiful high color, you know, God that we have that kind of resolution and color, look downs on the Mars base.
1: Right.
2: If you noticed on the maps where the Mars base was, it was on the southern rim of Valles Marineris, the huge canyon that stretches a quarter of a way around Mars, which is a good 1,000 to 1,500 miles from Sidonia. So I got to thinking, this is confirmation, that he was pushing everybody in another direction, even at NASA, and at the last minute pulled a switcheroo. That's, in fact, where the money went. He shot two films, Art, two pictures. And the one we see is the one that NASA would never have wanted us to see unless there's a contingent in NASA that secretly helped him do it. And when you go see this film, that's what I mean when I say it's an amazing film, not because of what's there, but because of what's in my book.
1: Yeah.
2: Compared to what's there and what's not there.
1: And your book, by the way, is doing extremely well now. And you can pick it up on Amazon.com at a really cheap rate, folks, 30% off. Richard, your book is?
2: The Monuments of Mars, A City on the Edge of Forever.
1: Which you wrote how long ago?
2: I started it 20 years ago.
1: 20 years ago. 20
2: and
1: years.
2: It has been in print now since 87 continuously. It's in its fourth edition because I've been updating and updating and updating. I'm in the process of writing a sequel, by the way, which is going to be called The Heritage of Mars. God, can you maybe guess what might be in that one?
1: I can easily guess, yes. Now, to Washington, D.C., Stephen Bassett, our nation's only UFO lobbyist in Washington, D.C. Stephen, as a matter of curiosity, welcome to the show first, and have you seen the movie?
4: Oh, yeah, I've seen it.
1: All right, then, let's get your take.
4: Well, first, my first take is that I was sitting here listening and watching Dick's book, Monuments, rise up the chart there at Amazon, I had this rather subversive image in my head of you and Whitley Strieber and Richard all on the bestseller list at the New York Times and Washington Post at the same time. And what a matter of consternation that would cause on the East Coast power elite.
2: It will. The numbers are going into orbit. I can't believe it. My publisher can't believe it.
4: I saw the movie. I liked the movie. I quickly recognized the weaknesses in it. It had all the hallmarks of a conflicted
1: very conflicted
4: production.
1: Yes.
4: To sheer genius mixed in with some interesting things. But clearly, it is an important movie in many respects because it's one of the only movies ever to deal with extraterrestrial phenomena and to use material which is not only part of the research effort, but is still in contention and is immediately verifiable. This is a very rare thing. It hasn't happened.
1: Well, if it had not been Sidonia, if it had not been the face, I don't think we'd be here tonight talking about it.
2: Oh, of course not.
4: Well, from the political standpoint, there are many political issues in the politics of UFOs. But one of them certainly is an important one. Is the situation regarding NASA? Is NASA between a rock and a hard place, torn between its fundamental role as the civilian space agency and its obligations under the National Aeronautics and Space Act of 1958 to defer to the Department of Defense regarding all things having to do with national security? And as we know, the government has in various ways and on a number of occasions made it clear that anything ET would be under that heading. Is it really caught in the middle here in a conflicted position? Because, first of all, it costs a lot of money. We've spent a lot of money. Secondly, it's dear to the heart of many Americans still. It's a major part of our heritage. It is the crown jewel, was of our scientific explorative front to the world. And if it's being torn up by this cover-up, then that is a serious political consequence.
1: Sure.
4: of the cover-up, if there is one. Of course, obviously, I believe there is.
2: Stephen, you heard it when I said earlier that I thought a major message in this film and Mission to Mars that De Palma's trying to get across is there's a secret plan for secret missions and the public be damned and there will be no accountability and no one will ever know if there's anything there because they're never planning to tell us.
4: Well, there is, yeah. In fact, that secret aspect is something that I hadn't caught. And when you mentioned it in your chat earlier, it immediately came to me, yes. He, in an indirect way, made that mission, showed the mission was secret. And as you haven't mentioned tonight, he clearly threw a bone to you near the end of the movie with several references to the departure time from the planet, and that last departure is 1950. That was clearly a shot to you.
1: Yeah.
4: I'm sure that NASA would not have wanted that, maybe didn't pick it up, maybe objected to it, maybe put it in the last minute.
2: It's even deeper than that, Stephen. Guys, how much rotation was there in this film? Think of the space station sequences. Think of the astronaut that is, you know, that dies in the swirling vortex of sand in,
1: yes,
2: the opening.
1: Yes.
2: Think of the last scene where the spaceship is leaving and the vortex of energy. The hallmark of hyperdimensional physics is rotation, rotation, rotation. It's kind of like that old joke about, you know, what's the first rule of business? Rotation, rotation, rotation. So the 19.5 was merely the affirmation numerically of the math and science underneath everything you were seeing in the film for two hours and 45 minutes.
4: Well, speaking of rotation, one of the things that would have definitely been rotating would have been the eyes in Dan Golden's head when that trailer hit the screens nationally. That is just an amazing thing.
1: Yes.
4: That trailer occurred. And I think in terms of the larger picture, there's interesting ironies here. First of all, everyone admits, even those who don't believe that it's an extraterrestrial presence, that if there is one, there'll be huge impacts on certain aspects of our society, and that NASA would clearly be one of the major beneficiaries.
1: Well, I would love to see David G. Marco get on the trail of who actually produced and saw to it that trailer was released.
4: Well, I'm sort of with Dick on it, by the way, that that if Brian De Palma has gone underground, and he certainly has disappeared, the best explanation I can think of is that when, after that trailer went out, he went underground because he simply wasn't going to take Dan Golden's phone calls. I think that's a pretty good shot.
2: And
4: we
2: know that that trailer was aired on X-Files on the evening of the 27th of February, which was simultaneous art.
1: Let me tell you why I disagree with all this. I'll tell you why I disagree with all this. Because Brian De Palma doesn't have to take NASA's calls. If NASA wanted to show that they were angry, they would call up Touchtone Disney at a higher level and say, you guys have just burned your bridge to NASA. They wouldn't have to call De Palma. That's what I think.
2: Yeah, but you don't know what kind of personal relationships were established. I mean, a director who's like a general or an admiral, to do this, you have to have a lot of personal English. You got to move people with you know, persuasion and all the other things. There must have been a lot of personal people at NASA that he worked with that may be feeling really ripped off, that they that their worst nightmare has come true, particularly after what period of time.
4: Yeah. Well, we could speculate, but the other point I wanted to make was that besides NASA, which would be a huge beneficiary of final validation of this extraterrestrial reality, whether it's current or ancient.
2: In the honest scenarios. Too.
4: Yeah, would be Hollywood, the entertainment industry. The entertainment industry fully knows that this type of event and all that comes afterwards is going to result in huge opportunities for them to make huge amounts of money. And so as this cover-up has played out over the years, I suspect that certain elements of that industry, particularly Disney, have been sitting there on their hands, sort of trying to be good citizens, play ball, but knowing that, my Lord, you know, if you just get this going here, we could be pulling in some billion-dollar projects. As you referred to before, and I have a copy of it and have seen it, the Disney documentary referred to in an earlier show was also part of their announcing, you know, wanting to put together a full E.T.
2: You mean the Michael Eisner special.
4: And try to put this in your mind. Try to imagine, okay, NASA, the government confirms extraterrestrials, ancient or current. Disney puts together a $200 million theme park, and 5 billion people are going to go to that theme park. I mean, Disney can probably already figure out the numbers, and Disney is watching its revenues and return on capital drop. So Disney's sitting there with huge amounts of money.
1: Oh, yeah, I mean, I can already in my mind see the face ride.
4: it's like, you know, in other words, this is big stuff, and big stuff is going to impact the big parts of our society, and billions of dollars are involved. So that's huge pressure on this poor little agency that's caught between the DOD, the devil and the deep blue sea. It's got its astronauts out there conflicted. I mean, on one hand, they'll repeatedly tell you that they never saw anything. They're very loyal to the agency, as they absolutely should be. I mean, their relationship with the agency is obviously well understood. And yet, a number of them have gone out of their way to tell us repeatedly, folks, there's something going on here.
1: All right, now hold on, you two. We're at the top of the hour. I can almost envision now not only the face ride. I mean, in a Disney theme park about Mars, there'd be a face ride, and probably there'd be a, you know, the Abe Lincoln that has motion. They'd probably have a Richard C. Hoagland that would have motion. You know, he'd move around, maybe point toward Mars or Osiris. Or his arm would, you know, be at 19.5 or something. I'm Art Bell.

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1: That's right. That's who I am. Richard C. Hoagland is here, and so is Stephen Bassett.

0: problem. Listen to this. This is Sax Wales. Boy, do I like sax. Anyway, we're back into it in about a minute. Once again, Richard C. Hoagland, along with Stephen Bassett in Washington, D.C. Stephen, let's bring Stephen up if we can here. I think he's here. Stephen?
1: Yes.
0: Okay. Stephen, the whole controversy that we've been discussing tonight, is this, in your view, some sort of part of disclosure?
1: Well, I think it, and there's other things that reflect this. I think it reflects the developing dynamic tensions that are building up amongst the big entities in our culture as we move closer to this event. Obviously, the huge corporations, the big agencies, the military, DOD, these are the structures that have much at stake as these things move forward and are probably pretty interested in its outcome and may even want to affect the outcome. And as we get closer, we're going to see this, and because we're dealing with what amounts to a cover-up and not an open situation, we're going to have to read between the lines constantly because no one's going to come out and just read a script for us. And so this, we are being given opportunities here. I think, as they say in a farm, we now need to bale some hay while the sun shines. And Dick and I certainly talked a lot about this. This movie is going to be seen by between 10 and 40 million people over the next couple of months.
0: Right.
1: And one of the things I would like them to give very serious consideration to is that everybody that goes to see this movie needs to come out of that movie and know one thing. First, know this, that there is a real Cydonia, there is a real artificiality issue in play that's been studied by a lot of people and has by no means been dismissed, regardless of what NASA says, and that they need to fax their representatives, their senators, they need to fax the major news entities, and they need to fax NASA and say, you are our space agency. We pay every nickel of what you spend, and we want photographs of Cydonia. We want it photographed from A to Z and from yin to yang. We want it photographed until we are satisfied that there is enough there, high-quality, solid shots covering
0: the I was going to say, we want photographs as clear as we've been getting of the rest of Mars.
1: Right. And we don't want to hear about your budgets, and we don't want to hear about how you're offended by that. You've lost $1 billion in spacecraft all over the galaxy, all over the solar system. You're under heavy pressure from Congress. You need the public support, and we are just tired of being sort of treated as a side irritant to this. We want it photographed, and we want it now, because that spacecraft is in orbit, and it can do it any time, and we pay the bills. You're our agency. You work for us. And there's a lot of people that are going to have the face issue raised powerfully, because this movie really is a powerful movie when you focus on the key issues, which is extraterrestrial, ancient past, and the visual way it's structured. It's a powerful movie. It's in their minds. Let's get to the real story and get to the bottom of it. And NASA is the agency that we created to do that. And that's got to happen, and it should start immediately.
2: Stephen, what's your political take on Corliss's review in Time, where he goes out of his way to mention me in the Monuments of Mars? I mean, to me,
1: well,
2: that's telling us that we've got friends that we didn't know we had.
1: It's a crack. It's a crack in the facade. Look, there have been a lot of people working on the face issue, a lot of scientists, engineers, and so forth, but none of them have pressured NASA on the cover-up issue, as you have. No one else has. And for that reason, you have developed a significant a group of people within agencies that do not like you, and had they gone to considerable effort, I believe attack dogs were sent out from NASA to snap at our heels and try to divert us. And I think an effort is made to sort of diminish you in the eyes of any of the media people that you all know. The media people have to deal with these agencies, particularly NASA. I mean, NASA is a major generator of news and stories for every aspect of every major newspaper. You constantly see NASA stuff, and so these people all deal with them. So if NASA wants to put the kibosh on somebody, it's very easy to do, and I have no doubt that they have let it be known. You know, you don't deal with the COVID. Well, this movie, in a sense, is Disney and De Palma and Touchstone and maybe the entire entertainment industry throwing the gauntlet down to NASA and say, look, we're tired of the games. We're tired of the delay. They threw a bone to you in that movie. Corliss picked it up. So the facade is starting to break. And that's how I view it. And I suspect the talk shows will be calling pretty soon.
2: Well, actually, there has been some action in Hollywood, and there are discussions of having me do everything from Oprah to Larry King now. Basically to connect the dots, to show people, most of Americans do not know there's an actual set of images of Sidonia showing a face and structures. Paul David's art, who of course is a name that you recognize,
0: of course,
2: well-known Hollywood producer, did the Roswell incident for Showtime. He went to see it the other afternoon, and in the break, in the intermission between showings, because he actually stayed and saw it twice, he ran into a young man who was really enthralled with the movie, but had no idea that there was a real Sidonia and a real face on Mars and a real controversy. So the question then is, how many people are there like that in the country that need to see it on Larry King, that in fact their tax dollars turned up 30 years ago an extraordinary set of images, and there has been an extraordinary level of independent scientific investigation for the last generation and a half or so around the real issues that De Palma is trying to communicate and code in this film?
1: Well, there's another important thing. These shows need content. They're desperate for content. And the movie in Sidonia, as it's represented in the movie, it's a modest show. The real Sidonia and the real story is a dozen programs. And so they're not stupid. They're going to seize on this. The public needs to take advantage of it, and we can get rolling. Now, we also need to not forget that all of this is happening right in the middle of a presidential election, an important presidential election, in my opinion. One, it pits an incredibly ironic one. One that, in my opinion, and this is my opinion, let me make this very clear, that pits the son of the president, who in my view was supposed to be the disclosure president in his second term, against the vice president of the president who beat that man and came into the office with clear interest in UFOs. So the UFO thing, I believe, is back in the context, back in the background, all over the place. And this election is underway. And interestingly enough, in the last month or two, some very interesting things have happened. And one of the most important ones is the emergence of John McCain. John McCain has left the campaign, but I can assure you he's going back to the Senate more powerful than he ever was. And that's the buzz around this town.
2: Unequivocally, John McCain now has a national constituency.
1: Yes.
2: And if he was thinking like Reagan, let's assume that Bush were to lose this fall, then John McCain could do a Ronald Reagan, and in 4 years could pick up all the marbles, because obviously with his reform message and his straight talk and his military background and his kind of Eisenhower-esque demeanor and people sick and tired of being lied to, McCain is in a position to capitalize on what's going to happen in the next 4 years and make a run for the White House then and probably win.
0: Well, I have a question from Mr. Bassett back in Washington, and that is with regard to McCain, and I was a big McCain booster and supporter. I think you probably know that, Stephen.
1: Uh-huh.
0: Is there any chance in your mind that he may make a third-party run?
1: No. McCain is, first of all, and I also want to refer to Dick's statement, namely that McCain is more about winning the election. I mean, he wants to win, but actually McCain views himself more as a man of destiny. He has alluded to this several times, and I think he has got a sense of greatness.
2: He thinks he may be destined for greatness. Star Wars for his theme song, for God's sake.
1: You don't get to be great unless you take on the really tough stuff, and just waiting around to win an election isn't how you get that way. In fact, that's what we've seen in the past, recently. I can't imagine McCain vice president to George Bush. I think that would be just an awful idea.
0: No, I doubt it.
1: What's the important thing about his run for the presidency is that if you look at the whole thing, which went on for about a year, what it finally came to, the point of it all turned out, maybe it wasn't the intention, but it turned out, is that he did two things. One, he ended up, unlike any Republican in some time, picking up huge interest from independents and other Democrats, which is why he won so big in New Hampshire. And secondly,
0: the Reagan Democrats.
1: Well, you know, let me tell you, no, there was some there was some Clinton Democrats voting for him.
0: Well, there were, but their motivation wasn't the same.
1: And then the other thing he did was repudiate the extreme right of the Republican Party, religious right, and I think to some extension the military right. And you may say, well, wait a minute, no, it can't be the military right. Something that a lot of people don't know about McCain, you pick up if you read the biography, is that McCain upset a lot of Republicans a number of years ago when, not that long after his return from the POW experience, after he was in office, he came forward and very aggressively pursued rapprochement with Vietnam, and they just didn't like that at all.
0: Yeah, well, another thing, the Bush presidents do not pick vice presidents smarter than they are.
1: So McCain is in this interesting position, and we also know that he was the only presidential candidate asked a UFO question in the campaign so far.
0: That's right.
1: And hopefully there will be other questions, because campaign get out the question. 2000 is still going, and we want the presidential candidates as well as the House and Senate candidates ask these questions.
2: And
1: he made a statement that he was interested.
2: He didn't dismiss it. He grappled with it and even brought up additional details like, what was that thing over Phoenix?
1: He left himself open. McCain may or may not have strong views on this. I think he does. But we do know this. He is in the center. We know that he commands a substantial amount of power right now. We know that he heads a committee, a significant committee, a Senate Commerce Committee.
2: Major committee.
1: Which is not an irrelevant committee to the issues of the politics of UFOs, because many of the issues there have enormous commercial and commerce implications. But, you know, the fact, nevertheless, he also has the power to influence people who run other committees in the Senate as well as the House. So I would hope that the people around the country, and that anywhere in the country is appropriate, but most appropriately in his state, right, which he served, would get in touch with him and say, look, this issue is not being addressed. What's likely to happen is the two candidates will definitely try to avoid it, the main candidates, because, you know, winning is everything now in American politics. You're in a special position. Take this on. Help get open congressional hearings on this. Either hold them yourself or get another committee to do it. Talk to some people in Washington, maybe even myself, who can set you up with other people so you can talk face to face with the people that have been who worked in the government, astronauts and others who have spoken openly about this, and take it on.
0: Okay, Stephen, we're about out of time here. Do you want to direct the audience towards some sort of effort to do all this?
1: Well, all of these types of facts is Dick has conveniently made available on his website. They can go there, get that information. The other thing I want to mention tonight, this is breaking news, and this is important.
0: Yes.
1: In Missouri, the ballot initiative language is now virtually approved by the Secretary of State. What that means is that there's 7 weeks to gather 75,000 signatures, which will ensure that call for congressional hearings actually goes on the November election ballot and make history. Your listeners out there, particularly those in the Missouri, or those capable of going to St. Missouri, who are willing to volunteer, because there will be no paid signature gatherers, this is all grassroots, who are willing to go to Missouri or in Missouri and are prepared to collect signatures, need to act right now. They have got to call Bruce Widemann, the director of this effort in of Missouri, at this number and say, I want to collect these signatures. Here's my address. Here's my phone. And the number is 1-800-489-4836.
0: All right.
1: Which is 4-UFO. So that's 489-4-UFO. 800-489-4836. And we're going to need about 500 people to collect about 200 signatures in about 7 weeks. I think that they'll have not much trouble. I think people will be more than happy to sign this. The movie is going to be playing throughout all of Missouri during this, raising a lot of interest. And they can make history, but they can't think about it. They got to get out there, and they got to call now and get going.
0: All right. Well, let's get them going. Stephen, as always, thank you for coming on the program and sort of giving us the political side of this. And it's a big one, too.
1: You're very welcome.
0: All right. Take care, my friend. That's
2: Thanks, Stephen.
0: Stephen Bassett in Washington, D.C. All right, Richard. In a moment, we're going to bring on a young lady named Kinthea. Who is Kinthea? Very, very quickly.
2: Kintia and I have known each other 15, 16 years now, since the beginning of the inquiry into Sidonia on my part.
0: Yes.
2: She has become the artistic director of the Enterprise mission. She has worked with all of the key researchers, from Carlotto to DiPietro and Molinar to McDaniel to Dr. Crater to, I mean, all of them.
0: So she's seen the face.
2: She has seen and sculpted and exquisitely mapped this thing from stem to stern, and has some pretty interesting things to say.
0: Has she seen the movie?
2: She has seen the movie, as far as I know.
0: All right, good. Well, then her input is going to be fascinating. All right, stay right there. Richard C. Hoagland, and soon the gal who's been making faces for Richard for a long time now. Kintia, I'm Art Bell.

0: from the Kingdom of Nye, this is Coast to Coast AM with Art Bell on the Premier Radio Networks.
1: Good morning. Richard C. Hoagland is here, and in a moment, the gal who makes faces for Richard, that's probably unfair, Cynthia, will be joined by astronomer Thomas Van Flandren. I'm

0: great lyrics, aren't they? By the way, tomorrow night, you might want to be here. We're just going to have fun, or it's going to be very serious. I don't know, but we are going to do a possessed line. A night for those who feel they are possessed in one manner or another tomorrow night. But right now, Richard C. Hoagland, along with Kinsea, and, of course, astronomer, Thomas Van Flandren. So here's everybody. I want to say first, Kinsea, welcome to the program.
1: Well, good morning, Art. Welcome, everyone.
0: I guess you've been doing artwork and facelifts and stuff for Richard? Or
2: well, oh, darn, you get our secret out of the air.
1: Right. For the past 18 years, I've been sculpting the face only a mother could love, and I feel like Mama Mars.
0: Mama Mars. So you have seen the movie.
1: Yes.
0: And you have seen the face, probably in your dreams as much
1: yes,
0: as feeling.
1: Yes.
0: And we would like to have your comments. And Thomas Van Flandren, good morning to you.
3: Yes, good morning, Art.
0: If you have comments, as Kinsea unwraps this for us, feel free to make them. Kinsea.
1: Well, yes. While I found the movie to be entertaining, when it came to the face, I found it rather Mickey Mouse. It doesn't touch the grandeur, the majesty of the real face. And I was disturbed, and then I thought, oh, I see. They're actually planting a seed for the next generation here. This is a way of sneaking in, and I do think they snuck in this name Cydonia. I don't think that NASA was hip to that, because there was no attempt to show Cydonia any of the...
0: Any of the rest of Cydonia. I pointed that out earlier.
1: Right. So I think they just slipped that name in there. And I think that the trailer that they did was that they were testing waters for another movie and, like Stephen Bassett says, probably a theme park. Why not? You know, if they can see how much interest they get from that trailer.
0: Yeah.
1: It's quite amazing.
2: You know, one of the interesting synchronicities of all this, has anybody been following the news today, Art, Cynthia, Tom? What's been the biggest story all day, including a major presentation at the White House, no less?
0: I don't know.
2: I can see I was sitting here for my...
0: It depends on when you watch the news. They were talking about how, you know, the political candidates are mopping up and getting delegates. So
2: well, this was on Super Tuesday. I mean, this is when everybody sewed it up on the Republican and Democratic. No, I'm talking about a much more fundamental story. Today was the story of the Human Genome Project.
0: Oh, yes. On the very day the NASDAQ dived 200 points because all the biotech companies just went up in flames.
2: There's been DNA all over every TV screen all over America for 24 hours now.
0: It's true. It looked just like stuff in the movie.
2: Exactly. A key theme of De Palma's movie is the DNA strands, the missing chromosomes, how we have been stitched together by alien interference, and how life on Earth has been shaped by an extraterrestrial Martian presence.
0: Absolutely.
2: 2 days later...
1: That was pretty stunning.
2: Yeah, 2 days... By the way, it was very tetrahedral. More hyperdimensional physics for those scenes, okay? But 2 days later, in the real world, you have major announcements at the White House with the president talking about this extraordinary project which will make everyone's code available to everyone and demanding that the government keep it open so that science can progress by, you know, non-disclosure of data so that people can't, you know, kind of lock up certain secrets of the genome. The point is, are we looking again at the idea of multiple messages? Because from my work and, you know, backed up by Kinsea's extraordinary modeling, there is no doubt in my mind tonight that the real face on Mars has exquisite, important, crucial links with life on Earth, particularly the ancestors of current Homo sapiens. And although De Palma didn't say that with the face he put in the film, he said it with all the other stuff he put in the film. So there were dual messages, and the face that he designed for the film appears to be more the creators of this experience, of this phenomenon, of this intrusion into the terrestrial biosphere, than the end result, which, of course, is us.
0: Kinsea, have you seen the trailer with the real face on Mars?
1: No, I'm sorry that I missed that, but I can certainly imagine how powerful it must have been.
0: Yes, and how strange it would be that it would be released at all in connection with this particular movie.
1: That's why I think they were doing a test. I think that they were, you know, Disney was putting out feelers for possibly another follow-up film with the real Cydonia, see if people are interested.
0: So, what did you make of the face we saw in the movie? What was that?
1: Well, I didn't think there was any attempt to make it look real. It didn't look like it had been weathered, and it didn't have any features that were really poignant. But
0: you know, that's a really good point. They have a lot of sandstorms on Mars, and it should have been blasted to bits.
1: It looked Mickey Mouse. It looked like a cartoon. That's why I think that it was a deliberate, like a dream sequence seed that they're planting in our consciousness, and they know. I mean, Golden's talking about 10 years to Mars. A generation, just 10 years, will make such a difference. And the youth now that can't vote 10 years from now will. And they're slipping it in where it's safe, you know, just like it was safe to say that microbial life could be contained in meteors from Mars. This was a safe way to sneak in this concept. It was a safe way to sneak in the face where the ones that were looking wouldn't feel threatened, but it puts it in the dream mind of the collective that, oh, this could be so. And it puts it in the mind of the youth to start inquiring, and that's why I think they slipped in the name Cydonia. I think that this film was deliberately pointed not only at the general audience, but at the young people who 10 years from now are going to make a big difference.
3: Art and Cynthia, there was on the first mission, the face was still covered over and eroded, and then they made a point in the second mission, of the rescue mission, of saying that episode that happened during the first mission had basically cleaned off the face and taken off all the dust and so on, and it was now this shiny, spectacular thing.
0: Mm.
1: But it's still technically, it didn't look real. It looked like a drawn cartoon.
3: Yes.
1: There was nothing of the lighting that made you feel like it was a real structure.
0: Tom?
3: Yes.
0: You've seen the face a million times. The old original shots of the face. And then you saw what they took more recently.
3: Yes.
0: Is there any way that we can urge them to go back and take clear, unambiguous, duplicate photos? I mean, the satellite going around Mars now, mapping Mars, taking photos, has been getting spectacular, just beautifully detailed shots of the rest of Mars everywhere except Cydonia.
1: Well, they
3: yes.
1: must be getting them. They're just not showing them to us.
3: Well, that's the big unknown. However, given the attitude of Michael Malin, who is the principal investigator on the camera team, the imaging team, his attitude is... as he said to the planetary science scientists and to the press, he said that taking photographs of the face was a waste of funds, $400,000 that they were given specially to do it, and a slap at the integrity of the scientists on the project. So he's of a mind not to do it. And he has, as far as we can tell, there have been at least three opportunities to get more images, three good opportunities, since the last ones were taken, and... although they could be keeping that data under wraps, we have no indication that any images at all were taken.
0: I wonder if Mr. Malin, Dr. Malin, has gone to see the movie. I rather doubt it.
1: Wasn't it also Malin who said that if anybody was going to find something, it would be him?
0: Or if he did, he put on a mustache and a hat and a trench coat and went late at night.
2: Well, see, this illustrates how the process is broken and why we need to pay special heed and credence to Stephen Bassett and the idea that we need to send faxes to Dan Golden, lots of them, demanding new images, and simultaneously send copies of those faxes to John McCain. And we have the numbers up on Enterprise. If you go to the Enterprise website, enterprisemission.com, or you go down to my name on Art's site tonight and click over on the Enterprise Mission, you'll see that about four or five posts down, we have a section that lists fax numbers for McCain, for Dan Golden, for Ted Koppel,
0: All right, but about, you know, what percent of the audience does not have a computer? So do you want to give out a couple of the key fax numbers?
2: John McCain's fax number. Remember now, he is a national figure.
0: Yes.
2: He is chairman of the key committee, the Commerce Committee. As chairman, he can call hearings on anything he wants. Anything.
0: Right.
2: This is what people don't generally know. If John McCain really wants to reform government, you start with honesty in terms of, you know, an NASA mission that's gone completely awry, as Walt Disney's himself, the corporation, has accused the government. In other words, it's not just us now, but it's a major corporation in America claiming that a major part of the U.S. government has not been telling us the truth on something of seminal importance. McCain's Washington fax number is 202-228-2862. That's 202-228-2862.
0: Right, got it.
2: Now, if you want to email him, you can email to senator_McCain@mccain.senate.gov. And what I would recommend is people send more faxes to Dan Golden.
0: Yes, I like sending faxes to Dan.
2: Which, Golden. Of course, Dan has not been getting enough attention from most of us for the last couple, 3 months, and he needs to know that we're still here and we still care. And, of course, you want to ask him in your faxes, hey, Dan, what's this new timetable of 10 years to Mars?
0: Yes.
2: What have you found up there that's going to get you the money to get there in 10 years?
0: Yes, let's
2: His
0: ask.
2: His fax number is 202-358-2810. That's 202-358-2810. And when I say his fax number, it's in his headquarters office at NASA headquarters.
0: Yeah, these are public fax machines.
2: Absolutely.
0: Folks,
2: if you want to copy Ted Koppel and CNN and, you know, a bunch of other numbers.
0: That would be nice.
2: It would be very nice, because the more exposure, the more copies that go around, and on your fax to Golden, it says copy to Ted Koppel, copy to Senator McCain, you know, the more they know they've got to pay attention and respond in some way.
0: Seems to me, Richard, Ted Koppel ought to be calling you up about
2: As a matter of fact, my friend who works on Koppel's staff saw the Time article, Time magazine, where I'm credited with the Monuments of Mars being the genesis and essence of this film.
0: Yes.
2: Has taken it to the producers and senior staff of the rest of the Koppel crew. And they did not know as of this afternoon until I told them that Golden had changed the timetable. So I have recommended to Koppel staff now that we do a program where NASA or Golden himself come on the show, talk about the new timetable, talk about the film, talk about what's really at Sidonia, and talk about why they back the film that turns around and stabs them in the back.
0: And I'd also like to have him tell us where he got the money.
2: Well, he doesn't got it yet, but if he's going to get it, there has to be another shoe that drops. And the politics of this year could be extraordinary, because John McCain tapped into a deep, visceral vein in the body politic, which is people are tired of being lied to, and they want the truth. Now, McCain said he's, you know, running the Straight Talk Express. Here is a test, and John McCain will see it as a test. If enough people fax him and say, Senator McCain, look, you made yourself our titular leader in terms of reforming major aspects of this process. Well, here's a system that is broken, absolutely flat-ass broken. It does not work. You have a major corporation accusing the government of lying about something of such incredible importance, and then simply glossing over it in every interview and in every discussion, and even when the mission takes pictures, the pictures are incredibly inferior to the rest of the planet that it's photographing.
0: Right.
2: So if we do this and do it in concert, I mean, the Bell audience has extraordinary power, because, and I know that Tom and I have gone around on this, but without all those faxes from this audience way back in 98, I have no doubt there would have been zero pictures of Sidonia in April of 98.
0: Yeah, we did. We caused action. We got the cat box pictures.
3: I'm with Richard completely about the value and indeed importance of getting the message to NASA now that we definitely need pictures while we can still get them, because the spacecraft is only good for probably less than another year in orbit around Mars, and we don't know how long it'll be before there's another camera on any mission to Mars.
0: Or, for that matter, how long it's going to be before we can get any successful mission to Mars that might be scheduled.
3: That's right. Where Richard...
4: Welcome. Welcome to Nigh Underground, bringing you Art Bell classics all the way from the high desert. 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

0: Welcome to Nigh Underground, bringing you Art Bell classics all the way from the high desert. 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And now, Art Bell.
1: Horrendous photos that were taken at the wrong angle and were fuzzy and just not typical of what the rest of everything they've been getting from Mars has been, just spectacular. And so,
2: Arthur, we now have probably better evidence for exactly what went wrong than was in any other instance in connection with this whole affair, because JPL at its website has the recipe for how it arrived at the picture that was released to the press. And basically they detailed the steps there, including putting it through both a high and low pass filter, the purpose of a high pass filter being to suppress details in an image
1: in order
2: to sharpen up edge features. The combination of those things and the extremely low contrast in the original image resulted in something that wasn't even recognizable for what we already knew was there from the 1976 images.
3: Now, Kinsey has done a lot of work, I mean hundreds of hours, in painstakingly comparing the original Viking data with the surveyor data. And maybe she wants to chime in here and tell us what conclusion she's come to in terms of the so-called new Mars surveyor imagery.
4: Yeah, I would love that opportunity. I want to mention that when I first saw the cat box image, I was definitely shocked. But as I looked at it closer, I noticed that there were certain lines there that confirmed actually what I had seen in the Viking high sun angle, and I began to start including the new MGS images in the sculpture. I had the sculpture in clay, and I had duplicated the two Viking sun angles, and now I began to add in this third sun angle and position of camera. And what I found was that the face, although at first glance it looks like it's asymmetrical, when you first look at it, you can see that there's this, well, we'll say the feline side and the humanoid side, looks asymmetrical. But when you map it out, and if you go to my website, kinthea.net, and you go to comparisons on the Mars face, you'll see that there is actually a geometry of symmetry. For example, the pupil that shows up in the MGS image is actually equidistant from the center of the face and on the same line as what appears to be the pupil in the Viking high sun angle on the other side of the face.
1: So in other words, translated, Kinthea, for an expert like yourself, I mean, the general public looked at only the new photos and went, what a bunch of crap. That's the face is not really a face. It was a trick of light and shadows the whole time. But for an expert to add on the additional angles that you got, carefully adding to the original photos, you confirmed, in fact.
4: Exactly. And not only that, I was able to create the model whereby I can do a sunrise sunset, and I can simulate exactly the MGS image where it looks like that and the mouth disappears and all the features change, and then as the light goes over it morphs and you see the Viking. And if you see the Mars movie on Richard's site, you'll see this morphing sequence,
3: which, by the way, would have been incredibly spectacular for De Palma to have put in the film. Can you imagine the vista where the astronauts are gathered and they're watching sunrise over the face, the dawn, Martian dawn behind it, which, of course, I described in great detail in Monuments, and then Kinthea, many years later, with her three-dimensional modeling, was actually able now to create that scene, and it's up on the computer so everybody can now see it. It's a large file. There's a couple of very large files you have to download, but they're well worth it to take the time.
1: All right, that's on your side, Kinthea, as well as Richard's, or just yours?
4: Well, the movies are actually on Richard's site.
1: All right. And your site again?
4: Kinthea.net.
1: How do you spell that?
4: KYNTHIA.net.
1: Well, I want to thank you for all the very, very good work you've done for Richard.
4: Thank you.

0: Thank you.
1: Obviously, over the years, and behind the scenes of that. Glad to have you on the program this morning.
0: Thank you, Art. Thank you, everyone.
1: Good night, Kinthea.
2: Good night, Kinthea.
1: All right. When we come back, Richard Hoagland and Thomas Van Flandren will continue. I'm Art Bell from the High Desert. This is Coast to Coast and Beyond AM.

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1: With a man who wrote the book on the face on Mars, Richard C. Hoagland. He's been at that and working on it for the better part of 20 years. That's a long time. With us also tonight, Thomas Van Flandren, an astronomer who has a unique view of what might occasionally occur to planets. How does all that fit in? Well, I'm sure we'll get to that shortly. I'm Art Bell. Once again, Richard C. Hoagland and Professor Van Flandren. Gentlemen, welcome back. Tom, have you seen Mission to Mars yet?
2: Yes, I saw it on opening night for last Friday.
1: Ha-ha.
3: He does.
1: Reaction?
2: I liked the movie. Wasn't great. I'd give it a 6 on a scale of 1 to 10, but I did like the ending very much. I liked that because, of course, I knew a lot of things about it being even more fact-based than the movie makers probably gave it credit for themselves.
1: Sure. Your criticisms of the movie, if any?
2: Well, the first three quarters of it were a bit melodramatic and not really that memorable. I thought it was the ending, the last quarter, that made it very worthwhile.
1: I agree.
2: The science had a lot of a lot of flaws, despite the credits to NASA for technical consultation. By the way, there was also a disclaimer. I watched the credits all the way to the end, and NASA specifically disclaims that any credit given to it for technical consultation constitutes an endorsement of the story or the contents of this film.
3: Never seen that one before.
1: No. No, I wonder how long it took them to construct that.
3: You know what's interesting in terms of Kinthea's reaction to the face, having, you know, lived with this thing for almost 20 years? I got a fax here from a friend of ours in Scottsdale who had been involved in setting up some of the materials we've done in Phoenix over the years.
1: Oh, yes.
3: And I want you to read one paragraph because I think that he's put his finger on what bothers me about the film. And you seem to think I'm raving about it. No, I'm saying that it's multi-leveled. And as you take it apart, it's richer and richer, but you got to know the background. You know, you have to have read the book. You have to have known about this program and followed our discussions over the years. And the more you know, the more this film resonates at a whole bunch of different levels.
1: Well, like when they said, launch at 1950 with or without us.
3: Yes, come on. Anyway, John says here, what I believe I saw today was a film, Mission to Mars, about two-thirds baked. Or, if you will, a two-hour rendition of about 3 hours of subject matter. It dealt with some very heavy material in a very cavalier way. A film that asks us to contemplate some extraordinary possibilities, it fails to provide the necessary weight and moment to make it seem profound. A good score is very helpful, and with some meaningful pauses will give necessary inertia to stir our emotions. Think of Richard Dreyfuss' face glowing in the sublime light of the mothership in Close Encounters, and you cannot help hearing the superb soundtrack in your mind. Perhaps this film was never intended to be of that caliber,
1: right,
3: but parts of it were, and the whole thing could have been, had they committed the remainder of the effort necessary. The gods do indeed live in the detail.
1: Well, unless it was subsidized to be what it is, you wouldn't think that they would intentionally make it less. But that's just my take. And I've got a fax for you.
3: Okay.
1: William from Portland writes something I bet you'll agree with. Hi, Art. What we're hearing tonight would support Richard's idea of two factions at odds in NASA. On one hand, there are the White Hats, who might have secretly given De Palma the green light to make an anti-NASA statement with the film, and then told him to get the hell out of Dodge till the smoke clears. Once the Black Hats got wind of the anti-party line message being promoted, they go to the press and try to limit the damage with across-the-board bad reviews, with Golden likely towing the line between the two elements and upping the schedule on a manned mission. It would seem disclosure is near at hand.
3: I pretty much can't fault that.
1: No, didn't think so. Tom, your theory of exploding planets, or planets that are capable of exploding, if I remember correctly, you once envisioned Mars as a satellite of another planet, didn't you?
2: That's right. One of the two planets that apparently exploded to make our main asteroid belt was in the present orbit of Mars, and Mars was one of its moons at that time.
1: So then if that's the case, you always rather thought that the face was something erected by those on the main planet to be seen as we might see a giant face on our own moon, erected for, perhaps in our own image. And obviously the movie suggested that humankind was either born from what came from Mars or tampered with by those who lived on the planet that was the mother world for Mars at one point.
2: Yes. Yes, I think that's a credible line of reasoning. Given the artificiality of the face, and I expect not all the audience is willing to give us that, but there are some very good lines of evidence now that have led me to conclude that the face is artificial beyond a reasonable doubt now. But given that, then it's a question of who built it, when, and for what purpose. And the fact that the face is a hominid in appearance,
1: yes,
2: like
3: really,
2: our species, not like animals or aliens or anything. And the other fact of the timing, there's a tie-in that tells us that the face had to have been built earlier than 3.2 million years ago, the astronomical date of the last explosion. And 3.2 million years ago is also significant for the human race because the oldest fossil remains of our species date back to 3.2 million years ago on this planet. So there, that gives us two tie-ins with the builders of the face, the hominid appearance and the fact that their civilization was apparently ending just as ours was beginning on this planet. That tends to suggest that there is some kind of relationship between the builders of the face on Mars and our species on this planet, as indeed the movie was trying to suggest in a much more roundabout way as its basic theme.
1: Tom, since you're an astronomer, in recent days, they have been imaging these deep crevices on Mars, and they have been suggesting publicly that there was just a massive, massive amount of water on Mars. And I guess a lot of people would like to know where the water went. Is it down below ground on Mars? Did it get blasted away when the mother planet exploded? Where did all the water go?
2: Well, a lot of that thinking is that that water was around for a long time. I think that instead we're talking about water from the explosion that, along with a lot of other things, was dumped onto Mars, created these tremendous floods of fantastic proportions, much greater than anything known in the history of Earth.
1: So you don't believe it was there originally?
2: That's right. I think it came from the one of the exploded planets, and that it blew up quite close to Mars, dumped a tremendous amount of water there, along with many other changes that it produced on Mars. Just this last week, there are about 15 lines of evidence that Mars was very close to one of the explosions when it happened, especially the pole shift and the fact that one hemisphere of Mars is saturated with craters and has a crust that's 20 kilometers thicker than the other, and the other the hemisphere that was facing away from the explosion has practically very little cratering and is a 1 kilometer thick crust, smooth all the way around. And then a sharp division almost at the hemisphere boundary along a great circle, just as you'd expect if a tremendous catastrophe happened to half of Mars but not the other half.
1: Well, here's something that I can't quite grasp, and maybe you can help me with this. It seems to me that if there was a planet to which Mars was essentially a moon with a face erected in the image of those who erected it, put it up there, the face, and Mars, or the mother planet, rather, was going to explode, it seems to me that that race that lived on that planet already had obvious spacefaring capability. And so then, if they could have escaped, they would have escaped. And the most obvious place, most friendly place, would be this great big blue world we live on. And so then we might not just be genetically tampered with. We might be Martians. or I guess Martians would be an incorrect...
3: Well, see, this again is one of the themes of the film. When the alien holds out its hand with the DNA, it's in essence saying, we are you and you are us.
1: I know, but it didn't look like us.
3: Well, but look, I mean, remember...
1: There was a little blank piece of DNA that was the difference. But why would, if they were spacefaring on this larger planet, Richard, why would they not have simply saved as many as they could and have taken them to Earth?
2: Well, Art, you can't just save the species on Earth, because as many as you may transport here, you've come to a planet where the atmospheric gases are different.
1: That's
2: pressure
1: true.
2: Is different.
1: True.
2: The food and energy sources
3: Everything
2: available are different
3: from what you're used to.
2: Yeah,
1: so in other words, environmentally, you would have to have a different creature.
3: What you'd have to do is to adapt to the creature which already was here, and that's why Corliss says that this movie traces its genesis to the Monuments of Mars, because I lay out very specifically that kind of the scenario with the science behind it in the book. And I did it almost 20 years ago.
2: That's right. They would have to take the most nearly similar species already adapted to this biosphere and blend a bit of their DNA with the species' own DNA to produce a hybrid that was adapted to this biosphere yet had the intelligence and dexterity of the original species.
1: Tom, when you see Kinthea's additions to the face... based on what little information there was available in the latest photographs, what does that do to the numerical probability that this is not a natural formation?
2: Well, we in fact have used some of Kinthea's work in our analysis, because, as she said, she has simulated both the Viking images and the MGS images with the correct perspective angles and lighting angles.
1: Right.
2: And does an excellent job of taking a real human face. In one case, she used her own. In another case, she used a face that was based on the face on Mars. But in each case, when viewed from, say, the MGS perspective with that kind of lighting, you can't recognize it anymore as a face. It's when you're looking at a face at too oblique an angle with very bad lighting and all shadows on the side that's visible to you, it's a bit like looking at a human face illuminated by a flashlight under the chin.
1: Yeah.
2: Distorted and weird.
1: Right, but again, coming back to my core question, when you take Kinthea's additions to the old photographs, what do the numbers look like regarding, if you've even run them, regarding whether or not this is an artificial object?
2: Well, it's a combination of her work and the finding, the incredible finding in the MGS images, that when we find out what is where on the mesa and get the eyes back in their right place, the nose and so on, and the mouth.
1: Yes.
2: Once it's all straightened out again and we can reconstruct the view as it would be from overhead, the most amazing thing happens. and this is what is absolutely convincing to me, we see secondary facial features that could only reasonably be there if this were a constructed mesa. We see an eyebrow over the eye socket. We see a round pupil inside the eye socket. At the end of the nose ridge, we see two small round objects that look like an attempt to portray nostrils. What was a mouth in the Viking image is parted lips in the MGS image, and so on. All these secondary facial features that appear only in the correct location on the mesa with the correct size, shape, and orientation and nowhere else is absolutely convincing to me. The statistical odds against that are trillions to one, far beyond that, that this would happen by chance. So that's what makes it compelling that the face must be artificial.
4: Trillions to one and beyond.
2: Yes. The mathematical odds work out to more than hundreds of billions to one against all that that I just described happening by chance. And since it was predicted in advance, it's the kind of statistic that scientists are supposed to have to pay attention to.
3: But you see, most of the American people, the people who fund NASA, because of this consistent campaign that McDaniel so carefully documented many years ago, do not know this. They have not made the connection between this film, except through the Disney trailer, and the fact that there's a real face and structures on Mars that demand answers. And that's where there has got to be a connect. There's got to be some way to knit these two things together, and that's where our job, you know, gets very difficult unless we get a lot of help from people listening to us tonight.
2: Indeed. What is so critical is to get pictures with the right lighting and the right perspective of the face. I think that will go a long way toward convincing just about everyone who looks at it that the face is artificial when they can actually see an overhead view, see the full face in its normal symmetry with the shadows the way the builders intended them to be cast.
4: Let me ask you both a question. We're screaming for good, sharp, clear images at the proper angle of Cydonia. Do you think that they already have these photographs, Richard, Tom?
2: I personally doubt it because there have only been a limited number of opportunities for overflights, and Malin really is adamant against taking these pictures, and he's kind of in charge.
3: Well, I differ with Tom because Tom is willing to ascribe ignorance and stupidity to where I see malice and careful connivance and conspiracy.
4: That's my Richard.
3: Remember, I'm not alone. The Disney Corporation has said exactly the same thing.
4: All right. Both of you hold on. We're at the bottom of the hour. Never to be disappointed. My guests are Richard C. Hoagland, who wrote the book on Cydonia all those years ago, which you can get, by the way, at Amazon.com, through his website, of course, through my website, and astronomer Dr. Thomas Van Flandren. I'm Art Bell.

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1: Something to think about, which you should have been thinking about all night long, is that maybe at one time Mars was a wonderful place to

0: much to wonder about, huh? Professor Thomas Van Flandren and Richard C. Hoagland are here, and they'll be right back. All right, back now to our two Mars men. Gentlemen, welcome
1: back. You know, during the break, Tom and I were comparing notes on that last scene in the film.
0: Yes.
1: Which is this three-dimensional, stunning solar system, which is pretty awesome. I mean, you got to see this movie to appreciate all that we've been discussing tonight and not let critics deter you from finding out for yourself. But in this last scene, it basically shows the disaster that overtook Mars and required, in the theme of the story, the, quote, Martians to leave, to have a diaspora, and to go elsewhere in the universe, even beyond this galaxy in part, and some of them to come here. And what Tom and I were noting was that the effect was disproportionate to the cause. In other words, the disaster that they picture in the film was frankly kind of small compared to the effect that they're saying it created.
0: Sure.
1: Whereas what I think De Palma was hinting at in the ultimate result was Tom's model. Now, coincident, this week, just as this film comes out, we've got some amazing evidence, new evidence, that's coming from NASA, from Johns Hopkins, from Goddard, both relating to Mars and relating to this mission, which is orbiting the Eros asteroid, the near mission, which, by the way, tonight was renamed after Gene Shoemaker.
0: Oh, really?
1: It's now called the Near Shoemaker Mission.
0: My friend
1: who died, and Tom, of course, knew him too, a couple, 3 years ago in the wilds of Australia, got hit by a truck, you know, when he was in a lorry doing, you know, what he loved doing, which was investigating asteroid impacts here on Earth.
0: Yes.
1: Anyway, this near mission has been producing the most astonishing confirmations of what Tom has been talking about for 25 years. And the most amazing thing is that the project people are actually almost saying it right out loud, Tom.
2: That's right. At the press conference they held a week after the spacecraft went into orbit around the asteroid Eros and began taking close-up pictures, Andrew Cheng at Applied Physics Laboratory announced that it seemed clear that Eros must be a fragment of a planet-sized body. That was his phrase.
1: Which is a stunning change from the previous positions of every NASA planetary scientist going back generations, Art.
3: Oh, no, it's true. I mean, how can they make such a statement without sort of apologizing for what they might have thought in the past?
2: Well, he was questioned closely by the reporters at the press conference about exactly what he meant by that, and there was some quick backpedaling there, and hastily added that the consensus in the field is that the parent body was probably no more than moon size, but that there were really very few lines of evidence that constrained it. In the meantime, they have discovered evidence of, like, geological layering on the asteroid.
3: Which means it would have been part of a larger body, a planet.
2: Right? That's right. And they've discovered chemical composition.
1: Exactly. The mineralogy is matching what you get from the cross-section of an exploded crust or mantle of a big planet.
2: That's right. The rocks are made of lava-like materials, and there aren't any volcanoes on this small asteroid.
1: Not now.
2: It shows evidence that its parent body was melted so that the heavy elements sunk to the core and the light elements to the surface, that kind of differentiation.
3: Is there anything else, Tom, that would explain that? Anything else?
2: Well, the asteroid people have been pressed on this for years because there's evidence from meteorites of some of these same phenomena, and they have been talking about ways in which small bodies like asteroids might be able to melt. They think that maybe things like aluminum-26, basically things that have high radioactivity, might have produced enough heat to melt a small asteroid. Now, this is a stretch. You correctly sense that that's very much a stretch of what's plausible.
3: Well, Occam's razor suggests what?
2: That it was a planet.
3: Yeah. There you go. All right.
1: Now, you see, it's all of these leaks, this convergence, and either we're dealing with, you know, Jungian synchronicities of overwhelming dimensions, or is it that Dan Golden realizes that the jig is almost up, that there's enough honest people in the system able to look at this disparate data, put it together, realize that there's something wrong with this picture, and it's only a matter of time until the conspiratorial forces are forced out of the closet. So the best way politically in Washington that you get ahead of the curve is you get ahead of the curve. In other words, you announce it yourself before your enemies can announce it and prove that you've been lying. And it's, I mean, Tom is very modest, but he has developed the most extraordinary insights into the real history of the solar system, and I feel almost as passionately about his work as I do about ours, because I've seen him shafted and not given credit and not given appropriate approbation and data fudged and hidden under the desk and under the table over and over again. So as the near mission unfolds and more goodies come to the fore that really confirm that he's been right all along, I mean, I am just tickled to death.
3: Well, Richard, as this movie at the end didn't say for Richard, I would think that a movie suggesting the new paradigm, when it's found to be true, confirming Tom's work, probably won't say for Tom.
2: I agree with that. in fairness, too, the exploded planet hypothesis has been around for 200 years. A lot of good scientists have jumped on that bandwagon and been overtaken by history as the pendulum swung back and forth. But the evidence in the last 20 years has sent the pendulum swing strongly back in the direction of there's really no other way to explain everything that we see in the solar system except the exploded planet hypothesis. And now the NEAR mission is fulfilling even we've had quite a string of successful predictions, and the NEAR mission is completing that string of successes up to date. For the NEAR mission, the exploded planet hypothesis predicts that all of the asteroids and comets are really debris clouds. They're not just single isolated rocks floating around, but because they came from an exploding major body, lots and lots of debris of all sizes is trapped in the gravitational field of each a big asteroid.
3: Sure.
2: So you expect then to find lots of debris when you go up close to one of these things and orbit it. So I was initially I predicted that when the spacecraft went into orbit around NEAR, it would find the debris cloud and find the satellites, just as an earlier spacecraft found a satellite of an earlier asteroid, much to the surprise of the mainstream. But before a year before the spacecraft actually got there and went into orbit, I realized that the very irregular shape of Eros, it's sort of like a stretched kidney bean shape, or even in some orientations sort of like an icicle.
3: Right.
2: It's a very elongated object. That creates instabilities in the gravitational field. And then I realized that the debris that was originally there for just this object would tend to mostly crash onto the surface in slow, gentle grazing impacts, but within just a few hundred or thousand years. And so that the moons that were originally there would be found on the surface now, but still identifiable as moons, because as they would make a grazing impact, they wouldn't make a crater.
3: Smaller pieces that had been orbiting and pulled in be apparent with this mission?
2: Yes.
1: They already are.
2: And you can tell that they came from orbit because of roll marks. You can see the trail where they came in and skid or rolled across the surface.
1: There are furrows going halfway around the moon, and then you come to this huge, big boulder, which is really a small mountain because Eros is like 20 miles across or 20 miles long.
2: A year ago, I said the exploded planet hypothesis will predict that we'll see roll marks leading up to boulders, and the very first image from orbit showed a big crater on Eros with a trail starting out on the plain of Eros, going up the side of a crater wall, down the inside, and ending in a boulder in the crater.
3: Well, then they're cooked. What are they saying about this? I mean, they're cooked because if it was an impact, it would be not a roll mark at all.
1: Well, it would be splat.
3: Splat, right.
2: That's right. In fact, they found quite a large number of these trails and boulders all over the surface. Theoreticians that are nothing if not inventive. We're now talking about how lucky we are to have samples of the interior of Eros that must have popped out through fissures during impacts.
1: Kind of like cookie dough forced out when you break one of those doughboy, you know, things for biscuits or whatever. That's what they're thinking. These are extrusions from inside.
3: Now they're just going to hang on to the bitter end, aren't they?
1: To the bitter end.
2: Mainly they're ignoring the fact that this was predicted by a model long in advance.
1: Well, 20 million people are hearing it's predicted, and they can go to the web, and you can click on the near site at Johns Hopkins, and you can see these amazing images that are confirming Tom over and over and over again. Then you've got Chang's statements, the project scientist, who says, part of a bigger planet. Duh.
2: Yes, and you can see the history of the prediction, and you can see an image showing the trail and the boulder I just mentioned on our Meta Research website, too, metaresearch.org.
3: All right, Tom, just a real quick 101, because everybody always says, look, I understand how a sun goes supernova, but I don't understand where the energy comes from or the dynamics come from to explode a planet.
2: Well, interestingly, there's been quite a bit of work done just in the past 2 years, which I'm very happy about, because for most of the last 20-25 years that I've been working on the exploded planet hypothesis, there hasn't really been a good theory of planetary explosions. Now there's interest, and the theories, good theories, are coming out. One that geologists have caught on to recently. It takes off from the fact that there's a region in a place called Oklo and Gabon in Africa where there's something called a natural fission reactor. There's actually evidence for fission reactions produced by nature from long ago on the Earth. The theory has it that uranium was leached from the soil by streams and then pooled in some place until it reached critical mass. Once they realized that nature can produce fission reactors, the next logical step was to realize that in the core of planets where all the heavy elements like uranium collect, that sooner or later you're going to reach a critical mass, and given the right conditions, you can explode that planet through this process.
1: Now, of course, I have a slightly different take. I think that the untapped potentials of the hyperdimensional model not only will explain planets blowing up, but also supernova and, you know, nova and other extraordinary energetic events that we just don't have enough. I mean, we got interesting models, but the models are more and more have to be tweaked and pushed and pulled and pummeled to make them fit the evidence coming in, particularly from things like Hubble and some of the high energy, you know, observatories in orbit. So I don't think the jury is anywhere near in yet on what will cause planets to explode. But the very fact that they can, and the evidence now supports it, should give one great pause before dismissing that it could happen again.
3: Richard, I'd like to let you know that probably as a result of the movie, the shows we've been doing, and all the interest, your book, The Monuments of Mars, A City on the Edge of Forever, is now ranked 877 at Amazon.com.
1: Amazing.
3: 877. So
2: congratulations.
1: Thank you, guys. Well, so, it doesn't hurt for Time Magazine to say that it's an echo. You know, my book is an echo of what De Palma has put on the screen.
3: Another sign that it's hot, Richard. You save only 20%, not 30.
1: Okay.
3: So, gentlemen, we're about out of time here. Final words, either one of you?
1: Tom?
2: We need more pictures of Cydonia, Mars. The whole region is rich in anomalies and artificial-looking objects. We need to know what those are.
3: So, facts, Dan Golden. Richard?
1: You know, you said earlier, Art, you asked the question, did I think or did Tom think that there were periods when Malin had taken secret images and not shown us.
3: That's, I think I said that, yeah.
1: And I think I can say yes, and I will give you one fact tonight. It's kind of like what happened between the time that Carl Sagan panned the work on Sidonia viciously and then the book written on his deathbed. You know, Demon Haunted World, he basically said that Sidonia was science and urged new missions to go back and get new pictures.
3: Yeah, oh yes.
1: Which, of course, was just the point when all the new missions kept disappearing that tried to go back and get new pictures. I think that Dan Golden's change of heart, based on, you know, what he said Sunday about now 10 years to go to Mars with men and women.
3: Yeah, he pulled that out of some hat.
1: Has to be occasioned by something. And let's assume that we're dealing with sober, skeptical science, which from 98 to now has taken every opportunity to get for a group of scientists, some kind of team inside the agency, the best pictures of Sidonia to analyze so the administrator can basically build a case for a manned mission to Mars.
3: Hey, Richard, how much would it cost us to put on a manned mission to Mars?
1: Well, the numbers range from half a trillion, $500 billion.
3: Right.
1: To, well, a guy named Lowell Wood at one of the national labs, the Lawrence Livermore lab in California, who calculated ways to do it for between $8 and $10 billion. So, you know, have it. Let's say it costs $250 billion.
3: Yes.
1: Imagine the science and technology and the wondrous heritage and history to be learned when we land in Sidonia and the astronauts find the libraries and the engineering and the science of an immensely old civilization that De Palma hints about in this movie. In other words, you can't cost-benefit this out because you're missing most of the reason for going, which is what's there waiting for us.
3: All right. Well said. We're out of time. Ask Mr. Golden whether, everybody, whether he just came into a large inheritance or he got some money from someplace we don't know about. Because I sure don't know where we're going to get that kind of money right now or in the next 10 years. Richard, thank you. As always, erudite, just a wonderful person to have on the air. And Tom Van Flandren, Professor, thank you. And I guess we're out of time.
1: Good night, Tom.
2: Night, Richard and Art.
1: Good night, Art.
3: Night, Richard.
1: And
3: night,
1: good night, America.
3: That's it. And good night, America. That's it, folks. We are out of time. Tomorrow night, The Possessed.
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7: If you took all the middlemen Spence Diamonds employs and lined them up back to back, oh, wait a minute, you can't. We don't have any middlemen.
1: Well, I wish more people would do this. Prediction number 16, by the end of the year, everybody will know Ed Dames is full of something and it ain't truth.
3: So, Ed Dames is full of BS.
1: Pretty much.
3: You know, have you been watching The Sun lately?
1: Yeah, but you know what, Art?
3: What?
1: The sun has done incredible things for 5 billion years, and it's about halfway through its life, and it'll do incredible things for another 5 billion years until it turns into a red giant and slowly envelops this planet. And for the humankind's sake, by then, hopefully they'll know how to get off of this godforsaken rock.
3: Oh, it's not that bad.
1: When you got characters like Mr. Dames and everybody else scaring people to death, here's my only question for Mr. Dames.
3: Well, I mean, if you think it's BS, then why are you you shouldn't be scared?
1: Well, he don't scare me. He scares all these little old folks out here.
3: How do you know?
8: I talk to them, Art. I know many, many people who listen to your show.
6: Aren't they capable of making up their own minds?
8: Well, yeah, but, you know, when Art Bell listens to this guy, you know, that they put a lot of...
6: Oh, now, hey, I listen to all kinds of people, including you right now, right?
8: Yes, you are.
6: So I let Ed Dames say what he wants to say, and I let you say Ed Dames is full of BS.
8: Well, Art, have a good new year.
6: Yeah, you too, sir, and watch the sun. Now, he's probably correct with regard to the life of the sun. I don't think Ed Dames said the sun was going to die. I think what he said was that there was going to be an event, an ejecta event. Is that possible? You bet it is. That doesn't mean the sun is going to die, but we might. This is Coast to Coast AM.
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from the high desert and the great American Southwest, I bid you all good evening, good morning, good afternoon, whatever time of day it may be, wherever you are across this great globe of ours, covered quite readily by this incredible program called Coast to Coast AM. I'm Art Bell, filling in for George Norrie, who's on vacation. Thank you, George. Have a good time. Hope you're getting relaxed and batteries recharged and ready to rock on Monday. And, of course, Premier Radio Networks. It allows me to sit in this old seat of mine, twisted as I may be. It's great to be here. Now, a quick look at the news. Linda Moulton Howe coming up in a moment. Quite a story. In fact, you might want to make your way over to earthfiles.com, where some of the photographs supporting the incredible stuff you're about to see can be seen. A gunman shot a U.S. soldier in the neck as he browsed a Baghdad market on Friday, and American forces accidentally killed an 11-year-old boy, part of a vicious cycle of Iraqi attacks and even tougher U.S. crackdowns on resistance. And it goes on. We're meeting a lot of resistance, and we will continue to. And every day I ask myself why. Why we had the war, why we're nation building, and how we just can't stop thanking these Iraqis for that wonderful thank you they've given us every day. Striking back against, this is a happier topic, striking back against telemarketers for countless interrupted meals, whatever the interruptus was, the public poured an avalanche, literally, of discontent into the new national Do Not Call list Friday, registering actually more than 735,000 telephone numbers, including mine, by the way, on the first day. This is an I don't call me registry. Don't call me. Don't you even think about calling my telephone number kind of registry. And I joined right away. They always hit dinner time. Right on the noggin, boy, you sit down. And there's this pause. Hello, I'm Jerry Frank. You know, that kind of thing. Everybody gets them, right? Well, now there's a registry and you can sign it. And presumably after some point, if they call you anyway, even after you've registered, then they're in trouble. Wouldn't that be nice? 11 men, 9 of them, incredibly to me, U.S. citizens, were charged with conspiring to join a Muslim extremist terror group that's been blamed for thousands of deaths in the disputed Kashmir territory of India and Pakistan. That American citizens would be part of this is just, is to me, incredible. Three teens who authorities say were apparently playing with fireworks were charged Friday with starting one of the two wildfires that burned along the Rio Grande north of downtown and drove hundreds of people from their homes near Albuquerque. So that's kind of the news as it is. You know, in all the years that I've been doing this kind of a program, and it's a lot of years now, there are two things, well, there are more, but there are two things that certainly stand out as anomalous then, anomalous all the years I've done this, anomalous now. It's impossible for me to believe that with all the crop circles and all the animal mutilations that we've seen, that nobody has ever been charged. Ever. Not a soul caught and prosecuted. Even caught, as far as I know, nobody. Nobody. Now, before you write this off as, well, you know, people playing pranks and that sort of, it's just not possible. Look at the crop circles. Look at the animal mutilations. It is the most outstandingly, continually anomalous stuff on the face of the globe. And that's what Linda Moulton Howe reports on. She's a science reporter, has been for years for the program, an investigator and all sort of matters of high strangeness. Winner of quite a number of awards for documentaries on our ecology, an author times several. She's really something, and she goes out and does the hard science in these areas, and she's coming up if you'll just stay right where you are.

0: If you have done as I have suggested and you've gone to earthfiles.com, there you will see a very anomalous photograph. It's an anonymous, apparently, I don't know, 17-year-old or something, young man, who took the digital image you see at the top of the page, first one. It was taken with a new cell phone. They got him over there already, and we're just getting them to take digital photographs. And it was near Montenegro, Italy. Next morning, beneath this, it looks like, I don't know, it looks like a plasma ball in the clouds, for lack of a better description, with a distinctly different color, a laser beam quality coming straight down to Earth. The clouds in the area are illuminated. It's pretty incredible. Pretty incredible. Even more so, next morning, three circles in a line of varying sizes were discovered in Montenegro, in the wheat field there. Now, that's how anomalous all of this is. Here from Philadelphia, Pennsylvania, with that and a lot more, is Linda Moulton Howe. Linda?
1: Thanks, Art. I tell you, this year of 2003 is beginning to remind me of 1991,
0: yeah,
1: when crop formations were reported worldwide in at least 23 countries back then. Already, by the end of June this year, 30 crop formations have been discovered in Germany, including on that very remote Isle of Rügen, where very little can be seen unless it's from the air. And that's more than England, which now has 23. And there have been 14 in Italy.
0: Wow.
1: This is the first time that country has ever had so many. And so complex.
0: Okay, so it's a really hot time in the wheat fields. How many people this year have been caught doing it?
1: I don't know that anybody has been caught per se. There were a couple of commercials that were done in Wiltshire.
0: Mm.
1: But what you're going to be hearing tonight are the reasons why that the patterns that I'm going to be talking about, what's been happening in Italy and many other countries, do not fit in the hoax category, has to do with lack of tracks, the inability to find any poles at the holes at the center of something that is a circle, because you can't lay down a perfect circle if you were doing it unless you have some kind of a guide from the center out.
0: In other words, no forensic evidence.
1: That's right. We're going to be in the area of what are truly the mysterious and the remarkable formations, and Italy is at the top of this year's list. Many of the fields there do not have tram lines. Some do, some don't. And in Italy, there have been these thick carpets of thick wheat in which some of these formations have been sort of plunked down. And when they've been discovered, there have been no tracks. And this, I'm going to be talking just in a moment about this extraordinary sphere, ball of light, plasma, whatever it is, with this beam. But just to give a kind of continued overview, the United States, which you aren't hearing about much at all,
0: mm-hmm,
1: has had at least 10 formations, and most have not even been photographed from the air for reasons that have ranged from bad weather to people saying they didn't have money for an airplane.
0: Where have the majority in this country been, Linda?
1: They've been ranging from Missouri to Arkansas, Western Pennsylvania reports. Maryland is probably the place where there have had the most, at least 8, according to a reporter working for the Star Democrat out of Easton. And this started in mid-May, and I talked with another reporter today, and he says that they are still getting reports that in barley and wheat fields along a several-mile stretch of road, the people have been seeing ovals, and the reporter from Easton back in mid-May had told me that he had gone into several of these, and that one of them reminded him of a zigzag. And a zigzag is not, you can't say it was because there was rain or something like that.
2: 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And now, Art Bell.

0: Welcome to Nigh Underground, bringing you Art Bell classics all the way from the high desert. 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And now, Art Bell.
1: Ever in the United States that occurred in Noble, Arkansas this year. And I'll be here talking about that in the second half hour tonight. And we'll hear, I think it's the only interview for radio that the farmer ever gave.
2: Perhaps whoever's doing this, Linda, doesn't think much of the math skills of people in this country.
1: Maybe.
2: The first fractal, huh? All right.
1: Yep. Or there's an evolution to all of this in a mathematical language around the world that none of us have understood yet.
2: Well, that's going to be my big question to you when we're done with this report.
1: All right. Well, joining all of this is Holland. Holland now has three formations near the village of Hoeven that's been famous over the years for crop circles and mysterious lights. Switzerland is now reporting three formations. Poland is reporting two. France, Australia, and Belgium are each reporting one formation, including this spectacular formation of June 22nd that matches so closely to the Gog-Magog Hills formation in Cambridge, England that was discovered on July 25th, 2001, just 6 weeks before September 11th. And many British locals referred to that back then as an angel because it had 75 thin rays that emanated from this very beautiful circle and ring. And the difference in Belgium is that there are 54 thin rays instead of 75, and the diameter of the New Belgium pattern is smaller than the 2001 English formation. And these mathematical differences, again, are things that people wish they understood if there is a significance. And the question, why would this specific pattern that was at Gog-Magog, that we associate with nothing but war and violence written in ancient literature, why would this be the pattern that reoccurs now, and why in Belgium? But we will hear from a researcher who went to the farmer and heard firsthand how amazing the lay of this crop was, no tracks, and learned that neighbors heard a very strange and loud humming sound in the night before the formation was discovered by the farmer in the morning. Now, we're going to start with Italy because of this extraordinary photograph that has been taken.
2: Montenegro, what everybody should be looking at right now.
1: Yes, it really is fascinating. Montenegro, as they say, is in central Italy near the Adriatic Sea. And this photograph was taken about 2 kilometers outside of Montenegro. There were three teenage boys, and they were walking along a field. It was about 5:30 in the afternoon.
2: You know, I just realized I slaughtered that. I looked down at the spelling of it. Montenegro, Italy. Okay.
1: And they said they were absolutely, these young men were astonished to see a sphere of light appear and send a thin beam down into the crop. And one of the teenagers had one of these new cell phones. I've got a photograph of it in tonight's report about Italy, so people can see this new cell phone that has this little, it's like a built-in camera. And he took 2 frames. Well, Adriano Forgione, he's the editor of Hera magazine in Rome, and he's a very good friend of Montenegro's mayor. And the mayor called him up and told him that he knew that there was this young man who had gotten this photograph, or a couple of them. So the editor, Adriano Forgione, called this young man and went to see him, saw the images in the phone's little viewer, and got one of the images and sent me the one that I now have posted at the top of earthfiles.com on the top of the headlines page, and it's also in tonight's report that you can get to by click on this report for the Italian report. And this week I talked with Adriano about the sphere of light emitting this beam and what crop formations were discovered afterward.
3: They saw this ball of light glowing in the ground, and he created what they told me. This ball of light

0: get these light beans to the ground, but no crop was for me was for made. Nothing was happened on the ground. Only this light bean, and he did two pictures. He gave me only one. But I saw this this picture on his phone, and it's impossible to make a fake with the phone. I can tell you. So for me, it's an original witness.
1: Yes, and there certainly have been a lot of descriptions around the world of people seeing spheres of light that have extended beams out from spheres to other spheres or down to the ground, like this photograph. And
0: yeah.
1: Then that next morning in Monte Granero, there
0: are
1: the three...
0: We found the deformation, yeah. The
1: three circles. And
0: yeah.
1: Then that night in Monte Granero, that night of June 8th...
0: June 8th, there was sightings of the some blue and white balls of light in the sky. There was a scramble for military jets. And in the morning of 9th of June, there was a crop, a single circle... in a crop field in Potenza Piscina.
1: And that Potenza Piscina circle was in the area where people had seen those blue and white lights and the jet was scrambled?
0: Yes, yes. It's the same place. Some militaries that was gone inside the circle, also carabinieri and police.
1: The police went inside of the Potenza Piscina circle?
0: Yes, yes. In the night, there was helicopters, there was jets, and the people saw these lights.
2: Now, these kinds of beams of light have been linked in England and Germany to crop circles before, as well as, you've heard me do reports with you on Coast many times, Art, where military, whether helicopters or jets,
3: yeah.
2: show up because locals will call up, in some cases, just like they did in Italy, and report that they're seeing something unusual in a crop farm, or... this is what nobody ever fully understands. Is there something about this phenomena that triggers something, either in a magnetic field or other, that governments monitor, and then helicopters and jets show up?
3: Well, Linda, these are formed by some sort of probably microwave radiation or some kind of electromagnetic spectrum radiation forms these, no matter what source is, and that would have... that would radiate beyond the immediate area, and it may well be the military is able to detect a massive emission of whatever sort of radiation it is and is responding to that.
2: Right, and W.C. Levengood, the biophysicist who studied this for such a long time, he has that hypothesis that the energy system is a spinning plasma vortex that contains microwave energies. And depending upon the size of that and depending upon the speed of that vortex, it could affect magnetic fields that could also perhaps be monitored. And, in fact, we'll hear something from him about that in the next half hour.
3: Linda, this photograph appears to show what you might as well call a plasma ball, either above or consistent and in the clouds.
2: Right.
3: And then something coming down. It could easily be the, and obviously, I would say, is the energy source for whatever is doing this. And that would be detectable over quite a distance. And that could cause military response, especially these days.
2: Yeah, and what exactly are these lights, these mysterious lights that in some countries they were referred to as plasmas? Well, this week I talked with Andreas Mueller, who produces the International Crop Circle Archive and contributes to the excellent German website, InvisibleCircle.com. At the bottom of my reports tonight, I have all of the links to all of the great websites, including this wonderful German website. And Andreas has been doing a lot of the surveys in the fields now for 5 or 6 years. He's very familiar. He sees and meets a lot of people, and he told me that there has been an extraordinary eyewitness in Germany this year who wants to remain anonymous, doesn't want publicity, but Andreas told me what happened.
4: The interesting thing is that he saw, or he described, the very same thing that we had described by an eyewitness from 1997, and it was that of... unnatural what he saw, this light phenomenon coming out of the ground, and it was behind a tree.
1: What description did he make of the light in terms of its size and the color?
4: It was orange, And it was, he said that it looked like somehow like as if a car was stuck into the ground and the headlights were beaming up into the sky. But this was in a complete rural area. He went there and there was later nothing, you know, there was no car parking or there are no disco beamers or anything. So it was in the complete nowhere.
1: So these were beams of orange light.
4: Yeah.
1: And then the next day, how far away was a crop formation found?
4: The formation was exactly in the area where the light came from, but because the trees were in between him and the light, he's not 100% sure that this came from the very same spot, but it was in 97 very similar. There was also a bunch of trees in between, but it is one can say it was very, at least very close to the spot where the new formations had formed.
2: And as we move past the bottom of the half hour into the next segment, we will hear some more comments from England, from Belgium, and the United States on extraordinary formations there.
3: All right. All right, Linda, hold tight, and we'll be right back to you. You know, it seems to me that Linda, more than anybody that we interview, has investigated crop circles. I mean, really poured into it scientifically. And she should have an opinion, wouldn't you think, on what they mean? Or maybe even just a good educated guess. But that's the question I'd like to ask. Overall, after all these years and all these formations, what the hell do they mean? Maybe, as that dame said, it's obvious what they mean. It means goodbye crops from the high desert. I'm Art Bell.

0: premier radio networks presents Coast to Coast AM with George Norrie. And now, filling in for George, here's special guest host, Art Bell.
1: Special. I like that. Hi, everybody. Linda Bolton Howe here. We're talking about crop circles tonight. She investigates crop circles, animal mutilations, all kinds of high strangeness, but crop circles are the focus tonight. And in a moment, I've got quite a question for Linda.

0: You know, there are a lot of these circles that when you look at them, when you study them and look at, you know, the described dimensions and all the rest of it, and you just simply concentrate on them for a while, it's obvious. Humans did not do this. Now, perhaps the Earth did, perhaps aliens did, perhaps a force that we do not yet understand did, but humans did not. Clearly, in a lot of cases, humans did not. I think that's something almost everybody can agree on who, even in a surface kind of way, studies this phenomenon. But the big question, of course, is, and this is the one I want to ask you, Linda, is what in your opinion and or best guess, what do they mean?
1: I wish I could give a definitive bottom line answer.
0: Since you can't, best guess.
1: Well, it's as complex as they are. And by that I mean, we know that there are the common links of this strange, mysterious lights to them. And they have been there and seen and videotaped over formations since the formations began being reported intensively in the modern age, like around 1990. And we're at 2003. And many people have wondered if they had something to do with the geopolitical situation, the environment situation, something having to do with the dynamics between humans on the Earth. And that really, I guess, jumped out at me when I saw the extraordinary aerial photograph taken of this most recent Belgium formation that looks so identical, really, to the Gog Magog Hills Angel of July 25, 2001, 3 years ago. And that was in Cambridge. This new one in Belgium is near a place called Dingelom. And it is in a place where they've never had any formations ever before. This is absolutely brand new.
0: Have you ever considered the power of consciousness?
1: Yes. Many people say that when they've meditated or thought about a particular pattern that they will find in a day or two or a week later in the fields, whether it's England or someplace else, that a pattern comes into the fields that's close to what they were contemplating on.
0: You see, that would relate it to geopolitical events, all kinds of events that catch the attention of everybody, and fire up a lot of consciousness on that particular subject. And so that we would see that displayed in that manner, if indeed that's the causative agent, well...
1: Well, and when it comes to Gog Magog, when you go back, whether you're dealing with biblical literature or any archaeological efforts to understand what Gog and Magog may have been, you find that it is always linked to war. And it is always linked to war in what we would consider to be the area of Iran, Iraq, and Turkey. Those are the geographic areas. And the sense of the history of those particular locations have always been linked also to something apocalyptic, meaning either the end of something in a gigantic war or certainly a gigantic change.
0: Well, it's the cradle of humanity. So where it began, so shall it end.
1: Right, but Gog Magog specifically linked to war, and July 25, 2001 was about 5 or 6 weeks before September 11th.
0: Mm-hmm.
1: And after September 11th, the world changed forevermore,
0: mm-hmm.
1: and it is eerie to me that now in what would it be on June 15th, that this beautiful formation, it is extraordinarily beautiful, but it is also linked to the words Gog Magog, and that formation came before that one terrible event. Could this be anticipating yet another world event? And these are the kinds of thoughts and conversations that many of us have who have tried to answer that question you were just raising. What could these symbols mean? I think there's also the issue of mathematical relationships. Most of the geometry people, including now deceased Gerald Hawkins, God rest his soul, a brilliant man, astronomer and mathematician who gave some wonderful insights into the geometries of the crop formations, and concluded that based on the geometries alone that he was studying as a mathematician, that he was encountering an intellectual profile, those were the words he used, that was beyond normal human geometry understanding. In other words, it forced him to discover new theorems in geometry. And that doesn't still say, that does not still say what are these, but it leads us back to the issue of the small balls of light that Robert van de Broecke, the young man in Holland, has said for the last 5 or 6 years that he thinks are angels. Then you are back to the question of what does that mean and what would another dimension mean and how could another dimension, another frequency, interact with the growing crops of this planet in this seasonal way and to what end? If it is a mathematical language, does it have something to do with its vested interest in the planet, or is there or are there events upcoming in time that these crop formations may actually be trying to avert some kind of destructive future? There are many people who think that may be part of what's going on, even if we don't understand it. And I thought it would be interesting just to hear briefly from Andy Thomas, who edits World News in England, has written the wonderful book Vital Signs that's now out in the United States. And he has a kind of an overview of the mysterious lights.
0: Okay, good.
2: Anything in the Sussex area of people seeing mysterious lights?
3: Not this year, but in previous years we have had reports. Now, the Sumpting formation we had this year was on exactly the same spot as we had a formation the year before. And the formation we had last year, there were two sort of children who claim, and we, you know, they didn't appear to be making this up or taking us for a ride. They're pretty serious about it. It was a boy and his stepsister, or his half-sister, I should say. They were aged about 12 or so. And they say that on the night that formation appeared, they were actually woken up by a bright light over the field coming through the curtains. Now, that field is surrounded on, you know, three sides by houses. Now, first of all, there's definitely no way, given that there are street lamps illuminating that field pretty obviously, there's no way you would crunch about in that field and make a formation there because you're just in too obvious a place. But they claim they saw this very bright light. When they looked through the curtains to see what it was, there was this bright radiance, you know, literally over the area where the formation was then found the next day. There's other instances of that. I mean, in back in 1995, we had a formation at a place called Upper Beeding, and the farmer's father actually looked out of his window in the early hours of the morning and saw the light weaving about in the field, and then they suddenly came together in a cluster and then shot off into the air, and the light sort of, you know, just vanished, headed off towards the coast. And the next morning, there was the formation in exactly the spot we saw this. Now, the more people began to ask him about this account, he sort of became more and more uncomfortable about it, and then in the end refused to talk any further about it. But, you know, that must be an interesting incident of, you know, somebody connected with the farm actually seeing these lights. And but in fact, back in 1996, we had a formation, just a single circle, at a place called Manning's Heath. Now, we contacted the farmer, and he was very dubious about letting us in to survey it, but in the end he did, and he accompanied us in. And as we were looking at the formation and he realized that we were, you know, serious about looking at it and, you know, investigating it, he then began to tell us some interesting stories. And then he, the farmer, having been very cynical and skeptical at the beginning, then began to tell us about all the balls of light he'd seen hovering over his fields. So I think there's more sightings of this kind of stuff out there than we know. Often people will not talk about it publicly because they fear to be ridiculed.
1: And not only ridicule, but a lot of people are actually afraid of the lights or the sounds that they hear coming from some of the fields. And this would take us now to Belgium and the very interesting conversation that I had today with Chris Oosterlink. He is a researcher there, and he went out to see the farmer and is the only person I know who did and went to this particular beautiful formation that is so similar to the Gog Magog from England. And now let's hear what Chris Oosterlink learned about this Belgium formation.
4: I talked to the farmer who owns the field.
3: and we went as one of the first people, of course, with into the field after the report came from the person driving by.
2: Mm-hmm.
3: And he testified that when he first arrived, the crop was laid down, but a little bit higher as it is now. What he first saw, I could say he saw two things. The first thing he saw, well, actually he was quite amazed, but the first thing he saw was that the crop was laid very neatly, and it was laid a bit off ground. It was not flat close to the ground, it was a bit off ground. The second thing he told me that that got his attention was the absolute perfection of the lines of the rays. He said it was very perfect. But,
2: did the farmer hear any of the strange humming sounds?
3: No, the farmer himself, he didn't hear any of that, but people from the neighborhood, what the neighbors heard was during the night of Saturday up on Sunday was, at the least to say, a strange sound, a continuous sound. It was, as they explained, a sound that frightened them. They were not used to it, and a few of the neighbors, actually the ones that the journalists talked to, they didn't want to come out of their houses. They were so afraid of the sound, and that was quite unfortunate. But because if they went out, they might have seen something that could have helped us out about the origin of the crop circle. But it was a very unusual sound, and it lasted for quite a while. And it was quite a mechanical sound, as they described it. So, but it remains a mystery what the origin of that sound was, because no one did actually go out to see.
2: And when they described this mechanical sound that scared them, did anybody demonstrate for you what the sound was like?
3: Well, they didn't demonstrate to me, but they demonstrated to the journalist, and he wrote it down, but I cannot recall at the moment. I should look it up. It was some kind of murmur, like
2: humming.
3: I cannot describe.
2: Yeah.
3: Too hard for me.
2: A humming sound is what the reporter said.
3: Yeah, it's like a humming sound, yes. The neighbors around the field is still 1 kilometer from the field, actually, so it was a very natural setting where the crop circle was.
2: So do I understand that the nearest people were 1 kilometer from the pattern?
3: Yeah.
2: And that means that whatever the sound was, it was very loud.
3: Quite loud, yeah.
4: And that's an interesting point, because rarely does any sound get reported, and here we're hearing about something that sounds like a very loud, perhaps electric, some sort of like almost, as he said, a loud humming.
0: Mm-hmm.
4: And if it were heard so loudly a kilometer away by people who were afraid to leave their houses, why isn't that heard at every crop formation when they occur? And why is it that some people will see blasts of light out in a field or coming through a window, but many other people don't? There's so many mixed signals when it comes to the mysterious light sounds in crop circles.
0: Well, maybe this is the monster from the id. Maybe our own consciousnesses are somehow gathering and manipulating a force we don't fully understand yet. For example, zero-point energy, which we have not grasped, but we believe to be there, and perhaps that's the physical manifestation of many minds thinking about one particular subject, like, for example, war. Damn, there was just about a fever before the war, Linda.
4: Yeah.
0: Right?
4: Yeah.
0: And a lot of minds concentrating on the same thing. And I'm just grasping some possibility here that might account for these things.
4: Well, I'm curious what you think people are so afraid of when it comes to crop formations.
0: They don't understand them. Things we don't understand, we are afraid of.
4: But you can be provoked by mystery and excited by mystery.
0: Some. And a whole lot of other people. They're under the coffee table, Linda. You know, a farmer who's used to going out and harvesting his crop and instead goes out there and finds something that looks like it came from Zeta Reticuli, you know, is probably going to be a little freaked out. And he's also going to knock people tromping across his field.
4: Well,
0: but he's certainly going to be freaked out. If you don't understand something, you react with fear. And that will manifest itself many times with anger.
4: Yeah. Yeah, I guess you're right, because I have a little segment from this farmer, Todd Young, who his is the first and I think the only farm, at least reported publicly, in the United States ever to get truly a kind of fractal. It's sort of a budding fractal. It is not the drama of England. But he was so upset by the number of people who wanted to call him up and come see it that he just went out and cut it out. But I did get to talk with him, and I did get a series of beautiful photographs that were taken by Collie Cat. She's a teenage daughter of one of his friends, and I have them in the earthfiles.com report that was filed on June 18th. And you can find that at Earth Files on the headlines page. It has a hot link, and you can click and see. That's Ogburn St. George. Sorry, the fractal formation that I did, Todd Young, was before then. But they're all there at the headlines page. And now let's just hear from an American farmer who cut it down.
5: I did see it from the air, and I thought it was extraordinary, and really didn't know what to think. I've heard of crop circles, but this was the first one I ever did see.
2: And I believe that in one of the Baxter Bulletin issues, it quoted you as saying that it was eerie, and I wondered if you could explain that.
5: Yeah, I mean, when you see something in your field that doesn't belong, and I have control of everything that is in my field for the most part, you know, it's odd seeing what Mother Nature or something else or somebody else did in your field.
2: Right. And could you just describe for, like, the radio audience exactly what you're looking at when you're seeing this formation from the air?
5: Okay, there is 10 circles, the biggest being in the center, which is 47 feet wide. The outer three in the pyramid type situation. The next size is a 28 feet circle on times three around it. The next one are, I believe they are 17 feet. Then the smallest circles are 9 feet.
2: And there were then nine in three arms, as you've just described, around the one large central circle.
5: Right.
2: And those three arms were equally distributed around that circle.
5: Yes, ma'am.
2: When you walked into the circles on the ground the very first time, did you get down and look at any of the stems to see how they were bent down to the ground?
5: Yes, I did. I was very skeptical at first and looked at the center point of each circle, and looking for something like a stake drove into the ground or something disturbed in the very center of the soil, and did not find anything.
4: And he didn't find any tracks of any kind anywhere, and the aerials, which are on the June 13th earthfiles.com of this formation, show it to be extraordinarily beautiful. Very similar to what you think of now when you think of England and Germany and Holland, which is very unusual for the United States.
0: All right, Linda, we're right up against the top of the
4: yes.
0: hour. If you want to give out any contact info, do it now.
4: Yes, thanks. 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
0: All right. As always, Linda, an absolute pleasure having you here.
4: Thank you, Art.
0: And next time I come around, and I'm sure many times before then, you'll be back again. So thank you, Linda.
4: Okay, thank you, Art.
0: Good night. All right, well, there you have it. I wonder how many of you are willing to consider the proposition that perhaps these anomalous circles are designed by us. Perhaps the physical ability to manifest them in the fields is a simple tapping, or not so simple tapping, of zero-point energy, which is going to be our next subject. John Hutchinson, a scientist from Canada, and energy from the air. Next.

0: 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This is Coast to Coast AM with George Norrie. 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Now, for George Norrie, special guest host, Art Bell.
1: You know, many times over the years, we've interviewed people, scientists, people with PhDs, and very extremely well-credentialed. Then every now and then, we interview a scientist who may not be so well-credentialed, but may discover something that'll rock the world. And that would be the case with tonight's John Kenneth Hutchison. He may rock the world. He may have discovered what others theorize is there, think is there, this zero-point energy, the source of energy that we don't understand at all. He may have harnessed it. He may have begun to release it. At any rate, a lot of times, people like John, they just don't know what they shouldn't do, you know, and so they go ahead and they do it anyway with very shocking results. I mean, very surprising results. And it's just because they don't know they shouldn't try it. Well, they go ahead and they try it anyway. In a moment, from Western Canada, John Kenneth Hutchison. Stay right where you are.

0: Canadian-born scientist John Kenneth Hutchison is credited with the discovery of a highly anomalous electromagnetic field that causes, get this, the jellification of metals, spontaneous levitation of common substances, and other effects resulting from what is believed to be a very complex scalar wave interaction between electromagnetic fields and matter. That's pretty complicated. Sounds that way, right? But the jellification of metals, a spontaneous levitation of things, that means rising, just rising into the air, the so-called Hutchison effect. From Western Canada, here is John. John, welcome to the program.
1: Well, it's nice to be with you again, Art.
0: Yeah, great. Where are you, actually?
1: Oh, I'm in New Westminster, actually where the X-Files was once filmed here.
0: Oh, yes.
1: Yeah.
0: All right. Where to begin? We're going to have to keep this in the realm of what everybody can try and understand. So, the Hutchison effect, the obvious first question, what is the Hutchison effect? How did you, let's stick with that first. What is it? What is it?
1: Okay, all right. Basically, it's a levitation of objects of all types and weights, even water. The jellification of metals all at a distance away from the working RF operators and electrostatics up to about 300 feet away. I think the heaviest object to date has been 1,500-pound transformer lifted 1 inch.
0: Now, you've got to understand, John, that's really hard for the average person to believe. 1,500 pounds of anything, lifting it any at all, period. That's anti-gravity,
1: it's anti-gravity.
0: Whatever it is, I don't know.
1: Time distortion, metal jellifications, but the lucky part about all this stuff was that a good team way back in the early 80s, Hathaway and Bezzaro, there they sort of launched me into the scientific community. And one of my first main contacts was Lieutenant Colonel John B. Alexander, whom
0: I know Colonel Alexander very well, a very credible person.
1: Yes, we're still in touch, but he was head of a team back in 1983 with Los Alamos National Laboratories. And we did our four-month testing in Vancouver, but the results didn't turn out that well, so John, of course, called in about a year later after I did a demo on Canadian News of the levitation, McDonnell Douglas Aerospace, where they...
0: All right, you haven't explained it to me yet. I want to understand.
1: Get right into the nitty-gritty.
0: Well, yeah, let's rock. What is causing the levitation of anything? What energy, directed in what manner, what machinery have you put together to accomplish this?
1: It's a vast amount of equipment, which is Tesla coils and RF generation equipment, let's say, electrostatics, and all formed and put into a geometric pattern. I'm trying to get there, Art.
0: All right, well, these are the same things that were used in the so-called Philadelphia experiment. You know, the experiment to make ship disappear. They had rotating RF fields. They had a large electromagnet. All of those same things seem to be involved with what you're telling me.
1: In a way, it is, actually. And it's very complex. It's very random, too. In the early days, it was maybe one effect per day.
0: Well, all right.
1: And then, of course, it failed for the for Colonel Alexander, but...
0: But specifically, when you have succeeded, what I would like to understand, John, is how you've done it. In other words, how much RF energy are you using, at what frequency, what else are you using, how are you directing this? I want to understand how to do it.
1: Oh, you want to do it, too?
0: Yeah, I want to understand how to do it, and in that way, I'll understand it.
1: Okay, well, say we take a dummy, like a dummy load, and fire off 450 kilohertz of RF. And bleed it into some of it into a dummy load.
0: Yes.
1: And let's say we have over on the other side. I'm trying to keep it as simple as possible.
0: That's fine.
1: And let's say we have one of these high Q type of Tesla coils. It doesn't really spark, but it does put out a lot of energy.
0: Okay.
1: Into an area. Then within this whole area, all right. Let's say we have produced by a Van de Graaff generator a high electrostatic field that's guided by weak magnetic fields.
0: Okay.
1: I'm trying to still draw you the picture here. I know it's difficult. I sometimes I can understand for your audience, too. That
0: well, I understand you've got 450 megahertz energy, roughly, going into a dummy load. How much energy, by the way?
1: Oh, it's about only 100 watts RF.
0: 100 watts of RF, all right. And
1: because you get detected down by the Department of Transport up here in Canada if you're... like, oh, what's going on?
0: You're
1: here?
0: Probably safe going into a dummy load, but I mean, still,
1: yeah.
0: Is the dummy load the thing you're trying to levitate?
1: No. What is forming, Art? Is there's been some interesting scientific papers. I guess I should have sent you there. But
0: well, why would you use a dummy load then? Because a dummy load is simply going to absorb the energy. What you want to do is radiate the energy.
1: I want to radiate, but not radiate a lot of energy, but a little bit. It was basically the equipment I had at the time. You couldn't adjust it for a lower RF output.
0: I see. So, therefore, the dummy load. So, you've got a small amount of energy actually radiating at 450 megahertz, and then you do what?
1: Okay, this is all modulated, like external modulation inputs. And the Tesla coils are run by what they call spark gaps.
0: Mm-hmm.
1: In the very old days. I mean, this is going way back to 1980. And the spark gaps, of course, they heat up and they start to expand a bit, setting off frequencies that mm-hmm. are changing the frequency. Then I got into vacuum tube Tesla coils, which would put out very high Q coils that are not sparky types, but more putting out a lot of energy if you just walked up to it. Let's say put a fluorescent lamp to it, it'd light right up.
0: Mm-hmm.
1: This kind of thing. What I did was worked back in time to actually recreate a lot of these machines that were to the old standards of turn of the century.
0: Ah, well, a lot of technology has been forgotten and bypassed in all kinds of areas. I'm running into that all over the place. Things that were known back at the beginning of radio, for example, that have virtually been forgotten or discarded because somebody didn't understand why it worked,
1: mm-hmm.
0: that kind of thing. Yeah, I'm running into a lot of that lately, John. So,
1: especially if you take, like, the famous coherers.
0: So if you're sort of playing around with a lot of the same things that involved the Philadelphia experiment, I all right, so you get all of this going, and then what happens to the object? What's observable?
1: Well, it was an accidental discovery by me.
0: How so?
1: Well, I like to turn out the lights and observe all this RF energy and the static.
0: Yeah, I understand, yes.
1: Yeah, I think you do. It's fun.
0: Yeah.
1: It's fun. Of course, you know, I'd be smoking my pipe there and it'd be a high static charge, hit right into the tobacco and blow it all over my face kind of thing. pulling it out of my eyes, you know, good grief, you know. But, you know, I'd sit in the darkened room with all these machines running.
0: Yes.
1: And I'd start hearing crashing sounds.
0: Crashing, right.
1: And I wondered what the heck was going on there. So I observed that there was a bake-like block of material that I used to carve out old stuff.
0: Let me understand. Since you didn't know you were about to be levitating things, what were you trying to do with the experiment you were running that ended up doing this? I mean, what were you trying to accomplish?
1: I was basically having fun, observing the lighting effects of Tesla machinery.
0: Uh-huh.
1: I was trying to get that famous cubic yard of lit-up material that Tesla did with his disruptive discharge.
0: Okay, this I can understand.
1: But,
0: yeah.
1: You know, like
0: trying to have fun, watch what I can do, Mom.
1: Well, it was my landlady who actually...
0: she
1: got upset on that
0: I'm sure she did.
1: The whole house started vibrating.
0: Yeah, that's right. I can see, like, close encounters with light coming out your window and the neighbors going berserk. We're all going to die.
1: Well, yeah, they were getting on my case a little bit there. And,
0: yeah.
1: But then that's when, of course, George and... Oh, it says George and Alec... discovered me basically doing all this stuff through some rumors they heard at an ESP fair.
0: Huh.
1: And they traced me down and wanted to see the action, so they brought in people there to take photographs. And then Super 8 millimeter film.
0: And what kind of photographs did you get?
1: Stuff floating in the air, like pistols, and I think it was pistols, and...
0: You floated a gun?
1: Of course.
0: Huh.
1: I know it sounds not crazy,
0: that's probably what got you raided.
1: Oh, that was back in 1980. I got rated in 2002 when I was doing a special for Griffin Film Productions.
0: Well, I mean, Fox, I don't know how the Canadian government feels about things, but somebody calls up and says, hey, my neighbor's got a levitating gun. We got to get in here now. Bring the SWAT team. All right. Anyway, so you actually stumbled into this while you were just trying to have fun with electronics and Tesla coils and stuff. So I understand
1: surplus gear, like from the good old stuff from Fair Radio.
0: So you're trying to tell me that in the dark you hear the crashing sounds. Somehow or another, you figure out that you're beginning to move objects randomly in the room with this operation.
1: That's right, Art. That's what started to happen. And actually, my landlord's son there, we used to play with the field by throwing paper, bits of paper and other things into the field, and it'd throw it back to us. Because, to be totally honest, I was really in, let's say, not home behind the eyes with this kind of stuff, because I lived quite an isolated life.
0: You know, John, I've seen the effects of electrostatic fields. I mean, really strong electrostatic fields, and they will repel some metallic objects and cause them to jump around and that sort of thing.
1: Mm-hmm.
0: But nothing like you're talking about. I mean, the levitation of metallic heavy items or wood items. Is there any limit to what can be levitated, incidentally?
1: No, it doesn't seem to be any limit to it. And the distance recorded to date by Los Alamos National Laboratories was some kind of configuration of energy at 300 feet away.
0: Huh. Is there any relationship between the amount of energy that you're using, the way you're using it, and how much you're able to levitate?
1: No, the primary energy is about 400 watts and 110 volts coming in.
0: Huh.
1: And that was, oddly enough, brought to Canadian News Service when they did a levitation experiment in 1985.
0: So you've actually had media, in addition to individuals, taking photographs of all this actually occurring, right?
1: Of course, yeah. This is well documented this for a long, long time. Because I don't want to go out and start talking about something that sounds ludicrous as this. And
0: but it well, see, it does sound.
1: I talked to a lawyer once about it, and he said, well, I'll be back tomorrow with the documentation of some dispute we're having. And I came back with the documentation. And he said, oh, thank God you brought the documentation. We thought you were loony as a fruitcake.
0: Well, there is going to be that reaction among some. Now, you know, mm-hmm. conventional scientists are going to stick their nose in the air about this.
1: Of course.
0: And they're going to say, prove it to me. I mean, if they're willing to bite that you've actually done what you're saying you have done, they're going to say, prove it.
1: Prove it.
0: Make it happen, and make it happen again and again.
1: So
0: we can run tests and figure out what you're doing.
1: We did for McDonnell Douglas Aerospace Corporation for Jack Houck, who had a controlled experiment, and then later on for the Canadian government, who then classified it as a matter of national security.
0: Did they now?
1: Yeah, I'm still trying to get the videos to this day out of them from DSTI, or the Director of Scientific Technical Intelligence Agency in Ottawa, but they deny coming here. But I have all these letters and stuff from these guys, Dr. Kuhn and Lori and Colonel Tim Deere and other even members of Parliament who got involved in this project.
0: Well, it's easy to see, if you're really doing what you claim, why they would be interested, of course.
1: Oh, yeah, I know. They although when I do television shows, I will get a guest on, like Colonel Alexander or Jack Houck or many others who are witness to the experiments, and they'll back me up in a way that they were there and seen these things happen. And
0: John Alexander has seen these things occur? I thought you said that, by and large, it was a failure.
1: Oh, it was a failure when John and the team came, yes.
0: But John has nevertheless, as a witness, seen these things?
1: No, John has never really seen
0: levitation.
1: No, he's never seen one. It was the other folks later on that seen levitation, but he was...
0: Well, all right. Obviously, one key for you is repeatability. In other words, you need to be able to repeat this almost on demand.
1: Yeah.
0: And so what's the wild card here? Why is it not easily repeated?
1: It was fairly easily repeated when I had another reincarnation of the lab back in 87 and 88 and 89 time period.
0: Yes.
1: And we had all kinds of major effects happening, about 5 per hour, which were major things happening.
0: Well, when it's not repeatable, what's wrong? In other words, I'm sure you rack your brain over this, but what aspect of what you're doing has changed?
1: Well, in that time period, it was more or less that I got more in tune to the equipment and did modifications and upgrades, so that the rates per hour were increased. Instead of, let's say, several major effects per day, it got down to, I think, about 5 per hour.
0: Well, somewhere along the line here, you changed something or did something that caused the effect to stop happening when you wanted it to, I guess, right?
1: Well, mostly it's environmental, such as humidity, will affect electrostatics. And the Tesla mechanisms itself, because this is all open-air stuff, and it's not in a clean room or anything like that. So any kind of environmental changes like humidity or heat will cause a problem. So I'm basically, what I'm doing is mostly adjusting the equipment while the others are taking photographs or filming. So I rarely see the effects myself, but the other people do, and then they give me copies of what they've seen and the metal samples and that, too.
0: But, I mean, you must be able to correlate what you're doing with the success rate that you're having for repeatability. I mean, there must be some way you know whether you're going to be succeeding or whether something is wrong with the process that you're
1: doing. Oh, yeah, and that takes a lot of measurements with, let's say, well, I use military surplus measurement equipment in that time period, vacuum tube tech.
0: Yeah, I've seen an awful lot of test equipment. I've seen some photographs with rooms, what appear to be rooms full of test equipment. Do you still have all of that?
1: Well, I do now. I sort of reincarnated the lab because the lab was destroyed back in 1990 when I was invited to Europe to Dr. Peter Kokoschnik, who was a very famous Austrian scientist. The lab was to be shipped over there. This is when I wanted to leave this group that wanted to take it in back into the military-industrial complex. By invitation of these people in Germany and Austria.
0: And how did the lab get destroyed?
1: It was basically seized. There was lawyers that were going to say, well, this lab can be shipped to Germany.
0: No You're problem. Saying the Canadian government seized your lab?
1: Pretty well, Art, and it made front page news on the Vancouver Sun because the Canadian government wanted to keep it a big secret.
0: All right, John, hold on. Actually, the entire lab seized. John Kenneth Hutchinson is my guest, and I think we're talking about zero-point energy. That's a very good question, actually. We're certainly talking about the same mixture applied in the Philadelphia experiment. And that's really something to think about, because there could be implications for time and time travel and all kinds of good stuff. We'll be right back.

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1: The jellification of metal. That's one of the effects, one of the Hutchison effects, the jellification of metal. Now, think back to the Philadelphia experiment, the tragic end to the Philadelphia experiment. Men who were half in and half out of a metal ship's deck. Horrible ending, horrible. But somehow or another, it just clicked in my mind, that horrible ending and the jellification of metal objects, something we'll ask about in a moment. Stay right there.

0: confiscation of his lab. All of his lab equipment virtually taken, and then I guess retained by the Canadian government. Right, John?
1: Well, basically, they tried to keep it a secret. Now, I did get half the lab returned to me when I returned from Germany and Europe. And
0: half the lab?
1: Just the test equipment and the gun collection.
0: Uh-huh. What was missing?
1: Anything to do with machine tools or anything to do with Tesla machinery or high-voltage equipment.
0: Oh, really?
1: Yeah.
0: Okay. You know, governments have always had this disproportionate, strange interest in everything Tesla, haven't they?
1: They do. And, you know, they try to keep it a secret.
0: Why do you think that might be, John?
1: I think there's a lot of potential in old technologies that they like to use, perhaps maybe in the Star Wars program.
0: Old secrets that they still know, but they don't want generally known. That's all I would be able to conclude. Why else rush in, take the stuff, try to keep it a secret?
1: With a cover story that was PCB-laden, which is totally untrue. <you don't...
0: laughs> PCB? How does that get into it?
1: Well, you see that luckily that they were trying to do this all kind of secretly, and then some hermit was living under the Alex Fraser Bridge in Vancouver here, and he leaked it to the front page of the newspapers.
0: He leaked what?
1: About this lab being taken away and put in storage.
0: Oh, I see. He was a witness then.
1: Yeah, he was a witness. Uh-huh. So the mainstream television media tried to get down there, and oh no, the RCMP were out there saying, no, you can't come in here and tape this story.
0: Eventually, though, you got half the lab back, and that's all. They've got the rest of it still.
1: Perhaps. You know, I recently tried to get a hold of Dr. L.A. Kuhn just to get the videos from his 1986 visit because they had Super 8 millimeter film, and on analysis of that particular film and videos was basically that they found that some of these metal pieces were transparent.
0: Oh, yes. Let's get to that. The jellification of metal, somewhere in the same, I assume it's the same process that you described a little while ago that causes levitation, also can cause a jellification of metals. First, define jellification of metals. What can you do?
1: On video, what happens is that these metal samples, which can be 3-inch diameter stainless steel bars, about 18 inches long. Solid steel.
0: Yes.
1: Start to move around on a plastic table or on wood.
0: Yes.
1: And you can see energy running through them on video. And you see in the center of these pieces something like an expansion. And the thing literally falls apart. And it moves around like a snake right on prime video.
0: You're kidding.
1: I'm not kidding, Art.
0: The metal turns essentially to some kind of
1: rubbery,
0: jelly-like something and then begins to writhe like a snake on a plate.
1: Yeah,
0: that's
1: on plastic.
0: Okay, then let's go back to the beginning of this. You have all of this on videotape.
2: 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And now, Art Bell.

0: Welcome to Nigh Underground, bringing you Art Bell classics all the way from the high desert. 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And now, Art Bell.
1: We're still in contact and that kind of thing, and plus other teams, so many numerous scientific teams that did analyze these.
2: Well, I mean, the military application alone of turning metal into jelly is a big one, I'll tell you right now.
1: Oh, yeah. That's true.
2: All right. Now, have you ever, in your experimentation, whether it's gelification of metals or levitation, noticed any localized effect on time?
1: I felt I have way back in 1980 and a few other times when I had the equipment turned on.
2: Yes.
1: And all of a sudden the whole room was full of like rainbows. Now I thought I was hallucinating. And I saw things like things moving through this stuff. And I had in my hand kind of frozen because I was kind of nervous. The Super 8 millimeter camera running still.
2: Yes.
1: And after all of that, of course, I went to bed and then Alex there and got it developed and asked me what that was, and I thought, well, I thought it was hallucinations or something, and no, it showed up on the film.
2: What?
1: This multicolored rainbows thing that surrounded
2: and
1: everything.
2: And again, it showed up on film.
1: Yeah. We've had such things as pieces of stuff that would totally disappear.
2: Well, what makes you think, though, that has any relationship to an effect of time?
1: Well, I kind of relate it to putting it all together over quite a length of time, again, using that word, because we'd have samples that would disappear right off the shelf and reappear, and they look older.
2: Really?
1: Like shrunken up things.
2: Really?
1: Yeah, I'm not kidding.
2: So, in other words, whatever, I just bear with me because some of this is pretty wild stuff. You're saying that...
1: It sounds pretty wild, but it's, you know, it's all documented. That's the good part about it.
2: Well, you know, if all of this is so well documented as to be ironclad, then why aren't you ironclad right now?
1: Well, I'm not ironclad. I'm sort of open and don't have much...
2: Well, I meant like with irons around your...
1: Oh, you know, good heavens.
2: Your ankles or something.
1: Well, I refused to sign a military contract back in 85.
2: Oh, well, now that's interesting. They came to you with a contract. The Canadian military came to you with a contract for what?
1: Oh, to work with them back in Ottawa. And I declined because it took away all my freedom to demonstrate this to the general public and to news media. So I walked away from Ferris Tech in 1986, went to a lawyer to, you know, have a lawyer there to protect me. And then after that, I met up with a group from Boeing Aerospace who then funded me, and we did the research very heavy. And by that time, what happened was they wanted to get back at all the technology back into the military, and then they kicked me out of my own company. And that's when the German and Austrian teams were highly interested in what I'm doing and got lawyers involved and other folk, got me safely to Germany with the lawyers saying, well, don't worry about anything. You know, we'll handle everything with the lab. We'll have it shipped to you.
2: Mm-hmm.
1: And what happened there, of course, even a court, a BC Supreme Court order, saying that it will be a trial on the proof of ownership of this lab, which is no problem because I have all the witnesses. The government walked all over the court orders and everything else, and the lab was seized. I learned about that when I was in Germany through a newspaper.
2: Well, again, I mean, I've been saying this right along. If what you're saying is true, there would be so many potential military national security type applications to it that the government would go berserk, I mean totally berserk, and would do whatever they would have to do to get hold of the technology that could do what you claim it can do.
1: I think they already have that because a friend of mine, Nick Cook, wrote a book called Hunt for Zero Point.
2: So then what? They're just coming after you so that what they know doesn't become general knowledge.
1: Well, they probably think that, you know, whitewash it with it, calling it PK or something like that would sort of whitewash it down where people wouldn't get that interested in it.
2: But PK is an entirely different thing. That's an effect of the mind or of some other unknown force on material objects, but it's not specific technology.

0: involved to either change the atomic structure of something or to levitate it, to bring it, to defy gravity and put it in the air.
1: No, if I had PK abilities like that, it'd be a walking disaster. That's for sure. But it was whitewashed like that one time. But basically, I learned in 2001 that it was a TLC TV special, as Nick Cook put on there, that he interviewed senior members of Lockheed Martin Skunk Works.
0: Yes.
1: And basically, he was showing video footage of my experiments to Nick, which he aired. And basically, Boyd Bushman said, we have the technology, now we're going to make it fly. And shortly after that, Nick put together a book called The Hunt for Zero Point, where I'm featured in the back part of this book. And when I got a copy of it in 2002...
0: And what do they, you know, just paraphrasing, say about you in that part of the book?
1: Oh, it's quite a lengthy section with photographs. They go into all the mysteries and mystiques, CIA and all that neat stuff about yours truly that I didn't know about. And, you know, I'm reading this stuff, and Nick Cook's an excellent writer and journalist. He works for James Defense Weekly as the chief aviation editor. And I'm sort of rolling on the floor laughing because I didn't know these things happened that he found out about and was writing about. So I thought, okay, if they have the technology in that, according to what was on TLC, you know, I should get a little bit of recognition for it, maybe.
0: Mm-hmm.
1: You would think so, but, you know, my mind jumps back to 1993 when my sponsor there, Alex Pizarro, said that basically we felt that we let the governments too close to the project and they just took off with it. Because prior to that, we were expecting $35 million to R&D it to a functional level. Of course, I walked away from the contract, but...
0: You walk away from a lot of contracts, don't you?
1: Well, this one I didn't want because, Art, it just takes away your freedom. You can't talk to anybody about what you're doing.
0: Well, I know, but it also gives you an enormous amount of money to develop the technology that, you know is real, that you know it's real. So it would give you all that money to develop this technology, and yet you walk away from it. Why?
1: I walk away from it. I've read about some case history of scientists working at Lawrence Livermore who, under the Reagan Star Wars thing, which this was supposed to be part of, who are very unhappy people. They have all these restrictions and that. To me, money is very helpful. I've been sponsored by Japan and Germany in the 1990s, but I prefer my freedom to being clamped down in a situation where I can't talk about the research.
0: All right. One great road for you to walk down, John, it seems to me, would be to develop any practical application of the Hutchison effect and reach out and market it and make $1 million.
1: Well, there's one application I'm thinking about, and it's a very simple process, and it's factory compatible. It's
0: what
1: related to the Hutchison effect, but it would allow me to continue on with the experiments, but it's a zero-point energy cell.
0: That'll work. A zero-point energy cell.
1: Mm-hmm.
0: Huh. Okay. Let's talk about this a little bit, John.
1: Okay.
0: Now we're really talking about something substantial. A zero
1: tangible,
0: point.
1: Tangible, anyway.
0: Yes, very tangible. The implication being zero point energy, of course, folks, is, I don't know, not very well understood. It's an energy coming from a source that we don't understand, nor are we able to control, most of us anyway. It's theorized, but, you know, it's not yet harnessed. So what are you talking about, John?
1: Love it, Art.
0: Hmm.
1: Well, I've developed these little power cells back in 1994. Mm-hmm. I gave a demonstration of them in Japan, 1995, on the 50th anniversary of the bombing in Hiroshima, which it was a much larger unit, more complex.
0: What do they do?
1: They put out about 1 volt. Then we'll drive a small motor. These are the bigger versions that I demonstrated in Japan.
0: And are they, in what manner do they receive and then store the energy you're talking about? How do they get the energy?
1: I can sort of relate it in a way that perhaps, like, it'll collect zero-point energy that is around us all, everywhere through the universe, supposedly, according to certain scientists that have Nobel Prize winners.
0: Collects it how?
1: through simple processes called little Casimir plates of metal.
0: Yes.
1: Micro Casimir plates of metal, because basically the zero-point energy was discovered by Casimir using metal plates that were charged, and these little plates would come together and on their own and somehow produce more energy that was given to them in the beginning. So my idea was, well, gee, okay, I just had an idea. What if I had ground-up materials, special metals that are very electrically active?
0: Yes.
1: And mix it in with a very electrically active minerals, which I did do, with water, and then boil out all the hydrous components from this material and put it in a little container and see if I, basically, if I could charge it with about 20,000 volts of direct current, give it a memory.
0: You really start out big, don't you?
1: Well, it did work. I mean, like
0: 20,000 volts.
1: Well, yeah, deep direct current.
0: Uh-huh.
1: A little shot to give it a memory.
0: A little shot. If your idea hadn't worked, John, it would have blown up in your face.
1: Well, I've worked around 10 million volts with Tesla coils, sorry.
0: I can imagine you have.
1: I haven't burned my hair off yet, but, you know.
0: Still, 20,000 volts is
1: pretty
0: substantial.
1: Give you quite a jump, that's for sure.
0: Mm-hmm. So you do, I don't know, so you're charging,
1: okay,
0: you're
1: like,
0: getting it started, and then what? It'll produce a volt for what period of time?
1: It seems to be indefinite from the tests that were done at Kyoto Institute of Technology.
0: Indefinite, that's good.
1: The Max Planck Institute in Germany and also some other groups around the world. And
0: how big is the device?
1: Oh, it's about a, I would say they're maximum about a D-size battery. And they put out anywhere from 1/2 electron volt to 1.7. But their energy factor is not that great. That's where you need to go into.
0: You mean current capability? Is that what you're talking about?
1: Yeah, they're pretty weak.
0: It doesn't matter. If you can demonstrate 1 volt at almost any amount of current,
1: mm-hmm.
0: that is virtually... Well, let me ask you this, John. If you ground this thing out, if you short this thing out,
1: mm-hmm.
0: and then you observe the voltage on it when you remove the short, what kind of rise time do you get?
1: It's almost within 1-2 seconds.
0: 1 or 2 seconds. So there is a rise time then.
1: There is a rise time.
0: So this thing is recharging itself from...
1: being a direct shorted out. Like.
0: Yeah, but we don't really know, do we, how it's recharging itself.
1: A lot of science and physics are, we really don't understand it all in nature. It's so exotic that makes it the challenge. But it, these little things, they seem to rebuild. I like to downgrade it to like an energy scavenging cell.
0: Energy scavenging. It's interesting.
1: Well,
0: yeah, I mean, if what you're saying is true, it's incredible. And of course, it's just the very beginning, John. I mean,
1: let me sort of mention something here that maybe you can relate to in the audience too, that there's a surplus store, let's say in Ohio there, Fair Radio. They used to sell these barium titanate cylinders, and it's classified as self-reactive material. And these things would constantly, forever, maybe for hundreds of years, put out a constant voltage up and down. They would fluctuate in amplitude. And these units used to sell at Fair Radio, sales for around $29.
0: Yeah.
1: And they were once used basically for sonar.
0: Sonar.
1: So this material, barium titanate, is actually classified by the Aircraft Safety Commission people as a self-reactive material. So if I go back and study self-reactive materials, I understand that Westinghouse, for instance, would make common tar and wax self-reactive through vaporization process and pass it through a high-tension direct current, maybe 40,000 volts, and it's reliquified in a capacitor. So I have one of these old self-reactive capacitors.
0: So then they get what? They get something that produces a voltage?
1: Oh, yeah. I found that out in a surplus store in the 1980s when I grabbed onto one of these beautiful-looking capacitors.
0: So you're really claiming, in a way, what's new is really old, right?
1: Yep.
0: That this is something that was known a long time ago.
1: Again, that's right, Art.
0: All right. John Hutchison is my guest. And we're talking about energy virtually from... Well, we really don't know. Maybe the minds of many.

0: premier radio networks presents Coast to Coast AM with George Norrie. And now, filling in for George, here's special guest host, Art Bell.
1: It's the magic of the night, you know. John Hutchison is my guest. And if what he says is true, then he's levitated objects in the air. There's proof of it, stills, video. Levitated material things in the air, and we'll talk about what those are. He's developed a power cell, a battery that scavenges whatever it is out there for power. And, you know, if all of this really were true, the Canadian government, yeah, they'd take his lab and they'd probably truss him up like a Christmas turkey. In a moment, we'll continue.

0: You know, I've always been very, very skeptical about people with claims, whether it be a carburetor that goes 150 miles or whether it be a little black box that produces more output than it does, you know, have input. In other words, an energy-generating device. All of these things, they have fairs where people bring these things and demonstrate them. And can I look in the box? No, you can't look in the box. That's proprietary, you know, can't look in the box. But they make these claims. I've always been, and I think properly, extremely skeptical of these claims. However, here we have John, who's talking about levitating things, who's talking about turning metals into a moving jelly-like substance as a result of this radiation process that he's come up with. And I would normally be every bit as skeptical. And the battery, of course. 1 volt, nearly continuous, and builds right back up again. Hardly any current, but nevertheless, 1 volt. Now, you know, normally I just sort of laugh this off, I think, but I put up this recent antenna you all know about, 1,000-foot loop times two, 2,000-foot loops. And I'll be damned if there's not all kinds of anomalous energy coming from this thing, you know, about 400 volts, I don't know what kind of current yet, AC and DC components. I mean, really weird, this is coming from... Well, I don't know where the hell it's coming from, is really the bottom line. It's pretty anomalous right now. Since I've got you on the line, John, you know about it, maybe, or something about it. Where do you think it's coming from?
1: I think it's coming from what the old-timers used to call the ether.
0: The ether. Well, it's like saying...
1: Yeah, that's going way back in time.
0: Straight out of the ether.
1: Straight out of the ether. The old days that the old-timers seem to know and have the intuition to work on these things. I've seen many interesting diagrams on improvements for radio receivers. I had once...
0: But coming from...
1: Nowhere.
0: You're really saying coming from nowhere, yeah.
1: It's like when I did an experiment with a 50-foot length of wire that ran right to a tree. And you put a copper tack into the tree and hold the wire there because
0: yes.
1: Actually you got the sky wave and the ground waves and that kind of neat stuff.
0: Yes.
1: Well, I got some voltage off of that thing. It was only 50 feet long, but it's an old ham radio trick to use a huge tree for an antenna.
0: Oh, but sure.
1: You've heard of that one.
0: Use whatever you got. Trees, if you can grow supports for an antenna, that's great. Otherwise, you got to put up steel poles.
1: Yeah, it's like...
0: But anyway, wires hanging in the air generating this enormous amount of voltage, which most engineers, frankly, just regard as a pain in the butt.
1: Mm-hmm.
0: And that's the way I treated it here, pain in the butt. I, you know, grounded it out there before it comes in the house. But it's still there,
1: mm-hmm.
0: And it's coming... It's you know, we should talk a little about the possible source. Do you have any ideas on actually where...
1: Well, it could be. I was thinking of maybe it was some type of telluric earth currents from that run at 20 cycles per second from the geomagnetic field, but
0: that's
1: no.
0: I was about to say that's possible.
1: I was thinking of it, but then also, have you measured it, let's say, during the solar flux index periods of the day?
0: I don't see any relationship to what's going on. I watch, you know, the solar flux index very carefully, and I watch for when we have large eruptions on the sun, and I don't notice any correlation. This is constant. This energy is always there.
1: Yeah, I think you're probably tapping in this copper wire. Is it multi-strand or?
0: Yeah, it's multi-strand coated copper wire, 2,000 feet of it.
1: Wow. Then you are tapping into something. Why not?
0: I mean, something. I don't know what.
1: Well, you probably you are.
0: I guess my point is that if I can observe this, then I have to imagine that what you're doing may have some validity. I wonder if you're tapping into virtually the same thing in some different way or some completely different power source or what you found.
1: I feel that with the Hutchison effect apparatus, it has to be zero-point energy because it's the only energy that can deliver that amount of energy to take metal bars and twist them in knots or melt them, or much like the little battery.
0: But see, I said again, if any or all of this is true, the Canadian government would have you truss like a Christmas turkey, brother. I mean, you wouldn't be able to talk on radio programs like this or TV shows or say this kind of thing.
1: That's why I walked away from them. I just said, no, I don't want to sign the contract. Goodbye.
0: Okay, so then what? They then the only thing they can do then is try and perhaps discredit you in some manner.
1: Oh, they could do that. I mean, they don't. They appear with me on TV shows.
0: They do.
1: Yeah.
0: And oh, really?
1: Report, yeah.
0: What kind of person appeared with you?
1: Colonel Alexander did.
0: Colonel Alexander, all right. But he's, US Canadian government type person?
1: Yes, actually, Tom Vallone.
0: And what was that little debate like? I mean, I suppose actually, you were saying, why did you take my lab stuff, or what?
1: No, these are people that I don't know who actually... I just say generalized Canadian government that took the lab because I was in Europe, but these are other friends.
0: But I mean, when you got into a debate with somebody representative of the government, what was the substance of it?
1: Oh, I might get arrested if I return here to Canada.
0: Oh, really?
1: Yeah, that's what was told to me over the line. And
0: based on what?
1: Well, based on this lab of mine.
0: Arrested, though, and charged with?
1: Oh, what the heck was the charge anyway? I sort of sloughed it off.
0: That's pretty important.
1: Yeah, I know it's important.
0: Experimenting with stuff we don't understand? I don't think there's a law for that.
1: No, I don't think there's any law for that. It was something else. I think it was PCB or something.
0: PCB? Oh, you mean in a transformer?
1: Yeah, something like that. I think it was that. I'm just trying to remember the whole issue, but I do have it in records from the lawyers and that kind of
0: stuff. PCBs are contained in older transformers, electrical transformers, folks. And they're somewhat poisonous and blah, blah, blah, damaging to the environment, and they're changing. You know, power companies have all pretty much changed out or in the process of changing out anything they use with PCBs. But why in the world would they charge you with that?
1: Another thing they did, somebody set up, it seems like a setup, I have it in writing from at least a lawyer. It's important to have documentation of this.
0: There's yes.
1: 1 gram of radium inside the shipping container.
0: Radium?
1: Yeah, which there wasn't.
0: You didn't have any radium?
1: No.
0: Usually you know if you have a gram of radium.
1: Yes. You have lots of lead surrounding that kind of stuff.
0: So you think what then? You're charging that they slipped the radium in?
1: No, there was no radium found, but the story was generated by some very notorious folks that really didn't like yours truly.
0: Yeah.
1: And that prompted the Canadian government more so to act.
0: Just on the rumor alone?
1: Well, they acted on many different stories, and they were saying, well, this technology is going to Europe. It's I could be committing treason. My goodness, I even had Henry Champ phone me up from NBC.
0: Oh, so they thought you were taking technology out of the country.
1: Yeah, one of those weird, boring stories, but... You know, I was always cooperative with people, but when they come to really try and put the squeeze on me, like, well, John, you know, you're going to be kicked out of your own company if you don't take this into Boeing and we can work on it and we get all the funding kind of stuff. This is like the second group of people I was involved with, and I was invited by the German team because they were more scientific and famous over there, and they were working on ZPE and found...
0: What's VPE?
1: Zero-point energy or quantum fluctuations.
0: All right.
1: And that's where you have, of course, the official thing is 0 degrees Kelvin, where no moving energy is supposed to be, but however it does exist,
0: mm-hmm.
1: according to some tests. So this famous Austrian scientist, actually, much like you, had these heavy grounds going into all around his villa.
0: Oh.
1: And he had this room that had cork and rubber and then steel plating inside, because he showed me with two round 2-inch diameter balls about spaced, oh, I would say half an inch apart, and hooked right into a spectrum analyzer, he felt, and I trust him, that he was getting ether oscillations, as he called them.
0: Ether oscillations?
1: Well, it's more or less...
0: energy?
1: Yeah, it's basically the zero-point energy, which, according to Dr. Pudoff, who's one of the greats in the area.
0: Hal Puthoff?
1: Oh, yeah, Hal. Yeah. He was here once.
0: Okay, I want to understand what he had. He had a very good grounding system, one ball, no doubt, connected to that, and the other connected to what?
1: Okay, one was to the ground plate on the floor.
0: Yes.
1: And the other was connected to the outside grounds.
0: The outside? Oh, the outside grounds. So a difference in ground potential, and he was producing what?
1: He was producing oscillations that were monitored on a spectrum analyzer. And from his observations and scientific analysis, he felt that these were indeed the oscillations of the quantum fluctuations or zero-point energy.
0: So he was able to observe. Now, was this across the spectrum displayed by the spectrum analyzer, or was it at some particular point, or what?
1: No, at a certain point when these two balls got close together, Art.
0: Yes.
1: certain, very, they were actually adjusted.
0: But I mean, if you've got a spectrum analyzer, you're looking at a wide spectrum of frequencies. So I'm asking if it was in one particular area or across the spectrum.
1: About, I think it was 450 megahertz.
0: There we go again. You know,
1: I have a document.
0: I'll tell you something, John. I did the show with the man who knows about the Philadelphia experiment. Mm-hmm. And listen to me, brother, when I tell you that it was 450 megahertz energy they were using in the Philadelphia experiment. That's exactly what they were using. I'll remember this interview till my dying day.
1: Wow, I mean, that's... It must have been a... You think it would be a subharmonic because the zero-point area is so high up. But he did say it was subharmonics.
0: Well, right. When you start fooling around with harmonics and modulation of all this, that's exactly the kind of thing that HARP is doing.
1: Oh yeah,
0: okay. In Alaska, and they're producing a harmonic output that they will do. They claim will do all kinds of things. Mm-hmm. Affect the minds of man. Literally, cook people. Look underground. Mm-hmm. HARP is happening right now, folks, and these are the kinds of things that they're talking about. So
1: I met some ham radio operators, Art, that said that they were doing an experiment along with the HARP project where the HARP people reversed the polarity of the ionosphere and they could communicate around the world. I wonder if you heard anything about that one.
0: No, I haven't heard anything about that. I've heard HARP on the air on shortwave frequencies. I've heard them operating and testing, but in terms of anybody reversing, you see...
1: Mm-hmm.
0: The only reversal I know about occurs on the sun every 11 years.
1: Okay.
0: But the ionosphere itself, I've never heard of any reversal of any of its properties.
1: Yeah, the propagation there, I was just reading up a little bit on that. But anyway, that's his claim. I can't, you know, it's just what he said, but I wasn't there, so.
0: Well, we should deal with what you know to be true, because what your experiments, the things you have done, these are what really count. So how much actual documentation of all of this do you have? I mean, things, for example, and I wanted to ask this, what have you levitated? Everything, I would presume, from a feather to, you know, pieces of iron and very heavy things? Or does weight matter? Does bulk matter or mass matter?
1: No, it doesn't matter. I've levitated cannonballs, water, ice cream.
0: You levitated ice cream?
1: Yep. Right out of its cup, I think, if I remember the videos on Prime Video stock.
0: I just picture this ice cream hanging in the air.
1: Oh, well, it got pretty messy.
0: I'm sure it did.
1: This sounds crazy, but I did these things because I was running out of test objects, and these things go off at an angle and fly across.
0: Well, it's very important to understand.
1: Almost destroyed the poor guy's building.
0: You know, it's really important that we understand what you have levitated so we can try and get some idea of what this process is. But you're claiming everything, even liquids, huh?
1: Sure, liquids, water. I think one was frozen apple juice.
0: Frozen apple juice. And so do these things, and a carrot, do these things rise up off the floor or the mechanism and just hover in the air? Did I hear you start to say they shot across the room?
1: Well, they shoot across the room. There's what they call, the scientific team call, ballistic lifts, where they keep accelerating.
0: Yes.
1: And then there's hoverings, where they'll just simply hover there and do nothing, like float.
0: Oh, really? And are you in control of what occurs? Or once this process that you unleash begins, is it one of those things where anything can happen, or what's the deal?
1: Well, it kind of anything can happen, except in the later years I had it down to an area, a test area, actually, between two walls, where I'd go out and film it, and the other crew would have the lab running on its own without adjusting all the controls and voltages and that.
0: Yeah.
1: So we could get a lot of stuff covered. And that would be the late 80s. So get a lot of stuff covered that way, too. And...
0: You mean you would just set the process in motion?
1: Mm-hmm. We had, like, nails go floating through the wall, which was captured by another Alexander, a friend of mine to this day.
0: Nails floating through the wall?
1: Yeah. He captured on...
0: And then what? Appearing physically on the other side, dropping to the floor? What?
1: Just sort of stuck in the wood. It was in a storage area.
0: Ending up in the middle of the wood?
1: Yeah. And actually, there's a case history where the whole building disappeared, according to an insurance agent.
0: Well, see, here we go. Now, again, Philadelphia Experiment time, the tragic end of the Philadelphia Experiment. I mentioned that earlier. Bodies in the middle of the metal. Horrible, horrible way to die. I mean, suddenly you're part of a metallic deck. Mm-hmm. That allegedly occurred in the Philadelphia Experiment, and you're describing things that sound an awful lot like that.
1: All right, we had a lot of samples that were analyzed by the Max Planck Group and also here.
0: You mean objects after they had done some of this?
1: They have wood inside of them, blocks of wood.
0: What now?
1: A big silence there at the other end there, Art.
0: Yeah.
1: Blocks of wood. Pieces of wood inside of the material.
0: What kind of material? Inside of what?
1: Inside of extrusion aluminum machining.
0: Inside of metal?
1: Yep. Now you're going to think I'm really loopy, but it's been documented and analyzed by Siemens Labs. There's even denser material and transmutated alloys that they say don't exist anywhere on this earth.
0: Oh, my.
1: Yeah, I know. I'm sorry to get giving you a headache there with all this stuff.
0: Well, then, this is
1: documented.
0: This is part of the process of the liquefaction of metals, the same process, or what?
1: Well, they turn into jelly, and what happens is sometimes they'll even be squeezed, like an invisible hand squeezing them. You see them being sort of pulsating, and they'll... Sometimes there's explosions where they just pop apart.
0: And then, but in the cases where they're, we'll get to the explosion part in a minute, but in the cases where they don't explode, mm-hmm. do they then re-harden to become their original atomic material, even though misshapen, or do they return to the original shape when the process is stopped, or what?
1: No, they once the equipment's turned off or the effect stops happening, the material's just left there, and then you go in and pick it up. It's ice cold.
0: But left there in what condition? In its last condition, or does it return to its original shape? And
1: No. It doesn't return to its original shape.
0: So a metal bar, then, might just be sort of a conglomeration of massive stuff.
1: That's right, yes. That's stainless steel, brass,
0: wow.
1: ordinary steel, a lot of aluminum pieces. And
0: I'm very interested in where your experiments ranged with materials. I mean,
1: plastics, water. Although the water was never tested, the other samples were heavily tested by the Ontario group. George Hathaway, well-known scientist, along with Colonel Alexander.
0: You're suggesting the results of those tests, among other things, included. Trace elements of things not found on Earth.
1: That's right. That was the Max Planck's findings. I think it was the Hathaway's findings, too. And all the stuff is documented, and then I got copies of it, and it's all actually going to be released by Hathaway in a book. Although it's been released so far to date to many agencies around the world. And I got to open up these containers of metal samples and get George there to photograph them and then get some of these documentation and that out too, which are around the world a little bit there.
0: That's going to be very important indeed. All right, listen, hold on. We're at a break point here. John Hutchison is my guest. I'm Art Bell. This really is incredible stuff. Now, you can either cast it aside and say it's BS, or listen carefully and see if you might just imagine something's really here. Something the Canadian government now knows about, I guess.

0: 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This is Coast to Coast AM with George Norrie. Filling in for George, tonight's special guest host is Art Bell. 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
1: You see, I've already been around long enough to see a lot of what I wrote about some number of years ago begin to come true, you know, and people say, hey, you wrote about that. Well, you know, someday I think the world is going to look at the kind of thing that you're hearing about tonight and reflect on the fact that you did hear about it tonight. That somebody had done this. Someday, when the oil runs out and we're having to turn to some other energy source, and miraculously it appears just like something, you know, stealthy out of the night, and it cures the world's energy problems, then you'll hear about people reflecting on the fact that programs like this did one time talk about this kind of thing on the air. More of it in a moment.

0: John says that he can tell us how to produce a dirt cheap, he calls it shake-and-bake method of producing zero-point energy batteries. Now, why don't you give that to us, John, in an instructive way? If it's dirty and cheap, then the average person at home could try this themselves, couldn't they? As long as it's not some sort of proprietary thing for you, could you sit here right now and tell us how to put one of these batteries together and how to measure the effect?
1: I could indeed do that, Artis.
0: Do it indeed.
1: Simple formulation of common minerals like galena, which was once used for radio receivers, ground up into a fine dust and mixed in with some salts. There you have yourself a little power supply. I'm sort of holding back on one recipe just to because I want to make some money someday on this. But if an example is that it's called petro electrical effects too. If you see and study T. Townsend Brown's work in this area, you'll find that that's very intriguing stuff that was once again buried in time. So,
0: but you can't give us one of the vital ingredients, huh?
1: No, I shouldn't. It's Colonel Saunders, like, you know, he didn't want to give away his secret recipe yet.
0: what can you produce? In terms of voltage, what kind of battery do you end up with? Is it the one we were talking about a little while ago with a volt and a little bit, maybe?
1: Just a volt. I have some at a half electron volt up to 1.7, and they actually do power alarm clocks and calculators and that kind of thing. So this is where an industrial person with a factory would say, gee, you know, because I'm kind of limited with...
0: I can't fault you for wanting to make some money, I suppose. I take it you really haven't done ultra well in the profit category from all of this yet, have you?
1: Well, I had sponsorship from Japan, where there's a unit sitting in Hiroshima City that's quite powerful, but the deal was I had to get $25 million, and he was to get $25 million.
0: What happened to your $25
1: million? Oh, they didn't see it.
0: You didn't see it.
1: Situations. I got sponsored for $130,000 U.S. and sponsored by Germany for $130,000. And
0: that's indeed significant.
1: It's significant funding. I made some good prototypes.
0: But the big payoff still hasn't happened.
1: No. I want to try and safely market it as a toy, because these things also work in reverse.
0: That's wonderful. That's the exact thing I said people should make. Just give me an over-unity toy. That's it. Just a toy, and I'll be a believer.
1: That's what I'm trying to promote to people that want to put it out in the market. I mean, I've had...
0: And what would your toy be capable of? Just curious. I don't... You know, if I pry too far, then fine. But, I mean, what would it be capable of? I beg your pardon?
1: Like a tricorder.
0: Simple. You mean like in Star Trek?
1: Yeah, because you can walk around with this thing. I'm not kidding. You can... Boy, I'm not kidding. No, I'm not. You can walk around with this thing. And
0: yes.
1: With a liquid crystal display, and it will indeed seem to monitor environmental reflections and energy in that.
0: And relay this information to you in what way?
1: In basically a bar graph. If you walk around, let's say, a building, and some kids... What I want to try and do is get out for kids for around $20 or something like that, mass market. Like a mass manufacturing?
0: Hit me again. What is it measuring, please? You get a bar graph that's measuring what?
1: Different kinds of energy that was calculated. Well, I had to rely on my friend in Germany there that seems to pick up biological energy if it's negative or positive and moving objects outside, and also environmental, let's say, fluctuations in geomagnetics and also gravimetric fluctuations. And you can actually see it on the bar graph.
0: So it's measuring all kinds of
1: random,
0: otherwise unmeasurable things.
1: It made a person a multimillionaire. So it's stolen one of these things in 1990. He formed an oil company, used it for detection of oil.
2: First-time callers, area code 775-727-1222.
0: Well, listen, we want to be careful here.
1: Yeah,
0: We don't want to identify...
1: Yeah, we don't.
0: Anybody specifically, so I'll delete the reference to that.
1: Sorry about that.
0: But I mean, you've been that close, huh? And somebody like you, they're always, John, going to suffer at the hands of their own government. They're going to suffer at the hands of industry that doesn't want something out there yet. I mean, somebody like you, you're nobody in terms of their willingness to step over you and stomp on you like Godzilla stomps on an ant.
1: Boink, yeah, out he goes.
0: So...
1: What was that?
0: That's right.
1: But, putting it out as a toy is sort of non-intrusive.
0: Well, I don't know. That kind of a toy that would measure that kind of thing is not such a toy, is it? In a way.
1: Well, got to get it out there somehow.
0: Yeah. So you actually then plan to make and manufacture or turn over to somebody to be manufactured this toy?
1: Yep. Guaranteed.
0: When do you think you're going to have such thing on the market, John?
1: Well, it all depends on what friendly investor pops up on the scene. That's the main problem. I've met a number of investors already who've seen the thing. And, well, they always ask the question, oh, can it power a house? And I'm thinking, oh, not one of these problems again, because to do that, you need to go really into heavy research and R&D to build something like that. You need to go into vacuum depositing type factories where they make microchips to build something.
0: But if it's... if it's any part of the basic technology that would lead to that, then that's still a pretty big deal, huh?
1: Well, yeah. I mean, that could go through the military again. They did have a solicitation in their handbook, 1998, for an energy scavenging cell. But I didn't fill out the forms of that. You know, this it gets kind of tough here where I maybe won't be able to do TV shows like for Fox and doing some of my other weird experiments in this apartment here, like the flying saucer thing that...
0: Flying saucer thing?
1: Yeah, a toy plastic flying saucer that I managed to make it bob up and down with high voltage attached to it, and it was filmed by Griffin Film Productions. It'll air sometime this fall, but...
0: You levitated a flying saucer.
1: Yeah, but it did have a mainstream 32-gauge polythermalized wire with 20,000 volts on it. Coming down with spring load, so if it took off, it would take the spring load would take up the slack, so it wouldn't start burning the place down. So,
0: have you run into a lot of landlord trouble?
1: Well, let's just say in the last one with Griffin Films, yes, and also prior to that for Fox Television, mm-hmm. there was neighbors that were very upset, and the police came,
0: mm-hmm.
1: and.
0: What did the police do?
1: Oh, well, this time they, it would be 2001, I believe.
0: I know I have an article here about the government raid.
1: Yeah.
0: Let's see, headline, John Hutchison raided at gunpoint by Canadian police. I have that whole story here. That occurred in March of 2000, right?
1: 2000, okay, be about that. I then had some antique weapons here.
0: Saturday, March 18th.
1: That's right, yeah.
0: 2000, yeah.
1: Mark A. Solis there wrote that up. It was actually during a film crew that actually was out here from Miramax Motion Pictures. There's a lot of people who want to do my whole life story.
0: But, I bet there are.
1: Yeah. It gets confusing, Art. So I was doing a pre-demonstration for Fox TV and then a knock on the door. And somebody said, well, we saw somebody bring in some firearms here. And they were just basically flintlock rifles and that kind of stuff, American Civil War items. And they came in and took them all out, put me in handcuffs, had the handguns out, the whole SWAT team. But the weird part about it was they brought in these photographers.
0: Well, see, this sort of thing, even as far as you've described it right now, would be a very testing experience for, say, a landlord.
1: Oh, the landlord himself, it's more of a tourist attraction for him with all this stuff out here. Like, I have an antenna farm on my balcony and a 20-millimeter anti-aircraft gun.
0: I beg your pardon.
1: I have a...
0: You have a 20-millimeter anti-aircraft gun? You have one?
1: Mm-hmm. I used to work on Navy ships.
0: See, John, you know, they have problems with that kind of thing these days. I think pilots probably are made nervous by the knowledge that there's people with anti-aircraft guns out on their balconies. Why would you have that?
1: Oh, I like armaments. I'm a historian for old guns and stuff, too, and machine tools and radio equipment, surplus and more surplus. And I had, you know, the best part of my life was when I had the chance to work on three destroyers. And the deal was I didn't ask for any money. I just took care of the cannons and take anything off the ships I wanted. So I did. I took a lot off the ships.
0: Including my aircraft gun.
1: Plus the original X-Files.
0: Well, it's no wonder they're raiding your apartment. What would you expect? listen, I'm going to ask you about something now that I know you didn't particularly want to be asked about, but I'm driven to because you teased me with it. And
1: oh,
0: so
1: I feel
0: a right to ask you about this.
1: Okay, please do.
0: You're working on some kind of project involving... your part of it anyway, is in the construction of the Ark of the Covenant.
1: Yes.
0: Tell me as much as you're able, anyway, please.
1: Well, it's just a special TV group there that I'm supposed to be the team member, and my knowledge of old technology is very welcome to them for me to do a replication of it.
0: You're trying to replicate the energy aspect of the Ark of the Covenant? I can only imagine they're making a model of the Ark of the Covenant for whatever reason. Maybe we're not going to know. And your part in this is to try and provide what you believe was the energy in the Ark of the Covenant. Is that fairly accurate?
1: That's fairly accurate, using the old Egyptian technology, batteries and this kind of stuff.
0: Huh.
1: And perhaps Leyden jars, which Ben Franklin used, that principle, or the, again, the sort of the shake-and-bake method of power sourcing. If there was Egyptian batteries around, I tend to believe they are. I've seen them when I was in Egypt.
0: Why would somebody want to, in essence, recreate the Ark of the Covenant? Wouldn't there be a certain inherent, very serious dangers in trying to even do that?
1: I think the dangers. Okay, I've been around hyper voltage circuits, like.
0: I don't mean sort of immediate electrical dangers, as I do the whole
1: psychic realm of it.
0: Well, the Ark of the Covenant, after all.
1: Yeah, that's true, and there's that element too. And that's where one has to have their mind sort of fine tuned to take this with great respect, and which I do. So I put out the question to experts what they feel about that. I did send an email off to friend Colonel Alexander, what he'd feel about it.
0: Yes, and what did he say?
1: I think he must be on vacation. I haven't got an email.
0: No answer yet, huh?
1: No, not in the last while. I sent him some other emails on other topics, but this kind of thing has to be highly respected, energy-wise, and also politically, too, because if it's going to be taken over to Mount Sinai or something like that.
0: And that is what is going to happen? You're telling me now you're going to be part of this ARC project and that it's going to Sinai?
1: Mm-hmm.
0: Oh.
1: Yeah, I know. It's like bullets and missiles, I think.
0: Boy, I'll tell you. And you're definitely going to be part of this, and you're working on that now?
1: Well, not right now. It's been proposed to me.
0: Yes? Something that you would do?
1: Yes, actually I would do it. I respect all beliefs. You know, I don't have anything against any belief systems, and I highly respect nature. So I keep myself, how can you describe it? Like humanitarian?
0: This is the
1: I try to. I mean, like more like a Buddhist, maybe, perhaps, in thinking. I'm trying to relate it to your audience there.
0: What if doing this had negative consequences? I mean, just bringing that up as a slim possibility, the Ark of the Covenant, after all.
1: Yeah.
0: So you recreated and you hit it on the head, and what about the possibility of unleashing something that...
1: Well, Art, you know, it's I believe a lot in the human mind, too, and what they can conceive up. Like, we're talking about either Zarg or the monsters from the Id. I think that's highly probable.
0: Yeah.
1: In PSI research, and then I've seen a lot of documentation. I have unclassified documents on PSI research done by Lieutenant Colonel Tom Bearden. And I would respect this thing very highly in doing it. But a lot of people advise me not to do it because of the political implications it might have.
0: There'd be plenty of those.
1: Yeah.
0: Plenty of those. And all kinds of religious reaction of all sorts. That'd be wild.
1: Yeah, and that's something I really don't want to bring that kind of energy towards me. You know?
0: How are you in the real world, one in which you're forced to live, John? Eventually, you're going to have to make some bucks out of all of this. Either that, or it's time for a second career. You've got to either figure out a way to get it to pay off, or you're going to just sort of fade away, and there's not going to be any future for you. So you got to figure out a way to make this pay off. You need, what, investors? People to have a demonstration, become believers, and then support you?
1: I've always seemed to have angels that come along, and I never really, I may fade away, so what? I mean, we all fade away in time.
0: Suppose I'm an angel. Well, that's true, we do. Suppose I'm an angel, and I've got some money, and I'm I contact you and I say, look, you know, I'm really kind of a skeptic about this kind of thing, but to be honest with you, if you can show me things levitating in the air, you can show me the liquefaction of metals, I've got the money, let's go after it and see if we can't get rich, be my partner, but first, prove it to me.
1: Mm-hmm.
0: Show me.
1: Yeah, that's been the story for 23 years.
0: And then why shouldn't it be
1: the
0: story?
1: It's like we proved it many times to many scientific teams that thought it was amazing, filmed it, and then never seemed to come through on it.
0: Why? Maybe. Why do you think that is?
1: I really don't know. It was.
0: I mean, if there's a solid basis to your research and your claims that you can do this, it's no minor matter, and it would be, it seems to me, it would produce investments and capital and money really quick.
1: Don't forget, Art, though, a lot is on my shoulders in the way that how I approach it, too. I've walked away from many investors.
0: Just because of control
1: just
0: issues?
1: Because I really, truly believe in... what I enjoy is the simple things in life, and I don't like to be controlled, like a 9-to-5 situation where you're doing this endlessly. Plus, I don't lack business skills, so I'm more of my own worst enemy in all this stuff, too, because that's just the way I am.
0: Well, maybe you need a business manager, John.
1: Yeah, that would help.
0: You thought about that?
1: That would help.
0: Somebody would look out for your business interests?
1: That would indeed help, Art.
0: Because people who have talents in your area... rarely have, social talents, rarely have business talents.
1: Very bad business talents.
0: They usually have their nose stuck squarely in the middle of their work, and anything else is extraneous to that. In fact, almost everything else is extraneous to that.
1: Yeah, I tend to get that way. And then I tend to also live quite a social life sometimes when I go off to L.A. or visiting people around the world, or I'm actually invited for lecture tours in Japan and Germany and the United Kingdom.
0: Well, then you're not as much of a recluse as I imagined you might be, kind of stuck in your lab doing this sort of thing. And
1: I'm a fairly sociable character, Art. I get sidetracked. I like to get into some engineering projects and restoration of some old ham radio equipment set from radio sales or something like that, you know.
0: Yes, uh-huh.
1: Or I might get an inspiration to build a cannon or something on the lathe.
0: Cannon.
1: Yeah, just a cannon. Something I like working with steel, and I like the way the lathe chuck is turning, and just an engineering project kind of thing. And then I just sometimes get sick of it all and say, well, gee, I got to get out of here, and then I'll go visiting.
0: Let's go have a beer or something, right?
1: No, I don't drink. I'm into that life extension.
0: Okay. All right. Listen, John, hold on. When we get back, what we'll do is open up the phone lines. It should be very interesting indeed and allow people to ask you questions, because those claims are pretty fantastic. All right?
1: Okay, all right. Good.
0: Stay right where you are. So, you've got the numbers. If you'd like to question John about anything at all, you're welcome to. In the middle of the night, this is Coast to Coast AM.

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1: And I think that would be me. Good morning, everybody. You've got to take what you're hearing tonight, I think, in one of two ways from John. John Hutchison is my guest, the Hutchison Effect, the subject. And when you're talking about the levitation of material things, the liquefaction of metal, the possible, I don't know, bending of time-space, that kind of thing, you've either got to say, look, we're dealing with a total lunatic here who's lying his butt off to us, or maybe there really is something to this. I certainly can't dismiss it totally. I don't, because I've seen things. I've experienced things myself. I can't dismiss it totally, but I guess...
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1: Particularly, you know, physicists, for example, PhDs, people in the sciences, people even in industry who might be interested in what you're doing, potentially interested, certainly, if your claims were true, they might be tempted to call you lots of those things and to call you crazy and just... there's such fantastic claims. You either have to react to it with enough interest to pursue it and try and figure out what's going on here. This is so incredible. Or just dismiss it and throw one of those words out. I guess you're used to dealing with that, right?
2: Actually, I've had a few negative comments from academics, but from all the scientists I met, they seem to be involved with the military-industrial complex. Throughout the United States, Germany, and that has no negativity. They seem to have quite an interest in it. It's out there, but I've had a few problems with academics.
1: I would think
2: that really got upset when they were interviewed on one of the TLC specials.
1: I would think, yes. In other words, they always sort of try to bring on somebody to tell the other side of it or to comment on what they just have shown.
2: Well, these academics, they don't know the real stuff. They're just taught what they, in school and that, and they get kind of bent out of shape when you start talking anti-gravity and melting metals and
1: yes.
2: things disappearing and
1: yes.
2: floating through walls.
1: Yes, indeed.
2: I think you're a raving lunatic. I remember when
1: yes.
2: My sponsor there went out to the University of British Columbia, and he started talking, and then... we don't touch that area. The guy just sort of backed off real quick, and then the same thing sort of happened in the Pentagon in the early days when they took the film there. One general really got upset and said, "You can't show that stuff in here," and then the other general said, "Well, what if it's true?" But I was ready to go see Reagan right away about it, and so something was a deal.
1: Raving lunatic wasn't in my little list here, but I'll add it. It's right down the line there, raving lunatic. All right. Here come some phone calls. Let's see what people have to say. All right.
2: Oh, okay, Art.
1: First time caller line, you're on the air with John Hutchison and Art Bell. Hello. Hello.
3: Hello there. Oh,
1: yes.
3: Oh, hello, am I on?
1: Yes, indeed.
3: Hey,
1: you are.
3: Oh,
1: you're on.
3: Crazy. Absolutely wonderful. Thanks so much for taking my call,
1: sure.
3: Art. And,
1: sure.
3: John, I'm just really geeked about this. I've been following your work for about 8 years, and I'm really excited. Probably the one thing I want to make sure I can get to ask you while you're here is, are you doing any types of seminars or workshops across the United States that we could go and get some type of a one-on-one, well, not necessarily one-on-one, but be in a room with you and be able to...
1: Yeah, fair enough. Seminars, talks, doing any of that, John?
2: No, most of it getting a lot of television crews coming and going out of here in the last month or so.
1: Yeah, it's a good TV kind of story. Send them in. Hey, let's see something float in the air, and then away they go.
2: I do like live communication with people. I did have one in Denver, Colorado in 1994, and it was real fast.
1: All right, but the spirit of the question was you don't have any coming up.
3: Yeah, because...
2: No, not that I'm aware of.
1: Okay.
2: Yeah.
3: Because I was thinking, in your defense, a lot of the stuff that Nikola Tesla did, and he's, basically responsible for all of our lighting and electrical current to our homes and whatnot today.
1: Mm-hmm.
3: He was working a lot on a lot of the same types of items that you're working on.
1: He was ridiculed and the same way too.
3: Very much so, and that was my point. Even though that we've got so much from him, he was extremely ridiculed, and so one of the ways of ending that type of thing, and I was just wondering if it would be possible, is if you did any type of workshops or started some type of a network where if you could give engineers, I'm not talking just anybody, but basically electrical engineers or anybody who you felt comfortable enough with, kind of like a shopping list
1: mm-hmm.
3: of how to reproduce the effects,
1: mm-hmm.
3: even if it's just small types of effects. Would you be open to doing anything like that? And where could we, get a hold of you? I mean,

0: I go to the, you know, your zero point, your rumormillnews.com.
1: Oh, with the video.
0: And I try and follow up there as well as, you know, whenever you have any shows on or whatnot.
2: All right, John, that's a worthwhile question. In other words, why not go out and educate people of science to the degree that they can at least plow into an experiment that will cause their eyes to pop open?
3: That would be fun. I don't mind that at all, Art. I mean, that's getting out and socializing with people. And
2: so if you have such an invitation, you'd be inclined to accept it. Have people get hold of you, John. That was his question.
3: Oh, I think through Rumor Mills.
2: Emailed you. Rumor Mills?
3: I think it's Rumor Mills. There's Coast has up there a display of videos. And
2: what is that, rumormills.com?
3: Yeah, I think so.
2: Okay.
3: Duh, like,
2: and there's some way to get hold of you up there, some email link or address or something?
3: Yeah, actually, there is HFFact at infinite.net, and I'm selling videos that are 4 hour long.
2: And in these videos is, I assume, a compilation of video, visual, and audio evidence of all the things you're talking about tonight, right?
3: Exactly, a 4 hour long one done by a very professional, well respected scientist in Toronto for a very well respected individual who actually owns his own country.
2: Well, budding scientists have to eat.
3: Yes.
2: So you sell the tapes. Four-hour tapes. How much are they?
3: Well, they're reduced down to 100 each.
2: 100 bucks a piece?
3: Yeah. There's Hutchison Effect tapes, and then there's the one on all the television shows.
2: Let me ask you straight out, John. If I were to order one of these tapes or have one of these tapes, by the time I was done watching these 4 hours.
3: Mm-hmm.
2: Would I be convinced that everything you've been telling me tonight is the truth?
3: Exactly. All of those videos are solid stuff. Even the TV show.
2: Well, then I suppose $100 isn't too much for that. I mean, if you suddenly became a believer in all of this, $100 wouldn't be a big investment. And it's that good, huh?
3: It's that good. I guarantee it.
2: All right. Where do people call to order this or whatever?
3: I guess the Rumor Mills are, let's see here, they can get through to me, of course, on my email, which is heffect@infinite.net.
2: H-E-F-F-E-C-T. heffect@infinite.net. Got it.
3: Ah.
2: That's heffect@infinite.net. H-E-F-F-E-C-T at infinite.net, right?
3: Yeah, and also there's a posting on Rumor Mills.
2: Okay, all right. So these are ways to get the tape, to contact you personally by email or to order it on the website, right?
3: Yeah, yeah.
2: All right, well, I hope you sell a million of them.
3: Yeah, well, maybe that would work.
2: Yeah.
3: Wouldn't that be fun? But they are good tapes. There's no tomfoolery here. They're
2: Well, yeah, it's not much money not to prove what you claim is the truth. 4 hours. It's a long time. All right.
3: Solid stuff. All with the top U.S. scientists and also with the battery little cell.
2: The whole
3: there.
2: Thing. All right. I got you. Wild card line. You're on the air with John Hutchison. Hi.
4: Hi there, Art Bell.
2: Hello.
4: Hi. Actually, John, have you ever heard of a project called the Slipstream Project?
3: It sounds familiar.
4: Okay. It was a project which involved, it was attempted quite a few times. What it involved was the Einstein-Rosen theory, the Einstein-Rosen bridge.
3: Mm-hmm. Yeah,
4: and
3: exactly.
4: Quite a few times the project's been stopped due to certain anomalies that were uncontrolled. And these anomalies were...
2: What was this project trying to accomplish, sir?
4: What it was trying to do was they were trying to... What the Einstein-Rosen bridge is a manufactured... Well, it's a wormhole, in effect.
2: A wormhole?
4: Okay. Yes. And what they were trying to do was create a wormhole, and what John's describing in his works were anomalies that were involved in such a project.
2: Mm-hmm.
4: And the reason why they stopped the project so many times was because those anomalies were uncontrolled.
3: Mm-hmm. Seems like they did have some things like...
2: It seems to me there would be an inherent possible danger for everybody on the planet in the creation of wormhole.
3: Oh, wormhole.
4: More or less, yes.
2: That's a pretty big hang-up. You know, poof.
4: Yeah, exactly. And I was just curious with your melting metal,
3: mm-hmm.
4: did you happen to notice any energy discharges within or outside of the building where you're doing the experiment?
2: Very good question.
3: Unfortunate tenant upstairs here had to be taken away.
2: What?
3: By the police, because he was screaming and yelling, John has technology down there. And, I guess stuff started floating above this poor guy, and the police took him out.
2: The police took him away?
3: Yeah.
2: Why doesn't he have a right to shout? If things began floating around my apartment, I might be tempted to shout it, too.
3: No, I don't blame people, because the police were called here a number of times when I was attempting to.
2: And so they hauled the guy away?
3: Yeah.
2: With him screaming about your technology.
3: And the film crew people, which was...
2: And the film...
3: Griffin Productions.
4: Also, I was curious about John is... Had anybody suffered, or were there any ill effects to any persons within the proximity of the device? Physical alterations?
3: All the team members...
4: Since the human body, your bloodstream is comprised of iron.
2: Yeah, look what happened with the Philadelphia experiment, for example. There were, if all of that is true, some real tragedies occurred, and that's got to be something you thought about every time you turned on that field.
3: We were sort of sitting in the on our backs here, working, but all the team members, including Colonel Alexander and all the others, are all okay, raised healthy families. And none of us suffered any ill effects.
2: And nobody ended up in the middle of the cement in your basement or something?
3: No.
2: All right.
3: Not that I'm aware of.
2: East of the Rockies, you're on the air with John Hutchison. Hello. Number one, I can't take your name on the air. Number two, your audio is so distorted I could never understand a word. Number one, I can't take your name on the air. Number two, your audio is so distorted I could never understand a word you'd say. I have no idea what you were on there, but it was not a good phone. West of the Rockies, let's try you. You're on the air with John Hutchison. Hello.
1: Hello there. I was wondering if you've ever incorporated color into your equations.
2: What do you mean, color?
1: Just maybe using a beam of light through a colored glass or something like that.
2: So color in the equation somehow.
3: A red laser we tried to... do a bit of an influencing and testing to see if it would bend a laser light. That's the only thing that we ever did back in the 80s.
2: And I take it you did not bend it?
3: Uncertain. We couldn't get a proper measurement on it. It seemed like it, but we couldn't really say that it happened or not.
2: I did say earlier in the program, I think just before you got on, that it's my view that a lot of regular scientists wouldn't do the kind of experiments you're doing or even endeavor to do them because they're academically tied to a rule that says that can't be, therefore I won't attempt it. And so they will never attempt it. As people like you who are not chained to these allegedly academic realities, and so you just plow ahead and do it anyway. Is that...
3: Well, yeah, because... I like history, and I like to study history of electrical mechanical engineering, and a lot of people did some very interesting things a long time ago. You take 1927, there was a fellow by the name of T. Henry Morey who had, much like you, these long wire antennas.
2: Yes.
3: And he built up these, using old vacuums, 21-1As, I believe, with the four pins.
2: Yes.
3: Made out these transistors out of iron sulfide and some other metals. And this thing was able to draw in a lot of energy and... power light bulbs, documented in the book called, I think it was called The Sea of Energy, but it happened. This event happened, but why does it disappear?
2: I don't know, John.
3: Why
2: does knowledge of these things disappear? I'm not really sure. I'm searching for the answer.
3: It's like alternative medicine art.
2: For that one myself.
3: It's just the same thing. All this stuff's all coming out of the game. Well, allopathic medicine is just kind of...
2: Yes, indeed. Hold on one. You're on the air, Coast to Coast AM, with John Hutchison and Art Bell. Top of the morning to you. Where are you, please?
5: Me?
2: Yes.
5: My name's Jeff. I'm from Ferguson, Missouri.
2: All right, Jeff. Do you have a question for John?
5: Yes. Will the zero-point energy field help with time travel or interdimensional travel?
2: Ha-ha.
3: Interesting question.
2: Yeah,
3: yes.
2: Sure is, yes.
3: Time warpage. because if you want to build a time machine, you get into a rocket that goes at light speed out there, but why not curve it where you don't have to go on a rocket ship? You could be right here. And I believe we had that kind of thing happen because we'd have metal samples or rock samples that would disappear and not reappear or reappear, but they look like they aged, like they're all shriveled up.
2: Yes, that's very, very intriguing to me.
3: Spooky stuff. And we'd have these weird...
2: What have you done that with? And we're talking about a material in this field actually, to our eyes, disappearing and then reappearing in the same place within the field, John, or a different place, or what?
3: Different location.
2: In a different location. How different? I mean, 10 feet from where you are, a half mile, what?
3: No, I would say maybe 5-6 feet.
2: 5 or 6 feet away, and when they reappear, which is how long, generally? How long are they actually gone to your eyes?
3: From our eyes, it seems like it could be they were there and they're not there, and then, well, we're too busy with the experiment, then later on we shut down and make sure everything's shorted out, then we find the thing.
2: Then it's, I'll be damned, there it is kind of deal.
3: Yeah, over another location.
2: So you really don't know how long, necessarily, it was gone.
3: No,
2: you saw it disappear, and you thought perhaps it's just gone.
3: Yeah, and then it reappears. And then, of course, these kind of samples, I had the German crew at Max Planck Institute look them over, and they said there's dark material in there, some kind of dark material, and some of it's still transparent without any kind of energy fields around it.
2: Huh.
3: This documentation, luckily, I have that too.
2: What kind of materials?
3: Give me an
2: example.
3: Silicates and iron combinations that appear there, and some very dark, dense material. There seem to be many weights, let's say, well, of iridium. Seem to be microscopic embedded in this material.
2: Huh.
3: Which, you know, the results were released to me through Roland in Germany there.
2: Did I ever tell you the story of Madman Markham?
3: I don't think so.
2: Really?
3: Madman Markham? Is this a... No. Okay. I'm all ears, Art.
2: Really? You haven't heard the story of Madman Markham?
3: Don't think so.
2: Okay.
3: Is this about time travel?
2: Oh, yeah. Well, I really don't know the answer to that, John. It's about, perhaps it's about time travel. It may simply be about the death of a crazy kid. I don't know. But, yeah, I'll tell you the story because it's beginning to sound eerily very much like what you're describing on the show tonight. Items disappearing, appearing older, that kind of thing. So I think we will dig into that briefly when we get back after the bottom of the hour. My guest is John Hutchison. And I'm sure that in your mind, you're going to either classify him as a way-out nut that you just can't listen to, or could he be somebody who's unearthed something very old and still effective? I don't know. You make that call. We'll be right back.

0: 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And now, filling in for George, here's special guest host, Art Bell.
1: George is probably off on an island somewhere sipping martinis with pretty island girls and palm fronds, and it's probably not that, but that's what you want to imagine, right? Anyway, he's recharging his batteries with some good 0 point something or another, and he'll be back Monday. In the meantime, I'm Art Bell. How you doing? My guest is John Hutchison, and he's either, I suppose, from many points of view out there, a total raving lunatic, or he's a man onto something that could literally save civilization, pull it up by its bootstraps, and give it the energy it's going to need to survive. We'll be right back.

0: curious, John, very curious. Do you invite more media attention? I mean, if after doing this program, for example, you get calls from, I don't know, the BBC, independents up there, American television stations or networks that want to come and film your effect, do you invite that? Do you want that? Or is that a pain in the butt?
1: I kind of enjoy interacting with people. If you get a good producer and director, it's kind of fun to do these things because I find kids love it. The finished product. I get kind of shy. I don't want to go outside, I kind of hide away for a while when it airs.
0: I hear sirens back there. They're not coming for you, are they?
1: No. They did once, but, that was one of my...
0: So, in other words, anyway, you wouldn't mind media attention?
1: No, I've been used to it. I did about 60 TV shows, and some of them 1 hour.
0: Okay. Well, that's somebody who's a believer in what they're doing.
1: I like interacting with people,
0: Well, here's a person. On the international line, you're on the air with John. Where are you calling from, please?
2: Hello, Art. It's Jeff. I'm calling from the UK.
0: Yes, Jeff.
2: Hi, Art. I was wondering, actually, if John had anything that he might know about... actually, quite a lot of companies now that are dealing in anti-gravity. There's American anti-gravity, Transdimensional Technologies, John Lewis New Dunn Labs. They're doing a lot on lifter technology. Then there's ones that were just taken out of the X Prize. They were trying to get in. They're Hungary-based. I think they were funded by Joe Fermage or something. But they have a company called Gravity Control Technologies. Even British Aerospace in on that with Project Green Glow. But the one that most interests me is Dr. Ling Ni. She used to be working under a NASA grant in Huntsville, Alabama. And she was progressing Eugene Podakov's research that he was doing in Finland. And apparently the equipment that they've made was able to do a bit of levitation. So I was just wondering if you had any comments on those.
1: The lifter tech, I used to do that. That's been around since dawn of time, actually from the 20s. It's got some actually neat video footage of it. It's high voltage DC applied to a light, very light frame. And I used to actually do that just for fun in my other labs there with a high voltage. Hmm. So I don't know if it has any merits because it's kind of like what you do in a like a Van de Graaff generator experiment kind of thing, or a high voltage ion driven thingy. T. Townsend Brown actually did a lot of research in that area himself.
0: So he's suggesting that there are others progressing with this elsewhere in the world. Does that concern you?
1: Oh, of course not. I like to see it get out there.
0: Okay, so you're not threatened.
1: No.
0: Uh-huh. Have you applied for any patents on any aspect of your project?
1: No, because mostly it's all military. So,
0: but isn't that how people eventually make money? They discover some process not known before and then patent it, and it's all theirs, and then they're the next Bill Gates, right?
1: Yeah. Well, I tried trying to do it on my own with a little battery, of course, but it takes lawyers, and lawyers cost money and that kind of stuff. But
0: that's all true. Yeah, all true, John.
1: I'm a very bad business person. I mean, I couldn't sell a gold brick to... somebody, that's just one of those things.
0: All right, first time caller line. You're on the air with John Hutchison. Hello.
3: Hey there. Great to have you back, Art. It's good to hear you.
0: Thank you.
3: Sorely missed. I love George, but I love you better. Regarding the research that you're doing, Mr. Hutchison, when Tesla was doing his research regarding where zero point energy comes from or whatever, he stumbled onto something that I think they call it the magic wave. I don't know. It was like radiant energy emanating or resonating from the sun at a frequency that I can't really recall. I don't remember if it was like 140 hertz or 1.4. I think there was a 1 and a 4.
0: Hmm.
3: The electronics engineer.
0: We just lost him.
1: Oh, he disappeared.
0: Yeah.
1: That's no fun.
0: Now
1: working on anything here.
0: That was at a really important juncture. There, boom, it's gone altogether. That was my circuit disconnecting. He just blinked out in an awfully important moment, didn't he?
1: Yeah, he kind of just disappeared. Oh, I promise, I wasn't working on anything, Art.
0: Well...
1: trying to keep a sense of humor here myself.
0: Well, I wasn't so much thinking of you, to be honest, as I was some others. But I'll just let that go and move on here. Wildcard line, you're on the air with John Hutchison. Hello.
4: Hi, how are you doing?
0: I'm well, okay.
4: All right. I wanted to ask your guest, does he have much control over whether he levitates things or propels them or...
0: liquefies them.
4: Right.
0: Yeah. In other words, what happens? Do you have much control? Have you been able to actually narrow it down to a specific application of energy for a specific effect?
1: Pretty well in the late 80s. I was getting very, very good at that area because I was replacing some of the Tesla technology with vacuum tube technology where you hold a more stable frequency.
0: Yes.
1: And these things seem to, the effects happen a lot more per hour.
0: You talk, thank you, caller, you talk so much about the 80s, like...
1: Yeah.
0: You did all the experiments in the 80s,
1: that's
0: and all
1: right.
0: This is proven as just a fact as far as you're concerned. You're selling the tapes now.
1: Yeah.
0: And so you're just talking about, you're not even going further with a new lab and current experiments and going further.
1: It's more of been in the 90s, more of invitations to Japan and other countries to go on lecture tours. And there was a huge, huge, in Hiroshima City, a huge Tesla lab set up there for me.
0: Oh.
1: But it just seemed to be, I call it the roaring 90s, of doing...
0: the 90s were roaring for you. You did the work in the 80s. It mm-hmm. got noticed and, to some degree, funded in the 90s.
1: Mm-hmm.
0: But now, not so much. Is that true?
1: Well, it seems to be more media people are coming here and more people... especially with Nick's book that just was released, too. Lockheed Martin has a technology kind of thing. Things are rolling faster, I mean, in regards to interest around the world. I guess it's because it's spread all over the world.
0: Well, John, it's also because the world is running out of oil.
1: Yeah.
0: And there are going to be increasing number of people interested in exploring areas of alternative energy, even getting desperate eventually.
1: Well, I've had U.S. congressmen come right here and talk to me.
0: The result of which was?
1: How much would it cost to build a unit to power a house? And I gave the estimate of $5 million research.
0: $5 million to develop a prototype, you mean?
1: That's basically it, yes. Congressman Berkeley. I'll just say Berkeley and leave the last name out. He's a friend of mine who came personally here in 98 and wrote me a letter.
0: Well, it's actually a hell of a good question. Can you, can you believe then that given $5 million, you could develop a unit that would power a house from, for lack of a better term, the ether?
1: I would think so, yes. You need a good scientific team with an understanding of many aspects of engineering and of microchip technology, vacuum depositing technology.
0: Mm-hmm.
1: It can be done. If it was done on a Manhattan-style project, Art, it can be done.
0: Well, that might take more. $5 million doesn't very much fund the pencils and pens used by most government projects of that sort. I mean, $5 million wouldn't be anything at all.
1: So that's
0: quite an offer.
1: Yeah, it's my offer there that I sent out, but... done on a Manhattan-style project with proper scientists, well-renowned scientists that you and I both know, like Hal Pudoff and others we both know, it could be done. I'm sure of it. It's a team effort.
0: Okay. East of the Rockies, you're on the air with John Hutchison. Hello.
5: Hello. This is Michael in Norfolk, Virginia.
0: Yo.
5: Yes, I've been listening to you, John. You're very believable. I don't get the sense that you're trying to deceive anybody here. But I do feel there are some contradictions in your approach to this thing. They may be entirely innocent, or I assume that they're entirely innocent.
0: Give us an idea of what you mean.
5: Well, this is not the first time I've heard John on this program. The last time was more than 2 years ago. And basically, I'm a little disappointed in... what you've done in providing information to Art Bell.
0: In what area?
5: Well, he had the tapes back then, and yet it sounds as though you've still not seen them. I'm proposing that there's a fundamental problem here for scientists of the category of John Hutchison who come on this program. They aren't able to find support. And I think we need something like a coast-to-coast AM foundation, which will see to it that there is more progress done when people like this come forward in coordinating the information, in raising funds.
0: Okay, well, you've been listening to John for some hours now, and you said an even earlier broadcast. So let me ask you a question. If somebody came to you and they laid all this out for you and said, would you pony up some of your own dollars to support this, would you do it?
5: Do it in a heartbeat.
0: You would?
5: Absolutely. I should. He sounds believable.
0: Well, that's the important question. And if you really would, then maybe such a thing would work. Who knows? I must admit, I still have some doubts. I'm intrigued because I know there's something to this. I don't know how much yet. I know there's something here because I've observed it myself. So.
5: Well, I talked to Dean Radin 2.5 years ago when he was on with Mike Siegel. He's a very serious scientist, as you know. You've talked to him.
0: I've interviewed Dean, so of course I know.
5: And for a time, he was being backed by Paul Allen, Bill Gates' founding partner at Microsoft. He may still be to some degree. But his basic cry was the lack of funds. We get all these talented people on this program. They're definitely not going to get support in the mainstream academic and science community.
0: I'd say that's right.
5: So we got to do something.
0: Although, you know, and this is an important question for me. If everything John has told us is true and is so easily confirmed by videotape or even further experiments or, you know, whatever in the hell it takes, it's so fantastic that it's hard to imagine a university would have not by now glommed onto it as an incredible project to take in and make their own with John, given all the freedom to do whatever he needs and dollars and all the rest of it. I mean, why hasn't that happened?
5: Well, I mean, you're very busy, Art, and so it's understandable why you can't review the material of everybody that comes on the show.
0: Nobody's that busy. I mean, if John had sent me the tapes, I'd be looking at them.
5: Well,
0: am I going to get interested enough to pony up $100? I don't know. I'm being honest with you. I don't know. I have reservations about all of this, but I also have deep interest. So I guess I'm still out there on the fence somewhere.
5: Yeah. Well, you know, he's touched on a lot of areas. He's talked about the Ark of the Covenant. Like so many of your guests, there's these crossover effects to what they're doing.
0: Yeah.
5: There'd be no problem in an experienced fundraiser in blowing this thing right out of the water.
0: All right. Well, I'm certainly not against such an idea, nor would I be the organizer for it. So the idea is out there now. Somebody wants to glom onto it. But, yeah, there ought to be a fund, it seems to me, for investigating and then funding people like yourself, John, who are doing things and just making claims that would, you know, change the world we live in if it's true. That should be enough to get somebody looking and coming to somebody like you and getting you funded so this can move forward, despite what the giants out there think. What do you think?
1: Interesting. It is interesting because there has been actually major billionaire funders that funded other people to duplicate my work. But that's an area I don't want to really get into because it's very political, but I think that that's an intriguing idea.
0: It, no doubt about it. West of the Rockies, you're on the air with John Hutchison. Hello.
6: Hello. United States military is deploying these little microwave trucks. They got a little parabolic mirror thing on the back.
7: West of the Rockies, call toll-free 1-800-618-8255.
6: Can you imagine what would happen if they took your technology and put it on there and put it out in combat?
0: Okay. Well, first of all, I wasn't aware that our Border Patrol was...
6: Oh, yeah. I'm in here in Arizona. I'm sorry. I'm in Phoenix, Arizona.
0: And so you know that they're using a device to keep people that radiates heat, is that, or microwaves, or what?
6: Yeah, it's a device that sends out a low-frequency microwave that creates a heat wave on the surface of the skin, and it makes it very uncomfortable to be exposed to it. It made all the papers down here.
0: Okay, well, no, I'm not doubting you. I just hadn't heard it. That's all. It's very interesting. And so from that, you're saying what?
6: I was just wondering if they were to take the frequency bands that he's talking about, melt a tank in combat in a moment's notice. And I was wondering if he's exposed any living flesh, like mice or anything, to the field to see what the effect was.
0: Yeah, it seems to me if they were to deploy a field like that, the one Mr. Hutchison is telling us about tonight, why, you'd end up with people in the fence, quite literally.
6: And you were going to mention Mad Mag Markle.
0: I am indeed going to mention him, and he was a man who called this program, who was much like yourself in a lot of ways, John.
1: Mm-hmm.
0: He stole some transformers from the power company in order to construct this device that he eventually walked through, which he claimed at one point in a small-scale model had made a bolt when he put it through the field, this high-voltage field, modulated with lasers and a bunch of other stuff. Anyway, it made it disappear and reappear.
1: Oh, I love
0: that. And that sounded just like what you were doing. And then he actually, I know this all happened because I talked to his parole officer on the air, in fact. And you see, they caught him stealing the transformers.
1: Okay.
0: And he was then getting a warehouse, and he was going to construct this device, and he was going to walk through it. And I believe that he did, and we haven't heard from him since. And that's the Madman Markham story. He thinks he might have walked through what he built. Thought it might have been a time portal. You've got to imagine one or two things are true, John. One, that he's a pile of dust on the floor right now when he tried to walk through, and all he did was electrocute himself and fry himself but good, or he now is at another time. He's left this time frame, and he's in another time. Nobody really knows, but it's been years, and we haven't heard from him, and that was the last, and that's the story as it was. But he was dealing with a lot of things that sounded very much like what you're talking about, John.
1: Well, Art, I remember another story I think was brought up by George Norrie about some time traveler that went back in time and in a cylinder, and he was crushed, and there would appear to be old photographs from the 30s or something like that.
0: A lot of weird stories. Another one floating around about a guy who made zillions of dollars in the market, and the authorities at the Securities and Exchange Commission were investigating him, and he said he was a time traveler. All kinds of weird stories. Listen, my friend, we are out of time.
1: Already?
0: It's been a pleasure having you on. I'm glad told your story. I hope it comes to fruition.
1: And I'd like to wish you a happy birthday, delayed, of course, from myself and Ariel Louise. You know,
0: thank you very much.
1: And from Russ there, who sent you all the business cards of all your guests there.
0: It is, yes, and bless his heart. Isn't it just great getting together with people of similar mind? John, thank you.
1: You're very welcome, Martin. You have a great great evening and a great tomorrow.
0: Indeed I shall. Thank you and good night. Well, there you have it. Certainly out on the edge. No question about being on the edge. That's John. But if all of what he says is true, then it's a different world that could be right in front of us, right? If even a portion of what he says is true, it would be a very different world if proven to be so. And we do, after all, live in a world in which we don't understand all that we see. And we don't understand all we're told about. But it was a bit of an adventure, I would say, tonight listening to John. Wouldn't you? It's been a pleasure. Until next we meet, and there will be no doubt another vacation or something or another. This is Crystal to take us out from the high desert. Good night.

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0: high desert and the great American Southwest. I bid you all good evening, good morning, good afternoon, wherever you may be in the known time zones around the globe. I'm Art Bell, reaching just about that far. This is Coast to Coast AM weekend version. How y'all doing? It has been an interesting week for me. Not necessarily a great week, but an interesting week. I had a little bit of back trouble this week, not due to the show, not due to being on the air, mind you, but due to my own foolishness. I had an electronic project I was working on, and that necessitated me kneeling down and soldering. And when one kneels down and solders for hours on, you know, end at a time, one's back says hello to one very shortly thereafter. So the next day, couldn't walk straight. That's been kind of my week this week. Been a rough one. But we've got a lot. Boy, do we have a lot to do tonight. Listen, I want to send you immediately up to the website. And I want you first to take a look at my webcam. Now, on my webcam is a picture sent to me from somebody in Seattle, Washington. And who I'm sure does not wish to be identified. At any rate, didn't suggest that I should identify them. However, it is purported to be and appears to be a clear photograph of a shadow person. You all know what a shadow person is, right? If you don't, a shadow person is that creature or whatever that you see from the corner of your eye occasionally, moving in the corner of your eye. But rarely can you distinctly make it out, although there have been reports recently of people beginning to see these shadow, whatever they are, in plain sight. Now, I've never experienced that, but I have experienced that wispy movement of something in the corner of my eye, and here is somebody who purports to have captured its vision in photography, and it's obviously a living room, and it's obviously a creature of some kind. That's on my webcam on the website, coasttocoastam.com. So you definitely want to take, I'd like you anyway, to take a look at that, and you tell me what it is. We are in October, aren't we? Next hour, Brendan Cook and Barbara Macbeth will be here with something that I want to talk more about, EVPs. And we'll talk a lot more about that. But in the meantime, I want to get you through a few things here. So take a look at that. My webcam photo, it's in the upper left-hand corner when you get on the website, way up there, it says Art's webcam. Take a look at that, a shadow person caught in action. And then, in a few moments, there's a ghost photograph we're going to talk about. Oh, and there's times 10. Times 10. Oh, my God, times 10. This you may have seen before. It's been around for a while, but it reminds me of the movie Contact. It will take you from thousands of light years away from the Earth in progressive changes. Hopefully your whatever kind of browser you're using will handle this, but it will show you in progressive stages coming right down to the Earth, eventually getting to the Earth from hundreds of millions of light years out, and then focusing in on an area near Florida, and then finally down to something the size of a leaf, coming in by satellite, down to the size of a leaf, and then inside the leaf until you get down to the atom of the leaf. So you're going from a distance beyond which anybody could ever hope to find us. In fact, when you watch this, as you watch it coming in on Earth, eventually Earth or even our system, you will understand how incredibly difficult it would be for anybody to find us, anybody ever to locate us. It's an incredible experience. It's called Times 10. You've got to click on it. It's there on the front of the website, and take the tour and just sort of let your mind go with the tour. And if you don't come away from that with a sort of a, I don't know, an experience of how insignificant we really are, then you weren't watching. So you're going to want to have that experience. Indeed, how will they ever find us? And then a ghost photograph, a really good ghost photograph sent to me yesterday, and I called the gentleman in question. He'll explain to us what we're looking at. This ghost photograph, it's called the Backyard Ghost, And it was sent to us, let me see, with the from the Alabama Foundation for Paranormal Research. And I've got the gentleman who sent it, Blake Wiley, on the phone, and we'll get to him in a few moments. Just one more light little item, and that is, as you know, WABC, that wonderful radio station in New York City, added the program last week, and when they did, it was my understanding, though I didn't find out about it until the very last moment, that that it had occurred, and that Curtis Sliwa, my old nemesis at WABC, was rather upset about the prospect of my return. In fact, that week, WABC had been running, and you've asked me to play it, and I got it from the board op at WABC, thank you very much, asked me to play what WABC had been playing all week long, and here it is.
1: This is Curtis Sliwa. I thought I had gotten rid of that loony kazoony from Parts Unknown, but my personal nightmare is back in Soul Maniacs. Art Bell returns tonight at 1 o'clock on WABC. Say it ain't so, Promise Keeper Program Director Phil Bush. Say it ain't so.
0: That that was actually, I think, I'm not sure if that was my laugh or if that was a program director, Promise Keeper himself type program director, Phil. Anyway, that must have killed him all week long. All right, let's look briefly at the world. It's rarely worth doing, but we should. Oh, by the way, Yankees lost, but you know that, right? In Marlins won, 3-2, I heard, huh? In a new audio tape aired Saturday, a voice purported to be Osama bin Laden vowed suicide attacks inside and outside the United States and threatened nations that are helping the American occupation of Iraq. The speaker in the tape, broadcast throughout the Arab world by good old Al Jazeera television, also warned Iraqis against cooperating with U.S. forces and urged youth in neighboring nations to join a jihad or holy war against the Americans. And from Bangkok, in a tense visit, President Bush sped through Manila streets crowded with flag-waving supporters and angry protesters on Saturday, and pledged to help the beleaguered Philippines battle rising terrorism there. He then brought the promise of closer military ties to Thailand. He said, quote, "We will not be intimidated by the terrorists." And that brings up a subject that's probably going to get me in trouble. But by the time you get to be my age and at the stage in my career, you tend to say, the hell with it, and let's rock and roll anyway. So here it is. This is an example of one of hundreds of emails that I've received, and something you probably are not aware of. Hello. My husband and I have been avid listeners to your show since it first came on in Ottawa, Ontario, Canada, a few years ago. The CFRA 580 AM link is still on your affiliates list. The show has been on a while, and we were informed today on the CFRA website by Program Director Dave Mitchell that it is gone forever, because of some statements that were of concern to Canada broadcast standards. I guess somebody didn't like the fact that the Muslims or other identifiable groups, that's in quotes, were mentioned on various shows. What babies? Try being Celtic and blonde. This is outrageous. Our freedoms in Canada are slowly being taken from us, and we, the public, can do nothing about it. If people don't like the program, they can turn it off. But we are now forbidden from even turning it on. We are extremely disappointed with the whole situation. We've always been very entertained and informed by the show. Thanks to you both, meaning I guess myself and George, for all the wonderful shows over the years. All the best. Lynn and Dave Thompson, Ottawa, Canada. Sure enough, we've been removed in Ottawa, Canada. Why? Well, on 9/11, thousands of Americans died. You remember that, right? when terrorists plowed airplanes into the World Trade Center buildings in New York City, into the Pentagon, almost damn near into the White House. Thousands of Americans died when they did that. So, yes, we did shows on the subject, and no doubt will again, too. Yes, we discussed Muslims, to be sure. It was the subject. But we were very careful, very, very careful to delineate between the fanatic terrorists that killed thousands of Americans and the religion itself. Very careful. I don't know how many times during that program I said, now look, I want to be sure that everybody understands that we're not talking about all Muslims. Obviously, we're talking about those that blew up these buildings, right? Well, obviously it was not enough for CFRA in Ottawa, who apparently received some complaints from, we really don't know who, some group. So they dropped our show. Not because of bad ratings, to be sure. Our ratings were great there. Great. But instead because some local group bitched. What kind of insane, upside-down world are we living in anyway? CFRA in Ottawa is a talk station, right? I wonder what they talk about. If Coast to Coast, this program, is too controversial for CFRA, then what the hell do they talk about? I'm serious, what do they talk about? Of any substance? Is it just pablum, or do they really take on issues? You know, I mean, what would they have us do? Never mention the subject so as never to upset some unidentifiable or even some identifiable group? Read the explanation. You can go to their website. Go to Google and put in CFRA. And they've got an explanation there to Coast listeners why it's not on the air anymore. You read it for yourself. Some identifiable group. That we talked about some identifiable group. Perhaps the CFRA would have us give terrorists equal time. I can't figure this out. Now, I rarely ask my audience to do anything. But in this particular case, I am going to ask you, all of you, to contact CFRA. I told you, you can go to Google and just put in CFRA and you'll get there. And let them know how you feel. Not that I think, even if every one of you complain and bitch, that they'll put Coast to Coast back on the air, because I doubt that. I don't expect that at all. But instead, because this kind of insanity has got to end. You know, we'll continue. We have over 500 affiliates. Hell, we've, you know, one affiliate here or there. We'll survive, believe me. But, you know, this kind of thing has got to end. This insanity has got to end. Or the free world ain't going to be so free for us or our children. Right now, we're fighting. Agree or disagree about it. Baby, we're fighting. Our men, our women are fighting in Afghanistan and Iraq, and they're dying all over the world. But what good does it do if we lose what we're trying to protect? Our freedoms here at home. Specifically, the freedom of speech, not by chance, the first inscribed amendment to our Constitution here in America, and I'm very sure highly cherished in Canada as well, So we lost a station, but the real loss looms straight ahead of all of us. As you gaze into the abyss, it gazes back at you. Believe me, something much more important lost than any radio station anywhere. That's what we're looking at. When you cannot discuss something in general and a situation that killed thousands of your countrymen, without somebody somewhere having some kind of objection that gets you taken off the air. It's the damnedest world we live in, isn't it? So as I said, you can go to Google if you feel as I do about that. You know, I wasn't even going to, number one, I wasn't going to mention this. Then number two, I put it at the end of the pile. You know, like, well, If I get to it, I get to it. And then more, the more I thought about it, the more angry I got about the whole thing. And then it finally made it up to the front of the pile. So there you have it. You can find, what is it, CFRA? Am I right about that? Yeah, CFRA, listed in Google. And, you know, let them have a hunk of your mind. I just, you know, take us off. If we do something wrong, take us off. If we have bad ratings, take us off. If we're not entertaining, but my God, to take us off for that reason, yikes.

0: So what was it our president said earlier today in the Philippines, quote, we will not be intimidated by terrorists, end quote. All right, so I've got a ghost photograph on the website that I really want you to see. I handle, oh, I don't know, hundreds, even thousands of ghost photographs over the years. I've seen many, not too many good ones, a few good ones. This definitely qualifies in that category. This, this ghost photograph is quite something. It's right on the front page. You can't miss it. Click it to make it bigger and follow along with the man who sent it to us. Here he is. His name is Blake. Blake, welcome to Coast to Coast AM.
1: Hello, Mr. Bell.
0: Hi there. First of all, I really appreciate your sending the photograph to me. That's number one.
1: Well, it's truly an honor to talk to you also.
0: Thank you. Now, tell me about this photograph.
1: Well, this...
2: 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And now, Art Bell.

0: 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And now, Art Bell.
1: To give you a little background, she had a son that passed away about 2 years ago from cancer. And she has said that this is her son and an angel. This is what she's saying. She can sometimes see two of them walking around in her backyard.
2: You know, that's interesting because looking at it, I would have guessed the female gender.
1: Mm-hmm.
2: I just would have guessed. I don't know, maybe the clothing, what you can see of it. I'm not really sure what it is.
1: Right.
2: The apparition, by the way, for those of you who cannot see the page, is incredible. It's caught in a window, and it's about three quarters here and about one quarter somewhere else.
1: Right.
2: I guess that's the right way to put it. At any rate, continue, please, Blake.
1: Yes, well, she says that they walk out of the woods, walk around in their backyard for a few minutes. They can stand there, as this one apparently is doing, and then eventually just walk back into the woods and disappear. Behind her house, there are a couple of houses across a field behind her house, and there's just basically woods back there.
2: She had seen so many, I understand, that she threatened to try to do exactly what's been done here, to take photographs, correct?
1: Right, exactly.
2: So was she the one who took this?
1: Yes, she is. No. She had her camera sitting there for the next time it happened.
2: Huh.
1: She actually took the photograph. I haven't actually been in the house. I've been in the backyard, but I haven't been in the house. It's a newer house, actually.
2: Really?
1: Somebody had said, well, this could be, you know, the glass, you know, causing a ripple effect. And it's, like I said, brand new house, new glass.
2: Well, anything's possible.
1: That's true. Yes, exactly.
2: But
1: the family family.
2: I'm sorry. Go ahead.
1: Oh, that's all right. The family had gone into the house. They went through, looked at everything that could even cause a reflection of anything in the window and found nothing.
2: Mm-hmm.
1: From the angle that the actual apparition is, it would have to be something hanging from the ceiling, possibly, to actually show up in the picture like that. And again, they went over the house and found nothing.
2: No, that's a I say it's a human being. It looks like a being, a human being.
1: Right.
2: So I don't know about that.
1: Essentially, it could be, you know, it looks like a full body apparition.
2: That's right. But as I mentioned a moment ago, it's not exactly fully there, is it? It's like two-thirds there.
1: Right,
2: so,
1: right. You can actually see through it. It's just walking around in the backyard like, you know.
2: Makes you wonder a little bit, Blake, doesn't it?
1: Yes,
2: about
1: it
2: what
1: does.
2: Happens after you leave this material world. Blake, hold on, all right?
1: All right, thank you.
2: We're at the bottom of the hour. Blake is with the affiliated with the Alabama Foundation for Paranormal Research, and this really is a good photograph, right up there in the top 10 of any ghost photograph I've ever received. This is Coast to Coast AM.
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0: Once again, keep in mind, please, the picture taken that we're discussing on the website was taken by an elderly lady in Mount Juliet, Tennessee. She had always told her relatives there were ghosts in her backyard. They simply come out of the woods, walk around, and eventually disappear. Seeing that no one really believed her, she decided to take photographs the next time they came around. This is an 80-year-old lady, right? 80-year-old lady. It was this picture, I understand, was scanned in from a physical picture, not a digital. There have been no attempts to change or enhance the image other than the close-up of the actual apparition. Yes, you can click on and get a close-up, and it'll just knock you right in the eye. So is there anything else, Blake, that we should know about this photograph?
1: It's kind of interesting that this picture was actually taken in the evening. It's still daylight outside, as you can tell.
0: Mm-hmm.
1: She doesn't see them at night. She only sees them during the day usually, which I just personally I kind of found that interesting in itself.
0: Well, the whole thing is interesting. And what does your Alabama Foundation for Paranormal Research, what do you do with something like this other than send it to Art Bell?
1: Right. Probably what we're actually going to probably investigate this probably within the next couple of weeks. I think the next step and probably is going to be setting out motion-activated cameras.
0: Oh, so you're going to investigate the site.
1: Yes, exactly.
0: Ah, well, in that case, Blake, after you do so, I hope you will immediately contact me, and I will put you on the air, assuming I'm still on the air, and I will allow you to tell us what happened.
1: Yes, exactly.
0: All right, you're on, buddy. Thank you.
1: All right, thank you.
0: Take care.
1: All right.
0: All right, a few more things that I want to get covered. That was Blake. That's one heck of a photograph, folks. I want to talk for a second again about the power of 10. It, you know, there are a few things in this life that just lay you back and you go, huh, like that. The power of 10 is one of those. And to be specific this time, the link when you open it, it's on the website, Power of 10, opens with a picture of Earth from 10 million light years away. Now, of course, at 10 million light years, you can't even begin to see our sun, much less the Earth, but it nevertheless begins there, and like the movie Contact, this time zooms in toward the Earth until it finally gets there, and then zooms in by a factor of 10 each time, coming through the satellite photographs and all the rest of it, until you get down to the quark in an atom. I said an atom earlier, actually, into the theoretical. I don't think we've actually photographed a quark yet. But the mental trip that you'll go through with this power of 10 is just incredible. So it's something you're going to want to do if you've never, even if you have done it before, go do it again and just sort of let your mind grasp the implications of what you're seeing. Keeping in mind that a light year, a single light year, is the time it would take to travel at the speed of light in 1 year. Shoo! Speed of light in 1 year. So we begin 10 million light years from Earth. This is very interesting. Michael Perich, that's P-E-R-I-C-H, an LSU professor who helped fight the spread of West Nile virus, died Saturday morning in a one-vehicle car accident. He was 46 years of age. Walker Police Chief Elton Burns said Sunday that Perich of, and it gives his address here in Baton Rouge, I'm not going to give the address, crashed his Ford pickup truck at 4:30 a.m. Saturday while heading west on Interstate 12 in Livingston Parish down there in Louisiana. His truck veered right off the highway about 3 miles east of Walker, flipped and landed in rainwater. Perich, who was wearing his seatbelt, drowned, cause of the crash under investigation. Perich, who worked for the U.S. Army for more than 15 years, joined the LSU faculty in August of 2001 as an assistant professor of medical entomology. In addition to West Nile, Perich also studied malaria and several other diseases. According to the head of LSU's department, he was one of our stars. He was well known. While I was here, I certainly got to know the depth and breadth of his character and talent. In other words, he was a real star in those types of studies. And I, you know, I'm not saying that his death is anything but what it appears to be an accident. However, anybody out there counting, how many researchers into the biological field does this make who have met with untimely deaths? Individually, none of these apparent terrible tragedies and accidents appear to be suspicious. But, you know, collectively, it's beginning to get to be very suspicious, in my opinion. Oh, here's one you're going to like. North Korea to display nuclear force. Seoul, North Korea said on Thursday of this last week it would physically display its nuclear deterrent force. This is a report from South Korea's Yonhap News Agency. The remarks by unnamed spokesperson of the North Korea Foreign Ministry could be an indication that the communist regime intends to test a nuclear bomb. Oh, wonderful. Maybe Ed Dames was right. When the time comes, the DPRK will take steps to physically display its nuclear deterrent force. That's a North Korean spokesperson. Now, what do you suppose they mean by that? DPRK stands for North Korea's official name, the Democratic People's Republic of Korea. For weeks, North Korea said that it was building up its nuclear deterrent force. Nuclear deterrent force, in quotes, a term that the North uses to refer to its nuclear weapons program. U.S. intelligence officials believe that North Korea already has one or two nuclear bombs and may be building more right now. On Thursday, KCNA quoted the North Korean spokesperson as saying his country has no other option but to continue to take steps to keep and increase its nuclear deterrent force as a self-defense measure because of what it calls U.S. plans to invade. The nuclear dispute flared last October when U.S. officials said North Korea admitted running a secret nuclear weapons program in violation of international agreements. So, you know, this adds up to, if you believe it, and the North Koreans talk a lot of trash, to be sure, but they're also working on nuclear bombs, to be sure. So they may be about, you know, to test one and maybe in our atmosphere. From unknowncountry.com, a man exploring a crop circle in Iowa discovered that a dog refused to go inside it. Unusual levels of electrical activity have often been reported inside crop circles, and dogs may be more sensitive to it than humans. It's recently been discovered dogs are sensitive to impending earthquakes, for example. 12 years ago, Jim Hodges received a strange phone call, he says. It was a sheriff calling me to tell me there'd been a report of a crop circle near Bluegrass. I drove out there, went up to the silo with the farmer, and boy, there it was, a beautiful circle in a mature cornfield. A woman driving home from a nearby tavern reported seeing red lights coming from the cornfield. I'd sure like to know how many think that lady may have had a few. He says, from the beginning I thought it was strange that the dog from that farm wouldn't go anywhere near the crop circle with me. Wouldn't go near it. I looked on my hands and knees for any sign of humans, found none. To this day, he says, I cannot tell you what created that crop circle. I was the first person to my knowledge to be in that thing. I spent the day photographing every inch of it. He flew over it in a helicopter, took pictures, got back several hours later, found a group of people waiting for him on the edge of the field. I don't know how they heard about it, he said, but they waved a wand over me and asked if I felt any odd electricity. He says, I didn't, but apparently the dog did. Barb Ike writes that for Hodges, the most puzzling thing about the crop circle was that it was somehow created in a mature cornfield. He can't imagine who or what could do such thing. From mature corn stalks, he said, you've got to understand about corn stalks. You can't break those down by swinging a brick, he said. You can pull yourself off the ground by one of those corn stalks. People naturally claimed it was fake, but I sure never could figure out How? Nobody could. Nobody ever has. Nobody's ever been caught making a crop circle. It remains one of the most elusive, strange, inexplicable things that happens on our Earth. Melting ice glaciers. Here we go again. In the Patagonian ice fields of southern Argentina and Chile, has doubled in recent years, caused by higher temperatures, lower snowfall, and more breaking up of icebergs. Using satellites from the National Aeronautics and Space Administration and the Defense Department, researchers measured the loss from two ice fields on the southern tip of South America, found that the rate of melting doubled, from 1995 to the year 2000. That's 5 years, folks, when compared with any earlier measurements. This whole thing was reported in the journal Science on Friday, yesterday. The two ice fields cover a total of 6,600 square miles, contain 63 glaciers. Some dump their water into the ocean, others flow into high lakes. Researchers estimated that the glaciers are losing the equivalent of 10 cubic miles of ice every year now. This is enough to annually raise the world sea level by all of 4/1,000ths of an inch. Doesn't seem like much, does it? But it means that the mountain glaciers in Patagonia are contributing an unusually large amount of water to the sea when compared, for example, with much larger ice fields. Alaska, for example, has five times more ice in Patagonia, yet the melt off from Patagonia is about a third as much as the melt off from Alaska's mountain glaciers, and they are going very, very quickly. My wife and I were in Alaska, and believe me, these things are retreating at an alarming rate, absolutely an alarming rate. The world's weather, beyond any question, any doubt in my mind, is changing. And I wish that people would stop arguing about whether it's the hand of man or whether it's some great cyclical change that's occurring. It doesn't matter. It just doesn't matter. The fact of the matter is, it is changing. And places where we grow things that are very productive now are going to change. They're not necessarily going to go away, but they're going to change. They're going to move north or perhaps under some other condition to the south. But they are going to change. This much change in our weather is going to produce a change in the yield of our crops. And we're going to have to wake up to that before it is too late. This from the Los Angeles Times. When the volcano blew here, referring now to Yellowstone National Park, it obliterated a mountain range, felled herds of prehistoric camels hundreds of miles away, and left a smoking hole in the ground the size of the Los Angeles Basin. Modern Yellowstone doesn't dwell on its cataclysmic past or its potential for another monster eruption. Rangers tell people to keep their distance from bison and streaming geysers, but there are no signs, aside from nature's own bubbling mud pots and geysers, that visitors are wandering through the caldera of one of the world's largest volcanoes, period. One of the world's largest volcanoes. You're walking on it, baby. This is a geologic park, and not many people know it, said Robert Smith, a geophysicist at the University of Utah, who spent his entire career piecing together the story of the Yellowstone volcano. It's not a bison park, not an elk park. It's a geologic park, he says. New sensors have allowed researchers to confirm a suspicion that Smith has had for a long time now, that the ancient volcano scientists dub the Beast, that's in quotes, the Beast, is a living force. The instruments record a continuing pattern of heaving and bulging and act as an early warning system. Installed without any fanfare and hidden from view, the sensitive devices are an acknowledgement that the past could be prologue, that this seemingly serene plateau could blow so hard that it would make the 1980 Mount St. Helens explosion look like a sneeze. That's from the Los Angeles Times. For you geeks out there, my wife handed me this. She knows I'm in love with this kind of story. Forget Wi-Fi. From Geneva, Switzerland, researchers have more than doubled the world's speed record for internet data transfer. Now, check this out. Scientists at the CERN Particle Physics Laboratory in Switzerland sent the equivalent of a full-length DVD movie in about, how long do you think? A full DVD movie in 7 seconds. Colleagues at the California Institute of Technology received the data. The land record was set October 1st by transferring 1.1 terabytes of data over a 7,000 kilometer link in less than 30 minutes, the team said. The average transfer rate was 5.44 gigabytes per second, which broke the previous record of 2.38 gigabytes, more than 20,000 times faster, than a typical home broadband connection. So, 20,000 times faster than the typical home broadband connection. Could that be what lies ahead for all of us? Well, maybe not that, but some even fairly healthy portion of that. Can you imagine that? How is that going to change our world, the ability to move data at that speed? Perhaps download a movie. They did it, what, in 7 seconds or something? But if we even had a portion of that and it took, say, 1 minute to download an entire feature film, this will change the world. It'll change everything about the world. Data speeds, even a fraction of what they've just done here, will totally change the world we live in. Every aspect of it, just about. The entertainment business, the broadcast industry, just so many things in our world. Our ability to speak with each other, to see each other, to interact with each other eventually in a three-dimensional way. That's right. In a real-time, three-dimensional way. These are the miracles that lie ahead of us with faster and faster data transfer, faster processor speeds, more computer storage. It's headed eventually, of course, not to the clunky mechanical device we have today known as a hard drive, but it's headed to a very much a more incredible kind of storage. Who knows what? Maybe some kind of bubble memory or something that virtually produces instant access. Processor speeds are going so quickly now. And, storage speed-wise is going to catch up to it. Now, you just have to wonder how long it's going to be before we have a machine that thinks, a machine that identifies itself, a machine that knows that it's alive. Yeah, that's right. Virtually a living thing. From the high desert, this is Coast.
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1: If you'll just keep your hat parked comfortably for a moment, we're going to talk about ghosts tonight in one of the strangest, scariest, most bizarre ways you can. EVP, Brendan Cook and Barbara McBeth are here. In a moment, ghosts.

0: our time on Earth, indeed, you know, is very short. We are, no matter how old or young you are but a tiny slice of the overall plan in the cosmos, right? You're here for a very, very short time, we all are. And the big question, of course, is what happens after we end this physical life, or it is ended, however it happens. That's a big question. And October, of course, is a great time to explore that question, because one of the main things you look for is any evidence of life beyond the physical. The main area you look into for that would be, you know, the area that Brendan Cook and Barbara Macbeth look into. Brendan Cook and Barbara Macbeth are both members of the Ghost Investigator Society, GIS. The Ghost Investigator Society, and this is important, is a non-profit organization, that's right, they don't make money, dedicated to the investigation of ghosts. Not only do they conduct investigations, but they also instruct, assist, and educate anyone who believes that they may be experiencing ghostly phenomena, or those who are just simply curious. In an effort to educate the public about ghosts, the GIS hopes that the EVPs, or electronic voice phenomena, that you're about to hear, will help demonstrate that the consciousness, our consciousness, does survive after the body dies, and that these voices may help to give a different perspective about life, death, and ghosts. First of all, welcome back to the program, you two.
1: Thank you, Art.
2: Good morning, Art.
0: Yes, good morning, and I can hear you both clearly. That's a good thing. All right. Great to have you back. How long has it been since we did a program together?
1: Seems a little too long.
2: I think it was November of last year.
0: Yeah, a long time. They did do earlier in the week, I think George did a program with, believe it or not, another couple, y'all that do EVP must come in couples or something. it does not matter. I think this subject is so important and so worthy of our attention, or the attention of those who are trying to figure out what the real truth is, that it's worth doing even more frequently than that. That's how I feel about it. I don't know about you.
1: Yeah,
0: what launched you guys into this anyway? For me, it's what the heck happens to us after we die, if anything. Does something really happen? Do we survive physical death? That's what took me into it. What about y'all?
1: Well, it's a subject that I've been interested in all my life, but we have gotten so many responses from people that have just gone out and tried this on their own.
0: Which you can do, folks, by the way.
1: And the response has been incredible. People contacting us and emailing us.
0: Yeah, of course. If anybody can do it, if they can prove it to themselves.
1: Yes, and that's usually how there's a lot of people that have interest in it, but they don't want to investigate it or research it at all.
0: Mm-hmm.
1: And depending on your curiosity level, I guess, depends on whether you're willing to go out there and try to find out on your own.
0: I think people should go out, and I must tell you, I've had, thousands of emails on this topic, because we have suggested, of course, in previous programs, that people do exactly that, that they go out and try it for themselves. And I really am all for that, because if you can demonstrate it to yourself, then you got to sit down and scratch your head and say, hey, maybe that's really not a bunch of circus bull. Maybe there is really something to it. And if there is, what does it mean? Well, hey, if it's real, then it means we do survive death. But oh my, in what manner?
1: Yes, it opens the door to many, many questions.
0: You're not a profit organization, right?
2: That's correct.
0: All right. Now, this can be done with either a standard cassette tape recorder, or I think more recently, you have moved into the digital realm, right?
1: Some of us have.
2: Yeah. Barbara is still fighting the whole digital thing.
0: Oh,
2: she likes her tape recorder.
0: So. We have a GIS schism. So, Barbara, you're still using a tape recorder?
1: Oh, yes. I like to have the tapes.
0: I see. While Brennan's moved into the digital age?
1: Yes, three of the members have.
0: All right, let's get the equipment part down. What kind of tape are you using? Please, people want to know.
1: It's the Iowa cassette, cassette tape recorder. And it has an external mic.
0: An external mic.
1: And it also has a counter so that there's a reference You can reference where you hear a voice.
0: Standard cassette recorder.
1: That's correct. And we use brand new tapes every time we go to a location.
0: Very important.
1: Never reuse a tape.
0: Pull the cellophane off the sucker and never reuse it, because, of course, you might get something that was somehow on there.
1: That's
0: so, okay,
1: correct.
0: Fine. That's how you do it. Now, Brennan, what equipment have you begun to use?
2: I'm really, right now, we're using, we're actually using a couple different digital recorders. One is an Iowa digital recorder, and I can't remember exactly what the model number is. If you go to our website, we list all the equipment that we have and the models and all that, so people can go out and actually use the same stuff.
0: Okay. And you use an external mic also?
2: Yeah, we do.
0: And all right.
2: Actually, I found out it just turns out clearer. I mean, the quality of the voice actually seems to be clearer when you do use an external mic. And especially, you know, we really use the recorders for two purposes. One, to document the entire investigation, and the other, obviously, to record EVP.
0: Well, I remember back when we were urging you to try digital, you seemed to have the feeling that it would not manifest as easily on digital for some reason as tape, something about the magnetic heads or whatever.
2: Yeah.
0: But that turned out, would you still say, not to be true, or what?
2: Well, definitely. I mean, the theory that we had back then, I mean, definitely it can't be true, because obviously we are getting voices on these digital recorders.
0: As frequently?
1: Yes.
2: Actually, yeah, I would say as frequently.
0: Well, and then, Barbara, what are you waiting for?
1: Hey, I'm an old lady. I like the old stuff.
0: but in a sense, it doesn't matter. These EVPs are showing up either on tape recorders or on digital recorders. Doesn't matter. They're showing up anyway, right?
2: Well, that's true. And actually, that brings up a really interesting point about this whole phenomenon. There's times where I will be standing right next to Barbara, me using a digital recorder and her using an analog tape recorder, and sometimes I will get a voice and she won't, and I'm no more than 5 feet away from her.
0: Mm.
2: Or it's the opposite. She'll pick up a voice and I won't. Or other times we both get voices. I mean, the phenomena varies so much.
0: How many times do you both get voices? How frequent is that?
1: Oh, it's pretty frequent. I mean, I would say that the majority of times when something is picked up, it's picked up by the recorders that are close at hand, because we have, well, like Jenny, one of our other members, she'll carry around the digital and also a regular mini cassette recorder.
0: So she's in transition.
1: Yeah.
0: All right.
1: And I'm going to have to replace mine. My recorder probably has about 1,000,000 miles on it now, and it's starting to not be reliable, so I'm going to have to try to find me another one, and it's getting hard to find the...
0: All right, and you all hang out in places like prisons and graveyards and funeral directors' homes and places, cheery little places like that, right?
1: That's correct. Any place that's reported having activity taking place.
0: Well, here's where I want to ask you about something, and it is, you once told me that while there are hot spots, it's not any necessarily more likely that, I mean, you'd get them anywhere, and yet you all still gravitate toward these, I don't know, graveyards and things, right?
1: Yes, but they're easy access. You know, probably our hardest obstacle is getting permission to get in to a location.
0: To these various places.
1: Right.
0: Yeah. All right. Well, then let us begin the, I hesitate to say the evening's entertainment, but I guess that's what it is in a way. You've just got to hear this to believe it, folks. So you're about to hear it. The first group that we're going to hear from, I guess, is in a funeral director's home. Is that correct, or is it just one?
2: That's correct. It's the same funeral director's home.
0: Okay.
2: I believe it's the next 8 tracks you're going to hear from this man's house. And I don't know if you'll recall, I'm sure some of your listeners will, probably about a year ago, we actually did the first investigation in this man's home. And this is the home that I had the experience with the young boy in the mirror running behind me, and his head was... I mean, the only thing I could explain is that his neck was broke because of how he was looking at me.
0: You mean it was in such an unnatural position?
2: That's correct. I mean, it did not look right. I mean, obviously it didn't look right just because there was a young boy running behind me when there was no children in the house. But on top of that, just the way he looked was so disturbing. I mean, it's something I really wouldn't want to see again.
0: Well, right away, I don't like that. I mean, right away, that indicates to me if you died, for example, of a broken neck or a back that went totally haywire or, you know, whatever, that this injury will then manifest itself on the other side as well. Isn't my vision of the other side at all.
1: Yeah, well, we asked him if, after Brendan told us what he had witnessed there, we asked him, the funeral director, if he had recently had a young boy for burial there at his work that might have followed him home that had been killed from a broken neck.
0: And he said
1: no. He said they had had a lot of children that year, but none that he could recall having a broken neck. So.
0: All right, so let us go to track one. Set that up.
2: All right. Well, this track, and this was recorded using the digital recorder, and I recorded this in the basement of this funeral director's home. And Barbara and I were the only ones in the basement at the time, and you're going to hear Barbara say, "Will you talk to us if you're here?" And as she's saying this, she's looking through her infrared camera. And she says, "Oh, hi," because she had just seen an orb on the camera. And then she talks to me saying, "Yeah, there is something here, Brendan." And right after that, you're going to hear, it sounds like kind of a younger woman saying, "Come enjoy the light."
0: Come enjoy the light. All right, let's see if that's what we hear. Here you go.
3: Can you talk to us if you're here? Oh, hi. Yeah, there is something here, Brendan.
0: Come enjoy the light. Clearly said, come enjoy the light. Now, did you all hear that? If not, what I do is I play these twice because I know a lot of people are straining to hear them and may not hear them the first time. Therefore, once again.
3: Will you talk to us if you're here? Oh, hi. Yeah, there is something here, Brendan.
0: Come enjoy the light. Now that's pretty interesting, isn't it? Considering that those who die, those that we get back, you know, the near-death experiences,
1: right,
0: rather than the full affair, all talk about the light.
1: The light, and I thought that was an interesting thing that she said, referring to the light.
0: Yes, that it was not just the light, but that it was enjoyable. I thought it did quite clearly say that. Sometimes I disagree with, you know, I know that some of this is open to interpretation, but, I mean, that's a voice out of nowhere. How were you aware, Barbara? I heard you say, "Well, yes, there is something here." How were you aware there was?
1: Well, we used the infrared video cameras, and I saw this orb coming towards me, and it went off to the side.
0: Oh, you mean an orb like we see in the orb photographs, the little blobs of light?
1: Right.
0: Yeah, that's really.
1: And many times when we start talking to them, they'll respond to us. They'll stay right in front of the camera and kind of hoover there.
0: They hoover, huh?
1: Yes. Yeah, just have a little bounce to them, and they'll stay there.
0: Uh-huh.
1: Come up close to us. Sometimes the infrared light will drown them out, and you can't tell where they go. But they'll get so close to you, you can't follow them because of the infrared drowning them out.
0: All right, let's be clear about something. Do you think that these entities that you're encountering and that are actually speaking to you, my God, it's eerie to listen to, but are actually speaking to you, do you think that these are people who have reached their final destination. Do you have any clue of all the things you've listened to? How many clues do you have about the nature of the other side? Are they just trapped on Earth? Are they spending a little short vacation here before going on? What?
1: Well, it would have to be theory, but I do not believe that they have reached their final destination. I do think that there is someplace else that we go to when we die, and I don't think that they've crossed that line yet.
0: You don't think so?
1: No. For some reason, they're still here.
0: Do you have anything beyond what you just said, that it's your theory, anything from your work that says that's might be so, that might be true?
1: There's been a few voices that have indicated that, you know, there's been the self-realization that they're dead. There's one location that we frequent quite a bit because of the EVPs that we record there.
0: Mm-hmm.
1: And some of them sound like the same voices. It'll sound like the same spirits are there. But there was one that we recorded that she said, I'm completely dead, and we never have recorded her voice again there.
0: I recall that statement, which I thought was pretty darn chilling. I'm completely dead. Now, of course, she could be referring to complete as in the physical sense, or mm-hmm. as in I'm at my final destination. I'd surely rather believe in the first.
2: Well, and the cadence of that woman's voice when we recorded her was almost like she had had a self-realization. I mean, the fact of us being there looking for ghosts, it was almost like she just realized, well, they're looking for me.
0: One more ahead of the bottom of the hour. Before we get to the bottom of the hour, from the funeral director's home, here is number two. What is this?
1: Brendan and I were still in the basement, and we were sitting. Brendan was on one couch, and I was sitting on another couch off to the side.
0: Mm-hmm.
1: And you're going to hear me say, can you tell me who you are? My name is Barbara, and this is Brendan. And what's interesting about this voice, it sounds like a small child. He says, I'm three, and then Brendan asks, how old are you?
0: Huh. Even prior to the question?
1: Prior to the question.
0: Prior to the question. All right, here we go.
3: Can you tell me who you are? My name is Barbara, and this is Brendan.
4: How old are you?
0: Oh, man. On top of the fact that I that's clearly a child's voice.
1: Yes.
0: Clearly a child's voice. Very troubling. Really troubling. One more time. Here it is. Listen carefully.
3: Can you tell me who you are? My name is Barbara, and this is Brendan.
4: How old are you?
0: Do they read minds?
1: It makes you wonder, doesn't it?
0: Yes. Yes. Do they read the minds of the living? That would clear. How many times has that ever happened to you? A question answered prior to being posed.
2: It's happened before, but not very often. And I mean, obviously, that one is just so, it just blows you away.
0: Blatant.
1: Yes.
0: So blatant. That's the way I'd put it. How does it feel to have your mind read, Brendan? A little strange.
2: Yeah, a little bit.
1: A little disturbing.
0: But the whole thing is a little disturbing and strange, isn't it? Yes, this is October. Hey, don't forget, I'm going to be doing Ghost to Ghost, an entirely caller-driven show on that day, the 31st of October, from the high desert. This is Coast to Coast AM.

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1: Brendan Cook and Barbara Macbeth are here this morning, along with recordings that they've taken by, well, all sorts of methods. Standard tape recorders with brand new cassette tapes and digital recorders as well. These have been taken in funeral homes, graveyards, prisons, places like that. And I don't know, as you listen, if you don't get a little chill down your spine, then in my opinion, you're not listening.

0: Kevin fast blasts me from Ohio, saying, at the beginning of your show tonight, you mentioned a possible photograph of a shadow creature. Oh, yes, I did. It's on my webcam right now. If you go to the website, in the upper left-hand corner, you just click on webcam. Indeed, it was sent to me by an unidentified person who does not want to be identified in Seattle, Washington. It is clearly a shadow person in the middle of the room. Kevin says, in a recent lecture given by Stephen Hawking, entitled Brain New World, I assume he means to say that brain as in our brain, Brain New World, he mentions the possibilities of shadow worlds and people. Wow! Stephen Hawking mentions shadow people. Perhaps an entire shadow world. You make up your own mind, as with everything that we present to you on this program. Digest and see what you think. But go to the website by all means. And go to the top left-hand corner, click on webcam, and look at what's in the middle of a living room. Now, I wonder, just out of curiosity, you two, have you had an opportunity to take a look at that?
1: Yes, we have. Very intriguing. Very good picture.
0: Yes, we have had many, many who have seen shadow creatures, but very few photographs. And this is a particularly good one.
2: Well, the actual photo almost looks like the entity suspended from the ceiling almost.
0: Yes, yes, it does, doesn't it? And so, it brings up the question of, you know, what form, or perhaps many forms, these may have previously been human beings, these shadow people. They may be interdimensional creatures of some sort, those that share the world with us now, who knows. But one thing's for sure, it seems to point toward something more than we understand as human beings, something more than we can prove. You know, religion is all faith-based, and you have to have faith, and that means believing in something that really isn't. Well, I believe that we have some existence after we die, but I don't know what kind. Your work seems to point toward one possibility, a shadow photograph, another. Did you see the ghost photograph?
1: Yes. That's a great photograph also.
0: Indeed, it is, yes. All right, well, back to what you do, recording the voices of those who may take those apparitional appearances. So number three here, again done in a funeral director's home, huh?
2: That's correct.
0: What about number three?
2: All right, in this track, you're going to hear the funeral director say, "Can you see the lights?"
0: Uh-huh.
2: And he was actually seeing lights in his home. Just recently, the phenomena that's been occurring in their home has become very visual. He's just recently got married, and his new wife has seen a small boy, and it scared her so bad that she wanted to leave. They're actually seeing quite a bit. And also, I believe he was touched a couple of times, and that bothered him.
1: There's also fragrances and smells. There was one night that we arrived, and they had walked out of the house because there was like the smell of boiled eggs or sulfur smelling. And it was still in the house when we walked in, but it immediately... you couldn't smell it after about, like, 2 minutes after being in the house.
0: Well, has this unidentified mortician made any connection between what he's experiencing, and it's beginning to sound very serious, and his work?
2: He has. He definitely thinks that it's something that has attached itself to him. I mean, a body that he could have been working on, whether it be a child or something else. But, he works with bodies constantly.
0: Does he consider this to be a serious downside to his employment?
1: Well, he's done, he's been in this business all his life. His father and grandfather were both funeral directors.
0: Yes, well, I guess if we don't get to this, we'll run out of show here. So let's rock. Here it is, number three. And the question was, can you see the lights? And then some response by some entity, right?
2: That's correct. It sounds like a woman saying, "I don't know if I want to live."
0: I don't know if I want to live.
3: Can you see light?
4: I don't know if I want to live. smell like homeless.
0: Oh, I'm not sure about that one at all. I don't know if I hear. I don't know if I want to live. I don't know if I hear that much.
3: You said what?
0: Well, okay, on that one, folks. I don't know if I hear as much of. I don't know. And then I hear live, but I don't know if I hear, I don't know if I want to live.
1: She kind of runs her words
0: together. Yes. Just operating on the presumption that that is what's being said. I don't know if I want to live. Since when does she, as an apparition, have that kind of choice?
2: Well, I really, and this goes back to a theory that some ghosts do not know that they have died. And I almost wonder if she does not know that she's dead.
0: Good point.
2: For all she knows, she is still living. And this living that she's doing now is such hell for her because she can't communicate with anybody she loves. All these things are changing around her. She doesn't know where she's at. She doesn't know what she's doing. That she could say, I don't know if I want to live, because in her mind, she is still alive.
0: Yes, very good point. On to number four. Set it up.
1: On this one, me and Brendan were down in the basement of the house, and we're in the dark, and Brendan doesn't have an infrared camera, so he's walking through this room. You're going to hear Brendan say, "What's in front of me, Barb?" And I respond, and I say, "I don't think anything, Brendan." And then he interrupts, and he says, "You don't think anything?" And then I say, to the left of you, and there's a voice that comes in and says, "Leave us out there."
0: Leave us out there. Leave us out there. Okay, here we go.
2: What's in front of me, Barb?
5: I don't think anything, Brendan.
2: You don't think anything?
5: Or left of you? Leave us out there.
2: What's in front of me, Barb?
5: I don't think anything,
0: Brendan. No, wait a minute. Remember, folks, this is in the dark. In the dark, in a mortician's basement.
2: What's in front of me, Barb?
5: I don't think anything, Brendan.
2: You don't think anything?
5: Or left of you.
0: That's clear. That's very clear. Leave us out there. Leave us out there. is it always your impression these remarks are actually directed at you two, or could they be remarks directed at another?
1: Well, some of them seem like they are directed directly to what we're saying. Others seem like they're talking to somebody else.
0: Okay, leave us out there. I mean, that could mean, of course, so many things, but it could essentially mean let us alone. Let us alone. Leave us out there. Let us alone. Don't be summoning us from the other side or something like that. Who knows?
1: Right.
0: All right, number five.
2: All right, in this next clip, I was upstairs with Barbara's husband, Roger, and I was asking Roger, I say, "Do me a favor, Rog, take a picture of that," and I was pointing towards the mirror that I had actually seen this young boy in the last time we had been at this house.
0: Oh, yes.
2: And I wanted to use it for the website to actually post it so I could show people this is the mirror that I saw the young boy in.
0: Sure.
2: And I say, "Take a picture of that towards the mirror, but also at that," and I'm kind of pointing towards the fireplace. And then you're going to hear, and Roger and I were alone at this time, you're going to hear a younger woman say, "It's okay, come on, it's a camera, hun." And the very first part of this where she says, "It's okay, come on," is very, it's almost fast, like she's trying to hurry something up.
0: Okay, let's take a listen.
6: Take a picture of that. Towards the mirror, but also all that.
7: Excuse me.
0: Yeah, I think that's quite clear. You're right. The first part of it goes quite quickly. It's okay. Come on, it's a camera, hon. There was no female present at all.
2: No, not at this time. There wasn't.
0: That would appear to be one ghost, one entity speaking then to another.
1: And I also can hear another. It sounds like a young little child in between her sentence.
0: Oh? Oh, really? Let me listen again, by all means.
6: Give me a favor, just keep a picture of that towards the mirror, but also all that.
0: That time,
1: like
0: that
1: a very young voice.
0: I heard it that time. I heard it that time. Yes. So that could be. I hate to be flippant, but a mother ghost talking to a child ghost.
1: That's kind of what it reminded me of when I first heard that.
0: Huh. As you see, I'm always trying to draw, and perhaps more times than not, I'm sure incorrectly, some sort of inference about the other side or about the condition these spirits are in from what they say. And that would imply, I don't know, hun. That implies some sort of loving relationship taking place on the other side, right?
1: That's right. I believe
0: maybe
1: that you still have emotion and love and for the things that you did in life after
0: I
1: you
0: hope
1: die.
0: So. I hope so. Otherwise, we haven't really transferred our consciousness to the other side, because our consciousness, at least part of it, is made up of all the emotions that we feel and experience, right?
1: Correct.
0: So if it really does continue, it would have to continue with those emotions somewhat intact.
1: That's correct.
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0: 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And now, Art Bell.
1: Agree, that man is saying not alive. Is anyone in here? Not alive. And it's responded to in that way, in that sense, as if you were answering, yeah, we're here, but baby, we're not alive. Listen.
2: Is anyone in here?
1: I can just about picture somebody in an 18-wheeler hanging about 75 miles an hour down one of the freeways here in the West, listening to this, and totally creeping out in the middle of the night. Now, not alive. That seemed to be an answer. We were talking about that a minute ago. He seemed to be responding directly to you, didn't he?
2: Yes. Well, yeah, there's that. And also, I mean, notice how much he's almost got personality in his answer.
1: Exactly.
2: I mean, it's almost very sarcastic.
1: Exactly. Yeah, we're here, but not alive.
2: Exactly.
1: Yeah. By the way, I know y'all are brave and all that stuff, but I wouldn't go into a mortician's house where strange things have been flying around and lights are scooting around and voices are going on and you're in his basement in the dark. Good Lord.
3: It really is not scary at the time.
1: How could that not be scary?
2: Well, I mean, when we do this, we have such a mindset that these are people. I mean, you can't look at them as, you know, what Hollywood wants you to believe, because that's just simply not the way they are. They're people that have lived and died, they've had a body, and they have the exact same personality they had in life. I mean, the majority of people you see in life are not mean. I mean, most of them are very nice.
1: All right, let me try this one out on you. A lot of people who die as older people die as grouchy old, you know,
3: right,
1: miserable.
3: And we've come up against them.
1: And then if a child were to die, a child would, you know, if you retain all your faculties and emotions and everything that is consciousness, a child would still be curious about everything in the world and be like a child is, in death even, right?
3: Correct.
1: And that's what you find?
3: Yes.
2: A lot of the times, yes.
3: I recorded a child's voice one time. I was fooling with my tape recorder, and I recorded a little child say, "Can you talk with it?"
1: The meaning of that, you think, would be, could you talk to us with that?
3: I believe that he was wanting to know if I could talk with this thing that I was holding in my hand.
1: All right. Number seven.
2: All right. Well, on this one, you're going to hear the mortician. He was describing to us one of the events that he had happen in this house.
1: Right.
2: And he was pointing over towards his sofa in the basement, and he was saying there was a yellow spark. And apparently he had seen a yellow spark come up behind the sofa.
1: Yeah.
2: And this cut always makes me laugh when I hear this, because the response is so off the wall. Nobody had said anything.
1: And?
2: When this happened. And you're just going to hear a man's voice go,
1: Really? All right, here we go.
4: There's a yellow spark.
1: Yes. I'll tell you what I think about that after we do it. Well, no, I'll tell you now. It seems to me we're hearing from the entity who was responsible for the spark with kind of a, like, yeah, baby, it was me. I mean, here, listen.

0: Do you think these entities are to that degree retaining their, I don't know, sense of humor, or
1: they definitely have a great sense of humor, many of them.
0: Practical joke ability. I hope that remains after death. I've rather always enjoyed playing practical jokes.
1: we have had some interesting stories told to us about some of them have a wonderful sense of humor.
0: So hopefully that transitions with one to the other side. One
1: I think
0: imagine
1: if you have
0: so
1: it in life,
0: fun.
1: You're going to keep it.
0: Really? Gee, with the powers to create yellow sparks and little blobs that flit across the living room and chains rattling in the attic, to be able to do all that after you're gone, yeah, not bad. Okay, you two, hold on. Take a break. We're at the top of the hour, all right?
1: Okay.
0: All right. We've got Brendan Cook and Barbara Macbeth from GIS, the Ghost Investigators Society, in the high desert, in the middle of the night. 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
1: Which at the moment is doing nothing more or less than listening to the voices of the dead. That's right. I know, the voices of the dead. But what else? We'll be right back.

0: Would like to remind everybody that you can email me. Yes, that wonderful electronic method of getting from here to there. You may email me at artbell@mindspring.com. 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Or you can also email me, artbell@aol.com. Two methods. You may also fast blast me. And that's available on the website, near the webcam, somewhere or another. You hit Fast Blast, and you can type a question to me during the course of the show. It's a very interesting way to get immediate input from the audience. And here is one from Chris in Monticello, Iowa. And it is, hey, you two, have you ever encountered something that was truly dark, evil, and just plain bad all around?
1: I really cannot say that we have. We've been into locations where there's an oppressive, heavy feeling. Mm-hmm. I have never experienced anything that...
0: that fit that description?
1: No.
0: What about you, Brennan?
2: I haven't, nothing to what he's asking about, as far as something that's so dark and oppressive. But, I mean, I have witnessed things that bothered me. And like I mentioned before, the young boy that I saw run behind me in the mirror.
0: That'd be one. But how about a spirit that screams at you, get out?
1: Well, we've had that happen.
0: I know you've had that. I remember playing them. And so how could that not strike you that way?
2: I think it's more the fact that, and I think the voice you're thinking of that said get out was from a prison.
0: Yeah.
2: And, you know, the people that are in prisons, especially that long ago, they weren't there for, you know, very good crimes. I mean, they did something to get in there, and they weren't the best people. So, I mean, you just kind of take that into account when you go into it, that these are the kind of people you're going to be dealing with.
0: So, then on the other side, we can expect all the very worst rapists and serial killers that we've executed, huh?
2: Well, that
1: if they stay, yeah, I mean.
0: Well, unless they have a different destination, right?
1: No, that's true.
2: But you'll also have your nice, sweet old ladies that bake cookies every day.
0: Well, there's a combination for you. All right, number eight, again, and finally, I believe, from the mortician's home.
1: Yes, this one was recorded by the funeral director.
0: Oh. He took to doing it himself, huh?
1: Yes, he went and got his tape recorder. He was visually seeing a woman that we could not see.
0: Uh-huh.
1: And he went and got his tape recorder, and he asked, you'll hear him say, "What's your name?" And this voice was recorded. It sounds like it says Marty or Margie or Marnie. It has that sound to it.
0: What prompted the mortician to ask the question?
1: Because he could see her, and we could not.
0: Okay, here we go. It's a short one.
3: What's your name?
0: Oh. I think that's a woman's voice again.
3: What's your name?
0: I'd say Margie. I'd say that was a female.
1: That was Jenny and my first impression that it was Margie.
0: Yeah, Margie, and we were hearing a female voice. That's definitely what it sounded like. All right. Finally, we exit the funeral director's home. I'd have been out a long time ago. After the first two, I'd have been gone. But now we make our way to none other than the Rawlins prison. That's what, Rawlins, Wyoming?
1: Yes.
0: Uh-huh.
2: Right.
1: Revisited.
0: Okay, is this the Rawlins prison? Is it now closed?
1: Yes, it's now a museum, and it's a wonderful. Anyone going through Rawlins should really try to take the time to go through this. Their tour of the prison.
0: Well, by the way, do I hear a radio on in the background? If someone has a radio on, please extinguish it post haste. I do hear something.
2: I don't know. Let me.
0: Somebody perhaps in another room or something.
2: Let me go check that real quick.
0: Either that or I'm getting EVPs of my own show. Can you all hear that in the background? Yeah, I definitely hear something in the background. So we're going to the Rawlins prison, and what's the story here?
2: Well, the Rawlins prison, I don't know if you remember this or not, but 2 years ago, actually, we did an investigation there, and we pretty much devoted an entire show with you on,
0: yes.
2: on this prison.
0: I well recall, yes.
2: And so this is Rawlins Revisited is what it is.
0: Rawlins 2, okay. So when did you go back, by the way?
2: This was September 18th, I believe was the day. September 18th of this year was when we went back.
0: Mm-hmm. And number 9 here?
2: Well, this one, what you're going to hear is, and this was recorded in the death house of the prison, and you're going to hear the prison director start talking about, and she says, he and I were over there, and we were complaining it was cold, and then she says something that you can't really make out, and then she finishes it off with, we got warm. And then here's the real interesting thing. You're going to hear a kid say he was.
0: A kid?
2: In the death house of this prison.
0: By the way, how did they execute people when the prison was open?
2: Well, there were two ways. Originally, when the prison first opened, they did it by hanging. And then in, I believe it was the 1950s, they installed a gas chamber, and they would execute them by hydrocyanic gas. And that kind of leads me into this next thing is, the only thing we can rationalize on why we would hear a kid in this death house
0: yes.
2: is the last inmate to be killed there was a man by the name of Andrew Pixley. And he committed the worst crime in Wyoming history. He was found on top of two girls. He had ate them. It's pretty much what had happened.
0: And did you say he had eaten them?
2: Yes.
0: Oh,
2: he,
0: my God.
2: He tore their bodies apart with his teeth.
0: Oh, my God.
2: So, anyway, and he also had the fastest execution. He went straight in, and within, I think it was 2 months, they had executed him. But they did gas him. He lasted longer in the gas chamber than anyone in that prison. He lasted 5 minutes. It took him 5 minutes to die. And the guards were afraid of him. They, in his cell, they would claim that there was this horrible stench that would come out of the cell. They would claim that they would hear children's voices coming out of the cell. When obviously
1: there was other voices also coming out of his cell that were not his voice.
2: Exactly. And this is
1: And he never slept.
2: This is the only reason, you know, we can really rationalize why you would hear a child's voice in this prison.
0: Okay, here we go.
3: And he and I were over there complaining that it was cold, and the most recent thing about one.
0: All right, now, once again, what you are supposedly hearing here, and it's a little indistinct, is the prison director, and he and I were over there, and we were complaining it was cold, then something you can't make out, and then supposedly we got warm, and he was.
3: And he and I were over there, and we were complaining it was cold, and the most recent thing about warm.
0: That's to even think that a child's voice would be present after an inmate of that sort was executed. Anybody want to explain to me what that?
1: Well, I know they did have a young prisoner there that was probably about 14 or 15 at one time
2: yeah.
1: in the frontier days, but this voice sounds younger than that.
2: Yeah, I don't believe it's that young.
0: Yeah, I don't either. I don't think I do. Oh, that's horrible. That's so close to what you would have to think of as pure evil that maybe that. I mean, just hear the story of what he did. That's so close to pure evil. It's
1: yes.
0: insanity, of course, but it's a pure evil kind of insanity. I don't know.
2: Well, and he claimed that he didn't remember doing it when he had done it. And
0: well, maybe he was right.
2: Well, and they tried him, and he said, you know, I don't remember doing this, and if I did, I believe I should die for it.
1: And it was the parents that found him in the room. They were in a hotel room.
0: He really said that. I don't believe that I did this, but if I did, I should die for it?
2: Yeah, yes. He said, I don't remember doing
0: it. I don't
2: this,
0: remember
2: but
0: doing
2: it. If I did, you should, I believe he said you should kill me for
0: well,
2: it.
0: Well, I've interviewed people like Father Malachi Martin, and they will tell you without exception, without question, that people are inhabited by evil spirits, by Lucifer.
2: And that,
0: you know, it really does happen. And what if it happened to that man? What if he doesn't remember it? It's so evil that nobody. I mean, that's the kind of thing you'd say if you were sane, right? If I really did do this,
1: yes.
0: Well, then I deserve to die.
1: That's correct.
0: All right, we better move. Number 10.
1: This one, we were in different parts of the prison. We kind of scattered out, and we use walkie-talkies to keep in contact with one another.
0: Mm-hmm.
1: And Brendan had radioed to me. I was in a different part of the prison than he was. And you're going to hear me respond back to him and say, Brendan. And then there's a woman's voice that says his name, repeats his name, but in a very different way than I called to him.
0: Yes.
1: And then you'll hear Brendan radio back and tell me to hold on a second, Barbara.
0: All right.
4: Brendan?
0: Hold.
4: Hold on a second, Barbara.
0: Clear.
4: Brendan.
0: Oh, no question about it. And a young woman's voice at that. Listen very carefully. This is a good one. This is a very good one.
4: Brendan?
0: Brendan.
4: Hold on a second, Barbara.
0: Brendan. Well, that's no radio voice, that's for sure.
1: That's no radio voice. And there were women in this prison that were prisoners there.
0: There were.
1: Yes.
0: They
1: were kept separate from the men. They were above, they were kind of attached in an area.
2: Yeah.
0: Well, you know what? Maybe the bad ones are not out wandering around. I mean, what if you die in prison, maybe the larger cosmos keeps you in prison?
2: Well, you know, I kind of have a theory that hell is repetition. And what worse place to be than prison and keep repeating that over and over and over again? And
0: oh, you're right.
2: I mean, especially the people that go to prison, and for some of the crimes that they've committed, like that Andrew Pixley, it's best not to even think about it.
0: And yet there are priests who will go to that prison at the end, the very last moments of the prisoner's life, and tell him that if he, I don't know, converts or takes God on or Jesus at the very last minute, he will nevertheless be forgiven.
2: That's
0: part of our religion.
2: Correct.
0: Yeah. That's part of the Christian religion. Number 11.
2: All right. In this clip, Barbara and Jenny were off by themselves, and you'll hear Barbara talking to Jenny, and she's saying, "You see it?" And she could see her reflection in the marble of one of the corridors in the prison.
0: Yeah.
2: And then she says, "Oh, now it changes." And then she says, "See it again?" And then after that, you'll hear, it sounds like a really young woman saying, "It's all right."
0: Okay. Here we go.
5: You see it? Well, now it changes. See it?
0: All right, now what I want everybody to pay attention to in this, it's my own little thing, but do you hear the acoustics when whatever it is says it's all right? The acoustics would appear to match the acoustics that you're hearing with the more human voices. Now, that's really interesting. Listen carefully to the acoustics.
5: You see it? Well, now it changes. See it?
6: It's normal.
0: Do you hear the acoustics in that, you all?
1: Yes.
0: Maybe it's wonderful. I don't know, but it's as though to achieve. I'm trying to think about this. To achieve that, it would have to be allowed. However,
1: we didn't hear it.
0: However, maybe on the other side, the acoustics are the same because it virtually is the same on the other side, but just in a sort of on a different frequency or in a different.
1: It opens all kinds of questions to you, doesn't it?
0: Dimension is what I was going to say. Something. But the acoustics sound the same, don't they?
1: Mm-hmm.
0: Like it's in the same room as you're in.
1: Yes, and she was.
0: And she was. Huh. Okay. Number 12.
1: There was an area of this prison when they would bring the prisoners into the prison.
0: Yes.
1: Where there was a whipping post, and they would tie the prisoners to this whipping post and whip them.
0: This is a very old prison, isn't it? I mean,
1: yes.
0: It's been a long time. How long ago did we whip people?
1: Well, it was a frontier prison. It was built 1800s.
0: Huh.
1: And that was their custom of what they would do to every prisoner that they brought into this place. And the pole was still there.
0: Okay.
1: And you'll hear Brendan ask the prison director, so they would actually whip people here. And this voice was recorded that says, yeah, they would, our prisoners.
0: Cool.
1: And then the prison director, you'll hear her say, there's one in the Peace Officers Museum, too.
0: Here it is.
4: So they would actually whip people there.
3: There's one in the Peace Officers Museum, too.
0: Well, the way he said that as though he was the warden. Who else would say our prisoners? Well, maybe a guard.
4: So they would actually whip people there.
3: There's one in the Peace Officers Museum, too.
0: So do you see what I'm saying?
1: Yeah.
0: That sounds as though it's coming from a figure of authority, our
1: correct.
0: Prisoners, as in the warden, or maybe even another, a guard or something.
1: Right, and there was a guard that was murdered there.
0: Murdered there.
1: Mm-hmm.
0: That's certainly believable in a prison. All right, you two, hang tough. And that's how you have to hang when you're listening to this kind of a program, Tough. From the High Desert, I'm Art Bell. And of course, in the nighttime, this is Coast to Coast AM. 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
1: Oh, it is, and this is a ride we're all going to take eventually. Some like to defer it for a little while. Hopefully that'll happen for you. However, it is a ride we're all going to take. And so we're examining what might be on the other side of the roller coaster. Stay right where you are.

0: Well, this is pretty cool. The board operator at one of my affiliates as a matter of fact, it's WCTC. Now, how's that for a set of call letters? Coast to coast. WCTC in New Brunswick, New Jersey agrees. The acoustics, remember I mentioned that? He says, very close. The voice is audible, but the voice could have been saying, it's over as well. Thanks to this show, I'm actually starting to believe some of this stuff truly exists. And that's pretty interesting. Believes it truly exists. Well, I surely do, too. How can you not? And that comes to you, too. So let me ask you, you two, do you believe this stuff really exists? What conclusions have you two come to? I mean, listening and gathering and doing all this all the time. How about it? What do you believe?
1: Well, I believe that how you live really affects on how you are after you die, and how you are with people and how you are in your thoughts. It's not going to change after we pass on. Your garbage is going to stay with you.
0: Garbage in, garbage out. Right?
1: It won't leave.
0: Uh-huh. But then those who have good qualities, those who are happy in life and have been enjoyed, in other words, you are what you eat, like that, kind
1: exactly.
0: of.
1: Exactly. Yeah. I really don't think that you will... I don't believe that happy ghosts stay ghosts for very long.
0: Do you have any proof of that?
1: We haven't recorded too many happy-sounding ones.
2: No.
0: Oh. Good point, but... Would you think then that... Well, a sense of humor doesn't get you to heaven. It takes more than that. Let's just move on to the next one, I guess. You could speculate about this until the cows come home.
1: That's right.
0: You almost can't help but do it. You almost can't help but do it because you want to know about the other side. All right, we're still in the Rollins prison.
2: That's right.
0: Where we're going to be for a while. And what have we coming here?
2: All right, well, this clip... And this is pretty interesting, just the way this clip comes out in the context and then the voice and all of it just kind of works together.
0: Okay.
2: In this clip, you're going to hear Barry, I, and the prison director. We were outside, and she was taking us over to an area of the courtyard in the prison, and she was explaining that there used to be dungeons here. Mm-hmm. And you're going to hear her say, "We know that there is a dungeon. Have you guys ever read the diary set, We Sell Sweet Smell of Sagebrush?" And then I respond, "No." And then she continues saying, "Well, the sweet smell of sagebrush, brush is Stanley Hudson. He was here four." And then you're going to hear the beginning of this EVP, and you're going to hear it twice in the actual sentence that she's finishing.
0: What is the EVP?
2: On this one, I'm not going to tell you because you'll be able to hear it as soon as it comes in. But she finishes saying different times, and he talks about the dungeon, so we know there was a dungeon. And then I finish saying, "And he was an inmate," and then she finishes, "Yeah."
0: So this is good. This is very good. So they're not going to tell you this time, and that's a good experiment to do. It's much like the old reverse speech thing. A lot of people say, well, they're telling us what we're going to hear, and so we hear it. So, okay, here's... an EVP where you're going to have to figure out which is the EVP, the electronic voice phenomena, yourself. That's not going to happen there. Wrong cut. So let's stop this and go to the real EVP. Otherwise, they're playing bongos over there on the other side. Okay, let me see. Well, when you're trying to do everything occasionally... that occurs. It is actually this one, so here we go. No bongos here, but listen carefully.
3: "We know that there is a dungeon. Have you guys ever read that diary We Sell, Sweet Smell Sagebrush?"
4: "No."
3: "Well, Sweet Smell Sagebrush is Stanley Hudson. We share four different times, and he talks about the dungeon. So we know that there was a dungeon."
4: "He was an inmate?"
3: "Yeah. Four different times, and he talks about the dungeon. So we know that... four different times, and he talks about the dungeon. So we know that..."
0: Well, that's a total duh. A total duh. Obviously, it's the horrible scream that goes on, right?
1: Yes.
0: Horrible scream.
1: Horrible.
0: Now,
1: like he's being tormented or tortured.
0: Exactly. Now, listen, I'm going to play it again, folks. And if that is not torture, forget torment. What you're hearing there is absolute torture. Listen to the quality of the scream. Listen very carefully.
3: We know that there is a dungeon. Have you guys ever read that diary we sell, Sweet Smell Sagebrush?
4: No.
3: Well, the Sweet Smell Sagebrush is Stanley Hudson. We hear four different kinds. And he talks about the dungeon. So we know that there was a dungeon.
4: And he was an inmate?
3: Yeah.
0: God.
3: Four different kinds. And he talks about the dungeon. So we know that four different kinds. And he talks about the dungeon.
0: Oh, God, that's awful.
1: It is awful. I just hate that.
0: That's part, I guess, of being in a prison, but that's, you're saying they put people on posts and whip them, right?
1: Yes.
0: That's what that sounds like, isn't it?
2: Yeah. Well, and that was just, you know, the post. That was in plain view of everybody else. The dungeon was hidden away underground, so I can only imagine what they'd actually do.
0: By a long shot, that's the worst one yet. I mean, that is the worst one yet. There is no question about the fact that that's torture.
3: We know that there is a dungeon. Have you guys ever read that diary we sell, Sweet Smell Sagebrush?
4: No.
3: Well, the Sweet Smell Sagebrush is Stanley Hudson. We hear four different kinds, and he talks about the dungeon. So we know that there was a dungeon.
4: And he was an inmate?
3: Yeah. Four different kinds, and he talks about the dungeon. So we know that four different kinds, and he talks about the dungeon.
0: No question about that, guys. No question at all. Now, when you heard that, what do you surmise from that? That this torture is going on eternally? I think that's a yes, probably, isn't it?
2: Well, we talked about that when I heard it, and then I brought it up to Barbara and had her listen to it. She was extremely disturbed by it, I mean, as she just told you. And we started talking about why you would hear this. I mean, why you would hear this boy screaming.
0: Yes.
2: And, you know, I told her that I thought, well, and like I told you before, that this is a prison, and the people that are there are not the nicest people, and they could be just repeating this stuff over and over and over and over again.
1: Or it's residual, one of the two.
0: Or it's residual. Yes, that's another theory, and I think we ought to talk about that for a second.
2: Mm-hmm.
0: The possibility, and it's only really a possibility, I mean, you know, I you can sort of hope for residual in a case like
1: that's
0: that.
1: That's what I hope. This man isn't being tortured mentally. I mean, it would have to be a mental thing.
0: The
1: but
0: trouble with residual is, if it were residual, then you wouldn't get obvious, absolute responses to things that you say.
2: That's right. I mean, that's what kind of worried me about it, is that we are talking about the dungeon, and we are in the area that the dungeon was, and they've since cemented the dungeon in. They've poured cement into it, and you can't get to it now.
0: Well, I would like to believe residual, because that means that it's not eternal torture, but the fact that you get so many that are responsive to things you say, and in the current moment, that you can't really believe that.
1: Well, in this instant, in this particular EVP, I would imagine that there was terrible torture that took place in this dungeon area. And usually when it's a residual haunting, it's from a very emotional event that, like, burns itself into the atmosphere there. And so,
0: well, then
1: I can
0: maybe
1: see this.
0: Okay, then maybe the best we can hope for is that it's both, that there is some residual memory left that you're picking up. Because that's all we can hope, because on the other hand, we do get these directly responsive things to you, so it would have to be both if it's going to be residual.
1: Well, I think that I'm hoping that this one is. I don't believe the other ones are residual, because there is such good interaction of what's taking place at the time.
0: You're a real optimist for death, aren't you, Barbara? I mean, you're always sort of the half cup full kind of girl. When you listen to these,
1: my cup is always half full.
0: Whereas Brendan is perhaps a little darker about it all in the way he views these responses. I guess the audience probably split a million different ways on him. All right, number 14.
1: All right, in this one, Brendan and Barry were together in an area of the prison, and they could hear Roger talking. And you're going to hear Brendan say, "Who's Roger with then? He was talking to somebody." And Barry answers and says he could be talking to somebody and have nobody with him. And this voice, we're uncertain for sure what it says. It almost sounds like it says Porter lose again, and then, but definitely the last word is coward.
0: Coward. All right, well, let's see what we can get out of this.
4: Who's Roger with then? He was talking to somebody.
5: He could be talking to somebody and have nobody with him.
6: Porter lose again, coward.
0: All right, well, clearly you can hear the word at the end, coward, and it sounds like a woman's voice. Do you all agree?
1: Yes.
0: All right, one more time. Listen, you can certainly hear coward at the end.
4: Who's Roger with then? He was talking to somebody.
5: He could be talking to somebody and have nobody with
6: him.
0: Presented twice and clearly for your consideration. All right. Again, in her voice, interesting thing. I noted a kind of a, I don't know, emotional attitude in the way she said whatever it was she said. It ended with coward, but there was emotional inflection in what she said.
1: Yes.
0: Agreed?
1: Yes.
2: She does. I mean, it definitely seems like she keeps her personality. I mean, whatever it was in life, which, I mean, who knows what that is, but she definitely seems to portray that in that voice.
0: Are you two now positive that what you're receiving on these tape recorders, on these digital recorders, what you're receiving is not some weird, I don't know, a million things are suggested. It's a radio station, and you're catching some little bit of a broadcast somewhere. Or, well, since you use new tapes, it really couldn't be even.
1: Maybe some artifact. We have picked up radio in some areas.
0: It happens, yes.
1: And you can definitely tell radio. There's no doubt about radio.
2: I mean, there's definitely a distinct difference in sound quality between these voices and radio transmission.
0: Well, you're right. I could tell in a second if it was radio. As a matter of fact, listening to all this, I guarantee you, I would have chimed up and I'd have said, "Hey, that's some part of a broadcast or something."
1: That's
0: but
1: correct.
0: No, it does not sound like that at all.
1: And this location, the prison, the seat, you know, the walls are so high, and when you do talk in there, it's echoey.
0: I guess what I'm trying to do is cause my audience to ask themselves, what the hell else could this be? I mean, you listen to these, if it's not a broadcast and it's not some other weird phenomena and I'm pretty far into electronics, I don't have a clue. I don't have a clue what could be putting these voices on there. Not a clue. And so you're led to the inevitable conclusion that somehow spirits are able to communicate over our modern electronic devices, or the devices hear them. Do you believe these are projected voices, that it's hard for these entities to make themselves heard, or do you think they just do it?
2: Oh, yeah, definitely. I mean, I definitely think it strains them to do this. And in a lot of the voices, you can almost hear that they're straining to get these sentences across. I mean, it's almost, you can almost compare it to running out of breath.
0: Hmm.
2: I mean, it just, and that doesn't make sense, obviously, with no lungs, but I mean, it seems like they're really trying to get these voices onto our tapes.
0: Is it your impression, the two of you, that they can see you as clearly as each other? that they see you all of the time, but you don't see them all of the time? Is that your impression?
1: I believe that they know that we're there. I believe that they're aware of us.
0: Only in the same...
1: I don't know if they can...
0: Only in the way that you seem to know they are there, by some sort of intuition, only at that level, or do you think they can see...
1: Well, I can't always tell when they're there. I mean, it's real extreme times when I'm physically aware that there is something there. We don't assume when we go into a location that... unless we have investigated it prior to you know, and know that there is something there. We do not assume when we go into a location that it has ghosts, unless we get evidence that there is something at a place. But I do feel like they are aware of our presence.
0: More than you are theirs.
1: Yes.
0: You have to wonder if the world of the dead, such as it is, looks at the world of the living without difficulty or with some difficulty, or I don't know.
1: I think our physical beings, you know, our physical bodies limit us a great deal on what we're able to sense.
0: All right, let's squeeze one more in before the top of the hour. Number 15.
2: All right, well, this clip, I recorded this, and this was also on the digital. I was walking down a corridor that led into the shower area of the prison, which was actually the most murders in the prison happened in this area,
0: yes,
2: where the showers were.
0: Yes.
2: You will hear the prison director asking me, well, what did you do with it? And she's referring to a CD that I had made for her with all these voices on it. And apparently
0: yes,
2: she never got it.
0: Right.
2: And you hear me say, I've still got it. I keep backups of all of them. And then this man comes in and says, I have to go now, I'm dead.
0: What?
2: Yeah.
0: Really? Okay, let's take a listen to that. Here we go.
7: What are you doing?
8: I still got it, because I make backups of all of them.
7: I have to go now, and, I have to go now, and,
0: I don't know how to take that one. I have to go now. I'm dead.
7: What are you doing?
8: I still got it, because I make backups of all of them.
7: I have to go now. I have to go now. I have to go now. I have to go now.
0: Yikes, you two. I have to go now. I'm dead. All right, what do we draw out of that one? Well, gee, let's see. What could it be? You know, I have such a busy life now that I'm dead. I got to go. Sorry. or what?
1: Maybe he just realized it because they were talking about voices of the dead.
0: This is death, you know, things to do, places to go. Or, well, I have to go now. I'm dead. I don't get it. Why is he there in the first place? Why does he feel hurried to go anywhere? Because
1: yeah,
0: he's dead. Now, there's somebody who you can't say doesn't know they're dead.
1: That's right.
0: He's clearly aware. So, in other words, what are we going to... I always try to draw something from each of these, but I hate to blow up an earlier argument, but, you know, he is obviously aware he's dead, and he's still in this sort of like secondary place. He hadn't gone to heaven yet, or hell yet, or wherever it is that he's ultimately headed, but he darn well knows he's dead, and he knows he's there. You two, hold on. Coming toward the top of the hour, in the next hour, we'll be taking calls for these two, and I imagine you would have questions about all of this, because consider the implications if it's real. If it is, these are the dead we're hearing.

0: from the high desert and the great American Southwest. I bid you all good evening, good morning, good afternoon, wherever you may be in the known time zones around the globe. I'm Art Bell, reaching just about that far. This is Coast to Coast AM weekend version. How y'all doing? It has been an interesting week for me. Not necessarily a great week, but an interesting week. I had a little bit of back trouble this week, not due to the show, not due to being on the air, mind you, but due to my own foolishness. I had an electronic project I was working on, and that necessitated me kneeling down and soldering. And when one kneels down and solders for hours on, you know, end at a time, one's back says hello to one very shortly thereafter. So the next day, couldn't walk straight. That's been kind of my week this week. Been a rough one. But we've got a lot. Boy, do we have a lot to do tonight. Listen, I want to send you immediately up to the website. And I want you first to take a look at my webcam. Now, on my webcam is a picture sent to me from somebody in Seattle, Washington. And who I'm sure does not wish to be identified, at any rate didn't suggest that I should identify them. However, it is purported to be and appears to be a clear photograph of a shadow person. You all know what a shadow person is, right? If you don't, a shadow person is that creature or whatever that you see from the corner of your eye occasionally, moving in the corner of your eye. But rarely can you distinctly make it out, although there have been reports recently of people beginning to see these shadow, whatever they are, in plain sight. Now, I've never experienced that, but I have experienced that wispy movement of something in the corner of my eye, and here is somebody who purports to have captured its vision in photography, and it's obviously a living room, and it's obviously a creature of some kind. That's on my webcam on the website, coasttocoastam.com. So you definitely want to take, I'd like you anyway, to take a look at that and you tell me what it is. We are in October, aren't we? Next hour, Brendan Cook and Barbara Macbeth will be here with something that I want to talk more about, EVPs. And we'll talk a lot more about that. But in the meantime, I want to get you through a few things here. So take a look at that. My webcam photo, it's in the upper left-hand corner when you get on the website. Way up there, says Art's webcam. Take a look at that. A shadow person caught in action. And then, in a few moments, there's a ghost photograph we're going to talk about. Oh, and there's times 10. Times 10. Oh, my God, times 10. This you may have seen before. It's been around for a while, but it reminds me of the movie Contact. It will take you from thousands of light years away from the Earth in progressive changes. Hopefully your whatever kind of browser you're using will handle this, but it will show you in progressive stages coming right down to the Earth, eventually getting to the Earth from hundreds of millions of light years out, and then focusing in on an area near Florida, and then finally down to something the size of a leaf, coming in by satellite, down to the size of a leaf, and then inside the leaf until you get down to the atom of the leaf. So you're going from a distance beyond which anybody could ever hope to find us. In fact, when you watch this, as you watch it coming in on Earth, eventually Earth or even our system, you will understand how incredibly difficult it would be for anybody to find us, anybody ever to locate us. It's an incredible experience. It's called Times 10. You've got to click on it. It's there on the front of the website. And take the tour. And just sort of let your mind go with the tour. And if you don't come away from that with a sort of a, I don't know, an experience of how insignificant we really are, then you weren't watching. So you're going to want to have that experience. Indeed, how will they ever find us? And then a ghost photograph, a really good ghost photograph sent to me yesterday, and I called the gentleman in question. He'll explain to us what we're looking at. This ghost photograph is, it's called the Backyard Ghost, and it was sent to us let me see, with the from the Alabama Foundation for Paranormal Research, and I've got the gentleman who sent it, Blake Wiley, on the phone, and we'll get to him in a few moments. Just one more light little item, and that is, as you know, WABC, that wonderful radio station in New York City, added the program last week, and when they did, it was my understanding, though I didn't find out about it until the very last moment, that that it had occurred, and that Curtis Sliwa, my old nemesis at WABC, was rather upset about the prospect of my return. In fact, that week, WABC had been running, and you've asked me to play it, and I got it from the board op at WABC, thank you very much, asked me to play what WABC had been playing all week long, and here it is.
1: This is Curtis Sliwa. I thought I had gotten rid of that loony kazoony from Parts Unknown, but my personal nightmare is back in So Maniacs. Art Bell returns tonight at 1 o'clock on WABC. Say it ain't so, Promise Keeper Program Director Phil Bush. Say it ain't so.
0: That was actually, I think, I'm not sure if that was my laugh or if that was a program director, Promise Keeper himself type program director, Phil. Anyway, that must have killed him all week long. All right, let's look briefly at the world. It's rarely worth doing, but we should. Oh, by the way, Yankees lost, but you know that, right? In Marlins won, 3-2, I heard, huh? In a new audio tape aired Saturday, a voice purported to be Osama bin Laden vowed suicide attacks inside and outside the United States and threatened nations that are helping the American occupation of Iraq. The speaker in the tape, broadcast throughout the Arab world by good old Al Jazeera television, also warned Iraqis against cooperating with U.S. forces and urged youth in neighboring nations to join a jihad or holy war against the Americans. And from Bangkok, in a tense visit, President Bush sped through Manila streets crowded with flag-waving supporters and angry protesters on Saturday, and pledged to help the beleaguered Philippines battle rising terrorism there. He then brought the promise of closer military ties to Thailand. He said, quote, "We will not be intimidated by the terrorists." And that brings up a subject that's probably going to get me in trouble. But by the time you get to be my age and at this stage in my career, you tend to say, the hell with it, and let's rock and roll anyway. So here it is. This is an example of one of hundreds of emails that I've received, and something you probably are not aware of. Hello. My husband and I have been avid listeners to your show since it first came on in Ottawa, Ontario, Canada, a few years ago. The CFRA 580 AM link is still on your affiliates list. The show has been on a while, and we were informed today on the CFRA website by Program Director Dave Mitchell that it is gone forever because of some statements that were of concern to Canada broadcast standards. I guess somebody didn't like the fact that the Muslims or other identifiable groups, that's in quotes, were mentioned on various shows. What babies? Try being Celtic and blonde. This is outrageous. Our freedoms in Canada are slowly being taken from us, and we, the public, can do nothing about it. If people don't like the program, they can turn it off. But we are now forbidden from even turning it on. We are extremely disappointed with the whole situation. We've always been very entertained and informed by the show. Thanks to you both, meaning I guess myself and George, for all the wonderful shows over the years. All the best. Lynn and Dave Thompson, Ottawa, Canada. Sure enough, we've been removed in Ottawa, Canada. Why? Well, on 9/11, thousands of Americans died. You remember that, right? when terrorists plowed airplanes into the World Trade Center buildings in New York City, into the Pentagon, almost damn near into the White House. Thousands of Americans died when they did that. So, yes, we did shows on the subject.
2: 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And now, Art Bell.

0: 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And now, Art Bell.
1: CFRA in Ottawa, who apparently received some complaints from, we really don't know who, some group. So they dropped our show. Not because of bad ratings, to be sure. Our ratings were great there. Great. But instead because some local group bitched. What kind of insane, upside-down world are we living in anyway? CFRA in Ottawa is a talk station, right? I wonder what they talk about. If Coast to Coast, this program, is too controversial for CFRA, then what the hell do they talk about? I'm serious, what do they talk about? Of any substance? Is it just pablum, or do they really take on issues? You know, I mean, what would they have us do? Never mention the subject so as never to upset some unidentifiable or even some identifiable group? Read the explanation. You can go to their website. Go to Google and put in CFRA. And they've got an explanation there to Coast listeners why it's not on the air anymore. You read it for yourself. Some identifiable group. That we talked about. Some identifiable group. Perhaps CFRA would have us give terrorists equal time. I can't figure this out. Now, I rarely ask my audience to do anything, but in this particular case, I am going to ask you, all of you, to contact CFRA. I told you, you can go to Google and just put in CFRA and you'll get there, and let them know how you feel. Not that I think, even if every one of you complain and bitch, that they'll put Coast to Coast back on the air, because I doubt that. I don't expect that at all. But instead, because this kind of insanity has got to end. You know, we'll continue. We have over 500 affiliates. Hell, we've, you know, one affiliate here or there. We'll survive, believe me. But, you know, this kind of thing has got to end. This insanity has got to end. Or the free world ain't going to be so free for us or our children. Right now, we're fighting. Agree or disagree about it. Baby, we're fighting. Our men, our women are fighting in Afghanistan and Iraq, and they're dying all over the world. But what good does it do if we lose what we're trying to protect? Our freedoms here at home. Specifically, the freedom of speech, not by chance, the first inscribed amendment to our Constitution here in America, and I'm very sure highly cherished in Canada as well. So we lost a station, but the real loss looms straight ahead of all of us. As you gaze into the abyss, it gazes back at you. Believe me, something much more important lost than any radio station anywhere. That's what we're looking at when you cannot discuss something in general and a situation that killed thousands of your countrymen. Without somebody somewhere having some kind of objection that gets you taken off the air. It's the damnedest world we live in, isn't it? So as I said, you can go to Google if you feel as I do about that. You know, I wasn't even going to, number one, I wasn't going to mention this. Then number two, I put it at the end of the pile, you know, like, well, if I get to it, I get to it. And then the more I thought about it, the more angry I got about the whole thing. And then it finally made it up to the front of the pile. So there you have it. You can find, what is it, CFRA? Am I right about that? Yeah, CFRA, listed in Google. And, you know, let them have a hunk of your mind. I you know, take us off if we do something wrong. Take us off if we have bad ratings. Take us off if we're not entertaining. But my God.

0: So what was it our president said earlier today in the Philippines? Quote, we will not be intimidated by terrorists, end quote. All right, so I've got a ghost photograph on the website that I really want you to see. I handle, oh, I don't know, hundreds, even thousands of ghost photographs over the years. I've seen many, not too many good ones, a few good ones. This definitely qualifies in that category. This, this ghost photograph is quite something. It's right on the front page. You can't miss it. Click it to make it bigger and follow along with the man who sent it to us. Here he is. His name is Blake. Blake, welcome to Coast to Coast AM.
1: Hello, Mr. Bell.
0: Hi there. First of all, I really appreciate your sending the photograph to me. That's number one.
1: Well, it's truly an honor to talk to you also.
0: Thank you. Now, tell me about this photograph.
1: Well, this photograph was given to me by a couple of friends of mine. They have a relative, an elderly lady. She's in her 80s. She gets around, essentially.
0: So in other words, it came from a family member?
1: Yes, that's correct.
0: Okay, good.
1: Yes. It's a physical photograph. It's not a digital image or anything. She's in her 80s. She gets around using a walker. She lives alone. Had always told the family, you know, hey, I've got these ghosts walking around in my backyard.
0: Really?
1: Now she said that this was to give you a little background. She had a son that passed away about 2 years ago from cancer, and she has said that this is her son and an angel. This is what she's saying. She can at some time see two of them walking around in her backyard.
0: You know, that's interesting because looking at it, I would have guessed the female gender.
1: Mm-hmm.
0: I just would have guessed. I don't know, maybe the clothing, what you can see of it. I'm not really sure what it is.
1: Right, right.
0: The apparition, by the way, for those of you who cannot see the page, is incredible. It's caught in a window, and it's about three quarters here, and about one quarter somewhere else.
1: Right.
0: I guess that's the right way to put it. At any rate, continue, please, Blake.
1: Yes, well, she says that they walk out of the woods, walk around in their backyard for a few minutes. They can stand there, as this one apparently is doing, and then eventually just walk back into the woods and disappear. Behind her house, there are a couple of houses across a field behind her house, and there's just basically woods back there.
0: She had seen so many, I understand, that she threatened to try to do exactly what's been done here, to take photographs, correct?
1: Right, exactly.
0: So was she the one who took this?
1: Yes, she is. No, she had her camera sitting there for the next time it happened.
0: Huh.
1: She actually took the photograph. I haven't actually been in the house. I've been in the backyard, but I haven't been in the house. It's a newer house, actually.
0: Really?
1: Somebody had said, well, this could be, you know, the glass, you know, causing a ripple effect. And it's, like I said, brand new house, new glass.
0: Anything's possible.
1: That's true. Yes, yes, exactly.
0: But
1: the family family.
0: I'm sorry. Go ahead.
1: Oh, that's all right. The family had gone into the house. They went through, looked at everything that could even cause a reflection of anything in the window and found nothing.
0: Mm-hmm.
1: From the angle that the actual apparition is, it would have to be something hanging from the ceiling, possibly, to actually show up in the picture like that. And again, they went over the house and found nothing.
0: No, that's I say it's a human being. It looks like a being, a human being.
1: Right.
0: So I don't know about that.
1: Essentially, it could be, you know, it looks like a full body apparition.
0: That's right. That's right. But as I mentioned a moment ago, it's not exactly fully there, is it? It's like two-thirds there.
1: Right,
0: so,
1: right. You can actually see through it. It's just walking around in the backyard like, you know.
0: Makes you wonder a little bit, Blake, doesn't it?
1: Yes,
0: about
1: it
0: what
1: does.
0: Happens after you leave this material world. Blake, hold on, all right?
1: All right, thank you.
0: We're at the bottom of the hour. Blake is with affiliated with the Alabama Foundation for Paranormal Research, and this really is a good photograph, right up there in the top 10 of any ghost photograph I've ever received. 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
1: Well, I'm informed by Steve, fast blasted from Luzerne, California, that's wrong. He did write about that, but actually it was Rich in Chicopee, Massachusetts. Hey, Art, I think you killed the CFRA website. Well, I hope not. I think. But listen, keep trying over the weekend, and then, barring that, you might want to give them a ring on Monday. I know it's a long way to call Ottawa. You nevertheless might want to give them a ring on Monday and have a chat with them. We'll get back to Blake, who's affiliated with the Alabama Foundation for Paranormal Research, and just a little more discussion about this photograph that's well worth seeing on the website right now, Coast to Coast AM. It's a ghost photograph that'll hit you right in the eye. Click to enlarge and see the larger version.

0: Once again, keep in mind, please, the picture taken that we're discussing on the website was taken by an elderly lady in Mount Juliet, Tennessee. She had always told her relatives there were ghosts in her backyard. They simply come out of the woods, walk around, and eventually disappear. Seeing that no one really believed her, she decided to take photographs the next time they came around. This is an 80-year-old lady, right? 80-year-old lady. It was this picture, I understand, was scanned in from a physical picture, not a digital. There have been no attempts to change or enhance the image other than the close-up of the actual apparition. Yes, you can click on and get a close-up, and it'll just knock you right in the eye. So is there anything else, Blake, that we should know about this photograph?
1: It's kind of interesting that this picture was actually taken in the evening. It's still daylight outside, as you can tell.
0: Mm-hmm.
1: She doesn't see them at night. She only sees them during the day usually, which I just personally I kind of found that interesting in itself.
0: Well, the whole thing is interesting. And what does your Alabama Foundation for Paranormal Research, what do you do with something like this other than send it to Art Bell?
1: Right. Probably what we're actually going to probably investigate this probably within the next couple of weeks. I think the next step and probably is going to be setting out motion-activated cameras.
0: Oh, so you're going to investigate the site.
1: Yes, exactly.
0: Ah, well, in that case, Blake, after you do so, I hope you will immediately contact me, and I will put you on the air, assuming I'm still on the air, and I will allow you to tell us what happened.
1: Ah, yes, exactly.
0: All right, you're on, buddy. Thank you.
1: All right, thank you.
0: Take care.
1: All right.
0: All right, a few more things that I want to get covered. That was Blake. That's one heck of a photograph, folks. I want to talk for a second again about the power of 10. It, you know, there are a few things in this life that just lay you back and you go, huh, like that. The power of 10 is one of those. And to be specific this time, the link when you open it, it's on the website, Power of 10, opens with a picture of Earth from 10 million light years away. Now, of course, at 10 million light years, you can't even begin to see our sun, much less the Earth, but it nevertheless begins there, and like the movie Contact, this time zooms in toward the Earth until it finally gets there, and then zooms in by a factor of 10 each time, coming through the satellite photographs and all the rest of it, until you get down to the quark in an atom. I said an atom earlier, actually, into the theoretical. I don't think we've actually photographed a quark yet. But the mental trip that you'll go through with this power of 10 is just incredible. So it's something you're going to want to do if you've never, even if you have done it before, go do it again and just sort of let your mind grasp the implications of what you're seeing. Keeping in mind that a light year, a single light year, is the time it would take to travel at the speed of light in 1 year. Speed of light in 1 year. So we begin 10 million light years from Earth. This is very interesting. Michael Perich, that's P-E-R-I-C-H, an LSU professor who helped fight the spread of West Nile virus, died Saturday morning in a one-vehicle car accident. He was 46 years of age. Walker Police Chief Elton Burns said Sunday that Perich of, and it gives his address here in Baton Rouge, I'm not going to give the address, crashed his Ford pickup truck at 4:30 a.m. Saturday while heading west on Interstate 12 in Livingston Parish down there in Louisiana. His truck veered right off the highway about 3 miles east of Walker, flipped and landed in rainwater. Perich, who was wearing his seatbelt, drowned, cause of the crash under investigation. Perich, who worked for the U.S. Army for more than 15 years, joined the LSU faculty in August of 2001 as an assistant professor of medical entomology. In addition to West Nile, Perich also studied malaria and several other diseases. According to the head of LSU's department, he was one of our stars. He was well known. While I was here, I certainly got to know the depth and breadth of his character and talent. In other words, he was a real star in those types of studies. And I, you know, I'm not saying that his death is anything but what it appears to be an accident. However, anybody out there counting, how many researchers into the biological field does this make who have met with untimely deaths? Individually, none of them, none of these apparent terrible tragedies and accidents appear to be suspicious. But, you know, collectively, it's beginning to get to be very suspicious, in my opinion. Oh, here's one you're going to like. North Korea to display nuclear force. Seoul, North Korea said on Thursday of this last week it would physically display its nuclear deterrent force. This is a report from South Korea's Yonhap News Agency. The remarks by unnamed spokesperson of the North Korea Foreign Ministry could be an indication that the communist regime intends to test a nuclear bomb. Oh, wonderful. Maybe Ed Dames was right. When the time comes, the DPRK will take steps to physically display its nuclear deterrent force. That's a North Korean spokesperson. Now, what do you suppose they mean by that? DPRK stands for North Korea's official name, the Democratic People's Republic of Korea. For weeks, North Korea said that it was building up its nuclear deterrent force. Nuclear deterrent force, in quotes, a term that the North uses to refer to its nuclear weapons program. U.S. intelligence officials believe that North Korea already has one or two nuclear bombs and may be building more right now. On Thursday, KCNA quoted the North Korean spokesperson as saying his country has no other option but to continue to take steps to keep and increase its nuclear deterrent force as a self-defense measure because of what it calls U.S. plans to invade. The nuclear dispute flared last October when U.S. officials said North Korea admitted running a secret nuclear weapons program in violation of international agreements. So, you know, this adds up to, if you believe it, and the North Koreans talk a lot of trash, to be sure, but they're also working on nuclear bombs, to be sure. So they may be about, you know, to test one, and maybe in our atmosphere. From unknowncountry.com, a man exploring a crop circle in Iowa discovered that a dog refused to go inside it. Unusual levels of electrical activity have often been reported inside crop circles, and dogs may be more sensitive to it than humans. It's recently been discovered dogs are sensitive to impending earthquakes, for example. 12 years ago, Jim Hodges received a strange phone call, he says. It was a sheriff calling me to tell me there'd been a report of a crop circle near Bluegrass. I drove out there, went up to the silo with the farmer, and boy, there it was, a beautiful circle in a mature cornfield. A woman driving home from a nearby tavern reported seeing red lights coming from the cornfield. I'd sure like to know how many think that lady may have had a few. He says, from the beginning I thought it was strange that the dog from that farm wouldn't go anywhere near the crop circle with me. Wouldn't go near it. I looked on my hands and knees for any sign of humans, found none. To this day, he says, I cannot tell you what created that crop circle. I was the first person to my knowledge to be in that thing. I spent the day photographing every inch of it. He flew over it in a helicopter, took pictures, got back several hours later, found a group of people waiting for him on the edge of the field. I don't know how they heard about it, he said, but they waved a wand over me and asked if I felt any odd electricity. He says, I didn't, but apparently the dog did. Barb Ike writes that for Hodges, the most puzzling thing about the crop circle was that it was somehow created in a mature cornfield. He can't imagine who or what could do such a thing from mature corn stalks. He said, you've got to understand about corn stalks. You can't break those down by swinging a brick, he said. You can pull yourself off the ground by one of those corn stalks. People naturally claimed it was fake, but I sure never could figure out how. Nobody could. Nobody ever has. Nobody's ever been caught making a crop circle. It remains one of the most elusive, strange, inexplicable things that happens on our Earth. Melting ice glaciers. Here we go again. In the Patagonian ice fields of southern Argentina and Chile, has doubled in recent years, caused by higher temperatures, lower snowfall, and more breaking up of icebergs. Using satellites from the National Aeronautics and Space Administration and the Defense Department, researchers measured the loss from two ice fields on the southern tip of South America, found that the rate of melting doubled, from 1995 to the year 2000. That's 5 years, folks, when compared with any earlier measurements. This whole thing was reported in the journal Science on Friday, yesterday. The two ice fields cover a total of 6,600 square miles, contain 63 glaciers. Some dump their water into the ocean, others flow into high lakes. Researchers estimated that the glaciers are losing the equivalent of 10 cubic miles of ice every year now. This is enough to annually raise the world sea level by all of 4/1,000ths of an inch. Doesn't seem like much, does it? But it means that the mountain glaciers in Patagonia are contributing an unusually large amount of water to the sea when compared, for example, with much larger ice fields. Alaska, for example, has 5 times more ice in Patagonia, yet the melt-off from Patagonia is about a third as much as the melt-off from Alaska's mountain glaciers, and they are going very, very quickly. My wife and I were in Alaska, and believe me, these things are retreating at an alarming rate, absolutely an alarming rate. The world's weather, beyond any question, any doubt in my mind, is changing. And I wish that people would stop arguing about whether it's the hand of man or whether it's some great cyclical change that's occurring. It doesn't matter. It just doesn't matter. The fact of the matter is, it is changing. And places where we grow things that are very productive now are going to change. They're not necessarily going to go away, but they're going to change. They're going to move north or perhaps under some other condition to the south, but they are going to change. This much change in our weather is going to produce a change in the yield of our crops, and we're going to have to wake up to that before it is too late. This from the Los Angeles Times. When the volcano blew here, referring now to Yellowstone National Park, it obliterated a mountain range, felled herds of prehistoric camels hundreds of miles away, and left a smoking hole in the ground the size of the Los Angeles Basin. Modern Yellowstone doesn't dwell on its cataclysmic past or its potential for another monster eruption. Rangers tell people to keep their distance from bison and streaming geysers, but there are no signs, aside from nature's own bubbling mud pots and geysers, that visitors are wandering through the caldera of one of the world's largest volcanoes. Period. One of the world's largest volcanoes. You're walking on it, baby. This is a geologic park, and not many people know it, said Robert Smith, a geophysicist at the University of Utah, who spent his entire career piecing together the story of the Yellowstone volcano. It's not a bison park, not an elk park. It's a geologic park, he says. New sensors have allowed researchers to confirm a suspicion that Smith has had for a long time now, that the ancient volcano scientists dub the Beast, that's in quotes, the Beast, is a living force. The instruments record a continuing pattern of heaving and bulging and act as an early warning system. Installed without any fanfare and hidden from view, the sensitive devices are an acknowledgement that the past could be prologue, that this seemingly serene plateau could blow so hard that it would make the 1980 Mount St. Helens explosion look like a sneeze. That's from the Los Angeles Times. For you geeks out there, my wife handed me this. She knows I'm in love with this kind of story. Forget Wi-Fi. From Geneva, Switzerland, researchers have more than doubled the world speed record for internet data transfer. Now, check this out. Scientists at the CERN Particle Physics Laboratory in Switzerland sent the equivalent of a full-length DVD movie in about, how long do you think? A full DVD movie in 7 seconds. Colleagues at the California Institute of Technology received the data. The land record was set October 1st by transferring 1.1 terabytes of data over a 7,000-kilometer link in less than 30 minutes, the team said. The average transfer rate was 5.44 gigabytes per second, which broke the previous record of 2.38 gigabytes, more than 20,000 times faster, than a typical home broadband connection. So, 20,000 times faster than the typical home broadband connection. Could that be what lies ahead for all of us? Well, maybe not that, but some even fairly healthy portion of that. Can you imagine that? How is that going to change our world, the ability to move data at that speed? Perhaps download a movie. They did it, what, in 7 seconds or something. But if we even had a portion of that and it took, say, 1 minute to download an entire feature film, this will change the world. It'll change everything about the world. Data speeds, even a fraction of what they've just done here, will totally change the world we live in. Every aspect of it, just about. The entertainment business, the broadcast industry, just so many things in our world. Our ability to speak with each other, to see each other, to interact with each other, eventually in a three-dimensional way. That's right. In a real-time, three-dimensional way. These are the miracles that lie ahead of us with faster and faster data transfer, faster processor speeds, more computer storage. It's headed eventually, of course, not to the clunky mechanical device we have today known as a hard drive, but it's headed to a very much a more incredible kind of storage. Who knows what? Maybe some kind of bubble memory or something that virtually produces instant access. Processor speeds are going so quickly now. And, storage speed-wise is going to catch up to it. Now, you just have to wonder how long it's going to be before, I don't know, before we have a machine that thinks, a machine that identifies itself, a machine that knows that it's alive. Yeah, that's right. Virtually a living thing. From the high desert, this is Coast.
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1: From the high desert and the great American Southwest, I bid you all good evening and good morning across all these many time zones, from the Tahitian and Hawaiian Islands, all the way east across this great land to the Caribbean and the U.S. Virgin Islands, south into South America, north to the pole, worldwide on the internet. This is Coast to Coast AM. I'm Art Bell. Well, we're going to get in lots of trouble tonight, I suppose. I've got a lot of neat guests coming up, and I just have a surprise guest for you tonight. Subject, the Chupacabra. And I've got a million faxes and emails here. Dear Art, we saw a report about the goat sucker, or Chupacabra, on our local NBC Channel 4 news today out of Los Angeles. The news anchors, Ken and Barbie, did not seem amused. Looks like some fairly serious stuff. See you on the radio. Regards, Bill. Or here we go again. Right now, 6:20 p.m., CBS affiliate, Channel 2. There is a long report about the Chupacabras, saying that there have been accounts all over the outskirts of Los Angeles now where dead animals like chickens and rabbits have been showing up by the dozens with two puncture marks in various parts of their bodies. No blood on the ground. In fact, no blood. No signs of struggle. My skin is crawling. This is getting a little too close to home. That's from an archaeologist in Los Angeles. Or Art just got done watching the 6 o'clock news on Channel 2. CBS did a long-term segment on Chupacabra, or the goat sucker. They showed dead goats, chickens, other various animals. This story from Mexico City. Reuters, a giant bat-like creature is terrorizing a village in a northern Mexican state where goats are found dead daily with their blood sucked dry. Poor farmers from a village there have formed nighttime vigilante squads to track down the flying beast that has been dubbed the goat sucker. We are telling people to keep the women and children locked up and inside at night. This is real. There's something out there. It may be very old. It may be very new. I really couldn't tell you, but I can just tell you that it certainly is out there. So, coming up in just a couple of moments, a few moments, I've got Hector, or Tito as you wish, Armstrong, who is from Puerto Rico. He just happens to be the guy who operates the Chupacabra web page on the internet. Also happens to be studying this whole thing, is at Princeton University in New Jersey, and is as much of an expert as you're going to find these days on Chupacabra, which is some kind of horrible new animal. Here, somehow, unimaginably, either something new, something from somebody's lab, something created, or something that has come through the veils, the openings to elsewhere. We don't know. But we're going to talk about it. And by the way, that is the very topic that is going to be discussed on America Online's Periscope, in their Periscope area. If you'd like to join in on the discussion, here's how you do it. You get on America Online quick as you can, because it will fill quickly. Matter of fact, I better get on quickly, or there won't be room for me. And then you go to Keyword on AOL. Just click on Keyword and enter the word Periscope. P-A-R-A-S-C-O-P-E, Periscope. And then the chat area called the Grassy Knoll. Grassy Knoll. Grassy Knoll. What a name for a chat area, huh? Yesterday, by the way, resulted in the first cloning of that chat room. It was so many people in there, it automatically cloned itself. So, I would hurry and get in there. The discussion will be, no doubt, about Chupacabra. This creature that is now all over our news. First in Puerto Rico, then Mexico, then South America, Central America, Mexico, and now Chupacabra looks as though it has landed right here in the good old USA. So in just a moment, we're going to go all the way to Princeton University, and we're going to talk to Hector Armstrong, who is from Puerto Rico and knows about the Chupacabra. And by the way, if you want to go up to my webpage, there is a link to Hector's Chupacabra page, and you can read all about the Chupacabra and see a drawing of it. Ugly, ugly sucker that it is. To Princeton University in New Jersey we go, and to Hector or Tito Armstrong. Hector, welcome to the program.
2: Thank you very much, Art. How are you?
1: Just fine. What would you prefer to be called, Hector or Tito?
2: I'll go by my nickname, which is Tito.
1: Tito. All right,
2: yeah.
1: Tito. Welcome to the program. You are from Puerto Rico, right?
2: Yes, that's correct.
1: How long have you been up here going to school?
2: I'm a class of 1996, which means I was here since 1990, basically.
1: I see. Quite a while then.
2: Yeah, definitely. And 4 years in the U.S.
1: All right. What, if I might ask, I guess because of where you're from, but what got you interested in Chupacabra?
2: Well, some friends of mine went home for break last year in October, and I hadn't been home for a long time. And they told me that the new thing in Puerto Rico was the Chupacabra. It's something that everybody was talking about. It was something that was on the news. It was like the latest thing in Puerto Rico. So that basically got me informed about it. I had not heard about it before. And it got me very interested in the subject because everyone was talking about it, basically.
1: All right. There are a lot of people in my audience that don't have computers, Hector, and they can't go to your homepage. So let's begin this way. What the hell is this thing, and what does it look like? Can you describe it as best you can without being able to show people a picture? If you just close your eyes and describe it, what does this creature look like?
2: Okay, well, according to most eyewitness accounts or most reports, this creature supposedly has the shape of a small kangaroo, but is sort of reptilian in nature with two large red eyes. And so basically it would look like a cross between a small kangaroo and a small dinosaur. That's, I think, the best way to describe it. And it has allegedly some spines growing out of its back.
1: I was going to ask you about that. It looks scaly on its back.
2: Exactly, yes. And then it basically looks very, like, typically gray alien in nature with regards to its head, and then the body then looks sort of like kangaroo-ish with a tail in the end.
1: Can this thing fly?
2: Allegedly, it can. I mean, there have been some reports that it can fly, but I mean, obviously, due to the nature of this, that hasn't been confirmed in any way yet.
1: Right. All right. What in the? It began, I guess, in Puerto Rico, or at least the first reports were there. Mm-hmm. Then I began to hear reports about South America. Then I started to hear reports about Mexico, and in the last couple of days, suddenly Los Angeles, even Oregon, the U.S. West Coast. How can this thing be spreading so quickly?
2: Well, I mean, I think the most logical thing to assume is that this sort of thing has been going on already for a while, and it's only because of the exposure of the Chupacabra or the name Chupacabra in Puerto Rico, then people started to link the name to these sort of happenings that have been going on for a while.
1: Well, now, wait a minute. I'm not sure about that, Hector, or Tito. I'm sorry, we'll call you Tito. Tito, because I watch the news very carefully for things like this,
2: mm-hmm.
1: and we have not been getting reports other than an occasional cattle mutilation
2: okay.
1: of chickens and goats with the blood drained from their bodies and two marks on the outside and four marks on the inside. We've not been getting those reports. This is fairly recent.
2: Okay, well, then that means that definitely something stranger is going on. I mean, my explanation would sound logical, but I guess that if if we haven't been hearing about stuff like that, then this is even more mysterious than we previously had thought.
1: Right.
2: Which is very interesting indeed.
1: It is, and it seems to be spreading quickly. If you had to make a guess, or maybe I'd ask you, Tito, what is the best guess about where this thing comes from?
2: The best guess?
1: Yeah.
2: That's very hard to say. I mean, theories, people have been sending me theories ever since I put the webpage on, and they range from very out there to very mainstream explanations. I would hesitate to hazard a guess, but basically the consensus, if there is any, seems to be that this is something that that is not native to the Earth. I mean, however strange that sounds, I think regarding everything that's been going on, that's our best bet. And then if we go from there, then I mean, that we go from there, but this is definitely something that hasn't been seen before, and everything about it, even its attacks, the way it does this, samples that have been collected of the creature itself point to something that hasn't been seen, that is not native to the Earth.
1: Not native to the Earth.
2: Which, I mean, by that I mean that, for example, the chemical composition of blood samples taken have not been able to be classified in any way. And even the way that this creature attacks animals hasn't been seen before. So that's basically what I mean by this. It is something totally new.
1: Well, the theories I get, Tito, are that it may have come through a veil, through an opening from another dimension. It may be something new. Maybe it's something from one of our labs. You know, we're doing a lot of genetic tampering about these days.
2: Uh-huh.
1: So you think, though, that it comes from off-world?
2: Well, I mean, basically, one of the major theories is of course, related to the alien theory, especially alien crossbreeding experiments. That's a pretty popular theory currently, and it posits that that this creature was created and then somehow either let loose or some of the thing in Puerto Rico and elsewhere. I mean, and then this creature has become a native species to the Earth. Then,
1: do you think it began in Puerto Rico?
2: I'm really not so sure. I mean, I think due to the very big exposure it got in Puerto Rico and the many animals that were found, I'd have to hazard a guess that at least this type of creature, this type of chupacabra did start in Puerto Rico.
1: All right. Well, year. What seemed to begin as a taste for chicken and goats recently seems to have turned to a taste for humans. There's reports now of human beings being attacked.
2: Uh-huh. And if one assumes that this creature is a species and it exhibits normal species characteristics, which it means that it breeds that there's more than one, then I guess it would be inevitable for it to have more and more contact with human beings, and then and interaction or altercation is inevitable then. But I don't think that necessarily means that the chupacabra is ready to or is starting to attack humans per se. But then again, I mean, I would be on my guard just in case.
1: I mean, well, I wouldn't want to meet one.
2: Definitely.
1: Another theory that some people have forwarded, there's a story running today about how many thousands of people in the U.S. are dying because of pollution.
2: Mm-hmm.
1: And there have been a million science fiction movies done about creepy crawly things that come out of swamps, which, by the way, you've got quite a few of down there in Puerto Rico, I guess.
2: Uh-huh.
1: And could it be some reaction to toxicity released by man? Could that have caused, do you suppose, some kind of mutation?
2: That is possible. I mean, however, that would mean that the mutation would have happened over a while, because mutations don't usually happen like overnight. And
1: unless they've got help.
2: Exactly. It's always a possibility. I mean, it does happen in nature. This is a fact.
1: Okay, well, what can you tell me about what happened in Puerto Rico? It's all been very sketchy. A gal who's on my Dreamland show, Linda Howe, has gone to Puerto Rico and looked for this creature. Now, I don't think I would do that. I don't want to hunt up this creature and hope it doesn't hunt me up. Uh-huh. But what has it done in Puerto Rico? What is documented?
2: Well, basically, there have been documented cases of basically animals being found drained of their blood in Puerto Rico. Probably thousands of animals over the past year.
1: Thousands.
2: Yeah. Probably the low thousands. There hasn't been an official count, probably because the government doesn't really take this very seriously. They're basically keeping their distance, and it's basically been the local people who have taken it upon themselves to basically either be on their guard or try to look for this thing, and they have organized a lot of searches for it, and they've come up with nothing so far.
1: If they should find this thing, Hector, would you think they should try and tranquilize it, if that's possible, or put a bullet through its little brain, or, you know, what would you see done with it?
2: Personally, I mean, I would definitely study it, because due to what it does and what it is, I think it presents a very interesting it's a very interesting chance to, like, learn something new. I mean, that's putting it mildly. This is something that's new and should be studied. And if it poses a threat, then I guess people will deal with that when the time comes. But I mean, since it's only been attacking animals, I don't think it justifies annihilating it for now.
1: Yeah. Okay. Look, sucking blood or sucking all the blood from a victim is either bat or vampire-like thing, and could this be a variation of a bat?
2: There are
1: blood sucking bats, right?
2: Yes, it's totally possible. Due to the fact that a lot of people have reported that this thing flies, then that gives credence to that hypothesis. However, I mean, the way that vampire bats work, I mean, they since they're so small, then they only suck out very little blood out of their victims. They definitely don't drain them dry.
1: That's a good point.
2: And especially since there's only been observed maybe two puncture marks in most of the victims, most of the animal victims, then that either means that if it is a bat, it's a very big one, and it's something totally new, and which may exhibit the characteristics of a bat, but could be called a bat per se. But that definitely enters into the whole, you know.
1: How big do you think this creature is?
2: People have said that this creature is about maybe 4 feet tall, maybe smaller. That's basically been the consensus out of the many people who have seen this face to face.
1: If you, with all your interest in Chupacabra, had an opportunity to go home to Puerto Rico or even here in the States and come face to face with one, would you do it?
2: I think I would do it.
1: You would, huh?
2: Yeah, it sounds like something very, you know, that I would like to do. Especially if there had been reports of the chupacabra or a chupacabra-like creature attacking humans, that I'd definitely not consider it. But I'll tell you one thing, I wouldn't be alone. And I'll tell you another thing, I wouldn't be totally without any sort of any means of protection.
1: Are you a religious person, Tito?
2: Not really.
1: Okay. There are many religious people who would say this is a manifestation of the devil on earth. And certainly some of what it does is pretty devilish.
2: I would guess.
1: To put it mildly. All right. What I would like you to do is hold on. We're going to take a break here at the bottom of the hour. You're listening to Tito Armstrong, who runs the Chupacabra homepage on the Internet and is at Princeton University in New Jersey. And we'll get back to him and soon your calls and questions about this brand new creature. Something new on our Earth. From where? That one's open to speculation, and we'll be right back.

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1: Top of the morning, everybody. Good to be here. It's going to be quite an evening. We've got Tito Armstrong from Princeton University in New Jersey. He runs the Chupacabra homepage. And that's what we're talking about. The Chupacabra. It began in Puerto Rico, but recent reports indicate, guess what? It's here now. So we'll talk more about that in just a moment. Also, I want to remind you, there is a chat going on, if you are a computer person, underway right now on America Online in a place called the Periscope area. It's an area, really. You go and just hit keyword Periscope, P-A-R-A-S-C-O-P-E, Periscope. Type that in for a keyword. And then go to the Grassy Knoll chat room. You'll find me in there right now and a lot of other people talking about Chupacabra. Now, it's back to Princeton University in New Jersey, and Tito Armstrong, who runs the Chupacabra homepage. And Tito, are you there?
2: Yes, I am.
1: All right. One of the people on the chat room that I'm in right now, Tito, wanted me to tell you, and I should not have forgotten this, there have been ongoing UFO reports in and around Mexico City for about the last year, Tito, and this is really serious. I mean, with hundreds of thousands of people seeing these craft, almost now so frequently to the point where they take it in stride in Mexico City. Do you think there might be some kind of relationship between all this UFO activity, and you've had a fair amount down in Puerto Rico, too?
2: Yes, that's right.
1: And the appearance of Chupacabra?
2: I mean, one would think just because of the sheer volume of sightings that there has to be a link. So, I mean, my best guess or my only guess would be that, yeah, there has to be a link, but, I mean, that begets the question exactly what is this link? Because we only have that evidence of sightings and that the Chupacabra exists and is on the rampage. We don't have anything else yet, so I would hesitate to...
1: I don't suppose we know a thing about Chupacabra's sexual habits, do we?
2: Nope. Just that there has to be more than one if it is indeed a real creature. That's basically... And then if there is more than one, then that means that it's... I mean, it exhibits normal... what you could call animal characteristics, in that it mates and it reproduces.
1: I can't think that a lot of us would like a lot of these around. I mean, first of all, 4 feet. I mean, you can deal with a bat, the stories of bats that suck blood, and that's one thing. But when you start talking about something 4 feet tall, it's going to have a big appetite.
2: Exactly. And it's. I mean, the one concrete true fact of this whole thing is that it's this, I mean, whatever it is.
3: 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And now, Art Bell.

0: 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And now, Art Bell.
1: Astonishment of some farmers out there trying to repopulate Yellowstone with gray wolves. So, I wonder, in this modern day and age of politically correct everything, if chupacabra might not be listed as an endangered species.
2: Who's to say? I mean, if a chupacabra exhibits the characteristics that people say it does, then I guess keeping it under control would be nearly impossible, if that were true. And that makes it a lot difficult for it to follow the example of the wolf. But then again, I mean, it is way too early to speculate on that.
1: You would rather see it studied, I take it, than eradicated.
2: At least, yes, at first. I mean, I think it would sound stupid for me to say, yeah, we should eradicate this. I mean, without gaining as much insight as we can as to what it is or what does it do and why does it do what it do. So, I mean, I definitely take the line that this thing should be studied.
1: Mm-hmm.
2: Phenomena should be studied.
1: Yeah, Tito, where are you from in Puerto Rico?
2: I'm from a city called Ponce, which is on the south coast of Puerto Rico.
1: Mm-hmm. Where has the action, when it began in Puerto Rico, did it begin at one part of the island, or did it sort of spread everywhere?
2: I'm not sure. I mean, the only thing that I can say is that it started in rural areas, possibly to the northwest of the island, but it definitely was not limited to that area. It either spread or was there already. So this is definitely not something that was localized in Puerto Rico, even though it's a very small island.
1: All right, look, we've got a link on our webpage over to your webpage, so people can very easily jump over there. Let me ask you this.
2: Mm-hmm.
1: What's on your homepage that people can see?
2: I have various articles from many magazines and some newspapers that detail the whole chupacabras phenomenon from the beginning, from when it became very, very prevalent in the news. I have an article, for example, from a magazine called Strange Magazine, and I have an article from various other internet resources that pretty much sum up what the chupacabra is and what people have been seeing and what has been the result, which is animals being found with their blood drained. And that's one part of the page. Another part of the page deals with like the chupacabras as a cultural phenomenon, the way people have been commercializing this. And
1: yeah, I think you can get a chupacabra T-shirt now, right?
2: Yeah, I own one myself.
1: Oh, you do?
2: Yeah, my grandmother sent me one from Puerto Rico. They're selling very well there and in New York, is what I've been hearing.
1: When I first heard about this, I thought urban or even suburban legend.
2: Mm-hmm.
1: You know, sort of a myth.
2: Yes.
1: It sounds like a mythical creature, but now the reports are getting too numerous, too many reports to believe that. I think something's... So one of two things is happening. Either we have this urban-suburban legend that is growing by leaps and bounds, or La Chupacabra is growing by leaps and bounds, because one little chupacabra certainly could not... There's no way that it could spread from Puerto Rico to South America, Central America, North America now, all the way up to Oregon, for heaven's sakes.
2: Definitely.
1: They've got to be out there doing a bit of breeding. Do we know anything about its habitat? In other words, first it sounded like a warm or tropical area, semi-tropic area, inhabitant, but now it's spreading north into temperate zones, and that's a little frightening.
2: Yeah, I mean, I guess you could speculate all day on its habits. I mean, from the evidence we have, I think we can draw a few conclusions in that it's not very basically limited to climates such as Puerto Rico, and we may even speculate that the chupacabras or a chupacabras-like creature moves

0: to find either food, I mean, just like any other animal.
1: Do we know?
0: I've been hearing right now that reports from Puerto Rico have been slowly decreasing in the past few weeks, while reports from Mexico have been increasing.
1: Exactly.
0: And in the U.S. as well. So that may be another piece of evidence, another clue as to what, I mean, this creature is all about.
1: Do we know anything about, for example, is it, do you think, a nocturnal beast?
0: Just from what people have been telling me through email, it seems to be mainly nocturnal, but definitely not limited to this. There's one report in one of the magazine articles in the page about a sighting, which was the Chupacabra was witnessed by a woman in Puerto Rico in broad daylight. So it says when it's described in articles, it's mostly described as diurnal, which means that it's seen both day and night.
1: Great. Has anybody yet managed to take a photograph?
0: Not that I would see. I mean, the way the whole Chupacabras has been moving throughout the internet is that people exchange information very rapidly, and if someone had taken a photograph, then I would imagine that by now I would have gotten my hands on it. People have not. It's only been limited to people sketching the Chupacabra and basically either doing an animation or doing a computer image of it, which is, for example, the image that I have on my page at the beginning. That would be an artist's rendering of it.
1: Okay, I can just tell you I would pick up and run. Let's. You wanted to talk a little bit, too, about the cultural aspect of this. So give me your best shot there.
0: Well, basically, you touched upon it earlier when you were talking about the Chupacabras as a myth. I find the subject to be as interesting or maybe even more interesting than the whole mystery of the Chupacabras, the creature. I think that the way especially Puerto Ricans have reacted to this and then Mexicans and Americans and South Americans have reacted to this points to the fact that of the creation of a new type of folkloric beast or similar to, say, for example, a leprechaun in Ireland. So this has become a part of Puerto Rican culture, for good or for worse, right now. And it's also been given life in the commercial sphere due to the T-shirts, and there's been a couple songs written on it.
1: Songs? Chupacabra songs?
0: Yeah, in a genre called merengue, which is a type of Latin music.
1: Right.
0: There's been a couple songs written about that, and they've been hits in Puerto Rico. So that's another piece of the cultural puzzle of it. And then, I mean, obviously the T-shirts. There's a report, for example, of a restaurant being named after it in Miami.
1: Really?
0: Another interesting thing is the whole blood-sucking motif of the Chupacabra has been used in political commentary in Mexico.
1: Political?
0: The word Chupacabra is now being used to describe politicians.
1: instead of politicians, Chupacabras, huh?
0: Yes, and they've been some politicians have been likened to a Chupacabra, like sucking the blood out of the people. So, I mean, it's pretty much very rapidly becoming a part of the vernacular.
1: Well, let me tell you what bothers me, Tito. As long as this beast is hitting goats and chickens and things like that, we can almost dispassionately discuss it.
0: Yes.
1: But they had pictures of a man in Mexico City or near it who was attacked, who had two giant bite marks. And had a lot of his blood sucked, and so it's beginning to attack human beings.
0: Mm-hmm. I think you're exactly right. And if it happens that it starts attacking humans, then this will turn very seriously, basically overnight, and it won't seem as funny anymore.
1: Yeah, well, we're a great source of quite a bit of blood. The human being carries a lot of blood, and. Would a creature, I guess a bat, get sustenance from blood?
0: Mm-hmm.
1: Is blood for lack of a better phrase, is it a life giver? Would it sustain a creature of that size? Could it live on blood alone?
0: I have a couple sources in Puerto Rico who are telling me that this creature does not like human blood. How this person got this information, I really can't say, because I don't know. I know this person personally, and I trust his judgment. So this is what he's saying. And besides that, people who have been emailing me some people who seem to have some sort of information, which I don't know how they got it. They say that this is not the case. However, I mean, obviously, you have to take this with a grain of salt. So I really can tell you. Until we see this creature attacking humans, then we can assume that it's going to continue to do this, and maybe, hopefully, the man in Mexico City incident is an isolated event.
1: Hopefully. But, you know, these reports, I'm quite shocked that the major networks are reporting on this in Los Angeles and elsewhere,
0: mm-hmm.
1: and they're treating it not like the UFO stories, where, you know, frequently at the end of the newscast, they all have a little laugh and so forth. They're not laughing.
0: You mean they're treating it seriously?
1: Yes, that's right.
0: Yeah, that is very surprising. I think in some ways it's unprecedented, and that definitely is another piece of evidence that something serious is going on. What that is, then we don't really know for sure, but that definitely something. I mean, so that this is something seriously.
1: All right.
0: And it shouldn't be totally dismissed. I mean, you know, obviously because of the lack of evidence, this shouldn't be taken totally seriously. But, I mean, we should be looking for you know, to find answers.
1: All right. Let's take a couple of calls before the top of the hour, Tito, and see what people have to say. East of the Rockies, you're on the air with Tito Armstrong about the La Chupacabra. Hi.
2: Hello, Tito.
0: Hello.
2: With the Chupacabra?
0: Mm-hmm.
2: Do you think there's any, you talked about it like being from a manifestation from hell or something of that effect?
1: No, I did.
2: You did.
1: I said, well, obviously a religious person is going to think this thing, the way it looks and the way it operates, is from down under. And I don't mean Australia.
2: Yeah. Do you think there's any correlation between that and Howard Stern and Baba Booey?
1: Without a doubt, sir.
2: Tito, what about you?
0: Without a doubt.
1: It's unanimous.
0: Mm-hmm.
2: Okay.
1: Your ear, sir. West of the Rockies, you're on the air with Tito Armstrong. Hello.
3: Hi, Art?
1: Yes.
3: This is Bill from Reno.
1: Hello, Bill.
3: Yes. I believe this Chupacabra thing.
1: Chupacabra.
3: Yes, I believe it to be older than we are. This is more than likely a... survivor of the Great Extinction living underground.
1: Well, now there's something I hadn't thought of, Tito, that this thing may have come from a subterranean location.
0: Uh-huh. Well, I've been hearing about the subterranean motif linked to the Chupacabra, and so some people have said it. I mean, I don't know, I mean, obviously no evidence at all, but I mean, that's just one of the many, many, many, many, many theories out there. And, I mean...
1: I wouldn't reject that. It may have been around for a very long time.
0: Yeah.
3: Well, I think it fits in really well as far as all these earthquakes and whatnot. The tunnels are opening.
1: It's true.
3: Like down in Mexico or South Puerto Rico, and then up in Portland. It seems pretty strange that they haven't been sighted between the two areas.
1: It's a good point. Also, I've got a message here that I want to ask you about, Tito. From the chat room, it says, please ask more about the blood that was studied from the animal carcasses. You mentioned that it was an unknown blood type.
0: Yeah, there have been some reports about that this blood was analyzed in a lab. And, for example, one of the things that was found is that the iron content of it was, there was no correlation between that type of iron content and any other type of blood that's been found in animals or humans.
1: Oh, that's odd.
0: Yeah, it is very odd. I mean, I really cannot confirm this report at all, but if this is true, then, I mean, then that's a piece of the puzzle right there. I mean, from scientific investigation of this, and not just any claim of some person who claims to have seen this. If this is true, then it could be actual evidence pointing out that this is... something new. I mean, a creature that is new to this earth, or as you said, a mutation of some sort.
1: Well, I'll say this much: whatever it is,
0: mm-hmm.
1: It seems to me that we've got to get one and study it, and we've got to find out what its sexual habits are like and whether it's multiplying. One can only imagine, with all the reports across this many miles, that it is multiplying rapidly. And you've got to wonder how we should react to it. In other words, whether it is something new, even though horrible to us, normal, and it should be here, or whether we should, as a civilization, decide we are going to eradicate it. But before we do either one or make a decision, we've got to know more about it, which means we've got to get our hands on one.
0: Mm-hmm. Exactly. I guess this is time to bring up the government cover-up angle, which is alive and well with the chupacabras, as it seems to be with a lot of things nowadays. Some people have said that the government has captured a couple of these creatures.
1: Oh?
0: And, I mean, this is obviously unconfirmed, and I have no way of knowing this is true. It's just something someone said
1: probably
0: in an email.
1: Probably at Wright-Patterson Air Force Base, no doubt.
0: Uh-huh, could be, and that they are studying this right now. And then I think if I was a government official, then it would be logical for me to keep this quiet, at least for the time being.
1: Until you figured out what you were dealing with.
0: Exactly.
1: To prevent panic.
0: And basically the same philosophy that people have been saying that the government hasn't been forthcoming about UFOs since is that they want to avoid a panic.
1: Mm-hmm.
0: So if I was them and I had a creature, then I would definitely keep it quiet for now.
1: All right. Tito, hold on. We're going to take a break here at the top of the hour. My guest is Tito Armstrong. The subject, an unusual one, La Chupacabra, which now is making its debut appearance here in the U.S., so it's worth listening to. Anybody want to make a blood donation? A lot of calls when we come back.

0: 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Tonight, featuring Coast to Coast AM from May 8, 1996.
1: Good morning, everybody. We just did 2 hours on Chupacabra. You know me, I like doing different stuff. We had Tito Armstrong here from Princeton, New Jersey, who operates the webpage that deals exclusively with Chupacabra. If you want to know more about it, go to my webpage and jump to the Chupacabra page. That jump is there for you now. My webpage is www.artbell.com. All right, it's off into the world of open line talk radio, and I'll outline some of what we're going to do here in a few moments. I want to let everybody know Vidian is on. We just brought the Vidian program up, so if anybody wants to call and see me do my thing, now is the time. Off into news here in a moment. Credible sources in the U.S. forecast that unless present federal law is changed, and quickly, the next generation in America is going to pay more than 80% of their income in taxes. Try and imagine that. I think it'll be a revolution first. That means you and everybody in America will depend on government for everything over your 20% allowance. It is going to happen here unless we stop it. Bad news is, we're going to have to stop it, do it ourselves. In case you haven't noticed, government gets its power and your money by convincing you. It's acting in your interest. You know, I'm from the government, here to help you. That's how we got into all of this. Good news is, we can absolutely force Washington back on track. 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And one more note on Chupacabra. Dear Art, I've seen the website, and you have not seen the look of terror as the victims were overlooking their herd of goats. Somebody needs to interview these people. It was a full-blown news story on KMOL in San Antonio. Art, not, it is Bear, he says Bear County. Bear County is what it is. It is real. How come Linda Moulton Howe hasn't been here by now? These people knew the deal. Well, I would imagine Linda Moulton Howe will make it down there if that's going to be a center of activity for Chupacabra. I wanted to tell you about some guests that I'm working on. I have booked the attorney from the O.J. Simpson trial, Gerald Ullman, who's written a new book called Lessons from the Trial. He'll be here June 3rd. I'm going to book and have been talking with Jerry Purnell, Dr. Jerry Purnell. He wrote, co-wrote actually, a book called Lucifer's Hammer, which I have been a big fan of for a very, very long time. And also I have been talking with, though I have not booked because he's a busy man, Tom Clancy. I talked to Tom Clancy back and forth with a few email messages early this morning, after the program, yesterday morning actually now. And so, I even know the title of his new book, but I can't tell. And so, indeed, at some point here, we're going to have Tom Clancy on. And I'm really, really looking forward to that. I've wanted to interview Tom Clancy for a long time. So that's a little bit of what's coming up. Now, this was mentioned on yesterday's show, late in the program. And it appears to be true. Art, sorry to fill up your mailbox with email, but this new Pepsi drink story is true. There's a new Pepsi drink. Now, it's a pretty strange story. It apparently uses some kind of Brazilian berry. While many Brazilians consider the guarana berry, I think it is, to be a sexual stimulant, PepsiCo is making no claims like that. It is a new soft drink made with the exotic Amazon fruit. Let's just say people are drawn to the berry by its powerful image and mystery, said Brad Shaw, spokesman for Pepsi at headquarters in Somers, New York. PepsiCo said Monday it is expanding the test marketing of Josta, that's J-O-S-T-A, a carbonated beverage made with this berry that contains caffeine. And they say it is a sexual stimulant. Now, they may not be Pepsi. They're not making that claim, but everybody else is saying it. And I think instead of calling it Josta, they should call it Love Potion Number 9. I don't know if they're going to do that, but I think they ought to. The news from Washington, such as it is, really isn't much. The big thing today is the fight over the gas tax. It's kind of dumb. The president had a news conference. Bob Dole had a news conference. The president said he wanted two good, clean bills. A temporary repeal of the 4.3-cent gas tax. Temporary, through that wording. And a hike in the minimum wage. He'd want that to be permanent. Bob Dole said, well, okay, let's do it, but we'll have three clean bills. We'll have the repeal of the gas tax. I think Bob Dole wants it to be permanent. Yes, we'll have a hike in the minimum wage. And number three, a Union Labor Act, also clean, called the TEAM Act. Well, late in the day, the president said he'd veto number three. And Bob Dole said, un momento, you're going to veto that? Well, then we're back to square one. Look, folks, it's what I told you a long time ago about gas prices, and NBC did a big deal on it yesterday. They had finally admitted the truth about it all. Gas prices are about to fall anyway. What the president's going to do with one day's supply injected into the system is the only way you'd really affect anything, because you're affecting supply and demand. But, you know, it's kind of like spitting in the ocean. Good old-fashioned supply and demand that's really going to cure this, and it is being cured. Foreign oil imports are up. Refinery output is up. Inventories are up. Wholesale gas in the last week went from 77 to 68 cents. More importantly, crude oil has fallen $4 per barrel since February. So all of this is going to be apparent at the pump soon. Prices should fall by about the middle of this month. So that you might know what other nations pay for their gas, in the U.S. now we have an average of $1.46 per gallon. Britain, $2.99, Japan, $3.90, and in the Netherlands, if you want to tool about, it will cost you $4.43 a gallon. So the whole thing... The political manipulation of this is exactly that, political manipulation, and it's ridiculous. Supply and demand is what is either going to cure or kill all of this. Anyway, it's a useless argument, and what is of interest is the recent Harris poll that shows Bill Clinton 31 points ahead of Bob Dole. And the obvious question is there any way that you can see Bob Dole could possibly in any way beat Bill Clinton? If there is, if you know of any way, I would certainly be interested in knowing about it. And by the way, one of the reasons that I want to bring the co-author of Lucifer's Hammer in is I'm beginning to get word of an asteroid that is out there, and I'll try and dig out what information I have on it. We've done a couple of what-if shows regarding asteroids, and yesterday morning, coincidentally, I sat down and watched something. I wonder how many of you recall a movie called Without Warning. Without Warning. I thought that's one of the best things a network ever put together, and I sat down and watched Without Warning again. It is one chilling movie. I don't think you can get a copy of it. I think it was CBS that ran it, and they ran it one time only. It was, when was that? Was it Halloween? think it was Halloween. They did it on the anniversary, on Halloween. And what a frightening movie that was about a comet headed toward Earth. And I wouldn't want to spoil it for anybody who's not seen it yet, but it had a remarkable ending to it. All right, what we're going to do is open line talk radio. Kevorkian has struck again in Michigan. And he'll probably end up going on trial once again. There's a guy I'd like to interview, Kevorkian. I'd love to interview Kevorkian. Anybody knows how to get hold of Kevorkian, by all means, get hold of him and tell him I want to interview him. The Whitewater testimony continues. The U.S. is threatening China with sanctions because they keep copying our software, and it's never-ending. There's a new report out today saying pollution kills, ooh, what a surprise, 64,000 Americans meeting their early grave due to pollution. Maybe that's where the chupacabra came from, who knows. The Court of Appeals has rejected our president's attempt to further delay the Paula Jones case. The president presently has until May 16th to file a petition with the U.S. Supreme Court to get all this stopped. Otherwise, the president goes to trial, via civil trial. And yesterday we talked a bit about drugs, and I said, I didn't say that we should do it. I started something really big. I didn't say that we should do it. Are you listening to me now? I said that it would work. That the government or anybody else could, in effect, interdict some drugs, hardcore drugs, you know, crack cocaine perhaps, heroin, that sort of thing, and covertly poison those drugs. And the net effect would be people would stop using them. Well, not all people. It's true, the hardcore addicts would continue to use those drugs. Of course, they'd be dropping dead, so they wouldn't be back for more. And everybody who was using them socially would go, I don't want any of that stuff, thank you. So, you know, that caused all hell to break loose here on the program yesterday when I said that. They called it and said, but that'd be murder. Well, in a war, people die. In a war, when people die, they don't call it murder. Would it be in this case? Well, I suppose technically so. All right. Anything is fair game for talk radio here. Anything at all you want to talk about, let's rock. West of the Rockies, you're on the air. Hi.
2: Hi. How you doing? This is Raphael from Bakersfield.
1: Yes, Raphael.
2: Yeah, I'm listening to you through... 840 KVEG.
1: That's right. Well,
2: I'm buckling in the Bakersfield station because they don't give you the Dreamland complete. So.
1: Oh, I see.
2: I'm telling everybody in Bakersfield, watch it on 840.
1: Listen, no, you don't watch. We're not on television, Raphael. We're radio, so you got to listen to it on 840, or of course KNZR in Bakersfield.
2: All right. Anyway, I want to talk about the drug. Remember, about 15 years ago, marijuana was contaminated with some kind of...
1: Paraquat. Paraquat. Hmm? It was called paraquat.
2: Paraquat, yeah. That didn't stop it at all.
1: No. But that also didn't kill people.
2: Well, made them very sick, though.
1: Made them sick. Well, it was a big difference.
2: Yeah. Another thing I want to tell you about is about... you talk about the character of Clinton all the time. Well, I don't know if you remember Reagan...
1: I remember Reagan.
2: Reagan, yeah. I mean, he was married to Jane Wyman.
1: Yeah.
2: You know.
1: Yeah.
2: And he got Nancy Wilson impregnated.
1: Yes.
2: I mean, you know, being a married man.
1: But, I mean, he did marry her, right?
2: Well, after that, but talk about character, man.
1: He married her, though.
2: Yeah. Did so another thing, the chupacabra.
1: Did the honorable... that's quite a jump. Now we're going to talk about chupacabra, all right?
2: Well, I have a lot of things. Oh, you should read the latest Roswell letter, too.
1: You mean the one I got?
2: Right.
1: Yeah, you're right, I should.
2: Yeah, chupacabra. You know chupacabra, what it is?
1: What is it?
2: It's the ghost of Richard Nixon.
1: ghost of Richard Nixon. You know, you joke. People are joking, but this animal, this creature, this thing is real. Moreover, it's here. First time caller line, you're on the air. Hello.
3: Hi.
1: Hi.
3: I had a comment about the chupacabra.
1: Yes.
3: As I listened, I'm calling from Boulder City, Nevada.
1: Yes, sir.
3: As I listened to your program tonight about it, it's the first time I've ever heard of him. It seems to draw a lot of parallels to another elusive creature, the Sasquatch.
1: Oh, yes.
3: Something that, you know, people have seen, have evidence of its being, but have never caught. And I have a feeling that's going to be the same thing with the chupacabra, that it's been around so long that nobody's ever going to catch it.
1: Well,
3: I never know.
1: I mean, maybe the dumb thing will run into a boxed alley or something one of these days, and they'll get it.
3: Yeah, that's kind of like Sasquatch. You think you'd jump out like the movie Harry and the Hendersons.
1: You know what I don't like about this? I mean, anything that could run, say, 65 miles an hour,
3: yeah.
1: If you were within sight of it and it decided that it wanted you,
3: yeah.
1: It would have you.
3: Yeah, yeah. Just imagine if the Sasquatch was a meat eater. Or maybe it is. Imagine if it ate people.
1: Well, meat's bad enough, but this blood thing.
3: Yeah, it's kind of gruesome.
1: Yuck.
3: Yeah.
1: All right, sir. Thank you very much, and watch your neck. West of the Rockies, you're on the air. Hello.
4: Hi, Art.
1: Yes, hello.
4: Yeah, hi. I was calling to talk about the La Chupacabra.
1: All right.
4: I tried desperately to get through before I really wanted to talk to Tito. First of all, I'm in Washington. My name's Sean.
1: Yes, sir.
4: And what I wanted to talk to him about is I spent some time down in Peru.
1: Yes.
4: In a little village called Ushantaita. And the shaman down there, which is really unusual, he had a pipe carved out of this creature. And the first time I saw the creature, I asked him, through the translator, I said, "What is that?" And he explained to me through the translator that that was the spirit that protected the village. And that creature that was carved was a winged creature, and what was most amazing about it is they had put these two huge red-orange beads in the creature as eyes.
1: Yes.
4: It had wings, big, huge ears, and I asked him, "Have you seen this creature?" And he said, "Many times." And he told everyone at night, he said, "If you see this creature, do not follow it into the jungle.
1: No problem.
4: Very, very bad, but it is a protector." And what they believe, and I wanted to ask Tito if he had had any reports about this at all, is that it came from the spirit world, and it was a protector. However, they believe...
1: Listen, sir, I've got a break. Do you want to hold on?
4: Sure.
1: Stay where you are. We'll bring you back after the break. It's our nickel. These are the Statler Brothers.

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1: It certainly is, and I've got a little information for you here. Remember I told you I'm pursuing Dr. Jerry Parnell, co-author of Lucifer's Hammer? Let me tell you one of the reasons why. I got this delivered to me on the internet today. Astronomers are keeping a watchful eye on Machholz 2, a comet discovered to be racing toward the sun by an American scientist last month. Shortly after the comet was discovered, observers reported the comet had broken up in a manner similar to comet Shoemaker-Levy 9 before its impact with Jupiter in July. There is some concern the fragments of comet Machholz 2 could impact the Earth in the future. Five fragments have been spotted thus far. All are headed for Earth's orbit. However, astronomers warn it is extremely difficult to predict the long-term behavior of the comet fragments and advise the comet will be monitored closely. That was from Dr. Byron Weeks, who signs it, "Let a smile be your umbrella." Yeah. West of the Rockies, you're back on the air again. Hi.
2: Yeah, hi, Art. Anyway, I was speaking to you about, I didn't catch the first part of what Tito said, but what I was curious about was whether or not, because I actually have, I brought home with me, because I was so amazed at this creature, mm-hmm. because the shaman had said that he had physically seen the creature and that it was the protector of the village. I have a staff with a carving of this creature on it with the big orange eyes in it.
1: Wow.
2: And I was wondering, what they believe is it's from the spirit world, but they believe that it comes from Middle Earth. And what I was wondering was whether Tito had spoke at all about if there had been any knowledge or anyone to come forth saying that it was the possibility, or if he had any reports. I know they'd be obviously a lot more difficult.
1: As in from the Earth?
2: Not from the Earth, but from the spirit world itself.
1: Yes. All right. Look, we had a man from who was the state director for MUFON in Florida, presently in Los Angeles, who I brought on the program. He said there was a report of somebody who had literally seen the Earth open. Strange, I know it sounds strange. But this might indeed be the source of these creatures. Might be. I don't know. I have no way of knowing. All right, back to it we go. Frankly, I am not surprised by reports of the Chupacabra. I'm not surprised that these kinds of things are going on. Somehow, it all fits in, doesn't it? I'm not sure how, but it all fits in with what's going on in the world today. It just sort of fits in. New diseases, new creatures, new things just about every day. Maybe it's always been that way, I don't know. But it does seem to be accelerating, doesn't it? West of the Rockies, you're on the air. Hello.
3: Hi, Art. This is Barbie from Mesa, Arizona.
1: Hi, Barbie.
3: And I wanted to let you know about that odd soda that you guys have been talking about.
1: You mean Love Potion number 9? That's what I'm
3: going to
1: call
3: it. I wouldn't exactly call it that. That's guarana that they put in that, which is a really high caffeine herb from South America. It is not an aphrodisiac.
1: Listen, dear, would you turn your radio off for us, please?
3: Oh, I'm sorry. I missed one.
1: You mean you have multiple radios on?
3: Got to be able to hear you. I can only hear the one in the bedroom.
1: I see. All right. Well, you say it is not an aphrodisiac.
3: It's not an aphrodisiac. Actually, it's an adrenal stimulant.
1: Well, maybe that is, for some, an aphrodisiac. And maybe if people think it's an aphrodisiac, it is.
3: You're right. There is a psychological factor to it.
1: Yeah, exactly.
3: But that's what it is. It's guarana, and it's an herb from South America, which is like caffeine. It is caffeine.
1: Mm-hmm.
3: That's basically what it is.
1: Caffeine is thought by many to be a stimulant, an aphrodisiac in a sense. So maybe in that loose sense, they're classing it there. Anyway, it's bound to be popular. Have you had any?
3: I've used guarana before in conjunction with a diet, but didn't do anything for me.
1: A diet, huh?
3: Sure. It's like caffeine. It stimulates your nervous system, and it depresses your appetite.
1: Mm-hmm. All right. Well, thank you very much. It seems anything that would do that, water could be said to have aphrodisiac qualities to it. I think that would change the name. Hey, PepsiCo, change the name. You know, if you're going to stick your neck out, go out all the way. Call it Love Potion Number 9. It'll sell like crazy. Wild card line, you're on the air. Hello.
4: Yes, you got the Shadow here from Citrus Heights.
1: Hello, Shadow.
4: Yeah, I want to ask you three things. First of all, could you play the cat sound effect you got? I'm recording your show, and I'd like to play it back for my parents' cat.
1: For your parents' cat?
4: Uh-huh, sure. The other thing I want to say, I got a idea for a good guest host when you like say you're on vacation or something.
1: Say I am, yes.
4: Yeah, have you heard of Ray Carafaro?
1: Yeah, I've heard of Ray.
4: I thought you were.
1: Are you kidding?
4: Am I kidding? Of course I'm kidding. I just had to throw it because I know most of your listeners have never heard of him, and of course us on the West Coast have heard of him. So I thought I'd throw that out just to see what your reaction would be.
1: My reaction is that my audience would lynch me when I got back in the country.
4: Yeah,
1: I mean, Ray's look, I've talked to Ray. Ray's actually a very nice guy, but I don't think he'd precisely fit in, you know?
4: I just want to say hello to everyone working for Premium Security. That's the company I work for.
1: Premium Security, huh?
4: Yep.
1: All right, you got in your plug.
4: Okay, bye.
1: Thanks, bye. Ray's a good guy, actually. Ray is every inch the liberal on in San Francisco, and I've listened to Ray for years. It's the only radio I ever kicked. Once I kicked a radio listening to Ray, it was a horrible thing to do. I regret it to this day. He's something else. Anyway, by request, here it comes. Get any cats you have off your lap. I hereby warn you, get them off your lap. Or they're going to do a peel out on your lap that you're not going to like one bit, because here comes the... This is so good. So good. Even my cats, who have heard it now a million times, react the same way every time they hear it. They go absolutely nuts. I am convinced the following is a real true sound of a cat getting its tail stepped on. And you've got to see the expression on your cat. Dogs like it. Dogs like it. They seem to enjoy it. When the sound, you know, it's obviously a cat in great distress. I really suspect a tail being crunched or something. I don't know. I don't know how they got it, but I bet that's how they got it. Anyway, check this out. Turn the volume up and watch your cat's face. Here it comes. Absolutely guaranteed. First time caller line, you're on the air.
5: Hello, Mr. Bell.
1: Hi.
5: I had a kind of a folklore story from the Philippines. It has to do kind of with the chupacabra type thing.
1: Yes. Mm-hmm.
5: Over in the Philippines, they have what's called the Manananggal. Have you ever heard of it?
1: No, I haven't.
5: It's a kind of a vampire-like creature where it at night leaves the lower half of its body in the room, flies out the window,
1: mm-hmm.
5: and go around the land taking young children.
1: Right.
5: Anyway, I heard about this down at language school in psychological operations for the Army. And they talked about how the CIA back, I don't know, I think it was in the 70s, used to grab people, the rebels, they'd grab one of the guys and take him off and kill him, drain out his blood, and leave him. That's kind of a psychological type thing. So I don't know how much truth there is to it, but it's kind of an interesting story. It's an interesting folklore, and as you said, there's always a...
1: Well, I would like for all of this to stay folklore. The problem is, at the moment, it's not.
5: That's true.
1: And I don't want to see one of these things. I don't want to meet one of them. I wouldn't try to catch one. And if I saw one, I'd run.
5: Turn tail.
1: Yeah, you've got it. Turn tail is right. All right. Thank you very much for the call. But I'm just not surprised. A new animal? An old animal? An animal from down under? And I'm not talking about Australia. I don't know. Something's here, though. Knocking at the door. East of the Rockies, you're on the air. Hello.
6: Mr. Bell.
1: Mr. Caller.
6: How you doing?
1: I'm doing.
6: This is Leonard from San Antonio, and I'm in Amarillo calling you.
1: Bear County, right?
6: Yes, sir. B-E-X-A-R, but it's pronounced B-E-A-R.
1: I finally got that. Believe me, I made that mistake once, and I got 10,000 faxes from Bear County.
6: Well, I've been trying for a couple of hours now to get a hold of you. A little footnote on the chupacabra.
1: Yes.
6: It's been there before. Back in the late 60s, it was called, it was reported in the newspaper, San Antonio Life and the Express News, that there was cattle mutilations and there were sightings of a bird the size of a small airplane.
1: The size of a small airplane?
6: Yes, sir.
1: Great.
6: And, I went on for possibly a couple of weeks and there was,
1: Are they running a lot of stories about this now in San Antonio?
6: Sir, I haven't been home in about a month and a half. I'm a truck driver.
1: Oh, so you're not in San Antonio now?
6: Well, I'm from all over the United States.
1: Where are you now?
6: I'm in Amarillo.
1: Amarillo?
6: Yes, sir.
1: Okay. Well, all right. Thank you very much. Yes, there are. I can tell you I was asking because I already knew. There are a lot of stories running now about Chupacabra in San Antonio. And if you look at a map... If you look carefully at a map and look where San Antonio is, it's no big surprise. Look at Mexico, look at San Antonio, and look at the southern U.S. border and California. And I don't know about this, all the reports we're getting right now from Oregon, but it makes sense that it would be hitting in the border areas first. And bear in mind, there is a story from Mexico City. It was on Mexican television network showing a man who had been unfortunately attacked by Chupacabra. So it's getting fairly serious. East of the Rockies, you're on the air. Hello.
7: Hi, Art. This is Deborah in Columbia, South Carolina.
1: Hi, Deborah.
7: I was thinking about your recent show on the Philadelphia experiment and the cloaking process.
1: Yes.
7: That the gentleman said he could reproduce. And it reminded me of the Chupacabra being able to appear and disappear. And I wonder if during these experiments they've maybe opened some kind of door and let something in they didn't know about.
1: It's entirely possible.
7: Well, thanks, Art. I sure enjoy your show.
1: Thank you. Take care. Sure. Who knows? It is absolutely open to speculation at this point. Where it's from, whether it's something old, something new, something from somebody's lab, you name it, it's open for speculation right now. The only thing that seems fairly sure is that there is something here. Something has arrived. Figures would be something like this, huh? West of the Rockies, you're on the air.
8: Hi, Art. This is Ben from Seattle.
1: Hello, Ben.
8: I've just got a quick question. I'm curious. The guest you had on earlier, Tito...
1: Yes. Armstrong.
8: Right, Armstrong. He mentioned that there were some hit songs in Puerto Rico. Chupacabra?
1: As a matter of fact, if you go to his webpage, I believe you can download one of them.
8: Okay. I was curious if I could access one of those. I don't have a computer myself, but I have some friends who do. So maybe I'll look for that.
1: Talk to your friends.
8: I will do that.
1: All right.
8: Thanks a lot.
1: See you later. Oh, Chupacabra. Can't do that at all. East of the Rockies, you're on the air. Hello.
9: Yes, hello, Mr. Bell.
1: Yes.
9: Excellent program there.
1: Well, interesting. Okay. I try to do programs that other people don't do. You know, people say I'm nuts. Maybe I am.
9: Okay, I'll try to run through the quick list here. Matter of fact, last week heard Stanton Friedman on a Florida program there, radio program.
1: Yes.
9: That there was a UFO crash in Brazil somewhere.
1: No. That's wrong.
9: No.
1: Wrong.
9: Well,
1: wrong. Stanton is going down to a conference in Brazil.
9: Well, no, I heard on a program there was maybe either Brazil or somewhere there about South America.
1: Well, the rumor was that it was a UFO crash. From what I heard from Stanton, it's not true. It grew out of the fact that he is going to a conference in Brazil.
9: Okay. Well, I just thought, what they talked about was that there was two bodies. One had passed away, then one was taken to the United States, and any possible... The Chupacabra, the alien connection, shall we say, some sort of hybrid, the lady talked about opening that window, shall we say.
1: Yes.
9: What
1: do you think? Let me ask you what you think. Do you think this Chupacabra thing is real, or do you think it is just some growing myth?
9: Well, I would not be surprised if it were real, simply as that the information you gather from different sources, they have the wild man of Russia, they call it, and he was observed at speeds of 45 miles an hour.
1: Yep.
9: You know, the matter of fact, I got a kick out of, I was out in the garage moving things around. I've got to get a car and a restoration vehicle. And I heard the person call up about the Raptors, and I thought, finally, you know. I mean, that sort of speed, something with that sort of potential.
1: Sounds like a Raptor, doesn't it?
9: Well, it to have that sort of speed, the Archaeopteryx was the, sort of the forefront of the bird, shall we say, nowadays, the present day or the...
1: It's enough to make a person agoraphobic.
9: Well, I mean, it would certainly be quite a day to go out there and park with your dog and then one of these things fly down and scoop your dog up and he's gone.
1: Yeah.
9: So, plaintive, as you say, it's open to speculation.
1: Plaintive barks disappearing into the sunset, yes. In San Francisco, Art, all hell broke loose today. The headline screamed, Congress assails same-sex marriage and families intact and city blasts policy. And such regarding a bill introduced to define marriage as one man, one woman. A bill introduced to define marriage as one man, one woman. When, my faxer says, are people going to decide that they need to speak up? Or are we in an era where families are to become non-existent? Marriage is a biblical term. In states where same-sex marriage is proposed, the statutes force churches and synagogues to fall under the political strong arm of having to perform such marriages. If union were the term, it would almost be different. But no, the term marriage is used in all cases to, one, make folks feel normal. Adoption is next, because when marriage doesn't do it, maybe kids will. Two, eliminate the objections of the Bible and Quran and such, believing churches, synagogues, and temples. And three, pave the way for the formation of an official religion in violation of the First Amendment, but who cares under a world government? Come on, folks, wake up. Art in San Francisco. Well, how do you guys feel about that? Should marriage be defined by law as one man, one woman? West of the Rockies, you're on the air.
10: Art Bell.
1: That's me.
10: Hey, John from Sacramento.
1: Hello, John.
10: How you doing?
1: I'm doing.
10: Love the show?
1: Yes.
10: Just wanted to say, doo-doo-doo-doo.
1: That was it, huh? I think that was his attempt at Gabriel's horn. Wasn't a very good one, was it? That was more like Tim's horn or something. East of the Rockies, you're on the air.
11: Hello?
1: Hello?
11: Yes, who is this, Liz?
1: Who are you calling?
11: I'm trying to get a hold of Art Bell.
1: Well, then, this is your lucky day.
11: Oh, finally.
1: Yes, where are you?
11: Leavenworth, Kansas.
1: Leavenworth.
11: Right. Yes, I'm calling about the chupacabra.
1: Yes.
11: Because my parents reside in Puerto Rico. And I had heard about this a long, long time ago when it first came out in the news.
1: Right.
11: And it was brought out by the mayor of the town where this creature first appeared. And it's called Canovanas.
1: Oh.
11: And it's a very small town, almost at the foot of the El Junque National Forest.
1: Right.
11: And when he first brought it out, you know, and called the news and the law enforcement, everybody was, like, making fun of him.
1: Mm-hmm.
11: Saying, well, he's just trying to call attention to himself. But he persisted with the information that this is really going on. And then I think there was an interview in one of the Univision Spanish shows, Cristina.
1: So you believe the chupacabra is very real, I take it?
11: I think so, because when my parents sent me the newspapers from Puerto Rico, and they had pictures of the animals with these wounds on their neck.
1: Right.
11: And, I mean, the story was all over the place. And in this Cristina show in Univision, they interviewed one of the veterinarians that looked at the animals.
1: Listen, dear, I've got a break coming up. Can you hold?
11: Sure, yes.
1: All right, we'll hold you through the news and come right back to you. Chupacabra. Animals coming across. Bloodsuckers. Strange times. Cursed to live in strange times, folks.

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1: That's what Leavenworth is famous for, right?
2: That's true, and a couple of other prisons around this place. It's called Prison Town.
1: Prison Town, huh? Well, anyway, on La Chupacabra.
2: Yes, going back to the chupacabras. These animals first appear in Puerto Rico, and lately it's been appearing all over the place, but it's also been all over the island, too, in different towns, different, you know, like West Coast, East Coast, Southern Coast of the island.
1: Yes.
2: And it's getting pretty weird. At first, you know, I was skeptical, too, and I said, this is just publicity, whatever. But then I watched Unsolved Mysteries, and they had sent a crew down there, too, to look into it. And some other people that are related to, like, to UFOs and things like that also went on there to look into it, but nothing has come out. No one has come out with anything real about, you know, what's going on.
1: Even our Linda Howe from Dreamland has gone down there and interviewed people who have seen this damn thing. And so I, too, have come around. I first thought myth, weird, odd, and so forth and so on.
2: Right.
1: But now the reports appear to be everywhere.
2: Right, yeah.
1: So we've got it here. Are you originally from Puerto Rico?
2: Yes, I am.
1: I can tell by the way you say chupacabra so well. Let me hear you say it one more time.
2: Chupacabra.
1: Oh, cute. All right.
2: And the way it's got its name is because the first animals that were dead were goats, and the farmer, you know, just named the animal and it's a chupacabra. So.
1: Well, let's hope it doesn't acquire a taste for little Puerto Rican girls.
2: I hope not.
1: I'll see you later.
2: Okay, I love your show. And
1: thank you.
2: Carry on.
1: Take care. Carry on. Well, carry on in a moment is going to be some pretty serious stuff. This comes under the category of I told you so, I guess. It comes to me from KONA, our affiliate in Tri-Cities, Washington. Thank you, Fred. It is an Associated Press story. And Fred writes to me, Art, a little something this morning to brighten your day. Associated Press, folks, in case you want to know where it's from. Oregon News. Members of the Eastern Oregon Militia say they are prepared to declare war. I said, declare war on the U.S. military if the Freeman standoff in Montana should turn violent. Walt Hassey, that's H-A-S-S-E-Y, who describes himself as legal advisor to the militia, says there are no civilian targets. He says the targets are going to be the military. The FBI, going on here, issued a nationwide alert to law enforcement agencies on April 23rd, warning of a militia war plan. Told you about that. Hassey says the Eastern Oregon Militia has a plan called Operation Clean Sweep to defend the freemen and protect their rights. Hassey warns, if federal agents storm in and people are killed in Montana, there's going to be retribution. He says military members won't have to go to Montana. He says there are military targets in other states. At the same time, he says, the public has nothing to fear. He says, the militia is not involved in terrorism. So, the Oregon militia, according to this story, has plans to go to war against the U.S. military if the freemen are attacked. I would like to talk to somebody, maybe this man, Massey, or a member of the Oregon militia. So I am hereby setting aside a line for somebody in the Oregon militia or this man Massey to call the program. Everybody else, stop calling my first-time caller line, all right? I'm going to try, ever hopeful, to hold this line open. Only for members of the Eastern Oregon militia or this Massey fellow who appears to be a spokesman for them. And as I said, I'll tell you what, this comes under the category of

0: I told you so, I told you so. Anyway, that number open right now is area code 702-727-1222. Please call right now. 702-727-1222 if you're in the Eastern Oregon Militia or if you're this Massey fellow. Or if you know about this. What do you suppose is going to happen if militias begin declaring war on the U.S. military? If they begin attacking, forget civilian targets, if they begin attacking military targets in the U.S., and I've got a list here in that warning. So now, this certainly comes under the category of, here we go again. Now, the story I read you was Associated Press. Cursed to live in interesting times, huh? No wonder La Chupacabra's here. If you suffer from headaches, neck aches, low back discomfort, rheumatism, bursitis, joint pain, if you've bent your thumb back the way I did, what an abysmal injury that was. I hurt myself. I really, really hurt myself. I had pain that can only be described as the worst pain you would have when you have a toothache. I mean, sharp, jabbing pain. You wouldn't think your thumb could hurt that way, but I'll tell you what, it can. I used Leprina on it, and it took that pain from a sharp, hurting, jabbing pain right down to a dull ache, and that was an amazing, absolutely amazing transition. This is liquid aspirin. It's real aspirin in a bottle. Well, actually in a spray bottle. Soon to be in a roll-on. But right now, a spray bottle, all you do is go, spray it on, rub it in a little bit, and the pain's gone like that. 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Health Naturally sells it, and you just have got to get yourself some. It belongs in your medicine cabinet. 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The number to call to order is 1-800-308-4565. 1-800-308-4565. What we're going to do again, I mean this, if you're calling my first-time caller line, hang up. You'll be wasting your money unless you are a member of the Eastern Oregon Militia, or you are a man named Massey, who is the spokesman for them. We're going to set up a little discussion here, I think. This is really serious stuff. Can you do that? Can you threaten to attack the military? That's not exactly, I guess it's not exactly calling for the overthrow of the government. It's awfully damn close, isn't it? So if you're in the militia, you call me at area code 702-727-1222, and we'll get a bit of a discussion going here. Here we go. This is somebody who we are going to identify only as Jay. That's not his real name. He is in Oregon. Is that right? Somewhere in Oregon, not to be identified where. Right, Jay?
1: That's true.
0: All right, Jay, are you a member of the militia?
1: That's true.
0: All right, did you hear the story I just read from the Associated Press?
1: I heard the story that you just read.
0: Mm-hmm. Do you know that to be roughly accurate?
1: I know that to be roughly accurate, and I also know that Oregon is not the only person involved in this.
0: I've been hearing about this now for some days, Jay, and the plan would be then if the free men are attacked, the Oregon militia, or at least that part of it, and other militias across the country, unnamed, will attack military targets?
1: This is true.
0: Do you want to give me your reasoning for doing that?
1: Simply because the government is overstepping its boundaries here.
0: All right. I take it you sympathize with the freeman's plight.
1: I sympathize with all militias and all militias and the freemen. Yes, I do.
0: Mm-hmm. Do you worry at all, Jay, that were you to begin attacking the military, there would virtually be a war?
1: Number one, you know, I don't want to talk on this line too long because I'm afraid I'm going to be traced.
0: No, you won't be traced, not by me. I promise you. We've got no caller ID here, despite my jokes, and you're not going to be traced. You're not going to be traced. Look, this is in the major media now anyway. Here it is in the Associated Press, Jay, so it's not like it's a big secret anymore. Once it hits the AP, it's out. So.
1: Correct, but they don't know our agenda.
0: Well, tell me, what is your agenda?
1: We're sick of being limited by government.
0: Do you think it's realistic, Jay, to imagine that you can have an effect on the U.S. military, that you can have an effect on U.S. policy by attacking hard targets, military targets?
1: I don't know. I seriously don't know.
0: Don't you think it would be suicidal?
1: I... Probably. But the Afghanistan's held a hell of a force against Russia.
0: They did. It's true. Can you tell me, or us, all of us, it's not just, you say, the Eastern Oregon militia?
1: Art, may I go off the line and call you back at a different number?
0: You know, your chances of getting through are slim and none, but...
1: I'm protecting myself here.
0: I understand. All right, yes, you may.
1: Thank you.
0: Take care. Damn. You know, I don't know what to say to that. Except I guess I've been expecting it. You know how serious this is? Are you ready for this? Are we ready for this? Do the people who are about ready to do this understand what they're going to be doing? God help us. On my first-time caller line, you're on the air. Yes, now you're on the air. Hello.
2: Hello. Calling from La Grande, Oregon. My name's DJ.
0: DJ, huh?
2: That's right.
0: All right.
2: I'm 20 years old, and I just got off work. I listen to you all the time. Great show. I'm scared. I live in the town of La Grande.
0: You're Eastern Oregon, aren't you?
2: Eastern Oregon. That's the paper you read?
0: Yeah.
2: That's our local paper. So, you know, this hits home definitely. I'm not in a position where I would, you know, I'm not concerned about this yet. And I don't really, did you read what they, what their nickname for them, or no, it wasn't their nickname, it was their motto.
0: What's their motto?
2: It was, Liberator of the Oppressed.
0: Liberator of the Oppressed, huh?
2: Yes, Liberator of the Oppressed.
0: And I guess they were referring to the free men and people like the free men who were, having problems with the IRS and government agencies, that kind of thing?
2: I suppose so, only, you know, at this point in time, I really don't see who is so oppressed. We have it pretty good here in our country, and I think people need to take a step back and look around and really understand.
0: Man, I'm telling you, this is dangerous.
2: This is very dangerous, Art. It scares me. It really does, but I have to take a position, you know, myself that says I'm not going to get too excited about anything until they come to my front door, kick it down, and... come inside and, you know, hurt me or my family or take things away from us, but...
0: Well, you know what?
2: What?
0: By then, it's kind of too late.
2: Well, you know, Art, you're right, but I think if I did anything else, I'd be taking an offensive position, and that's not right.
0: I hear you.
2: Yeah.
0: Well, thank you.
2: Thank you.
0: Take care. Yeah, I understand what he says. In other words, to become proactive at this point, you're becoming offensive. You're going into an offensive posture, and most people are like that man. I mean, they're not going to do anything until somebody ends up at their door, huh? Oh, my God. Well, I'm shocked and I'm saddened, but I'm afraid I'm not surprised. I really did expect this sort of thing, and I knew in my heart that it was going on below the surface. You know, I've been getting vibes of this now for months, so I knew it was going on. But this is, you know, this is insurrection, folks. This is insurrection. Pure D. You may not say the words overthrow the government, but I'll tell you what, if you begin attacking military installations, there's going to be a war. And I'll tell you a funny thing about wars. You know, I've been in them. I know a little about war. And that is, once they start, they're a hell of a lot easier to start than they are to stop. When blood flows, look at Ireland, look at the Middle East, look at Somalia. Look anywhere you want to look where civil wars have raged for years. They sustain themselves. No matter what it is that begins a war, momentum and bloodletting and retaliation, all these things keep it going. It's a hell of a lot easier to get going and keep going than it is to stop once it's started, believe me. First time caller line, you're on the air.
1: This is Jay.
0: Oh, well, you made it back.
1: I made it back.
0: All right, good. Jay, this scares the hell out of me. I mean, doesn't it scare you guys?
1: I'll tell you what, our ancestors from the Revolutionary War, did it scare them to establish freedom in this country?
0: Right, I'm sure it did, and a lot of them were hung. A lot of the people who signed the Declaration of Independence swung from trees and had their lives ruined.
1: Sir, we're ready to have this done.
0: I can tell. I can hear that in your voice, and I can read it in the story that I just got. So
1: my rights have been violated, sir. My rights have been violated. You're going to tell me what kind of weapon I can own?
0: Well,
1: you're going to tell me what I can and I cannot say in public?
0: What do you want to own, Jay? What kind of weapon do you want to own that you can't, that is?
1: Sir, I have been limited to the amount of rounds I can carry in my firearm.
0: I tell you what I'm going to do, Jay. I'm coming up on a break. It's the bottom of the hour. I assume that you're on a phone now that you're fairly comfortable with, right?
1: I'm on a phone... that I am sure that they have the technology to trace. I don't want to sit too long and be traced, if it is possible for me to be traced. Not that I distrust you, Art, because I listen to your program every day.
0: All right. Well, look, what I'd like to do is set up a debate between you and anybody else, somebody else. Are you willing to go for that?
1: If I can be sworn to that I am not traced.
0: I'm swearing to you that I certainly will not trace your line, and I wouldn't be part of anything that would. So as far as I know, you're perfectly safe.
1: If I'm perfectly safe, I'm willing to debate anybody on this subject.
0: All right, then I'll find somebody for you. In the meantime, you're not going to hear anything during the break. I'll just keep you on hold. Stand by, Jay.
1: Sir, may I speak to you off the air?
0: Yeah, hold on.

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1: Good morning, everybody. This should be a classic. I've got Jay, who says he's a member of the Eastern Oregon Militia. And I'm going to bring him up on one line. Jay, are you there?
2: Hello, sir.
1: All right. And I have for you a debate partner, Jay, the liberal from Southern California. His name is Charlie.
2: Okay.
1: And you both know what the topic is. You both know who the other person is. The air is yours.
2: Sure.
3: Why don't you go first?
2: I don't have to go first. You know my position.
3: Well, yeah, your position is the... you know what? Let me put it this way. Would you say that the act in Oklahoma, was that an act of terrorism, in your opinion?
2: I think that was an act of terrorism. Yes, sir, I do.
3: Uh-huh. Well, then why wouldn't you say this is... wouldn't you say what you're endorsing is an act of terrorism?
2: I'm being violated by the government, sir.
3: You're being violated by the government.
2: Yes, sir.
3: Do you understand that when you talk about the people... work for the government. I work for the government. I work for the...
2: Sir, what I understand is that I understand that every person in this in the United States of America is allowed to own whatever kind of firearm they want to own.
3: You know something? I'm really getting sick and tired of morons like yourself talking about, oh, you know something? I should own whatever kind of weapon I want to own, and if I can't, I'm going to go out and kill some kind of police officer so that I can do that. Who
2: Sir,
3: the hell
2: did
3: do
2: I
3: you
2: ever
3: think
2: say I was
3: going to
2: kill a police
3: are?
2: Officer? Did I?
3: Who do you think
2: did
3: you
2: I?
3: Are?
2: Did I?
3: Well,
2: did
3: you
2: I ever say I was going to go out and kill a police officer? Did I ever say I was going to kill anybody?
3: Well,
2: did
3: you declared
2: no,
3: war.
2: No. Did I say that?
3: Haven't you declared war? I don't
2: did
3: know
2: I,
3: understand
2: did
3: this
2: I
3: concept.
2: Say I was going to kill anybody? See, you're just like Bill Clinton. You twist my words to mean what you want them to mean. You're
3: I don't
2: like,
3: know.
2: You're just like the media. You want to twist my words
3: well, here,
2: to make them mean what you
3: this
2: want
3: is
2: them to
3: come
2: mean.
3: As
2: what you want the public to hear,
3: but
2: sir.
3: In most wars, people get killed, don't they?
2: Pardon
3: don't
2: me?
3: They?
2: Yeah, in wars, people do get killed.
3: Well, then, if you declare war on somebody, that means you're going to kill them, don't it?
2: Did I say I declared war? Did I say we declared war? No, I did not.
3: Aren't you, so they have declared war on you, is that right?
2: You bend my words whichever way you want to bend them, just like your man sitting in Washington bends my words.
3: So under no circumstances will you pick up a gun and actively go out and kill federal police officers, is that correct?
2: I will not go out and kill federal police officers. I will not.
3: Okay, and then
2: my father is a police officer, sir.
3: Well, then what the heck do you guys... Why don't you guys have any respect for authority, then?
2: I have respect for authority, but I also have respect for my United States Constitution, sir.
3: Oh, you have respect for your United States Constitution?
2: Yes, I do.
3: Uh-huh. Well, let me tell you something. You look at those jerks in Montana, they don't have any respect for the Constitution. What they have respect for is themselves, and that's what you have to understand. They have respect for the mighty dollar and for getting as much as they can get and basically screwing over the people, their neighbors, and that's why their neighbors
2: sir,
3: can't stand them.
2: Sir,
3: that's what the problem
2: Southern,
3: is there.
2: In Southern California, where do you live?
3: Where do I live?
2: Yes, sir.
3: In Riverside.
2: Riverside. So you're making pretty good money.
3: Yeah, I work two decent jobs. Yeah, I'm making pretty good money, yes.
2: So you don't have to worry about them taking 30% of your money out of your pocket, do you?
3: Who is them?
2: The United States government.
3: What is this thing you're talking about? We elect officials who set tax rates. If you don't like the tax rates, then elect somebody else to change them.
2: Hey, I try to.
3: Well, maybe if you didn't belong to the extremist moron party and you joined the Republican Party, maybe you could do things in straight and normal way.
2: Sir, that is the typical response I expect from a liberal.
3: No,
2: the typical response
3: from an extremist like yourself is this.
2: You don't know where I stand on one issue, sir.
3: This is what the tax rates are too high. They're trying to take my guns, so obviously I don't have any power. So I need to get all my guns, and we need to get together and form this little army. And if anybody's messing with us, we're going to go out and kill them.
2: Do you believe in your
3: philosophy.
2: Religion, or do you have a religion?
3: Do I have a religion?
2: Yes, sir.
3: I tend to lead toward agnostic.
2: Okay, you lean towards agnostic. So you have absolutely no belief in what our forefathers did to establish this good country, right?
3: What the hell does...
2: No. I want you to answer my question, sir.
3: What the hell does some sort of weird Baptist religion have to do with what with
2: democracy? So you're stereotyping me as a Baptist from the beginning, right?
3: Is that what
2: you're going to call me, as a
3: Jefferson,
2: Baptist?
3: I don't know what religion you are. What religion are you?
2: It sounds to me like there's a little bit of prejudice there.
3: No, well, what was Jefferson? What religion was Thomas Jefferson?
2: What religion was Thomas Jefferson, sir?
3: You know, you should know. You're the genius.
2: You tell me. You seem to be the genius.
3: He wasn't a Bible.
2: You tell me what religion was Thomas Jefferson.
3: He was a deist. He wasn't a theist. Excuse me. He wasn't a
2: theologian.
3: Extremist Christian.
2: Was he a theologian?
3: Did you know that?
2: Was he a theologian? Yes, sir.
3: I don't believe
2: what religion do theologians belong to? I'm done with this man because he has absolutely no idea what he's talking about.
3: Let me just say, here's the problem. You should not go around saying, this is a problem that I have with you.
2: And number one, you should not be telling me what I have to say because I have freedom of speech, sir. I have freedom to speak any way I wish.
3: You do not have freedom to threaten. You guys.
2: I'm not threatening anybody.
3: Oh, come on. You belong to a militia, don't you?
2: Pardon
3: Don't
2: me?
3: You belong to a militia?
2: I belong to a militia.
3: Why?
2: Because I believe in what I believe in.
3: You belong
2: like
3: to a militia because you believe
2: to the liberal
3: what you believe
2: Democratic
3: in.
2: Party.
3: What? You belong
2: Why
3: to
2: do you
3: a militia?
2: Belong
3: you guys
2: to the Democratic
3: you guys have
2: liberal.
3: Weapons, don't
2: no,
3: you?
2: No, no, no. Wait, answer my question, sir. Why do you belong to the liberal Democrat Party? Because they back what you believe in, right?
3: And
2: I'm backing what I believe in.
3: The
2: so
3: Liberal Democratic Party doesn't. We don't feel that we need to carry around guns and ammunition because we think the system works. And obviously, you don't think the system works, do you?
2: You think that the system works? So if
3: you
2: call 911
3: right
2: now because a man is breaking into your house with a gun, you are going to be saved, right? There's
3: and
2: nobody
3: so
2: going to kill you.
3: And what you're basically saying is you do not feel that the system works. Therefore, it is necessary for you to go out and get some weapons and get some guns to protect yourself against the quote-unquote federal system. Isn't that correct?
2: What I'm protecting myself is against a socialist system, which this president and his administration have set up,
3: uh-huh.
2: and which they are pushing, and which
3: under
2: liberals
3: what?
2: Like yourself
3: Let me
2: which
3: ask
2: want,
3: you a question.
2: Which
3: under
2: want
3: what?
2: Government
3: under...
2: to be involved in every decision that I make want.
3: Let me ask you a question. Under what circumstances would you actually use that gun to quote-unquote defend yourself against the federal government?
2: I'm going to protect myself.
3: Because that's kind of vague. Give me the exact circumstance so I'll know.
2: I'm going to protect myself under anything which is deemed unconstitutional by my party.
3: Uh-huh. And so if some guys in your group tell you that the government did something constitutional, you're going to get your gun and take action. Is that correct?
2: Sir, I've got my own mind. I can make up my own mind.
4: All right. Well, all right. Hold it. Gentlemen, hold it a second. The story I've got here, the Associated Press story, says that if the Freemen are attacked, if blood flows in Montana, that the Eastern Montana Militia will attack military targets. Eastern Oregon will attack military targets. Is that correct?
2: That is not the only militia that's involved in this, sir.
4: I understand, but that is basically a correct statement?
2: That is a correct statement.
3: Do you agree with that action? If that action is taken, would you agree with it?
2: If that action is taken, I will do whatever I can to preserve what rights I have.
3: Well, that's a vague... Hold it a second. You don't even have the nerve to sit there and say, you know what, if they take that action, you're damn straight, Art. I'm going to get my gun, and I'm going to go out, and I'm going to kill somebody and do whatever
2: Charlie,
3: I have to do. Why don't you
2: straight.
3: Say that?
2: You're damn straight.
3: Oh, I finally squeezed that out of you.
2: You are damn straight. You've never asked me that question. You are damn straight.
3: Uh-huh. And you don't consider yourself a terrorist.
2: I do not consider myself a terrorist. I consider myself a rebel.
3: Uh-huh, and you being a rebel, you're going to get your gun and you're going to go out and kill some FBI agents? Is that what you're going to do?
2: In 1776, John Hancock was a liberal or was a rebel. He established what you're living under today,
3: sir.
2: He established what you're living under today.
3: Let me tell you something, and you get this through your thick skull. If you pick up a gun and you go after federal from police officers, A, you're going to get your butt killed, and you deserve to get killed.
2: Just like the Afghanistan did, right, sir?
3: What you are is a criminal, pure and simple.
2: I'm not a criminal. I've never committed a criminal act in my life.
3: And then you can wrap it around. You can say, oh, Thomas Jefferson, and how about the Constitution? Don't give me that crap. Common sense tells me when you kill innocent people.
2: I've already told you how I believe.
3: Common sense tells me when you kill innocent people, you are a criminal. Period.
2: Who have I killed?
3: And you just got through saying a minute ago, didn't you, that you wouldn't kill a police officer? Didn't you say that?
2: I said that
3: didn't
2: I would
3: say that?
2: Do what I have been asked to do to military posts. I never said I would kill anybody.
3: Well, you just said a second ago that if they give the word, you're going to go out and kill
2: a police
3: officer.
2: Do I have somebody else here or what?
3: Are you confused or something?
2: I'm not confused. I just know that I'm beating a dead horse right here.
3: Are you going to
2: kill? You're going to twist my words. You're going to make me say what you want me to say, just like
3: you're
2: going to do.
3: No. Let me finish. Go ahead.
4: Charlie.
2: Somebody, Bill Clinton, sitting in that damn White House right now, is doing to me. He is restricting my freedoms. He is restricting the freedoms of every American-born person in this country.
3: Okay, it's Bill Clinton's fault. Bill Clinton's too liberal. I understand all that. All I want to know, and I really honestly want to know this, if these guys in Montana are viciously killed and, you know, they burn down the building and it's terrible, and they give the orders to you.
2: Do you believe the people in Waco are massacred, sir?
3: I'm just asking you. What
2: you answered my question.
3: Sir?
2: I've answered your questions for the last 5 minutes. Were the people in Waco massacred?
3: Were they massacred? No, not in my opinion. But in your opinion,
2: they were massacred. Right,
3: all I want to know is a yes or no. If these people in Montana are, in your opinion, massacred, are you going to pick up your gun and take action?
2: I'm telling you, I will do what my commander tells me to do.
3: And if your commander tells you to go out and pick...
2: I'm telling you, sir, and I'll leave it at this. What my commander tells me to do, I will do.
3: And that's what the... And if your commander
2: that's
3: tells...
2: That's the bottom line. I don't need any more questions. I've told you my bottom line.
3: That's it, Bob. You know what your bottom line is, John?
2: I am done, sir.
3: Your bottom line is that basically you will go out and kill anyone that you have to kill. If it's gotten to that point, you're just going to get yourself killed and a bunch of innocent people killed, period.
2: I got five words. You're looking at a revolution.
3: Yeah. Well, you're looking... You know what you're
2: that's
3: looking
2: it,
3: at?
2: That's
3: you're
2: it. I'm done talking to this person, Art.
3: Let me tell you something. You're looking at a group of nutcases, a small group of nutcases that are going to go out, get themselves killed. They're not going to accomplish anything, and they're going to make people who are honest, on the right, people like Art Bell, who are on the right, look extreme. And everybody, you know something? The political spectrum is going to be severely hurt by extremists like yourself, which I think is good, but I think it's unfortunate that people like yourself go out and do that kind of thing, but it's got to happen, I guess.
4: So you're saying, Jay, this is going to be a revolution.
2: That's what you're looking at, sir, yes. Mm-hmm. Art, I'm done talking to Charlie. I will answer any questions you have to say. But if that man
3: well,
2: is going to sit
3: the problem,
2: there
3: the
2: and he's going to call me what his party is accusing everybody else of, I'm
3: Art,
2: too talking
3: Art,
2: to the man.
3: Art,
2: if he can
3: here's
2: talk
3: the problem.
2: To me, if he can talk to me civilly and he can debate the issue without calling me an extremist, without calling me a fascist, without calling me whatever he wants.
4: All right,
2: to call
4: I'll
2: me.
4: Tell you what let's do. Let's reduce it to this. Let's talk about the Freeman in Montana. Jay, I really would like to hear from you why you think the Freeman need to be defended if necessary with arms and or attacks on the military or a revolution or whatever. Why is their protection justified, Jay?
2: Sir, they have not been convicted of any crime. If I remember right, in the Constitution of the United States, it says that you are innocent until proven guilty. The mainstream media and other programs have these people deemed guilty without ever going to trial. Mr. O.J. Simpson got to have his trial.
3: Well, you're leaving out.
2: Sir, I'm not talking to you. I'm talking to Mr. Art Bell.
4: Right. All right. I will allow Charlie to respond. We'll try to keep it civil. Charlie, try not to call names. And just
3: okay. The part that he's leaving out, if had O.J. Simpson locked himself in a building and put up a gun and said, you know what, you guys are not going to arrest me, period. You know what would have happened to O.J. Simpson? O.J. Simpson would have probably gotten killed. Thing is that these guys have not been convicted of anything.
2: Sir, can I ask you a question?
3: No, let me make my point.
4: All right.
3: You refuse to be arrested.
4: Yeah, Charlie,
2: do you believe that O.J. Simpson was guilty or not guilty?
3: He gave himself up to trial.
4: Charlie, answer his question, Charlie.
3: O.J. Simpson was found not guilty.
2: No, I want to know what you believe, sir.
3: I think he was guilty as hell. But
2: okay,
3: the thing
2: so
3: is,
2: he's walking free when he committed a heinous crime, as he did.
3: O.J. Simpson, this is the key point. This is the key point. It's very, very important. O.J. Simpson gave himself up to the police. He decided, you know what?
2: So if I give myself up to the police, no matter who the hell I've killed, I'm free to go as I wish because I've given myself up to the police, right, sir?
3: Well, the problem with those guys...
2: No, right, sir?
3: Have those guys
2: right,
3: in Montana given themselves up?
2: Tell them, I mean...
4: Charlie, answer his question.
3: Which is what?
2: So if I go out and I kill as many military people as I possibly can, if I give myself up to police, I'm free to go, just like O.J. Simpson was.
3: No, if you give yourself up to police, then there's a trial. They'll probably find your butt guilty, and you'll probably get the death penalty. But
2: aren't
3: you gave yourself up to police. The guys
2: sir,
3: in
2: that's
3: Montana...
2: That's what I'm telling you. There's a double standard here when it comes to people that stand on the way that I stand and the way that Charlie wants to see that they stand.
3: All I want to see is these guys. You know
2: you
3: what
2: said,
3: these guys
2: you
3: in Montana...
2: You said O.J. Simpson was guilty, correct, sir?
3: Let's say they're innocent. Let's say the guys in Montana...
2: No,
3: I'm not asking you
2: if he was innocent, sir.
3: Let's say the guys in Montana are innocent. Let's say they're all innocent, okay? All we're asking is that the guys in Montana give themselves up and go to trial. If you refuse to give yourself up and
2: sir,
3: you're running down
2: the top... Sir, why don't you give them a jury of their peers, such as myself, just like O.J. Simpson...
3: You can't do it until they give themselves up. Why don't they give themselves up?
4: All right, that's a fair question, Jay. They could give themselves up, and surely they would get a trial, correct?
2: You correct. But whose jury would they have? Would they have a jury of people that think like-minded as me, as O.J. Simpson did, or would they have people that are not like-minded like myself, like Charlie?
4: In other words, they don't trust the jury system, Charlie.
3: Oh, I don't know. Maybe Jeff Dahmer should have gotten a whole bunch of
2: don't even compare this movement to Jeffrey Dahmer, who slaughtered children and raped children. Don't even compare them.
3: Oh,
2: that
3: no, no,
2: unfair.
3: No. All you want to do
2: is that is unfair
3: out.
2: And that
3: no.
2: is unprecedented. That
3: do.
2: Is not even fair.
3: Oh,
2: don't
3: no.
2: You
3: all you want to do is go out and shoot police officers. That's what
2: don't
3: you want to do when you get the word.
2: Don't you even compare.
3: Let me
2: that
3: tell
2: is
3: you,
2: a totally
3: tell
2: different
3: you
2: story, sir, when it comes to a child who is innocent, who is under 10 years old, is being raped and slaughtered by a man. I am not raping and slaughtering anybody under 10 years old.
3: No, you're just
2: going
3: out. You're just going out. Killing innocent police officers when you get the word from up above that it's okay, you go out and blast. At least I'll say this for Jeffrey Dahmer. He was crazy. You're not crazy. You're just going to get the word and go out and blast police officers, aren't you?
2: You have absolutely no idea.
3: Oh,
2: you
3: just
2: have
3: said
2: absolutely
3: that's what
2: no
3: you're
2: idea.
3: Do. You
2: keep
3: said
2: in
3: you'll
2: your
3: do
2: mind.
3: Whatever.
2: What the hell you want to keep in your mind, sir?
3: You just said that you'll do whatever your commander tells you to do. Now, that's what you just said.
4: All right,
3: you
4: two. All right, you two. We're going to hold it right there, and I wanted to give everybody an idea of what's going on out there, and I think they've got that idea. We'll be right back. All right, well, that about does it for this half hour, and I'm not sure where you'd go after all that anyway. So we'll be back in most markets in a moment, and you can react to what you've just heard if you wish. Cursed to live in interesting times, right?

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1: The things that happen in the middle of the night, huh? Good morning, everybody. The largest live overnight talk show in America, in fact, the world. This is Coast to Coast AM. Good to be here. If you don't have a chill running down your spine and if the hair on the back of your neck isn't standing up, then you don't have a spine and you don't have hair. God, are we in trouble? So that you understand what we're talking about this morning, I'm going to kind of update you here. Associated Press story cleared the wire, I don't know, about an hour ago. Associated Press, members of the Eastern Oregon Militia say they are now prepared to declare war on the U.S. military if the Freeman standoff in Montana turns violent. Walt Hassey, who describes himself as legal advisor to the militia, says there are no civilian targets. He says the targets will be military. The FBI issued a nationwide alert to law enforcement agencies on April 23rd, warning of a militia, quote, war plan, end quote. Hassey says the Eastern Oregon Militia has a plan called Operation Clean Sweep to defend the freemen, protect their rights. Hassey warns if federal agents storm in, people are killed in Montana, there's going to be retribution. He says militia members won't have to go to Montana. He says there are military targets in other states. At the same time, he says, the public has nothing to fear, says the militia is not involved in terrorism. Now, from the Herald and News, Klamath Falls, Oregon, Sunday, May 5th, I have that FBI bulletin. And it reads as follows. The alleged militia war warning that prompted the FBI to issue an alert to law enforcement agencies contained a suggested list of targets of opportunity, including federal satellite uplinks and communication centers, military fuel depots, military and law enforcement storage facilities and aircraft on the ground, law enforcement communication centers, troop equipping and staging centers, Internal Revenue Service record facilities, senior federal law enforcement officials, Federal Reserve Board governors, media installations that are, quote, not providing the people with what's really going on, end quote, lists ABC, CBS, CNN, and NBC. Continuing, the militia plan concludes, quote, these are just ideas. There are many other targets of opportunity, things that must, in fact, be protected. On the list of things to be protected, loyal federal, state, and local officials, we need them, it says, when this is all over. Secure public water, sewer, and power facilities, things that would otherwise disrupt the civilian population. Move to protect outspoken members of the community. It also calls for seizing jails and sweeping civilian gun stores and confiscating weapons, and then it adds at the end, be sure to leave a receipt for what you take. A couple of faxes. Dear Art, on tonight's local news, it was reported that here in central Illinois, a group of 30 militia members calling themselves Freeman Sympathizers have filed liens on the properties of several local government officials. They claim this is going on all around the country, unknown to the officials involved, until a check is done on the property for such purposes as loans. As soon as the militia members try to call in liens, The police will attempt to arrest them. Liberals sue in Illinois or this. Hey, militia, wake up. Hi, Art. If the militia showed any hint of intelligence, they would realize the futility of their beliefs. This is obvious by looking at both outcomes of militia activity against the U.S. military. One, if the militia engages the military in the U.S., they'll more than likely be crushed. Two, should, by some fluke, they get the upper hand on the U.S. military, it would leave this country wide open for attacks from other nations. It would be a feeding frenzy between every nation that's ever been hostile to the U.S. The militia would be incapable of defending the U.S. from foreign military aggression. Either way, America loses. If the militia wants to make America work, they'd better learn to have their revolution in the voting booth, not in the streets of America. Well, that's what I've been warning right along. Don't you understand? If this occurs, if a war, an insurrection begins, we all lose. One way or the other, we lose. If the government wins, we lose. If the militia, unlikely, wins, we lose. If there's ongoing conflict, we lose. If there's a war and there's retribution that begins from both sides, we lose. If this begins, you try and figure a way that we win, because I can't. West of the Rockies, you're on the air.
2: Good morning, Art. This is Gary in Phoenix.
1: Hello, Gary.
2: This is, well, listening to that militia member, it shows exactly how ridiculous their thinking is. Just like your facts just said, if they're so grounded in the Constitution, then why aren't they taking the legal constitutional means to change the system that they don't like? You know.
1: Well, you heard the militia guy say, well, I tried that. And it didn't work. In other words, the people he voted for didn't get elected, and so, as far as he's concerned then, the system does not work.
2: Well, if they have so many supporters around the country, it seems like with all their latest actions that they should be getting enough support now to get their people in.
1: Well, you would think so, wouldn't you?
2: Well, and,
1: But I guess, finally, you know, when you form these groups, there's a certain cycle of life to these groups, I think. And they form, and they originally start out to be constitutional, and they're going to go out and get involved in the community and blah, blah, blah, blah. After a while, things aren't going their way. They get more and more frustrated and cynical and paranoid. And pretty soon, the conclusion inevitably is the system does not work. Ergo, it's got to be overturned.
2: Right. Well, and, you know, when you listen, and it sickens me to have to agree with Charlie, but I totally agreed with Charlie. When you listen to their reasoning, and then when you try to hit him up on any solid issue to try to get him to answer, all he did was sit there and yell back at Charlie.
1: Yeah, I know.
2: You know, and I don't know, even the lady that you had on last night that debated on this issue,
1: yes,
2: she just, her view of reality seems so off base that, I mean, at first, when this all started, I actually did, like most of the American public, I felt some sympathy towards these guys and thought, okay, they're trying to draw public attention, they're trying to not let happen to them what happened to the people in Waco.
1: Right.
2: Well, once they got their attention, then they could have come out under the protection of the media and the whole nation watching them. Now they're just letting this go on. And, you know, I think this is going to set a dangerous precedent in this country. If we keep letting groups like this hold the federal government hostage and at bay like this, you know, we're going to end this tomorrow or the next day. The next one is going to be next week. And how long are we going to let this go on?
1: I don't know. My sense is, from what I'm hearing this morning and reading, it can't go on much longer, and if the federal government allows this to go on very much longer, I can clearly see what's going to happen.
2: Right. Well, you know, I think, you know, I am really, really against any kind of regulation, against any kind of group meeting. You know, we have the right to assembly and all that. But these groups, I think they're quickly moving to being classified as subversive groups. I mean, they are actually disrupting, you know, the way that our country is operating. I mean, you know, now we're trying to be careful about what we say, what the federal government says, because they're worried about setting one of these groups off.
1: Yeah.
2: That's real dangerous. We're starting to look like a third world country where we're worried about, you know, all those, you know, ragtag groups that, you know, we have to worry about what we're going to say because they may rise up against us.
1: Well,
2: that's,
1: if you
2: that's
1: were
2: not the America that I grew up
1: well,
2: in.
1: Sir, if you were in charge right now, it's been going on 6, going soon into 7 weeks. What would you do?
2: Well, you know, actually, I think with what we learned from Waco, where, you know, we can't go in there with tanks, okay? We need to tell these guys, we need to bring whoever we need to bring in there. If it needs to be Janet Reno walking up the front walk of this place saying, look, it's over, let's sit right here, let's talk about it, let's have media cameras, whatever you guys want, let's end this thing. You know, I don't think we need to go in with guns a-blazing. We know, we've already seen that doesn't work. Everybody on both sides is going to get hurt. We need to sit down with these people. They're obviously looking for attention and cover. They don't want to be, they don't want to turn into another Waco. So go in with Dan Rather, whoever they want to go in, and let it all be open.
1: Well,
2: you know, I think that's the only way that we're going to end this.
1: You know, as you know, Bogreitz went in, tried to mediate. He finally ended up in discussing, look, this is going to end badly. These people have an ideology that's pretty close to those folks down in Waco. They're not going to give up. They are prepared to shoot. And once the bullets start flying on this one, I don't see how we're going to get it stopped.
2: Right. Well,
1: this is scary stuff.
2: Yes, it is. And I hope that, you know, we somehow through this can be a learning process and, you know, the militias and the federal government can learn how to work together on this, because, like I said, I don't want this to set a precedent where every month it's the latest militia group holed up somewhere.
1: I know. Well, thank you very much for the call.
2: Okay, have a good night.
1: Take care. I'd rather deal with a loose pack of chupacabras. West of the Rockies, you're on the air.
3: This is Jim.
1: Hi, Jim.
3: I have a couple of comments I'd like to include for you that really fit in with your discussion with the militia discussion, and also I'd like to point out an advertisement that you do, which is regards to the currency trades and
1: yes,
3: some of the other things.
1: Sure.
3: The reason why that problem exists is actually embedded in a Senate report that many people need to read. And that Senate report is 93-549. It specifically was done in 1973. And it is the Emergency Powers Statutes. And it specifically talks about what's happened since 1933. And that is the real issue of what is needing to be understood of what has happened to this country.
1: You think it's worth having a civil war about, sir?
3: No, it's not that the war was already declared in 1933 by FDR.
1: Mm.
3: We were all declared enemies, number one, because the wording in the Trading with the Enemy Act was changed and adopted and conformed to the suggestions of the bankers.
1: The bankers.
3: That's correct. And it's in the Senate report. There are no hidden things that are out there about this process.
1: So since 1933, you would maintain, we have been, in effect, at war with our government.
3: We are in a declared status of national emergency.
1: Mm-hmm.
3: And that is exactly what is enforced through to today.
1: All right.
3: And
1: well,
3: most people don't understand how that all fits with what's going on.
1: I understand exactly what you're saying, but... And I've heard it many times from many people. But if you think that what you just said justifies attacks on the military, justifies people doing what the free men are doing, so-called free men, not free, justifies issuing liens and writing hot checks and all the rest of it, and that kind of illegal, obviously illegal activity, then I think you're cracked. And I think you don't understand what it is that you're about to bring on. Oh, well, a state of emergency has existed since 1933. You start attacking the military in this country, and you're going to see a state of emergency. You're going to bring on exactly what you say you fear. Overnight. Really want that to happen? Well, I would say everybody involved in this better take a big damn deep breath. Think really hard about what they're doing. Wildcard line, you're on the air.
4: Hi, Art. God, I'm glad to get through tonight. There's I've got about four sentences for the militia guys up there in Oregon that they ought to take to heart. Number one is, the government can engineer a group to do almost anything it wants to do. We can derail Chilean governments and military groups in Chile and Panama. And the fact that somebody is steering them towards attacking our military, to me, means that somebody's probably steering them that way. Number two is, in the Western Militia of Washington, they had a guy in there who was working himself near the top. He was number four in the militia. They happened to have access to a policeman who checked his fingerprints. Turned out he was a full-time Fed agent, and he was advocating action. They threw him out. 3 weeks later, he showed up in a Kentucky militia, and he's still a full-time Fed agent.
1: Yeah, well, I'm sure that's going on. I'm sure the feds have agents in there spying, and I'm sure the militias are spying back, and they're all getting a little more paranoid about each other. And I think this whole thing's getting close to coming down, and I don't like it at all. I don't think that the government is trying to bring this on.
4: Well,
1: I'm not saying that there aren't agents that are part of sting operations that seem to be encouraging it all. Because I'm sure that is going on, but as far as really trying to bring this whole thing to a head so they can have a state of emergency, so that they can have martial law, no, I don't think they want that.
4: Well,
1: it would cripple the economy of this country. And you know what people say? I'm going to hold you over for the break. People, just stay right there. People think the government wants to bring this on. I don't think so. Follow the money trail. If we start having a revolution in this country, our economy is going to hell. Nobody benefits from that.

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And now, Art Bell.

0: 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And now, Art Bell.
1: Media was saying we were only going to get 5 or 10 seats. I worked strongly with the Republican Party. We had a scientific study done nationwide, and we kept it a secret, but we knew we could win both houses 10 days before the election. Jimmy the Greek, before he died, in the April newsletter, the Financial Strategic Investment Letter, was given 8-5 odds that Clinton would be forced out of office before the election. And that went nationwide. So I'd encourage these people to put on their good suits, go door to door, get people signed up for the conservative cause, and get them down there to vote, because we still have a lot more on our side than what the news media is putting out. But don't fall into the trap of making any rash judgment. Wait till after the election, because I don't think he's going to make it there. There's 40 to 60 more people going to be indicted in Whitewater, and one of them is getting ready to talk in the next week or two.
2: That may well be the case, my friend. Thank you very much for the call. Glad you got to say what you wanted to. That may well be. But right now it looks a little bleak. I don't know about any secret surveys. I know about the public ones showing the president with about a 31-point lead over Bob Dole. And should anything near that be maintained, which it will not, coming into the election, I mean, there's going to be closure. Not nearly enough, probably, but there's going to be. It's going to close, of course, as we head toward Election Day. But I'll tell you, doesn't look good. And if the margin is big enough, it may well be that Mr. Clinton will bring with him liberals into the House for a majority there. That's entirely possible. Less likely the Senate, but entirely possible. Well, let's take care of a little bit of business right now, and then we'll go roaring to the top of the hour. Here we go again. First time caller line, you're on the air.
3: Hello, Art. Bob from Santee.
2: Hi, Bob.
3: How are you this evening? A little worried?
2: Yeah.
3: Well, you know, I think that the country has a lot to worry about.
2: Yeah, me too.
3: I think that these people are serious, and I think they exist throughout the country.
2: Yep.
3: And it's actually my belief that there may be random acts of kindness starting to happen all over the country. As a matter of fact, I believe that those acts may have already started to occur, and the government is trying to keep it out of the paper.
2: Well, that would be understandable.
3: You know, I know that your program has offered a forum for debate, and I think that the most important thing is that the government offer a forum for debate and allow this thing to be publicized and televised.
2: Well, I don't know. I don't know. I mean, if I were in the government or a spokesman, and I knew that there had been some attacks on military installations or what have you, I would be hard-pressed to know whether I'd be better off publicizing it or keeping it quiet. It seems to me like there's a lot of people on edge just waiting for the first shot heard round the country, you know?
3: Yeah.
2: So I'm not sure which is right.
3: Well, you know, the people in Waco, at that trial, the jury forewoman, she cried and said that the wrong people were on trial there, and then the judge threw 40 years at the people that were on trial.
2: Yeah, I know. I know, but what's going on in Montana is not Waco.
3: Well, you know, there is a cord of similarity between the three groups, Weaver, Waco, and these Freeman.
2: Well, they're standoffs. That's the similarity. Beyond that, I don't see that the people at Waco, nor do I see that what occurred up at Ruby Ridge, it's not the same. I mean, here we've got people that are clearly, simply, in my opinion, thugs violating the law and writing hot checks and scheming and trying to do by sleight of hand what they couldn't do with sweat of the brow.
3: Well, what they're doing is much the same as what the government has done with sleight of hand and what's called sophistry in language and legalese.
2: Yeah.

0: Another thing is all three groups.
1: Well, since when, even if what you say is true, since when do two wrongs make a right?
0: Well, you know, it comes to a point where you have a decision to make as whether you want to submit to this administration's tyranny or the next one's. You know, what are the choices?
1: Tyranny, huh?
0: Well, you know,
1: it's tyranny. Look, I know tyranny. I've seen tyranny around the world. I've been to nations where there's real tyranny. There is a government here. Yes, there are regulations and laws. And yes, I understand they make people feel oppressed. And sometimes the IRS goes too far and the BATF runs in on somebody and does something they shouldn't have done. But it's not real tyranny, sir. Not the way it is in the rest of the world.
0: Well, Art, this isn't the rest of the world. This is America.
1: Yeah, that's right.
0: And America stands for freedom. And then when the politicians deprive people of their freedom, and by trickery and by using the court system as a something to browbeat the people with, it becomes tyranny.
1: Well, I think that intelligent people should sit down and look at relative levels of tyranny or oppression or lack of freedom before they decide they're going to turn it all over. Because I'm telling you right now, on the other side of whatever happens, it ain't going to be pretty.
0: Well, you know, one last thing, Art. These people teach that we're living in Babylon. And they're not talking about the nation of Babylon. They're talking about the system of
1: right.
0: Babylon.
1: I know.
0: And it appears that we might be.
1: All right,
0: and
1: sir.
0: We need to change it.
1: All right. I sure don't agree with you, at least in with respect to the manner of that change. Oh, God, this is frightening. Well, you know, nothing's forever. Huh? Maybe that applies to America, too. Nothing's forever. Why do we think that we deserve to go on if this is what it's been reduced to? Maybe we don't. We've been lucky, huh? We've had it for a while. But I think it's about to slip through our hands. That's what I think. But it's been good. West of the Rockies, you're on the air.
2: Yeah, how you doing, Art?
1: I'm doing.
2: Real good. You know, people don't realize sometimes what a little anger over injustice, what they think can cause. In other words, what I'm saying is, you take the people in Oregon, that one guy that Thurman was talking about, his rights have been violated because of the restriction on his guns.
1: Mm.
2: But those restrictions on guns does not mean you need to die over that.
1: Mm. Well, you know, what comes to my mind is you don't know what you got till it's gone.
2: That's right. You know, I was in the military. I've been in 27 different countries, just like you were. I've been in a lot of different countries. And we've seen where you don't have the freedom that we have in the United States. You know, we might disagree with the government in power at that time. That's why we have elections. And, of course, we have Republicans and Democrats, and sometimes independents that get elected.
1: You know, you ask these people. I ask them, well, what about the vote? Well, I tried that. Well, my candidate didn't get elected. So it's like, I give up. You know, the only way we're going to change this is barrel of gun.
2: That's true, and that's sometimes what people think about, but they don't really think it out. Sometimes people will do anything or make any excuse to have a little battle or a little fight and try to act like they're more powerful than what they are. Just like our gains we have.
1: Yeah, but little battles, little fights have a way of becoming big ones, and right now everything's supercharged.
2: Well, that's true.
1: The government's supercharged, FBI, BATF, everybody's sitting on eggs, you know. And these militia people, they're sitting on eggs. Everybody's sitting on the fence. One shot, the wrong place. Easy to get started, hard to stop.
2: That's true. That's very true, sir. Thank you very much.
1: Thank you. Yeah. East of the Rockies, you're on the air.
3: Oh, Art.
1: Hello.
3: Yeah, hi. Kevin from Kansas City.
1: Yes, sir.
3: You guys have already gone off the air here.
1: Right, about 15, 20 minutes ago.
3: Yeah, well, I'm glad to finally get in. Calling about the Oregon terrorist group.
1: Yes, sir.
3: Well, I don't give them too much of a chance. There's been small pockets of rebellions throughout our history, and all of them have been crushed severely.
1: Well, yeah, but here he said, now you can either choose to believe it or not believe it, but he said, we're not the only ones. There are groups, similar groups, ready all over the country. Now, that may easily be an exaggeration, but it doesn't take much, and a lot of revolutions have begun with very small groups, numerically,
3: yeah,
1: percentage-wise, very small groups.
3: Well, they say that they're not going to attack civilian targets, but...
1: yeah, right.
3: Yeah, that's what I say, too. First chance they get. I mean, these people in Montana or whatever, you know, they've been given this long to just give up. They haven't. And this Bo Brights, I think, is also...
1: Bo Brights.
3: Yeah, part of the militia movement, if memory serves me correct.
1: Well...
3: And if he can't get them to surrender, then, you know...
1: Well, actually, if you recall his words when he came out, at one point he just gave up.
3: Yeah.
1: He said it's not going to work, it's going to end badly. These people's ideology is very close in many ways to that of the people in Waco. In other words, it's going to end in fire and death.
3: Yep.
1: And maybe that is the way it's going to end. And if it ends that way, then apparently there's all these people who are ready to step in and start attacking military targets, they
3: well,
1: say.
3: Well, I've read some militia material, and all the, from what I understand, and if any militia members are still up and listening and can confirm this or not, any citizen can call a militia. Now, if this is true, then the people in the surrounding town, all they have to do is say, hey, we're forming a militia. Now, if these fringe groups want to say, well, hey, you know, they formed a militia, went in and took it, then we're going to declare war on the government, then, you know, hey, go for it. But you're just going to get your tails blown off.
1: All right, sir, I appreciate it. Boy, I'll tell you, this wears you down. I feel worn down after this show this morning. Worn down. Discouraged. It's like you see it coming. It's like, I used to live in Amarillo, Texas. It's in the panhandle of Texas, up in the middle of the panhandle. Amarillo Air Force Base. And we used to have these storms in Amarillo, and you would look up and there'd be a blue sky, and then to the horizon there'd be clouds that would build to 50,000-60,000 feet, and there'd be a storm front headed toward you, and ahead of this storm front there would be a solid red wall. It was terrifying. Many times they sprouted tornadoes, you know, I used to chase the damn things. But I feel like one of those solid red walls is headed at us right now, and I've got about as much chance to stop it as I did in Amarillo. It's one of those things that you sit back, it's like a spectator sport, you know, you sit back and you watch it. And it will inevitably reach you and come sweeping across you, and you've got about as much chance of stopping what's about to occur as you do one of those red walls. First time caller line, you're on the air.
4: Hello.
1: Hello.
4: I'm a first time caller.
1: Yes, sir. Turn your radio
4: Washington.
1: Off. Yes, sir. Turn your radio off.
4: It's off.
1: Okay, good. Go ahead.
4: Hello.
1: We don't screen calls. You're on the air.
4: Okay, Art, this is Jim in Spokane.
1: Hi, Jim.
4: And I'm a first-time caller. I really don't want to talk about the issues that have been discussed tonight. I would like to just make a comment or two about the so-called debate that you had. And
1: well, that is the issue we're talking about.
4: Well, you know, the whether the militia has a proper stand or, you know, I really am unopinionated about that. The one thing I think we could have done for this fellow Jay and LeGrand tonight was to, if nothing else, had you talk with him or had a reasonable person debate him.
1: Jay didn't say he was in LeGrand.
4: He said he belonged to that group.
1: Well, he was calling from an unidentified point in Oregon.
4: Exactly. Mm-hmm. To me, though, he sounded like a very reasonable man, and certainly didn't...
1: reasonable? What's
4: well,
1: reasonable?
4: Well, certainly
1: what's
4: reasonable?
1: Excuse me. All right, fine. The name calling aside...
4: The name calling is the primary thing.
1: No, it isn't.
4: Nothing was...
1: No, it isn't.
4: Was,
1: No, it isn't the primary thing. The primary thing is a plan to attack the military.
4: Well, if you're going to have a debate, name calling certainly doesn't get you to first base.
1: Look... Why don't you forget the name-calling and worry about what's really important? What's really important is this group out there that says if the free men are moved on, they're going to begin attacking military targets.
4: Exactly. But what you tried to arrange tonight was someone to debate this fella. And we certainly didn't have that.
1: You're worried about peanuts.
4: I'm not worried about peanuts.
1: And the elephant's about to step on you, and you're worried about peanuts.
4: If we took an I realize how disastrous this could be. But the thing of it is that if we want to have a debate and listen and find out more about their position
1: Look, I don't control these debates. I have a situation where I stand back and I let people go at each other on the air. I'm not changing it.
4: Well,
1: so if you're bitching about the fact that they were calling each other names or that Charlie called them names, you're wasting airtime.
4: Well, I think that you wasted airtime having that debate.
1: Well, goodbye. I don't care what you think. You know? I don't give a rat's behind what you think. I conduct my show the way I conduct it. And I give people airtime to flat go at it. All right? If you can't take the heat, get out of the kitchen, or in your case, turn off the radio. I don't care. I conduct this program the way I conduct it so that things are heard here that aren't heard elsewhere. If you don't like that, go elsewhere. And I presume that's exactly what you'll do. Don't let the door hit you in the butt. West of the Rockies, you're on the air.
5: Hi, Art. This is Slick Willie from Berkeley.
1: All right.
5: Well, I'm not, my little nickname out here. Anyways, just because the militia say they're going to attack military targets, it doesn't mean that they're actually going to attack the military. They might consider any federal office or building out there a military target.
1: Well, I've got a list. I read it. Did
5: oh,
1: you?
5: I missed it.
1: You missed it, huh?
5: Yeah.
1: Mm-hmm.
5: All
1: right. Let's see what you think about a couple of the items, all right?
5: Okay.
1: The list includes federal satellite uplinks, telecommunications centers, military fuel depots, military and law enforcement storage facilities, aircraft on the ground, law enforcement communication centers, troop equipping and staging centers, internal revenue records facilities, senior federal law enforcement officials, Federal Reserve Board governors, and media installations.
5: Media?
1: Yeah. Media. ABC, CBS,
5: yeah.
1: CNN, NBC, media.
5: Hmm.
1: Hmm.
5: Yeah, they're really kind of losing it out there.
1: Hmm. They are.
5: And I don't know, I just really don't understand why these people... Oh, they're going to defend these... Oh, it's my cat, sorry.
1: Oh, that's all right.
5: These people out here in...
1: You have cats?
5: Yeah, I have a cat.
1: How many? Oh, just one?
5: Just one cat.
1: Really?
5: Yeah.
1: Turn your radio up for a minute.
5: Sure,
1: I hardly ever tell people. Never tell people to turn radios up. Can you turn yours up?
5: Yeah, wait. Let me catch the cat really quick.
1: No, don't catch your cat. Don't catch your cat. Just turn the radio up.
5: She's the radio's in the other room.
1: Oh.
5: Hold on.
1: That's too bad. All right. Well, I'll hold.
5: Okay. Room. I'm right there.
1: Okay. You got your radio up?
5: Yep. Got it.
1: All right. Well. Now let your cat hear that. Hold your radio up.
5: Okay.
1: Take a couple seconds here. I can't hear your radio.
5: You can't hear it?
1: No.
5: Oh. The cat ran into her little, she got a little cage out here with a little bedding in there.
1: Yeah.
5: One of those little carriers.
1: Yeah.
5: Oh, well.
1: Normally that sound will drive a cat to the edge of madness. Listen, I'm afraid the program's over, and frankly, it's just as well that it is. I'm going to give you... the honors from Berkeley, of all places. You get the honors tonight. You know what they are?
5: Good night, America.
1: That's it. Yeah, in more ways than one. Well, all right. Thank you all. We'll do this again tomorrow morning when I've had a chance to recover from the high desert where people still have time to think. Good night, America.

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And now, back to Art Bell.

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1: From the high deserts in the great American Southwest, I bid you all good evening or good morning as the case may be. Boy, have I got something for you this morning. We are going to have a very full night indeed. And in this first hour, I'm going to set up something that's going to happen tomorrow night. Really, it's happening tonight and tomorrow night regarding an alien encounter. Something that, well, I'll tell you all about it in a moment. And then in the next hour, we're going to have a very special guest, Paul the Violet. And he writes about the Big Bang, before the Big Bang. And Earth Under Fire, and that's a lot of material for us to cover. And I'm sure that I'm slaughtering his name. It looks like Paul LaViolette. I wonder if that's French. Anyway, it should be very, very interesting. But this hour, I'm going to blow you away. Absolutely going to blow you away this hour. And so we'll get to all of that in a moment. All I will say now is, remember the call from the guy who said that an alien killed this doctor's dog, and then the doctor killed the alien? Do you remember that? Well, if you don't, I'm going to replay that call for you here shortly to jog your memory, and then I'm going to tell you where you can go see it. My website, of course.
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3: I think now, as we look back, we can probably say with pretty good certainty that some people in government might have been aware of what was going on, and they turned their cheek the other way just to let it happen. I also believe that some bigger groups got involved with Al-Qaeda to do what they did on that horrible day. This wasn't just a small group of people who came in and did their thing. There was a much bigger picture there. And if you see the events that have unfolded since this tragedy occurred, how we've lost rights, how we used it to go into Afghanistan and Iraq, and how it has really not stopped, because it's going to continue. We're going to have more and more episodes and more involvement in other countries. And just mark my word, this planet is going through an incredible change. And thank God we've got you here to talk with us about it.
0: Now we take you back to the night of November 10th, 1998, on Art Bell, Somewhere in Time.

0: Okay. Now, a lot of times, you know, on this program, we've got open, unscreened lines, and we get a lot of stories from people that sometimes are pretty wild and hard to substantiate. And a lot of people say, well, I'll be sending the proof, and it never shows up. Well, guess what? The other night, we got a call from a young fellow named Robert Raith, that's R-A-I-T-H, who claimed that a friend of his, a doctor, a psychologist, was walking in the woods with his dog, was attacked by an alien, the dog attacked by an alien, and then the doctor killed the alien. And he said, you know, I've got photographs, and I've got videotape, and I've got the story, we're beginning to compile the story. And I said, okay, fine. And we went to break, and I gave him a private get-it-to-me-fast kind of address. Well, guess what, folks? I've got it. I've got the photographs. I've got the videotape. He doesn't want the videotape released yet, but I've got the photographs. And to prove to you, I scanned them earlier today. Now, what do I have? I have a picture. Actually, I have several. I was allowed to use three. I've got a picture of the craft in the woods. I've got two photographs of the alien when they brought the body back. And they're on the website now. You will find them prominently displayed as the first item on the website, on my website, right this very minute. And it says, Photos of Alien Encounter. And believe me, you're going to want to go take a look at those photographs. Believe me, you're going to want to take a look at them. Tomorrow night, in the first 2 hours, we're going to have Robert Raith and this doctor, whose name is Dr. Reed, Dr. Jonathan Reed, on the air to talk about this incredible, incredible story. So I'll tell you more about it. What I want to do right now is replay the audio of the call from Robert. I think it's the way to begin it. So if you would please, up at the network, this occurred Friday night, Saturday morning, by the way, so up at the network, if you would please, roll the audio now. Dear Mr. Bell, we have films of an extraterrestrial and its craft, taken with a video and 35mm camera as well. The films and the story that go with them are like no other anyone has seen or heard to date. Dr. Jonathan Reed, the person that had this experience, desires to make this information known exclusively on your program first, if you are interested. Soon to be published, it is an emotional, incredibly compelling truth that's backed up with unmistakable test-worthy visual evidence. The films and the accompanying story make the alien autopsy in Victor's film look sparse in comparison. Hearing the story, and I'm understanding when I say it's shocking, seeing the videos is an experience anyone interested in ufology would give nearly anything to see and hear. We feel honored and hopeful in offering you and your audience this exclusive opportunity to experience an incredible journey that continues to this day. I hope you might see this letter tonight. We have given our phone numbers below, and we will be available tonight if you'd like to call. We believe the timing of your return and Dr. Reed's decision to tell his story now is no accident. Wanna take a ride? Signed, Robert, and I won't give Robert's last name unless he wants to give it. You want to give your last name, Robert?
1: Absolutely.
0: What is your last name?
1: Raith.
0: Raith. Robert Raith. Author of Link, An Extraterrestrial Odyssey, soon to be published. A lot of publishing going on here. All right. Now, the want to take a ride offer, I take it that is sort of metaphorical.
1: Absolutely.
0: Mm-hmm. So the ride would be a ride to see the crispy 35mm photographs and the films to go with. Is that correct?
1: Absolutely. The ride would be that and the incredible story that it surrounds.
0: Uh-huh. How, describe to me what's on film and what's on video and how clear it is.
1: Well, first off, the video and the pictures are incredibly clear. It's not black and white. It's not all foggy and confused. They are very clear.
0: Very clear.
1: Very, very clear.
0: As clear as, for example, the Billy Meyer photographs.
1: As clear.
0: As clear.
1: You can't mistake what you're looking at for anything other than it is.
0: All right, I'll take your word on that. How, let's see, where to begin? A million questions. Where did this experience occur?
1: This experience occurred in Washington, state of Washington.
0: State of Washington. Mm-hmm.
1: In the forest. A gentleman, Dr. Reed, was hiking through the woods.
0: Dr. Jonathan Reed, what kind of doctor is he?
1: He's a psychologist.
0: Psychologist, all right.
1: He was hiking through the woods with his dog when he lost track of his dog. And what happened was he began to hear that she was in some kind of fight or conflict.
0: Right.
1: So he moved to find out where she was. Well, when he found her, she was attacking this creature. And this creature was an alien.
0: Can you give us some sketchy idea of what this creature looked like?
1: The creature is childlike in dimensions, but it has a large head. It has large dark eyes. I guess it doesn't look like the classical gray. For one thing, it has very distinct features. It looks very old. It has long, thin arms and long, thin legs.
0: Okay, I think I get the picture. And the craft?
1: The craft looks like a Marquise diamond. It's a large black thing we call the obelisk.
0: The obelisk.
1: And what we have are photographs of it hovering. Very
0: clear. You have photographs of it hovering.
1: And we have video.
0: And video.
1: Mm-hmm.
0: All right. Here's what we should do. You should get as much photographic evidence to me by next day mail as you can get. Is that a possibility?
1: Absolutely.
0: It is, huh? Is Dr. Reed willing to come on the air?
1: Yes, he is.
0: He is.
1: He's not with me tonight.
0: Mm-hmm.
1: He's not with me right now, but yes.
0: Why? How did you get involved?
1: I was doing some investigative work involving other things when I received a call from Dr. Reed. At first, I wasn't sure if this guy was just nuts or what the story was,
0: mm-hmm.
1: but I was intrigued. So I met with him, and we talked for quite some time, long into the night, when he showed me the photographic evidence and some other evidence, some documentation as well. That's when I said, I want to be involved. Absolutely.
0: Uh-huh. So you were, in other words, there is no question when you look at this material that you're looking at the real McCoy, huh?
1: Absolutely no question whatsoever.
0: Well, I must say this is pretty exciting. Is Dr. Reed a resident of Washington as well?
1: He's been pretty much on the move since this incident happened to him.
0: On the move?
1: Yes.
0: As in frightened, scared, what?
1: Yes. He lost his credentials. A few people involved in the situation, one has disappeared, one is dead.
0: Whoa.
1: So it's been very difficult for him. And, of course, he lost his dog as well. What happened was the dog had, or the alien had killed the dog. Dr. Reed had killed the alien and then took it home.
0: Oh, my God. So yeah. The alien killed his dog. He was angry and killed the alien. Now, did he have a gun with him? How did he dispatch?
1: He used a large wooden stick, which he found.
0: He beat it to death with a stick?
1: He had clubbed it over the head with a stick, yeah.
0: With a stick.
1: Mm-hmm.
0: So he's got the body.
1: He had the body.
0: Had the body.
1: Until individuals cleaned out his house.
0: MIBs.
1: Basically, yes.
0: Holy Jehoshaphats, Robert.
1: We also have audio of the creature screaming.
0: You do?
1: Yes, we do.
0: You don't happen to have that handy, do you?
1: I don't have it handy, no.
0: Oh, too bad.
1: But we'll get it to you.
0: And I suppose that the good doctor, if I were to get him, would be from an undisclosed location.
1: Yes, he would be.
0: Mm-hmm. And he's told you he's willing to come on the air and present this story exclusively on my program.
1: Yes, absolutely. What happened was we were actually ready to go forward just after you announced
0: that I was leaving the air.
1: That you were leaving the air. And we waited, hoping and praying that, A, you were all right, and, B, that you would come back on, because we really wanted to give this story to you. We both feel that you're a pioneer, and we respect you, and that's why we wanted to go with you.
0: Well, all right. So there you have it. That was the call as it occurred Friday night, Saturday morning, actually in my time zone, Friday night in the first hour. You were hearing Robert Rafe. Well, you know, it was a fascinating call. You could hear the enthusiasm being slowly picking up in my voice over what I was being told, but still I was cautious because I've been told a lot of stories, as you all know. You've heard them. And many people have said they will provide documentary evidence of what they're saying, and then don't. Well, guess what, folks? Today, midday, a FedEx envelope showed up, and I opened this thing up, and oh my God, inside here are quite a number. Let's see, three. I was only allowed, Robert only wanted me to use three of the photographs, but I actually have a total of three, four, five, six photographs of the alien and the ship. And he only wanted me to use two. I talked him into letting us post on the website a third photograph. But what we have are clear, distinct photographs of the alien craft hovering in the woods. We have two clear, distinct photographs of the alien, one showing the wound to the head and the other showing a good, clear shot of the alien itself. Now, the first thing everybody's going to hop on, you know, I scanned these photographs myself. Look, I'm holding them now. They are done by Kodak. They're regular 35-millimeter photographs, so there's been no tampering with them. And I scanned them personally earlier today and sent them to Keith. They're on my website now. As a matter of fact, it's the first item you're going to see on my website. When you go up there. The very first item. So you need to get to my website, Pronto, and go look at these photographs. Secondarily, so that you might know I've got the photographs, I just took a studio cam picture of myself holding these particular three 35-millimeter photographs, and I zoomed in good and close. So you can see that obviously I do have the photographs, because the first thing everybody will say is, oh, he sent you computer things that were all jiggle-jaggled. No. I've got the original Kodak 35-millimeter photographs. So if you want to check my studio cam while you're up there, go take a look at that. And you'll see the actual photographs. But by all means, go over to where they're scanned and available for you on the net. I'm telling you, and then, of course, I've got the videotape, too, which I am not releasing at this point. Robert is not releasing, more accurately. And the videotape is incredible. God, it's incredible. So I've got the story, I've got the videotape, and I've got the photographs. And if you want to see the photographs, go take a look. It's not exactly the classic gray, but it's also not very far from the classic gray. Could easily be from the same family. So what I'm going to do here is pause. Tomorrow night, we're going to have Robert and Dr. Livingston. I think it's Livingston. I hope that's right. I believe it is. On the air. Dr. Reed, rather. So they'll both be on the air. But in a moment, I'm going to bring Robert back on the air. Because I was absolutely blown away to get all of this. I believe we've got quite a story. Can I verify it's absolutely so? No. but the photographic evidence is pretty good. 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
1: Well, the website is on its knees trying to handle the amount of bandwidth, and it's not handling it very well at the moment at all. So if you are trying to get in and can't, it's not that the site is down, it's just that it's maxed out, more than maxed out. The people taking care of the server already called and said, hey, what's going on? These are incredible photographs. There's no doubt about it. In a moment, briefly tonight, I'm going to bring Robert Rafe back on the air and ask him a couple of questions, because what he has sent me is nothing short of amazing. And we're going to bring up several topics, and then tomorrow night you'll hear from the good doctor and Robert as well about this incident. Incredible incident. And I thought this bumper music would be appropriate, because that's how he began his facts. Want to take a ride? And believe me, from an informational point of view, it's quite a ride. We'll be right back.
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2: I think now, as we look back, we can probably say with pretty good certainty that some people in government might have been aware of what was going on, and they turned their cheek the other way just to let it happen. I also believe that some bigger groups got involved with Al-Qaeda to do what they did on that horrible day. This wasn't just a small group of people who came in and did their thing. There was a much bigger picture there. And if you see the events that have unfolded since this tragedy occurred, how we've lost rights, how we used it to go into Afghanistan and Iraq, and how it has really not stopped, because it's going to continue. We're going to have more and more episodes and more involvement in other countries. And just mark my word, this planet is going through an incredible change. And thank God we've got you here to talk with us about it.
0: Now we take you back to the night of November 10th, 1998, on Art Bell, Somewhere in Time.

0: right now to the state of Washington. That's what I was starting to say when I so rudely interrupted myself. God, that's embarrassing. Here's Robert Wraith. Robert, welcome. Thank you for coming on.
1: No problem.
0: You're going to have to talk directly into the phone so we can hear you well.
1: Okie dokie.
0: Robert, I was at midday today flat blown on my butt by all of this. I mean, here comes this package. You've got to understand that a lot of people tell stories like you told, and they're just stories. But you have come up with the proof.
1: I do understand, and it's an amazing story. And the proof is there. It's real, and it happened.
0: I've got to tell you that the craft that you have taken a photograph of here, if you look at my website, and I guess Keith ought to put a marker up to it again, I saw a craft that looked just like this thing. Basically, it's in the picture, it looks kind of like a triangle.
1: Right.
0: That's what I saw. Now, the alien, let's go through one picture at a time here. First, the picture of the craft that I put up.
1: Right.
0: Somebody already commented, you know, people, of course, immediately start tearing this stuff apart and say, oh, what a fake, what a phony. Well, to me, it doesn't look like a fake or phony at all. The 35-millimeter photograph of it is extremely clear.
1: I'm glad you're happy with it.
0: I am. The foliage in the background... somebody called and said, well, there's no shadow of the craft. And there wouldn't be a shadow of the craft because, number one, it's very dense foliage, very, very large trees. It looks like a big canopy. Number two, if you look in the background where you can just barely see a little bit of sky, it is not blue. It is gray. So the sun must not have been out.
1: Right. And, you know...
0: And there's no shadows. If you look at the rest of the photograph, you don't see shadows of... the foliage. So, obviously, it was a good day to take photographs.
1: They can test those pictures, and they're real.
0: I know.
1: And but there's always going to be naysayers, Art.
0: I know.
1: And the best way to deal with that is just move on.
0: All right. Well, then there's two photographs of the alien. Thank you for allowing me to put up the second photograph. The the reason is because the first photograph shows... the alien sort of straight on, and you can actually see an eye. One of the eyes is somewhat slightly open. This alien is laid out on golden-colored tinfoil. Is that fair?
1: Yeah, it's what they call an emergency blanket.
0: An emergency blanket.
1: Mm-hmm. It's a thermal blanket.
0: How tall was this creature?
1: Oh, man. Well, I would say probably about 5 feet.
0: About 5 feet tall.
1: Yeah.
0: The second photograph shows the alien with his head turned, and the obvious, crushed skull. There's literally, I guess, a hole in the alien's skull. That's obviously where the doctor slammed him, huh?
1: That's where he hit him, yeah. There was actually a thick branch. That he cracked him over the head with.
0: You know, in this photograph, I can actually see what looked like... Now, you were close to this alien, and I have not been, but these almost look like veins.
1: No, those are veins.
0: Are veins coming up through the neck into the head?
1: Right.
0: You also supplied me... I mean, these are nothing short of remarkable. Remarkable photographs. You also supplied me... with a videotape, and you don't want that released yet.
1: No, not yet, no.
0: Well, you know what I thought I would ask you? I thought I would ask you if tomorrow night we might play a little bit of audio from it.
1: That's a possibility. I'd have to talk to Jonathan.
0: Would you please run that by him?
1: Absolutely, I will.
0: Not the video, but just a little bit of the audio.
1: Okay.
0: You can hear the alien scream. You were the person taking the photographs, or was it the doctor?
1: It was the doctor.
0: That was the doctor.
1: All this really happened to him.
0: He was in extreme distress.
1: Yes, he was. Very difficult to watch.
0: Very difficult. I mean, he was just almost out of breath. I'm surprised he, frankly, didn't begin to hyperventilate and pass
1: out. Very, very close to hyperventilation. And, it was one of the most difficult things I've ever had to see, to be quite honest with you. It was amazing, but beyond that was just what he was going through. I could feel it viscerally. I mean, it was just incredible and very intense.
0: You sent me a first package.
1: Yes, I did.
0: And what happened to that package?
1: A very brave young lady was on her way to deliver the package to the place that was going to send it off. And she was hit from behind, and she received seven stitches. They did not take her purse. They did not take her car. Her keys and purse were knocked to the ground. But all they took was that package.
0: That package. The package that was intended for me.
1: Right.
0: And so you immediately, good move on you to get more copies of these photographs. You obviously had the negatives and had several copies made.
1: Yes, we have some made. And now you have some.
0: The doctor, yes, now I've got them, and now they're on the net, and so too bad for whoever's after you. It's public, and I don't know what they can do about it now.
1: Not much.
0: That's right. Once it gets public in some way, there's not a hell of a lot they can do. What kind of man is Dr. Reed?
1: He's a pretty strong individual, a lot of intestinal fortitude there. Originally, we just discussed it. We talked about it. We made notes. And as we began to open up more about the situation, he realized that he wanted to really get this out somehow. In the book, his friend who disappeared, Gary, had actually, we say this, he mentioned you.
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1: A lot of people would have folded under that. He didn't fold.
2: At some point, he obviously took this emergency, whatever it is, blanket, back, wrapped the alien up, and did what? Dragged it home? Or how did he get it home? I guess we'll find out all this.
1: Originally, what he wanted to do was he wanted to bury it. And then he didn't feel right about that for many reasons, which he can better state himself, being that it was him. And so he wrapped it up in his emergency blanket, which he had in his backpack because he was hiking, and he took it down to his Jeep. And he took it home with him. And not only did he have that to deal with, but he was also very ill. He had injured himself in this, and his hand was getting infected, and he just went through just a terrible thing.
2: You told me this dog died in a pretty terrible way.
1: Yes,
2: can you describe now what you described earlier today to me?
1: Yes. Susie, what happened was Susie encountered the alien.
2: Susie is the dog.
1: Susie is the dog.
2: Was the dog.
1: Right. And she had bit his arm, bit the alien's arm, and the alien had released somehow some of its own flesh onto her face and mauled her face. When the flesh retracted, a hole appeared on her, and basically she was just sucked from herself into that hole, and that was it.
2: Good Lord.
1: Pretty much what drove Jonathan over the edge. He took the branch, and he hit the alien, killing it.
2: I can't say that I blame him. Under similar circumstances, I might do exactly the same thing.
1: Yeah, it was very traumatic. And in a situation like that, you're not thinking, okay, this is an alien. It took him a long time to come to that point himself, because he was a person that really just didn't believe in UFOs and aliens and things like this. Well, this turned him around, and in some ways turned me around. It's changed both our lives dynamically.
2: I'm certain it would. And if it didn't, then I wouldn't, then I'd have a hard time. I'd struggle with the story. I mean, God, look at this thing. There's no way that this is even remotely human. And while we're on the subject, the other comment that most people make is that this thing looks awfully old. It doesn't look like it just died. But then again, we have no idea how an alien should look. So
1: that's right. I mean, their physiology is going to be quite different than ours. Yes, it was. That's one of the first things that actually struck me about it, is the features. It wasn't just blank. It was, there's life or character, if you will, in those features. And that's what also disturbed me, because I realized that this thing at one time was a living being, and it bothered Jonathan later on. I mean, it just really disturbed him. He felt terrible about the fact that he had done this, because this was a living creature. It was a living being.
2: Would you say that this is a rough approximation of what the being looked like when it was alive, or were there changes? I mean, when human beings die, there's rigor mortis. How much time was there between when he killed the alien and when these photographs were taken? How much time expired?
1: Quite a few hours. Jonathan better knows the time that
2: I understand, and we'll get that tomorrow night. But I mean, it wasn't days; it was hours.
1: It was hours. Oh yes.
2: Do you think did Jonathan say the appearance at the time of the photographs was different in a substantial way from the way it looked?
1: It was different. The hue of the flesh changed. By the time he got it back, he said it actually looked a lot more pinkish, I guess.
2: So it began to very much darken down.
1: It darkened down, yes, considerably.

0: It's actually staggering. What do you plan to do with this? I know you're in the middle of writing the story of all of this.
1: Right. The book is pretty much done right now, and we'll be looking for a publisher for that.
0: So you've been holding on to this information for how long?
1: Myself, for a year.
0: For a year.
1: Sitting on this.
0: So this incident actually occurred over a year ago.
1: Yes, about 2 years ago.
0: 2 years ago.
1: Mm-hmm.
0: And the doctor finally came to you after a year.
1: After a year. The few people that knew about it are either dead or they vanished, or they were told to shut up, period. And so he came to me. Now, when I sat down and talked to him about it, I wondered at first, you know, well, first, of course, is this guy sane? But as I talked to him, I realized this man is sane.
0: All right. The audience should know that we have arranged tomorrow night to have you and Dr. Jonathan Reed on the air for the first 2 hours of the program.
1: Right.
0: And I wanted to get all this up tonight so people between now and tomorrow night would have an opportunity, you know, our website's in gridlock here, would have an opportunity to see and examine the photographs.
1: Right.
0: So all I can say is I want to thank you for coming on tonight.
1: You're very welcome, Mark.
0: And I'm looking forward to hearing both you and the good doctor, Dr. Reed, tomorrow night.
1: You will hear us both. As a matter of fact, when you have a chance, I have that location for you, the phone number where you will be able to reach him.
0: All right. Well, I'll retrieve that. Well, actually, let me, since I have you, let me go ahead and put you on hold now, and I'll retrieve it at the top of the hour, okay?
1: Okay. Sure.
0: Okay, stand by. That, folks, is Robert Wraith. If you want to see the photographic evidence, and remember, I've got a videotape that shows a lot more, but if you want to see some amazing photographic evidence, go to my website. It's all at www.artbell.com. www.artbell.com. We'll be right back.
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1: Well, good morning, everybody. My, what a night we've had already in the first hour. And there'll be a follow-up on this tomorrow night, so if you're just joining us now, don't worry. You've got 24 hours to see the amazing, amazing photographs that have been sent to me and that I've now got on my website. It is nothing short of a remarkable story. It began last week with a young man who called me and said that he had researched a story of a doctor who was out in the woods up in Washington, Dr. Jonathan Reed, who, with his dog, was out on a camping trip. He had a backpack. And his dog ran ahead, attacked a creature, an alien. And the dog was killed, and Dr. Reed, in his rage, picked up a large stick and killed the alien. I know how it sounds. As they took photographs. Thank God they took photographs. They have clear, distinct 35-millimeter photographs of both the craft hovering in the woods and of the alien. They actually dragged the alien's body back, unwrapped it, and took photographs of it. And we've got all of this clear, distinct 35-millimeter photographs. And so you might know they are real 35-millimeter photographs. I held them up for the studio camera. Studio cam. You can go up and look at my studio cam. You'll see the actual Kodak 35-millimeter photographs that I'm holding in my hand. And I'm going to leave that there so you can see them. This is not something that a computer has tampered with. I scanned them myself earlier today, sent them to Keith. He's got them up there. Tomorrow night, in both the first and second hour, just prior to David Icke, we're going to have Robert Rafe, the man who originally called me about all of this, and Dr. Reed on the program, and we are going to tell the story to you in detail. But tonight I wanted to get the photographs up to give you 24 hours, enough time to go up there and see for yourself. Now, I know people pick this kind of thing apart. I also have a videotape, a very unambiguous videotape, also showing the craft, showing them literally running through the woods in a dead flat panic. I'm surprised Dr. Reed didn't expire. He must have a very strong heart on the spot. I've got all of this. And tomorrow night, you'll hear the full story. Between now and then, you need to get to my website, trust me. It's the first item listed in the latest news and site editions, entitled Photos of Alien Encounter. You can't miss it. You got to click on the photos to get them full size when you get there. In addition, you might click on my studio cam and take a look at the photographs themselves so you know that what I scanned are real photographs. It is an amazing, amazing story. So there is that. In a moment, we're going to be talking with Dr. Paul A. Violet, or I guess there would be a French way of saying this that I'm probably not going to try to do, who is from the Starburst Foundation. And by the way, his link is also on my website. It's not easy to get in right now. It's being swamped. This kind of evidence does not come every day. You hear a lot of stories. And you hear a lot of people who promise to send documentation and clear photographs, but very rarely do you get them. I've got them. And they're up there now at www.artbell.com.
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2: Let me ask you this. What is going on to necessitate this so quickly? There seems to be a deadline in their brains, and they need to get this done.
3: They know their whole new world order is inches from going up in flames, so they're afraid of the awakening, and they know that their collapse is about to take place because we've been asleep at the switch, and we've let incredibly corrupt interests take control of our society.
0: Now we take you back to the night of November 10th, 1998, on Art Bell, Somewhere in Time.

0: Well, all right. Now comes Paul, Dr. Paul A. LaViolette. He has a BA in physics from Johns Hopkins University, an MBA in organizational administration from the University of Chicago, and a PhD in systems science from Portland State University. He has been president of the Starburst Foundation since 1984, where he's been conducting interdisciplinary research in physics, astronomy, geology, climatology systems, theory, psychology, and ancient mythology. He is author of Earth Under Fire, Humanity's Survival of the Apocalypse, Beyond the Big Bang, Ancient Myth, and the Science of Continuous Creation. And it goes on and on and on. This man is a heavyweight. Rather than reading all of this, I think I would like to have him... Hi, Paul.
1: Hi, Art.
0: I would like to have you continue, if you would, with your own bio a little bit and tell us more about your stuff. I can see there's a lot of words I'm going to run into here that I'm going to slaughter. You are obviously a heavyweight in your field, and or fields would be more like it.
1: I guess I've done some things in a lot of areas.
0: Yeah, in a lot of areas is right. Yep. I've got to ask you to stay good and close to that phone and sort of project at us.
1: Okay.
0: I guess here's a good beginning question. What started you down this road to science?
1: Well, when I was young, I was just curious about nature. Also, my parents were scientists. I guess I was just fascinated about things and wanted to figure out the world around me. I guess that's something that is the reason why a lot of people go into science.
0: I think it is, yes. Mm-hmm. So from as early as you can recall, with parents who were themselves in science, you wanted to go in this direction.
1: Right, yeah, I guess from a very young age. In fact, when I was about 10 years old, I remember making a wish. You know, I was trying to think if there was one thing I could wish for, what would it be? And I was eliminating various things. And finally, I decided it would be to know everything there is to know in the universe. And somehow I felt that wish was answered. I just felt that somebody was listening at that time. And you have to be careful what you wish for, because it seems as a result I've been on this trek for ever since that time.
0: How much of, these are just general questions to begin with, we're going to get very specific, but how much of what science believes about our origins and or what religion and mythology would teach us do you think is wrong?
1: Origins, like, for example,
0: For example,
1: our predecessors. You mean past civilizations?
0: Yes. I could even go back. Let us begin at the beginning. The Big Bang, for example. I'm told that the Big Bang. Nobody seems to know what occurred 1 second prior to the Big Bang. Nobody can explain that one. But they say that the Big Bang itself originated from something smaller than a quark, which is unimaginably small, and that everything that now is came from that. And I have stretched and stretched my mind, Doctor, trying to figure out how that could be, and my mind cannot embrace the concept.
1: Yeah, well, that's the problem with the Big Bang theory is, what happened before. In fact, it says that space and time came out of this singularity, which is conveniently placed there. But what happened before that? You get ideas that there was not even God before that time. It's just complete non-existence. These are things that have disturbed a lot of people, thinking about the Big Bang. You know, it's just there's problems with it philosophically.
0: There should be also problems with it scientifically. I have never heard it properly explained to me how something so small could produce so much matter. And I still don't. Can you explain it?
1: Well, not really. I mean, it's sort of mind-boggling that the assumption that the physicists make, astronomers make, all of the energy and matter of the universe to have originated from a point so small. It's what they're saying was 10 to the minus 43 centimeters. I mean,
0: yes, exactly. And yet, science does seem to sort of confirm that there was a point of origination for all that apparently is. Do you buy into that?
1: No.
0: You don't even buy into that?
1: I don't believe that the universe is expanding.
0: Ah.
1: That's a key underpinning of the whole Big Bang theory, because the idea was that the universe was expanding. They looked at the galaxies and found that their light was redshifted, meaning if you looked at the spectrum of the sun, let's say, it's kind of like a fingerprint in a spectrograph. And instead of seeing those spectral lines where they should be, they found they were slightly shifted, the ones that were coming from distant galaxies. And in the days when they first discovered this was at the turn of the century, around 1917 or so, they found, well, at that time they were used to looking at stars in the galaxy doing orbital motion like in binary stars, and it was natural to interpret red and blue shifts of their spectra.
0: In other words, a blue shift would be something coming toward you, a red shift would be something going away from you.
1: Right, and an analogy it's usually given is like the train whistle, the pitch dropping or increasing, whether it's going away or coming towards you.
0: Hmm.
1: And so this was a common practice. They would see motion of stars and interpret red shifts or blue shifts this way. So when they began looking at these objects called nebula, which at that time they didn't realize they were outside the galaxy, actually. They thought they were just gas clouds in the galaxy. And they found that they were consistently redshifted. All their spectra were redshifted.
0: Mm-hmm.
1: Eventually, they finally came to the conclusion that these were outside the galaxy, and they were galaxies on their own right. And initially, the amount of redshifting, the velocity at which they would be receding from us, was small because they were looking at galaxies close by. But as time went on, the telescopes were able to improve. They could look further out, and as they went further out, they were dealing with recessional velocities much greater. And the way I compare this is like the idea of putting the frog in the water that's lukewarm, and then you turn up the heat gradually, and the frog doesn't realize the temperature is changing. And
0: mm-hmm.
1: This is kind of what happened to cosmology. I mean, right now we're dealing, if you buy into that assumption, you're talking about galaxies receding at 97 to 98% of the speed of light. So you can imagine what if they had seen as far out as we see today redshifts like that. Would they have made that assumption that the redshift was due to the recession of the galaxy?
0: Astronomers now look at the brightest objects they can find, as far out as they can find, and they claim that they think they can see out near perhaps 15 billion light years out, and they think that might be the some of the first objects thrown off from this tremendous, gigantic Big Bang that occurred. Is that roughly correct? In other words, you're actually looking back in time as well as space.
1: Yeah, right, as you look further out, right.
0: And the look-back time is now thought to be somewhere between 13 and 15 billion years or something like that.
1: Right. And one of the difficulties now that's come up with Hubble Telescope, they find galaxies that are so far away that they would have to have been at that time, let's see, about 500,000 years old compared to the time of the Big Bang. And there's just not enough time for the stars to form. In fact, some of these galaxies have what looks like, globular clusters, which should be something like 13 to 15 billion years old, and yet they're maybe a billion years from the time of the Big Bang. So you have these major inconsistencies of the theory.
0: What do you favor instead of the Big Bang? Do you favor a steady state kind of theory? In other words, it's all here, it's always been here, or the process of creation is ongoing?
1: Ongoing creation, right.
0: Ongoing creation.
1: Continuous creation.
0: Well, I know the Hubble telescope, and I've got some interesting news on the Hubble, but the Hubble has taken some amazing photographs of these giant gaseous areas that appear to be birthing stars. And they actually have shown us photographs, I'm sure you've seen them, of stars apparently being born. Is that what you think is happening?
1: Okay, when they talk about stars being born, it's usually a star with a lot of gas and dust around it.
0: Right.
1: And they're usually very luminous. And one example of this is called a T-Tauri star. And I guess this was the first archetypal star that they put in this category of star birthing. They were assuming the gas was condensing to form the star.
0: Mm-hmm.
1: There's a different theory, though, to explain the same observations, and that is not that the star is forming, but it's rather than accreting gas, it's not that it's in the process of being formed. It could be a star just like our sun that was enveloped by dust, and it's that dust that's falling onto the star and energizing its surface that's responsible for its activity.
0: All right, Doctor, hold it right there. Dr. Paul LaViolette is my guest. As I mentioned to you in his field, he certainly is a heavyweight. Earth Under Fire and Beyond the Big Bang are his books. If you want to know more about them, we've got a link to his books on my website, if you can make it in, as well as a link to his website. We'll be telling you all about that. I'm Art Bell, and this is Coast to Coast AM.
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1: Good evening, or good morning, everybody. Morning for most of you. Paul LaViolette is my guest, Dr. Paul LaViolette. And he'll be right back, and we're talking about the beginnings of it all, and so much more. And I've got some really fascinating news on the Hubble telescope. Oh, my. We'll get Paul's reaction to it. He may not know about it. But there is more Hubble trouble, folks. Big trouble. We'll be right back.
0: You're listening to Art Bell, Somewhere in Time, on Premier Radio Networks. Tonight, an encore presentation of Coast to Coast AM from November 10th, 1998.

0: Boy, did Ed Dames just hit one on the noggin. He'll be here at the end of the week. You're not going to want to miss that. Once again, Dr. Paul LaViolette. Doctor, welcome back. I want to read you a fax and get your reaction to it.
1: Mm-hmm.
0: Last Monday night at about 8:45 p.m. Central Time, this comes from Omaha,
1: yeah.
0: I was watching the Discovery Channel when they had one of their ABC Discovery News breaks. The specific subject of this break was the Hubble telescope. It seems that many things have suddenly gone wrong with it, and they're saying they may now have to take it offline for 2 years until a repair mission can be scheduled to go up to fix whatever is wrong. Isn't this just too special at a very strange time? In other words, here we have it's our finest asset for spotting incoming whatever goes down right in the middle of the winter passage of the most dangerous comet debris stream we know of. As I say in the fax itself attached, retransmitted, weird, weird, weird, downright bizarre. It's no wonder we're all becoming conspiracy neurotics. There's damn good reason for it. Assigned TS in Omaha, Nebraska. Had you heard this, Doctor?
1: No, I hadn't. I imagine if there was this meteor stream coming through, it could damage the mirror if they had it pointed the wrong way.
0: Sure.
1: So maybe it's a good thing they're shutting it down. Who knows?
0: But for 2 years?
1: I don't know.
0: That's a real loss, if true.
1: I would think they'd have it higher on priority to repair it.
0: Yeah, you would think so, wouldn't you?
1: Yeah.
0: Very strange. Very strange. 2 years. Hubble down for 2 years. All right. Well, at any rate, back for a second so I can try and make something out of this Big Bang thing. If the Big Bang...
1: Which is really... our 20th century myth, the way I look at it.
0: All right. If the Big Bang did not occur as popular mainstream science would now have us believe, or it did not occur as they believe, then what does that mean about their estimations of how far things are away from us?
1: As far as the edge of the universe?
0: Yes.
1: You can... say that the alternative view of a static cosmos, one that's cosmologically stationary, is that space could go on forever, or certainly for a much greater distance than the Big Bang theorists talk about. The ancients viewed space and time as infinite. But they also, a concept that goes way back. It's the idea of the ether, that all matter and energy has emerged from a subtle substance that fills all space, that there is no vacuum in space. What we see as a vacuum is just the ether that's, in a way, smooth.
0: That there actually is material in that so-called empty space.
1: Well, a substance which, material of some sort, but not physical in the sense of being matter and energy. If you make a comparison like the waves on the ocean, so the waves would be the particles of matter, and the wave, light waves, the water would be the ether. Of course, that's a mechanical comparison. The ancient view saw the ether as more of a transmuting substance, almost like an alchemic flux that was going on. The beauty of having an ether as the mother of the physical universe is that there is something existing prior to creation, which is something that it's a major failing of Big Bang theory.
0: Yes, every theoretical physicist that I've ever spoken with, that's the place where they get stuck. I say, well, okay, what happened 1 second before the Big Bang, and there's a long silence, and they generally say, well, we don't know.
1: Physicists tend to be rooted in the physical. They're focused on the physical, and it's you're familiar with the philosophy of positivism. There tends to be that in physics, this tendency to just believe what the observation, direct observations indicate. For example, if you can see an electron with by hitting it with particles of some sort or a proton, you for a physicist, he would have a certain certainty that that's part of his reality. But if there was some ether that that particle was made out of that he could not directly measure, which, you know, we're prevented really from measuring something below the quantum level because of just that's the nature of things. We're made out of waves, and the things, the other particles are made out of waves, but waves can't, you know, the tools that we use, which are made of waves, can't really see below that level. So to talk about that, you're inferring. And to a physicist, he'd be afraid to do that. He'd consider that philosophy or metaphysics. But really, that's where you really have to go to understand the physical.
0: Mm-hmm.
1: It's my opinion that to understand the physical, you have to go beyond the physical.
0: Well, that must get you in a lot of trouble.
1: Well, depends who it is, what their philosophy is.
0: Uh-huh. Well, mainstream science. This stuff that's in space that we can't see and can't feel and can't touch, but must be there, scientists are beginning to refer to something called dark matter. Is that what we're talking about here?
1: No. No. Again, that would be matter. In some cases, they talk about neutrinos.
0: Yes.
1: Which is still, you're talking about a particle.
0: So in the case of what you are discussing, it's not definable in any sense we really understand as energy or a substance, a thing.
1: Yeah, it's you could think of it, it's kind of like a substance, but in essence, or could be a process, a flux. If you look at things in terms of what, for example, the philosophy of Heraclitus was talking about. Now, one thing that might pop into people's minds is if you propose an ether, isn't that contradicting special relativity? Special relativity was advanced as an alternative to the ether concept. There was an experiment done at the end of the 19th century, Michelson-Morley experiment, where they found that whichever way they measured, they bounced a light back and forth from a mirror, and they found that the two-way velocity of light was constant, whichever way they turned their apparatus. Now, there's been experiments done which show that the assumption of constancy of velocity of light, which Einstein made. Now, Einstein was talking about the one-way velocity of light, not two-way.
0: May be wrong.
1: Right.
0: That and light may not be a constant.
1: Right. One of these experiments is the Sagnac experiments, where they had light beams going in opposite directions around a ring, and they would spin the ring very fast. And they found that the two beams, as they met, the two laser beams, they would form an interference pattern. And that pattern would shift depending on the velocity which you spin the ring. And through that, they could actually know, even if you turned the ring very slowly, it would still register. In fact, these are used for guiding airplanes. We use them every day. In the airplanes we fly as guidance systems, and yet the whole process is counter to what relativity is saying. Another experiment, the silver tooth experiment, which is another version of the Sagnac experiment, but it's done on in a linear geometry. And he shows that depending on which direction he points his apparatus, he gets a change of this interference pattern of two counterpropagating laser beams. And that's not supposed to happen if light has a constant velocity.
0: But if what you're saying is true, if we have a steady state universe, and if the velocity of light is not a constant, then everything we know or we think we know about how far things are away could be drastically wrong.
1: Right, yeah.
0: Well, you so understate that. You say, right, yeah. That's a drastic understatement. I mean, that's virtually everything we know or think we know is wrong.
1: Yeah, you have to, it's kind of like we're living in a paradigm that's been said to us by the physicists and academics. It's a view of things that has certain self-consistency if they ignore all the contradictory evidence, and it's something that is kind of self-sustaining. It tends to support itself. I mean, imagine, you're not going to see somebody in university saying, well, geez, it seems that the theories I'm teaching are wrong. All the theories of cosmology we've been teaching your students here are really a bunch of baloney. What parents are going to send their kids to that university? You know? So there's this tendency to try to support the current views. And that's part of the reason the change is so slow. A lot of astronomers know there's problems with the Big Bang, and yet they keep teaching it in the colleges.
0: All right, from Florida Today, let me read you this, Associated Press. Astronomers have detected a small galaxy, 12.3 billion light-years from Earth, the most distant object ever seen, and say they're on the brink of seeing things even farther away and closer to the Big Bang, beginning of the universe. Quoting an astronomer from the University of Hawaii, we've already got some candidate objects that are even farther away. We are looking now about 94% of the distance back to the Big Bang.
1: Hmm. Let's see, 94%. Let's say 95%, so that's 20 to 1. So if the universe was, 10 billion or so, maybe a little more, talking about 600,000-year-old galaxy,
0: uh-huh.
1: is what I was talking about. How is it that you get such a fully developed galaxy in such a short time with Big Bang theory? Now, with a continuous creation theory where you don't put a wall on time, because that's what the Big Bang theory is doing. It's kind of like with Big Bang, we're still in the Aristotelian crystalline sphere. You're familiar with that concept?
0: No, I'm not.
1: From the Middle Ages, the idea that Earth was surrounded with a crystalline sphere and the stars were kind of light fixtures out there on this sphere. And then the planets were in the middle with the Earth at the center.
0: I see.
1: And the sun revolving around. We've gotten that sphere expanded to a larger radius, but still it seems like maybe some people are uncomfortable with the idea of vastness, and they even at 15 billion or 13 billion light years, they need some feeling that there's an edge to things. And maybe that's why that idea keeps.
0: In other words, as they try and contemplate a vastness that they cannot contemplate, they must their brains to be comfortable must come up with an answer that says, there is an edge to it, and we're almost there, and there would be nothing essentially visible beyond that. There would be a wall.
1: Yeah, now think of this. As you're going out from our planet, our galaxy, billions and billions of light years, suppose that you're dealing with a continuous creation universe now, where galaxies are gradually growing in size. As you go out, you would expect, for example, spiral galaxies to be more compact. The spiral arms not as fully developed. You wouldn't expect to see large elliptical galaxies. This is exactly what Hubble telescope sees when they look out there. They see fewer large spirals, and they tend to be what are called dwarf spirals, or where the arms are kind of contorted and very close to the central bulge, and they see a lot of dwarf ellipticals. This is the kind of scenario you'd have if a galaxy was formed from the inside out. In other words, it was producing matter from within, and as a result of explosive activity at its core would blow this material out to form spiral arms.
0: Mm-hmm.
1: I had actually made this prediction, 1985, about what they would see with the Hubble telescope, and this was in fact borne out with their observations. And it's a thing that puzzles them because they can't explain how galaxies would have this evolution pattern. Now, if you keep going out, eventually you come to a point where you don't even have stars formed. It'd just be gas. If you're, imagine a situation where particles are emerging spontaneously in space. That's how this creation would evolve. So let's reverse it now from a beginning where there was just a vacuum, but really an ether there occupying the vacuum. Not really a vacuum, but an ether that's a smooth surface. And to us, it looks like there's nothing there, but really it's the ether. Now, out of that, imagine waves begin to form. These are the particles of matter. They spring spontaneously into being. Now, how this happens, it can be explained in a logical way. This is something that modern cosmology doesn't do, is explain how the particles come into being. The physics I've developed, it's called subquantum kinetics, does explain how particles, wave patterns, can emerge in ether spontaneously.
0: How?
1: Provided the ether is reactive, it's engaging in processes.
0: All right, but there has to be... I interview a man whose name is Richard Hoagland. I don't know whether you've heard the name or not.
1: Yes.
0: He talks of something called hyperdimensional physics, which would seem to explain some of what you're talking.
1: You have to go to higher dimensions to understand this. And it's something that takes a little time, a little visualization. As I was working at this, it took me a while to begin to think in these terms. We're here rooted in a three-dimensional reality, and to think of a fourth-dimensional flux, it takes a little stretching of the mind, a little exercise of imagination.
0: Yes, it does.
1: And not everyone can do that. You find, just like some people are better at physical tasks and other at mental tasks, you find even people's minds work differently. Some are better at abstract thought, others at visualizing things, others at auditory.
0: What I find, for those who are unable to visualize what you and I are trying to talk about right now, what you are trying to explain, is that they get angry.
1: Hmm.
0: Have you noted that sort of reaction among those who just don't seem able to grasp?
1: Yeah, well, you're trying to explain something that... Yeah, you see it because you've taken all the steps to get there, and it's a holistic perspective for you. But for somebody that hasn't made that series of steps, and you start saying the first few steps, they're seeing what you're saying from their perspective, and they see that it doesn't match with the way they see things, so they're not willing to follow you.
0: And the reaction is anger.
1: Very often.
0: Yeah, they lash out. They get very, very angry. I run into it all the time. All right, hold on, Doctor. We're at the top of the hour, and you can take a significant rest here. Dr. Paul LaViolette is my guest. He's a heavyweight in his field, and he's saying some things that traditional science absolutely does not embrace. But frankly, if you're listening carefully... you've heard them before. There have been others that have said things like the good doctor is saying tonight. Is your mind that open? Can you grasp the possibility of more than you can see in the immediate? A lot of people can't. But if you can, then you can grasp what really did happen versus what they're telling us happened. We'll be right back.
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1: My guest is Dr. Paul LaViolette. His books are Earth Under Fire and Beyond the Big Bang. Both you can read about on my website. Just go down to the guest area and click on the doctor's name. He has a BA in physics from Johns Hopkins University, an MBA, Organizational Administration University of Chicago, and a PhD in systems science from Portland State University. And we are discussing all that is and what may be. We have yet to get to the Earth Under Fire part of all this. Stay right where you are.
0: Coast to Coast AM is happy to announce that our website is now optimized for mobile device users, specifically for the iPhone and Android platforms. 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

0: Now, back to Dr. LaViolette. So, Dr., Earth got hit not long ago, earlier this year. Science made a big deal out of it with this incredible gamma ray burst. They suggested that in a short moment, it was nearly as strong as the original Big Bang explosion, or very close to it.
1: Right.
0: And they suggested that it came from a very long distance, a very, very, very far away.
1: Right.
0: Now, would you take issue with that, based on what you've told us about what you believe, steady state, and the nature of the, what there was no Big Bang, frankly, and that things may not be as far away as we think, and that the speed of light may not be constant, then couldn't they be all wrong about this explosion?
1: Well, there are big bangs in the universe. It's just not one particular big bang. That's the thing. And these occur primarily at the centers of galaxies. Although in some cases outside the centers, there's very massive stars that can do this same sort of thing. If you look at astronomers have been studying this phenomenon for some time. It's called galactic core explosion phenomenon.
0: Hmm.
1: They look at certain galaxies and they see that the core is extremely bright, giving off cosmic rays, X-rays, gamma rays, immense amounts of energy. In some cases, the energy coming from the center can be 100 or 1,000 times more than it's coming from the whole galaxy. In these cases, they call it a quasar. For a long time, they thought quasars were just on their own unusual objects that weren't related to galaxies. But as they got better and better telescopes, they saw all quasars are really at the centers of galaxies. And in fact, they fit this idea that the core is in an explosive state.
0: Okay.
1: So what happened here at a great distance away could have been a galactic core explosion or maybe a satellite galaxy. I think they said it was a little off to the side from the center of the one galaxy they were thinking about. But even in our own galaxy, for example, not only is there intense activity at the core, but also we find in the spiral arm regions very energetic objects. From time to time, these are going to explode. It's in this continuous creation science. You view space, the ether, as a nonlinear system, where its energy and matter are continuously being created. And in the areas of very condensed matter where you have a deep gravity well, this process goes much more rapidly. I'm throwing out ideas here which I guess I don't have time to get into detail to substantiate how it is. But if you think of it in terms of a nuclear reactor, that's an example of a nonlinear system. Nuclear reactor, the reaction can either peter out or it can go supercritical.
0: Right.
1: Explode.
0: Right.
1: Or you can keep it sort of in a steady state condition.
0: Correct.
1: Well, in this physics, gravity is what determines the criticality of the system. And within a galaxy where you have a gravity well, you're going to have supercritical region. And as you go out away from in between the galaxies where gravity potential is greater, it's not as negative, there you're going to be having a subcritical region. And as a result, photons coming from distant galaxies will tend to lose energy in the subcritical region. The energy will tend to peter out. There you can explain what astronomers have been calling the cosmological redshift. So you don't need expansion of the universe to explain that. On the other hand, within the galaxy, you get blue shifting of photons with this physics and matter creation, particularly within stars and very massive stars. Like, for example, at the center of galaxies, our own galaxy, they believe there's a mass there that's a couple million solar masses. And other galaxies can be as high as a billion solar masses from the calculations they do. Now, physicists have proposed the idea of a black hole being at the center of these various galaxies.
0: That's right.
1: Because they can't explain it any other way. Fusion can't produce enough energy. The idea of a neutron star with matter falling onto the surface, even that doesn't produce enough energy. And so they were very happy when Stephen Hawking came along and showed how general relativity could form this black hole idea, because then they could produce this energy and explain what they're seeing. Now, the thing is that you don't really need a black hole to do that.
2: 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And now, Art Bell.

0: Welcome to Nigh Underground, bringing you Art Bell classics all the way from the high desert. 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And now, Art Bell.
1: For example, open system is our bodies. You know, we have continual input and output.
2: Right.
1: As a result of the throughput, we're able to maintain the order of our bodies.
2: Correct.
1: And you see that in virtually every system in nature. Even like, for example, society has to maintain itself through activity. Tornado, hurricane, candle flame. You can go on and on and see examples of this, except you come to the level of the microphysics, you know, things like we see the hierarchy of nature, the galaxies being formed of stars. You have below that level star clusters and so on. You keep going down the levels of nature, and finally you come to the particles. And physicists have just arbitrarily assumed that these are inert objects. They're not open systems. They're really closed systems, the way physicists look at it. The thing that's unusual about physics is that it's at a level, microphysics, at a level we can't see really what's going on. In the levels we can see what's going on, we see that systems are organized as open systems. They require this throughput, this flux. Now, the ancients did that, I believe. They inferred, like I did, that even though we can't really see what's going on at the microphysical level, wouldn't it be normal that nature operates in a similar fashion, and that matter and energy are an example of open systems, that the ether is really a never-ending flux that's going on, and as long as that flux continues, the physical world is maintained. And you see that concept in Hindu myths, for example, the idea of Vishnu dreaming. The idea of dreaming is a concept of process. And as the dream continues, the maya is generated, the physical universe. And then when he awakens, maya dissolves. Now, it's not that there's nothing at that point. It's just the physical universe, those waves in the ether, dissipate. And you realize all along you were Vishnu dreaming. You know.
2: So when you refer to ancients...
1: Well... this goes to, I believe, back to the Ice Age, the source of this knowledge. I believe that it was lost due to a major cataclysm that happened to the planet. And there was appears a major effort to encode this science of creation in myths, in particular creation myths. You find it in ancient Egyptian myth of Atum, also in the story of Osiris. You find it in the Greek creation myth of how Zeus and his brothers and sisters created the world, the universe. You find it in the Mesopotamian creation myth, Babylonian creation epic. It's in the I Ching metaphysics. You find it in the Tarot, also in astrology. The first thing that cued me into this ancient science was the Tarot. I was explaining my theory of physics, which is based on this idea of a reaction kinetic ether, an ether that's engaged in process in certain way. You know, you can actually describe the processes. It involves a looping process with two variables, like an X and Y, where the X transmutes into the Y and the Y transmutes into the X. And when you have a system like that, it has a self-closing loop. You have the possibility for the two states to oscillate. And this is an example of a nonlinear system. And as soon as you get that possibility of unevenness to develop, like X going up when Y goes down,
2: yes,
1: and the opposite, it evolves to the opposite where Y goes up, or X goes up and Y goes down, you can produce a wave pattern with that. In fact, they've simulated these reaction systems on the computer, and they produce wave patterns. The idea I had was to apply these concepts that come out of chemistry.

0: reaction kinetics to physics. And now these are things that we just discovered in the last 50 years or so, the idea of chemical waves, whereas physics traditionally is based on the idea of mechanical waves, which is a closed system idea. Now, I was explaining this whole physics, which it's a whole paradigm shift involved to go to this. And by the way, I should mention I've made many predictions with this that have been right on target. You know, later, they made discoveries exactly substantiating what I was saying. But I was explaining this to a friend, and she said that sounds a lot like the Tarot metaphysics, just the general concepts of what you're saying. And so I thought, geez, I have to take a course in this. And as I was, I found a course in Cambridge, Boston area, and as the teacher was explaining the concepts, I saw this physics being explained with the concepts in the right order, and that totally blew me away. It was such a crystal clear representation of this science, but in symbolic terms. In other words, let me explain. Maybe I should go into the tarot. A lot of people might not be familiar with that, what it is. The tarot it comes through Europe from the gypsies had brought this to Europe area. It's used in fortune telling. It has 22 picture cards. And there's a manuscript that's attributed to Iamblichus, a Neoplatonist philosopher from the 4th century A.D., this describes an Egyptian initiation ceremony of initiation into the Osirian mysteries, where they talk about frescoes hung on the walls of a chamber. There were 22 of them, and the descriptions match the 22 arcana of the tarot. So it's believed that the tarot is actually a rendering of this knowledge that the priests were indoctrinated into. And in the document, it talks about this being depicting the science of will, which is really, if you want to translate that, it's the science of process in a way, because will is the idea of directed activity. And as you get into this, you see that the first arcana from 1 through 5, they're talking about the etheric processes that are going on and how they're ordered, this idea of two processes being interlinked into a loop. And then the last half, going from card arcana 6 through 10, is talking about how fluctuations present in the ether are amplified by this looping process and grows into a wave pattern. So you see in studying the tarot that whoever designed this, and this appears to go back at least to ancient Egypt and probably most likely further back, because the tradition says the Egyptians were preserving this from a more ancient time, you see that whoever designed this had a wave theory of matter, because it's traditionally said that the first 11 arcana of the tarot, 0 through 10, are talking about the creation of the physical universe.
1: So this is knowledge once known, lost somehow.
0: Right, and it's acknowledged that the tarot has a lost science, that it's sort of like we're left with equations without the explanation, and tarotists have been trying to figure out what it means. And it's just that we have finally come to the level at which we can understand this now. Just in the last 50 years, we've developed that science that's encoded there.
1: Your other book is Earth Under Fire. Hmm. And I think that it generally embraces the concept that we go through catastrophic cycles.
0: Right.
1: Is that accurate?
0: Right, yes. Involving galactic core explosions affecting the Earth.
1: There are a number of Israeli scientists right now that believe that the dinosaurs were not, as traditionally thought, killed off by the KT event, something big smashing into the earth, but rather were irradiated to death, virtually irradiated to death. Would you agree with that possibility?
0: Well, okay, they're talking about a close-by supernova. I think that supernovas, they do happen, but the chances of a close supernova are very slim. The closer you, the star is to you, the probability of it exploding in, are much, much lower. I mean, we see supernova going on in our galaxy, but there's 100, what is it, 100 billion stars there. So the chances of one going off close enough to fry the dinosaurs, you're talking about maybe once every 500 million years, maybe something like that could happen. But what I see as more likely causes, much more frequent event, is the galactic core explosions. Now, these we see going on in other galactic cores.
1: In other words, again, that gamma ray burst that we detected recently, like that.
0: Oh, much more powerful. I mean, we're talking about that was like a flea compared to a galactic core explosion. Now, if that explosion, let me just put this in perspective, had happened in our own galaxy,
1: yes,
0: at the core of our galaxy,
1: we would be toast.
0: It would have sterilized all life in the galaxy.
1: Sterilized all life in the galaxy.
0: Yeah.
1: All life, right down,
0: dead.
1: right down to the microbes.
0: Whatever was facing that direction at the time that blast came through, you know, the other side of the planet would have survived, but that side wouldn't.
1: All right, Doctor, hold on. Periodic, catastrophic events. I wonder how close we are to one, don't you? We'll ask. I'm Art Bell, and this is Coast to Coast AM.
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1: My guest will be right back, Dr. Paul Violet, and we're going to turn him over to you here shortly. I will freely admit some of what he has said has gone over my head, and I'm sure over other heads out there, and we'll try and pin him down.
0: Streamlink, the audio subscription service of Coast to Coast AM, has a new name, Coast Insider. 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
2: I think now, as we look back, we can probably say with pretty good certainty that some people in government might have been aware of what was going on, and they turned their cheek the other way just to let it happen. I also believe that some bigger groups got involved with Al-Qaeda to do what they did on that horrible day. This wasn't just a small group of people who came in and did their thing. There was a much bigger picture there. And if you see the events that have unfolded since this tragedy occurred, how we've lost rights, how we used it to go into Afghanistan and Iraq, and how it has really not stopped, because it's going to continue. We're going to have more and more episodes and more involvement in other countries. And just mark my word, this planet is going through an incredible change. And thank God we've got you here to talk with us about it.
0: Now we take you back to the night of November 10th, 1998, on Art Bell, Somewhere in Time.

0: For those of you out there who know Father Malachi Martin, you may be interested in a progress report as of today. Father Martin's recovery appears to be miraculous. His right leg continues to strengthen. He only requires the use of a cane now for walking long distances and outdoors. His therapy time has been reduced to a few days a week. He continues to use his recovery time for writing his book. So it looks like Father Martin is going to continue to be with us. And at the first opportunity, of course, I would love to have him on the air again, and I will. Back now to Professor LaViolette. Professor, welcome back. We've got to try as best we can to find ways to explain things to the great unwashed, and I include myself in that scientifically. I'm not grasping all of it. I'm listening, and I'm sure what you're saying is scientifically accurate, and that a lot of people in science out there are tracking with you. I'm not fully. I am partially. A question for you.
1: Yeah.
0: Please ask your guest comment concerning two Australian scientists named Barry Setterfield and Trevor Norman and their theory that the speed of light is slowing down. They claim not only is the speed of light slowing down, but that it was very much faster, 5,000 to 6,000 years ago, maybe 10 times as fast or more.
1: Well, the speed of light, I believe, is influenced by gravity. So if gravity potential is changing, this would change the speed of light. And that is the explanation of why light would be bent around the sun, for example, with Einstein's experiment where he saw starlight bent around the sun.
0: Yes.
1: One way to interpret it is to say space is warped. That's what Einstein suggested. Another way is to say that gravity refracts light. In other words, that light will travel slower on the side closer to the sun than further away. This will cause a bending also.
0: Again, variable.
1: Right. But so Einstein opted for constancy of velocity of light instead warped space. The other alternative is that light velocity isn't constant, and instead it's influenced by gravity.
0: Right now, on our Earth, a far more mundane subject, I suppose, we seem to be going through a rather unusual period of time right now. Of course, we're mortal, and we're here for a very short period of time. But in this short period of time I've been here, I'm beginning to see tremendous environmental change. Is very controversial, but it would appear that the planet is warming. We've got big pieces of ice in the Antarctic breaking off. We've got ice flows in unbelievable retreat. We're experiencing magnetic anomalies that are causing homing pigeons to not go home, and a lot of really weird things are going on with our environment right now. Any comments at all?
1: Well, I really can't explain what's happening right now, except to say maybe it has something to do with the greenhouse effect. This is nothing compared to what our ancestors went through at the end of the Ice Age. It was a time when the human race was nearly extinguished. You know, you see hear this in the myths, and I believe it's due to one of these core explosion events. What got me involved in this was the discovering this ancient science encoded in the zodiac, and discovering that not only was the zodiac talking about matter energy creation, but it was also had pointers pointing to the galactic center, the constellations of Sagittarius and Scorpio. You have Sagittarius with his arrow drawn, and myth says that he's aiming at the heart of the scorpion. And you look at the stinger of the scorpion, and it's directed up, and those two trajectories cross about where the galactic center is. And it's just amazing, because how would they have known? You know, it took us with radio telescopes to find this. Either the galactic center was luminous in those ancient times, In other words, we were going through a core explosion event, or they had some very sophisticated radio astronomy.
0: Which do you imagine to be the case?
1: Well, actually both. I think that they were very advanced. There's indications in the zodiac of a knowledge comparable to our own in terms of, for example, Virgo constellation. Virgo is pointing to the center of the local galactic supercluster. At a point in the message, if you study what the symbology of the zodiac lore is talking about, Virgo is the part where it's talking about the matter being created and forming galaxies. And here she's illustrating by pointing to the center of the local supercluster, the biggest cluster of galaxies that we're part of, the nearest galaxy clusters conglomeration. You also see the cosmic background radiation encoded in the zodiac, the directions in which it's hotter and cooler.
0: So you're really saying then that Earth, and not just Earth, but all that is, goes through a period of catastrophic destruction, near complete or complete destruction, and then life springs forth again, or life barely makes it through, but whatever civilization or...
1: Yeah, and there have been, people are writing a lot of books theorizing what was the cause of this. Some people are suggesting comets, other people suggest some sort of unusual shift of the poles. Now, in my case, I was fortunate enough to discover this message that was sent from, I believe, as far back as 16,000 years ago, although it was in construction from about 16,000 years ago to about 11,000 years ago.
0: What message would that be?
1: That's the zodiac and astrology lore that's connected with it. And it also includes other constellations that were put up there.
0: You know, I was at... I was in Rome last year, and I went to the Vatican, and I went to the Sistine Chapel. And as you walk in the front door of the Sistine Chapel, the first thing you see is a gigantic globe with the signs of the zodiac on it. It is remarkable, and it stops you cold. You wouldn't think that Catholicism would embrace the zodiac signs, but there it is, Doctor. Right when you, as you walk into the Sistine Chapel, it's a real shocker.
1: Yeah, and if you look at St. Paul's Cathedral there, in Rome, at the Vatican, right at the four corners of the central place where the architecture crosses there, you see the four Matthew, Mark, Luke, and John, and they have the symbols of the four fixed signs of the zodiac, which form the Sphinx, the astrological Sphinx. What I found is that the Sphinx is a key to unlocking the zodiac message, and the zodiac itself is in the form of a cryptogram. Now, we use this type of technique for communicating to extraterrestrial civilizations with our message that we sent out on Pioneer 10. In doing that, you put your message as a puzzle, and you provide a way to solve the puzzle.
0: A key.
1: Right. And you provide also a check mechanism. So once the other party has deciphered, has rearranged whatever it is, if they've done it right, the key shows they did it right. And that's done so that it's a way of transmitting knowledge to a civilization that doesn't know your language, because then you know they know that they have correctly understood what you intended to say.
0: Mm-hmm.
1: And the zodiac was designed with this same technique. And it's just incredibly sophisticated when you understand how it was put together. It makes our message look like child's play compared to the level of design that was put into the zodiac. But by the way, I might mention that this is deciphered both in my book, Beyond the Big Bang, and in Earth Under Fire. Earth Under Fire, it completes the deciphering and showing how the zodiac is actually a message talking about this galactic explosion event and how it affected the Earth, how there was a cosmic ray volley that came through our solar system at the end of the Ice Age. And it's a recurrent phenomenon, something we should be concerned about for the future. If I could give my 800 number for ordering.
0: Of course you may.
1: It's 1-800-715-9993.
0: Say it again.
1: 1-800-715-9993. Also, there's a video that's coming out at the end of the year. In fact, you can take orders now, because it'll be just in a matter of weeks, really, they can start delivering. And the number for that is 1-800-720-2114. This is a video of Earth under fire. And from what I hear, I haven't seen it myself yet, but I understand it's a very powerful piece. Again, that's 1-800-720-2114. So what you find is that there was an effort made to communicate about this phenomenon to the future. It's something that doesn't happen that often. In fact, if you look at the Earth's ice core record, you find evidence of these cosmic ray peaks with a periodicity of about 26,000 years, plus or minus several thousand years. And there's also a 13,000-year period in there. These are things that I ended up looking for once I had deciphered the message. In fact, I did this work for my PhD to check out this because, I mean, this was at a time when we were believing that the galaxy is kind of a calm place, that nothing really ever happens to the Earth. You know, it was later than we started getting woken up to this idea when they found that the dinosaurs were wiped out by a comet or asteroid hitting the Earth. But the general prevailing view was one of more or less calmness in the galaxy. You know, we saw these galactic core explosions going on in other galaxies, but it took astronomers a while to finally admit that they happened at the center of our own galaxy. And even then they were saying, oh, maybe these happen once every few hundred million years, and we're now in a quiescent period. And even if they did happen, the cosmic rays wouldn't reach us. They'd be trapped by magnetic fields in the core. And what this message was saying with the constellations, it was referring to a wave of energy that actually came from the galactic center and swept towards us at the speed of light. And in fact, you can see where it is now. It's passed us, it passed by at the end of the Ice Age, and you can plot out where this is in the galaxy, and you see energetic phenomena going on in that region. In fact, as it travels through the galaxy, it triggers supernova.
0: Is there, Doctor, any way to predict when the next wave might come?
1: Well, not exactly the time, because this is something that travels at the speed of light. So if you, like now we're looking toward the galactic center, one of these superwaves, I call them, galactic superwaves, could be 5 light years away, and we wouldn't know it because the cosmic rays are traveling as fast as the light from the...
0: Five light years away. Now, if my understanding of light years is correct, it would be... You're saying it could be headed toward us 5 light years out, and in 5 Earth years,
1: right.
0: We would be toast.
1: You get the initial gamma ray flash, kind of like what happened with that satellite detection, but
0: right.
1: Much larger.
0: Much larger.
1: Not something that would necessarily pasteurize the whole galaxy, but it could, well.
0: What would be the physical effects on Earth or our sun or all we know if it hit?
1: Okay, looking at what happened before, and this is piecing together evidence from geology, astronomy, paleontology, and mythology, because myths turn out to be a really important source of knowledge.
0: Yes, sir.
1: We've been dismissing them as
0: I know.
1: Tall tales because we haven't had the context in which to put that. as soon as you start becoming aware of this phenomenon, you see how it all makes sense. What would happen is, these are mainly cosmic ray electrons. They form now what's called the galactic radio background radiation. If you astronomers look out there, they see a band of radio radiation around the galaxy, which they admit is created by cosmic rays. And if you plot that distribution of intensity, you find it matches an elliptical shell form, which is exactly the kind of shape this would have. If we were to look instantaneously at it, it would be spherical, but because you have to take account of the time for light to travel to us, it ends up distorting it into an elliptical shape.
0: Fair enough. If it were to hit?
1: It would push cosmic dust into the solar system from outside. Right now, we're within the edge of a supernova remnant called the North Polar Spur. And this is not something that's typical for us. It's something that's been happening for the last 3 million years or so, that we've been through this region that's very dusty. And because of that, the whole phenomenon is made much worse. Whereas the cosmic rays themselves might raise genetic mutation rate, maybe double it or triple it if it hit. Of course, the gamma ray flash would do a lot higher mutation rate. But the cosmic rays themselves aren't that strong to, for example, influence climate. However, the dust that they would end up bringing in would be, and that would do all sorts of things. It would
0: change our climate.
1: Right. It would start scattering light onto the Earth, which would actually be a warming effect. I coined the word interplanetary hothouse effect.
0: You mean kind of like we're having right now, only magnified?
1: Right. If you can imagine a comet tail, what that looks like, imagine that's all over the sky. So you wouldn't be able to see stars anymore.
0: Wow. Doctor, hold on. We'll be right back. And when we do get back, we'll finish this up and then begin to take calls. So if you have questions for Dr. Lavila, now would be a great time to come. And I see you're already here. Phone lines have been full for some time. We'll be right back.
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1: Good morning from the high desert. I'm Art Bell. Dr. Paul LaViolette is my guest, and he'll be back in just a moment. Obviously, he's resonated with some of you out there because we're all jammed up. Boy, we're getting a lot of calls. So stay right where you are, and we'll be right back.
0: Streamlink, the audio subscription service of Coast to Coast AM, has a new name, Coast Insider. 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
2: Let me ask you this. 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

0: Back now to Dr. LaViolet. Doctor, this is a kind of an interesting fax. It's from a fellow I know named Doug Selsom, who wrote a song for me. It says, "Art Paul, what about the implications of a steady state universe for ETs? They'd have had an infinite amount of time to develop to an infinitely advanced state and an infinitely long time to get here from an infinitely long distance. With a big bang, one can keep one's head in the sand and at least pretend that we might be the only life in the universe."
1: Well, I'm not saying steady state. I'm saying continuous creation, which had a beginning for this phase of creation. More along the lines of the Hindu concept that there are cycles of creation. So
0: yes.
1: Let's say that for the last, trillion years, matter has been developing out of the ether. And that before that, the ether was still there, but calm. But if we go further back, let's say another 10 trillion years back, maybe we'd encounter a time when, again, creation was in existence. Sort of like the idea of Vishnu dreaming. Sometimes he wakes up and then he goes to sleep again. So while he's asleep dreaming, the particles begin forming, they gather, they form stars, galaxies, spiral galaxy arms thrown out, planets develop life, and so on. Consciousness emerges in the context of, well, living in a three-dimensional world, hopefully remembering that it's tied at the higher level, and that if all is dissipated, our essence would still be there. So you could imagine these cycles going on. I don't think in the physical sense that you'd be able to communicate information from a previous cycle of creation to the next. However, I believe that...
0: Is that not what may lie below the Sphinx?
1: What are you saying?
0: A communication from a previous creation.
1: Well, here I'm talking about tens of trillions of years.
0: Well, that's true. All right.
1: Indeed, if we're talking on shorter timescales of going back to the Ice Age period, I believe that there is this knowledge that's encoded in things like the Sphinx and the pyramids. My view about the pyramids is that they're a memorial to this cataclysm that occurred on the Earth. This tie in with the Orion constellation. You have a myth of Orion getting stung by a scorpion and being placed as a constellation. There's another myth about Horus, the son of Osiris, becoming stung by a scorpion and brings darkness to the world, and he finally revives, driving the poison out. The poison would be this cosmic dust that's occluding the sun. And that's tied, again, with these constellations and Scorpius, the galactic center. So you see that the Egyptian lore was had this knowledge encoded, was passing it down.
0: All right, let's go back to the phones. First time caller line, you're on the air with Dr. LaViolet. Hi.
2: Would that be me?
0: That would be you.
2: Okay, it's not still the news on the radio.
0: Where are you?
2: Oshkosh, Wisconsin.
0: All right.
2: Just had a question about, because you were talking about the zodiac before. I was wondering about in the Revelations, the birthstones are mentioned in the foundations of the city of the city of Christ, I suppose. Are the birthstones necessarily related to the zodiac?
1: Okay, maybe an astrologer could answer that question. My approach has been to look at the symbolism of the zodiac lore,
0: mm-hmm.
1: and astrological lore. Traditionally, of course, you know, it's used for casting of natal horoscopes. And what I'm finding is that there's this other dimension, you might say, to the astrological lore, that it's transmitting this science of creation, actually talking about the birth of the universe. So whereas we apply it to the birth of individuals, the metaphysical message that's encoded in there is on a larger scale. And in fact, at the same time, talking about something that happens periodically, that it greatly affects life and that is responsible for the evolution of life on our planet, these galactic core explosions. If indeed astrology works as predictor of human personality at birth, it's something to wonder about, all these aspects being encoded. You'd wonder if it really does work. Maybe people's souls are actually incarnating at certain times, depending on that particular birthday.
0: You're going to have to stay good and close to the phone for us. That's very important.
1: Yeah. In other words, that somehow there's a connection between the beyond, the spiritual beyond, and the physical, to maintain astrology somehow, so that there's a correspondence between people's birth charts and the actual constellations.
0: But the casual...
1: I'm just taking the side of an astrologer.
0: Right.
1: That there's credence to this.
0: To the casual observer of what you believe occurs with these waves and this constant creation and destruction and creation, the casual observer would not see any sense to it. The casual observer would not be able to grasp it and understand it in a meaningful way. Now, you sort of toss in the immortal soul for us to hold on to, but otherwise it seems like sort of a senseless, cyclical creation without advancement or change past a certain point, which could well account for why E.T. is not here, because E.T. is going through the same damn thing, getting sterilized every now and then, right?
1: Well, I don't think it's okay. It's not as bad as that event that occurred at the distant galaxy. Galaxies were much more active in earlier times, and the outbursts were a lot stronger. The event that happened 13,000 years ago, approximately, was probably one of the more stronger events in some time. Because if you look further back, you don't see extinctions as widespread as happened. We experienced at that time the worst extinction in 65 million years since the time of the dinosaurs. If you look at the number of animals that died,
0: mm-hmm.
1: The variety of species. So, you know, I would be surprised if it was going to be that serious for a while. You know, we might have to go through many cycles before we get another one like that. But there are things that can be done to alleviate the consequences, which would be setting up a force field in space to deflect the cosmic rays before they get to the Earth, before they even get to the solar system. And there's technologies which you can use to do that, the Tesla technologies, which are presently classified, are used for electromagnetic warfare purposes. They're being developed for those purposes. I think we have a higher purpose here, to responsibility to develop these to protect to be ready to protect our solar system if such an event were to occur. It may sound like science fiction, but these technologies are quite amazing, what they can do, done on a large scale. And remember, this is something that affects all stars in the galaxy.
0: Mm-hmm.
1: So it's not just our planet, solar system, that's gone through this. And I'd like to suggest this as a thought. If ETs are going to be communicating to us, you know, we have the SETI program that's there looking for signals.
0: Oh, yes.
1: What are they going to be talking about? They're going to pick something that's the common denominator, something that everyone in the galaxy experiences. That's the first rule in extraterrestrial communication, is you want to pick something that's common between you and the other party.
0: And so what would you imagine that to be?
1: Well, the last superwave. I believe that there's a need to communicate knowledge about that. There's probably a warning system set up. And I get into that in my next book, which I don't want to talk too much about.
0: All right. Wildcard Line, you're on the air with Dr. LaViolet. Hi.
3: Hi. My name is Carla, and I'm calling from Fort Smith, Arkansas.
0: Hello, Carla.
3: Hi, how are you doing?
0: Fine.
3: I've been talking so much here lately, I've just about lost my voice. But anyway, I have a question.
1: Yes.
3: I have always felt like that I am, like, different, you know. And my family, I had a grandfather, and I never met him. He died the day that I came home to meet him. He died that day. So my grandmother, she would tell me stories about that he could do, like, he can make things move, like wooden objects, but through energy, okay?
0: It's called telekinesis, yes.
3: And so it was just natural for me to try some of these things. And I can do it, and my dad can do it. Like we put our hands on the table and do concentration, raise it up off the ground. I can look at an object.
0: Well, ma'am, this does not relate to what we're discussing tonight.
3: Well,
0: or if it does,
1: like the way somebody, it does.
3: What they told me is that, like, I have a bipolar disorder. Okay. And I wrote this letter, and in this, you know, like a computer has real time. It didn't have real time, and they're progressing where it has real time. In a bipolar disorder, your mind, like the electrons or neutrons in your brain, shoot off slow, and you can't even really think. And then you'll turn around.
1: I wouldn't. That's one doctor's interpretation, who probably isn't into too much of the metaphysical, but these types of abilities are something that are more easily explained in this ancient science of creation.
0: In other words, if you can think it, it can be.
1: Right. Not only that, but in other words, your mind or your unconscious somehow is controlling the fields of your body. An etheric level. There's more to your body than just the physical. There's an aura or whatever that extends outward. And if a person has the ability to learn to manipulate that, you can, for example, create etheric gradients in the vicinity of an object and cause it to move. When I say a gradient, I mean, in other words, a force field. That's what is a force field? What are you doing? You're making a gradient in the ether, and in this science, it actually can explain what force is, why it causes things to move. This is something the physics doesn't do. It just puts the mathematical equations there, but it doesn't tell you what happens.
0: Mm-hmm.
1: The best way to understand it is imagine a chemical reaction wave. Okay, the reactions are generating this wave pattern. That's the particle of matter, okay?
0: All right.
1: Now imagine that there's another gradient you're imposing of certain chemical ingredients that are cutting across that wave. That superimposed gradient is going to disturb the reactions that are going on there. That system
0: right.
1: is self-stabilizing. It's going to want to readjust itself to stabilize in the context of that perturbation that you're imposing.
0: It's always going to seek that, yes.
1: And what the result is, it ends up migrating. It moves in space. That goes on every day with electrostatic gravitational attraction, and people have the ability to do it through will, are able to somehow create those same effects.
0: All right. East of the Rockies, you're on the air with Dr. LaViolet. Hi.
4: Hello, Art Bell. I'm calling from New York. My name's Glenn.
0: Yes, Glenn.
4: I just have a little comment for the doctor there about the Star Wars earlier. That was a little bit funny. The guy was going about the Force, and it was just a little anecdote I got over the internet that Lucas was in his 20s in a car accident, and he kind of created the idea of the Force because it kind of healed the spirit, get him out, because he was really in a bad car accident. But other than his idea of talking, you know, about the Force and, you know, the universe, that's agreeable. It's fascinating. My question is this quantum foam, I don't know if he's familiar with the term. I'm positive he is. He's a doctor. But quantum foam, what does that relate to his definition of ether, which I kind of understand? But I'm trying to get an idea. Like, are they kind of two of the same?
1: You're taking an idea from conventional physics. I call it conventional.
4: Okay.
1: Which is based on the idea of virtual particles popping in and out of existence in pairs, sort of matter and antimatter pairs.
4: Okay.
1: This is a different concept from what would be happening in ether. There you have, it's more the analogy of a choppy sea, where the
4: right.
1: concentrations, the amount of etherons, of X, Y, and G etherons, let's say, are varying in time. Why do they vary? It's because the reactions that are producing them, the way that these etherons interact with each other and produce new combinations, transmute, has to do with them coming together, and that's a stochastic process, how those happen to collide. And so from one moment to another, the amount of those etherons will vary erratically, and that's what causes that choppiness. Does that kind of give an idea?
4: Yes, right. It explains it. It's totally different.
1: In the Hindu religion, they speak of the Om, the sound of creation, and that relates to that. That choppiness would be, you could say, if you could hear it, it would be like a sound, a vibration in the ether.
0: All right, both of you have got to hold on for a moment, and that's what you're doing, holding on, because we've got a break. Clock says so. I'm Art Bell from the High Desert. This is Coast to Coast AM.
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1: Now that's the process of creation. Good morning, everybody, from the high desert. I'm Art Bell. Dr. Paul LaViolette is my guest. And we're talking about the wonderful world and beyond. We'll be right back.
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2: I think now, as we look back, we can probably say with pretty good certainty that some people in government might have been aware of what was going on, and they turned their cheek the other way just to let it happen. I also believe that some bigger groups got involved with Al-Qaeda to do what they did on that horrible day. This wasn't just a small group of people who came in and did their thing. There was a much bigger picture there. And if you see the events that have unfolded since this tragedy occurred, how we've lost rights, how we used it to go into Afghanistan and Iraq, and how it has really...
3: 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And now, Art Bell.

0: 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And now, Art Bell.
1: Is that me?
2: That's you.
1: Art, I'm so glad to hear you back.
2: Thank you. Where are you?
1: I'm calling from Michigan.
2: All right.
1: I've got a question for you and for the doctor.
2: All right.
1: I had sent you a book, The Gods, Gemini, and the Great Pyramid. Did you ever receive it?
2: I have it indeed, yes.
1: For the doctor, relative to the Great Pyramid, there have been some work with extremely sharp knives that they use in surgery. Does your theory explain an opportunity to make a knife so sharp that it might cut through the molecules of a granite block so that those blocks didn't have to be ground, but they could be cut?
3: You've heard of a knife doing this? Or are you just saying, is it possible?
1: Is it possible to make a knife so sharp that it would cut through the molecules of the granite, so you're actually slicing it like you might slice butter?
2: Huh.
3: I don't know. I don't have too much expertise in material science. I do know that if you grow crystals, like iron crystals, for example, are 100 times stronger than steel, it might be possible to fabricate something that's very thin and extremely strong. Who knows? Maybe what you're saying might be a possibility, but it could probably be done in other ways too, maybe with sound waves or microwave maser type beam of some sort.
2: Doctor, I've got to ask you to speak up. You're kind of dropping away on me there.
3: Yeah. I was thinking maybe it could be done through microwaves, you know, like a maser or sound waves, ultrasound.
2: I think that's kind of where he was going. Maybe the knife was a little metaphoric, but there could be something that would do that.
3: Yeah, you're thinking of how the blocks were cut so smoothly.
2: That's where he's going, of course, yes.
3: Mm-hmm. Yeah. And not just the pyramids. You find in South America these blocks that are fitted together with extreme precision, and it's just amazing how it could have been done. I don't know. You know, it's a technology that I don't think even we have. There's a case of Baalbek, the temple of Baalbek in Syria. I touch on this in Beyond the Big Bang. Just huge, colossal stones that are weighing hundreds of tons. You know, something like 24, 30 feet long and 12 feet by 12 feet thick. And you wonder, how did they place these to form this temple?
2: Yes, indeed.
3: They were quarried something like a mile away, and there's no evidence of a roadway leading from the quarry to the place of construction. So these are among the mysteries, you know. Like also the Temple of the Sphinx also uses these colossal stones. John Anthony West writes about these stones in his book, Serpent in the Sky. So it just seems that there was some technology or powers were being used to make these that are beyond what we use today.
2: Beyond, indeed, and may again attain one day. East of the Rockies, you're on the air with Dr. LaViolet. Hi.
4: Oh, is that me?
2: That's you.
4: I have a statement first that kind of applies to what we've been talking about tonight.
2: All right.
4: And it's kind of something I wrote. It's three lines.
2: Where are you, sir?
4: I'm in Wisconsin. My name is Joshua.
2: Okay.
4: All right. It starts out, observing creation may kill us. Observing destruction may set us free. Observing our own ignorance may point us in the right direction. And I was wondering, we keep talking about this point that everything's coming to, like maybe it's destruction or maybe it's creation. And to me, that point is now, and everything exists in that point of now. For me, the destruction.

0: destruction of the planet Earth, the galaxy, and space itself happened probably yesterday. And to me, it's all personal. I mean, there is no, I don't see why everyone's looking for an end of everybody else. When, is it just because we can't face our own death? That's what it seems to me. And I was just wondering if either of you had any comments on that.
1: Doctor?
2: I kind of agree with you that it's that what really matters is this moment and being connected to the essence, you know, that's there beyond the physical, and that's what's really important. My books tend to look more in the past, so we can kind of understand what happened in our past. As they say, those who ignore the past are doomed to repeat it.
1: Mm-hmm.
2: Obviously, something dramatic did happen, and you see the record of it left. For what will happen in the future, you know, you get different theories, different people are saying various dates and so on. My approach is I think we should be prepared. You know, we shouldn't get scared by this. We should just keep cool head as soon as you start getting frightened. In fact, there's a tendency, I believe, of human nature to ignore the negative because we just want to have that kind of peaceful view on life. And I guess that's probably what's happening with this Y2K thing. You know, people just want to not imagine it's a problem.
1: I know.
2: Because that would make them worry and feel depressed, and then you end up having the problem, you know. Mm-hmm. And if we can just say, look, be a little detached about this, say, look at it as a phenomenon. It's something that happens in the galaxy. Other civilizations went through the same thing in other planets, and that's what determines if a race evolves to a higher level. Because if you're going to get swatted down every time a superwave comes, you're not going to get very far. But if you're going to manage to convey knowledge to your future generations that this thing happens and prepare for the next one, you'll advance. And I believe that there are civilizations that did make it, and I think that humanity can do it too.
0: And don't you believe that, how do you know what the past is? I mean, I never see a fixed point, which is the past, and I don't see us evolving towards anything except right now.
2: Mm-hmm.
0: I mean, where is this evolution? I just don't see evolution, I guess. To me, it's all fixed. It's all an illusion of movement.
2: Okay, you have a perspective that goes beyond the three-dimensional realm.
0: Beyond any dimension.
2: Right. And that's a very valid framework, I believe. I think that, you know, ultimately, as we advance, we tend towards that state of mind.
0: But is that an evolution, or is that just where we were the whole time?
2: I believe that we were probably more aware, of this sort of thing, of this higher dimensional reality that we are part of, that we had this awareness in the past, and the human race went through a traumatic experience. I mean, it was nearly wiped out. You read these myths, and the Indians were, there was one case they were putting their children and a young squaw and a young brave in a canoe, a huge boat, kind of like an ark that they made, to survive the flood, and the rest of them died. So you see what people went through, and you can imagine what impact this has had, the trauma of it. So it may be, it may take many generations for us to get back to the level of awareness or whatever that we once had.
1: It sure does take somebody with some powerful rose-colored glasses to look at it the way you do. But I suppose the larger picture, if you really look at the larger picture, you can certainly look at it that way. But in the short term, when you're talking about generations or even millions of years before something crawls forth again, I mean, there's two different ways to look at this. And
2: Well, the major event was, the part that was really disastrous was the coronal mass ejection hitting the Earth. And you have tales of how people were surviving in caves, where they stuck a long stick out to see if it was cooled off enough. When every time they'd pull it back, it was charred. And finally, after about 5 or 6 days, it was no longer charred. And so after a few more days, they went out. And what they saw was everything was blackened. There were survivors, you know, many of them were smart enough to seek shelter.
1: Would we have warning of how much warning of a coronal mass ejection of that magnitude would we have?
2: Well, the kind that we're getting now are small compared.
1: No. I'm talking about something.
2: If the sun was active like it was
1: yes,
2: in the past.
1: Yes.
2: Probably a few days. They would have seen it coming. They would have seen this huge outburst from the sun. Probably it would have radiated a lot of X-rays and gamma rays initially. But then they knew the worst was going to hit later, which was this particle blast, because they were probably observing this activity on the sun, these luminous balls being shot out into space. They could see this. You know, I mean, you hear myths about the dragon.
1: Yes.
2: And the dragon burning things. And in fact, these Indian mounds may have been fallout shelters that were built. You've heard about the Indian mounds in Ohio and various parts of the country.
1: Oh, yes.
2: And they find inside skeletons that were incinerated, and it's almost like maybe they miscalculated, didn't realize it was that going to be that hot, and they thought they could survive in there. The radiocarbon dates on those shelters are very young, and they're more like some of them 500 BC. But there is a process which I discuss in my PhD thesis where solar cosmic rays can actually generate carbon-14 within bones and within the body of animals by transmuting the nitrogen. The nitrogen gets changed into carbon-14, making it appear that those remains are much younger than they really are. And so in fact, they find anomalous dates for mammoth bones. We know these mammoths were a part of the same extinction that happened about 12,750 years ago, but some of them have dates that are as recent as 6,000 years ago. And this would be explained if the extinction involved a solar conflagration with particle radiation.
1: All right. West of the Rockies, you're on the air. Hi.
3: Hello. Good morning.
1: Good morning to you.
3: I'm calling from Prosser, Washington.
1: All right.
3: And I was wanting to ask the doctor, I'm not very bright on physics and stuff, but I do a lot of thinking. You know, I'm an insomniac, and I lay in bed and think about things.
1: Mm-hmm.
3: The other night, I was thinking about the core of the Earth, and it's molten metal, right?
1: Mm-hmm. Well, there are various theories. Some think it's iron core.
3: Nickel.
1: Some think it is molten. Yes?
3: Okay, now would the mantle and the crust spin around the core? Or would they all revolve, you know, at the same speed?
1: That's actually a very good question, Doctor.
2: I would have to say I'm not sure. They do with seismic studies. They know that there's a difference. If you go so many percentage of the radius in towards the center of the Earth, something like, I don't know, halfway down, they encounter this boundary where they get echoes back indicating a change of state. It could be their density or change from more of a solid to more of a liquid. Very possibly you get differential rotation. The center could be moving, you know, they believe there's convection currents down there going on. The center's rotation, or the whole rotation of the Earth, acts like a homopolar generator. And I believe that's what generates the Earth's magnetic field. By the way, the subquantum kinetics physics that I've developed can account for the heat generation at the center of the Earth. It's the same blue shifting of radiation. If you postulate this as a universal phenomenon that's going on, you would expect heat to be evolved from the Earth, which is just what you see.
1: That's right.
2: And the same would explain for Jupiter and Saturn. They see more energy coming out than it's going in.
1: That's right.
2: And in fact, what I did as a prediction, I said if this is true, then there should be a relation between the heat output of the heavy planets and the stars. And so I ended up extending what's called a mass-luminosity relation. That's where you plot the mass of a star versus its luminosity, and I find that they all line up on this relation line. And I projected it down to the planets, the mass range of the planets, and I plotted them, and they fell right very close to this line, which indicates that whatever is generating the heat in the center of the heavy planets like Jupiter and Saturn is the same that's producing the energy output from the red dwarf stars, and that fusion might be a secondary energy source that kicks in at higher mass.
1: Much of what you say, I mean, a lot of what you say, particularly with respect to the generation of energy in planets, again, parallels what Richard Hoagland has had to say. Have you been following his...
2: He's aware of my work. I've sent him copies of my books.
1: I would imagine the two of you would have... a great deal in common. Doctor, it has been a real pleasure having you on the air, and we're out of time.
2: Well, thank you very much for the opportunity to talk with you, and enjoy very much.
1: We'll do it again sometime. Take care, Doctor.
2: Nice.
1: Good night.
2: You, Art.
1: Good night. Dr. Paul A. Levivant was my guest, and that should give you some food for thought. Listen, no matter what you do, if you didn't hear it earlier, you're not going to want to miss the next hour in repeat if you get a chance to hear it, and the first 2 hours tomorrow night, followed by David Icke, or is it Icky? We'll find out tomorrow night. Good night!

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from the high desert in the great American Southwest. I bid you all good evening, good morning, good afternoon, wherever you may be in the world's prolific time zones. Every single one of them covered by this program, Coast to Coast AM. I'm Art Bell. My honor and privilege to be escorting you through this holiday weekend. I suspect quite a number of you able to stay up later than usual tonight, and it's a good thing because Paul Stonehill is going to be here. It's going to be a UFO-centric kind of show tonight, actually, talking about what's happened in Russia. You know, now that the Iron Curtain has fallen and is being sold as souvenirs, why, all the information coming out of Russia after all these years is pretty interesting stuff, and they've got a lot of it, and Stonehill will report on it. Now, how many of you have heard of the prophet Yahweh? I think George interviewed him the end of last week, Friday or something. You know, normally, my inclination with this kind of thing, the prophet Yahweh calling down UFOs and all this kind of stuff, is just give me a blinking break. However, Channel 13 Television in Las Vegas, they're good people. I know a bunch of them, and they took the Yahweh story, I guess, seriously enough to send some intrepid reporter out and stand with Yahweh while he attempted to call down some UFOs. Well, he did. And Channel 13 got the video. And I don't know what, you don't say any more than that. I mean, other than give me a blinking break, you gotta give him credit. The guy did it or got unbelievably lucky or something, but sure as hell, it's a quite a clear UFO, very similar to the second UFO my wife and I saw, a disc, and it flitted about as no normal craft really could. So I don't know what to say. They caught it on film. You can go to the Channel 13 website in Las Vegas and see it for yourself. Word is, this will be followed now by a whole flurry of UFO sightings in the Las Vegas area. I could certainly consider myself in that area, even a little closer to Area 51. So I guess it's coming over the next week, if this is any indication. World news. What do you say about the French, huh? French voters soundly rejected the European Union's first constitution Sunday. A stinging repudiation of President Jacques Chirac's leadership and the ambitious decades-long effort to unite the continent. Chirac, who had urged voters to approve the charter in the bitterly contested referendum, announced the result in a brief televised address, said the process of ratifying the treaty would continue in other EU countries, but the French people are, I don't know what to say about the French. Their capital, Paris, is lovely. Ramona and I love it. But the French people, boy, I'll tell you, the French people, very independent. Iraq police fought pitched battles with insurgents Sunday as thousands of security forces backed by American troops swept through Baghdad's streets to flush out militants responsible for, as you know, killing more than 720 people now since Iraq's new government was announced back in April. Insurgents lashed back. They killed 30, including a British soldier and a senior U.S. military intelligence official, acknowledges now there are very few indications that they are, quote, packing their bags, end quote. Kind of world we live in. Six people, including two children, were found shot to death Sunday in neighboring farmhouses. Investigators believe one of the dead was responsible for all the killing. The same family owned both houses on a farm of several hundred acres. Two bodies were found in one farmhouse and four found in another. There's a current book out about the end of the world. And Ramona will step in here any second and remind me of who. I just read it and handed it to her. And it's one of the most unique end of the world books that you'll read, and it's a kind of a, without telling you, and it is,
The Taking by Dean Koontz. Thank you. What can I say about it? It's what a lot of people, religious people, I think, believe is going to happen. Or maybe it'll happen this way. Several of the world's leading international disease experts are calling for more international cooperation and a new kind of vaccine to prepare for a global flu outbreak that could strike one-fifth of the world's population and kill millions. Since an outbreak has long been called inevitable, once a flu virus circulating in birds infects people and then just mutates a little bit so that it passes easily between people, while bird-to-human infections have, as you know, been happening in Asia, they have not yet spawned a major spread of the virus person-to-person. Even an optimistic estimate now says a worldwide outbreak could sicken 30 million people, enough to go to the hospital, kill about a quarter of those patients. Researcher Albert Osterhaus of the Medical Center in Rotterdam said the Netherlands and colleagues write in Thursday's edition of the journal Nature. Other experts are saying, get ready, prepare for a global outbreak called a pandemic. Now, here's a headline for you. Chinese government admits to massive epidemics as World Health Organization granted sweeping new powers over all nations and peoples on Earth. Reports have reached us this morning confirming the recent reports of Russian scientists. This originally came from Russian, you know, Pravda, stating that China has been battling numerous epidemics and they have not been reported to the World Health Organization. After stonewalling for weeks, China acknowledged Friday that two epidemics had spread among its animal and bird populations, renewing questions about its readiness to provide prompt information about infectious disease. In other words, they don't tell. The belated announcement came amid fresh criticism that China's disease surveillance system is inadequate to deal with an avian flu virus that scientists say may turn into a global pandemic amongst humans. These stories just keep coming.

0: The following story purportedly comes from Czech e-zine Black Ice, issue number 1, Sydney, Australia. Now, prepare yourself. This has got a sort of a regusting rating of near 10. Oceanographic scientists say they have discovered a vast floating reef of the world's disposed condoms in the middle of the South Pacific, about halfway between Tahiti and the Antarctic. The phenomenal mass is almost 2 miles long, an eighth of a mile wide, and in places up to 60 feet deep. Mason Frau, the Australian marine biologist at his country's oceanographic laboratory outpost on Marquay Island, South Pacific, said the bizarre accumulation is explained by a scientific term called like aggregation. Like aggregation, remember that. That is the massing of similar objects over short or even longer periods of time due to wind or ocean currents, magnetic fields, buoyancy, and other conditions probably we can't even guess at. It's fairly common in the world's oceans, he said. Natural events, you know, like red tides, for example, are instances of like aggregation. People with pets that shed lots of hair can see it in their very own homes, Frau said. The dog sheds everywhere in the room, but after falling out, the fur soon collects in a few clumps and masses. Like aggregation. Frau said, ocean reefs of styrofoam and detergent residues have been observed in the South Pacific and everywhere else for many years, but they're usually broken up by storms before they become large or hazardous. He believes the huge concentration of condoms, not previously reported, is more resilient than other aggregating stuff and may have been developing for decades. Frau said parts of the newly discovered reef are matted together so densely that you could almost land a plane on it. He said, quote, I suppose it'd be funny. It would be funny if it didn't pose the hazard it does to marine life and navigation. For all said, I pity any freighter, submarine, or dolphin, for that matter, that might run into it. The biologist said that he and his Australian scientific colleagues will have the reef mapped by satellite and monitored from now on to see if it expands, breaks up, or drifts from its current location, reportedly at 63 degrees latitude and 154 degrees longitude, Frau said. There wouldn't be much point in trying to break up the pulpy mass with explosives or, oh my God, other devices. It seems pretty indestructible, said he. The world's industrialized nations are estimated to consume and dispose of nearly 300 million condoms per year. Industry analysts say about a third of those discards become waterborne. And so then they aggregate. Now, my wife Ramona pointed out after she finished laughing about all of this, that it is true. If you, as a human being, walk into an empty movie theater and sit in a conveniently good place to see the screen just right, inevitably the very next person coming in will come in an empty theater and sit right down next to you, probably sneezing and hacking and coughing. Well, that I understand. That's a matter of human behavior, I think. Or is it? Are we humans no different than floating condoms? Do we aggregate? I said, no, there's got to be a difference. You know, inanimate objects. I can understand human behavior. You know, that's laughing coming from the other room. Humans have brains, and they do what they do. But I mean, inanimate objects, how do they do that? NASA scientists say they have made the first sighting of what could be the ultimate July 4th firework. Now, remember, folks, a comet called Tempel 1, the camera was aboard a spacecraft called Deep Impact, closing in on the comet's track, and on April 25th, at a distance of 39.7 million miles, It caught the first reflected light from its prey. That's right, you see, it's sneaking up on it. Deep Impact is going to intercept the 4-mile-wide comet and fire a 39-inch copper projectile into it while the two close at 6.3 miles per second on Independence Day. And they're going to film the whole event for excited scientists back here on Earth, 83 million miles away. Dust and debris and the size of the hole in the comet will answer questions about the makeup of these mysterious visitors. Some people think it's a bad idea to be exploding comets. Somehow or another, the new orbit after impact, well, you just know if it's like the movies, will be quickly calculated to be Manhattan. New NASA Administrator Mike Griffin, visiting Kennedy Space Center the other day, has made it clear the shuttle is going to get replaced, and soon, too. Quote, I report to the president, he told the press. The president has said we're retiring the orbiter by 2010, and that's just what we're going to do. The agency should have a transition plan ready by summer's end, he said, that would outline how much of the International Space Station might actually be finished by the time the shuttles are finished. Now, I don't know if this is the answer or not, but I feel compelled to read it to you. You know, there is a mystery in Death Valley of rocks, big rocks, moving along the floor of Death Valley at night, mysteriously. And Bob in San Diego writes, Dear Art, after hearing you describe the moving desert rocks as an unsolved mystery, I just had to write to let you know what a friend of mine discovered. These moving rocks are generally found on dry lake beds, which have a high content of evaporated salt. So, when it rains in the desert, the lake beds absorb the moisture and the salt partially dissolves. The rocks are then partially buoyed up by the high brine content slush, which also lowers the friction between the rocks and the lake bed. Then the wind blows across the lake. Sufficient force is generated to overcome the friction between rocks and the bed to allow the rocks to move fairly long distances. Mystery solved. Well, maybe, Bob, but we also get rocks moving down at the bottom of Death Valley on windless nights. How would that occur? After 35 years in prison for stealing a black-and-white TV set, Junior Allen is now a free man. Allen, 65 years of age now, walked out of prison Friday, ending a case that attracted widespread attention because he remained in jail while other inmates convicted of murder, rape, child molestation all came and went. Said he, I'm glad to be out. I've done just too much time for what I did. I won't be truly happy until I see a sign that says I'm out of North Carolina. Allen was a 30-year-old migrant farm worker from Georgia with a criminal history that included burglaries and a violent assault when he sneaked into the unlocked house, stole a 19-inch black-and-white TV set worth $140. Some state records say Allen roughed up the 87-year-old woman who lived there, but he was never convicted of that. Instead, he was sentenced in 1970 to life in prison for second-degree burglary. The penalty for the event since has been changed to a maximum of 3 years in the pokey. The State Parole Commission decided last year to release Allen if he behaved and completed a transition work release program. Well, he worked at a restaurant, washing dishes and floors, had no prison infractions during the past 3 years, and so now he's out early. It would be his 26th try at parole. So including 5 years of that, he could gain complete freedom by age 70. All this for a TV. For a black and white TV. Joke in house is, how much time would he have gotten if he'd stolen a color TV? A woman in a hot air balloon realized she was lost. She lowered altitude and spotted a man in a boat below. She shouted to him, Excuse me, can you help me? I promised a friend that I'd meet him an hour ago, and I don't know where I am. The man consulted his handy portable GPS and replied, "Why, you're 30 feet above sea level. You're at 31 degrees, 14.97 minutes north latitude, and 100 degrees, 49.09 minutes west longitude." She rolled her eyes and said, "You've got to be a Democrat." "I am," the man replied. "How'd you know?" "Well," answered the balloonist, "everything you told me is technically correct, but I have no idea what to do with your information, and I'm still lost, frankly. You've not been much help to me." The man smiled and responded, "Well, you must be a Republican." "I am," replied the balloonist. "How do you know?" "Well," said the man, "you know where you are. You don't know where you are or where you're going. You've risen where you are due to a large quantity of hot air. You made a promise that you have no idea how to keep. Then you expect me to solve your problems. You're in exactly the same position you were in before we met, but somehow now it's my fault." So you see, every now and then, I am somewhat political. All right. This night we will, that's about as far as I go. We'll take your calls. Anything you would like to talk about is kind of fair game and open lines. At the top of the hour, as I explained, Paul Stonehill will be here. He'll talk about the Tunguska explosion. I think that's an extremely mysterious explosion. In that, it knocked down trees for a 40-mile circle at least. I mean, just flattened them, right? Those trees are all gone, but without a crater. So the size of the explosion would indicate that it would be something large enough to hit the Earth and create a crater as we have in Arizona, right? But no. I wonder if scientists have looked very carefully for some kind of residual radiation. My guess being that it could have been something other than what we thought. And also the amount of energy released to Tunguska is incredibly more than you would expect from a mid-air explosion of that magnitude. I mean, the whole event is pretty weird. But then, again, so are a lot of other things that are going on in Russia. And tonight's guest is an expert on things that have gone on in Russia during the secretive years when they didn't tell us. Well, now they're telling us, and some of it is pretty wild stuff. That's what we're going to be covering tonight. But coming up next, all of you, we'll throw the lines open. From the high desert in the middle of a kind of a neat night, I'm Art Bell.
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0: 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And now, Art Bell.
1: Bright stars. It's Spica or Spica?
2: I don't know.
1: It's one of those stars.
2: One of those bright ones.
1: Yeah, and of course, I'd like to reiterate my prediction I made of number 68 about this is a bad thing to do on your New Year's Eve program.
2: Yes, I join you in that view. I, just somehow or another, maybe I've read too much science fiction, but doggone it, always after something like this, then the scientists, you know, everybody's going, oh, oh, and then some guy over in the corner is doing a little calculation. Wait a minute. Look, Manhattan.
1: Well, yeah, there's some folks that believe it's by design a part of the electrical circuitry of our solar system, like a nerve synapse, and energetically it could be devastating. It's like a resonance or bouncing ball effect.
2: Yeah.
1: Besides fires, there could be financial disruptions, various diseases. I don't mean to be doom and gloom, but come on, folks, let's not shoot first and ask questions later.
2: All right. Thank you very much for the call, and yes, he did make a New Year's prediction about this very event. I don't know that I buy into the sort of resonating a domino effect. I don't think I buy into that, but inevitably something goes wrong with, you know, schemes like this. East of the Rockies, you're on the air. Hello.
3: Good evening, Art. My name is Don from Copley, Pennsylvania, near Allentown. I hope I can mention two things. I know time is short. You mentioned about the flu stories and that they just keep coming.
2: Yes.
3: And I find it fascinating then also to get the other side of the story in a way from John Rappaport, who seems to think that these stories are just like a con. You know what I mean?
2: So it's I don't think they're like a con at all. I think that... they know damn well it's going to happen. They just know. I mean, you know, they can see the beginning of changes
3: right.
2: in this virus, and they have seen clearly what it can do to birds, and now we're getting the reports from China on the size of the epidemics going on, you know, just among the animal population there that they've been hiding. No, I think this is real.
3: That's unfortunate. You know, as I said, I wanted to mention one other thing, and I wondered if you or even any of your listeners had any experience with the twin coil ferrite AM antenna with the CC Radio Plus. I have the CC Radio Plus, and boy, I have a dickens of a time with an adjacent station when I'm trying to get my Baltimore Orioles, who were in first place, and I wondered if you had used the twin coil.
2: Yeah, it's wonderful for that. It's got a very, you know, it's got a very high Q. So, such a high Q that you can virtually annihilate an adjacent station. So, yeah, it works. It really works.
3: Boy, I would, that would be something because I use a regular, you know, a select antenna. And I wonder if you as I said, you or anybody else may feel that the twin coil does a better job than just a regular select antenna.
2: I would use both.
3: Oh,
2: absolutely! Use both. There, of course, there's nothing like the select antenna for incredible gain. I, you know, it's the most amazing device I've ever used. How about you?
3: I have found it fascinating. I mean, I use it with, as I said, the CC Radio Plus, even the Yacht Boy 400. Oh, well, many, many other radios, too numerous to mention on this show.
2: The select antenna is a unique device. It actually was the first thing the Sea Crane Company ever sold. And it was originally invented as an aircraft direction finder, believe it or not. And they found out, oh, my God, look what it does with a radio. And so they modified it a little bit. And it's this. It doesn't use batteries. It doesn't use anything like that. It's just a large inductive antenna that couples. You put it next to your radio and tune it. And, oh, it'll increase your sensitivity, your radio sensitivity, many times. You will hear things you would never hear otherwise.
3: Oh, I agree. I pick up Baltimore from here, and we're about maybe 200 miles, but I, you know, sometimes I just would like to pick it up better, and I also have a devilish time with a TV interference. I don't know if there's anything that can help that, and I understand that, but I mean, I'm a realist, but I'm a baseball fan, and I'm an AM listener. Of course, if you listen to Coast to Coast AM, you almost have to be.
2: Someday, those old TVs will die. All of the old ones that make the noise will die and go away. And we'll have a new breed of noise. Now, of course, we have the newer plasma televisions, and they do create a

0: electronic noise. Warning to fellow ham radio operators, they actually emanate noise. When I bought my plasma, I actually took a little radio down. The guy in the store thought I was out of my mind. And I put it on the shortwave bands and backed away from each one of the televisions until I found a particular model that did not radiate like a bandit. And that's the one I went for. West of the Rockies, you're on the air. Hi.
1: Hi, I'm Charles on Kauai. I have invented an energy source that absorbs random thermal radio noise.
0: And you've invented a device that absorbs random thermal radio noise?
1: Yes, this is a diode array works, and it aggregates the noise of many diodes which are aligned the same way.
0: Ah, I've heard of this. That's
1: yeah,
0: right.
1: It's been me.
0: Yeah, right. A diode array, which virtually is collecting free energy. And you, sir, are offering to send me some kind of little toy or something that will demonstrate this?
1: Yes, I was thinking about the easiest thing I could do with it.
0: But listen, man, you've been talking about this for years, and... You know, I've been begging for the toy for years, just any little demo, and you're still talking, but I don't have the toy yet.
1: Okay, I'll try to make an electromagnet. That's easy for the prototyping. I mean, I by myself, and somebody gave me a quote of, I can't really say it over the radio, but five figures to make a prototype with the nanotechnology network.
0: Mm.
1: So, yeah,
0: all right. Well,
1: I'll try.
0: Yeah, all right. Well, he's been calling me for years now. Years, and... It's not that I doubt, but I do want to see some kind of proof, some little something, even a toy, that is demonstrating over unity in some manner. So, you know, quit calling the show. Send me a toy. Then I'll have you as a guest. You're on the air Coast to Coast AM with Art Bell. Hello.
2: Hey, Mr. Bell. How you doing? My name is Dave, calling from Columbus, Ohio.
0: Yes, sir.
2: Just wanted to tell you a little story about a haunted house a buddy of mine, Doug, grew up in. They lived there about 17 years, and all the family members and in-laws and everything swore they saw all kinds of things. I had a little strange incident happening to myself. Anyway, they moved out, and they've been out for a few years now. And I wasn't aware of EVPs and stuff like that back at the time that they lived there. I was curious, if I was to go to the doorstep of this house and ask them, you know, if I could come in and do readings or whatnot, if they got wise to the fact that I knew the family who lived there before, would you know, like, would that infringe on the contract somehow?
0: I really can't answer that. You know, if you inform them that they live in a haunted house, that's what you're saying, right?
2: Yeah.
0: I wouldn't do that.
2: No.
0: No, I wouldn't. I don't think I'd do that.
2: All right. I'm just curious. Out of the blue there.
0: Actually, believe it or not, there are legal tangles that develop. And if you actually live in a haunted house, I believe that it is incumbent upon you in many places to inform the potential buyers that you live in a haunted house. So, I think the better policy would be, don't tell. And if you do, I mean, just think of what it's going to put the people through. First time caller line, you're on the air. Hello.
3: Yeah, hi, Art. How you doing?
0: Quite well, sir.
3: I just can't believe it. As I prayed before I got on, and I said, Lord, if I'm supposed to be on, let me get through. And I've never called before. And this is my first time calling.
0: Well, the Lord has done well by you. Here you are.
3: I guess so. Anyways, I just had something to say about Prophet Yahweh.
0: Ah, yes, Prophet Yahweh.
3: Yeah, what I have to say is, actually, there's a scripture that talks about how the false prophet will call fire down from heaven, and he'll deceive many. And so they're actually
0: said
3: Yahweh.
0: In the interview, he said a lot of people wanted him dead.
3: Well, it's not that I would want him dead, because that's none of my business. It's just that I wouldn't trust what he says.
0: Well, I don't know about what he says, but when he's able to stand there, call the TV crews in, and produce a UFO, it's impressive.
3: Yeah, to me,
0: I'm impressed. I'm definitely impressed.
3: That's the whole idea. It's impressive, though. But if you also think about Elijah was taken away in a chariot of fire, and now he's calling fire down from heaven, the same thing. There's a dark side and a light side. So, actually, what I'm saying could be blasphemy if it's not true. So,
0: well,
3: I'm taking a chance just by saying it.
0: Well, you are. Your immortal soul is in.
3: Yeah, I hope. No, I don't mean that. I don't mean that. Everybody could be forgiven for what they do wrong.
0: Let's just watch this and see how it plays out. It is, based on what he's done so far, very interesting. So, We'll see how it plays out. And the next week in my particular area of the world, the southwestern desert, should be a very, very interesting week. Wildcard Line, you're on the air. Hi.
4: Good evening, Art.
0: Good evening, sir.
4: E.E. from Las Vegas, man. On a lighter note on this prophet guy here in our hometown, man, it's like, let's look at it this way. Like, let's say the Zeta Reticulans, they travel in an immense galactic, like, area to come, not to Disneyland, but to Las Vegas. You know, we got the rooms.
0: Well, remember, sir, what comes here stays here, right? What happens here stays here.
4: What happens here stays here to an extent. I mean, just think about that. A spaceport in Las Vegas?
0: Yeah.
4: Workers at Sherry's Ranch? You know, that could be insane.
0: Why not? Why not? This is such an unusual place we live in out here. It's unlike any other. It really is. Nevada itself is an unusual state, a wondrous and unusual state that doesn't follow along very much behind its neighbor. East of the Rockies, you're on the air. Hi.
5: Hi, Art. This is Larry in Florida.
0: Yes, Larry.
5: Hey, I've got an idea about why the American media has not picked up on the Russian UFO deal yet.
0: Do tell.
5: Because they're afraid if they do pick up on the Russian UFO deal, it's going to force the American government to release all the information they have on UFOs, and they don't want to release it.
0: Well, you've got a good point. In other words, there would be a comparison made. Gee, the free, open Brazilians or Russians and the tight-lipped Americans.
5: Yep.
0: All right. It's a good point.
5: Okay.
0: All right. Thank you very much. That could be it. Some sort of directive from the top. You know, the guys with the rings and the handshakes, right? I wouldn't know anything about that. West of the Rockies, you're on the air. Hello.
6: Hi, Art. This
0: Hi.
6: Is Bill from Mesa, Arizona.
0: Yes.
6: Yeah, I just wanted to give you a call. I actually spoke to you back in 94 about a UFO I saw in Las Vegas. But the reason why I'm calling tonight was the collective consciousness that you have been discussing a lot lately.
0: Oh, yes.
6: And how people or the Mayan calendar ends in the year 2012, what could it be that we all are going to collectively consciously make this, the end of the world happen?
0: Make it actually happen. No, you know, I've always thought, you know, maybe the Mayans got sick of making calendars. Who knows why they stopped in 2012, and we're making perhaps more of it than we should, but your point is a good one. And that is that it may be that collective consciousness actually precipitates events to occur that otherwise would not occur. And we could bring about the end of the world ourselves.
6: I think that's what's going to happen.
0: The monster from the id, right? That's what it is. The monster from the id inside. I appreciate the call. Thank you. First time caller line. We're short on time, but you're on the air.
7: Hi.
0: Hello.
7: Hey, pleasure to talk to you.
0: Andy, where are you and what is your first name?
7: I'm in truck driver somewhere in South Carolina on I-20 eastbound. My name's Terry.
0: Good enough for me. Okay, Terry.
7: All right. Hey, I saw one of your black triangles about 6 months ago.
0: Oh.
7: Yes, it was, I wasn't as close as you were, but I would guesstimate it was probably a couple of miles in front of me, moving across the horizon. It was about, from my viewpoint, about treetop level, and it was huge. I'm talking about like aircraft carrier size.
0: Yes.
7: Just slowly, just moving across the sky freaked me out.
0: Well, Colin Kelleher reported quite extensively on this phenomenon, and you know what? They haunt the interstates.
7: Huh.
0: These black triangles actually haunt the interstates. And if it really was U.S. experimental military stuff that they didn't want seen, the last damn place they'd fly them would be over the interstates of this country. To be
7: right.
0: Seen by everybody. And, you know, so that none of this makes any sense at all. I give it a 50-50 probability that it's U.S. experimental secret aircraft. But
7: I was near Shaw Air Force Base.
0: Well, you're sort of always near a base of one kind or another, relatively. Why would they fly down interstates? Now, that doesn't make any sense at all.
7: I have no idea. It freaked me out. I called the local airport in the area, and they said they didn't see anything on their radar.
0: Not a thing.
7: Nope.
0: Yeah, I know. I was insulted even more than that after I saw, after we saw, my wife and I saw that triangle we saw. There was a story, the local paper consulted Nellis Air Force Base, and they said, why, yes, there was a secret mission that may have overflown the Pahrump Valley that night, and it was a C-130 aircraft.
7: Oh.
0: What an insult. I flew in C-130s. Man, they'd rattle your teeth. This was no C-130. It didn't even have engines. All right, buddy, thank you very much.
7: Thank you, Art. Appreciate it.
0: You have a good night. Drive safely out there. From the high desert in the middle of the darkness, in the next hour, we're going to explore what the Russians have had to say since the wall came down. I'm Art Bell.

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1: It is indeed. I'll tell you what I've done. I've sent the Channel 13 link with the Yahweh video to Lex, the coasttocoastam.com webmaster. Lex, if you're listening, if you would please prominently post that so people can go take a look for themselves. You know, I admit, it's absolutely incredible. All right, on the same subject of UFOs coming up, Paul Stonehill. Paul Stonehill is accented because he was born in Kiev, the USSR, in 1959 and immigrated here to the U.S. in 1972. In his youth, Paul helped smuggle people out from behind the Iron Curtain, aided dissidents, smuggled banned literature into the USSR, graduated from California State University with a B.A. in political science, and wrote a thesis on the Soviet invasion of Afghanistan. He's lucky to be here alive at all tonight, and also about UFO and anomalous phenomena. In October of 1993, Omni magazine featured a story about Paul's work and the research center that he had created back in 91, the Russian Ufology Research Center. After the fall of communism, his articles were published throughout Russia and the Ukraine. Since 1989, Paul has consulted for American television and motion picture production companies, as well as corporate entities. His areas of expertise are Russian history, Soviet covert operations, corporate security issues for expatriate workers, warfare in the former USSR, cross-cultural training, anomalous phenomena in Eastern Europe, Russia, Central Asia, and China. He has published writing in the following areas: Soviet and Russian military research, paranormal phenomena, KGB and paranormal phenomena, underwater unidentified phenomena, mysteries of Soviet space programs, mysteries of ancient history, Eastern Europe, Central Asia, Mongol Empire, Siberia, time travel experiments in Russia. Wow, ghost trains of Eurasia, mysteries of ancient China, Soviet mind control programs, ESP and famous psychics, UFO phenomena in Russia, Ukraine, the Baltics, and China, anomalous zones in Eurasia, Russian cryptozoology, lost creatures of Eurasia, ghost trains of Eurasia. A new book to be called Paranormal Eurasia is seeking a publisher now. In a moment. Boy, that's a lot of area to cover. In a moment, Paul Stone.

0: As promised, here is Paul Stonehill. Paul, welcome to the program.
1: Thank you so much.
0: It's really good to have you. I mean, you have so much that people in this audience haven't heard before. I think the first question I want to ask you is, the Russian people have always been fascinated with, to a much greater extent, the paranormal phenomena that goes on in this world around us, much more than we have. And why the particular fascination by the Russian people?
1: First of all, the country itself was and is a huge piece of land. And you have reports coming from all over. And sometimes published, sometimes not, but people could exchange information. And whether it's the sands of the Gobi Desert and the huge worms that exist there, or the Arctic territories, or Siberia with strange animals sometimes, and reports of gigantic UFOs over the tundra, reports like that came from all over. And some people actually, thank God, put them down on paper through the ages. And once somebody like me starts putting it all together, you see astonishing patterns coming about. And the correlation between reports that go back 1,000 years and something that happened under the Soviet eyes or the Tsarist secret police. People, Russian people themselves, are just like anybody else. But, you know, they're maybe more inclined to read, to study culture. They have a belief that they have a special soul. Nothing racist, but, you know, they have special feelings about themselves. And maybe they're not as practical as some other nations. I think Ukrainians, where I'm from, are much more practical. And all this gives an impetus to study your Russian paranormal phenomena, among it UFO phenomenon, for example.
0: There is a big fascination with it, though, among the Russian people.
1: Mm-hmm.
0: Anyway, why did the KGB send expeditions to the forbidden Kola Peninsula? Why was it forbidden?
1: It's forbidden because it has officially a lot of good resources that very few other parts of Russia would have, but also it has ancient artifacts that, you know, age back, I would say, to the times of Stonehenge or before that. It contains ancient labyrinths, mazes that are as secretive, as mysterious as those ones on the Crete island and elsewhere. And they look identical. Now, such mazes are called Babylons. Who named them that? Nobody knows. But besides that, the peninsula itself may hide the ancient northern Atlantis, something that Nazis were very much interested to and were trying to get to the peninsula. But even before, you know, Nazi Germany became what it was, in 1920s, the KGB sent special expeditions to study an interesting so-called psychic phenomena of the natives, and at the same time to gather information about the strange areas around Lake Sid Ozero, very, very enigmatic place. We don't know everything, but we do know that the expeditions went out.
0: And what were they specifically looking for?
1: They were looking for, I would say, traces of whatever civilization existed there thousands of years ago.
0: And they sent the KGB to do this, huh?
1: Well, but you see, the situation was that one of the heads of the KGB, it was called different at the time, but we will call it that, Gleb Boki, was himself very much interested in the paranormal and created a special laboratory under the guidance of the KGB, and he had psychics, he had people who had researched Shambhala. Borchenko was one of his top specialists, a very interesting person, a doctor, a scientist. And they worked hand in hand, but you see, they also belonged to a secret organization that wanted to promote paranormal brotherhood under socialist guise, but not a Soviet group. And in 1937, they were killed by Stalin.
0: Can I Recently, in fact, over the years, Paul, I have read some really, truly incredible stories in Pravda. Is Pravda dependable from that point of view? I mean, it printed a story, you may have seen it, about an amazing sort of a mist in which a time travel seemed to occur. And a lot of stories like this come from Pravda. And I'm just sort of asking you if Pravda is generally dependable, or is it full of a lot of BS?
1: There is some BS, but Pravda today is not what Pravda used to be under the communists. I think it went bankrupt in 1991, and some private group purchased it. Basically, what they do is they figured out that there is a lot of interest in Russian paranormal.
0: Uh-huh.
1: And, you know, people see what I do. They become interested, and they, you know, to be modest, I'm not the only one, but I think here I'm the you know, an expert. And they put together stories, and they publish them because it sells. It helps to sell the newspaper. Sometimes they're not very accurate, but I think they're trying to do a good job.
0: Well, there have certainly been some strange stories over the years. For example, the story about the very deepest hole ever drilled in Siberia. That could be real or a hoax. I don't know. What do you think?
1: I don't think so. I don't think so about that. God knows there are enough paranormal stories about the strange lands of Russia and things that have happened there for thousands of years. So, but do keep an eye on Pravda. I think they published a very interesting story about a Caspian Sea amphibian creature, which is very interesting to me because I have quite a lot about strange amphibious beings, you know, that were registered by Soviet military. And so I like to correlate. You do get to pick up some interesting things from Pravda. They use some of the sources I do, my good friends, people like Nikolai Subotin or Vadim Chernobyl in Russia. So, you know, they do go after some good sources.
0: You have, of course, a number of ongoing contacts then in Russia still.
1: Yes, yes.
0: Mm-hmm.
1: I do. It's not as easy today to get information as it was when the Soviet Union was falling apart.
0: Oh, really?
1: Absolutely. Russia is a state in search of itself, and the way the search goes, it's becoming more secretive. It wants to exert power. It feels vulnerable. And I'm not defending them. First of all, you know, Ukraine being an independent state is more is something that I would... I don't want to say feel allegiance to, but I know politics of Ukraine, let's say, better than Russian. I don't want to stick my nose in something that doesn't interest me. But Russia today is feeling vulnerable. They're afraid of the NATO expansion. That's what they see.
0: Well, I can't say that I blame them. They went from an empire to sort of an isolated position. How is Russia now, and I suppose Ukraine as well, doing economically? Are they on the first steps getting back on their feet?
1: Russia has gone back to its feet because of oil. Oil has helped a lot. Now, the situation is how is the money distributed? I think Putin is trying to do the best he can. Russia could have a much worse leader than Vladimir Putin. And, you know, at the same time, I really hate what he was trying to do in Ukraine not long ago. And, you know, I was never hiding my views. But at the same time, I must say that this person is putting Russia together as a strong and powerful state. Mm-hmm. They have a lot of threats, or what they perceive as threats, and they have to pull together. At the same time, it reflects, you know, the new pride in national spirit and the army, which is not such a good army still.
0: Not such a good army still.
1: Not such a good army. They can't do much. They're very corrupt. They have the old Soviet, army bosses that still run the army, and it's neglected. Young recruits are treated badly. They can't win a small war in Chechnya. And, you know, they're having some strides, but I wouldn't say that it's one of what it should be.
0: Mm-hmm. What about this lake that we've been reading about? What can you tell me about it?
1: Oh, there are so many interesting lakes. Well, there is a Lake Ladoga in the area not far from St. Petersburg. That's a very interesting situation. For hundreds of years, reports came from that lake. Things are objects would come out and go back into the lake. Mm. Discs, gigantic cigar-like shapes. There are some strange things that happen at the very bottom of the lake that have been recorded. Now, in the modern times, we know that the Soviets and the Russians today have been conducting military experiments in the area. But researchers in that area, when they start correlating information, they can't understand what's going on. It definitely is not a military-related pattern of incidents. And there is nothing they can do, the military themselves, too.
0: So you think the military, along with everybody else, is just monitoring it and trying to figure out what's going on?
1: Nowadays, they may not even have enough money to monitor it, but they do know it's not theirs. Before, under the Soviet times, they had an excellent research, and I will try to bring it up. And in my book, I cover it quite a lot. The book I talk about, I should mention it, is something that I and Philip Mantle put together. It's called UFO USSR. And it's available now. And I'm very proud of the effort. We went after as many Soviet programs, research secret programs as possible, and we put down names, dates, incidents, and the more somebody reads about it, the more fascinating you become. How the Soviets paid attention to the UFO phenomenon. They wanted to know what's flying over their missiles, over their nuclear silos, over the nuclear power stations, and you also find out how the United States intelligence community wanted to find out also.
0: Of course they did. Paul, we had an incident, a very large incident, in which disks appeared over and disabled some of our ICBM sites in this country.
1: Mm-hmm.
0: There was a similar story, which I saw, and I'll never forget, about Russia, in which disks hovered above Russian ICBM sites and actually initiated launch sequences. Is that a true story?
1: The story is true. 1982 Ukraine. And come down to it, a nuclear war, could have been able to... A nuclear war could have started any moment. And that's one of the more sinister cases, but by no means the only case of an interruption.
0: I'm sure that's not all, but I want to be straight on what actually did happen. The story I got was that these ICBMs actually went into launch sequence. The countdown began. They couldn't stop it. They ended up ripping out consoles and checking everything out and never did find anything wrong. I mean, is that basically
1: never how did find anything wrong. You're right. And that's what happened. And they, few people, got gray hair because of that. But the situation is that years later, for some reason, they're trying to change the story. Some of those involved. Not all.
0: Oh.
1: But some. So, yes, in 1982, you almost had a nuclear war that was triggered because the launch codes for the ICBMs have been enable, and nobody knows how, And it was a gigantic UFO. I don't think it was more than one. It was over an ICBM base in Ukraine. And somebody named Boris Sokolov, who was part of the secret research, military research program, who told that story years ago, today is trying to change it. And he may be under pressure. I don't want to discuss why. What I do want to say is that people like Mr. Plaksin, who was a liaison between the civilian and the military branches of the program, he comes out and says, oh, no, what happened did happen before, and there is a lot more to talk about. And this guy, he's a colonel. He's the leading paranormal phenomena expert of the Russian Defense Ministry. So you can see that, nothing is clear. Nothing ever is in the Russian UFO or paranormal research. You have the state secrets mixed together. You have, different interests. But one picture comes out, no matter what anybody says or deny. Strange objects have been sighted over Russia for thousands of years. I mean it. Under the Soviet times, they have buzzed over most secret Soviet installations. Stalin wanted to know what they were. Khrushchev wanted to know people after them, but they did know enough not to attack them too often.
0: All right, hold it right there. Paul Stonehill is going to tell us the Russian secrets. They're out now. Most of them are out now. I'm Art Bell.

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1: You've really got to wonder what they were doing when they did what they did. I refer now to the objects that hovered over U.S. silos, disabling quite a large number of ICBMs, literally taking them out of service. They ripped everything up, never could find the cause for it, but then imagine an officer in the Soviet rocket service down in his silo watching the code being entered and watching the launch sequence to the end of the world begin as the saucers hovered right above your facility, watching the beginning of the end of the world. That must have been

0: I wonder if the message was simply, we are in control of what happens. We can cause war, or we can stop retaliation. I don't know, but I'll bet you at the highest levels, both here in America and in the Soviet Union at that time, a lot of wondering about all that went on, huh, Paul?
1: I am sure, and like I said, this was not the only time. The message has been sent many times in the Soviet Union, as an example. Gigantic objects appeared over Soviet nuclear submarines. Soviet nuclear submarines were chased by huge, super-fast objects at the under the water. You also have...
0: Under the water. Now, that's the first time I think I've heard about that.
1: Quite a lot. We have a huge chapter in that book, UFO USSR, dedicated to the underwater phenomena. Because we've been able to collect so much from interesting sources. Bottom line is, through this history of the Soviet Navy, you had objects that approached Soviet submarines, the so-called croakers, who would emit strange sounds but never harm the submarines.
0: Croakers, you called them croakers.
1: Croakers, because they emitted sounds like croaking of, like a frog would do, you know, similar. And the Soviet submariners were able to record such, and they were so apprehensive about it that they had created a special program to study it. They wanted to know what danger such objects would, you know, make for Soviet submarines. But that was not the only incident.
0: Paul, they're sure these croakers were not biologicals of some sort.
1: If so, then we have many life forms on this planet that we know nothing about.
0: That's true.
1: And I think the more I study Soviet and Russian UFO phenomena, the more I'm convinced we know very little about our own planet. And there are life forms next to us that study us and want to see if we present any danger. And I think humans do present quite a lot of danger with ecology and so forth, because you can see UFO incidents reported over Soviet areas where contamination has occurred, or Chernobyl, or the Urals, where Soviets conducted secret tests and experiments.
0: There's a very strange story going around right now about the children in the area of influence at Chernobyl, that they have somehow higher IQs. Is that a ridiculous story?
1: Or? I think so. I think what they have is a higher incidence of cancer.
0: That's what I had heard, yes.
1: I unfortunately, I've just spoken to somebody a few days ago from Belarus. This was the area most affected by Chernobyl's tragedy, and it's horrible what's going on there. But, you know, people come back. People have nothing to live on, so they go back to the villages around the area, and they settle there, and, you know, they take the consequences. What else can you do? There are so many poor people. The economies do not work for the most part. If we go back, you know, any subject we touch, there's always some secrecy involved.
0: Since we're touching Chernobyl for a second, Paul, do you know what the true state of Chernobyl now is? I've heard these, you know, 60 Minutes here did a big report on the crumbling structure, the sarcophagus over Chernobyl, that it's just disintegrating.
1: It is, and it's in a very dangerous state, but I also know that the United States government, now that Ukraine has changed a lot, U.S. government is going to give them a hand. And it's a good thing.
0: Yeah.
1: But you should also know that Chernobyl, long ago this incident, there were reports of malfunctions, and the Ukrainian current, you know, KGB, what it is today, they've published some reports about it. We have some in our book. It's horrible. They knew what was going to happen, and they did nothing.
0: They knew what was going to happen?
1: Well, I mean, let's put it down this way. They knew a malfunction can cause a very bad incident. And nobody got burned for that, except people who received radiation. You haven't seen any court cases in the former Soviet Union?
0: No.
1: No, I haven't seen anything like Nuremberg process in Germany?
0: No, nothing like that. So many things of this magnitude seem to end up that way, like it's nobody's fault.
1: But, you know, they really messed up the ecology of the Soviet Union anywhere. And they did secret underground nuclear tests, and they've experimented on people and others, you know, through the Soviet history, sometimes more, sometimes less. But no matter what they did, they had UFOs registered over their most secret test sites and, like I said, nuclear power stations.
0: Well, you know, Paul, the whole UFO thing seems to have gone up and out of control after we exploded the first atomic bomb. Look where the sightings were, and look how close all of that was together. It seemed to begin then, and isn't it reasonable to assume, Paul, that another intelligent race would take very careful note of the first use of an atomic bomb and then monitor very closely after that?
1: Absolutely. But I also must go back to in history, into 1908, the Tunguska over Siberia, when something strange exploded or imploded.
0: I was talking about that in the first hour. Something is wrong with that whole story of Tunguska. Something's wrong. You have this giant explosion that, it's my understanding, of flattened trees in a 40-mile circle, roughly.
1: Thousands of kilometers.
0: Thousands of kilometers. And there was no impact point for anything.
1: No, but quite a lot of consequences for the Earth, from the disturbances in the magnetic fields to strange weather throughout the Earth to a high birth of geniuses.
0: I really want to talk about this a little bit. Let's back up a little bit. You said magnetic disturbances. This created magnetic disturbances that were recorded or known in... How is that known?
1: Well, Siberian institutes and other entities throughout the world had recorded strange readings of the disturbances in the magnetic field of the planet. And, they've jotted down, and people who had studied the area, who had studied it, whether with an intent or not, were amazed, scientists, of what's going on. You know, it's something strange. It's an object that, like we said, flattens 2,100 square kilometers of force, leaves no craters, no obvious fragments. Nobody knows what it was. But I know that it has caused subsequent mutations, and there was an ecological impact. There has been so much, and we still do not know what it is.
0: Magnetic disturbances, mutations, all of that sounds like radiation, doesn't it?
1: Some of it, but it was more than radiation. It was obviously more. I just wanted to let you know that one of the most interesting consequences was that in 1908 in Russia, a number of geniuses was born much better, and not only in Russia, much larger than subsequently or previously when it was recorded. Somebody did a study like that. You know, you had tens of millions of people around the globe who saw what the aftermath was. The night itself has disappeared to the west of the explosion, to western Siberia and Europe. There was a darkness for 72 hours. You never had it before. You know, you had a few nights over northern Europe.
0: You had darkness for 72 hours.
1: There were several nights over northern Europe when the sky glowed enough to light the streets of London. The Irkutsk Observatory, that's in Siberia, they had reported disturbances in the Earth's magnetic fields 900 kilometers southeast of the epicenter. That, you know, it was the local... In that area, geomagnetic disturbance was similar to some effects that follow middle and high altitude nuclear explosions in the atmosphere. But there was some kind of delay. It occurred after the explosion, such disturbances. The book, let me do this. I need to tell you something. In the book, we have a lot of data. I won't be able to tell you one-fifth of what we have. I do want to keep me as long as you want. But if you don't mind, let me tell people where they can read more about it.
0: Go right ahead.
1: If you, at least the book is available now. And to get it, you need to call 888-953-2665.
0: Hold it. What was the first part? 800?
1: 888.
0: Okay, the number is 888-953-2665, right?
1: Absolutely.
0: And the book that you want to get is The Soviet UFO Files.
1: No, UFO USSR. That was my first book.
0: They should have put that down here. UFO USSR?
1: Yes. Thank you. And now, you know, I let people know maybe later again, but now you can ask me whatever you want, because I just wanted to, I want to let you know that there is so much information. Military reports, intelligence reports, Soviet space, Soviet cosmonauts reports about UFOs.
0: But based on what little I know of Tunguska, it's so interesting. None of it adds up to a meteorite, which would normally be nickel and iron and some other things, and it certainly wouldn't produce, it would not produce magnetic disturbances, I would not think normally. It certainly would not produce radiation-like mutations of humans and plants and animals.
1: Arc.
0: Something something else happened over Tunguska, not a meteorite.
1: We give hypotheses. We present all hypotheses. One of them was given by a Russian scientist who unfortunately was murdered in 1995. And he states, and we give his reasons, two objects actually collided over the Tunguska. And those huge objects were extraterrestrial spaceships, nuclear-powered spaceships. And the explosion was such as to cause the consequences. But there is also something else you need to know. 1908, June 30th, when it happened, was the day when it would take the shortest time to get to Earth if a spaceship started from Mars or Venus to get to Earth.
0: Oh, okay, now that's a pretty big stretch, Paul. When you say that you know that two extraterrestrial craft exploded over Tunguska or collided over Tunguska, I mean, how do you know that?
1: I don't know. No, I don't say I know, but we put down reports, scientific studies, and measurements of the objects that were flying from different directions, who said it, when. I mean, we want to be very detailed because this is the most interesting UFO incident in the whole Russian history of the paranormal phenomena.
0: Was it supposedly a complete annihilation of both objects? Was there subsequently anything ever found?
1: Some people claim that there have been finds. There is a Russian scientist that claims that last year was at the site. He found something. He wants to come out with the report. We mentioned his name, too, on what he has. I don't like to speculate. I like to see things. That's why, and I was very much interested, Art, to find out that Joseph Stalin sent special expedition to the site in 1949. We don't know what he collected, but he was very much interested. This guy was no nonsense. He knew what he wanted.
0: Stalin? Oh, yes. Have any of these files been made public?
1: Some research documents are public. Stalin's files, I don't think we'll ever see them.
0: Oh.
1: It's a state secret. But things leak out. You can't have complete secrecy in such a nation. Too many people knew things, and they come out. And that's how we were able to find out about strange expeditions to the site, you know, just a few time after it happened.
0: Well, I do believe that people who study Tunguska will come up with a gigantic question mark about the so-called, you know, mainstream story. It just doesn't add up. None of it adds up.
1: And, none of it does.
0: And you've really documented the fact that more a very large number of geniuses were born in that area following that explosion.
1: There is more. There is more. And once we get into the area of the intelligence, of foreign intelligence interest in the area, you will read about the MI5 and one scandalous story. We'll also get somehow to the SDI research and scientists who had disappeared in England, a number of scientists who had studied UFOs. Now, the British were, no, I'm sorry, SDI research, not UFOs. The British were very much interested in what was going on in Tunguska and in the so-called comet weapons. True or not, I don't know, but I have to present information available to us. And it all ties in, and at the same time, it still is one of the biggest mysteries there can be.
0: So anyway, your conclusion is that two actual ships collided, producing some sort of radioactive explosion?
1: Not my conclusion. Conclusion of one of the top Russian scientists.
0: Do you agree with that conclusion?
1: I believe it's credible based on the information available, but there is also enough information to think that it might have been a launch of an object from the sky over Siberia to the outer space. And that information is also presented in the book. We also have information about a possibility that three ball lightnings got together. Now, I don't believe in it, but I have to put it down. And we try to use scientific explanations, meaning from scientists. However, scientists are not all of the same mind. We also like military reports, because military people were usually known answers. They wanted to find out if an object presented a threat to the security of their nation.
0: Right. In America, we had so-called Project Blue Book, whose conclusion, by the way, was that whatever these things were or are, they are not a threat to national security and to our nation. And every time I hear that, I laugh. I mean, how could something that flies at speeds we can't duplicate in our own skies not be a threat?
1: But then maybe we laugh, but maybe we don't know enough, you and I. Because I got to tell you, Stalin basically wanted to know the same. And he got one of the best Soviet scientists, like Sergei Korolev and Keldysh, to study materials Stalin's agents obtained from the United States about Roosevelt, about a few other incidents. We don't know what. I wish I had glanced at that pile of documents that Korolev had in his disposal. And he had to give the answer to the dictator in a few days. And he did. Based on his knowledge and research, Sergei Korolev, one of the fathers of the Soviet space science, came to a conclusion that, yes, UFOs exist. Yes, they fly over us quite frequently. No, they don't pose an immediate danger to the Soviet armed forces.
0: Huh.
1: But this is only a tip of the iceberg. Because I know Stalin, based on my research, that Stalin studied this situation quite...
0: And you know he told Stalin this how, since those files are sealed?
1: How he told Stalin?
0: I mean, how do you know he told Stalin this, if Stalin's
1: one
0: files...
1: One of my best sources is a Russian professor mentioned throughout the book, a very knowledgeable person, one of the top missile engineers, and he basically says that he was given this information... he was told this information by people who work with Korolev, because this man was also with Professor Burdakov. I'll give you his name.
0: All right, hold it right there. We're at the top of the hour. We'll pick this up and so much more, like what Soviet cosmonauts have reported. Our astronauts are pretty tight-lipped, but some of the cosmonauts have had quite a bit to say about whispers in outer space.
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1: Well, perhaps man with a slow four-fingered hand, huh? Good morning. We're talking UFOs with Paul Stonehill. Paul is from Ukraine, and he's smuggled lots and lots of secrets out of what used to be the USSR, and we're going to explore them this morning.

0: astronauts. I had the privilege, of course, of interviewing Ed Mitchell, who walked on the moon. And interviewing a man who would walk on the moon would be, you would think, a very interesting prospect. And it was, in the sense that I got down to asking him, well, you know, when you were walking on the moon, when you were actually on the moon, what were you thinking? What were you seeing? What were you absorbing? And he gave the strangest answer. I mean, surely you would think that what you had done going to the moon would be indelibly imprinted in your mind. But it wasn't. In a lot of ways, he said, I have a hard time remembering a lot of what happened. I thought that's such a strange answer. You would think every footstep, every grain of memory from an experience like that would be indelibly imprinted. Many of our other astronauts act as though they're hiding something, in the sense that they've had very difficult lives. Some with alcohol abuse, marriages that haven't worked out, a very difficult time with U.S. astronauts. And I'm not saying that it is that they are hiding some gigantic secret, but that's one possibility. And they make tantalizing remarks. Even, well, anyway, let's find out. If we look at the Russian side of things, and they've had as many people in space for longer periods of time than we have, and the cosmonauts report some kind of strange whispering or something, don't they?
1: Absolutely. Besides UFOs, so a strange object in space, some of them come out with that. They also talk about strange whisper. And when you mentioned the astronaut you spoke to, kind of gives you an idea that somebody is messing up with their minds. And here is the story about whispers. More than one Soviet cosmonaut talked about it. Not all of them like to discuss it. It's one of the more secret phenomena that affects them. But basically, it's as if something, according to a cosmonaut, if something was standing next to them, let's say they're aboard an orbital space station,
0: yes,
1: all of a sudden they feel somebody standing next to them. There is a feeling that there was somebody invisible is staring them in the back. And ideas come to their heads. And later, when some of them were not afraid to talk to each other, they found out that things were being whispered to them inside their conscience. Something like, you arrived here too early. You did it in the wrong fashion. Trust me, I am your ancestor on your maternal side.
0: Really?
1: And they give information about the past. Of course, you know, Soviet cosmonauts are, for the most part, used to be atheists and very hard, hard-nosed people, no-nonsense people, and then they want to find out what happened. You know, and they exchange information, and basically they came to a conclusion that an alien intelligence using some kind of hypnosis is determined to prevent the mankind

0: from exploring the outer space, and to convince the humankind that its sons and daughters in the outer space are not experiencing hallucinations, hard facts about their past are presented, facts that they pick up from probing human brains, memories, and subconscious.
1: That's quite an allegation. Paul, we went to the moon. We walked on the moon. I maintain we did do it. There are some who say we didn't. I'm not one of them. I think we did. But it's as though after that, we, for some reason, decided that's it. We'll put up communication satellites. We'll put up perhaps a space station orbiting our own planet. But that's it, baby. We're not doing anything else. And it's almost like something stopped us.
0: And you know, Art, but we keep on coming to Mars. And we have a chapter in the book of the Phobos missions.
1: Yes.
0: When they failed back in 89, at least one of them, after a huge object was photographed and a Soviet spacecraft was basically knocked out from our orbit. And
1: I saw the photographs of that object, Paul. There is no question some gigantic object simply collided with this Russian spacecraft and kaboom, destroyed it. Isn't that right?
0: That's it, except the Russian object. And we'll talk about it. It shouldn't be called Russian. It's more American and Western than Russian, but we'll talk about this cooperation. Anyway, the object came back about a week later. It sent signals, and then it disappeared forever. And the moonlet Phobos, the one that it was...
1: What do you mean it sent signals?
0: It actually sent signals back to the Earth control. It came back alive, but nobody knows from where. And it's gone. After that, nobody heard about it at all. I have the Soviet reports, newspaper reports, and others. And I got to tell you, they were very confused, and ideas were flying around. And people, Soviet scientists and top space people, talked about aliens. Some, in irony, some not.
1: Like all right, Paul.
0: Budakov, because they could not explain why such a well-prepared mission would disappear in a very strange place next to moonlet Phobos that some people believe is of artificial character.
1: You're telling me so much here, Paul. I mean, first of all, that this object transmitted after it was supposedly destroyed. Now, is there hard evidence of that? Do they have the records?
0: All the records that are available are listed in the book, but to tell you more than that, because we have to go detail by detail, I give names, dates, reports, and quotes, because it's a very interesting subject. There is more to that. The Phobos 2 carried a special laser aboard its, among its equipment. They wanted to test soil on Mars and Phobos. And one of the top Russian scientists said, you know what, if there are beings, sentient beings who live on the planet, maybe they don't want us to test our laser weapons on them.
1: Maybe not.
0: Mars lander carried a more refined version of the laser weapon, and it disappeared also. And the laser was made by the same Russian institution. I got to tell you, there is a lot of cooperation between our space program and the Russian space program. And this convinced me when I studied this Phobos incident. JPL scientists, based on the Soviet reports, were in touch moment by moment. The spaceships themselves, the probes, were made in Western Europe, some of it in the Soviet Union, but it was a joint effort. By no means just the Soviet. And the more I study this phenomenon, the more I see cooperation.
1: Cooperation. I have seen the photographs, and so I can understand why the Soviet technicians would be talking about alien intervention. How could they not, based on photographs like that? But there must be more to it. In other words, you're saying there were transmissions afterward? And was there some kind of contact made?
0: I think it was just registered. The object, the probe registered itself, that it came back to life, and that's it. Of course, there might have been more. We just don't know enough. I go by available information. I don't have any secret contacts in the Soviet government or Russian government. I go by information that's available. We just know how to collect such information.
1: All right. Well, based on what information you do have, I really am very interested, and I bet the audience is too. Yes, I've seen these photographs. I saw the object. And how much do you know about what kind of talk went on in the Soviet Union about what had just happened to their probe? They believed absolutely that it was some sort of alien intervention. Certainly
0: no.
1: Many people in this country...
0: No, not absolutely, but enough people of importance believed that an account has to be found of what happened. And even in the newspapers, they would say, it looks like aliens did it. Some were laughing, most people were not. And such important authority as Professor Burdakov came out and said, he knew nothing what was happening in the West, but he was worried enough to say, we sent a mission to Mars, and it was a mission to study and explore and take military tests. Whoever lives on Mars would not like it. And this guy is one of the smartest people there are. He says, why did we do it in such a stupid fashion? He questioned. His reports were published. His questions were published. There were others. There was so much confusion. And as you can see, the Soviet Union fell apart in a year or two. Nobody talks about it anymore, except for a few people like us.
1: Is there some reason for that a disintegration that goes beyond what we've all been told?
0: I don't think so. I think it's just politics and stupidity. But because of that, a lot of materials got lost, a lot of files. Some kind of files came out, but also a lot of interesting files will never be found out. Somewhere, I have no doubt that some private interests in the West purchased them. I have no doubt that some of the most important governments, be it in the Orient or the West, got their hands on Soviet UFO files and paranormal files. And also...
1: That's an awfully good point. Believe me, I know some men who have unlimited amounts of money, Paul, and I would not be surprised that some of these men might be willing to spend their money on files like that. And you're saying there's no question for a period of time they were for sale?
0: I'm sure it is. It's not something that you will find on the Internet, but things like that find buyers. I know some of my contacts kept telling me that, you know, people come to Russia and offer money, not only from the West. For example, of the Dalnygorsk incident of 1986, where there was some traces of an object that disintegrated. We'll get into it. They buy, you know, whatever was left behind, strange metallic bolts and other things. There is a market for it. It exists. There are people who are interested. I remember once, in 1994, I published an article about Soviet Psi weapon developments and, you know, specialized weapons to control people's minds and so forth. I had offers. All of a sudden, people send me offers. If you have this apparatus, we want to buy it. I was laughing. If I had it, I would destroy it. I don't need this junk.
1: What do you know factually, Paul, about what the Soviets did, how far they got in mind control?
0: Quite a lot. They did quite a lot. I know they conducted experiments on soldiers from Afghanistan to change their minds about wanting to fight.
1: Really?
0: Yeah. It's Fate magazine has my article back in 1994.
1: Do you know the methods that were used?
0: Electromagnetic waves. I did a good translation work, believe me. It caused me a lot of headaches, but they do use a lot of electromagnetic waves and some other technologies. Crude. There was no accountability, but at the same time, they wanted to keep it secret. My fear is that some of it got into private hands again as Russia fell out. And there were reports later in Russia, post-communist Russia, that this politician or that politician was trying to use it. I think our people were also interested in the United States government.
1: I'm sure we were interested. Anything that could control minds. Do you have any idea how successful these efforts were?
0: I think there were to the point of special institute studying it in Kiev, in Moscow, and I think they had enough enough to create specialized, what's the right word, devices, equipment. Again, nobody knows the extent of...
1: But I'm asking how successful they were. In other words, were they able to control the human mind?
0: Not to the extent to prevent the disintegration of the Soviet Union. Otherwise, they would be able to.
1: That's a good
0: point.
1: But
0: there were plans to put such equipment aboard Soviet orbital stations and to direct it at the populations below. But because there was confusion in the 1980s and Gorbachev and Perestroika and everything, this has not worked out. But the people who wanted to do it have not gone away.
1: Okay, so you're telling me now, let me get this one straight, that they had developed it to the point where they were ready or had plans to put it on Soviet spacecraft aimed at the world's population. Yes?
0: Yes. This was one of the plans.
1: Oh, my God.
0: Yes. Yes, this was a plan. And I believe I mentioned it later on in one of my articles in UFO magazine. And this was published in Russian media and not tabloid media. I mean, we're talking about names and dates. And there is quite a lot of interest in this so-called tarsionic weapons and mind control weapons. Again, nobody knows where things go, where files fly to, who buys what. You know.
1: Do you have any idea, for example, if something like that had been put into orbit and the trigger had been pulled, Paul, mm-hmm. what actually would have happened? And in what way people would have been controlled? Do you have any idea?
0: I guess whole populations would have a change of mind and would follow a special line. You know, you can instill anything into people's mind with the right propaganda. And here you would have directed weapon systems aimed. I think you could do anything you want with people.
1: Could it be really so specific that you could change people's political views, for example?
0: I think it's quite possible. It's beyond my doubts. Look at James Jones and what he did in 1708. And he had no weapons.
1: Huh. Well, that's frightening to just even contemplate. Something as massive as a space-based mind control weapon, that's incredible. I hadn't even ever considered it before. And you're telling me not only did they consider it, but they had plans to be doing it.
0: Yeah, and it's good that they were not able to. In my heart, I believe they were not able to, only because of confusion, and there wasn't anybody like Stalin who would put his fist down and say, do it, and they would do it. And because Gorbachev was no Stalin, of course, nothing, you know, and people after him, Yeltsin was nothing. He might have had the secrets, but he was drinking too hard to, you know.
1: Yes. Russia's been certainly through a very strange time recently, huh? Its political history, recent political history, is very... very strange, you know, and when I visited Russia, and I did, Paul, I found that many people there actually yearned for the way it used to be. They yearned to have the iron fist once again. They actually missed it.
0: It's not even so much the hard hand. You have to understand, in the last 20 years, almost 20 years, everything has changed in the lives of the Soviets.
1: I know.
0: And, of course, some think that an iron hand, that if Stalin could be cloned, he would bring everything to order. But he would also bring concentration camps.
1: That's right.
0: And you can't escape it. Now people know. You could say, well, before we never knew. Look at Russia. Most people live in poverty. They've lost the empire, like you say, but they didn't call it an empire, but they've lost
1: it was
0: way
1: an
0: of
1: empire.
0: Life.
1: It was an empire. No, it was.
0: It was. No, I'm not saying it wasn't. That's not how the Soviet people viewed it. They were told they live in the best place in the world. Very few of them had a way to find out it's not so. Day after day, they put ideas in our brains that we live in the best place in the world. I was a kid in a Soviet school, and they say, eat bread. I mean, eat your lunch, eat your bread, because people in America don't have enough to eat.
1: Huh. I know they told these stories, and of course, modern technology came along and slowly but surely made them liars, didn't it?
0: Absolutely. People started finding out it's not so. The things that happen in the world, you know, maybe we live in the worst place, and they do not. It's like North Korea today, you know, they believe the same thing. Maybe the Soviet Union was not to that extent, but people believed a lot of the things. And they could see that life was getting better after World War II, when Russia was basically destroyed.
1: All right. Hold it right there, Paul. We're at a break point. Fascinating stuff. It really is. Paul Stonehill is my guest. I wonder if any of those spacecraft, perhaps just one step from being activated, well, gee, they might well still be in orbit if they really got there, huh? From the high desert in the middle of the darkness, this is Coast to Coast AM.

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1: Kind of close your eyes for a moment and picture in the cold, dead quiet of space a Soviet-era spacecraft, still very much alive, still very much orbiting the globe, probably about every 90 minutes, with something on board that would create a magnetic pulse, if trained properly on the Earth's population, that would affect mind control of, well, perhaps an entire continent or something like that. And that's which, as yet, hasn't been thrown. Or, looking around these days, perhaps it has.

0: I very, very much doubt to this very day we at all have a good understanding of the kinds of things that the Soviets might have had in orbit, and for that matter, might still be in orbit. For example, Paul, there was a very large, regular news story about Russia promising a Southeast Asian country, which at that time was undergoing terrible fires. I mean, just thousands and thousands of miles of timber was burning. And I believe it was Russia that offered to create a cyclone with one of their satellites. They claimed they could create a cyclone and would do it free of charge the first time to put out the forest fires. And that ran in the world's press. Was that a true story?
1: I'll answer you this way. The Soviets had conducted a lot of experiments in

0: Welcome to Nigh Underground, bringing you Art Bell classics all the way from the high desert. For show guest information, visit nighug.com. And now, Art Bell.
1: Do it. That's the same problem. They had brilliant scientists, but bureaucratic system. Communism in itself cannot survive anywhere because it's a contradictory system. You have to give people initiative to be who they are. You can't put limits on people's minds. You can't tell people whatever you see in the sky, you don't see it. It's nothing, like they told Soviet soldiers. Don't report UFOs. 1972 Arctic areas of the Soviet Union.
2: Really?
1: They say, whatever you see in the sky, it doesn't exist. Don't tell us. So the soldiers would be laughing and say, okay. And,
2: well, doesn't exist. Don't tell us.
1: Don't tell us. And that's why they perished.
2: Policy. There was some story about an ugly child that actually fell from the sky when some strange craft was reported hundreds of years ago.
1: This is one of the most interesting stories. It was, I think, in the 14th century, not far away from Kiev, where I'm from, a strange object was reported. It stayed for weeks in the sky. It was a dark red, sinister sphere that emitted rays. And then one day, using the old language, let's say, they said that an ugly child fell down into the river, and were those who picked it up looked at it for many hours, but it was so ugly, so strange, so revolting to them that they put it back into the river.
2: An ugly child.
1: Small, ugly being, you know, let's using the mind of somebody from that time. And, you know, it could be an alien life form, humanoid alien life form, maybe something that was found in the Ural Mountains in the 90s. You understand how else people could relate to it? People of, you know, Russia 700 years ago. But what's interesting is that reports like that came from different centuries of Russian history. Reports of strange things in the sky. Back in 1921 AD, an Arab traveler, I always mention it, this story, traveled to Russia, to the Volga region. There was a kingdom.
2: Yes.
1: And he saw, again, strange clouds, he and his fellow travelers, strange clouds and scenes of battles in the sky. And he was amazed, and local people were laughing and saying, don't be afraid, we see it all the time. And then you go into, let's say, 18th century, and a report of a spy, you know, a Western spy, who saw this over St. Petersburg. Also something that looked, you know, a huge cloud that came over the area. It was April 2, 1716, 9 o'clock in the sky. The sky was clear. All of a sudden, a strange, dense, and dark cloud appears in the northeastern portion of the sky. Its apex was sharp, very sharp-like. Its base was wide. It traversed the sky with great speed. And at the same time, from the north, another cloud, similar to the first one, appeared. It moved to the east, and it came to the first cloud, and they collided. And there was some sort of bright pillar that appeared between them and lasted for several minutes. This was a good report. Listen to this. Then both clouds crashed into each other with terrible force and appeared to have shattered from the strong impact. There was something else. There were flames, reported rays of flame. Also, eyewitnesses described that there was a giant shiny comet, you know, so because they couldn't describe it any other way. It was in the area, it appeared and rose to 12 degrees over the horizon. Very good report, still kept in the Russian archives. Those who want to find it will give the name. But something like that was observed in 1921 AD, and then, you know, 800 years go by, again clouds. And then we have reports of the clouds from all over the Soviet Union.

0: KGB could not understand what they were. Soviet intelligence could not understand what they were. Russian scientists like Plotkin, whom I mentioned before, did not know what to do. There was a cloud in 1974 over one of the most secret aircraft testing sites in Borisoglebsk area. They could not. They had all the tools to study it, and they could not. Giant, immobile cloud over the area for a long time. They couldn't shoot it down. They had incidents when they tried to shoot down UFOs.
1: That's all very weird. This set of photographs that you've supplied for the website tonight, I'd like to know a little bit about them. This first one is kind of grainy, and it's a little difficult to see, but it appears to be some sort of gigantic machine doing what?
0: It's a movie prop, but people tried to make money saying it was an object shot down in 1983.
1: Huh.
0: And a lot of people believed it. Marina Popovich gave me the photograph. At the end, we found out it was nothing but a hoax story. But nothing is ever definite, because when it was hauled away under great secrecy, to a special institute near Moscow that actually studied UFOs, it was hauled away. Other things were reported in the institute. Information came out to one of the researchers, and we mentioned it, about a film that they also had in their hands that allegedly was produced by Hollywood, but they were not sure about a contact incident. So nothing is definite. But to give you the precise answer, this was a hoax. I wanted it to be there so people could understand things like that happening. So
1: it was a hoax. Okay. As we come down in the photographs, we see not very good pictures, but pictures of saucer-like craft, right?
0: Mm-hmm.
1: By today's standards, of course, these are terrible photographs.
0: Mm-hmm.
1: What do you think of their authenticity?
0: Probably not so authentic, one of them, but the one from 1961, nobody could explain. It appears over a secret, again, another secret area from nowhere, and it appears in parts, and then it disappears. What was it, an American spy satellite? I doubt it.
1: I don't know. It looks like it's got a piece missing out of it, doesn't it?
0: Yeah. And again, we work with what we have. We have a lot more photos in the book, but not all of them are of the best quality. But they cannot be explained away very simply. And again, the first one, it's easy to explain.
1: Actually, the 1961 photograph, it's reminiscent of a couple of photographs that were taken not long ago. One lady took a photograph of something like this, with a piece missing. It's very interesting, actually.
0: I'm more interested in the year 1961, but we can talk about it later. So many things happened in the Soviet Union, and including Mr. Manzel's book, which was published and distributed all over the Soviet Union. You don't know who I'm talking about.
1: No.
0: Donald Manzel, one of the biggest American debunkers.
1: Ah.
0: Maybe Manzel. I might not pronounce his name right. But, you know, the Soviet Union was trying to hide UFOs so hard that they would go ahead and print, a book like that without any questions, without any, doubts. I'm telling you, they had a lot of cooperation.
1: Well, that's where I was just about to go and ask you how much real cooperation between the U.S. and the Soviet Union at that time on the subject of UFOs there really was. We all wonder about that, Paul.
0: I think from the tangible information available, quite a lot. But I'm sure there is so much more we don't know. Again, some points come clear, like the Phobos affair.
1: Yes.
0: We know about that. Also, the Manzel book, a few other incidents. I was also interested in the conflict situations. How much the CIA was interested in what was going on in the Soviet Union? Quite a lot. List cases. Just those that have been declassified. I can only imagine what the CIA is hiding. I've got to tell you, we go case after case. And what CIA was quite interested in the research. Back in 1950s, American agents reported back to Langley or whoever, wherever at the time, about UFOs sighted in different parts of the Soviet Union. And they were quite interested in the Iran-Soviet border and Chinese-Soviet border. UFOs have been reported there for many years, even before, you know, the Soviet Union existed. But especially in 1960s, 1970s, in the hot areas, so-called hot areas of the...
1: Well, the thing about this is, though, that if you imagine that these unidentified flying objects are man-made, as in Earth man-made, then that's exactly where they'd be flying, over potential areas of conflict, right? Hot areas, as you put it.
0: Yeah, but they've been flying there also centuries before when there were no conflicts. I still don't understand what... But there may be different explanations, because those mountains contain quite a lot of natural resources that are there could be useful to other beings too, and that's what some other scientists believe and researchers. I just can't understand why such reports come back centuries after centuries.
1: Paul, with all the years of study you've done on the Soviet, now Russian side, Ukraine, all the rest of it, are you now convinced that some of the objects that we're seeing that we call UFOs are, in fact, alien spacecraft? Is there any doubt in your mind about that?
0: I have no doubt in my mind that another intelligence, not maybe ET, but an alien intelligence is here and is watching us, is watching what we're doing to the planet, based, again, on the reports. And sometimes is trying to interfere. And such, we can name Chernobyl. I can name a small lake in the Central Asia that can destroy whole countries below if it ever bursts out. If, you know, UFOs...
1: I'm not sure what you mean. A lake?
0: Lake Sarez contains 17... I think millions of cubic feet of water. It's being held in place by a dam. If that dam breaks down, water comes down the mountain, and with it, a number of countries below disappear, because there's such a huge amount of water. It's a very strange formation. And Soviets who had studied American STI tests in the atmosphere, watch station in the area, and a lot of the reports they had was gigantic disc-like objects who would enter the waters of the Lake Sarez, go in and out. Why would they be interested in a lake on top of the Pamir Mountains? There is nothing there. Would it be that they want to prevent a natural catastrophe from happening?
1: Maybe.
0: Why would they be interested in coming to Chernobyl during the incident and a little bit after? Is it true that they tried actually to put down the fire in reactor number 4? We have reports of people who were on site who swear that there was an object, a gigantic object over the reactor, and it actually helped abate the consequences of explosion.
1: Wow. I've heard none of this. I've never heard any of this, that a craft was over Chernobyl trying to mitigate in some way.
0: Art, we give dates, we give names, sometimes street addresses. The UFOs came back to Chernobyl years after because it was a mess, and they kept, you know, they were in the same, in that area, but not only to Chernobyl. Even the Voronezh case of 1989, strange aliens reported, nobody in the West talked about a Soviet power station, nuclear power station in the area, and UFOs sighted over there too. And at the same time, we find out it's not of the safest power stations.
1: Paul, I would like to ask you, because I honestly don't know the truth about Chernobyl. How much land is now cannot be lived on by man? How much land around Chernobyl? How much of an area
0: I think in my heart, thousands upon thousands of kilometers. Because it's one thing what they say officially.
1: Yes.
0: Another thing that what is not being said. Sometimes not to scare people. But I do know that the whole areas of Belarus and areas in Ukraine, people cannot live there safely. Kids die. I mean, horrible news. We heard Just a few days ago, we were told about young women in the area who died when they reached pregnancy, fourth month of pregnancy. As soon as they reached the fourth month of pregnancy, they died. And not one, but a few. And you know what? When I heard it...
1: I have to tell you, Paul, we're at the top of the hour, Paul. Hold on. When we get back, we'll try and get some of you on the air with Paul Stonehill. So much to learn in so little time. From the high desert in the middle of the night, which is where we talk of things just like this. This is Coast to Coast AM. I'm Art Bell.
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0: Good morning, everybody. We have an expert on the Soviet side of, I don't know, this strange world we live in. His name is Paul Stonehill, and he knows a lot of their secrets. So if you have questions, and I can't imagine you don't, based on what you've heard already, here are the numbers.
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0: It is, and this radio program is unlike any other in the world, which, by the way, is why I think it works so well. I mean, where else do you hear stuff like this? We'll be right back with Paul Stonehill.

0: Once again, Paul Stonehill's book, which obviously would require reading. If you've heard any of tonight's program and don't want to read that, I'd be quite amazed, offers apparently quite a bit of proof for what it contends. It's called UFO, USSR, and if you'd like a copy, it can be obtained by calling 888-953-2665. It's always fair to give a guest who is willing to come on and tell about these things. Sometimes you get a guest comes on and says, well, you know, you want to know, read my book. Paul hasn't done that. He's stuck with this right through, so he deserves the plug, in my opinion. UFO, USSR, 888-953-2665. Now, Paul, just a couple of other questions before we go to the phones. And one is, in the Soviet, here in the U.S., we have people and so forth who claim to have UFO fragments, pieces of crashed UFO craft that are reportedly hidden at certain air bases here in the U.S., physical evidence, that kind of thing. What has happened to that, to the equivalent of that in Russia, in the Soviet Union?
1: Well, based on the report of Plaksin, who is one of their top researchers in the secret program, Sietka program, that they never had any fragments. They wanted to, but they could not. Based on some other information we have, there are people who have artifacts from the sites of the alleged landings and maybe crashes. Some scientists, some researchers. I personally believe, and I put that information in my book, is that the Soviets had recovered something in their archaeological expeditions. They found things they never knew they would find, and they had studied them back in 1940s in at least two different places.
0: You mean things they dug up, things in the ice, things in the ground?
1: You got it. In Ukraine, and also in Karelia, an area not far away from Finland, they found things that are of ancient origin, things that are ancient rocket ships, if we believe what is being reported. And there is some confirmation on the objects they found. For example, a microchip that was an object which could not be explained, presented to the Soviet academicians, top scientists in 1950s, they couldn't know what it is. Today we know it's microchip. It might have come from the space rocket or whatever it was that was uncovered in Ukraine in 1948 and cut to several pieces and taken to a destination unknown.
0: 1948, what an interesting year. And you're claiming they found a spacecraft, cut it up, and transported it.
1: Yeah, I don't claim it. I report what I know. But believe me, it's quite interesting. And again, it's interesting that there's ancient Indian books written in Sanskrit and designs and other things found aboard. You know, it kind of leads you back to the Vimana aircraft and Mahabharata and a few other things.
0: It sure does. And boreholes. What are boreholes?
1: Things that are very very hard to explain, boreholes that appear in the wilderness, out of nowhere, but they are reported to be in such places after a UFO sighting or an alleged landing in the tundra, in the mountains, where there is no equipment to make such boreholes.
0: So you're telling me they have found very deep holes where they think something has entered the earth?
1: Possibly to take soil samples.
0: Uh-huh.
1: That's what it is. And we have a military specialist who had dedicated his life to such research. And there is a small chapter about it, too.
0: Of all the things that you researched for your book, what was the most amazing?
1: The most amazing is the amount of information collected in the Soviet Union. And maybe mishandled, maybe not, but there are many, many sightings, very interesting sightings. And let's understand one thing. The Soviet Union was a totalitarian state, cut off from the rest of the world.
0: Uh-huh.
1: Russian people were innocent. virgins when it came to UFO tabloids. They didn't know what it was. So when they reported something in the sky or over their nuclear silo, they would not say, oh, this is something that was reported in 47 by the Americans. No. They didn't, but they knew it was something that could not be explained.
0: What is, in the research, what is so specific about Russian ufology that doesn't have anything analogous?
1: Right.
0: No analogy here in the U.S. In other words, it went in a completely different direction?
1: I would say the predominance of gigantic forms, especially gigantic shapes of UFOs, such as cigar-shaped objects and huge disks, 200-300 meters in diameter, that appear over very interesting and very remote places. And unlike the United States, Russia is a much larger country, and I got to tell you, it has not been explored completely. There are faraway corners where nobody knows what's going on. But the reports come from those areas of UFOs.
0: All right, here we go. First time caller line, you're on the air with Paul Stonehill. Good morning.
2: Good morning. My name is Jim, calling from KFYI, Phoenix, Arizona.
0: Yes, sir.
2: I was wondering if your guest may have ever heard of hypersonic pulse. Supposedly when the Soviet Union bowed down and backed out of the arms race, everybody was saying it was because they couldn't keep up with the United States due to the money factor and the FBI. I come from a long line of military family, and naturally when they all get together, the conversation always goes to the military.
0: Yes.
2: I remember listening one time, and this a retired colonel, uncle of mine, was saying that he just brought up that, he said, sound waves are an unbelievably powerful weapon if it can be used right. And he wouldn't elaborate a whole heck of a lot on it, but he actually sent an article that was written back in 1978 or 79, I believe, that the military had been testing this since the late 50s and early 60s. And it said that the article said that the technology that they were using was actually brought up or discovered through extraterrestrial or something like that.
0: All right. Well, let's hold it at that sort of basic question that you began with. Rather than having essentially gone broke, was there some technology that the Soviets saw the United States begin to possess that scared them so badly or affected them so much that they just threw up their arms and said, "We give up"?
1: I don't think so. I think they were exhausted in the race, that's true, but not because of the technology, because the economy was not functioning. Socialism doesn't work. That's the bottom line. As to answer your question directly, I have reports, not reports, books from 1930s where the Soviets were describing their wish to have supersonic weapons or ultrasound weapons, but a wish is not a result. You know, nobody knows what secret experiments they had conducted and still do with this. I'm sure the Russian Navy is very much interested in anything like that.
0: All right. I honor your answer and agree with your answer all the way. Wildcard Line, you're on the air with Paul Stonehill. Hi.
3: Hi, Art. You're still the master, Art. And, Paul, good morning. My question to you is twofold. Number one, I had read during the Soviet era, unofficially, that a fleet of Soviet bombers struck at a target in which there was very heavy UFO activity. And I wonder if over the years you had ever heard or read or unofficially caught any glimpse of that type of story. And secondly, I saw a picture a number of years ago. I don't know if it was fraudulent or not, but it was a picture of a disc-shaped, large, very large, disc-shaped object, and it was at a remote base with, at night, and the picture showed the Soviet symbol on the side of it. And I wonder if you had ever seen or heard of anything like that, and I appreciate your answer.
1: Thank you. Number one, Soviet Air Force had a number of incidents where they encountered UFOs and were foolish enough to attack them. After they've lost a few good aircraft, the command came down, do not fire on UFOs. Never do that. In Central Asia, along the Chinese border, we can go into dates. It's in the book, but if you want more, I can tell you now. As for the second part of your question, no, I've never heard about this.
0: But there is a history of the Soviets having shot at UFOs with apparently a poor result.
1: Poor result. 1953, 1960s, some cases are so mysterious that nothing has been reported. We do know more about the case of, I believe it was 1980, during the Afghan, 1981, during the war of Saddam Hussein and the Persians fighting each other, and the Soviets in Afghanistan, somebody got nervous when he saw a huge disc over his military unit, which was doing a secret test. So he said to hell with the instructions, I'm going to shoot at it.
0: Right.
1: And he did, and, he suffered.
0: In what way?
1: Well, they lost, I believe, at that time, they lost one or two aircraft, and he was demoted.
0: So, I see.
1: But, lives did get lost. There came a point that when the Soviet high command said no more. No, we don't want to touch them. And, the Soviet top brass came out openly in 1990, during the perestroika time. They came out openly and said, yes, there are huge objects that fly over Moscow, 200 meters in diameter. We send our aircraft after them, but we warned them, don't do anything.
0: I wonder, Paul, how they would delineate or decide between a UFO and an American spy mechanism of some sort.
1: I think they knew a lot about the Americans and vice versa. Let's not be naive. And not only Americans, the Chinese too. The Chinese are very much interested and have been in what's going on the Soviet border next to them, especially when they see UFOs over their land and the UFOs over Russia next door. And Mongolia, we have an excellent report. It was 1953. That's an interesting year, by the way. I believe 1951 or 1953, I can't recall now. It's in the book about a Soviet doctor who reported seeing a UFO landing, a huge disc, and strange beings that came from it. And the doctor was very scrupulous, very diligent. She wrote down what she saw. I like reports like that.
0: I like reports like that myself. East of the Rockies, you're on the air with Paul Stonehill. Good morning. Hello?
4: Hello, Art.
0: Yes.
4: Hello, Art and Paul. Yes, I'm calling from Delaware, Ohio.
0: Okay.
4: Listening to you from 610 WTBN in Columbus.
0: Yes, sir.
4: I was in the military, and of course I'm no longer in it now, but just before I was commissioned as a commissioned officer in the United States Army, we had our ROTC outing in West Virginia, and we looked up in the skies about 2 a.m. in the morning. We saw an oval-shaped object glowing in the evening sky, and the ranking officer, Major, told us do not say anything about it, which gave us the thought that, well, there is possibility of UFOs. Second thing, in relation to that, there's an area between Plain City, Ohio, and Delaware, and Dublin, Ohio, which in the summertime there are discs being flown up above. You can tell by the lights they are disc-shaped, and with helicopters hovering in the immediate vicinity. I was wondering if our government the Russian government has some type of agreement with the occupants of who were or used to occupy those crafts, training us how to use them. Is there a possibility?
0: I think that's a very good question. We have our own reports in this country, indeed, of helicopters and the military being involved very quickly in sighting of craft and then even flying with them at times. Paul?
1: Yes, I believe so. I don't know if there is an agreement. I would be surprised if there wasn't some kind of a joint agreement on how to handle the UFOs. But I got to tell you that we listen to our report, Soviet attempts to actually communicate with some of the objects and the ways they did it. And actually, there was a response. A very interesting report.
0: Do you know, can you tell me about that response? And what?
1: They would indicate, they didn't go into all the details, but they would try to signal to UFOs, and the UFOs would contract and enlarge in response to the, to that signal. That's very interesting. I wish I had more information. I have maybe one or two paragraphs about it. Please understand, a lot of this is so secret that doesn't leak out. But I think we have enough in the book about our, the military and the chapter about Soviet military and Soviet naval encounters to make people very much interested and to start thinking and to compare cases with other countries.
0: Well, that's important. West of the Rockies, you're on the air with Paul Stonehill. Good morning. Hello?
5: Hello, is this West of the Rockies?
0: It is.
5: Sorry, you had a beep right then. This is Celinda, and I'm in Southern California. Good morning, Art and Paul.
1: Good morning.
0: Morning.
5: I just wanted to tell you a story. I believe we've had the mind in training weapons for some time. My mother, some years ago during the first Iraqi war, Desert Storm, was incapacitated. She couldn't walk well, and she spent 24/7 in front of the television set. And CNN at that time was broadcasting that war live in real time.
0: That's right.
5: And she saw a group of jeeps, a rather small contingent of jeeps. She estimated about 100 people altogether, including the troops. And they were out in the middle of the desert heading for some spot and apparently realized that dead ahead of them was a large army of enemy troops. And they got on the radio and they radioed back to their base for help. And just a few minutes later, these huge Huey-type helicopters flew right over. I mean, they filmed it. They flew right over, headed over the hills where these troops were waiting for them. And within, she said it was about 10 to 15 minutes, all these troops came up over the hills with their arms raised in the air. And she said there were several thousand and surrendered to about 100 people.
0: Yeah, I'm with you. There were some things
5: she
0: like
5: that,
0: that occurred during Desert Storm that were almost just too much to believe about some of the surrenders. You know, you're just so right about that, ma'am. Paul?
1: I don't know if I can help much in this situation. Like I said, experiments were done. Soldiers died as a result. But at the same time, they were able to change minds of soldiers who went back cheerfully to the fields of Afghanistan to fight.
5: Dart?
0: Yes.
5: May I ask one other, just a question, a quick one?
0: Yeah.
5: Okay, I'm just real interested, since Russia has done the experimenting with the weather, if you or other Russian people that you know of have been experiencing what we are experiencing here and in Brazil and in Mexico and countries that I've been in, Canada as well, with all the lines in the sky and all of that, when they were doing their experiments, did they have that in their sky like we're having in ours?
1: Chemtrails and stuff?
5: Yes.
1: I think so. I believe so. But there is not enough information to make a precise conclusion, because those are one of the most secret experiments. Sometimes they affected areas around and coincided with UFO reports. So we kind of think, we think that UFOs came to the area of the testing to study what's going on. It's very dangerous. We're messing with the atmosphere. One wrong step, and that's it.
0: Yes, very dangerous indeed. Hold it right there, Paul. We'll be right back. I'm Art Bell, and this, of course, is Coast to Coast AM. Good morning.

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1: You absolutely are getting a perspective and sort of a story on what's happened over the years in the Soviet Union when it was all blacked out, what's happening now in the former Soviet Union, from somebody who really knows. Paul Stonehill. I'm Art Bell. We'll be right back.

0: Once again, here's Paul Stonehill. And, Paul, I have a question for you. We had our program to put men on the moon. The Russians had a program to put men on the moon. What happened to the Russian program, to the Soviet program, to put men on the moon? A little mystery there.
1: Well, they, I know that they had developed the rockets to do it and quite a lot of the good equipment to do it, but apparently Brezhnev was against it at the end, officially, and that the you know, the money was not in it, and a number of Soviet space engineers were quite upset, and people in the space race. But that's the latest program. Apparently, Stalin was very much interested in sending Russians to the moon. You know, from different reports, from different quiet information sources, you know, you can find out that something was going on, that Stalin had a special program, and the site of that program was actually where today's Chernobyl is. It was called Kiev 17.
0: Really?
1: Yes. And just before the German Nazis entered into the area in 1941, it was taken away in pieces, loaded on, you know, trains, and taken, I think, to the Ural Mountains. Nobody knows for sure.
0: The Ural Mountains.
1: But Stalin was very much interested in this, and he had his own Ministry of Aviation Research under his control, as you know, contrary to the other one that existed, whose leaders were sent to the Gulag.
0: Why are Stalin's papers so secret still?
1: Because they contained, according to the Soviet state secrets, I can only surmise that they have reports of programs that we can't even imagine, or results from such programs. Plus, you have the legacy. You know, history is very much important in Russia, like everywhere else, but maybe especially so in Russia. And Stalin is a very, very delicate personality to deal with. Half of the country wants him back. Maybe a third of the country hates him, and another third doesn't care.
0: Well, I would like to believe that you're now in a country where that kind of thing doesn't occur. But for 50 years after the assassination of President Kennedy, nobody sees any of that stuff. 50 years. Well, at least they put a number on it. Mm-hmm. We don't know when we'll ever get to see Stalin's stuff. First-time caller line, you're on the air with Paul Stonehill. Hello. Hello?
2: Oh.
0: Yes?
2: Yeah. I have a very serious question for Paul about the Mayan War, a different aspect.
0: About, I'm sorry, are you on some kind of talking, what kind of phone are you on?
2: On a cell phone.
0: A cell phone, okay. Well, get good and close to it and ask your question.
2: Okay, I just wanted to make comment first on, if you want to know where it disappeared, maybe we should look at the Clinton Library in Arkansas. You know, I mean, because his Russian connections, and considering that China walked away with so many of our secrets, and everybody was busy with Lewinsky. But with the Mayan Wars, Paul, I read a book over 20 years ago, and it was titled Mayan War. And it talked about psychic experience and how children were taught from kindergarten on in Russia how to develop their psychic ability to the point of using that against America, because we were so full of skeptics, we couldn't even discuss this.
0: Well, that is true. That is true. We didn't even talk about it, although we did have our own secret programs. Paul, is that true to that degree?
1: Not the kids. No, they wouldn't use the children, but they had quite a lot of their own military researchers that they could use, and did to an extent. And I think the 1959 Nautilus story, some people believe this was an invention of the Soviet intelligence to fool Khrushchev into letting them expand their own programs.
0: Mm-hmm. In this country, Paul, we were treated just a very few years ago to an admission by the CIA that they had sponsored, an entire unit for 20 years. People able to look for objects and things at great distances and describe them. Was there a similar program in the Soviet Union? No doubt there would be.
1: No doubt. But let's understand one thing. Because of the stupidity of communism, they were afraid to admit paranormal phenomena for the most part. And people, those who had talents, kept them to themselves. At the same time, they had brilliant military commanders, like everywhere else, who wanted to use any weapons available at their disposal against the enemy.
0: Yes.
1: And they were doing their best to sponsor such programs, but time after time, Soviet institutions were disseminated, you know, basically destroyed. In a literal form, those who wanted to study, you know, telepathy and hypnotic phenomena and so forth, suffered. So you had deep secret research, and at the same time you had people who were afraid to even wander into the direction of the paranormal because of communist ideology.
0: Okay. Wildcard Line, you're on the air with Paul Stonehill. Good morning.
3: Hello.
0: Hello.
3: Oh, good morning, Art. Two great shows this weekend. Thank you. And
0: thank you.
3: Mr. Paul, thank you for sharing your information. And to get back to the space race and to the moon, did any of this information that you ran across have any connection to the assassination with President Kennedy at all?
0: Oh, all right. Why not? Did you run across anything that that came on to that subject, the assassination of President Kennedy?
1: Actually, no. Actually, not. It was very people sympathized with him, and people read up as much as possible. But nothing secret was published in the Soviet Union, as far as I remember.
0: Okay. East of the Rockies, you're on the air with Paul Stonehill.
4: East of the Rockies.
0: Yep.
4: Oh, this is George.
0: Yes, George.
4: Roar, Indiana. I am very honored to be on talking to you and Mr. Stonehill.
1: Thank you.
4: Well, Mr. Stonehill, Nikola Tesla was doing some experiments, I think around that time. Mm-hmm. And I'm wondering if that, now, also, I think possibly a small antimatter meteor could have come down there. What are your views on that?
1: My views is that I list his research in the Tunguska chapter and what he was doing. So I'm not against it, but I want people to make up their own mind.
0: Caller, I think you and I may have read the same book. There are those who speculate that it could have been a small bit of antimatter just because of the nature of the explosion, the radiation observed, the defects in biological entities observed, the magnetic anomalies, it just doesn't add up to be what they originally said it was. You agree with that, Paul?
1: Absolutely.
0: Certainly.
1: It was no comet. I don't know for sure what it was, but it was no comet. Nothing like that. It could have been Tesla's experiments. Nobody says no. He was doing it in 1908, and there are reports that he wanted to show his abilities, but he wanted to do it over a remote area, as Siberia was.
0: Well, he picked one, if that was it, and it was very impressive, though he did not claim it, did he?
1: Not as far as I know. There were some hints, but I don't think he outright claimed it. People would do it in his name.
0: West of the Rockies, you're on the air with Paul Stonehill. Good morning.
5: Hi.
0: Hi.
5: I'm calling from Richard C. Hovind country, Albuquerque, New Mexico.
0: Welcome.
1: All right.
5: Hi. Paul Stonehill, it's a pleasure to speak with you. And Art, I'm so happy you're back on the air.
0: Thank
5: on
0: you.
5: On the weekends. I really am. Anyway, Mr. Stonehill, it sounds like you've done a tremendous amount of work, like a lifetime of work on this, on the UFOs. And you were talking a little bit about mind control. And that was the area that I wanted to ask a question about, and somebody else sort of asked a question. But because a friend of mine who had a lot of equipment, he was a biologist and a psychologist, and he did 10% of his work in pain control. He had, like in the early 90s, alpha wave chambers, all kinds of much more sophisticated equipment than most people.
0: Okay, and your question for Paul
5: is? He went to Russia. He was writing a book. He was collaborating with a Russian scientist. and it had to do with mind control over pain.
0: Uh-huh.
5: And he was very happy, and within 1 month of coming home, he went in the woods and shot himself. And it's sort of, I was wondering, could it be because the attitude in Russia was against his work?
0: Well, first of all, it's very difficult to comment on any single given case and an outcome like that particularly. However, I can understand that somebody involved in control of the mind for pain might run into or be interested in the experiments of others who had done various forms of mind control as a natural course of their own investigation. Right, Paul?
1: Absolutely. Absolutely. They had used, the Soviets had used medical institutes to run the secret side of the mind control program. Perhaps you could get Fate magazine to allow you to put my 1994 article on your site. I know that it was being used by a U.S. Military college, Naval College, as a reference material. I'm very proud. It's not the best, it's a good research work, and now I would have read it much more. But I think even what you will see there will be enough to fascinate a lot of people and maybe answer some questions.
0: Perhaps so. First time caller line, you're on the air with Paul Stonehill.
6: Hello.
0: Hello.
6: Hi, my name's Brett. I'm from Kennewick, Washington.
0: Okay.
6: This question's for both of you. I was wondering, with the retrieval of UFOs and everything, do you think that there was an influence on our technology? Because it sure did seem to explode after the 50s.
0: An absolutely fair question. In other words, has alien technology been injected into our society in view of the way it's gone since about 1950, as he points out, or even earlier? It's been an explosion of knowledge. Maybe it's all our own, or is there an influence from elsewhere, Paul?
1: I believe on the information presented in the book that you could draw that conclusion, and some do. There is a military engineers specialist by the name of Smirnov who actually mentions Soviets using such technology for the enhancement of their rockets and engines. How to, I don't know, but he goes into great detail. Generally, I think it's quite possible. I don't think we know what transistors are even today, and a few other scientific innovations.
0: Well, here we had a man named Colonel Corso. I'm sure you're familiar with that name.
1: Yes.
0: And he came on my program in a series of programs, Paul, and told me a very convincing story about how he was given access to extraterrestrial items that were then back engineered as much as possible. And when a use was seen in private industry for them, that knowledge was passed from Colonel Corso to an individual in private industry, things that resulted in many of the modern amazing things that we have now. I don't know if that's true, but he told a very, very convincing story.
1: And I told you today about a microchip that the Soviet scientists had
0: yes.
1: looked at in 1950s.
0: Yes. Yes, so it may have gone on all over the world for all we know. West of the Rockies, you're on the air with Paul Stonehill. Hello.
7: Yes, I would like to, this is Dave, Hippie Dave over in Madera, California. And
0: yes.
7: I'd like to ask the guest if he's ever heard of the Silva mind control.
0: Silva mind control,
7: I have a question for Art. Art, when did you move from Las Vegas into your new studio?
0: Oh, over a decade ago, sir.
7: That's when I started listening to your geo go up and down that hill.
0: Uh-huh. All right. Paul?
1: No.
0: No, he's never... Okay, that's the answer. First time caller line, you're on the air with Paul Stonehill.
8: Hi. Listen, my name is Rocky. I'm a little afraid to talk to you. I'm worried I may be put in jail or an asylum or something, but I'm going to talk to you anyway. I know how they manipulate the weather and cause it to rain.
0: Who's they?
8: Well, people that put satellites up in the sky, whoever they are, the government or NASA, whoever they are. Basically, I thought of it at the time as a satellite that rotates. I was watching the news, and they said they had upper turbulence, and that was causing rain. So, to be perfectly honest with you, I have an implant in me, and I'm a little worried about talking about all this, but it caused a hurricane because they made it was like a whip. It was a long. The satellite rotated and caused turbulence in the upper atmosphere, and it caused a hurricane at the time. Remember Hurricane Andrew?
0: Mm-hmm.
8: It was just before then when it happened.
0: And so you think they're probably going to hear you talking to me about all this on the air and burst your implant?
8: No. Actually, those things could torture you via satellite because you're located with them wherever you are. And I got it put in the VA. I heard them saying they were put it in. Basically, they were taking off a mold at the time.
0: Okay, so you think our own government, our VA, did this to you?
8: Oh, I know they did.
0: All right. Well, I appreciate the call, sir. I'm willing to entertain the possibility of a weather control or even, to some degree, mind control, but I don't know about mixing them and our own VA doing it. Wildcard Line, you're on the air with Paul Stonehill. Hello.
9: Yes. I have a question. Does he see a relationship between demonology and ufology?
0: That's a good question.
9: And also, if you could play the Siberian Hole with the sounds of tortured souls.
0: Not this moment, sir, but I will ask your first question. So what do you think, Paul? I mean, all across America, in the kind of fields that we're talking about this morning, subjects we're talking about this morning, there are many who believe that these things that we see in our skies, these things that we find completely inexplicable, are not the work of man at all, or extraterrestrials, but rather demons.
1: Well, they're free to believe whatever they want. You know, my research was mainly focused on what the Soviet scientists and military specialists thought about.
0: I understand.
1: So I don't want to even get into it. You know, you may want to get into the Third Reich and their research. I think they had a lot of demonology involved, but also very interesting results.
0: Yes, but certainly that's one of the possible answers to some of the apparitions, some of the things that are seen.
1: Sure.
0: It's got to be considered one of the possibilities, unless we actually have a little green guy that we can interview to know there's an alien life form here. Short of that, that's got to be one of the possibilities.
1: Art, an alien life form could also exist at the bottom of the oceans, as Mariana Trench, and a few other places, and I've written about it, again, based on Soviet reports, and maybe we can talk about it some other time, but believe me, there is more than an ET explanation for an alien life form.
0: All right, my friend, that's a place to end. You've been an excellent guest, Paul. Thank you so very much.
1: Thank you, and feel free to call me anytime.
0: You bet. Good luck with your book, Paul Stonehill. Ladies and gentlemen, I'm afraid that's it for this weekend. It's been a real winner. From the high desert, I'm Art Bell. We'll be here, of course, next weekend. Till then, good night, all.